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2: One mark of a true church is they preach the gospel. They tell you the truth about truth. That's why I'm here. And my job until the day I die is to preach the gospel. And that's same with you as believers. That doesn't have to be like what I'm doing. It can be individually. You're heralding, you're telling people the good news. And when they did that, they made many disciples, because when you preach the gospel in its totality, it means you're not embarrassed about it. You don't water it down. You just here's what the Bible says. The Holy Spirit then begins to work in that and begins to convict hearts. You are embarrassed about God's word and you dumb it down. The Spirit's, you're void of the Spirit's power in that message. Did you know Jesus spoke more about hell than heaven? He said, go and preach repentance. Repentance is a turning from sin and a turning to God. What we're basically saying is, I'm embarrassed about the cross. No, I'm not going to go there. I've told you before, I knew of churches who would tell their worship team, don't sing about the blood. And people get a little offended, new visitors. It's like, hello? Maybe they need to be convicted. Nothing but the blood of Jesus. What can wash away my sins? Nothing but, and that maybe that will convict them. Maybe that will change them. Maybe that will challenge them to repent and believe. When we honor God's word, he does something amazing. And that's why we built this church. One of the foundational pillars was the desperate need for absolute truth.
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0: COVID, Charlie Kirk, and the need for Christian critical thinking. That is the topic we'll discuss today on the Christian Worldview radio program, where the mission is to sharpen the biblical worldview of Christians and to proclaim the good news of Jesus Christ. I'm David Wheaton, the host. 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As always, thank you for your notes of encouragement, financial support, and lifting us up in prayer. From the very beginning, the souls of men have been the target of a mostly unseen spiritual war. On one side stands the fallen angel Satan and the legions of demons who followed him in rebellion against God. On the other side stands the perfectly holy and good God and his holy angels. The first glimpse of this war appears in the Garden of Eden. There, Satan, appearing as a beautiful serpent, tempted Adam and Eve to reject God. Satan lied, telling Eve that eating from the forbidden tree would not lead to death, as God had told them it would, but would make them like God, quote, knowing good and evil, unquote. The primary descriptor of Satan in Scripture is that he is a liar. He relentlessly and maliciously twists the truth to lead men and women astray, and ultimately to destroy them. If he can persuade someone to believe a lie, any lie, that results in their deception and death before they repent and come to saving faith in Christ, that's a victory for him. Whether the unsaved realize it or not, Satan often works through people, including nice-sounding, well-dressed, educated individuals in prominent positions, to twist the truth and lead others astray. For Christians, the ability to discern between what is true and what is false is critical. Jesus warned that as we near the end times, this discernment will only become more difficult. He said in Matthew chapter 24, "For false Christs and false prophets will arise and will show great signs and wonders, so as to mislead, if possible, even the elect, even true believers." A recent period that dramatically illustrated the need for discernment was the COVID pandemic of the years 2020 to 2022. In late 2019, reports emerged of a dangerous virus in China. By early 2020, cases and deaths began appearing in America, primarily among the elderly and immunocompromised. That spring in 2020, the Centers for Disease Control, the CDC, and Dr. Anthony Fauci, who was the director of the National Institute of Allergy and Infectious Diseases and a leading figure on the White House COVID task force, rose to become the highest authorities on this crisis. They introduced so-called social distancing guidelines, requiring people to remain 6 feet apart, and launched, quote, 15 days to slow the spread, urging Americans to stay home. Do you remember that? In rapid succession, masking was urged and then mandated for everyone, including children. Later in 2020, a vaccine was released under emergency use authorization as part of, quote, Operation Warp Speed. Young and old, including pregnant women, were expected, often through intimidation or shame, to receive an injection with no long-term history and very limited testing. For 2 years, the country took on authoritarian characteristics. Families were barred from visiting loved ones in hospitals and care facilities. Schools, businesses, and churches were ordered closed. Citizens and members of the military lost their jobs for refusing the vaccine. Many reported that loved ones died or were injured after receiving the vaccine. It was a dark time in this country, not only because of the deaths of those vulnerable to the virus, but because large portions of the population accepted and promoted falsehoods. The 6-foot social distancing guideline proved to be arbitrary. Masks were not effective at stopping transmission or contraction of the virus, and the vaccine, along with its many boosters, did not prevent people from getting COVID or spreading it to others. As the virus moved through the population, one reality became clear. the vast majority of people were not dying from it. Now, a relatively small minority recognized the fallacies advanced by government officials, political leaders, health authorities, the media, major institutions, and even many Christian organizations, prominent Christian leaders, and churches. One of the voices pushing back against the deception was Steve Dace, a radio host for Blaze Media and best-selling co-author of The Faucian Bargain, the Most Powerful and Dangerous Bureaucrat in American History. Steve joins us today on The Christian Worldview to revisit the COVID era and discuss why Christians must become far more discerning. He will also address the Charlie Kirk trial and the conspiracy theories surrounding Kirk's assassination as yet another example of why believers need to exercise sharper critical thinking. Now, before we get to Steve, I just want to play a sequence of audio clips that provide context on what was taking place. The first clip is pre-COVID, all the way back to 2004 when Anthony Fauci was asked about whether someone with the flu should take the vaccine.
1: She's had the flu for 14 days. Should she get a flu shot?
2: Well, no. If she got the flu for 14 days, she's as protected as anybody can be, because the best vaccination is to get infected yourself.
0: Well, somehow that biological fact was left out when it came to mandating the COVID vaccine. Now, fast forward now to the COVID era and the issue of social distancing. We thought the 6 feet away guidelines were scientific, but instead, it turns out this number was just made up.
3: It was no science behind it. It was no trial that looked at 10 versus 6 versus 3 versus not even worrying about it at all. And since there was no clinical trials going one way or the other, that's why it was accepted by the group.
0: That again was Anthony Fauci. And the next thing was, wear a mask. Oh, and maybe two masks is better, as if a cloth or paper mask was going to really protect someone. Here's Fauci flip-flopping back and forth on masking.
4: So even if you are vaccinated, you should wear a mask.
5: If in fact you are vaccinated, fully vaccinated, you are protected, and you do not need to wear a mask outdoors or indoors.
0: Of course, wearing the type of mask that most people were wearing at the time wasn't going to do much from stopping the spread of COVID. And then came the vaccine. This was the big moment. The experimental use authorized vaccine in late 2020, with all the big names telling us how effective the vaccine was, from President Biden to Fauci, Rochelle Walensky, even to Bill Gates.
6: You're not going to get COVID if you have these vaccinations.
7: These vaccines are highly, highly effective.
8: Vaccinated people do not carry the virus, don't get sick.
7: They're really, really good against variants.
9: Everyone who takes the vaccine is not just protecting themselves, but reducing their transmission to other people and allowing society to get back to normal.
10: Get your first shot, and when you're due for your second, get your second shot.
6: If you're vaccinated, you're not going to be hospitalized, you're not going to be in an ICU unit, and you're not going to die.
0: So these are just blatant lies. Many, many people took the vaccine and still got COVID. Some took it and were harmed or even died. And the coercion to take it was very strong. Listen to what Anthony Fauci says here.
11: Legally, you were going to have schools, universities, and colleges are going to say, you want to come to this college, buddy? You're going to get vaccinated. Lady, you're going to get vaccinated.
12: Yeah.
11: Big corporations like Amazon and Facebook and all of those others are going to say, you want to work for us, you get vaccinated. And it's been proven that when you make it difficult for people in their lives, they lose their ideological and they get vaccinated.
0: Not a nice person. Take the jab or else get punished. And the media dutifully repeated what the so-called experts were saying.
13: When people are openly questioning the science.
14: Now is the time to do what you're told.
15: When I see somebody out in the world who's not wearing a mask, I instantly think you are a threat or you are selfish or you are a COVID denier and you definitely haven't been vaccinated.
16: And we're really seeing just how important it is to follow science.
17: Yes. Yes, exactly. And we need to listen to scientists.
0: That last person there was Greta Thunberg, the Swedish leftist who promotes another lie of human-caused climate change. Now, very tellingly, the expert of all experts, Anthony Fauci, was granted a pardon by President Joe Biden upon leaving office. Biden was obviously very concerned about the criminality of Fauci's actions. Now, fast forward to late last month, and the Senate Homeland Security and Governmental Affairs Committee called Fauci to testify, and all he would do is take the Fifth Amendment.
12: You may have had a 50-plus year legacy of public service, but it ends in total and complete disgrace. So let me ask you an opportunity to answer one question. Will you apologize, just apologize, to the people who you harmed through your actions? Will you say, do you have the dignity to just say you're sorry?
18: On the advice of counsel, I respectfully decline to answer based upon my rights under the Fifth Amendment to the Constitution.
12: So you won't apologize to the military members who Joe Biden summarily dismissed from the military for not taking the vaccine?
18: On the advice of counsel, I respectfully decline to answer based upon my rights under the Fifth Amendment to the Constitution.
0: Fauci would give that response over 100 times in that Senate hearing. So with these audio clips as context, let's get straight to the interview with Steve Dace. Looking back, Steve, do you think COVID was a scheme to keep Trump from winning a second term as president? Or was it, as some say, a trial run on worldwide governmental control? Was it about population control? What do you think, looking back on that crazy era?
19: I think it was about all of those things and more. I think in general, David, conspiracy theories don't work. And the reason why is it requires an elevated view of human nature beyond what the scripture says we are capable of. You are asking a lot of people to agree in uniformity without any human nature, without any leaks. Sinister motivations and conspiracy are not the same thing. I'm a total depravity guy. I think lots of people do lots of terrible things for their very evil desires. I think that Anthony Fauci did a lot of what he did simply because his hands are on the murder weapon of the virus in the first place. I think he funded the research that created the virus. I think if you want to know what changed from the Fauci that throughout all winter until early March was giving very modest and turned out to be very accurate predictions of what the case fatality rate for COVID would be, and then all of a sudden he became a doom prophet, I think it's quite simple. He found out that it's not the China virus, that they were all over there in those Wuhan labs in those very densely populated areas attempting to create a vaccine, a preemptive vaccine for the next SARS and MERS level event. They were all partnered in it. His agencies funded the research. And when he found out that his hands were on the murder weapon, I think that's what caused him to act the way that he did. I think other nefarious agents thought, well, this is a way for us to now get ahead and essentially create a compliance regime. Let's find out which military people would really follow any order we gave them. Let's find out how much we can push the American people without having to fire any shots or sign any treaties. And countries all over the world did this. I think there were lots of different things at play. I think a big pharma that's largely just captured institutions that were supposed to regulate them saw a massive opportunity at their own form of a money laundering scheme called Operation Warp Speed. And I think all those various motivations conspire together because of worldview or craven opportunity alignment. I don't believe in the Alex Jones. I don't think three people are running the whole show. I don't believe any of that. I just think that's not what human nature is capable of.
0: You were doing your show then. We were doing the Christian Worldview at the time, 2021 and 22. Wading into this news on a regular basis, seeing the reports coming out, you were making observations, no doubt, that, wait a second, cloth masks, that obviously can't stop a virus. 6 feet of social distancing, that just seems like a purely arbitrary number, and Fauci later admitted that, it was just selected. The COVID vaccine itself was ineffective on keeping people from either getting the virus or transmitting it. That was just the case. We knew people that got the vaccine, but then got COVID. So obviously, we just through observation, you're seeing that everyone isn't dying of this disease either. Younger, healthier people are getting COVID. I got it. You got it probably. Didn't die of it. It was sickness and so forth. And yet important people with important titles and scientists, it was like on a repeat, trust the science, do as you're told. Even in the Christian realm, people like Francis Collins of the NIH and Russell Moore of Christianity Today, others are pushing this on Christians. In retrospect, how do you think Christians should have been more discerning in all of this, considering the fact that all the quote-unquote authorities and experts were saying, trust the science?
19: Peter tells us to always have a ready defense or offer up the reasons for the hope that we have. That word that he uses for a ready defense or reasons is apologia. And that's the Greek word by which we get apologetics today. In other words, there is an expectation that Christians are always, we have the market cornered on truth, and our Lord is truth incarnate. And yet we are always, always, always is a tough word, man, but always, always expected to be ready to be able to defend why something is true. What you saw here was, we don't have to give you a defense. We don't have to offer you any data. We don't have to offer you any gold standard, double blind studies with control groups. We don't have to do any of that. We're just going to order it and force you to comply with it. And if you don't like it, we'll just create a social credit system to shame you. Hey, you know, why do you hate grandma? Why don't you trust science? Christianity brought critical thinking into this world. Socrates got assassinated, martyred for being a critical thinker. This is not a world that outside of the Christian ethic thinks very highly of critical thinking. Archaeologists are not out digging the Quran, David. They're not out digging Hindu texts. They're not out digging a Buddhist text. Why are they digging Christian texts? Because God literally said, come find me. Ask, seek, knock. So Christianity brought critical thinking into this world, made it mainstream. There's a reason why we had a Protestant Reformation first and an Enlightenment second. There's a reason why we had a Protestant Reformation first and then Adam Smith second. The powers of this world are not fans of critical thinking, because often what they want you to do goes against the most obvious truth of the universe. God is God and you're not him. Mm-hmm. That's the obvious and most important truth in the universe. Well, governments like to be God. Governments like to dictate. And so every government in the history of our species until ours claim they either were chosen by God to rule or they were God themselves. That's the history of our species since Genesis chapter 3. Critical thinking is inherent to the Christian worldview. You have to be a critical thinker to be a serious Christian. Your Lord was fully man and fully God. You're asked to bear the burdens of others. You're asked to die to live and to lose to gain. We introduce redemptive suffering to the planet. Suffering is a penalty in every other worldview on this planet and always has been. So critical thinking is inherent to the Christian worldview. And so it's not a surprise that the more we've departed from Christianity, the less able and willing to critical think we are. Much of what is called discipleship today, there's no real worldview formation, training, let alone testing. A lot of it is 5 steps to being a better husband, 5 steps to be a better wife, 5 steps to being a good steward, which is just another form of pharisaical legalism, actually. But since it's done with apple fritters and orange juice, no one recognizes it because it's not done with long robes and furrowed brows. Now, many times we attempt to edit God's word, either to add to it or take it away, that is by definition legalism. So we are the truth people. Christianity is not the endless asking of questions. It is the ceaseless seeking of answers. You know, they tried to do 100 years ago with the Spanish flu, they tried to do masks, and people were like, this is dumb, these don't work. And the scientists were like, you're right, they don't. And that's why you haven't been wearing masks every cold and flu season your entire life. Why did we do it here? Well, because we're not those people anymore. My people perish for a lack of knowledge. The church has taken off building a kingdom to build brands instead. Worldview is passe and kind of sounds a little religious-y to us.
0: What you're saying, Steve, is that if the church and individual Christians focus more on objective truth rather than subjective life experience, people would be more able to fend off the unrelenting deception we encounter.
19: Truth is information that corresponds with reality. Now, the ultimate reality is God. So if God exists, he is the ultimate reality. He's the ultimate determiner of reality. What do we typically call people who deny reality? What do we typically call such people?
0: You call them either truth deniers or someone who's just a liar.
19: Think more clinically, crazy, insane.
0: Yes, right.
19: I'm an accordion. You'd think that person's nuttier right. than a Fruit Loop, right?
0: Right.
19: This is where you and I maybe don't think so philosophically. If someone comes up to you and says, I'm an accordion, you're thinking, and yeah, and you're really nuttier than a Fruit Loop. Yeah. Get ye to an insane asylum, right? Okay. And so if you deny God and therefore you're denying reality, you are crazy. The Bible says the fool says in his heart, there is no God, mm-hmm. right? So you're insane, you're crazy, you cannot be trusted. Unfortunately, most of our institutions today after this last generation are controlled or dominated by those who don't believe in God and therefore believe they can operate outside of reality.
0: Maybe you just hit on the first step for Christians to be able to discern any institution or person who doesn't believe in God, who has no sense of a biblical worldview right there. That should be the first checkpoint. Like, okay, anything beyond this, we can't trust what they're saying.
19: The first biological fact that's ever said about any human being that's ever lived, it's a boy, it's a girl. If they don't know what that means, then they can't be trusted on literally anything else ever.
0: I'm so glad you brought that up about the existence of God. That is the starting point. And Romans 1 says God is so evident in creation, you have to suppress that truth to deny the obvious.
19: The fear of the Lord is the beginning of wisdom, right?
0: Right.
19: What's the fear of the Lord? The recognition that God is God, I am not. And if I don't listen to him, there'll be consequences in this life and the next. And that brings wisdom. So then if we're denying that, then what do we lack? Wisdom.
0: That's right.
19: What do therefore most of the people making most of the decisions around here lack? Wisdom.
0: Steve Dace of Blaze Media is our guest, and we'll have more with him after this 2-minute break on discerning truth from error in current events. I'm David Wheaton. 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You are invited to 2 events in September. The first is the Christian Worldview Speaker Series event on Saturday, September 12th at Stonehouse Farm in Jordan, Minnesota, with Pastor Travis Allen of Grace Church in Greeley, Colorado, who is a longtime favorite guest on the program and former managing director of Grace to You and a U.S. Navy SEAL. We will discuss a wide range of current events and issues of the faith, along with audience questions. Dinner will be served. 2 days later, on Monday, September 14th, is the annual Overcomer Foundation Cup golf and dinner event at White Bear Yacht Club near St. Paul, Minnesota. 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The July-August issue of the Christian Worldview Journal commemorates 250 years of America. Ed Vitagliano of American Family Association writes how foundations of our past provide a blueprint for future political and cultural renewal. My column is about the consequences of a nation rebelling against God and the blessings for repentance as described in Psalm chapter 2. There is lots of additional content, including the insert with resources for adults and children. 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And our guest is Steve Dace, radio host and columnist for Blaze Media. Steve, as I look back to that COVID era, anyone, not just Christians, to see someone in a suit and tie who's highly educated, who holds some big scientific position, someone who's articulate, who has a long history, the person's lauded by the media and the elites, and then have the conclusion that what that person is saying is actually wrong. How do Christians get around that particular thing? I'm speaking specifically referring to Anthony Fauci here, because so much of what he was saying was wrong. So how do you not trust your eyes when your eyes are telling you that this person is worthy of being listened to when they're actually telling you something that's not being worthy of heeding.
19: The people come to the great judge of Israel, Samuel, and they say, give us a king so we can be like everybody else. They got a king that if you lined up what a king should look like or sound like, it would be Saul. Except like a lot of the other earthly kings, he also came with vanity, narcissism, defensiveness, paranoia. So the next go around, God says, hey, go out to this family called the sons of Jesse, and I'll tell you who the next king's going to be. Even the judge Samuel himself, he starts asking God about the older sons who, again, square-jawed, broad-shouldered, they look the part, they're right out of central casting. God's like, nope, nope, nope, nope, nope. And then God's like, I think we're missing one of the boys here, aren't we? And they go get the shepherd kid named David, and God says, that's my guy. Man judges from what they see on the outside, but God judges from what's on the inside, what's inside the heart. Now, in defense of the church, no one can rise above their own worldview, David. When we come out of an era where the effectiveness of your church was not determined by what you taught the people when they were there, but just how many people you could get there.
0: Yeah.
19: You mentioned Christianity today. I would call it Christianity rarely, Christianity seldom, Christianity occasionally, Christianity never. When this is the basis of our teachers, I would argue there's never been a generation in the history of our species more obsessed with tone than this one is. The tone is everything. I gave a speech at the local Christian school to the senior class one day, and I said, how many of you really believe it's not what you say, but how you say it? And of course, every kid raised their hands. I said, let's test that. So I segregated the boys from the girls, and these kids are just a few weeks away from graduating into adulthood. So I talked to them like adults. And I said, hey, young ladies, let's pretend 10 years from now, you're at home, your husband comes home from work. And he says, oh my goodness, you're just as pretty as the day I met you. The house looks great, smells great. Is that my favorite meal? I can't thank you enough. And look, our kids are actually doing their homework and getting their chores done. How blessed am I? Oh, by the way, you need to know that new hottie administrative assistant we hired, her and I had a really hot nooner today. But did I tell you how great you looked in your dress and how much I appreciate how good of a mom you are? And the room got really silent. And I said, what? What are you offended for? He said it nicely. He complimented you. He said it was great. He said, you're a great cook. You're a great wife, even better mom. And he reminded you of how pretty he thinks you are. Yeah, he filled you in. They had an adulterous affair and betrayed your marriage, but he said it okay and complimented you. So it should be okay, right? It's not what you say, but how you say it. And everybody got real quiet real quick. When your entire metric of communication is done first on tone and not truth, you're going to lose truth. It's all about tone. Pastors in perpetual Hawaiian shirts, perpetual skinny jeans, perpetual niceness. That's the third tablet that Moses forgot off Mount Sinai. Thou will be nice at all times. Yeah. When we've gone through an entire generation of that, of course we're not equipped for guys who look nice and look like what we think nice ought to be and smart ought to be. I was told once by a Christian leader that I was too radical and I'd never rise to any level of success in this business, he warned me, being this way. And he goes, can you think of anyone that God has blessed that is as blunt as you are? And I said, well, John the Baptist was way more blunt than me. And Jesus says, no man born of woman is more blessed than he. And he got quiet real quick. Our obsession with tone has just absolutely emasculated the church and has threatened to put us in the place where Jesus says, the salt has lost its savor. And when that happens, it's of no use of anybody to be thrown out and trampled underfoot.
0: Very well and clearly said, Steve. Thank you for that. Steve Dace with us today on the Christian Worldview. Now, I want to make a segue, Steve, to the second part of our interview here. So many Christians lost trust in government, in the healthcare industry. They lost trust in any kinds of institutions during the COVID era, then concluding rightly that these people are not worthy of trust. I mean, the healthcare industry has always been whatever you say, doc, right? It's always been like that, but it's not that way anymore. Even to this day, there's been a long after effects. I look back at the COVID era, one of the most egregious things about the mandates that Fauci and the NIH and CDC was about, you can't get even near your dying relatives in the hospital. They're dying. People getting fired and thrown out of the military for not taking the COVID vaccine. It became a total authoritarian takeover. And so there's a certain segment of people that just distrust any sort of institutional leadership anymore. So now fast forward to 2025. Last year on September 10th, and Charlie Kirk's at Utah Valley University doing an event. And just tragically and horrifically, he gets shot through the neck by an assassin on a rooftop. just an unbelievable tragedy in our country. And then the man, Tyler Robinson, who was on the roof, gets arrested, and they're going through a trial now. I know you've been following it. And I just looked online as just to give a little summary of the trial so far, quoting, evidence presented includes video of the suspect in a sniper position on the roof, DNA matching Tyler Robinson on the recovered Mauser Model 98 bolt-action rifle and related items, a note and text messages in which he allegedly confessed to planning and carrying out the killing, citing opposition to Charlie Kirk's views. And then there's witness and family statements as well. I mean, it's a turn the key and lock the door type case. And yet, I'm hearing from people and Christians I know you've seen online with the example of Candace Owens, who was actually a friend at one point with Charlie Kirk, saying things daily on her very popular podcast that Robinson, no, he wasn't the shooter. He was rather a patsy. Israel was behind it. It was an inside job by Charlie Kirk's organization, TPUSA, or the Egyptian Air Force, or the French Foreign Legion was involved in this. I mean, just crazy things. But it's actually taken effect that the distrust that people have built into themselves now from the mainstream narrative, like during COVID, they're not trusting any of that anymore. They're always looking for an alternative theory. My question is, do you think that is a worthwhile or worthy connection to make, that people, because they lost trust in institutions during COVID, are now not believing anything, even when the evidence is very obvious, like it is, it seems to be, at least to me, with this Charlie Kirk assassination case?
19: In many cases, you've just replaced Anthony Fauci with Candace Owens. You just took the same Harvey Two-Face coin and flipped it. One side's marked and the other side's not. It's just the same coin, two sides of the same coin. You just replaced one source of ultimate trust with another who has demonstrated that they should not be trusted. I said something earlier that bears repeating. Christianity is not the ceaseless asking of questions. It's actually the devil. The first time we hear from the devil in all of human history, he shows up to say, did God really say that? Are you sure that's what's really going on? I mean, we're just asking the first person, literally, the first being, literally, to ever say, I'm just asking questions, was Satan. And so we don't deconstruct, we reconstruct. We're the resurrection people, not the nihilism people. We're not naive. We are the truth people. Christianity is not the endless asking of questions. It's the ceaseless seeking of answers. I cannot tell you how many people have said to me, Candace is just doing with Charlie's murder what you did with COVID. And no, she's not. What I did with COVID was take their own data. As far as I know, I am the only human being on planet Earth out of 8 billion people that has written two best-selling books debunking the scamdemic. Anthony Fauci wrote about me in his diary at night. Go look at the number one bestseller we had, Fauci and Bargain. Go look at all the footnotes. FDA, CDC, NIH, NAID, Dutch Health Department. We used their own facts and sources against them. We didn't speculate. We didn't conjure. We just used the truth. And the truth was their own sources, their own data. I could have told you that Paxlovid wasn't going to work when they did the first study on it at the University of Iowa, because they published a study. The University of Iowa published a study, said the drug doesn't work. There's a reason why it had a black box cancer warning on it. It doesn't work, but it's more likely to cause kidney failure than stop COVID. I didn't make that up. I didn't find that on a Reddit forum. I didn't uncover some secret plot or some Gnostic mantra. They published this, David, and I just published it. That's all I did. I didn't conjure the truth. I practiced a biblical worldview. I asked, I sought, I knocked. And then the truth opened the door. And if you were following us, you got a lot of information that sets you free. What she has done is the exact opposite. Just literally made things up whole cloth. In any other context, the evidence that you just cited would cause people to say, why are we even going forward with the trial here? What are we even doing? He confessed. His own family turned him in. None of them have come to his defense whatsoever. His own defense attorney said their main goal is to avoid him getting the death penalty. Well, Steve, there's multiple DNA markers on that gun. Yeah, but only one of those DNA markers is on the rooftop in a sniper's nest aiming his gun at my friend. The rest of them aren't. This is evidence. These aren't claims, it's evidence. And the reason our stuff sounds so dumb and moronic, and it should be laughed at, and the people that are buying into it should be laughed at, because it might wake them up. Don't take it seriously, because they think they're serious. They need to be shown this is not serious. If your kid comes to you and says, I'm a salamander, let's sit down and discuss why you're not a member of the amphibian phylum. No! You're like, hey, no, you snot-nosed brat. I was there when you were conceived and born. I know you're not a salamander. Saw the womb you came out of, kid. You're not a salamander. We cannot become like Job's friends, just endless chapters of pontificating over nothingness. After 40 chapters of that, God shows up and says, shut your hole and know your role. You guys are all morons and idiots. Gird your loins like a man. Let me drop some truth on you here. And I think that this stuff should just not even be entertained on any level at all. It's not serious at all. Her claims have been debunked 1.5 million times. This is a woman scorned. She's a satanic slanderer of the brethren at this point. She just accused another cop of like being basically a crooked cop the other day and kind of had to take that back the next day. Literally nothing she says has been correct. And you want some common sense? Ask a simple question. You mean to tell me Candace Owens, who never went to Utah, never has attempted to go meet with Tyler Robinson, she cares more about Tyler Robinson's fate than his entire family does and his attorneys? You honestly need a double-digit IQ to believe this. Yeah. And I think there are moments where we just look at people like Paul does and says, you are a son of the devil. Where people are so deceptive and what they're going to do is take so many people with them that they have to be confronted in very, very stark terms. Otherwise, when Jesus says about the end of days, the deception will be so rampant in those days, even the elect would be deceived if the Lord did not shorten them. One of my favorite quotes from Augustine, there are many sheep without, many more wolves within. What is a pastor's job? Feed the sheep, confront the wolves. Yeah. There needs to be way more wolf confronting these days.
20: All I can say is amen. And preacher, brother, you're exactly correct on this. It's hard to even fathom how people are being drawn into what is so patently obvious about this particular case. And it's not a good thing. Yeah, it makes them easily susceptible to the next thing that comes down the road in the future when there's even more deception. Before I ask you the next question, I want to circle back to one of your books about the COVID era using their own data, like with the CDC. I was looking up today, how many COVID deaths were there? Well, the CDC says 1.2 million, but that's according to how they define a death.
19: Yeah, is it a death with COVID or from COVID? Right.
20: So how did you use their data? Because in my view,
19: they stratified it all. They stratified it all. They published it all. It was all out there the whole time.
20: Okay.
19: What went on more than anything else was a media cover up. The media just didn't report this stuff. This was just a flat out media censorship industrial complex, and social media punished you. I still can get no traction on YouTube 6 years later because of the punitive residual punishment for how much work I did debunking their own narratives. I once published an article from the New York Times on the PCR testing they used to detect a COVID sample. And the New York Times did even a study in the summer of 2020 that said, we are amplifying and magnifying these samples to the point that you could find COVID literally anywhere if you wanted to. Mm-hmm. I just put that on my Facebook page. Facebook banned me for 24 hours just for posting a link to a New York Times article I never wrote. On August 8th, 2021, Rochelle Walensky, the head of the CDC, went on CNN and admitted to Wolf Blitzer, August 8th.
20: I remember that.
19: On national television, the vaccines don't work. They no longer stop the spread of COVID. And if you're fully vaccinated, you can both spread and get COVID. She said this August 8th. There weren't tons of headlines about that all over the world. And almost exactly 30 days later is when President Biden issued his wicked vaccine mandate. So before we even get to the constitutional question, his own CDC said he was mandating a vaccine that didn't work. They knew. And how do I know that they knew? If I followed the Bilderberg group to a secret basement on the 9th level of the planet Funkatron and uttered a secret incantation that only I could know because the Gnostic gods gave me special insight. No, I just watched the clip of Rochelle Walensky on my Grabian clip aggregator that literally anyone could purchase for 10 bucks a month and watched it for myself and verified the timestamp. Real special insight there, Dave. I mean, real hard work. That's what I did. By the way, can I just say the reason why I'm being so forceful on this? I'm trying to break through whatever mental concrete is in this audience. Yeah. All right. Some of you are deeply being tempted into almost cultic, slavish levels of deception. And I just don't think, frankly, asking you, do you want to refill on your orange juice this morning is going to do it. And so this is me desperately trying to get through to you before you end up way far down the rabbit hole, Alice. Yeah.
20: Because it's even going to get more deceptive in the future.
19: Right on.
20: Not with artificial intelligence, the Antichrist, everything moving towards that direction. It's hard to even know it's real. You watch a video online today. You don't know whether it's real or fake or not. So you really have to have high levels of discernment now. And you get that through understanding the truth very carefully. And the truth is the word of God. It's like the old counterfeiter thing, right? How do counterfeiters test what dollar is real, what's not? They don't study all the fakes. They study the real thing over and over again so they can immediately identify the fake. Steve Dace of Blaze Media is our guest. In the final segment coming up, we'll discuss two troublesome issues, the war in Iran and the rise of Islam in America. I'm David Wheaton. 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The July-August issue of the Christian Worldview Journal commemorates 250 years of America. Ed Vitagliano of American Family Association writes how foundations of our past provide a blueprint for future political and cultural renewal. My column is about the consequences of a nation rebelling against God and the blessings for repentance as described in Psalm chapter 2. There is lots of additional content, including the insert with resources for adults and children. 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You are invited to two events in September. The first is the Christian Worldview Speaker Series event on Saturday, September 12th at Stonehouse Farm in Jordan, Minnesota, with Pastor Travis Allen of Grace Church in Greeley, Colorado, who is a longtime favorite guest on the program and former managing director of Grace to You and a U.S. Navy SEAL. We will discuss a wide range of current events and issues of the faith, along with audience questions. 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More details and registration for both events is at thechristianworldview.org or call us at 1-888-646-2233. 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I'm David Wheaton. 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Our guest today is Steve Dace, author, radio host, and columnist for Blaze Media. Steve, when you were last on the program several months ago, I asked you about the situation in Iran. It's nowhere near resolution now. We're in mid-August, Steve. Maybe it does segue from the discussion about COVID some, because in his last year of his presidency then, in 2020, the whole COVID thing came up, and that totally derailed his presidency being reelected. And now here we are again coming to the midterms, where Republicans have control of Congress, and now he's embroiled in this war with Iran. Has he been fooled or pulled into another electoral defeat in these midterms as he was with COVID during that general election in 2020? And I ask that not criticizing him, because what is he supposed to do, knowing the fact that Iran, if it's in fact true, because I don't know, but just going from news reports that they were or they are close to developing a nuclear weapon, no one wants that. What is he supposed to do about that? And what does he do with this situation now heading to the midterms, being still in this war?
19: 15 days to flatten Iran, 30 days to slow the spread of Iran and Hormuz, 35 days until we start voting in the midterm elections. We're in a complete quagmire, and I was against this from the very beginning, and I was against this as somebody who detests Iran. What should have happened from the beginning is, if you thought there was another credible nuclear site, then just have another Operation Midnight Hammer, eviscerate it, vaporize it, and then install even tougher economic sanctions than we had before. But we were never going to topple the regime. We don't have the resolve to do it. They want to control Iran more than we do. You want to talk sectarian nightmares like Iraq and Afghanistan? Iran's an even way bigger country, way more sectarian. You have the Kurds in the north that want their own nation. You have one of the largest Shia Muslim populations in the world. You have a large secular population. population of the youth that were protesting last winter. You have two massive standing armies, the Iranian Revolutionary Guard, which is basically just a terrorist revolving door. You have the Iranian National Army. We have no idea what would come next, even if we did topple the regime. So I don't know what he's doing. I'm not sure he does. Our talking points change all the time. Somehow we ended up, now we're the ones blockading Hormuz, and then Iran is, and now we are again. All I know is this, we have to focus on our own country here. And we are poised to elect an Islamist as senator of Michigan, nominate an absolute pagan communist as the governor of Wisconsin. We don't have any more time than this. I love the nation of Israel dearly. I have been one of the most vocal people standing up against the anti-Semitism, trying to infest the right. But we cannot fight more alongside Israel than we fight for our own country. It is time to come home and win the war at home. If we don't, we're going to get annihilated in these midterms.
20: That's my final question for you, Steve. It has to do with this year. All of a sudden, like, the Marxist Islamists have just come out of the closet, so to speak. We saw it with Mamdani, but this year they're winning primaries in Michigan. This man, Abdul al-Sayed, he's now going to be a U.S. senator if he wins there. He's very radical left Islamist Marxist, same as you mentioned in Wisconsin as well. And here in Minnesota, there's a huge, as you know, a huge Somali population, Somali Muslim population here, spreading out into the suburbs from Minneapolis. There's a suburb south of the Twin Cities called Lakeville. And recently, they just voted in favor of the construction of a second mosque in this suburb of Lakeville. As has been going on in Texas, it's the same kind of story in a different place now. And I read what the mayor of Lakeville, Minnesota, said. And he said this on Facebook: "The discussions surrounding the proposed mosque in Lakeville has raised strong opinions, and I respect the right of every resident to express concerns about traffic, parking, public safety, or any other legitimate land use issue. These are appropriate topics for public discussions and for city officials to evaluate." Next paragraph. "What cannot guide a city's decision, however, is whether we personally approve of a particular religion or whether a faith tradition is popular or unfamiliar. The United States Constitution guarantees the free exercise of religion, and governments are prohibited from treating one faith differently from another. Those protections apply equally to Christians, Jews, Muslims, Hindus, Buddhists, Sikhs, atheists, and every other belief systems." He finishes by saying, "The commitment to constitutional rights, religious liberty, and equal treatment is not only good government, it reflects the best traditions of our community." He says, quote unquote, "all the right things were about religious liberty in our country is that. That's why Christians came over here to escape the religious authoritarianism over in England and so forth." And then as you read the comments to this, people are like, "yeah, right on. You know, it's the Christians are the ones who are trying to force their religion on." I mean, you couldn't believe the comments about this article. Most people were just in favor of what he just said. It sounds good and right. We have a constitution and people can practice their faith. But you know and I know what the history of Islam is around the world and now what's taking place in America. Look at the Western Europe and the UK or France or Germany and so forth. There is a stated intention by Islam to take over the world by force, if necessary, to convert the world to Islam. You said actually online, you said, "what benefit is it to native-born Texas?" You're talking about the same situation there, a mosque in McKinney, Texas. "Let alone native-born Americans overall, for there to be a massive Islamic center in this town or any town in America." My question, Steve, is, do you think most Americans are even aware of what is happening with the rise of Islam in our country? And then I think more importantly is, on what basis that would withstand legal challenge can this rise or spread of Islam be stopped in this country?
19: Number two is way easier. We're not a nation of laws, never have been. We're a nation of political will. And we always will be. If we're just going to do whatever man-made courts and systems tell you, then tell the Puritans to hop on the Mayflower, stay over there in the UK, and make sure to preach the King-approved sermons from the Church of England, and don't even bother. Tell your founding fathers, hey, you know what? Pony up that stamp tax. In fact, don't just keep those British soldiers in your homes. Make sure to just hand them over your daughters for their smoke breaks, and make sure to cook their tea and crumpets for them, and maybe even let them just go ahead and sleep in your bed. We're not in a country founded by the keeping of laws. In fact, your founders, the British, thought we were going to do that. Well, these are really common good Englishmen. We'll have tea at 9, And then we'll meet out in the fields at 11 for him for a proper hour of shooting. We'll gather our dead, break for lunch, and we'll see you again at 1:30. Your ancestor said, screw that. I'm going to hide in this tree. I'm going to shoot you in the back. And then I'm going to run. That's why you have a country. They did that. Paul says in Romans 13, give honor to whom honor is owed. The state is not owed this honor of declaring who is God and what is a religion and what is not. You should ask that official, if someone wants to bring back the old pagan religion of child sacrifice, is that religious freedom or not? Mm-hmm. He's of course going to say no. Okay, so right away we acknowledge and there are some limits on what religious freedom is or it is not, right? Well, what's unique about the religion of child sacrifice? Well, what it preaches, what it wants to do, violates other God-given rights. Agreed. And that's exactly what Islam has done in every single culture it's ever dominated for the 1400-year history of this religion. And that's what it'll do to you and do to your state. That's what it's done to all the other Western nation states that it's been allowed to invade. And so you won't get this done at all following any rules or procedures. You're going to, because the rules are stacked against you. It's the devil's rules. Heads I win, tails you lose. How did COVID end? David, was there like a conclave or a congressional bill that ended COVID? Is that what happened? No. It ended because enough people had realized they were being lied to and stopped complying, and they realized they couldn't enforce this stuff anymore. So it just kind of went away. Ultimately, this is what it will take to end this too. The official systems are all stacked against you. And the number one thing, though, everybody within the sound of my voice, this is probably a good place to close it on. Everybody within the sound of my voice is going to have to make a decision. Do you want people who hate you and hate your God to think you're a racist, or do you want to save and preserve this last best hope for humanity this side of eternity? So there's no point talking any other strategies, no point discussing any other options on the table until we answer that question first. If we can't answer that question first, then there aren't any other answers.
20: It doesn't take great discernment, as we've been talking about today, to see where this is going and where it will end up. Just put some time behind us here and it's not looking good. So time to be a whole lot stronger and more vocal. And Steve, we appreciate that you do that. You speak with such clarity. We appreciate your tone. We love your tone. That's why I love to have you on the Christian Worldview radio program. We don't need to kind of guess at what you're trying to say. And we just thank you for coming on and wish all of God's best and grace to you and your family.
19: I appreciate that. And the same to everybody in this audience. And I promise my kids think I'm a nice, fun-loving guy. I promise. So thank you.
20: Again, our guest today has been Steve Dace, author, radio host, and columnist for Blaze Media. 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
3: I'm Ruth Kramer with Mission Network News. Former Bangladesh Prime Minister Sheikh Hasina vows to return from exile this year, despite facing the death penalty if she comes back. Bruce Allen with FMI says that Hasina fled the country in 2024 after 1,400 people died during mass protests against her rule. She denies any wrongdoing, but many blame her for the deaths. Ministry opportunities have improved recently, but Hasina's announcement unsettled the nation.
4: But often when there is social unrest or upheaval in Bangladesh, it's the minorities, like Christians, who face the brunt of the violence.
3: Joshua Project estimates that 99% of the people in Bangladesh have not been reached with the gospel. Allen says that local church planters are making progress, yet they need discernment in who they contact. Pray the new government would protect Christians and pray for the spread of the gospel. And many in Ukraine face a traumatic reality as the war in their country continues. Amidst the suffering, Greg Yoder says Keys for Kids devotionals are helping to provide hope and introducing children to Jesus.
5: Kids need Jesus, and so we continue to help Ukraine, Ukrainian churches especially, as they're trying to reach kids in the most unique way. They just don't have a lot of resources, and so the Keys for Kids resources that we've been able to provide have been very helpful.
3: Hundreds of children are hearing the message of Christ, including a child who accepted Jesus after hearing a devotional about the peace that Jesus offers. Another young man came to faith through a devotional that taught him it was okay to release what he was holding inside and to weep. Yoder urges all Christians to pray for this war to end. Until then, Keys for Kids will continue to support the people and children of Ukraine. 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And together, the Great Commission happens. Look for links at missionnews.org. I'm Ruth Kramer.
6: A future rest. 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We follow his example as we look forward to our future rest, available through faith in Christ.
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3: I'm Ruth Kramer with Mission Network News. In northern Nigeria, 308 people held captive by Fulani herdsmen for months are free. President Bola Tinubu called it the largest single-day rescue operation. UNDO Nation's Greg Kelly says, although abductions have been common in the region, they've become a business.
8: Now, the third wave of

0: kidnapping has been more recent, and that literally has just come down to criminal activity, bandits, and they view the kidnappings as economic opportunity, holding these young people ransom and getting monies for them.
1: While security forces may spearhead rescue missions, brave Nigerian Christians, supported by unknown nations, are addressing the terror plague by carefully and courageously spreading God's word. Meanwhile, Christians in Central Asia face the conflict between Iran and the U.S., as well as a cultural clash within their own communities, according to Eric Mock of SGA.
2: There's a fear of being arrested. There's a fear of pastors literally being killed for their faith, children being taken away from parents and given into orphanages.
1: Despite this, local churches continue to build trust by meeting needs.
2: So when we watch the headlines in the news, remember, regardless of our opinions about wars and rumors of wars and the politics involved, behind that are real people like you and me. And we're praying that a greater number of those real people would follow Christ and make him known, because there are many who still have not heard the gospel.
1: 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I'm Ruth Kramer.
3: From the heart of our nation's capital in Washington, D.C., bringing compelling interviews, insightful analysis, taking you beyond the headlines and soundbites into conversations with our nation's leaders and newsmakers, all from a biblical worldview, the weekend edition of Washington Watch with David Salkeld starts now.
4: This week on the weekend edition of Washington Watch, China caught sponsoring fraud, an SPLC official gets arrested related to fraud, and DHS moves to stop funding Medicaid trans surgeries. Greetings, fellow patriots. I am David Salkeld, and I'm a constitutional conservative, Christian husband, and Reagan Republican. A little later in the show, Washington Watch Live's Friday host, Jody Heiss, talked with Admiral Brian Christine, Assistant Secretary for Health and Human Services and a medical doctor on Wednesday, about the agency's decision to end taxpayer funding for sex-rejecting procedures for minors. But first, on Thursday, Jody talked with Representative Michael Cloud of Texas about an immigration scheme perpetrated by China. Here's how that interview got started.
5: Congressman Cloud, always great to see you. Thank you for joining me. Welcome to Washington Watch.
6: Sure thing. Good to be talking with you, Jody.
5: All right, let's begin with your reaction to these charges by the Justice Department over this apparent Chinese fraud scheme. Are you at all surprised by this?
6: I am not. We have to recognize that China's really been in an unconventional war against the United States for quite some time, and they're using our own systems against us in so many ways. And this is this latest issue where 11 people were indicted for this marriage fraud scheme, 1,000 fake marriages basically between Chinese nationals and American citizens. It's just the latest in a long line of bad actions of China working to undermine us from within. Their goal is to weaken us so that we will not be able to stand up against whatever authoritarian regimes they or notions they have against the world for the time to come. So I wasn't surprised by this. It is sad to see, but thankfully we have an administration who's serious about law and order, whether that's cleaning up the streets of D.C., tackling waste, fraud, and abuse, or working to clean up our immigration systems and certainly bad actors like China who are taking advantage of it.
5: Yeah, you know, just the sheer scale of this operation. I mean, this is something that basically has been running undetected for a decade. And as you said, over 1,000 fake marriages. What does all of this tell you about the vulnerabilities that we have in our current green card system, the whole screening process?
6: Yeah, we certainly need better vetting. You know, there are people coming here for the right reasons. My wife, you know, we've been through the process. My wife is a naturalized citizen, so there's certainly a right way to do it, and people who are coming here because they love this country and want to be a part of it. But then you got to recognize that anybody leaving China is doing so at the CCP's permission. And so whether it's student visas coming or whether it's people coming here with marriage visas, you know, we should maybe have tougher vetting for sure for countries who have ill intention against us. You know, so I'm thankful that we're cracking down on this, but it opens opens up the larger question. Thankfully, the DOJ said they're going to continue to investigate. We're looking at, you know, removing citizenship status and illegal residency status from the individuals who are part of this, and that should lead to deportations and convictions. So we're at the beginning of this investigation, not the end for sure. But it's something that all Americans need to have our eyes open to, really what's going on. And this is just, again, one of the symptoms of what China's been doing in so many facets to undermine our systems.
5: Yeah, you know, this indictment reveals particularly disturbing information that it appears they targeted and recruited active duty U.S. soldiers from an army base in Kentucky and targeted them to marry Chinese nationals. So, you know, how deep does the national security threat run when we have foreign syndicates who can so easily compromise our military personnel for immigration fraud?
6: Well, and they're also coming into our institutions and under student visas, right, and working in our highest level research programs. And then they get an HB1 visa to work in our most sensitive areas of technology and the like. And we just saw the last couple of days, British intelligence had components on their ships that were sending information back to China. So this is something that wherever you are, you have to be very alert that China's working overtime to undermine our country. They're not our friend, even though for the last few decades they kind of smiled and pretended they were opening themselves up to capitalism and the like. All the while, they're working on a 100-year plan to take us out and to gain global domination, which, of course, would be no good for the United States or our kids or our grandkids, but it'd be devastating for the world and for free people everywhere.
5: Absolutely. Now, you just returned from a trip to Taiwan and Japan and South Korea. What on that trip, what did our allies in the region tell you about the urgent threat they feel from the Chinese Communist Party?
6: Well, thankfully, they are waking up and taking the threat seriously. In Taiwan, for example, one of the things that we were doing was they're evaluating whether to take on a bill for domestic drone population there. They're working on what they call non-redding their supply chains so that there won't be any Chinese components in their threat. And they're looking to pass they've already upped their defense budget, but they're looking to boost it even more. And we were there to encourage them to do that so that they're taking on more of the burden of their own defense. Of course, we, you know, sat in briefings with the 7th Fleet in Japan and then visited Korea as well. And getting the behind the scenes, some of it, you know, you can't say on national television, but of what's going on as they position themselves to deal with what's going on in the aggression. Those nations are waking up, though, and realizing that this, you know, China's not good for the region over there either. It's not good for the world. And so you see them cooperating even among themselves at a greater level. And then just the week before that, I was actually at RIMPAC, where you have 30 nations coming together in the Pacific to deal with to practice operational maneuvers between, you know, the 30 nations out in the open sea. Even while we were rehearsing, China, of course, you saw their boat come in and do their best to monitor what's going on. But we're doing everything we can to make sure that we're ready as a country and that we're partnering with our allies to make sure we continue to push back. You know, China said that they are planning to be ready to invade Taiwan by 2027. What our Department of War is doing, I think we're pushing that date back some. Certainly, that's still, you know, their hopes to invade Taiwan, where, you know, 80%, 90% of the advanced chip manufacturing happens. So, you know, there's a lot at play here.
5: Wow.
6: We just got to be savvy to it.
5: Yes,
6: on all fronts.
5: Is. Thank you so much for joining us today, Texas Congressman Michael Cloud. Always great to see you. All right, coming up, the federal fraud case against the Southern Poverty Law Center takes a turn with the arrest of that former CFO of that organization. A lot to cover on that story. We'll do it next. Stay with us.
7: America, what formed the fabric of our freedom? What stitched together the hearts of those that fastened the stars and stripes? 250 years ago, our founding fathers penned the invisible words woven within every heart, that all men are created equal, that they are endowed by their Creator with certain unalienable rights, that among these are life, liberty, and the pursuit of happiness. Unite with others who will pledge to defend these eternal truths today at Family Research Council's Pray, Vote, Stand Summit, September 24th to the 26th at Cornerstone Chapel outside Washington, D.C. In 1776, our country declared independence in reliance upon divine providence. In 2026, in the same spirit, we'll declare dependence upon God by gathering for a time of prayer, inspiration, and action. 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
9: As president of the College of New Jersey, now known as Princeton University, John Witherspoon taught 10 cabinet members, 60 members of Congress, 13 governors, 3 Supreme Court justices, Vice President Aaron Burr, and President James Madison. As a Presbyterian minister, Witherspoon was the only active clergyman to sign the Declaration of Independence. He was a gifted preacher and writer who let his faith direct his political activism, often voicing the link between earthly liberty and spiritual liberty. Witherspoon argued there is not a single instance in history in which civil liberty was lost and religious liberty preserved entire. President John Adams said of Witherspoon, he was a true son of liberty, but first he was the son of the cross. Witherspoon's views on man's sinfulness from birth influenced his belief that self-government was only possible with checks and balances, a belief he passed on to his student, James Madison, father of the Constitution. Witherspoon helped form the vision many of our founding fathers held to: no republic without liberty, no liberty without virtue, and no virtue without religion. And with that, Witherspoon became a cornerstone in America's foundation of faith.
5: Welcome back to Washington Watch. I'm Jody Heiss filling in for Tony. Glad to have you with us. All right, the Southern Poverty Law Center is facing a massive federal criminal case that has now escalated with the arrest of its former official, Heidi Byrick. Prosecutors allege that while she was in charge of tracking so-called domestic extremism, she was secretly routing donor money to people inside the very organizations that she was supposed to be exposing. Well, this is what Attorney General Todd Blanche said about it yesterday.
10: Today there was an arrest made, and there is a new indictment that includes the former CFO of SPLC. I think, as alleged in the indictment, this individual participated in the scheme. As alleged, I believe she was part of the effort to open bank accounts in completely fictitious companies' names and make payments to individuals for reasons that were not that were not accurate as described.
5: Even more shocking are claims that she was romantically involved with a neo-Nazi informant and sharing bank accounts padded with SPLC cash to cover their personal living expenses. And by the way, just for a reminder, it's the SPLC that targets conservative groups, Christian organizations, including the Family Research Council, and places them on their hate map. We're still on that list today, have been since 2010. Well, joining us now to discuss this is Tyler O'Neill. He's senior investigative reporter at the Daily Signal and author of Making Hate Pay, The Corruption of the Southern Poverty Law Center. Tyler, thanks for joining me. Glad to have you back with us on Washington Watch. You have thoroughly researched the inner workings of the SPLC. Let's start off with your reaction to their former official, Heidi Byrick, being arrested by federal agents.
11: Yeah, well, I predicted months ago that we would see arrests in this case. And so it has been vindicating to see this actually move forward. Many of those on the right who had been following this case had been worried that no individuals specifically had been named. But it seems, you know, Heidi Byrick is the beginning of a process here. And I don't expect she's going to be the last to get arrested. We have in that indictment at least two other employees at the Southern Poverty Law Center mentioned. And unless somebody flips, unless something else happens and new developments come in the case, we're very likely to see more people get arrested in this situation.
5: Very interesting. Walk us through who Heidi Beirich is and just how central is she in the operations of the SPLC?
11: Yeah, so Heidi Beirich was the head of the Intelligence Project. That's their program that puts out the hate map. As you rightly noted, it's a map that lists conservative and Christian organizations, mainstream groups that advocate for policy change in Washington that also examine issues across the country. These are groups that oppose the left's agenda often, but you know, do so in a very civil manner. These organizations are put on a map with chapters of the Ku Klux Klan. And Heidi Beirich was the one overseeing that project. She actually left the SPLC in 2020 to start her own organization, and Democrats have repeatedly used her as a witness to push their narratives in Congress, one of which is the so-called extremism permeating the ranks of our military. So, you know, she has been out there pushing, and she's claimed that white supremacy is a foundation of the United States. Meanwhile, you know, she's the one who, according to the indictment, was sleeping with a neo-Nazi and, you know, living with this person for years, making 66% of her personal expenses, of the couple's personal expenses, coming from clandestine payments from the SPLC.
5: Yeah, the double standard is just glaring in all of this. Let's look at the broader charges against the SPLC itself, which include things like wire fraud, bank fraud, money laundering, these type of things. How exactly did they, allegedly at least, hide these millions of dollars in tax-free donor funds?
11: Yeah, so the SPLC stands accused of 13 counts. The first count is conspiracy to commit wire fraud, and then there are counts of wire fraud. Then there's conspiracy to commit bank fraud, and then there are counts of bank fraud. And then there's conspiracy to commit concealment money laundering. Beirich is named by name in three of those charges, all of which involve the conspiracy angle. So these are very serious charges, and essentially what happened was the SPLC set up this informant program to, you know, tip the SPLC off to potential violent threats. And I mean, it stands to reason they would want a program like this. They'd been targeted by the Klan in the past. But, you know, even in the 1980s, the Klan was largely considered a paper tiger. SPLC attorneys say that suing the Klan was so easy, it was like shooting fish in a barrel. But the SPLC seems at some point, according to the indictment, to have taken this program and decided, hey, we're going to use it to prop up some of the hate that is disappearing in America today, because that hate makes us more relevant. So they had this system where the demand for the hate that the SPLC was allegedly exposing outstripped the supply. And so they needed to juice the numbers. And, you know, one of the ways they juiced it is by smearing mainstream conservatives. Another way, according to the indictment, is by actually funding members of these groups.
5: Tyler, we've only got about a minute left. So what comes next? They're facing federal criminal charges. What comes next regarding their organization, their legal status, their tax-exempt status, their ability to operate?
11: Yeah, so one of the key aspects of both of the superseding indictments is this forfeiture clause, where it says any monies that were recouped by the Southern Poverty Law Center in pursuit of this fraud, through this fraud, can be forfeited by the federal government. That, I think, is the number one thing when it comes to removing their tax-exempt status. That's a question for the IRS, and I think that IRS investigation will be more aggressive if they are actually convicted. The trial right now is scheduled for October 5th, so all eyes are on, you know, the Center District of Alabama in October.
5: Thank you so much, Tyler O'Neill, senior investigative reporter at the Daily Signal and author of Making Hate Pay, The Corruption of the Southern Poverty Law Center. Fascinating discussion. Thank you for joining us. All right, friends, stay with us. Coming up, HHS's Admiral Brian Christine will be joining us to discuss a move by President Trump, his administration, to protect children from dangerous life-altering trans procedures. So stay with us. We'll get to that issue right after the break.
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5: Thank you for joining us today on Washington Watch. Welcome back. I'm Jody Heiss, sitting in for Tony. Glad to have you with us. The Trump administration has announced that federal Medicaid and Children's Health Insurance programs, also known as CHIP, those funds will no longer pay for so-called gender transition procedures on children. Now, this includes surgeries, puberty blockers, and hormones, that type of thing. And the Centers for Medicare and Medicaid Services Administrator, Dr. Mehmet Oz, says that this is all about protecting minors from procedures that could be potentially irreversible. And joining us now to discuss this is Admiral Brian Christine. He's the Assistant Secretary for Health at the U.S. Department of Health and Human Services. He's also a medical doctor. Admiral Christine, welcome back to Washington Watch. Thanks for joining us. And let's start with just kind of unfold for us. What is the scope of this decision by HHS in these fundings for life-altering sex-rejecting procedures for children? And when is this going to take effect?
21: Jody, thank you for allowing me to be on with you today to talk about this really important step forward. I think it's a real win for the country. I certainly support President Trump, Dr. Oz, and of course, Secretary Kennedy in terms of protecting our most vulnerable children, those minors with gender dysphoria. We have to protect them from these castrating chemicals, cross-sex hormones, and these mutilating transgender surgeries. We call those sex-rejecting procedures. And of course, what's going to happen now is no longer will federal Medicaid funds or CHIP funds go toward those treatments for minors with gender dysphoria. What's important to realize about this is that the treatment for these children that does work, compassionate, competent, mental health support and counseling, that's not affected by this rule. This fund can still go toward those things, but these funds won't go toward these mutilating, castrating procedures.
5: It is really, really good news as you started that answer, and I just underscore that, and we're so grateful for it. I know HHS also noted that the American Society of Plastic Surgeons is reevaluating these procedures on minors. Do you think this is perhaps a beginning of a domino effect? In other words, do you expect other major U.S. medical boards to follow suit with this?
21: Well, I certainly hope so. And I think we will see that. Yes, I do. I think what's happened is under President Trump, Secretary Kennedy, Dr. Oz, and myself, we are bringing gold standard science to bear on this subject. You know, in the past, what's happened under the Biden administration, under my predecessor, Rachel Levine, what he pushed was these so-called gender-affirming care, nothing affirming about these things, on these kids. Really, what we know is that mental health counseling is what works for these children. It's not these chemicals. And because we're shedding science on this, we released our gender dysphoria in minors report from the Department of Health and Human Services last year. There's something called the CAS report that came out of the United Kingdom. Both of these reports show that the science does not support chemicals and surgeries on these children. What it does support, again, is mental health care. And I think that since we are taking the lead on this under President Trump at HHS, we are taking the lead. We're bringing the gold standard science to bear. Yes, I do believe that we are seeing a turning of the tide. But Jody, we never want to take our foot off the accelerator. We have to continue to advocate for these children. And I'm certainly going to do that every day that I'm in this position here as the Assistant Secretary for Health.
5: I love that attitude. And thank you for publicly stating that. I think that brings encouragement to all of our viewers and listeners right now. Talk to me about the children who are currently on hormone therapies. As I understand, your department is offering a six-month wind-down period. But what specific guidance are you giving doctors during this transition period? And what's going to become of those children?
21: Yeah, well, that's a really good point to bring up. This is not going to be simply that it's going to be a cold turkey, if you will, stop on these hormones. It's going to be a tapering off that's going to be guided by their practitioners, because that's the individuals who know best how to care for these children, their practitioners. It's going to be a tapering off of these treatments. It's not going to be a cold turkey thing. And I think that's incredibly wise and incredibly smart. Again, what we're doing is we are providing the best science, recommending the best care for these children. Taking that kind of thing into consideration is incredibly wise. I think this is a true step forward for these kids, for their parents, and yeah, I'll say it, for the country as a whole.
5: Yeah, and I think that science would back up that position, too, of not just a cold turkey approach. What about different states? We're in a country where so many different states have different stances on so-called transition care. So how does HHS plan to enforce what you're trying to do? How are you going to enforce it across state lines?
21: Well, you know, this is federal dollars we're talking about from CMS. And so the rule will apply for these federal Medicaid dollars and the CHIP funds, as you said. You know, I come from Alabama, and we've taken an incredibly strong stance early on in protecting our children. And I'll tell you, Jody, I supported our state legislature when we were fighting for this. I took a lot of ill words and cruel statements from the left because they said I was wrong about this. No, this is the right way to treat our children. This is the right thing to do for these kids.
5: It is. So we've seen places like Texas, all right, Texas Children's Hospital has agreed to stop these procedures on minors and to establish a clinic for patients dealing with the effects of past procedures. Is HHS working to encourage other hospitals to follow that kind of example? And what kind of tools does the department have to make that happen?
21: Yeah, we certainly hope that there will be other hospitals that follow along. Cleveland Clinic has followed along with this. You mentioned Texas Children's. I think these are big wins for those individuals we call detransitioners, those children who went down this pathway, were coerced and went down the pathway, realized it wasn't right for them, and are now you know, going back, if you will. I think it's incredibly important that you have places like Texas Children's and Cleveland Clinic doing this, recognizing that they were wrong. We certainly hope there's going to be other institutions that do that. But again, we understand that in this administration, the Department of Health and Human Services, following the lead and the amazing leadership of President Trump, we're not going to back down from this one bit, Jody. We're going to continue to fight for these kids and their parents every day. Because this is something, if you take your foot off the gas, certainly those gender ideologues, those on the left, they'll want to start doing things all over again. Not under our watch.
5: That's right. Admiral Brian Christine, it's been very encouraging to have you on the program. Thank you for your insight and your leadership on all of this. Blessings to you.
0: Well, unfortunately, that's all the time we have for today. I'm David Salkeld, thanking you for being with us. And if you're able, would you consider a gift to help support the work of Family Research Council as we help shape policy in Washington, D.C. and around the country? 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And I look forward to having you back here again next week for the weekend edition of Washington Watch.
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3: Over the last 50 years, the percentage of college degrees received by gender completely reversed. Females rose from 39% to 61%. Males dropped from 61% to 39%. Less educated boys are more likely to be unemployed, but this reversal in education also affects marriage. As our sons become less educated, our daughters increasingly desire partners who are more educated. Finally, there's the crisis of fathering. Boys growing up with less involved or non-involved fathers are more likely to face more social problems. This includes dropping out of school, drinking, doing drugs, becoming delinquent, and perhaps even ending up in prison. Pastors and Christian leaders need to focus attention on this boy crisis. We have church programs and faith-based solutions that build strong marriages and instruct in biblical parenting.
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4: It's Crazy Money Day. Hi, I'm Chuck Bentley with My Money Life from Crown. The 2026 World Cup featured two of the wealthiest athletes in history. At age 41, Cristiano Ronaldo earns a salary of $200 million plus $65 million through endorsements. Lionel Messi, at age 38, has an annual base salary of $25 million and earns $70 million from endorsements. That's crazy. Their remarkable success reminds us of a truth found in Psalm 20, verse 7. 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
6: This is the Public Square from the American Policy Roundtable. We're talking all things technology and the deeper issue of privacy. This week here, I'm Wayne Shepherd with Dave Zanotti. Dave?
7: Wayne, one of the things that frightens me most about the rise of social media and all the platforms associated with it is the ability of these large companies to integrate your data and use it for political purposes, mm-hmm. to educate you or to inform campaigns and candidates or to attempt to alter the outcome of elections. Now, corporations are people too, and they have rights in the process. But what's happening is it's not a disclosed practice. People don't realize how much of their data is being used, utilized, batched, and sold. Now, when this confrontation came forward in the United States Senate and House regarding Facebook and Cambridge Analytica, Mark Zuckerberg was quick to say, oh, we don't do that anymore. But we found out since recent articles have come forward that his definition of we don't do that anymore is subjective. In other words, they're doing what they're doing and waiting, in essence, to get caught. And how long can this go forward? Furthermore, Facebook is now making it quite clear they want to get more involved in politics, not less. My question is, when they've got control of all the data and they have the ability to sell it, manipulate it, or simply to use it in-house to try to influence your opinion, are you aware of what's happening to you and to your mind in regards to your politics? Can that kind of behavior go on unregulated? I think it's a question we're going to have to look at because it's bigger than privacy now. We're talking about the ability of having a healthy debate in our republic.
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8: 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Today, we're going to talk about legal abortion in Massachusetts. We're going to talk about alleged fraud at so-called gender clinics across the country. And we're going to talk about the WNBA. We have so much to get to this week. Stick around. Welcome to Breakpoint This Week. From the Colson Center for Christian Worldview, I'm Maria Baer, alongside John Stonestreet, president of the Colson Center. John, this was a big news week. I feel like we say that a lot, but it certainly feels especially true this week. And I want to start in Massachusetts, where the governor signed a bill this week undoing that state's previous protections for babies past 24 weeks gestation. So basically, this new bill has legalized abortion after 24 weeks of gestation. This will likely lead to, because we know that this happens in such cases, partial birth abortion. It could also lead to babies being born alive and being denied medical care. We also know that many, many babies who are born after 24 weeks gestation are viable outside of the womb. So this has all kinds of implications, not just for individual babies and families and women, but also just culturally, especially after the Dobbs decision, which a lot of us looked at as, you know, a positive development in the fight for life. This feels, it's hard not to look at this as a huge step backwards.
9: Well, I think there's two things that stand out to me about this. I mean, the first was the photo op, and it kind of came across like some of the other photo ops from pro-abortion politicians over the last couple years that have really signified this move away from anything resembling the safe, legal, and rare position that used to typify the pro-abortion side. Now it's the shout your abortion, the celebrate your abortion, and this was a political photo op version of that. The other thing, and this is, I think, a really important point made by Ramesh Panaru at National Review, and his article on this thing is probably the best that I have seen. It's entitled On Late-Term Abortion, Massachusetts Removes the Fig Leaf. He makes the point here, and it's an important point, that this was a completely unnecessary law to pass, even if you're pro-abortion. Massachusetts already had allowances in cases of exceptions for late-term abortions, which we are told hardly ever happen anyway, and only happen in terms of, when there's a real health risk to the mother, or if there's some abnormality that's discovered. Well, those loopholes were already in the law there. In fact, it had a law that allowed a physician to deem an abortion necessary to preserve a patient's mental health. Okay, so that's about as wide of a loophole as you can absolutely get. So what was the point of this law? The point of this law was simply to make a statement. It was to basically advance this, not in terms of the specific situation of late-term abortions, which again, I mean, think about it. The critics tell us all the time, this never happens. And if it only happens, it happens when a child has severe abnormalities or there's a real, risk to the mom. He lists here in four bullet points, and this is something that I think everybody that's concerned about this issue or should be concerned about this issue needs to know. First, there are far more late-term abortions that happen than there are other things that we have complete alarm about, like kids killed by gun homicide. Most abortions after the 20th week are elective. They're not based on these exceptions that were kind of worked into law that then you never have to defend or never have to actually make a case for anyway. Let me read this one. It's hard even to imagine circumstances in which killing a child in the late stages of pregnancy rather than delivering the child early is even necessary to save a mother's life from death or physical harm. And that's a case that I think a lot of people have made, including the folks over at Live Action, Lila Rose and others, that there's hardly any circumstances, if any, where it's not actually just as safe to deliver the child as opposed to have an abortion after 20 weeks.
8: It's actually usually safer to deliver the child because to have to go in and kill the child first of all, risks all kinds of complications, but also prolongs the situation. So if there's some kind of emergency mm-hmm. in which we need to end a woman's pregnancy, delivering the baby is always safer than killing the baby first.
9: Yeah. And listen, this is the final point, and it's really important when it comes to late-term abortion, is when you defend late-term abortion in law like this, it removes any and all exceptions. Like they don't want any exceptions whatsoever, and any efforts to limit abortions in such case is described as stealing, even for elective cases, is described as stealing women's rights. So the whole argumentation here, I think, has been a bait and switch. It's unnecessary for this law to have been passed, given all the things that were already allowed in Massachusetts under the categories of, you know, helping preserve the health of the mother or, you know, a child, quote unquote, incompatible with life. So I thought this article was a terrific summary of this, and it also gets to the heart of why this thing went forward. Even if you are pro-abortion, this did not accomplish anything except basically make a statement where the state stands and that bodily autonomy, quote unquote, when it comes to so-called women's health care, is this highest value to which everything else has to be subjected. That's really what this was about.
8: Yeah, I have to wonder if that was the point, was sending that message. And it seems like this could implicate, you know, we've talked about this before, but the confidence of the pro-life movement post-Dobbs has had ups and downs. And this seems like a real down moment. I mean, part of what Dobbs did was returned this decision to states, and it seems to have galvanized some states like Massachusetts to go big or go home. And, you know, I have seen people use this as a criticism of Dobbs to say, well, you know, Dobbs wasn't what we hoped it would be, or we shouldn't celebrate or whatever. I don't think I would go that far, but does this kind of thing implicate Dobbs or implicate our confidence in the pro-life movement?
9: No, I mean, I think it should instruct the pro-life movement. I don't think it should implicate Dobbs for, you know, if we're looking for the silver lining here around all the dark clouds of legislative losses and even ballot box losses, state by state by state, it's that we now know what's happening. We now know kind of where the other side is coming from. We know the basis of their most important values, right? I mean, in other words, again, the safe, legal, and rare coding that was put on top of this terrible, terrible thing has been exposed for what it is. It was just a rhetorical sleight of hand. It didn't really define the movement and the commitment to, how do I want to say this? The commitment to sexual autonomy and the commitment to moral relativism is, for an awful lot of people, including on a policy level, on a platform level of the political liberals in America, it is these are the absolute values. These are the things that, you know, are non-negotiable. So the bright spot is, I think we kind of know what we're dealing with now at a new level. It's frustrating, it's disheartening, but it really just calls us back to the same work that's been highlighted, I think, for 50 years. Not that we shouldn't go for legislative victories. We should go for them in any place that we can. Anything that limits, we should go for those things. But at the same time, it should help us understand the importance of kind of all hands on deck, right? The importance of getting directly to abortion-minded women as much as possible. The importance of doing work at the educational level to unseat these godless values that have become kind of front and center of the educational system in America. I mean, there's all kinds of things, I think, that it points to. And it'd be helpful to learn those lessons and move forward.
8: Yeah, agreed.
10: Christians are people of hope. We might not feel like we have hope, but there is hope. There's hope for the story of the world.
11: As Christians, our hope isn't simply wishful thinking. Our hope is rooted in Christ himself. Truth Rising, the study, is a free study and explores the four truths that ground authentic hope. Christ is risen, Christ is Lord, Christ is making all things new, and he has placed us here for this time and place. Take the next step in understanding hope that is anchored in Christ. Truth Rising, the study, at colsoncenter.org/study. That's colsoncenter.org/study.
8: I want to shift now to this new report that's come out from the Department of Health and Human Services. So you and I are recording this on Friday morning. This report released yesterday, alleging some really heavy fraud among gender clinics and children's hospitals and so-called gender medicine across the country. This report's been a long time coming, but immediately when this was released, Vice President J.D. Vance has now called for an investigation from the Department of Justice into some of these doctors and hospitals and their insurance practices. This feels like the beginning of a new chapter in this kind of cultural wave. My hope is that it's the beginning of the end of the institutionalization of what we've been doing to kids for the past 10 years in the name of so-called gender medicine. But essentially what this report found was that, you know, using de-identified insurance claim data, that the number of claims for things like endocrine disorder and precocious puberty have absolutely skyrocketed in the last 10 years. And that skyrocketing points to almost certainly fraud, because the way these were coded is, you know, this, there's kind of a rabbit hole here, but there's such a thing as medical coding where you give each diagnosis a number, and that's how the insurance companies know how much money to reimburse for different procedures. There is a code for gender dysphoria, but instead of using those codes, these doctors and hospitals were allegedly using things like endocrine disorder. When a child was perfectly physiologically healthy, but simply said they didn't have the hormones that they wanted, or their parents or their doctor said they didn't have the hormones that they wanted, so they called it an endocrine disorder, that is fraudulent. And in a lot of cases, I'm assuming a lot of doctors and hospitals did this because they knew that the gender dysphoria code is searchable, especially on Medicaid and Medicare, which is public information, and they didn't want, you know, to reveal how much those diagnoses were increasing as the ideology permeated culture. So they used these other longstanding diagnoses, which weren't accurate. And, you know, of course, the fraud is something that the government has it within its purview to prosecute. But what each instance of fraud represents is a family, and usually a child, who was manipulated by an institution that was supposed to protect them. And I'm just glad this is being revealed, but this is really a bombshell report.
9: Listen, this is a stunning report. It's revealing things again. If we could go back to something we said in the first segment, that was never happening, except that it was, right? We were told this was so absolutely rare and only when medically necessary. And there's no financial incentives for hospitals and doctors to kind of head down this path. And this all demonstrates that it was a lie. It was happening. And I think it points to two other things. The first is, this was a vast social experiment. You told me yesterday about something else that goes along with this, which is that WPATH, which was this made-up professional organization. I hate to call it a professional organization because it wasn't. It was an organization of medical professionals who claimed to have expertise on gender-affirming care. It was of social activists that had a cause that they wanted to advance. And they just made stuff up. And now in court, they're basically admitting that. They're admitting that they never claimed to have medical certainty or about these procedures or anything like that. But they certainly went forward as if they did. And the fact that both of these things came out at the same time, the admission by WPATH, that they really didn't know what they were doing. They were just trying stuff. And the admission here in this HHS report that there was widespread practice. And if you go to these different places and say, well, what was making you do this? Where were you getting these ideas? They're going to point to WPATH. So that's another level of, I don't even know what to call it. That's just another level of the brokenness of this whole topic. But you know what that means? What that means is that this whole thing was, and we called it this, other people called it this, we caught tons of flack for calling it this. This was a social experiment on children. There's no other way to put it. If you put the revelations that this was happening in such a widespread way, that it was driven by, and at least in cases of the hospitals, who should have known better and should have limited it, at least according to risk, they were doing this on the financial backs of lost parents and children and so on. And that this was all experimental, well, that means it was a social experiment, and it was specifically a social experiment on children. And the other thing that I think this points to, and this is really important, I thought of this morning of Dr., and I've met this guy, and I hate that I'm going to forget how to pronounce his first name, Dr. Eitan Heim.
8: Eitan,
9: from Texas. Eitan, is it, how do you say it?
8: Eitan.
9: Eitan, okay, yeah. Dr. Eitan Heim. I had the privilege of meeting Dr. Heim, I don't know, 5 or 6 years ago through our mutual connection with Alliance Defending Freedom. He was the whistleblower at Texas Children's Hospital. And I thought of him, and I thought of some of the other whistleblowers, including some that well, I'll just leave it at that. I'm thinking of the one who was published from the University of Washington at St. Louis. I think she herself was someone who identified as a lesbian and just revealed like how widespread this was, how it was disproportionately targeting young girls. And I think about the courage that they showed. I mean, Dr. Heim was arrested. He was arrested for violating HIPAA. He was charged with 4 felony counts from the Department of Justice, and he stuck to his guns. And I remember meeting him going, this guy is impressive. This guy has courage. This guy is saying, this is what's right, and I'm going to stand on what's right, even at great personal cost. Now, we know we have the detransitioners. The HHS report, if you had a chance to look at it, Chapter 5 are, 8 firsthand accounts of children and what they went through. It's going to be horrible reading, but it's so important to understand that there were a group that were standing up for these kids and standing up against the wrong that was being done against them in this vast social experimentation. But that's, you can't call it anything else. It was a vast social experiment.
8: Yeah, I have to brag for a moment. So Dr. Heim was a huge part of this report and he helped put a lot of it together. So I'm going to brag for a moment because it was about 8 months ago that my husband, Aaron, was in Washington and was meeting with some representatives from the White House and HHS and said, you know, what we need is a sort of 9/11 commission report on gender medicine. And what he was referring to was after 9/11, there was all these systematic failures that were revealed that led to the attacks, including, you know, it was like the FBI had some knowledge. The CIA had other knowledge. They weren't communicating as well as they should have been, and things got missed that shouldn't have. And so there was this huge convened report and investigation into how did this happen? How do we prevent it from happening again? And Aaron said, we need this for gender medicine because this, it was always clear that this was a social experiment. It was always clear that it wasn't evidence-based, and it was clear that kids were being harmed and turned into patients for life. So how did this happen? And Dr. Heim became kind of an early partner in it, as well as Dr. Aaron Cariotti from the Ethics and Public Policy Center, who was another really crucial part of this report coming together and helping everybody understand the medicine behind it, or the fake medicine behind it, frankly. But this was a colossal effort, and I'm really proud of Aaron. He was kind of the project manager. He did a lot of the writing in the report, and he's been pouring himself into this because he wants to look out for kids and families. And the other thing that this revealed, we didn't even know the extent of going in, is that, you know, we've always known, you and I have talked about it before here, like how do we differentiate the true believers, like people who give pay lip service to the idea that little boys can actually be little girls and who actually believe that, as crazy as it is, how do we differentiate them between opportunists? And this report might help us do that, because one of the things they found was that the average amount of money spent on the lifetime health care of a typical American child from the time they're born till the time they're 18 is around $3,000. That's the average estimated cost of their health care during that time. Of a kid who goes through a gender clinic or is put on hormones or puberty blockers, it is upwards of $25,000 to $75,000. And if you throw in surgeries, that can get as high as $170,000. And by the way, when you start down this road, you create a patient for life. And a lot of the detransitioners have told those stories that once you have surgery, once you do these things to your body, it's not a one and done. You need medicine and intervention and care for the rest of your life. And the hospitals know that. And they saw that when it was starting. And we would be absolute fools to assume that nobody had any ulterior motives, that nobody looked at that bottom line. And even if they weren't a true believer, you know, they weren't the mid-level kind of purple-haired doctor with a rainbow lanyard who really believed in this, but they were in the C-suite saying, look at how much money this could make us. And they went ahead with it. And I'm really hopeful that the Department of Justice investigation will reveal more of that, and will frankly bring those people to accountability, because this can't happen again.
9: No, it can't. And you know, I think you asked if this is the beginning of the end. I think it's more than that. I think it's such an instrument of significant leverage against this issue I mean, we did have the inability of these hospitals to kind of remain quiet on this. And that, of course, was part of Dr. Heim's case. And hospitals and gender clinics and so on stopping this treatment. We had Vanderbilt who stopped doing any of this, even for adults. I mean, I think the medical, any potential of the medical side of this is just unraveling in front of us. And then this right here, at least as it comes, as far as it has to do with children, is going to be an incredible

0: these videos. I think I just saw an NBA player who announced that he was committing to the WNBA draft. What is happening?
1: Well, let's say, first of all, what's happening on Breakpoint this week that we now are 3 weeks in a row talking about the WNBA. I think that's something we have to answer.
0: This is the most the WNBA has ever been talked about in the history of the WNBA. But,
1: well,
0: I'll leave that to the satirists.
1: Yeah, so that's number one. Number two, yes, Enes Kanter, who is Enes Kanter Freedom, who changed his last name to Freedom because he's always been this outspoken voice standing up against child labor, you know, from Nike and all kinds of things, has declared for the, I think he's 7'2" and played in the NBA. And then another former first round draft pick in the NBA draft is also declared for the WNBA draft. They're basically just calling the bluff. And the bluff is that, and as a result of a revelation of in a Sophie Cunningham interview, Sophie Cunningham is a player on the Indiana Fever who just said that boys don't belong in girls' sports. And it has created it was just a quote in an interview. And that has created this kind of crisis for the entire league, a league whose name is the Women's National Basketball Association. They actually called a task force to basically answer the question, you know, who's eligible to play in the WNBA, and they were unable to do so. So now this is a long process. And according to the rules, there's no reason that Enes Kanter can't actually declare for the draft. Now, what's funny is coming out of this meeting where they were trying to, you know, come up with some sort of policy or address this issue, the WNBA came out and condemned the behavior of these individuals, these men who declared for the WNBA draft, because they said they were disruptive or just trying to create attention or something like that. So in essence, that what they were saying is that a man simply can't declare himself a woman and be considered a woman. Now, that's the whole point, right? And so it's really kind of a funny thing. The other thing that I was thinking of, though, is that all of this, again, was sparked by simply one player saying, you know what? We don't want men. Men shouldn't be allowed to compete against women. Basketball is going to be a dramatic difference. And you've got a real potential problem here because NBA G League players don't make nearly as much as WNBA players. G League players would dominate the WNBA. You know, you're talking about being 6 to 8 inches taller at every position, faster, everything. But I saw a tweet this week where somebody accused J.K. Rowling of saying, I want all trans people killed. Which, of course, is ridiculous. It's absurd. She's never said anything like that. All she has said, and she actually doesn't even say that, you know, they shouldn't be allowed to express themselves or anything else. She just says they don't belong in women's spaces in order to protect women. So you look at just the hysteria, and this whole position is based on hysteria. The movement was always based on hysteria. But for something as small as this one statement to create so much chaos for a league tells you an awful lot about this position. But it's reflected in all these other kind of irrational nuclear reactions of misgendering and dead naming and all this sort of stuff that was part of driving this movement forward.
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0: 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AFA was born when Reverend Don Wildman got fed up with the filth on TV. 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
2: I'm Ruth Kramer with Mission Network News. Former Bangladesh Prime Minister Sheikh Hasina vows to return from exile this year, despite facing the death penalty if she comes back. Bruce Allen with FMI says that Hasina fled the country in 2024 after 1,400 people died during mass protests against her rule. She denies any wrongdoing, but many blame her for the deaths. Ministry opportunities have improved recently, but Hasina's announcement unsettled the nation.
3: But often when there is social unrest or upheaval in Bangladesh, it's the minorities, like Christians, who face the brunt of the violence.
2: Joshua Project estimates that 99% of the people in Bangladesh have not been reached with the gospel. Allen says that local church planters are making progress, yet they need discernment in who they contact. Pray the new government would protect Christians and pray for the spread of the gospel. And many in Ukraine face a traumatic reality as the war in their country continues. Amidst the suffering, Greg Yoder says Keys for Kids devotionals are helping to provide hope and introducing children to Jesus.
4: Kids need Jesus, and so we continue to help Ukraine, Ukrainian churches especially, as they're trying to reach kids in the most unique way. They just don't have a lot of resources, and so the Keys for Kids resources that we've been able to provide have been very helpful.
2: Hundreds of children are hearing the message of Christ, including a child who accepted Jesus after hearing a devotional about the peace that Jesus offers. Another young man came to faith through a devotional that taught him it was okay to release what he was holding inside and to weep. Yoder urges all Christians to pray for this war to end. Until then, Keys for Kids will continue to support the people and children of Ukraine. 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And together, the Great Commission happens. Look for links at missionnews.org. I'm Ruth Kramer.
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10: God has really blessed me. 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
10: When the God of the universe created the world, he didn't snap his fingers or wink his eye. The Lord spoke. He said, "Let there be light." Because we believe, we speak about the happenings in this world, mindful that our true home is with Jesus Christ and his kingdom. I'm Todd Herman. Welcome to A Disciple's View. There's a lot more going on in the world, thank God, than Jeffrey Epstein's saga, which President Trump has criticized as never ending. It shouldn't end. The last thing I wanted to do this weekend was to spend any time looking into Jeffrey Epstein and what happened in that island and on that 10,000-acre ranch that a big Republican donor now owns, who has family working in the White House. Weird, the connections, isn't it? The reason I found myself feeling forced to look into it is because people I don't know have asked me questions about it. For the first time, I can tell you that I've had questions of sort of a pseudo-political nature from people I do know. People I've known 3 or 4 years
8: who've come to me and said, what do you make of this? A 15-year-old boy, young man, I've gotten to know in a church leadership position, asked me, what do you make of this whole Jeff Epstein thing? And he knew a lot about it. I was at the gym, a guy I've spoken to maybe two or three times for a total of about 6 minutes, brought it up with me. You do podcasting, right? What do you make of Jeffrey Epstein and the cover-up? It was the last thing I wanted to do was to look into this, but I kept having other people question it. People who aren't political. Friends of mine who never make political posts coming out and saying, I'm sorry, but this is wrong. People diving into the absolute pit of hell, pardon my language, that are the pictures, photos included in the Epstein files. And even just the descriptions of photos included in the Epstein files. Jeffrey Epstein ran a satanic sex trafficking operation that I don't think we have even begun to understand the scope of. You do not ask the questions that Epstein asked men, questions I'm going to repeat, but warn you, they're very tough questions. And if you're listening with young people, I encourage you to use a lot of discernment. You do not ask a man who is suggesting that he had sex with a girl, did you torture her? You don't do that. In referring to a girl as Snow White, because some of the pictures show that Jeff Epstein liked to have girls dress up as Disney characters, Epstein asked, which Disney character would you like next? So I dug into this because other people are digging into this, and it came across something utterly bizarre, except it's not bizarre. I don't even think the director of this film actually has any idea what he got into. He wrote an article about this conspiracy theory. So there's a guy named James Alefantis. He was owner of Comet Ping Pong and somehow ended up, according to the 2012 GQ magazine, published a feature on the 50 most powerful people in Washington. James Alefantis, owner of a pizza place, was number 49. Now, he has connections beyond the pizza place and the ping pong facility, but pizza is a term that is littered throughout the Epstein files, and it is very clearly not pizza. It's not the food. And anybody who's read this can understand this. So there was a movie that a friend of his made, or someone Alefantis knew. I don't know if he's a friend, but he was one of the producers of this. And this is just a little bit of sound from the movie, and it's hard to picture. But it happens to be an idyllic New England scene.
12: Texas?
13: Sweden.
12: Well, then welcome.
8: So this is a very rich young man taking this girl to their family's isolated beach place on an island in New England. It all looks very idyllic. Sunsets. Last night I pretended to be asleep, she said, and saw Peter watching me through a crack in the door. He claims we're alone on this island and that the other guests will arrive in the coming days. So sure enough, the whole thing takes a turn and gets very, very creepy. And the producer, the writer and director said he intended this to be a look into alternative realities or perceptions of reality. Fair enough. It's also about a girl trapped on an island with a guy who is overly sexualized and creepy. And another young woman shows up at some point in the film and says, be careful with him. He's dangerous. There's a scene in the trailer where one young woman is laying on her back in a suggestive pose and a hand is feeding her pizza. Pizzagate. I read this director's piece on this, and he wrote a response to it saying that he considered it all a conspiracy theory, but he's not necessarily against conspiracy theories. I believe this guy wrote the film. I don't think he intended it to be a Jeff Epstein drama. But when you have a guy like James Alefantis who decided to help produce this, and the theme matches everything we're told about Epstein, and when you've seen Alefantis' former Instagram channel, which I have, and saw the pictures of little kids and the comments about little kids and the jokes, if they were jokes, about this empty basement room that someone called a kill room, just spray it down with water. leave some money under a mattress, and then you match back to the pictures in the Epstein files, or even just the descriptions of the pictures in the Epstein files, you begin to question things. When you have people you've never met come to you because they know you're in podcasting to ask about Jeff Epstein, and the only thing you can answer is, yeah, it's worse than you think. Or you can tell them, yes, it's demonic. I would also say this, when you look at this stuff, please put on the armor of God. Be purposeful about it. There was also a discussion this weekend between two billionaires on Twitter. What a time in which we live. This is something one of those billionaires said at one point. He was talking about helping some women get some visibility for some things they went through. This is a quote. I'll just read it. I could play it for you in his own voice, but you might know who it is. Take a guess. Quote, "My team and I looked at it and thought her voice should be heard. That was because she was challenging someone who's so much more wealthy and powerful. It shouldn't be squashed. And that was providing the voice for people who are otherwise would be ground down by the system or the powerful. Is I think it's a good thing, obviously, especially in the case of women and obviously, especially in the case of sexual and or other kinds of torture and attack. So providing that support was something I felt very happy to do. The speaking truth to power and having a woman in her voice, having a chance to be heard and not squashed the legal course because she didn't have the money to be fully pursue it, I thought was a good thing for society, not just her. And obviously the point is the court should go through their process. And the fact that the court found President Trump guilty doesn't surprise me." That is Reid Hoffman, founder of LinkedIn, on the board of directors of Microsoft. He is in the Jeffrey Epstein files countless times, except it's not countless. 1,737 emails. Second only to Steve Bannon, who at one point decided to help a guy Bannon must have known was a pedophile. I believe it was after the conviction. Bannon offered him help with PR. Steve Bannon, who helps advise the president. There is Bannon, then there's Hoffman, then there's Bill Gates with only, quote, only 542 emails. So you can go back and look at these exchanges between Hoffman, and you can look them between Hoffman and Epstein. And when you begin to dig into this, as I felt caused to do this weekend, it just gets sicker. And it gets more and more obvious. And it gets better and better when I tell you about a conversation I had with a young man I've talked to maybe three times for a total of 6 minutes. Probably the longest conversation we had this weekend, or rather this Saturday, was probably 4 minutes. Other times it's been, hey, dude, how are you? Hey, bro, what's the workout today? In this case, he said something to me that really encourages me. He said, if you read the Bible, you have no business being shocked by any of this. Amen. If you read the Bible, you have no business being shocked by any of this. Here's why I'm at with it politically. Pam Bondi has suggested that if the entire scope of this was ever shown to people, if people actually had to see what was going on, it would destroy the Republic. Here's my response. Okay. Okay. If knowing the truth about abuse of children in what appears to me to be utterly satanic is going to crumble the Republic, okay, I don't think it will. Satan wants to operate in the darkness. He does not want light cast upon him. And even when the light is cast, he wants to continue to try to hide. I read this comment from the director of this film, the film that has the plot line that looks a lot like Epstein Island to many people. It was in a publication called No Film School. Quote, you had a conspiracy theory experience with the film. What can you tell us about Pizzagate and its relationship to Automatic at Sea? And the director, Mr. Lessner, writes, yikes, that was an involved question. I wrote an article about that experience for Filmmaker Magazine that I encourage anyone who's interested to check out. In broad strokes, Pizzagate was and is, I guess, a debunked internet conspiracy that resulted from the hacked and leaked emails of Hillary Clinton campaign chairman John Podesta. The conspiracy alleged that a child sex trafficking ring was being run out of the basement of a pizza parlor in Washington, D.C. called Comet Ping Pong that had been the site of several high-profile Democratic fundraisers. Conspiracists began harassing and threatening everyone involved with Comet Ping Pong, particularly its owner, James Elefantis, who, in an odd twist of fate, was also an executive producer of Automatic at Sea and my previous short film, Chapel Perilous. Now, when he wrote these words and said it was a debunked conspiracy theory, it was some time ago. I'd like to get an update from him. That was 2018. It's 2026. Is it still debunked? No, it's not. No, Pizzagate is real. Did it involve James Elefantis? I don't know. I know his Instagram profile makes me want to drop to my knees in prayer to be protected from the demonic. God is not amused by any of this. He's not surprised by any of this. He's not blind to any of this. And this is where this gentleman and I got to, this young man in the gym. We were talking about earthly justice. Both of us were in there lifting weights. He's lifting a lot more of them than I am at his age. But both of us got to that point that a lot of men get to, which is, yeah, you know what? There was a time when redneck justice reigned, where people like this faced justice from fathers and other men in society. Both of us are discipled Christians. Both of us know we can't do that, but we settled upon this. To Pam Bondi, who published the names of every person named in the files, thank you for that. Now the videos, Pam. Because God has seen what's in the videos. God watched it happen. God was in the room while these men were doing unspeakable things to 12-year-old girls. And when I say unspeakable, there's not a line of the description of a photo that I could possibly read into AFR. Not a line of it. Because it is that filthy. God was there too. He knows the motives of everybody involved in this. He knows what they have repented of and what they've not. And here's how to tell they've repented. They've come forward. Any man or woman, because there were women involved in this as well, any man or woman involved in the sexual assault and torture, rapes of children at Epstein Island, will know you've repented when you come forward and speak the truth. Other than that, you're still lying. And to lie about something at this magnitude, in this scope, you have not repented. Further, you're going to know you have the Holy Spirit within you when you are forced to speak out, to admit to what you did. Until that time, rest assured. It may be secreted in emails. You may even have some encrypted channels. Maybe it's on Jeffrey Epstein's gaming account, which last weekend, not this past one, the weekend before, somehow came to life again. Someone began playing with his account again. Maybe the encrypted messages are there. God doesn't respect encryption. And to people who find themselves going down this rat hole, maybe don't, unless you're a prosecutor or someone in media. Maybe just rest assured that God already knows every single detail. We'll come back on A Disciple's View.

0: It's Crazy Money Day. Hi, I'm Chuck Bentley with my money life from Crown. The 2026 World Cup featured two of the wealthiest athletes in history. At age 41, Cristiano Ronaldo earns a salary of $200 million plus $65 million through endorsements. Lionel Messi, at age 38, has an annual base salary of $25 million and earns $70 million from endorsements. That's crazy. Their remarkable success reminds us of a truth found in Psalm 20, verse 7. 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
1: This is the Public Square from the American Policy Roundtable. We're talking all things technology and the deeper issue of privacy. This week here, I'm Wayne Shepherd with Dave Zanotti. Dave?
2: Wayne, one of the things that frightens me most about the rise of social media and all the platforms associated with it is the ability of these large companies to integrate your data and use it for political purposes, mm-hmm. to educate you or to inform campaigns and candidates or to attempt to alter the outcome of elections. Now, corporations are people too, and they have rights in the process. But what's happening is it's not a disclosed practice. People don't realize how much of their data is being used, utilized, batched, and sold. Now, when this confrontation came forward in the United States Senate and House regarding Facebook and Cambridge Analytica, Mark Zuckerberg was quick to say, oh, we don't do that anymore. But we found out since recent articles have come forward that his definition of we don't do that anymore is subjective. In other words, they're doing what they're doing and waiting, in essence, to get caught. And how long can this go forward? Furthermore, Facebook is now making it quite clear they want to get more involved in politics, not less. My question is, when they've got control of all the data and they have the ability to sell it, manipulate it, or simply to use it in-house to try to influence your opinion, are you aware of what's happening to you and to your mind in regards to your politics? Can that kind of behavior go on unregulated? I think it's a question we're going to have to look at because it's bigger than privacy now. We're talking about the ability of having a healthy debate in our republic.
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0: I appreciate you listening to Disciples View. I'm Todd Herman. Of course, in the next segment, we'll get into a cleanup item and personal notes, as well as the Tower of Babbling. In this segment, we really concentrate on being in the world and not of it. And it's just remind ourselves that we're visitors here, that Jesus says that we belong with him in the new heaven and the new earth if we have given ourselves back to him. You cannot give yourself to God. God created you. I used to say that as well. You know, I gave myself to the Lord. No. He gave you life and everything in it. You can't give him anything. You can steward well. You can give back. You can honor. You can repent. You can seek forgiveness of sins and seek to abide with him and open yourself up to be cleansed and sanctified, which is to be made holy. But no, you're not giving yourself to him. You're giving yourself back. So because we do that, we belong ultimately in the new heaven and the new earth. What a gift. And as we're here, we're to be good stewards of our time, which is to recognize our nature, the nature of ourselves, as being in this world, but just visiting. A couple things to get to, and one of these is going to be, I know, because this happens, I'm going to get emails from people who are frustrated when I criticize President Trump's faith. I'm going to tell you why I'm doing that, because I'm unbelievably sad. I miss this somehow. If you're a fully committed Christian, you do not make a statement like President Trump made about his daughter. And no, it's not way back in history. It has to do with her faith. I somehow miss this. And I miss what President Trump said. And I've said that I think that President Trump is a baby Christian. This is an evangelical phrase, and it really comes off of the Apostle Paul talking about people no longer being ready or not ready for the meat of Christianity. They need the soft foods. They need the mother's milk. They should be advanced beyond where they're at, but they're not. So we refer to this as being a baby Christian, not spiritually dead, born again, but having no knowledge of the faith and really just asking what the faith can provide to you. So we'll get to that. I want to start here, though, with someone who appears to be a very, very bought in Christian, abiding in Christ. Leslie wrote to me, Leslie Banfield. Hi, Todd. I'm writing to share a perspective in reference to the discussion presented on your Friday 11th program. And she's talking about this program, Disciples View. And I'd asked people how they've changed in regard to death, how they view death once they became committed Christians, born again in Christ. I used to have necrophobia. If I pictured myself dying, I would wake up in the middle of the night hyperventilating, and then unable to breathe and running around my house or apartment like a madman, sometimes having to just slap my head, try to get myself to think of something else. It's the only phobia I've ever had. And since I've fully surrendered to Christ, at least I believe I have, I hope I have. Jesus, if I haven't, help me surrender what I've not. I no longer fear death at all. So I'd ask that question. So Leslie was responding to that. She writes, as an evangelical Christian, I wanted to convey a viewpoint regarding the topic of mortality that's deeply rooted in my faith. My conviction, based upon the insurance found in the concept of my name being inscribed in the Lamb's Book of Life, means that the prospect of death does not elicit fear. This theological understanding provides profound comfort and shapes a hopeful outlook on the transition from earthly life. This sentiment is further reinforced by the teachings of my childhood pastor, who frequently illustrated death not as a terminal end, but rather a transition akin to simply moving from one room to another. This analogy profoundly influenced my understanding and acceptance of life's ultimate journey, fostering a sense of peace rather than apprehension. Thank you for providing a platform for diverse discussions. Sincerely, Leslie Banfield. P.S. AI took over while I was writing this. AI used way more words than I was using just saying, love your show, Todd. Looking forward to your book. Well, Leslie, first of all, what a kind note. Thank you for that. And I got to spend a good bit of time this weekend working on the book. I've got probably in draft form, I think I added some chapters. I mean, praise God I did. This is finally, I think, the book God wants me to write. I added some chapters to it, but I think I'm about six chapters from done. And when I sit and I'm in the spirit and write in the spirit, it goes so quickly. And I don't want to give it away, but I'll tell you, it's going to be hard for me not to hide. It's going to be hard for me to hide some of the things I've discovered while writing this, particularly about miracles and what I'm calling minor miracles. Really, really interesting. So we'll get to that. But rest assured, when the books are further advanced, we'll make sure that we talk about it here first on AFR and make it available here first and in my podcast first before anywhere else. So Leslie appears to be a very much committed Christian. Praise God. Born again. I don't feel that way about President Trump. I want to believe he, I want to believe that he recognizes Jesus Christ as his Savior. I really want to believe that. I don't. I believe he's at a phase where he believes Jesus is real. He's surrounded by some unbelievable heretics. Paula White is a heretic. I have no problem saying that at all. When you say that you can run a special on salvation and give people seven times the blessings they would receive if they only give to you in your ministry that month that God said, hey, go ahead and run a special. Paul, I've got a special here. Seven times for people who donate to you. I'm sorry, that's heretical. And I fear President Trump's maybe backsliding, because after he was almost killed twice and particularly shot in the ear, I truly believe he knew the Lord had saved him. And I truly believe at that point he knew something more. I feel like he's backslid. And then I found this old video. So let me start here. This is President Trump announcing the National Day of Prayer, and nothing wrong with this. We should pray as a nation, and praise God we're doing it. But in the announcement to this and how he runs up to this, I was feeling pretty good. And then I made the mistake of going to read or going to watch a video where he was speaking about his daughter's faith. How can you, on one hand, come out and say what he's about, you're about to hear about the National Day of Prayer, and then say what you did about your daughter and her faith?
1: To support this exciting renewal this morning, I'm pleased to announce that on May 17th, 2026, that we're inviting Americans from all across the country to come together on our National Mall to pray, to give thanks, and to we are going to do something that everyone said, like, that's tough. We're going to rededicate America as one nation under God. You know, a lot of people. Yeah, thank you very much. That's what I mean by the Spirit. It's so incredible to see it. I see it so much. I've never seen anything like it.
0: Okay, but President Trump, which God? Which God, sir? And I ask that in good faith. I know he's not a Muslim. I know he thinks he's a Christian, or at least he tells us to believe he's a Christian. But which God? President Trump has been excited about what is basically a religious mall. The Abramic Center. It's in the Middle East, and in that center, you have Islamic teachers, you have rabbis, you have Christian priests and pastors, because it's all the Abrahamic faiths. So you can go shopping for a sermon. You could go listen to a rabbi speak about the false faith of Islam, and then turn and go listen to a rabbi talk about the incomplete faith of Judaism, which stands apart from Jesus Christ, does not recognize Jesus as the Messiah. Or you can go hear a sermon from a priest or pastor who's happy to be in a building with people that they can be friends with. They can have dear friendships. They can have partnerships in politics. They can take their families on vacation together. They can own businesses together. But they do not have a common faith. A common father of the faith? Yeah, Abraham. Okay. But there was a branching here. Islam is, in my judgment, either made up in from whole cloth or given to Muhammad by a demon who had him create a faith antithetical to the Christian faith, but paying just enough head fakes towards it that some people think it somehow respects Jesus. It calls Jesus a great teacher, but it doesn't recognize Jesus Christ as who he said he was. Jesus said, I am the way, the truth, and the life. No one comes to the Father but through me. I and the Father are one. If you've seen the Father, you have seen me. Jesus didn't say, I'm one of many prophets, because there were many prophets. Some people think there's even new prophets coming out now. And then you have Judaism, as I've described it, an incomplete faith. people who failed to recognize the Messiah. So when President Trump says we're going to rededicate the nation to God, I'm asking which one. President Trump said this is why the Spirit's so great. Which Spirit? That sounds a little bit evangelical. We talk a lot about the Holy Spirit. So let's be Spirit-led. Don't quench the Spirit. Let the Spirit run this, meaning the Holy Spirit. So when I heard that, I had some optimism, and then I continued to research. Where is President Trump at his faith? And then I found this. Now, I'm going to ask you a question. If you came, if your son or daughter at the age of 30 came to you, 30, 35, let's say they were incredibly successful in the world, in the way of the world. Let's say they'd done well, multiple businesses. They're living on the cash flow from this. They get to travel. Their kids go to fine schools. They've come to you and said, hey, mom, dad, don't worry about retirement. We've got this nailed for you. We already bought you a place. You're going to be well taken care of. You don't need long-term care insurance. It's all good. Set up an account. You're solid. You're golden. Oh, and by the way, mom and dad, I no longer believe in Jesus. Would you still say, well, at least we've got money? At least you're rich? Or would you say, wait, stop, hold it. What? And your daughter or son in their mid-30s says, no, I reject Jesus Christ. I want nothing to do with him. He's not my Lord, not my Savior. He's not God. He's not the Messiah. That's all lies. How would you feel? I have friends who've gone through this. You probably do as well. This world is a tough place to maintain the Christian faith for young people because the moment they get into college, many so-called professors make it their goal to talk them out of their faith, to abuse them out of it, to cause them to feel embarrassed speaking of it. All too many cases it works. I know friends who have their kids so fallen away from how they were raised, they were unable to come over for Christmas because they found themselves unwilling to be in a Christian home. In some cases, not allowed because they wanted to be called this or that pronoun or bring a same-sex attracted boyfriend. And the parents had to say, we can't. We love you, but we cannot embrace this sin. So how would you feel if your very successful daughter came to you and said, I no longer follow Jesus, I reject him? Here's how President Trump felt. The president is speaking here in front of a large audience of Jewish people.
1: And let me also give a very special thanks to someone who truly loves Israel. In fact, loves it so much that my daughter converted. My daughter converted. I didn't know this was going to happen.
0: She converted to what? Judaism. And yeah, I have Jewish friends. And they know I know that I believe they're going to hell. And I know they believe I worship a false Messiah. But your daughter? And you get applause for this? So I invite you to listen one more time to President Trump's announcement about our day of prayer. And this is a short piece, and I want to be very, very, very open to President Trump, who has in times spoken the name of Jesus Christ. I don't know that I've ever convincingly heard the president say, Jesus is my Lord and Savior, and I serve him, and he's king of my life, and I'm nothing without him, and I need his redemption. So let's listen again.
1: Support this exciting renewal this morning. I'm pleased to announce that on May 17th, 2026, that we're inviting Americans from all across the country to come together on our national mall to pray, to give thanks, and to we are going to do something that everyone said, like, that's tough. We're going to rededicate America as one nation under God. You know, a lot of people. Yeah, thank you very much. That's what I mean by the Spirit. It's so incredible to see it. I see it so much. I've never seen anything like it.
0: Which Spirit, sir? Which God? Sometimes President Trump sounds very excited as he speaks about God Almighty, and I'm listening for another name.
1: In 1776, history changed forever when our founders proclaimed the immortal truths that echoed around the world and down all the way through time. They declared that all of us are made free and equal by the hand of our Creator. A lot of presidents refuse to say that. They refuse to say that. Some refuse. Some major politicians refuse to say the word God. They don't want to say it. I say it. That we are endowed with our sacred rights to life, liberty, and not by government, but by God Almighty Himself.
0: Anna Lulis, a commentator, said that President Trump said our rights come from Christ. Now, Jesus is God, part of the triune Godhead, but that's not what President Trump said. He said God. And I'm left to wonder which one. We'll come back on To This Apple's View.

0: History was made on today's date. Stay tuned for an American Minute with Bill Federer.
1: Oh, beautiful for spacious skies, for amber waves of grain. Did you know this song, America the Beautiful, was so popular in the 1920s that it almost became our national anthem? It was written by Catherine Lee Bates, who was born this day, August 12, 1859. An American poet and educator, she was the daughter of a congregational minister, taught high school, and then became professor of English literature at Wellesley College. In 1892, she journeyed to the top of Pikes Peak in Colorado and was so inspired by the view, she penned the verse, America, America, God shed his grace on thee.
0: This has been an American Minute with Bill Federer. For a free transcript, call American Minute at 1-888-USA-WORD.

Back to school includes religious freedom for these teachers. This is Matt Staver with Freedom's Call. The Los Angeles Unified School District requires teachers to participate in an online LGBTQ training that includes lectures on gender ideology. However, the teachers must also acknowledge that they affirm and respect all student gender identities to complete the training certification. Failing to say yes could jeopardize their job, so Liberty Council sent a demand letter to the school officials on behalf of Christian educators. The letter informed them a mandatory certification that requires affirmation of views contrary to the religious beliefs raises serious concerns under Title VII. Federal law is clear that teachers cannot be required to affirm a student's perceived gender identity or use inconsistent pronouns against their personal religious convictions. Thankfully, the school district has now dropped the requirement, and these public school teachers are free to teach without this conflict. Stay informed at Liberty Council's website, lc.org.

0: Appreciate you listening to Disciples View. I'm Todd Herman. We'll get to the tire babbling and a personal note here in a second. Just a couple of quick observations. One, I guess, not as quick as maybe I might like, because you need to hear the whole thing. For people who hear me talk about the West Coast cities, you know, American Family Radio has, I think we're at 181 or so FM stations. And we're well represented throughout the American Southwest and the South and the East and somewhat in the Midwest, but it's kind of sparse out West. I don't know why, because big radio caught on to what Brother Don was doing. Don, in his book, said, "I had a vision. God had a plan." It's about how he built the American Family Association and American Family Radio. It's just brilliant. And the big radio companies and the FCC figured out finally what he was doing and tried to stop that. We've got AFR.net, so it's not going to be stopped. And your donations make sure it's not going to be stopped. But for people who hear me talk about the West Coast cities as utterly fallen places and think that there might be a degree of exaggeration in that, just a couple of things from over the weekend. In the separate country of Seattle, the People's Harm Reduction Alliance, which was one of the first organizations to successfully start handing out heroin needles. Back in the day, 20, 25 years ago, it was a give us a dirty needle, we'll give you a clean one. Now, just about anybody can walk up and get a pack of 50 hypodermic needles, not to mention the fact that it's well known that there's places in the University District by the University of Washington where these people hand out heroin. They'll let you shoot it up. I even asked someone once with the People's Harm Reduction Alliance. I had him on the radio program. And I said, so your job is to make sure that addicts don't die from overdoses or dirty needles. Right, exactly. I said, what if someone showed up and they'd never taken heroin? They had not weren't addicted to anything, but they just wanted to try it. Would you help them shoot up? And the person didn't even think about it. I said, absolutely. I want them to do it safely. I said, so there's a safe way to start heroin. So that organization, which receives your tax monies, is I put out Valentine's Day cards celebrating addiction, making fun of addiction, such as, I swore I'd never fall in love again, but I foiled for you. Get it? The foil? If you're not familiar with drug culture, foil is often used to cook meth or to cook heroin. Put a little saline solution in it, cook it up, and it's pure. So I foil for you. And those things are being distributed with the help of the King County Health Department. So that happened over the weekend. On the topic of the cities being fallen places, I came across this over the weekend. It's not from the separate country of Seattle. This is from Los Angeles. These are hidden cameras catching a homeless, the Los Angeles Homeless Services Authority, which, of course, again, once again, gets your tax dollars. Watch as you can't watch this, but listen to what they found. Hidden camera investigation, and the video is just unbelievably agonizing to see.
1: We are following breaking news out of Salem, where a Senate bill to ban the distribution of needles near schools and child care facilities.
0: Oh my gosh, I got the wrong story. How could that possibly happen? How could that possibly happen? Oh, I'm sorry. It's Tuesday that we're doing this story about the homeless authority throwing away food. How could I possibly get the wrong story about a West Coast city? No. This has to do with the Monday version of this today. This is from Oregon. And in Oregon, they have banned something. Well, they tried to ban something. But people like the People's Harm Reduction Alliance, groups like that, they stood in the way of this. Listen to this.
1: We are following breaking news out of Salem, where a Senate bill to ban the distribution of needles near schools and child care facilities will not advance. Senate Bill 1573 sought to prohibit syringe service programs from operating within 2,000 feet of schools and licensed child care facilities. The bill had bipartisan support. Fox 12 began investigating this issue back in 2024 when we learned about a program that was offering clean needles and pipes free of charge in one Northwest Portland neighborhood inside a school zone. after our report aired, that program in that neighborhood did indeed move to another area. Opponents of the bill, meantime, felt that it discouraged harm reduction services from operating and would lead to health issues from those struggling with substance abuse. One of the bill's chief sponsors, Republican Senator Christine Drazen, sent us a response to the bill's failure. She says she is, quote, disappointed but not surprised that once again extreme ideology has prevailed over common sense and public safety in the Oregon legislature. SB 1573 was a bipartisan bill to ensure that kids who walk to school don't have to step over needles to get there.
2: So the People's Harm Reduction Movement is a lie. It is a lie designed to get people addicted to drugs, and when they're addicted to drugs, to give them more drugs. It's designed to mainstream drug use around kids, so they think it is something that you just do. It's just like having a Pepsi or a Coke. That's why they want to be located next to schools. So from Seattle to Oregon to San Francisco to Los Angeles, the entire West Coast is doing everything they can to get more and more people addicted to street drugs and to pharma. Often they use pharma to get people off street drugs, simply trading one for the other. On this program, we thank the Lord for placing supposedly wise people on tall towers of shaking sand, the sort of wise people allowed to run the People's Harm Reduction Alliance. We thank the Lord for doing that, placing them on these tall towers of shaking sand with our feature called The Tower of Babbling.
3: You know about the biblical truth of the Tower of Babel. A Disciple's View presents...
4: And I hope that... I think that Prime Minister Xi, she has some difficulties right now.
3: The Tower of Babbling.
2: Three sound bites in today's Tower Babbling. It's almost always the case. I actually found one that might be a suspect for a fourth one, a bonus one. We'll see if we have time. In the EU, the European Union has just voted to encode into law biological nonsense.
5: Resolution as a whole. Roll call vote. The vote is open. The vote is closed. And that's adopted.
2: What was adopted? Trans women are women according to the European Union. Men are women. All across Europe now. They once again have to pretend men are women. Now that's going to be interesting since in the UK, which was the people of which were forced to join the EU, they've suddenly said that women nurses cannot be forced to take their clothes off in front of men. Well, good thing for those men, they're no longer men. They're now women again, magically. Next soundbite in today's Tower Babbling. This liberal woman claims that society needs to take the next step in the LGBTQ and so-called T revolution. Another step towards nonsense. In this case, though, something that will go beyond harming kids with chemicals and surgery, but with an Epstein-like effect.
6: Most of us feel discomfort when we think about pedophiles. But just like pedophiles, we are not responsible for our feelings. We do not choose them. But we are responsible for our actions. And we must make a decision. It is an our responsibility to reflect and to overcome our negative feelings about pedophiles. And to treat them with the same respect we treat other people with. We should accept that pedophiles are people.
2: They are people with a horrible sin problem. And a sin problem that puts them at the greatest possible risk. Because Jesus said, of those who cause these little ones to stumble on the way to him, they are better off having had a... millstone tied around their neck and being tossed into the ocean. So yes, we can love people. We're to love our enemies. We're to pray for them. But no, we do not need to accept that sin intent. Last soundbite in today's Tower Babbling. This is a same-sex attracted Canadian woman who says she's found the first real victim of the school shooting last week in which a boy pretending to be a girl shot 35 people, killed nine. And he killed his mother and his brother and then took his life.
7: As a person who went to school, had hateful comments directed my way, the first victim of this tragedy was the shooter. And you can disagree all you want.
2: Okay, I'll take you up on that. I'll disagree all I want. He was victimized, but not in the way you're going to go on to describe. He's victimized by a mom who decided to give him wrong sex hormones at a young age. And apparently surgery at a young age. Who bragged about wanting to have a gender-confused, gender-defiant child. That's victimizing. But no. The first victims of the shooting were, in fact, his mother, who participated in her own death by doing this to her son. But his little brother? No, the victims of this will continue to be the Canadian people who are still being told by their media that this was a woman who did this. Because the little ones who died in this, the people who died, fortunately, we have a loving God. He will deal perfect justice here. But no, that person was not the first victim. And that's a wrap for today's Tower of Babylon.
3: That was the Tower of Babylon.
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2: On a personal note, I was watching a discussion this weekend, and we'll probably get to this in some of the news coverage this week. A nominee for an office that President Trump is seeking to put someone into. That was an awkward way to say that. He was asked about a white culture and accused of being a white supremacist because he recognizes white culture. So let's you and I go ahead and play with this together. First of all, white is not a race, but neither is Hispanic, nor is black. Those are not races. Hispanic, it takes in a whole range of people. White is completely unrelated to race, and same with black. They're just delineators. But let's take a little bit of a look at this. When I go to Mexico, which I do two or three times a year, to meet with my stem cell clients and to get stem cell treatment there, I take special care to always get outside the resort and to ask my friends who live there to take me to real Mexico. Only one time has that turned out to be kind of scary, because I was with my daughter and it was probably a place we ought not have gone. And our driver tailed us the whole time, I think protecting us there in case something went wrong. And I went back and talked to my friends who lived there and they said, yeah, don't go back there. But every other time it's been fantastic. And I worry about their culture. It bothers me that the resort in which I stay is disrupting culture there. Now, some of my friends will say, Todd, disrupt away. These have been some awful places, but their fishing hole was not awful. The fact that they had their own beach, which had been public until the resorts stole it from them, that was not awful. That part of their culture should have been preserved. Now, I say that there's no racial overtones. Sometimes I worry about the casinos that have come to the Indian reservations, changing the culture. Because my dad was the first to get me to fall in love with observing Native American culture. Now, I'm a born-again Christian. I know that you only get through to heaven through the Lord Jesus Christ. I do know about some of their faith structures. I cherish some of the books I have on Native American myths. My daughter grew up hearing stories about coyote and raven. And when I say their culture should be preserved, and I love the fact that some of their languages are being brought back to life. Praise God. Have you ever heard the Lakota tongue?

their traditions there. Why do I suddenly become a racist when I say that culture should be preserved? Well, it's because of those fake delineations, black, Hispanic, white. Satan loves to divide on purpose. Jesus divides that not accidentally, but because he's truth. We should remember that. In the beginning was the Word was with God, and the Word was God. Because we believe, we speak. Because he first loved us, we speak his Word and walk in the path of Jesus Christ and make disciples of all nations until God grants us permission to speak again together. And his peace, which transcends all understanding, rests upon you and your families. On behalf of Randy and AFR, I'm Todd Herman, and this has been a Disciples View.

0: I'm Ruth Kramer with Mission Network News. Former Bangladesh Prime Minister Sheikh Hasina vows to return from exile this year, despite facing the death penalty if she comes back. Bruce Allen with FMI says that Hasina fled the country in 2024 after 1,400 people died during mass protests against her rule. She denies any wrongdoing, but many blame her for the deaths. Ministry opportunities have improved recently, but Hasina's announcement unsettled the nation.
1: But often when there is social unrest or upheaval in Bangladesh, it's the minorities, like Christians, who face the brunt of the violence.
0: Joshua Project estimates that 99% of the people in Bangladesh have not been reached with the gospel. Allen says that local church planters are making progress, yet they need discernment in who they contact. Pray the new government would protect Christians and pray for the spread of the gospel. And many in Ukraine face a traumatic reality as the war in their country continues. Amidst the suffering, Greg Yoder says Keys for Kids devotionals are helping to provide hope and introducing children to Jesus.
2: Kids need Jesus, and so we continue to help Ukraine, Ukrainian churches especially, as they're trying to reach kids in the most unique way. They just don't have a lot of resources, and so the Keys for Kids resources that we've been able to provide have been very helpful.
0: Hundreds of children are hearing the message of Christ, including a child who accepted Jesus after hearing a devotional about the peace that Jesus offers. Another young man came to faith through a devotional that taught him it was okay to release what he was holding inside and to weep. Yoder urges all Christians to pray for this war to end. Until then, Keys for Kids will continue to support the people and children of Ukraine. 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I'm Ruth Kramer.
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0: I'm Ruth Kramer with Mission Network News. Former Bangladesh Prime Minister Sheikh Hasina vows to return from exile this year, despite facing the death penalty if she comes back. Bruce Allen with FMI says that Hasina fled the country in 2024 after 1,400 people died during mass protests against her rule. She denies any wrongdoing, but many blame her for the deaths. Ministry opportunities have improved recently, but Hasina's announcement unsettled the nation.
1: But often when there is social unrest or upheaval in Bangladesh, it's the minorities, like Christians, who face the brunt of the violence.
0: Joshua Project estimates that 99% of the people in Bangladesh have not been reached with the gospel. Allen says that local church planters are making progress, yet they need discernment in who they contact. Pray the new government would protect Christians and pray for the spread of the gospel. And many in Ukraine face a traumatic reality as the war in their country continues. Amidst the suffering, Greg Yoder says Keys for Kids devotionals are helping to provide hope and introducing children to Jesus.
2: Kids need Jesus, and so we continue to help Ukraine, Ukrainian churches especially, as they're trying to reach kids in the most unique way. They just don't have a lot of resources, and so the Keys for Kids resources that we've been able to provide have been very helpful.
0: Hundreds of children are hearing the message of Christ, including a child who accepted Jesus after hearing a devotional about the peace that Jesus offers. Another young man came to faith through a devotional that taught him it was okay to release what he was holding in.

0: sighed, and to weep. Yoda urges all Christians to pray for this war to end. Until then, Keys for Kids will continue to support the people and children of Ukraine. 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We're listener-supported by people just like you. 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And together, the Great Commission happens. 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I'm Ruth Kramer.
1: The spiritual condition of America, politics, culture, and current events, analyzed through the lens of Scripture. 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
2: Psalm 118, verse 24 says, "This is the day which the Lord hath made. We will rejoice and be glad in it." Hi, Alex McFarland here. I'm going to come back to that verse in just a moment. But before that, I want to talk about a very famous gospel song. Maybe you've heard this song. It was very prominently featured in the movie, O Brother, Where Art Thou? Keep on the sunny side of life. And I want to talk about some of the keys to maintaining personal revival and a dynamic relationship with Christ. Now think about this. Revival is a choice. I'll come back to that. But did you ever hear the song Keep on the Sunny Side of Life? It is a very famous song made famous by the Carter family in the 1920s. But this very famous Christian hymn has an interesting backstory. In Cleveland, Ohio, there was a composer named Ada Blinkhorn, B-L-E-N-K-H-O-R-N, Ada Blinkhorn. And she composed gospel songs with a man named J. Howard Entwistle. Now, some of you that like music trivia, you might remember the bass player for The Who was John Entwistle, and J. Howard Entwistle had come over from England. I don't know if they were both related, but Ada Blinkhorn and Howard Entwistle wrote gospel songs in the 1890s, and one was inspired by Ada Blinkhorn's nephew. He was disabled, and he had to be pushed in a wheelchair, and Ada Blinkhorn's nephew would always say, "Push me down the sunny side of the street." And she was enamored with that phrase, and she came up with the song, Keep on the Sunny Side of Life. And it's a gospel hymn, and it says that there is a sunny side that the Lord gives us. The storm in its fury breaks today, crushing hopes that we cherished dear. But let us trust in our Savior alway, whoever keeps us in His care. Keep on the sunny side of life. And I think about that great gospel song, a beloved gospel tune, when I read Psalm 118, verse 24. And the question might come across your mind, how can we keep our spiritual lives vibrant, joyful, growing, even when circumstances are difficult? Now, we can't always choose our circumstances, but through Jesus Christ, we can choose where we fix our eyes. We can choose what fills our hearts. Now, Psalm 118, verse 24, "This is the day which the Lord hath made. Let us rejoice and be glad in it." And I looked up those words. They just stood out to me, rejoice and be glad. Now, you and I didn't live in the Bible times during Christ. We didn't live during the Protestant Reformation in Europe. And we weren't alive in 1776 during the colonial era. That would have been interesting. When I was a kid, I wanted to live in the Wild West. I grew up watching Gunsmoke and The Rifleman. And I wanted to be a cowboy in the Wild West. But we live in the times that we live. We really do. And we can't choose our context or our circumstances, but we most certainly can choose how we navigate those. And Psalm 118, verse 24 says, "We will rejoice and be glad in it." Now, let's talk about some of these words. The word will, W-I-L-L. That means free will, choice, moral agency. Animals have instinct. You and I have agency. We can make a choice. And revival and being positive and trusting God, being joyful is a choice. Revival is a choice. Now, I looked up the word, we will rejoice. Do you know what the word is in Hebrew? And I want some of you music people to really think. It's the word nagilah, N-A-G-I-L-A-H, and it means triumphant. Now, maybe you, while we're talking about music, Bobby Darin and others would record the song Hava Nagila. It's a very famous, got that Jewish cadence to it, Hava Nagila. And it means let us rejoice. Let us rejoice. And it means victoriously rejoice. Okay, this is the day the Lord hath made. We will victoriously celebrate and rejoice. And then be glad. Now, the word glad, to be glad, wenis miha in the Hebrew, it means to cheer yourself up and to make merry. So it might be today that we have to cheer ourselves up and make merry. Well, how? What do I need to remind myself of? Well, Christ is King. He's the creator, sustainer of the universe. He paid our sin debt on the cross in total, came out of the grave alive under his own power. We're indwelt by God's Holy Spirit, sealed by God's Holy Spirit, in Ephesians 4:30. Christ will never leave us or forsake us, Hebrews chapter 13. God the Father knows what we need even before we ask, Matthew 6, verse 8. And Philippians, Paul was writing in a jail cell when he penned those words, I can do all things through Christ who strengthens me, Philippians 4:13. My God will supply all your needs according to his riches and glory through Christ Jesus, Philippians 4:19. And so, Nagila, we victoriously celebrate and we are glad, we're making merry within our heart, even within this circumstance. So I want to talk about looking toward the light who is Jesus. I've told this many times, but in our first ever trip to Africa of several, we were in a place in the bush country of Zambia, and they would say, Jabba Tamaninji. I'm probably mispronouncing it. Jabba Tama Ninji. It was in the Bimba language. And I said, what does that mean? And one of the pastors that had an interpreter, he said, it means you have separated out the good. I said, well, what does that mean? He said, well, anybody can point out what's bad, but you have to be intentional and choose to separate out what's good. And so let's do that today. We've got to take a brief break, but when we come back, we're going to talk about looking to the light who is Jesus. Psychologists tell us that people are instinctively, naturally drawn to sunshine. Isn't that something? Light. Light brings warmth and hope and life. And the same is true spiritually, very true. When we continually turn our hearts toward Jesus, the light of the world, we find hope even when life becomes dark. Jesus said in John 8, verse 12, I am the light of the world. He who follows me will not walk in darkness, but will have the light of life. And so, when we come back after this brief break, we're going to talk about keeping on the sunny side and the keys to maintaining personal revival and a dynamic relationship with Jesus.
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2: Welcome back to the program. Alex McFarland here. We're talking about being revived in our heart and really the choice to be positive, to be joyful. Frankly, revival in one's heart is the choice to be grateful. Now, let me say that the Christian life is not a promise that we'll never have trouble, but it is a promise that we never have to face trouble alone. Jesus said in John 16:33, "In this world you will have tribulation, but be of good cheer. I have overcome the world." Isn't that something? Now, there's coming the great tribulation, the seven-year tribulation, I believe, after the rapture. But just in this world, even down here during the church age, God's people have trouble. Tribulation, persecution, animosity, even sometimes within one's own house. If you set out to serve Jesus, not only is it not the subtraction of all your problems, frankly, sometimes life begins to really get complicated when you do get serious about Jesus being Lord of your life in every area. And I've always loved the John 16:33, where Jesus says, "Be of good cheer. I have overcome the world." So if Christ can overcome the world, the flesh, and the devil, and he certainly was victorious over all of these, then he can help us with our stresses and our strains. So here's the idea we want to convey, and I challenge you to ponder on it. Personal revival is not merely some emotional experience we have in church or even at the altar. Revival is a daily decision to remain close to Christ. And as Oswald Chambers said very famously in the book posthumously published, My Utmost for His Highest, it's a daily decision to, as he said, quote, vigilantly believe what is true. So what are some of the principles of revival? I'm going to give you five. Number one, keep your eyes on Jesus. On the Lord Jesus Christ. Jesus, when he was reviled not again. When he was falsely accused, he answered not a word. Christ Jesus is not only our Savior, he certainly is that. He's not only our Lord, and he certainly is Lord of all. Jesus is our example and our role model. And let's remember from Calvary's cross, Jesus said, "Father, forgive them. They know not what they do." You know, he is our focus. So whatever constantly occupies our attention will eventually influence our attitude. If we obsess continually about our problems, we're going to be discouraged. And when we deliberately turn our eyes toward Jesus Christ, our perspective will change. Hebrews 12, verse 2 says, "Looking unto Jesus, the author and finisher of our faith." Yeah, one of my favorite biblical characters, I talk about this all the time, is Peter. Love the Apostle Peter, the fisherman, no filter. Peter, who said, seems like he would say whatever came to his mind. And when he walked on water, I love Peter's courage. He got out of the boat. He walked on water, but he saw the storm, and it was boisterous, the way the King James renders it. And Peter began to sink. He was possessed by fear when he looked at those wind and waves and storm. And of course, he uttered that fantastic three-word prayer, "Lord, save me." Do you know you can pray that prayer today? And just like Jesus rescued Peter, and Christ has been rescuing sinners and fallen people for all these centuries, Maybe you need to sincerely from your heart to God call out today and say, Lord, save me. But what has your attention has your heart. Now, here's the statement. You've heard it in various ways. You can't control what happens to you, but you can continually choose what you look toward. And the question is, am I looking at my circumstances or my Savior? Now, point number two, personal revival, keep your heart full of gratitude. One of the spiritual disciplines, by the way, is the discipline of thanksgiving. And I truly believe the greatest motivator for serving the Lord is gratitude. 1 Thessalonians 5:18 says, in everything give thanks. For this is the will of God in Christ Jesus concerning you, giving thanks. And I will tell you, it's been said that the short road to bitterness is paved by taking every little injustice to heart. And so we need to be thankful. Now, it doesn't say we must be thankful for everything, but in everything. What are you thankful for? Well, salvation, God's mercy, God's presence, God's forgiveness, the Bible, God's holy word. Hey, be thankful Jesus is coming again. Yeah, I've always loved Psalm 103, verse 2. Bless the Lord, O my soul, and forget not all his benefits. Number three, feed your soul with the word of God. Not just keep your eyes on Jesus, keep a heart full of gratitude, but feed your soul with the word of God. And we've all, hopefully you've been touched by pastors and ministers and sermons that have moved you, but you can't stay spiritually vibrant on yesterday's food. You know, leftovers get stale. And I know there's promises and there's memories and there's great victories that we think about, but honestly, one of the keys to a vibrant spiritual life is to keep your soul, the fires of your heart, stoked and burning bright with the Word of God. John Wesley would always ask his people, you know, has the Word of God lived in me today? It's part of what they would ask themselves. You know, Psalm 119, verse 105. I wrote an entire book on Psalm 119. Thy word is a lamp unto my feet and a light to my path. A lamp can bring not only illumination, but heat. And a light shows the way. And so what is that lamp and that light in the light of in the life of a Christian? Well, it's God's holy word. 2 Timothy 3:16, all scripture is given by inspiration of God and is profitable. That means beneficial. So scripture is profitable for you. So the Bible is God's truth for our mind, God's encouragement for our hearts, and God's direction for our steps. We've got to take a brief break. More keys to personal revival and the sunny side of the street after this brief break.
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3: 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He arms his audiences with the tools they need to defend their faith, while also empowering the unchurched to find out the truth for themselves. In the midst of a culture obsessed with relativism, Alex is a sound voice who speaks timeless truths of Christianity in a timely way. With 18 published books to his name, it's no surprise that CNN, Fox, The Wall Street Journal, and other media outlets have described Alex as a religion and culture expert. 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
1: Welcome back to the program. Alex McFarland here. We're going to resume the keys to personal revival, but I want to remind everybody to please be in prayer for our ministries. You know, as you're hearing this program, we're in our eighth of eight summer camps. We also have had a couple of our Revive US events this year. We've been to the Billy Graham Conference Center twice. But please go to my website, which is alexmcfarland.com. And so please participate in our ministry and know that each one of us has a role to play in revival. Well, speaking about that, we talked about feeding our soul with the Word of God. Point number four is this: to keys of revival and staying positive and upbeat and sunshiny for Jesus. Number four, stay connected to Christ and His people. You know, too much solitude is not good, and personal revival requires fellowship with Jesus, but also with the people of God. That's why it's important to be around others. You know, Hebrews 10:24-25 says, "Let us consider one another to provoke unto love and to good works, not forsaking the assembling of ourselves together." Now, even before the fall of Genesis 3, sin had not entered the world yet, and yet there was something less than ideal. God said, "It is not good for man to be alone." And so there's just something uplifting about going to church, even when you don't feel like it. In fact, the time most needed to fellowship with the people of God is when you don't feel like doing it, or even volunteering, or participating in something. And you say, "Well, my heart's not really in it. I'm tired. I'm just going through the motions." But do you know what? Here's the thing. Doing the right thing is step one, and emotions will follow. There's the right thoughts, the right actions, and down the road you'll get the right or the desired feelings. And so stay connected, because personal fellowship with Jesus is the key to personal revival. But as you interact with those that Christ has called us to love, it will change the way we feel. I mean, we pray, we need to stay connected to God in prayer. We worship corporately and keep a tender heart for that. We fellowship with others. And there's just something honestly uplifting and frankly emotionally and psychologically healthy when we interact with others. And just pray and say, "Holy Spirit, open my heart. Help me to interact with others." Now, what does that do? Because it takes the focus off of ourselves. When you're alone, invariably your focus is going to be inward rather than upward and outward. And finally, let me say this about the five keys that I believe are steps to personal revival. Choose joy and live in the promises of Jesus. Now think about this. Joy is not the same as happiness. Joy is deeper than happiness. Happiness is largely circumstantial, but Christian joy is something that's available through Jesus. Let me say this. Happiness is often about something that we hold in our hands. Christian joy is about who is holding us. And who's holding us is Jesus Christ. 1 Peter 5:7, casting all your care on Him, for He cares for you. And I've often talked about John 10:28, how nothing can pluck us out of His hand. And, you know, I said also in making the list of things for which you're grateful, be grateful Christ is coming back. And it could be today. John 14:3, the Lord said this, "I will come again and receive you unto myself, that where I am, there you may be also." Well, we're running out of time for this visit together, but let me say this, some things that are worth getting excited about. Jesus is on the throne. God is still faithful. His word is still true. Prayer still works. His grace is sufficient. Heaven is still ahead, and Jesus is coming again. He is. He really is. So, brothers and sisters, obviously, number one, if you've never trusted Christ, the key to your life of joy and confidence and power and strength and assurance and revival, that begins with putting your faith in Jesus, and Jesus is as close by as a prayer. He is. If you need spiritual help, go to alexmcfarland.com, and there's a tab there, My Relationship with God, and there's a book we've given away thousands of copies. What does God say about my relationship with Him? And there's a full explanation of the gospel, and step one, give your heart to Christ. But let me say this for the Christians. Do not let darkness steal your joy. Do not let circumstances erode your trust in Jesus or divert your focus away from Him. In this world, we're not in heaven yet. There's going to be cloudy days. There's going to be disappointments. Sometimes there's seasons of grief. Sometimes there are expectations that don't always pan out. But clouds, just like a cloudy sky, doesn't mean the sun has disappeared. Might be momentarily obstructed, but difficulties do not mean that the presence of God has disappeared. Paul said this, and remember, he was beaten, pushed over a cliff, locked up in jail, falsely accused. I don't know that anyone has ever suffered for the gospel as much as the Apostle Paul invested himself as much in the Great Commission. But 2 Corinthians 4:8, Paul said, quote, "We are troubled on every side, yet not distressed. We are perplexed, but not in despair." Why? How could he not be in despair like this? Because his hope was outside of his circumstances, and his hope was in something bigger than his circumstances. His confidence was in Jesus Christ. So, we'll have to hit the pause button for today, but what do we do? No matter what you're facing, could be physical, financial, spiritual, familial, psychological, God's got your back, friend. He knows what you need. He's as close by as a prayer. And you need to trust God to change your circumstances. But your choices and your response today can allow God to change you. So look up. Look up to Jesus. Look around for His blessings and opportunities to serve and encourage others. And then look ahead to God's promises, the way God is going to begin answering your prayers even today. And look ahead to the return of Christ. Stop rehearsing the past and everything that's gone wrong. There's not a one of us, there's not a human on earth that can interact with the happenings of yesterday. But beginning right now, you can respond and turn to Christ. And yesterday's disappointments don't have to rob you of today's and tomorrow's blessings. So, we're out of time. In the meantime, keep on the sunny side, stay in the Word, walk with Christ, look to Christ, and remember Jesus is as close by as a prayer.
0: 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You may also reach us by calling 1-877-YES-GOD and the number 1. That's 1-877-YESGOD-1. Thanks for joining us. We'll see you again on the next edition of the Alex McFarland Show.
2: History was made on today's date. Stay tuned for an American Minute with Bill Federer. Charles Finney was born this day, August 16, 1875. An attorney, he saw so many references to Scripture in Blackstone's law commentaries that he purchased a Bible and found faith in Christ. Finney's preaching influenced George Williams to found the YMCA, Young Men's Christian Association. His lectures on revival inspired William Booth to found the Salvation Army. Finney was president of Oberlin College, which graduated the first black woman in America. Concerning the kingdom of God, Charles Finney wrote, "Every member must work or quit. 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
6: What is the one thing that always makes me cry, makes me tear up?
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6: 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But when somebody walks up and tells their story, yeah. 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I'm over there like sobbing most of the time.
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0: So today is story day. We've got Kina Aragon with us, a spoken word poet, an author, a speaker, a wife, a mom, and we're going to get to hear your story. So Kina, welcome.
1: Thank you for having me. I'm so excited to be here, and I'm a sucker for stories well. Oh, yeah.
2: You create stories with your words.
1: Yeah, that's what I want to
0: Can you tell us, like, your whole life story in a spoken word? Can you just make one up on the spot?
1: Back in 1989. No.
0: A lot of your spoken word, though, is your life story, I'm guessing.
1: Yeah, a lot of it just comes out of wherever I'm at in life, and just honestly, writing poetry and spoken word pieces came after I came to know the Lord.
2: Oh,
0: really?
1: So I've always seen it as truly like a gift from God that I want to use for His glory in whatever capacity I can write creatively. I've always enjoyed writing in general, but it was always very academic and you know, class presentations and things like that. But when I was 16, a friend on my volleyball team shared the gospel with me, and I saw later on as she and her mom were kind of tag teaming, discipling me in that first year, I saw her older sisters do a spoken word piece to honor their mom. And I was like, huh, that's cool. I mean, I've always liked hip hop, but, you know, I've never really tried to write like that.
2: Are you artistic?
1: I never really was. Like, I was an athlete. So that was it. You know, it was school and sports, and that's it. And actually, the girl who shared the gospel with me later was like, I remember you used to be terrible at poetry. We did the poetry segment in like 10th grade or whatever it was. She was like, yeah, your poems were not good. So like I said, I mean, after I came to know the Lord, I just would write in my journal, and it would kind of come out as poetry, just whatever I was processing in life, what I was processing as I was learning about God. An English teacher caught wind of that, and she was like, you're going to be a part of this poetry slam that I'm putting together. It was a big, big public high school here in Orlando. She said, you need to memorize a poem and perform it. And that was kind of my first getting on stage and performing a memorized poem. And it was like in front of multiple classes of like 300 at a time, 300 students at a time. And I just remember a lot of my peers coming up to me after teary-eyed and saying how it touched them, or how, you know, they had never really thought about God like that. And I immediately, of course, I'm like, wow, this could be really maybe I didn't have the language for it, but a ministry in itself, a ministry of words, a ministry of storytelling. So
0: tell us your story.
1: Wow. Okay. So 1989, I was born in Manila, the Philippines. My mom is half Filipina, half Puerto Rican. My dad's Jamaican, and I have an older sister. She was 4 years old when I was born. So my real name is Iva Quijana Valenciano Parchment, but in very Filipino fashion, everyone just calls me Kina. So I was born in the Philippines and then moved as a baby back here to Orlando and grew up here. And I grew up pretty Catholic background, and I really didn't have any interest in God. It was in middle school maybe that I started to ask the nuns questions. I was the annoying student that's like, excuse me, how do we know what Muslims believe isn't true? Mm-hmm. How can we really believe the virgin birth? How can, you know, I just had questions like that. But yeah, the answer I would get back a lot was just have faith. But there really wasn't much of an object to my faith. There wasn't really this study or love for scripture. I didn't know much about it. And so I went into high school. Went from this small little Catholic school where I'm like one of the only black kids there, experience racism, experience all this stuff. But I found this identity and sense of belonging through sports. So going into high school, I was asked to play basketball for one of the public high schools here. And so that was going to be my focus. And it was my focus, basketball and then volleyball. And experienced in, I believe it was 10th grade, just this sense of what's the point? Like at that point in a high school way, I had it all, right? Like my family was fairly well off at the time, and I had the boyfriend, I had the popularity, I had done well in sports, done well in schools. I felt like very Ecclesiastes, like, all right, I have all these things, now what? It's meaningless. Feels like chasing after the wind. So I started to very just to myself, kind of grapple with some of those questions. What's this all for? What's the point? If you're smart, you die. If you're not so smart, you die. If you're rich, you die. If you're poor, you die.
0: So you had those kind of thoughts in 10th grade.
1: Yeah, and even before then.
0: Dan was the same
1: really?
0: Way.
2: That's very similar to my story.
1: Oh,
2: and
1: wow.
2: Age even. But I remember being in bed thinking, why am I here?
1: Yeah.
2: What's the point?
1: Yeah. Always felt very empty, despite all the good things, you know, God had blessed us with. And so I had a friend in my English class who was a track star. I admired her, of course, because she was another athlete and she was very smart. But what I noticed was, even though she was very approachable, she wasn't cursing people out like we were. She wasn't gossiping like we were. She wasn't doing the same things. I just took note of that. And eventually she ended up being my best hitter on my volleyball team. I was a setter. So, of course, I liked her for that because she got us all the points. And I started to spend more time with her outside of practice, go to her house, and their family, they were believers. They didn't kind of thump me over the head with the Bible or anything, but they were just very welcoming. So I always say it was really their hospitality that drew me in, just the sense that I could feel grace and warmth, the way they interacted with each other, just all things I noticed. I'm like, wow. Wow, they're different. Mm. I think it was after prom or homecoming, I think it was either junior year or sophomore year. I remember talking to that friend. I slept over and I saw like a Bible verse on her wall that she had printed out. I don't know if people still do that where they print out Bible verses, just throw it on their walls. But
0: We've done it.
1: Mm-hmm. Yeah, it was like the oddest Bible verse to have on your wall, but it was from the book of James and it said, so you believe there's one God, good. Even the demons believe that and tremble.
0: What they had?
1: She had that. But honestly, the Lord used that because I was like, I would have said at that time, I'm Christian. I'm good. I'm a good person. You know, I have morals. And of course, at that time, I was also seeing my sins snowball. So as much as my parents tried to raise me with morals in high school, I got exposed to so many things and that I got enslaved to sexual sin, all kinds of stuff. So I saw that verse and I was like, huh? What does that mean?
0: And God really used that.
1: Yes.
0: That's awesome.
1: Yeah. And she shared just that you can have a relationship with God. I'd never heard that language before. She just more so shared story. At first, she didn't necessarily share like the full, okay, this is what Jesus did, but just that you can have a relationship possible. And of course, I thought about that later. And I remember one providential night, I was in my room wrestling with those same questions. You know, why am I here? I think I was stressed about something, maybe volleyball. And it led to this just breakdown. I finally had an emotional breakdown. So I didn't used to cry. I was very avoidant with my feelings, just, you know, suppress. I'm tough. And, you know, I don't have issues. I was in my room and just had a breakdown. And I have an aunt and uncle who's my ninang and ninong, which is like your godmother, godfather in the Philippines, who are believers. And they would send me a Bible like all the time, like as a gift. So I had Bibles in my room. I just never read them. They were just dusty. And so that day, that night, I opened up one of the Bibles they sent me, not really knowing even how to read scripture or like what it's about. I just opened it to the middle, which happened to be the Psalms, and it was Psalm 69. And all I remember, of course, it's poetry, and all I remember was just seeing the type of emotional language. Mm-hmm. I thought the Bible was thou, thy, you know, old King James language that I couldn't understand. And I thought it was all commands. So to see a poem where the poet is like, save me, I'm drowning. I have more enemies than hair on my head. You know, rescue me with your sure salvation. These types of words, I was like, wow, something drew me to that. And
2: I want to read that.
1: Oh, yeah. Go ahead.
2: Let's read part of it.
1: Yeah. Well,
2: maybe you should read it because you're good at that. I like hearing your voice when you do it.
1: Yeah.
2: The whole beginning is...
1: Right?
2: I'm exhausted from crying for help.
1: And that's exactly where I was at.
2: Really?
1: Yeah. So this is... I don't even know what version I was reading, but this is ESV. This is what blew me away was the beginning. Save me, O God, for the waters have come up to my neck. I sink in deep mire where there is no foothold. I have come into deep waters and the flood sweeps over me. Oof. You guys will make... See?
2: I know.
1: I'm about to cry now. Just remembering that. I'm weary with my crying out. My throat is parched. My eyes grow dim with waiting for my God. More in number than the hairs of my head are those who hate me without cause. Mighty are those who would destroy me, those who would attack me with lies. And down to verse 5, oh God, you know my folly. The wrongs that I've done are not hidden from you. And verse 6, let not those who hope in you be put to shame through me. Mm. Oh Lord, God of hosts. Let not those who seek you be brought to dishonor through me.
0: I mean, are you remembering that night?
1: Yeah, I am. But I'm also thinking, wow, how relevant those words have been to me now, 20 or so years later of walking with the Lord.
2: And how sweet of him to take you to that scripture.
1: Yeah.
2: That just sunk and pierced your heart.
1: It did.
2: What did you feel? This is a God that what?
1: That allows me to feel. I didn't allow myself to feel. And I would say in some ways in my childhood, I wasn't allowed to feel. Yeah, I wasn't allowed to express anger. I wasn't allowed to express those things. Maybe not explicitly, hey, you're not allowed to have those things, but implicitly, those were things that I didn't know that I could safely express. And here I open the Bible and it's words like that. And I'm like, wait a minute. You're allowed to talk like that? Like that's how I feel.
2: Yeah.
0: I mean, it's so beautiful as I hear your story to think, number one, God used a family. You know, this mom and dad, your friend.
2: Their hospitality.
0: You being in their home. And I think often we as families, especially Christian families, I'm sure our listeners are like, God's not going to use us. Mm. No, when you have people in your home or in your neighborhood, it's powerful. You watch them. You watch the way they talk. You watch how she lived at school and you notice there's something different. And then God uses art through scripture that connects to you. I came to Christ at a music concert and I'm a musician. And Ann said to me the other day, she goes, isn't that interesting that God would use music and it hit your soul different than a preacher? And I'm like, huh.
1: Yeah.
0: And yours was the word of God, but through poetry in the word of God. That's just pretty cool how God works.
2: I love how he woos us.
1: Yeah, exactly.
0: You guys and are that, both that crying. Was
1: I know, like, gosh.
0: I gotta start crying, I guess.
1: First 5 minutes. Come on, guys. Help me out. I'm trying to make it through the interview.
0: I mean, you're alone in your bedroom.
1: Alone by myself.
0: Dusty Bible. Open it up. Boom.
1: Yeah, didn't know how to pray. I just knew I was crying and I was reading that. Then I was like, I should probably ask my friend about this stuff because she seems to know about it. So I was too shy to talk to her because I feel like I've never been great on my feet to just have a conversation or to say certain things.
0: You're a spoken word artist. You're not good on your feet.
1: Those are memorized.
0: Oh, really? So you still feel that a little bit?
1: I do. Really? Yeah. I prefer the comfort of thinking through writing it and then, okay, now I know what I want to say.
0: So you wanted to talk to her, but you were afraid.
1: I wanted to talk to her. Even though she was very friendly, I was still a little afraid to ask her about these things. Felt very intimate. So I wrote a letter, very long-winded, and that's also very on-brand for me, but very long-winded letter, essentially just saying, hey, I don't know what's going on, but can you maybe just explain more of this God stuff to me? I know I use the word repent wrong. I use all kinds of, I just try to grab words that I maybe had heard before.
0: I was like, what do you mean I use the word repent wrong?
1: I don't think I have enough repent.
0: That's awesome.
1: Yeah, because I found the letter years later. I don't know where it is now, but I read it and I was like, what? Anyways, she knew what I was trying to say. I was nervous to give it to her. I gave it to her. And I think it was the next day she had one of those gospel tracks that has little illustrations and this
2: probably
1: is what...
2: For spiritual
0: it
2: love.
0: Yellow,
1: it was basically
0: was
1: that.
2: Yeah.
0: Knowing God personally?
1: But it was through the Impact Movement. So it was kind of like... Oh. Incorporating also African American history. So I don't know, it was really special.
0: Yeah.
1: And we were on the bus on our way to an away game for volleyball. So she sat next to me on the bus and said, all right, do you want me to explain this? And I was like, yeah, for sure. She opened it, explained it. And especially coming from a Catholic background, it was that Ephesians 2:8, you know, that it's not by works that you're saved, but by grace through faith in Christ. And that was very powerful for me because I was thinking, wait, what? I thought I had to work for this. Like,
2: isn't it crazy? Like, wait a minute.
1: Yeah. What are you saying? And she even mentioned, you know, God becomes your father. And I was kind of uncomfortable with that. And that kind of goes back to my story with that. And I just remember being very intrigued, but I knew God had done the work for me through Jesus, and being a perfectionist and being somebody who felt like I was never good enough, I'm always going to fail, and just that type of person, to know that God did that for me and that he wasn't expecting me to try to work my way to him, that he bridged that gap, I was like, wow. And she thought that I was not interested just because I wasn't talking. I was just really taking it in. Yeah. So I was very silent. She was thinking like, this, she's not, she doesn't care. But after the game, I remember I went home, I kept the gospel track and I went through it again. And you know, it has a little prayer at the end and I didn't know how to pray. So I was like, okay, I'll just read this prayer. And it was genuine. You know, I asked Christ to save me and I went to school the next day and I was like, cool. So what's next? Like I did the prayer thing and she's like, what? Like, you know, she, I'm just like thrown off by her excitement. And she's like, we're sisters now. We're sisters in Christ. And I was like, okay, cool. So I didn't know what anything really meant, but I just knew that there had been a shift and a change in me and I was hungry. Like at that point, I just wanted to read the Bible. I wanted to, then of course I'm reading James. I'm reading all these things in the Bible. I'm like, oh, this is relevant. How come no one told me? This is so relevant. That's kind of how it started. And so that, you know, you have that honeymoon phase.
0: Well, yeah, I mean, I've got tears in my eyes now, and it's and it's picturing this high school volleyball player sitting on a bus with you, having the courage, because you showed interest. I mean, I was thinking, you know, that's something as we as parents dream as we raise our kids, that they would know eternal things and know what matters. And I mean, that was one of our goals in raising our three sons, is that what they would love God and love others. And we call it make a dent where they're sent. Wherever God's put you, make an impact. And she did.
1: Wow.
0: And you're now making an impact on the world because a high school girl said, I'm going to share the gospel on a volleyball bus trip.
1: Yes.
0: You know, when nobody else is thinking eternity. Wow, that's beautiful.
2: One of the questions we get most often this time of year is, what study should we do with our small group?
0: I thought you were going to say, who's going to win the Super Bowl?
2: No, I wasn't going to say that. And honestly, if you haven't done the new Art of Marriage
0: yet, it's been like refreshed, redone, and it is awesome.
2: You should do it. Give it a shot.
0: Yeah, you can do the Art of Marriage. And if you want, maybe you want to do a parenting study. We have the Art of Parenting or Vertical Marriage. They're all video studies and workbooks, and they're on sale right now through the end of August, 25% off. So go to familylife.com/shop, pick out whichever small group study you want to do, and go watch God work in your life, and even more importantly, in the lives of those that you're leading. I got to ask you this, though. What about the father thing?
2: Yeah, that you know, referred
0: that,
2: to.
0: Hit you?
1: There's a lot of things I'm working through in trauma therapy right now that I'm still trying to put words to and articulate what my childhood experience was. But I would just say it was a bit rocky. Mm. And that's probably putting it lightly. It was tough. And so I have complex PTSD. I was just recently diagnosed with that. And so I do still get into, even though my dad and I have a great relationship now, I still get into these fight or flight moments where I get triggered by something and or frozen. You know, I could feel frozen or want to run away from stuff. And when I heard that God could be my father, it was like these complex feelings that I had, like, I want that. Also, what does that mean? What does that come with? And so I would say a lot of my journey of learning who God is learning to not project the shortcomings of my father onto God, and also learning that my story didn't start with me being born. It even started before that with my dad's trauma and his story, and he has had wounds, and my mom too, and their parents, and this, you know, there's intergenerational, but then the story doesn't even start with that. It goes all the way back to the garden, and then it doesn't even start with Adam and Eve. It actually goes before that, which is what my books are about, which is that before anything, you were loved. And my journey, I think, as a believer has been trying to grow in that reality that I may know intellectually, but that practically or emotionally, mentally, it can be a hard thing for me to really accept or to really soak in and enjoy at times.
0: Yeah,
1: and
0: it's, you're not alone.
2: I think that was my greatest struggle, even when we went to seminary. I know God loves me.
1: Yeah.
2: I know this. The scripture says that. I know it analytically, but sometimes I can't get it down into my heart to experience it and to feel his great love.
1: Yes.
2: And it's taken years to be able to figure that out.
3: Yeah,
2: and I love that you're wrestling with
0: it. Yeah, it's great that you're in your 30s and you're wrestling with this. Mm-hmm. I don't think I even started to wrestle with my dad wound. Because when I heard the same thing, that God can be your father, I was like, that's not a good thing. My dad was an alcoholic abuser, gone. I saw my first thought was, oh, so he'll leave me like my dad did. I had to wrestle through. No, that's not the heavenly father. It's, he's the perfect father.
1: Yeah.
0: So what you're wrestling through, I think a lot of our listeners are going, I'm there now.
2: Oh, yeah.
0: You know, even your children's books, as I read through them, I'm like, well, these are great. These are for kids, but they're for adults as well, because we need to understand that we're made out of love and that love comes from the Father.
1: Yeah,
2: it's beautiful.
0: I mean, as you think through, I mean, we've heard so all the way up to, you know, you're coming to Christ. What would you say, because we don't have a lot of time left, is the biggest difference he's made in your life?
1: Oof. Come on, man.
0: Well, give me
1: I need
0: 10.
1: Another hour. I need another hour. Oh, man. The biggest difference.
0: You only got one thing.
1: Has been story. To go back to the beginning.
0: What do you mean?
1: I believe story in so many ways shapes our identity and our identities, right? Like, I'm a Filipino, I'm a Puerto Rican. Like, this, the stories of, for example, the Taino people in Puerto Rico, that has something to do with me. Mm. So I believe story in so many ways shapes our identity, and that when you look at the story of scripture, of course, it's filled with little stories as well, many stories that make up one. And God is never speaking into a vacuum. He's speaking into a story. He's speaking into somebody with wounds, with trauma, with preconceived notions of who he is. He's speaking into a place where it's just not like an empty slate. It's not. He knows how to step into the messiness of our stories and the beauty of our stories, and to bring dignity to the Imago Dei that's in us, to us being made in the image of God, and to

0: interested in making a new creation out of me that changes me in a deeper level than I could have ever known. Mm-hmm. I'm certain that I would have given up on life itself at this point in my life if I did not have the Lord. And a big part of that is understanding that He is writing a story with a beautiful end.
1: What a great day with Kina Aragon. And again, her books are kids' books. They're called Love Made, Love Gave, and Love Can. 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
3: I'm Ruth Kramer with Mission Network News. Former Bangladesh Prime Minister Sheikh Hasina vows to return from exile this year, despite facing the death penalty if she comes back. Hasina fled Bangladesh in 2024 after 1,400 people died during mass protests against her rule. Ministry opportunities have improved recently, but Bruce Allen with FMI says Christians often face the brunt of the violence during times of social unrest. Pray that the new government would protect Christians and pray for the spread of the gospel. Meanwhile, amidst this suffering and trauma of war, Greg Yoder says hundreds of children in Ukraine are receiving hope, peace, healing, and the salvation of Christ through Keys for Kids devotionals provided at their summer camps. Yoder urges all believers to come together and pray for this war to end. Until then, Keys for Kids is continuing to support the people and the children of Ukraine. Find your place in the story at missionnews.org. 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I'm Ruth Kramer.
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5: 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Today's program is pre-recorded, so our phone lines are not open, but I do hope you'll enjoy today's edition of the best of In the Market with Janet Parshall.

0: Let it be known that British liberties are not the grants of princes or parliaments. That many of our rights are inherent and essential. Agreed on as maxims and established as preliminaries even before Parliament existed. We have a right to them, derived from our Maker. Our forefathers have earned and bought liberty for us at the expense of their ease, their estates, their pleasures, and their blood. Liberty is not built on the doctrine that a few nobles have a right to inherit the earth. No! No! It stands on this principle that the meanest and lowest of the people are, by the unalterable, indefeasible laws of God and nature, as well entitled to the benefit of the air to breathe, light to see, food to eat, and clothes to wear as the nobles or the king. That is liberty. And liberty will reign in America.
1: From John Adams' mouth to God's ears. Hello, friends. Welcome to In the Market with Janet Parshall. Does that conversation from John Adams, obviously Paul Giamatti portraying him in the HBO series built on David McCullough's book, but when

0: He was talking. Did your heart beat a little faster? As a follower of Christ, did it beat a little faster? Talk among yourselves. But if it didn't, then my question to you is, dear friend, why not? Awake, O sleeper. When you understand that we are talking about American exceptionalism, Adams was intimating that in what he was talking about. And for some, the coupling of those two words together is nothing but a statement of hubris. Ugh, how dare we? But really, when you think about it, what other nation on earth was built on the idea that our rights don't come from a king, but from the King of Kings himself? Inalienable or unalienable, if you want to hear a debate between Jefferson and Adams. The bottom line is, government doesn't give us those rights. God does. We're going to do a deep dive into the American Revolution this hour, because unless we remember who we were, we will fail to recognize who we need to be today. The passion that was in the DNA of John Adams as he was pleading with his fellow countrymen to really understand that what was at stake here was liberty and freedom, and that had nothing to do with anything but God himself, is a message we cannot forget. If we do forget, we do so at our own peril. In another absolutely outstanding book and becoming immediately an instant bestseller, Eric Metaxas has written the book Revolution, The Birth of the Greatest Nation in the History of Earth. If you don't want to know who Eric is, let me tell you. He is the number one New York Times bestselling author of Bonhoeffer. So many of us love and have read that book, as well as six other New York Times bestselling, including Martin Luther, If You Can Keep It, Seven Men, Miracles, and Amazing Grace. His books have been translated into over 25 languages, and his essays and humor have appeared in the New York Times, The New Yorker, The Atlantic, The Wall Street Journal, The New Republic, USA Today, and a whole bunch of other publications. His Bonhoeffer book, by the way, inspired a full-length feature film, which so many of us saw back in 2024, and his Letter to the American Church was made into a documentary in 2023, and his book, Is Atheism Dead?, is currently being developed into a streaming documentary series. Eric, the warmest of welcomes. I am so thrilled that you and I get to have this conversation. Thank you for the gift of 1 hour of your time. I can't give it back, so I already treasure this time together. Thank you so much.
1: Well, God bless you. Listen, I'm thrilled. What a joy to talk to someone who understands this so spectacularly, Jenna. Thank you. It is a joy. And it's funny, because when you played that clip, my heart beat faster. I thought, wow. And you know, it's funny. Imagine that was on HBO. Mm-hmm. You know, like it's still possible to speak the truth, or maybe it was 10 years ago. I mean, it really is amazing to hear him say those things, you know, without anybody thinking, well, I don't know about that. It's just beautiful, beautiful.
0: Exactly. So I have to ask you a question before we do a deep dive. I cannot pass the opportunity to talk to a Greek whose books are called Odysseus Books. That's the publisher.
1: Yeah.
0: And then not ask you the question, Nolan or The Return with Ralph Fiennes? Which one's better?
1: Well, I can't answer because I haven't seen the Ralph Fiennes version, but I have to tell you bluntly, look, I didn't hate the Nolan thing, but I definitely didn't like it, and I would not recommend it for many reasons. And I am so close to the Odysseus story. We could do at least an hour on mm-hmm. that subject. I'm not mm-hmm. kidding, because my father grew up in Cephalonia. It's the big island right next to Ithaca, which is in fact, and I won't go into it now, but that's actually where Odysseus is from. It's really Homeric Ithaca. I have spent years and years and years on this subject. And so, yeah, the Nolan film, I always say, miss it if you can. If you can't, well, then you have to go see it. But I was not thrilled. I mean, it was just kind of, you know, if you're going to cast Ellen Page, a woman as a Homeric hero, I'm out. If you're gonna cast a black woman as Helen, and you're gonna cast Clytemnestra as a black woman, I'm out. Like you've already kind of insulted me because you're playing the woke DEI Hollywood game. If you're gonna play that game, I'm not interested in your genius. So I have other problems with the film, but that kind of made it impossible for me to really enjoy it. Let's put it that way.
0: Well, Eric, I don't think that question was far afield, because I think there's a parallel here, which is, It really is about how we view and understand and interpret history. So you've got Nolan's version of this, built, by the way, on a feminist diatribe, her interpretation of the Iliad. And then you've got other interpretations that are much more accurately representative of this classic. And by the way, the islands in Greece are very upset. They took Greek money. They didn't use a single Greek person as an actor or a tech person. So it was ridiculous. But the parallel here I see is we now have revisionist history. Not only do we fail to understand what they were thinking and believing and how they acted back in the 1700s, but now we have to rewrite it. In fact, why don't we just start history at the Civil War? Or why don't we take it back to 1619 instead?
1: Yeah.
0: So it really and truly, in fact, let me put this question to you and then we'll get deeply into the book. Why is it important for us to understand real history? And as a researcher and a historian yourself, where do you go to get what you think are the purest sources that accurately represent it? You know, it's like being a trial lawyer. It's going to depend on perspective. There's an accident, four people standing on four different street corners. They're all going to have a different perspective on history. When you research, how do you make sure that you're getting the one that you can say this is the most accurate representation of what happened and where you go to for sources? This is a rich conversation because this is a rich topic. It's about America. It's called Revolution, the birth of the greatest nation in the history of the world. Amen, amen, and triple amen. Back after this.
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4: Talk of a convention in Philadelphia. They are to discuss a binding constitution. I hope to attend, if only to have an effect on the style of its prose.
5: I expect that any constitutional document that emerges from Philadelphia will be as compromised as our Declaration of Independence. I am increasingly persuaded that the earth belongs exclusively to the living, and that one generation has no more right to bind another to its laws and judgments than one independent nation has the right to command another.
6: But surely the Constitution, as it did with the ones we wrote for our own states, is meant to establish the stability and the long-term legality essential to the continuation of civilized society.
5: Yes, possibly. But I fear it could prove a breach in the integrity of our revolutionary ideals through which will pour the forces of reaction.
6: Dr. Mr. Jefferson's pet topic is not the artful arrangement of political power, but the cordoning off of a space in which no power exists at all. You, sir, you are a walking contradiction.
7: You're all contradictions,
6: yes,
7: Mr.
6: Indeed, yes. And what is government, ultimately, but the putting into effect of the lessons which we have learned in dealing with the contradictions in our own characters?
5: You have a disconcerting lack of faith in your fellow man, Mr. A. And in yourself, if I may say.
8: Yes, and you display a dangerous excess of faith in your fellow man, Mr. Jefferson.
9: Well, I'm sure we'll all disagree a great deal.
0: I love that conversation. Again, going back to the HBO series, so here's a conversation between Franklin, Jefferson, and Adams. I want to underscore the dialogue between Adams and Jefferson because it really talks about the distinction in their two worldviews. Let me go back to that in a minute. But I left a question hanging for Eric Metaxas, who joins us because he's got an instant bestseller out there now called Revolution, The Birth of the Greatest Nation in the History of the World. And since I'm talking to people all over the United States, from Guam to the Cayman Islands, I want to understand that we have to slay some dragons and trim away some of the bramble bushes. And often it's the question of sources. Where do you go for your sources, right? You can find a man guilty or innocent predicated on your sources. So as a historian and a researcher, when you're writing these books, where do you go for your sources to say that I believe is authentic and is fully representative of the truth as it happened, as opposed to more opinion and more subjectivity?
1: Well, Janet, that's easy because the sources, the originals exist. And in the world, of the internet, you can put your finger on original letters by John Adams and George Washington and anyone in seconds. It's actually an amazing thing. And I don't know that I could have written this book in the time that I did if that weren't the case. Now, of course, to be fair, I read a lot of books. And, you know, you have to have a sense as an author what is opinion and what is true. But then you can check it. And that's the joy, is to say that what I'm writing is not opinion. What I'm writing, when I wrote this book, I didn't write a Christian history of the American Revolution. Right. I wrote a history of the American Revolution because as a Christian, I don't want to be biased. I believe the truth is the only bias that I want to have. And the truth is beautiful. And in the case of the birth of America, it is incredibly inspiring and beautiful. So I really just wanted to write a straight telling of what happened 250 years ago. How did America come into being? And I realized there wasn't a book that I could grab and say, oh, here it is or here it is. There are all kinds of books on the revolution. But I said there needs to be one book that tells the whole story, that tells it straight. And by the way, if you tell the story straight, you're going to upset some people because the straight story is God is all over it. I mean, I was myself overwhelmed at everywhere you look in the story of the birth of America. It's Christians everywhere you look. And when I say Christians, I don't mean sort of Christians. They weren't Muslims. They weren't atheists. I mean, these are fire breathing, Bible believing, evangelical Christians, as we would call them today. It was at the core of everything, and they never, ever would have gone to war with Great Britain if they weren't men of faith. They never would have created this nation. I mean, the whole thing, I didn't expect to find that so much, but it is everywhere. So even though the book is not exactly about that, just telling the stories of the revolution, because this is it's a book of stories. It's, you know, it's the story, this epic story, which includes many characters and many smaller stories. But everywhere you look, you see faith, faith, faith, Christian faith from stem to stern. That really bowled me over. I mean, I have to say, even I was very surprised by that.
0: I have heard you say it before, and I want our friends to hear it here, that you didn't call it American Revolution. You just chose to use the word revolution. Explain why you did that.
1: Well, this is the thing. We live in a world where we kind of act like, well, the American Revolution is one of many revolutions. And you think, okay, on the one hand, that's true. On the other hand, it's nonsense. There's only been one revolution in the history of the world that did what it promised to do. That is the American Revolution. It is the revolution in world history that creates a new kind of nation. When people dare to compare the American Revolution to the French Revolution is a dramatic failure. It is a bitter failure. It's a tragedy. And the reason for this, it's actually very simple, right? The Americans said, we're going to get rid of an earthly king and we're going to replace the earthly king with God as our king. They knew they were doing this. The French said, we're going to get rid of the king, and then we're going to start killing the priests and the nuns, and we want to get God all the way out. Well, if you push God out, you push the king out, you're on your own, you're in trouble. You're going to get an emperor dictator named Napoleon. You're going to get a bloodbath. That's what they got.
0: That's exactly right. Okay, when we come back, I want to talk about some of these stories, but I also want to talk about the fact that you rightfully went into this, if I can put it this way, as a kind of an atheist or an agnostic, more to the point, to say, well, let's see whether or not God interferes in the affairs of man. Did he involve himself in what was happening here? Because how else do you explain that out of these 13 disparate colonies, you created E Pluribus Unum? We'll talk more after this.
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0: The future prosperity of this nation rests chiefly in trade. Trade depends, among other things, on the willingness of other nations to lend us money.
1: And how would you propose to establish international credit?
0: Our first step would be to incur a national debt. The greater the debt, the greater the credit. And to that end, I have recommended to the President that Congress adopt all the debts incurred by the individual states during the war through a national bank. The idea being that if the states owe Congress money, then other nations will feel more inclined to lend it to us.
1: If the states are indebted to a central authority,
2: it increases the power of the central government.
0: You have it exactly. The greater the government's responsibility, the greater its authority. Mm.
1: The moneyed interest in this country is all in the north, so the wealth and power would inevitably be concentrated there in the federal government, to the expense of the south.
0: If that is the case, it is unavoidable if the Union is to be preserved.
1: I fear our revolution will have been in vain if a Virginia farmer is to be held in hock to a New York stock jobber, who in turn is in hock to a London banker. The opportunities for avarice and corruption would certainly prove irresistible.
0: Well, there you have it, as I have heard said. If men were angels, then no government would be necessary.
3: Well, sadly, that is very well said. But there can be no question. Our nation cannot bind together without powerful central government. But we must also accommodate the needs of our constituent states, both north and south. The power of one must check and balance the other. To that end, we must dedicate all of our energies and our care.
4: Adams, Jefferson, Hamilton, having a conversation about the nuances of self-governance. When you think about it, all of the ways in which this would be worked out. Eric Metaxas is with us. He is a 7 times New York Times bestselling author. His latest, an instant bestseller, Revolution, the Birth of the Greatest Nation in the History of the World. Eric, why I think that clip is so prescient is because when you stop and think about it, here's when we were just ending at this point before the break. So they've pushed aside the idea of the divine right of kings. They've gotten rid of the concept of rex lex. The king is God's anointed and what comes out of his mouth is the law. Flipped it on its head, thanks to a man named Rutherford, turned it into lex rex, where the law supersedes the king and the people will make the law. But when you think about these people meeting in a steaming hall in Philadelphia, trying to come up with something ex nihilo, it really is nothing short of miraculous. They weren't copying any other government on the face of the earth up to that point. And this idea that the will of the people becomes the law of the land, from the power comes not from the top down, but the bottom up. I mean, that was beyond revolutionary, no pun intended. It was magnificent. And only without the involvement of Providence, if I may be so bold, I don't think such an idea could have been crafted. Talk to me about that.
5: I have no doubt that that's correct. I mean, this is what amazes me, Janet, is that when you read, and again, my book is just, it's just the story, right? It's not a book about these ideas. These ideas leak out when you're reading the story, but the story itself, when you realize who the players were, what was going on, it's first of all, it's a fascinating story because you don't know how it's going to end. Even if you know how it's going to end, you think this can't go well. This can't happen. This is David versus Goliath. This is impossible. But God intervenes, and he intervenes in every kind of way. I mean, he intervenes in the battles. Washington goes on and on about how Providence intervened in the war, but then the whole thing is God intervening. I mean, if you went to anybody in the 13 colonies in 1765 and said, "Oh, by the way, you're going to have a country. The 13 colonies are going to become a single country." Separated from Great Britain, they would have no idea. What are you talking about? It wasn't even a gleam in anybody's eye. It was not an idea the size of a man's hand, a cloud the size of a man. It just didn't exist. They thought, we have 13 colonies. We're doing our own thing. And then history intervenes, the crown and parliament overreach, cause trouble that they never should have caused. I mean, it really reminds me, and I mentioned it a number of times in the book, it's like Pharaoh. If you were Pharaoh's friend, you'd go to him after the third plague and say, "Hey, Pharaoh, listen, I don't think this is going to go well for you. I would back off because I think you might lose the Israelites completely here. This is three plagues, but I think there may be more coming. I think God is with them. I don't think you should push your luck." That's what you want to say to George III in Parliament in 1770. You want to say, "Listen, the Americans are right. And you're wrong." And there are members of parliament that see that and say that. William Pitt, Edmund Burke, they're like, the Americans are correct. But you see this obstinacy in parliament and with the king. And they force this bizarre thing to happen, which nobody dreamed could happen, that these 13 colonies will unite. Nobody had an idea they would unite and that a country would come out of it. Absolutely unimaginable, and yet it happened. I know God was involved in it. I mean, you know, it's everywhere you look. It's inescapable.
4: Exactly right. When we come back, I want to get into some of those wonderful stories that you tell in the book. I love it. You read it slowly, you read it carefully, you drink it in, and then we think of our songs in America. God continues to shed his grace on us. May we continue to pray to that end as well. Eric Metaxas is with us. His new book, an instant bestseller, Revolution: The Birth of the Greatest Nation in the History of the World. Back after this.
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4: 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What an honor to spend the hour with Eric Metaxas. He is a 7-times New York Times bestselling author. He is the founder and host of Socrates in the City, as well as the Eric Metaxas Show. His writings have appeared just about everywhere that counts: the New York Times, the New Yorker, the Atlantic, the Wall Street Journal, the New Republic, USA Today, many other publications. And I love the way in which he loves history and tells a story. And so we all know and love his Bonhoeffer and his book on Martin Luther. This one is about us, America. It's called Revolution: The Birth of the Greatest Nation in the History of the World. And it gives you pause to sit back and to say, only if God had intervened. If he had not, I don't think there would be such a thing as American exceptionalism. So there's 1,000 things I want to squeeze into this. First of all, talk to me about Samuel Adams and the Sinai Covenant. This is fascinating.
5: Well, this is the funny thing. Again, my book is not about anything. It's just the story of the American Revolution. So it reads like a novel. Everybody says it reads like a novel. They can't put it down. All the stuff that every author dreams of hearing. I thank the Lord that it reads that way, right? But in telling the story, what pops out or leaks out, you can't help it, is what were they actually doing? What they actually were doing, and this is the thing, they don't teach this in schools. I don't know that they teach this in Christian schools. So when I saw this, you know, you get outraged. You're thinking, wait a minute, this is true, but I've never really heard this. This is vital, and it's vital that every American know it, because I didn't write this book just for Christians or conservatives. I wrote this book for every American needs to know our history. And the history is that what they were doing, and they were conscious of this, is they said, we're going to get rid of an earthly king. We don't want to be governed by George III. He's asking us to do things, to pay taxes, whatever, that we cannot abide. This is not, he doesn't have a view of things that we do. We believe our rights come from God. We govern ourselves, and we're not going to pay a thug who puts a gun in our face and says, give me the money, just because they have the power. We are men of honor, men of faith. So they say, no, we don't want to do that. So we're going to get rid of the earthly king. We're going to get rid of the monarch, but we're going to replace that earthly king with God as our king. That is true. In other words, they actually did that, but they all knew they were doing that. We can't say, well, we see that that's what they all knew they were doing that. Samuel Adams, of course, he's the, you know, the head of the whole thing. I mean, he's one of these great heroes. Every American should know his story, and it's why I put him all through my book. But he understood this, and he gives a speech the day before they sign the famous engrossed version of the Declaration, which was August 1st, 1776, that painting. It all happened August 2nd. And on August 1st, he gives a speech to Congress. So imagine, it's a member of Congress speaking to Congress, and he says, we have restored the sovereign, capital S. In other words, then he goes on and on, to whom alone men ought to be obedient. In other words, he's saying, we've restored God as our king. This is what we're doing. When we sign this Declaration of Independence, this is what we are doing. We are going back to the Sinai covenant. We are going back 3,000 years. It has not been done in history, not one time until now, that we're going to come out from Egypt, come out from under Pharaoh, and be under God in heaven. We're going to look to him. And by looking to him and obeying him, by having a covenant with him, we can govern ourselves, just as the ancient Israelites governed themselves. You can't govern yourself unless you're governed by God. And so it's not something we can force. We're not going to have a state church, but this is what we're doing. If we don't do it, it's going to fall apart, just like the French Revolution fell apart in a few years later, and just like the Bolshevik Revolution and all these other fake revolutions that end up being horrible parodies of a real revolution and stealing power and so on and so forth. So they knew they were doing this. And a lot of times people say, well, that was just a few of the Christians. No. The least Christian members of the Congress, the least religious, I'd say Benjamin Franklin and Thomas Jefferson, who are still quite serious about Christian faith by today's standards, you know, they're Christians. But it's like these two guys that we would say, okay, they're the least religious of all. Both of them, when they were asked to come up with a seal of the new nation, that was, give us a picture. We're going to create a seal for the new nation that's been born. What should that picture be? What should that image be? Ben Franklin comes up with the image of Moses overseeing the parting of the Red Sea and Pharaoh's army drowning. Right out of scripture, he says, this is who we are. We are Israel coming out from under Pharaoh. God is delivering us. That's Ben Franklin. Thomas Jefferson comes up with a picture of the Israelites in the wilderness following the pillar of fire and the cloud. That's Thomas Jefferson. Every single member of Congress got the memo. This is what we are doing. This has never been done for 3,000 years. We are doing this. We're looking to God. And they all had this clear idea that this is a covenant, that if we don't behave, God will not bless us. If we don't fight the war in a godly way, God will not bless us. Washington writes about this over and over and over. They were all explicit and conscious of being Christians, behaving in a Christian way, asking God's favor on what they were doing, which they said over and over, this is God's idea. This is how God wants us to govern ourselves. And so it's not our idea. This is not just we want to get power or we want to steal power from the British. We want to be under God. Again, this is so explicit everywhere you look. And I thought, how come this isn't in every history book? Mm-hmm. Because it's not like I invented it. It's everywhere. And so I hope that every American will learn this. And many Americans, I think, will be shocked and say, I didn't know. I thought that was, you know, some crazy Christian idea. But no, it's an American idea.
4: Yeah, amen. And let me give a 35,000-foot perspective here that I just this year had my aha moment. My problem is, and I think too many of us do this, is I compartmentalize historical events. I don't contextualize them. So I, for example, failed to realize that there is a profound intersection between the First Great Awakening and the birth of our nation.
5: Oh, yeah.
4: We talk about the men that were out there. The reason they talk so openly and so freely about providence, about God, about his hand, about the sovereign with a capital S, is because everywhere in the 1700s, there's a revival going on, and religion
5: yes.
4: is on every street corner in America. Eric, talk to me about this intersection, because if I were a lawyer, I would say, Your Honor, this is evidence A, that you cannot deny the
5: yeah.
4: hand of God in the birth of this nation. Look at the intersection of these two magnificent events.
5: Well, I mean, there's a couple of things. First of all, the pulpits were aflame with these ideas. The pulpits didn't say, well, we need to be neutral on political stuff. We're going to the pulpits. This is Puritan theology, which comes out of the Reformation. And they're all basically laying down the biblical foundation of these ideas that we have to stand against tyranny. We have to obey God rather than man. I mean, it's coming through the pulpits. But George Whitefield, this probably the greatest evangelist ever. I mean, mm-hmm. I always joke around that he makes Billy Graham and the Apostle Paul look like lazy agnostics, by the way. I mean, he preached 18,000 sermons and, you know, people are being born again and coming to faith in Jesus, and who had been going to dead churches, you know, just where morality is being preached or it's just dead religion. So you see this fire of revival all through the middle of the 18th century. And they saw that if you are under God, if you look directly to God, we're all equal under God, and I have to have a personal relationship with God. What follows from that is that the king and the governor and the judge, we are all equal under God. They have to fear God just as I fear God. They're not above me. And so that's an egalitarian idea, which is so radical, but everybody took it in, because if you're born again, you suddenly realize I look directly to God. And they rejected the hierarchy of the Church of England and of the Catholic Church. And it was a radical idea that went beyond just salvation. And so if you want a picture of how central George Whitefield was, all you need to know, I tell the story in my book, it's a macabre, crazy story, but Benedict Arnold, before he kind of goes over to the dark side, he's sent by George Washington into the wilds of Maine up to, because they were hoping to pull Canada to join us. And so before they go into the interior of Maine, they stop in a church in Newburyport, Massachusetts, that's the north shore of Massachusetts. And this is a church where Whitefield had preached many, many, many times. It was just one of these central churches of the Great Awakening. So Whitefield preached his last sermon there in 1770, died a couple days later, and is buried in a crypt underneath the pulpit, right? Hmm. So Benedict Arnold goes, they have this amazing service, 1,100 men. I mean, by all accounts, it was just an astonishing service. And after the service is over, Benedict Arnold and his officers ask the sexton of the church, can we go down and see the grave of George Whitefield? They go down to the grave of Whitefield. They ask the sexton, can we remove the coffin lid? They want to see the remains of this great man. And so the coffin lid is open. So, of course, 5 years later, Whitefield has moldered to dust. But the cuffs and the collar of his clerical gown are still intact. And they cut them into strips and take them as holy relics on their expedition into the wild. Now you think, why would they do that? I mean, he was not a politician. This is not like a George Washington figure. This is an evangelist. It's because he was like, what he was preaching was at the very heart of liberty, the idea of the gospel and liberty. They saw this as two parts of the same thing. And the fact that they saw George Whitefield, this evangelist, as being that sacred, that they would say, this is like the saint of America. I said, that says it all. And most people don't know that, you know, that's how he was regarded in that time, as the inspirer of everything they were doing.
4: Wow. And so what's fascinating, and I want to pick up this on the other side of the break, is that when Whitefield was preaching, he was preaching personal liberty in Christ, getting out of the bondage of your sin. He wasn't preaching about creating a nation, but The word liberty and freedom were on their lips. So now you've got the leadership in these 13 colonies. And what are they grappling with? Real liberty, real freedom. The intersection between the two, that's the movement of God. It cannot be anything else but. More with Eric Metaxas right after this.

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1: I remember Josh McDowell saying this years ago when he first started going to college campuses back in the 70s. You know, he would say, well, you know, Christianity's true. And they would say, prove it, right? And later he would say, instead of them saying, prove it, they would say, well, you're a bigot if you believe that. I mean, have you noticed a shift from people interested in truth to now people calling you names?
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2: In the beginning of the contest with Great Britain, we had daily prayers in this room for the divine protection. Those prayers, sir, were heard, and they were graciously answered. All of us in this room must have observed frequent instances of a superintending providence in our favor. To that kind providence, we owe this happy opportunity to consult in peace on the means of establishing our future national felicity. And have we now forgotten that powerful friend? What do we imagine we no longer need? His assistance. I have lived, sir, a long time. And the longer I live, the more convincing proofs I see of this truth. That God governs in the affairs of men. And that if a sparrow cannot fall to the earth without his notice, is it probable that an empire can rise without his aid? We have been assured, sir, in the sacred writings, that except the Lord build the house, they labor in vain that build it. I firmly believe this. And I also believe that without his concurring aid, we shall succeed in the building of this political house no better than the builders of Babel. We shall be divided by our little partial interests, and we ourselves become a reproach and byword down to future generations.
3: Ben Franklin addressing a Congress who could not figure out how to self-govern. And it was only when Franklin called for prayer to start the body's activities that things begin to move. And it's been in place ever since. And we still, to this day, thanks be to God, open both houses, the House and the Senate, with prayer every day. But it's not an accident, by the way, that we were just talking about George Whitefield, whose life did, in fact, intersect with Ben Franklin. I'm going to pick that up in a minute. Eric Metaxas is with us. His instant bestseller is out. In my classroom, it would be required reading, and you'd have to write a term paper on it as well. It's called Revolution, The Birth of the Greatest Nation in the History of the World. That's not a grandiose statement. That has 5 exclamation points after it because it's truth. Eric, of course, has written 7 New York Times bestseller, and I want the hits to keep coming, as I know you all do as well. So going back to Whitefield, we know that Franklin published Whitefield's journals. We know that there was a friendship there, a relationship there. What we don't know, because it's not necessarily a headline that was made in any of the trade papers or even in Franklin's own print shop, but it may have been a headline in heaven, that Franklin perhaps could have been moved to that point to call for prayer because of what he heard. When he listened to Whitefield speak, he was quoted as saying at one time, "He's the only man that made me empty all my pockets." So you know that he listened to Whitefield, and you know that there was some kind of an impact there. These stories that you write about in the book, Eric, are these little intersections all the time where, if I can put it in this way, it's the hand of God, the fingerprints of God all over this. And you can look away oh so many times, but after a while, a legal standard, there's a preponderance of evidence that God does, in fact, intercede. So I'm going to take one other story. My favorite statue in Washington out of all of them is very small. It's very discreet, and if you blink, you'll miss it. And it's Nathan Hale. And you write about Nathan in the book, and you talk about a statue not dissimilar to the one in Washington, only this is on the campus of Yale, where he and his brother Enoch, how's that for good, solid Bible names, went to school. But it was his faith that allowed him at the age of 21 to lay down his life for his country. That's about character and duty and dignity, and that has to come from somewhere. Talk to me about him.
4: Well, that is why I said I've got to write this book, because I said there's so many of us who don't know these stories or don't know these names. Every American has to know about Nathan Hale. My goodness, I could get teary thinking mm-hmm. about him. And I get teary when I read the last part of my chapter with his father writing about losing his son. This was an incredible man of God, brilliant and dedicated to his country. It's so beautiful. It's so noble. We need to know these are the heroes that our kids need to know about. There are so many of them, but he, to me, stands out. The story of Henry Knox. These are all profound Christians. And it's just so beautiful to me. And I just have to say, I remember being in fifth grade and hearing my fifth grade teacher talking about this. It haunted me all these years. And little did the teacher know, in being faithful, that 50 plus years in the future, that a 9-year-old would say, I want to write a book about the American Revolution. That you know, in the last 50 years, we have forgotten these stories, and we need to know them. It's not like it's extra credit or this is for history buffs. I wrote this book for Americans. Every American needs to know this. And I hope people will buy this book for their kids and grandkids. It's just one of these things that, how do you go forward as a nation if you do not know your story? And by the way, our story is so beautiful. It's so God-centered. I think it will change America if Americans know this. We really have forgotten it. If we want to know how we've gotten into the mess we're in, that's a big part of it. We've forgotten this, and we've allowed liars to tell us things like 1619 defines who you are. That's the devil's view of America. The 1776 version is God's view. 1789 is another devil's view, right? That the French Revolution is equal to the... It's not at all equal. It is just a bloodbath founded on a utopianist scheme like building the Tower of Babel. Our nation was founded on biblical principles by people who knew they were doing this explicitly. And it is just, it's so beautiful. And Nathan Hale is a perfect example, because he understood this before Lexington and Concord. I mean, I quote him in the book. He understood this. So many of the men of this time, young men who go off to war, but they knew that we're fighting for something beyond our country. We're fighting for liberty. These are God's ideas. The Lord is with us. There's so much of that, and so many of these noble figures that it should bring tears to our eyes, because it is beautiful. We get to be a part of this country. And I said, somebody needs to write a book that tells the whole story, that you can just go, here it is. This is the story of the birth of America, you know. And by the way, it's a great story because the good guys win against all odds, and God's at the center. What could be better?
3: That's exactly right. Well, you've written that book, Eric, and I think it's paramount that we read it and remember again who we are. But again, the big takeaway out of all of this, and as Eric said before, he didn't write it for Christians. He wrote it to say, this is our story. For people who are seekers, cynic, or saved, this is a book you need to read, because you cannot come away with any other outcome but to see the hand of providence, to use the words of our founders, moving in this land and giving us this exceptional nation. Why? Because blessed is the nation whose God is the Lord. We acknowledged him. We realized our rights come from him. We have a duty to serve him well. None of that's changed. That's our challenge going forward. Thanks, Eric. See you next time, friends.
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8: A federal court of appeals found that Kaiser Permanente was wrong to fire an employee who refused the COVID-19 shot. We're going to be talking about this on Faith and Freedom. I'm Matt Staver, founder and chairman of Liberty Council. Joining me is Holly Mead.
9: Okay, correct me if I'm wrong, but Kaiser is a medical company that...
8: So they should know better.
9: Right.
8: But the problem is that they're blinded by it.
9: Well, they also get money. There's an incentive in there. So that's why in August 2021, they implemented the COVID shot mandate for all their employees. Because you're saying, well, we can't be a medical company without pushing this on our own employees.
8: Yeah. So it is a medical company. You know, and some of the medical industry issues were most exacerbated among hospitals.
9: Mm-hmm.
8: And also within the whole medical community.
9: Because they're getting money for it.
8: You know, the biomedical community.
9: Just like the, you know, previous administration. They're all getting money from it.
8: Yeah, they're all getting money. But they're also like trained in a worldview that is very myopic. They're not trained to do research on their own.
9: Right, just follow the agenda.
8: This is how it is. This is the protocol. This is the standard. This is the gold standard.
9: Fauci's the great scientist. Follow what he says, you know.
8: Yeah, you know, in fact, I was just reading, this is totally different, but I was reading about Paul Merrick, and he developed a treatment for sepsis.
9: Mm.
8: He did it by using some various nutraceuticals.
9: Mm.
8: And one of the people that was writing about it was very much opposed to it because of his medical training, just simply said, that can't happen. Until a number of years, he blew him off, and finally he had some patients that had sepsis, and he began trying to use Paul Merrick's treatment protocol and found out, oh my goodness, it actually does work.
9: And Paul's a very good doctor, by
8: and
9: the way.
8: And he's a very good doctor, a very good researcher.
9: He's one of them on the right side of the fence.
8: Yeah, he's been on the right side of COVID. He's also done a lot on researching cancer. He's got a book called Cancer Care.
9: Mm.
8: But the fact of the matter is that he thought out of the box. And with regards to COVID, he didn't just simply take the narrative, but he actually did his own research. And so many doctors don't, and many of the hospitals don't. And one of the hospitals' reasons why they don't is because, remember, under the Biden administration, they'd get money.
9: Right.
8: They would get money if they classified somebody as having COVID, and then having classified them, their money would increase, but then they'd have to follow a particular protocol. And they would give remdesivir and the ventilator, and people would die. Mm-hmm. So Kaiser should have been, like attorneys should have been across the board, particularly employment attorneys, and they weren't. They should have been leaders in recognizing individuals' right under the Title VII law that governs employers to opt out. But Kaiser Permanente, they issued a mandate, and they ended up firing one of their employees who refused to take the shot. The good thing is this case still is going on. Just recently came down, a three-judge panel at the Ninth Circuit Court of Appeals issued a 2-1 decision in favor of Mimi Weiss, a former senior consultant and department manager at Kaiser. And the interesting thing is one of the judges was a Trump appointee, authored the majority opinion, but the other judges were not Trump appointees. So this was a different division of, you know, Clinton appointee filed a dissent. But another appointee there actually sided with this 2-1 majority that was not from President Trump. So this was a great decision, ultimately finding that Kaiser violated Title VII by not accommodating this person's religious beliefs.
9: You know, the judge, Daniel Forrest, who, like you said earlier, authored the majority opinion, wrote that since sincerity of the employee's professed beliefs and whether the employee adequately notified her employer that she has a religious conflict with an employee requirement are separate inquiries. There is no suggestion that Kaiser ever questioned that Weiss was asserting a religious objection to the mandate. Thus, Weiss plausibly alleged that she proved sufficient information for Kaiser to understand the existence of a conflict between her beliefs and her mandates. And isn't that what we've been fighting for, these different employees, healthcare workers, other employees for all these years, Matt.
8: Yeah, in fact, I'm arguing a case at the Court of Appeals in Florida, State Court of Appeals. I've been asked to argue. We're the amicus in this case. We were asked by the Court of Appeals to file an amicus because of our expertise in this area. And I'll present argument in this case as well. And this case is a case that came out of Central Florida that I'll argue in September. And that case deals with something very similar. A person says, I have a sincere religious objection because of the aborted fetal cells in these mRNA COVID shots. And similarly here, now they're questioning whether or not there is a scientific basis for objecting, rather than going on the person's individual religious
9: conviction. It's a religious conviction, not a scientific.
8: I know, and in fact, they're totally wrong. They were saying that a couple of them were not associated. They had this hypothetical of just this word game about how, they might have used the aborted fetal cell in the early stages, but not in the later stages.
9: And this is a company in Central Florida?
8: Yeah, it's a company in Central Florida. So it's also a medical company as well. So they terminated this individual. In fact, they terminated all the individuals. If you had a belief that the COVID shots were in some way associated with aborted fetal cells, across the board, they denied your accommodation across the board. They denied them all across the board. So this is just one individual. They took it upon themselves to say that's not a legitimate basis. That, in fact, they think that there are some that didn't have associated with aborted fetal cell, although they acknowledge that they did early on. It's just pretty bizarre. They're trying to get around. I remember, Holly, you remember when we were in the midst of a lot of this litigation, employers were giving out questionnaires. Have you ever had Tylenol? Remember that? Have you ever used Tylenol? And they would say, well, if you use Tylenol, then you can't have a sincere religious belief because Tylenol has been tested using aborted fetal cell. Well, that's not actually true. Originally, it was not. There have been some that were subsequently tested, but that's not how it was created. And so if you answered yes to any one of these drugs, then they would deny you. They went through this word game. This was a horrendous time in America.
9: And other with the military, they were giving out blanket denials without even looking at individual cases. And we are still going back and knocking on the door of the U.S. Supreme Court, asking them to take the case on behalf of our New York healthcare workers.
8: Yeah, we're still again. Doing it. It's still back there. So pray for that case. It's Doe's versus Hochul. And we're asking the court just to reconsider it because the day after the Supreme Court decided not to review the case over the dissent of three justices, Gorsuch, Thomas, and Alito, that said that they ought to take the case. The very next day, the same Court of Appeals thumbed its nose at the Supreme Court and denied the Amish that go to their own schools in New York. They're not going to public schools. The Amish kids are going to their own Amish schools.
9: Trying to force them to get vaccinated.
8: And they're forcing them to get vaccines. And the Amish don't want any vaccines. Oh. And now they're saying, if you want to go to your own Amish schools, you have to be vaccinated. Now, the Amish are kind of an insular type of group. Mm-hmm. They're not going out into the general community. They're working. They're having their instruction all there within their community. And by the way, they did pretty well during COVID.
9: Sure.
8: Because they didn't want to get the shots either, and they did pretty well during COVID.
9: So how can you mandate they do that? That's just ridiculous.
8: Well, it's the very next day they denied the Amish

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2: Our word for today comes from Psalm 69. I will praise the name of God with a song and will magnify him with thanksgiving. This also shall please the Lord better than an ox or bull. This is one of the great messianic psalms. David wrote from deep suffering, but his words ultimately point to Christ. In the midst of rejection and affliction comes this remarkable declaration, I will magnify him with thanksgiving. David then adds that such gratitude pleases the Lord more than an offering of an ox or a bull. God is not primarily looking for outward ritual, but hearts that trust him. Now, Jesus modeled exactly that. In Matthew 11:25, he thanked the Father not because his ministry on earth was becoming easier, but because the Father's wise and sovereign purposes were unfolding. Rejection was growing, opposition was mounting, yet Jesus praised the Father because he trusted his plan rather than his circumstances.
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4: I'm Ruth Kramer with Mission Network News. Former Bangladesh Prime Minister Sheikh Hasina vows to return from exile this year, despite facing the death penalty if she comes back. Hasina fled Bangladesh in 2024 after 1,400 people died during mass protests against her rule. Ministry opportunities have improved recently, but Bruce Allen with FMI says Christians often face the brunt of the violence during times of social unrest. Pray that the new government would protect Christians and pray for the spread of the gospel. Meanwhile, amidst this suffering and trauma of war, Greg Yoder says hundreds of children in Ukraine are receiving hope, peace, healing, and the salvation of Christ through Keys for Kids devotionals provided at their summer camps. Yoder urges all believers to come together and pray for this war to end. Until then, Keys for Kids is continuing to support the people and the children of Ukraine. Find your place in the story at missionnews.org. Mission Network News, a service of One Way Ministries, on with Kramer.
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7: 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As you know, folks, you hear him here on the air every day talking to us about, you know, kindling that fire inside of us. And Mary, I know that through the years you've been involved in a lot of different things, but I guess maybe now in your life you're doing some of the greatest things you've ever done. Is that right?
8: Well, yeah, absolutely. But we started this back in when we were first married. You know, the one thing that's driven us from then to now has been the sharing of our faith at every opportunity. And, you know, it really came from Karen and I. We were, my folks, okay, dyed in the wool, devoted to God, Sunday morning, Sunday night, Wednesday night. I grew up with that. They always gave sacrifice.

0: Nature League, the Time Tracker. So we were doing the same thing. But we were getting tired, and we were actually sniffing at each other. And we said, where's the joy? We should be having joy.
1: Yeah.
0: Where are you, God? Looking back, I think we're kind of like we thought we could earn God's favor, like we could make him love us more if we did more, which is foolish, of course, but, you know, he's going to love you no matter what you do. So we were praying for joy, and a gentleman spoke at the 50th anniversary of our church at that time. I just spoke at the 100th anniversary of that church myself, and I sat next to him. His name was Herb Ellingwood. He was the legal affairs secretary for Governor Reagan. Okay, I'm dating myself. Wow, just back in the 70s. And I was so interested in hearing about Reagan. Do you really pray in Governor Reagan's office in Sacramento? And he never mentioned Reagan, and I never thought of Reagan. He captivated me for an hour before he spoke. Tell me one story after another about sharing his faith. And you won't believe what happened last night. It was the craziest thing. I walked away, and I broke in tears. I said, God, that's what I'm looking for. I want what he has. And I never put together sharing faith had to do with building my faith. It never occurred to me before. And so we started sharing our faith and just being purposeful about it. It was probably like a month later, and we broke out laughing and said, you know what? We've had joy. it happens. And then we found this verse in John 15:11. I know you and I talked about it, but it's that parable, the last parable about the fig tree. Is if you bear Christians, my joy, I think is one of the great promises in the Bible. Who doesn't want joy? And most Christians don't have it. Most Christians are living in fear today. They don't have joy. They're living in fear. Over 80% of Christians are living in fear today. Well, he wants us to have joy. In fact, 365 times in the Bible, he says, fear not. I mean, there's God doesn't say a lot of good things about having fear. But he said, therein my joy will remain with you, and your joy will remain full. That's John 15:11.
1: Yeah.
0: And we looked at that, we said, you know, when you read a scripture after you've already experienced it, it really means a lot. It just jumped off the page at us. And that was back in the 70s. And so we have both been sharing our faith intentionally for all of our lives. And I thought at one time I was going to go into full-time ministry. By 1970, that was 1973. 1976, I closed the door of my office. I mean, this was a moment in time for me, Mark. And I prayed the most fervent prayer of my life, and I said, God, if you want me to go into full-time ministry, I'll do it. My little business, it was doing less than $1 million at the time, and we were just starting in retail. I had this idea God gave me to go retail. And I was really excited. I love my business, but I said, God, I love you most. If you want me to go into full-time ministry, I will. But you're almost going to have to speak to me in an audible voice. And not 20 minutes later, a guy walked in my office. They got to introduce him, of course, and said, there's a Dave McNutt here to see you. And David walked in. I didn't know him. He went to my church at that time. He'd spoken from the platform a couple of times. I knew he's a missionary kid, grew up in Africa, my age. I'd never exchanged a glance with him. Now he's in my office. He walks in, big smile. Hi, Barry. How you doing? I stopped by. You know, I was in the area. And I thought, well, he's probably not into shiny paint finishes as a missionary kid. So I just started sharing stories with him about my ministry, but not really my ministry, but just talking about my opportunity to share my faith with businessmen all over the place. And he turned to me and says, God's given you a wonderful ministry here, hadn't he? I thought, wow, that is weird that he would say that right after I prayed that prayer. I said, why would you say that? He said, well, pastor couldn't reach the people you're reaching, but as a businessman, you can. And he gave me this line. It's 1976. It's obvious that your business is your pulpit. Oh, my goodness. I got to tell you, I just prayed this prayer not 20 minutes ago. And he said, well, that explains it. I said, explains what? He says, I just dropped missionaries off at Orange County Airport. I was driving up Red Hill. We were in the city of Irvine, California. I was driving up Red Hill, and God spoke to me and said, go see Barry McGuire. And I'd seen your building with your name on the front or whatever, put together you were the McGuire from the church. But I'm thinking, this can't be. And I told God, I don't know this guy. I don't know what kind of business. I'm going to make a fool of myself. Barry, he would not let me go. He brought me to your office. Wow.
1: Yeah.
0: When I speak, I often talk about obedience. If he hadn't been obedient, I'd been a horrible pastor. I'm a businessman, you know.
1: Yeah. But see, Barry, right there, this kind of shows that God sets us up if we pay attention. I'm looking at your book on page 13, and I just want to, it says, for 40 years, we were the best friends with Dave and Gwen Wilkerson, which is David Wilkerson's ministry we all know about, and Gwen was a big part of that as well. There's no question that we would not be where we are today spiritually without the influence in our lives. And I would sit down for hours listening to Dave and people like Leonard Ravenhill discussing deep theological thoughts. I would wonder how I got here. But isn't it God that's actually setting us up and saying, if you'll pay attention, I'm going to show you what it is I want you to do. And I'm going to put certain people in your life to help you get there.
0: I just was amazed. I've been amazed that God's been there all the time. When you put your hands, your life in His hands. The scripture I came out of college with, actually from a Christian college, was one that we all know, Proverbs 3:5. But it's really, I really took it to heart. And I often speak, I say, who knew? Who knew the scriptures actually work? You know, trust the Lord with your whole heart. And I've tried it 98%. It doesn't work. You still got 2% worry. You know, trust the Lord with your whole heart. Yeah. Don't depend on your own imagination or your own thoughts, your own intelligence, or what anybody else tells you. Don't depend on any of that. Just listen to Him and always acknowledge Him in the good and the bad. And I've had a ton of bad, and I acknowledge Him in the bad. God, I know You're there. I know You're going to get me through it, and I trust You, and I don't worry. And then He will direct your step. That's such an incredible verse. We have these verses that we all know and we quote, but we don't live them.
1: Yeah.
0: You can't be living in fear and believe, trust the Lord with your whole heart. You can't. It's the most basic scriptures that we know are so powerful, and yet we're not living them. We just go on, we quote them, but we still go on and worry. And in James 1, he says, you know, when you ask, I'll give you what you want, but don't waver. If you're worrying and praying, folks, a lot of you, probably most of you listening to us right now, you're praying. But if you're praying and worrying as well, then you're double-minded in all of your ways. You're like a wave of the sea driven by the wind and tossed. And then he says, don't expect to receive anything from me.
1: No.
0: So a lot of you are wondering why your prayers aren't being answered. You pray wholehearted. The key is, how do you get to wholehearted faith? That's what our book is about how do you get there? Because if you just try it in your own strength, you'll fail every time. I mean, I trust You, God, but at the same time, there's this worries keep creeping in. And how do you push that worry out? There's a way to do that effortlessly, and we'll talk about that.
1: Page 41 of the book, I want to put something down here. You said, I'm the one who benefits the most from every faith-sharing experience. Nothing compares with knowing God. Just used you to move someone closer to Him. He sets the appointments and gives you the words, but you need to follow His nudge. That's when you'll enjoy all the blessings God has planned for you. That's really good, Barry.
0: Well, it's my life. It's how I live every day, and Karen lives every day. I have a short phrase that says, follow the nudge, live in the fog. We all know what the nudge is. We are, all of us here are believers, have the nudge of, oh, so-and-so just found out he has cancer, he's dying, I need to call him, but I don't know what, I don't have anything, I don't know what to say, I wouldn't be able to help him. You see somebody in need, and you feel nudge that you should reach over to them, touch them, and give them a moment, but I'm too busy, I've got to be at a meeting in 10 minutes. It goes on and on. You're sitting with an unsaved friend, this is all the time, and they're explaining a problem, and they're really serious, and you feel the nudge, I should ask them if I could pray for them. Yeah, oh, no, and they'll think I'm foolish. But when you follow the nudge, you live in the fog. You live in the favor of God.
1: Yeah.
0: That means you're right in the center where He wants you. And when you're in that place, oh, my goodness. And it also plays to the fact that sharing faith, most people say, okay, I should share my faith. They don't have a clue. Or they say, I'm not qualified because I haven't been through a class. I'm not trained. I don't have the right personality. There's all these excuses. No, He said, go ye. He didn't say, go all you who have been trained or memorized scripture or have an outgoing personality. He said, all of us. We're all called.
1: Yeah.
0: It actually is the opposite of what we've been trained. You know, it says, don't prepare. Mark 13:11 says, don't prepare in advance. And Luke 12:12 says, I'll give you the Holy Spirit will give you the words when you need them. So when you can't script these conversations. You don't know what the next person, you just love on people. Jesus said, just they'll know you by your love. And when you love on them, they open up. You sense where that need is, and then God gives you. You just feel it. God's given you words to say. They come out of you. It's the most amazing thing, you know. And you and I both experience this. He'll give you scriptures that you haven't thought of for a very long time, and all of a sudden, there it is. You're quoting it perfectly to the person. And I said, you see this life changing in front of you. God just used me to change this person. And he set up. I can give you all kinds of stories how he does that, but I mean, we have so many experiences over 50 years. That happens, you know, God just used me. I don't know any other way to have that kind of intimacy with God.
1: Yeah.
0: To know that you're right. He prompted it. He set up the appointment. He brought the person to you right at that time. They're in need. You gave them the right words. To know that you're walking with God. Wow. That's intimacy with God. There's nothing like that. God, I think it's secondarily that he wants you to share your faith. Everybody listen to us right now. Secondarily to win the lost. It's primarily to win you. This ends all the laborious acts of reading your Bible and praying. It's not laborious anymore. Let me tell you, you got purpose. Everything you're doing has purpose. And you're searching for those scriptures to find the answer to the question you're being asked. And then you find them. Yoo-hoo! And then you share those scriptures to the person that needs them. And oh, my goodness. It's like sport. There's nothing more fun than sharing your faith. And we've been told all right, well, bless those who are persecuted for my... I know you get persecuted in Iran. I understand that. But as of right now, you don't. Nobody gets mad at you when you tell people, do you know God loves you? What? God, no, he couldn't possibly love me. Yeah, he loves you. Isn't that wonderful? In fact, he loves you as much as he's ever loved anybody. And he wants you to spend eternity with him.
1: Yes.
0: That's God. No. He loves all of us the same. You can't get out of it. He loves you that much. He just wants you to come. He wants you to give you a gift. He wants to give you eternal life. People don't get mad at you. I guess if you said, you know, you're living in sin, you got to stop doing that. That's sinful.
1: Yeah.
0: I guess it's the way you say it. But I've been sharing my faith, Karen and I, now since 1973. We've never once thought anybody, we never put anybody off. We're not overbearing. We don't push nobody to say, oh, that's a Jesus freak. Stay away from me. No, I just love it, people. But you watch for the opportunity. And you create opportunities by just throwing God into the conversation just real easily.
1: Yeah, I agree. Barry, this isn't the first book you put out, and you've got a lot of resources, you know, Ignite America. I mean, you've got a lot of things out there. Can you tell the people if they say, okay, I need some help to get this going, but I want to be that kind of a person, where can I direct them? Where could you direct them here into your ministry where they can get some information, find out about this book, but also find about how they get started and what you're talking
0: about?
1: Well,
0: thank you for asking that, because that's the best question of all. We have a whole website that's dedicated to that purpose. It's called IgniteAmerica.com. IgniteAmerica.com. Our goal for our ministry, by the way, you can't give any money to it, so it's not about money. This is one ministry, not asking you for money. We're not talking about our ministry. We're talking about your ministry. Everyone, you know that every one of your listeners right now, you're in full-time ministry?
1: Yeah.
0: You're in full-time ministry. Do you realize that everything you say and do, from the moment you get up in the morning to the moment you go to bed, is moving everybody watching you closer or further away from God? Everything you do, you can't get away from it. People look at you. They know you're a Christian. Well, when you're short with somebody, when you stiff them on a tip, when you don't have signs of you do something in kind, or when you go the other way, and you know our actions don't speak louder than our words, but our actions speak before our words. And when they see that we live it, and that changes you. That changes you. You know, when he said, love your neighbor and as yourself, love me and love your neighbor as yourself, that fulfills all the law, because when you love your neighbor as yourself, you're as concerned for their salvation as you are your own. And so everybody around you basically is lost. You know, we're surrounded most of the time by 80% of the people are lost.
1: Yeah.
0: So how do we just love on them and mention God? Don't just be a good person. To me, most Christians think being a good person is sharing your faith. It's not. There's lots of good people in the world. You have to connect God to your goodness. So they say that's a good person because they love God.
1: Amen.
0: That's a Christian.
1: Yeah.
0: And that draws them to him.
1: Yeah, that's good.
0: So I walked out of a restroom a little while back with a Christian friend of mine, and he knows what my DNA is, so he wanted to impress me. So he said, did you see that gentleman cleaning the bathroom in there? I said, yeah, I did. He said, I slipped him $20 and Tony did a good job. I said, well, that's wonderful. That's really good. What did that accomplish? He said, what do you mean? I said, what did you accomplish? Well, I made him feel real good. I said, yeah, I think it made you feel real good, too, right? You're talking about it. I said, do you know, did you ever think that you could have said, gone to him and said, God just prompted me to give you a $20 bill to tell you that he loves you and he wants you to spend eternity with him? You know, I mean, think of what the impact that would be. How many times would he tell that story in the same amount of time? It takes no extra time, really, to tell somebody when you're leaving them, have a good day, and you look them in the eye, and you say it sincerely, and say, and God bless you.
1: Yeah.
0: And half the time, they'll tear up. People want God. People are desperate for God right now. And only 1%, over 80% of the unchurched are looking for somebody to tell them about God right now. Over 80%. I mean, these are hard statistics. They want to know. They know the world's in distress. 4 out of 10 Americans right now, according to Pew Research study just came out, 4 out of 10 Americans, not Christians, 4 out of 10 Americans believe we're in the last days.
1: Yes.
0: I mean, people are in panic. That's perfect. That means I'm wide open for it's never. I've been sharing my faith for 50 years. It's never been easier. I mean, yeah. I'm batting 1,000% now with everybody, yeah. Not just in moving them closer, but actually having conversations. Obviously, they want to know. It's yeah. Fantastic. If you're missing out on this, folks, you're missing out on all the fun of being a Christian.
1: Yep, that's true. Well, folks, stay with us, and we're going to be back with more right after this. This is Mark Taylor. 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Never miss another Crosspoint program again. 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Welcome back to Crosspoint. I'm Mark Taylor, your host. Got with me today, Barry McGuire. Now, you probably heard that McGuire name if you're familiar with car wax and putting that on your cars or inside your automobiles, doing your seats, whatever. I mean, they've been around for a while. How many years, Barry, has McGuire Car Wax been in business? That was started by your grandpa, wasn't it?
0: My grandfather in 1901 had a furniture polish. He was selling a furniture polish that he didn't like. And he couldn't find one he liked. So he said, God, inspire, give me some guidance here. And so he created for him. He was obsessed with creating a perfect finish on black lacquer furniture. He was in Evansville, Indiana. There were about 150 horseless carriage manufacturers in Indiana at the time. And they're all painted with black lacquer. And people started taking his furniture polish and applying it to the carriages. And without his permission, he ended up having a carriage polish. And God led us all the way through to where we are now. And we were selling body shops and car dealers and buffing cars. And that's what happened. You know, 60 years later, I get out of college. And God just inspired me to take these products and go into retail. And I prayed. And then and it was just trust the Lord with the whole heart. When I finally talked to the family and let me go retail, I had not a clue. I had no idea. I knew how to buff a car. That's all I do. And trust the Lord. I got to trust you with all my heart. You put me here. You inspired me to do this. Now bring people into my life. And he did. He just brought amazing people that just spoke into my life and gave me a college education. And he confirmed over and over and over again. He was so gracious to me. I kept telling God, I don't have a clue what I'm doing. You got to help me. I had to create a logo. And with the McGuire's name, and it was 1969. We just landed on the moon. Everybody was space age, and this one Jewish, actually, wonderful creative guy, Craig Freitag. He actually did the logo for the Ralph Lauren with the horse with hitting the ball. And he told me, "You're forgetting your history. You should capture something of that 1901 history." And nobody else wanted to go that way. We didn't like old things those days. We didn't even like antiques in those days. And he convinced me to do it. I went to the board, asked them how much they give me for the project, and they gave me a very modest budget. So that night I called him a studio. I said, "How much will you charge me? Remember, I don't have any money. I'm not Ralph Lauren. I'm a little company. And I don't have any money. So you got to be fair with me here, Craig." He said, "Well, give me 15 minutes." So while he calculated, I prayed. I said, "God, I have not a clue if this is right or wrong, and I don't want to worry about it. So if he's the wrong guy, have him come in over the budget. And if he's the right guy, have him come in within the budget the board gave me that morning." when he called me back, he gave me his quotation. It was to the dollar, Mark. It was to the dollar, the budget they gave me that morning in the board meeting.
1: Yeah.
0: At that point, I said, okay, God, I understand. You're in all things, all the affairs of man, everything. There's nothing that I do that's apart from you. And then I just gradually started realizing, you know what, folks? There's nothing secular in our lives. There's nothing. Every conversation, everything we're doing, everything, it's all about redemption. When God loves us, he's more than loving us. It's not just, hey, I love you, man. He's loving us because he's actually salvationing us with his love. The purpose of his love is to bring us to heaven, to bring us to heaven, to eternity with him, right? That's salvationing us. When we love, when we talk to people around, we're supposed to love our neighbors. Everybody we talk to, we're supposed to love on them. But it's not like, hey, I love you, man, or give him a hug. No, it's actually the same kind of love. When we're talking to people, we're expressing love, we're actually be sensitive that we're salvationing them. Everything we're saying to them is moving them closer, further away from God. This is full-time ministry. This is not being preached, but this is the Word of God. And more appropriately, he's salvationing them through us. He uses us to speak through us to people. So when you start realizing, it changes your whole life. All of a sudden you realize, and I call it like sport. I don't mean irreverent, but it starts to be fun. Yeah, who's next? Who do I talk to next? And sometimes I like a pinball machine. I go for three conversations, you know, within a couple of hours. And sometimes it slows down a little bit. But when God knows you're open and willing, he brings people into your life. It's the craziest thing. And and we give him joy. When I finish those conversations, I look up, I see Jesus smiling at me. We can grieve him, or we can actually, you know, you can make Jesus smile. You can make him happy. When he directs your steps and you do it, I've seen him try to say, Perry, you pulled it off this time. You pulled it off. You were there. You did it. Way to go, Barry. And what does that do to me? Does that put a bounce in my step? God just used me. Folks, this is for all of us. It's not for a car wax guy. It's not. It's for all of us. Go all of us into the world. We do that, we'd have a different world. We can't change the world. None of us can. I can't change the world. Yeah. But I can change my world.
1: That's true.
0: And if each one of us changes our world, we'll change the world.
1: Yeah.
0: We can do this.
1: Yeah.
0: You know that over 80% of the unchurched already have an unsaved friend in their life that they trust. We can evangelize America in 30 days. But only 1% of us are speaking up. Most of us are just thinking, I'll just be a good person and, you know, and griping and complaining and worrying.
1: Yeah,
0: and
1: that's
0: true. And each one of you that are doing that, if I'm talking to you, you're 1 millimeter away from having joy every day. Yeah. That's all you have to do. Just step across the threshold and start loving on people and watch your life change.
1: Yeah. Barry, in the book, I've noticed behind the chapters, you know, you kind of have a place that makes you review a little bit, you know, and ask you, you know, some questions, you know. To maybe, and then of course some references that you can go to scripture and answer those questions, how they line up with your own life. And I know something you said in chapter 23 of the book that's entitled Intimacy with God. You really said to me what it was, the bottom line, and you said those who have a personal relationship with Jesus Christ will immediately see those moments and its opportunities to share their faith. So are you saying that a lot of us Christians need to tune up a little bit or quite a bit so that we have that, have that sensitivity, because we just don't have that sensitivity like we need it.
0: Oh, my goodness. Yeah, that's a big one. I think it's spoken best, you know, the letter to the church at Ephesus in Revelation 2. And I think I've been to all the seven churches, the sites of seven churches with Bible scholars, and each one of those letters is profound. But the one that speaks to me the most is where he says in Ephesians, hey, I know you Christians. I know you're Christian. I know you go to church. I know you give sacrificially. I know you love your pastor. I know you get all good teaching for bad. But I have this against you. You've left your first love. You've left me. I'm no longer your first love. And you're no longer doing the first work. Now, let me amplify that just a minute. When you get saved, you just got saved from hell. You realize that. You're like, thank you, you saved me. Yeah. God is your first love. But then life comes along, and God's there, but then we have lots of other things that kind of compete. And they could be good things. They can be a ministry thing. But all of a sudden, you find yourself, your prayers are filled with praying for those things. God, can you help me with this? I've done it. I've been there. I know how easy it is. They thought, golly, how could I be so stupid? You know, God has to remain God. But when God is your first love, you automatically share him. We share whatever we're excited about. This is a self-test, everybody. Are you sharing Jesus Christ? How often do you talk to people about Jesus? That'll tell you how your relationship is with God right away. Because we automatically talk about what we're most excited about.
1: That's true.
0: Whatever we love most, if I had a great hamburger last night, I got to tell you, I'm going to be telling you about this great hamburger today, you know? I mean, it's just human nature. So when you're doing this and God is using you, guess what? You get excited. Not being overbearing. Again, I just mention God and I don't mention him again. Yep. But in every conversation, I find a way to enter God into the conversation without raising eyebrows. There he goes again, that Christian thing. I just find it's sport. There's a million ways to do it. You know, thank you, God, for a beautiful day. You're so good to us. And it changed something. Go on. They always know that when you're with them, they know that you're a Christian. They appreciate it. Then when they have a problem, it's like I call it chumming. When you chum at the end of the boat out in the ocean, you know, if the marlin isn't hungry, he goes right by your chum line. And most of them do that. But when they're hungry, so guess what? After 50 years of doing this, am I getting the calls? I get calls from all over the place. I got a call, and I got a friend from Chicago call me. He says, hey, Jack wants to talk to you in Oregon, and he's in a hospice bed, and he's dying. He asked his wife he could talk to you. I knew why. So I call. We were actually taking the afternoon off. We were going to go catch a movie. I said, Karen, you drive. I got business to do. So I called Jack. I said, how you doing, Jack? He's, I'm dying.
1: Yeah.
0: I'm dying. I can't believe I'm dying. And can we talk? I said, yeah, I think maybe you want to get a little more serious about God. Yeah, I do. And I led him to the Lord. I led him to the sinner's prayer. Then I had him repeat it in his own words. And I said, Jack, guess what? You and I are going to spend eternity together. He said, what? I said, you and I are going to spend eternity together. You're done. It's a done deal. We're going to spend eternity together. Oh, wow. I said, yeah. So I'll see you there. Okay. He said, okay. He died a few days later. It took me about 12 minutes to do that, but it took me 50 years. I'd been sharing with him for 50 years, and he knew, but he wouldn't make the move. But when they're dying, they call me. I keep telling people what I mean. Stop calling me when you're dying.
1: Yeah.
0: Talk to me now.
1: Yeah.
0: The privilege of doing that, folks, I tell you what. Well, you know, when you get to heaven, the only thing that's going to matter, it's not going to matter how many bottles of car wax I sold. That's a joke. It's not even going to matter if you're a conservative, you're a Trumpster, it doesn't matter if you're American or Russian or Chinese. It doesn't matter. The only thing that will matter when we're in heaven is how many people are in heaven because of your influence. How many people are in heaven because you're in heaven? That's the only thing that will matter in heaven. That's the only currency in heaven. If you can't think of anybody right now, guess what? You got opportunity, and you are surrounded by people that don't know the Lord, that you love, that you have influence over. And it's not that you get them saved in one thing. Forget the trying to get them on their knees and pray. Just love on them and look for ways to help them. And when they'll tell you their needs and their spiritual ways, their scriptural ways, solve their needs for them and pray for them and lead them into God's presence. And it's that, watch that process. It's so amazing. It may take a day, it may take years. It's not your responsibility to save them. It's just your responsibility to share with them. And we're running out of time, folks. I think we're running out of time. I think we got to get busy.
1: I agree. Now, again, tell people how they can make contact with you, some way to get their life ignited.
0: Sure. So first off, it's the website, and it's igniteamerica.com. It's a wonderful website, and it shows that people of all different stripes and ages and colors and whatever, they're not all like me. Some are quiet, some are old, some are young, whatever. But all this videos, I mean, there's so, when you go on this website, then we have podcasts, and we have videos, we have all kinds, packed full of stuff. So it's a robust site. That's igniteamerica.com. It's a wonderful site. You can't give it money. This is about your ministry. That whole site is about your ministry, okay?
1: And
0: then if you want our book, you can Google, I'm told you can Google, it's called Ignite Your Life on Amazon right now. And it's basically, you mentioned it, Mark, it's true. It's all scripture. It's heavy scripture. If you didn't know anything, we'd just read the scriptures, it would change your life. And the trappings of my life and my life experiences are only there to just kind of put perspective, human perspective, on how that scripture actually works. on a real life basis. Yeah. But it'll be a life changing book. I think it'll be a reference book for you ongoing, because there's so many stories there and scriptures that will apply to your life. But it's called The Book Itself. Again, it's Ignite Your Life. You go to Amazon.com.
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1: Thank you for joining us today here on Crosspoint. And today we're talking with Barry McGuire. Ignite Your Life, a new book that he's put out, Defeat Fear with Effortless Faith. And Barry, of course, we hear him every day here on the radio, trying to encourage you and get you to get out there and share your faith with people. And Barry, you've got a spot here in the book where it's a chapter called No Coincidences, and that's very much true if we're following the Lord. And you said, have you ever found yourself with a flat tire or in an accident only to discover that there was no way that you could have had that conversation with God or with someone you never would have met otherwise? I mean, sometimes God does take some little more drastic means sometimes to get us to talk to people, doesn't he?
0: Oh, it's so true. It's so true. Let me need you a minute to the scripture I think is the second most important scripture in the entire Bible after John 3:16. And it's one we all know, but very few people understand. I mean, in fact, I've never heard the whole scripture preached in a sermon. It's that one about all things work together for good, you know, that Romans 8:28
1: yes.
0: thing. We're all good according to that first part. And most say, well, they're not all working good for me. I don't know how that works. Maybe it works for somebody else. It's almost a stumbling block if you don't read the whole scripture. Because it says, he's basically saying, I promise, and this is God talking to you now, everyone of you listening to me around. He's saying to you, I will make everything in your life from now until you get to heaven. I will make everything in your life work together for good. He says that to you. But then he goes on and says, if you do two things, there's a proviso. It's like, I promise eternal life to everybody, but oh yeah, I got to get on my knees and I need to recognize my sin. There's always a partnership. It's not just you just happens free of charge. So there's this partnership in it. And in this case, he says, I promise you, each one of you, take this personally now. This is God's word. It's just going through me. But I promise you, I'll make everything in your life work together for good. From now until you get to heaven, I'll make everything. That's everything. That's not some things. That's most things. It's everything. I could testify to it after 50 years of following this. If you do two things, if you love me, first off, it's not just I love you, God. You know, he's talking about love him with all your heart, mind, and soul. You love him above everything else. First love. So nothing. Every morning I say, God, I love you. I want nothing separating you. You know my heart. Find, search me, oh God. I just want to serve you. I don't want anything between us. I just want to be in fellowship with you. Direct my steps to stay. Have that kind of love. But then he says, if you do that, it's like if he's your first love, you do the first work. If he's your first love, you automatically share your faith. That's the first work. In this case, he says, to those who love me, to those, he includes it not, and to those who love me, to those who live for my purpose. You know, I've never heard a sermon on this, but that's pretty important. What is his purpose? Well, there's no controversy over this. His purpose is to seek and save the lost, right?
1: Yeah.
0: So if we live our lives, listen to what he says. He gives us, we have these scriptures that we know and we quote and we don't live. It's incredible. To those who live for my purpose. So when you live for his purpose, you're living to seek and save the lost, or to move everybody every day closer to Jesus. And when you do that, the moment you start doing it right now, folks, you can start doing that right now. The moment you do that, you're immediately in his favor, living in the favor of God, the fog, knowing that God is directing your steps. And he's not only directing, he's making everything in your life work together for good. So here's what happens. He wants everything good in your life and something bad happens. What's that all about? It's not bad. It's good.
1: Yeah.
0: It's good.
1: Yeah.
0: Because he's using that good for his purpose to get more people into heaven. His goal is to get most people into heaven. If I die, but he knows that my dying, I'll get more people to heaven, he'll have me die. You know, he put me in a hospital. I was dying. The doctors gave up on me. okay? David Wilkerson came all the way from New York City to visit me there, paying last rites to me. I had joy. In fact, I just told God, I'm going to lead everybody I can to Jesus. I just started looking at his adventure. Every doctor, they didn't expect me to be smiling and laughing. And I ended up having 23 different doctors and nurses. I had one, and I said, if I can just affect one of these lives and I die, it's worth dying, you know? And so God just uses crazy things to happen to you. I was in a hotel, and my Uber app wouldn't work. So I said, Karen, we got to get outside and get the Uber app, because I wanted to beat my friend to dinner at the restaurant, because otherwise he'll grab the bill. He'll give the credit card first. I don't want you to do that. So I walk out. I say, my Uber app still won't work. Karen said, you better grab that taxi. I said, yeah, sir, I'll take that taxi. He said, oh, well, that taxi's taken. I said, what? He's taken by the lady behind you. Oh, okay. Well, how long for the next taxi? He said, well, it's going to take probably 10 minutes. It's 5 o'clock. It's a busy time. And I just say, oh, the blood started to drain from my head. By that time, you're, sir, I turn around that lady. She says, just take my taxi. Oh, why? She says, my husband's upstairs. I don't know what he's doing. I don't know how long he's going to be. I'll take the next taxi. Okay. Now, think about that. God had to stop my Uber app from working.
1: Yep.
0: He had to stop the husband and keep him upstairs, and that taxi had to arrive there right at that moment, okay? I step in the taxi. He immediately takes off burning rubber and saying, where the H do you want to go? What? And his profanity was horrible. And we said, we started asking questions, and we found out that his wife had just died the day before from horrible, painful cancer. His kids were totally in rebellion. He was out of control. And God just gave me the scripture real quick. I said, you know, God says, come unto me, all you who are burdened and heavy laden, and I will give you rest. He says, rest? Boy, do I need rest. At that point, we knew we had him. So we quoted scripture to him all the way there, one after I carried me going back and forth. He gets it. I need God. Well, I need to get in church. God must have put you in my car. So we get there. I said, I tell you, if you give me your cell number, And tell me the area you live, I will find a good church for you, and I'll text you the address. Said, would you do that for me? I said, absolutely. So he gave me his number. I said, can we pray for you? He says, yes. So there we are in front of the restaurant, the traffic going by, people walking the restaurant. Here's in the flush of the headlights, there's Karen and me and this taxi driver in a huddle, crying. I mean, look at what God had to do for us to come into his life. I mean, when you have these things happen, if you didn't think that way, you'd say, where are you, God? Where are you? Put me in a taxi with a lunatic. He's going to kill me. I mean, I want to get out of this cab. But if you realize bad stuff, when bad things happen, God's up to something. So bad things happen now for Karen and me for the last couple of decades, it's like, okay, what are you up to, God? What are you up to, God? And we never pray for help anymore. We just thank you in advance. Oh, I can't wait to see how you get us out of this one. Thank you, Lord. You're there. We know you're going to make it for good. What a wonderful way to live. That's the way he's told us to live. That's basic scripture. And most of it, why is it that the number one thing we're told to do, it is the Great Commission, our pastors aren't telling us to do? And why is it the number one thing that we don't want to do as Christians? I don't want to do that. And it's Satan knows. He knows it's the one thing that will light your fire. When you share your faith, you ignite your faith, and he has to run from you. This is the key to the whole thing. So anyway, that's why it ignites your life. I'll give you one last scripture, Isaiah 43:10. This is amazing. This is the only time when I see why he says, why I want you to share your faith. And it's secondarily to win the lost, primarily to win you. He says, thus saith the Lord, I appoint you as my witness so that you will believe. Wow. If I was him, I'd say so that others will believe. No, he said so that you will believe. And he didn't say believe more. He said that you'll believe. The ultimate way for you to believe in God is to get out there and start sharing your faith and feel him working through you and have that intimacy and oneness with God and living in the promise and knowing that everything in your life is working together for good. Folks, there's nothing like it. It'll ignite your life.
1: Yeah, it will.
0: If you want to know more about it, go to Amazon.com. And there's a whole bunch of scriptures in there. And the scriptures will sell you. It's not mindless words. It doesn't mean anything. The scriptures are the word of God. and they will confirm in your heart.
1: Okay, now, Barry, this is what you said. I'm going to go back to the introduction of the book. This is right at the start of the book, and I want to hear what you wrote here. You said, I have a unique point of view. It comes from seeking God all my life. Now listen, challenging the scriptures, proving the scriptures, and then applying the scriptures to my life. That's what you were just saying. It's all in the scriptures. The power is there if we'll apply it.
0: We just don't apply it. We read them. We quote them. We sing about them. We do all that. And we swear in a stack of Bibles we believe them. But we don't live them. And it's that I'm not pulling out unique scriptures from, you know, obscure things or weird thoughts that God may have given me. It's not my words. It's God's words. And the most basic scriptures we know, all of us know these scriptures. And when we take and realize we can actually, they actually mean. As I said, I'm often seeing, say, who knew? The scriptures actually work. You know, I used to talk about them. Now I've lived them. I know. They're true. It's amazing. It's an amazing God.
1: Yes, he is. And we can't out apply what he wants to get done. It all comes down to our obedience and our willingness to cooperate with his plan and get ours out of his way. Because he's got the plan already made and the day starts. And that's good.
0: And notice he says when you live for his purpose, it's not about our purpose. He didn't have a purpose for you. He didn't have a purpose for me. He has a plan for you.
1: Yes.
0: He has a plan for each one of us. You know, I mean, nobody has a plan like mine. I'm selling car wax. We think he'd use a guy selling car wax to proclaim his name. But he has a plan for each one of us. It's a unique plan. Yeah. But his plan is for your life, a very unique plan for your life, to fulfill his purpose to seek and save the lost, to move everybody every day closer to Jesus. When you live in that zone, I mean, I look at it, I'm indestructible. I'm impervious.
1: Yeah.
0: When I die, it's because God wants me to die, and it'll be for his glory. Could be this afternoon. Uh-huh. I don't know. And I'm ready. You know?
1: Yeah.
0: There's a great song that I've already got planned for my funeral. I think I'm going to go up the rapture. But if I happen to have a funeral, at the end of my funeral, we're going to sing this gospel song. And I'm a terrible singer, but I'll do it anyway. I'll embarrass myself. I'm going to have the time of my life. When the time of my life is over,
1: I'm going
0: to get carried away. When I get carried away, I'm going to have them sing that as they're carrying my casket out the center.
1: That's
0: going to be celebration time.
1: Yeah.
0: So to live as Christ and to die as gain is how he wants us to live. And when we live in this zone where we know he's using us in these last days, what a privilege. Realize out of millions of years and billions of people, he's appointed you. Right now, he created you right now to represent him in these last days. What an awesome privilege and an incredible responsibility.
1: Yeah, for a time such as this. Well, Barry, again, tell us, the folks out here, they want to copy your book, Ignite Your Life, or they want to contact your ministry. How do they do it?
0: You can go to Amazon.com. It's available on Amazon.com. And as far as learning about all this stuff, about how easy it is, how much fun it is to share your faith, go to IgniteAmerica.com.
1: All right. Well, Barry McGuire, thank you so much for being with us on Crosspoint again. It was a real privilege day to have you with us. And I'm sure glad I can talk to somebody once in a while that's on fire for God, because I'll tell you what, it sure does do me good. You know, makes a good medicine for the heart. And I know that's what's kept you going all these years and will keep you going. So thank you very much.
0: Amen. Thank you. Blessings on you, Mark. Thank you for all you do.
1: Well, great interview today, folks. Barry McGuire is a man that's got a lot of energy for the Lord. And, you know, folks, you've got a lot of energy in your life as well. You know, all them scriptures Barry was quoting today from his book, Ignite Your Life. Well, it's ignited because I got this other book in my hand, and it's these scriptures. That's what ignites your life, is the power of the Word of God. The Bible that I hold in my hand right now, it's the book that will help you walk through this life and be who you're called to be. It shows you all about eternity, but what to do before you get to eternity with your life. Why? Because the Bible contains the most important words you're ever going to read and certainly ever follow. Be sure and join us again next time as we again discuss issues that are affecting the church. Have a great week. Allow God to use you for his purposes so that greater things can be done. Make your life count in God's plans for eternity. I'm Mark Taylor.
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6: 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And I went for help down at the VA. 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
10: A federal court of appeals found that Kaiser Permanente was wrong to fire an employee who refused the COVID-19 shot. We're going to be talking about this on Faith and Freedom. I'm Matt Staver, founder and chairman of Liberty Counsel. Joining me is Holly Mead.
11: Okay, correct me if I'm wrong, but Kaiser is a medical company that...
10: So they should know better.
11: Right.
10: But the problem is that they're blinded by it.
11: Well, they also get money. There's an incentive in there. So that's why in August 2021... they implemented the COVID shot mandate for all their employees, because you're saying, well, we can't be a medical company without pushing this on our own employees.
10: Yeah, so it is a medical company. You know, and some of the medical industry issues were most exacerbated among hospitals, and also within the whole medical community.
11: Because they're getting money for it.
10: You know, the biomedical community.
11: Just like the, you know, previous administration, they're all getting money from it.
10: Yeah, they're all getting money, but they're also like trained in a worldview that is very myopic. They're not trained to do research on their own.
11: Right, just follow the agenda.
10: This is how it is. This is the protocol. This is the standard. This is the gold standard.
11: Fauci's the great scientist. Follow what he says, you know.
10: Yeah, you know, in fact, I was just reading, this is totally different, but I was reading about Paul Merrick, and he developed a treatment for sepsis. He did it by using some various nutraceuticals. And one of the people that was writing about it was very much opposed to it because of his medical training, just simply said, that can't happen. Until a number of years, he blew him off, and finally he had some patients that had sepsis, and he began trying to use Paul Merrick's treatment protocol and found out, oh my goodness, it actually does work.
11: And Paul's a very good doctor, by the way.
10: And he's a very good doctor, a very good researcher.
11: He's one of on the right side of the fence.
10: Yeah, he's been on the right side of COVID. He's also done a lot on researching cancer. He's got a book called Cancer Care. But the fact of the matter is that he thought out of the box. And with regards to COVID, he didn't just simply take the narrative, but he actually did his own research. And so many doctors don't, and many of the hospitals don't. And one of the hospitals, reasons why they don't is because, remember, under the Biden administration, they'd get money.
11: Right.
10: They would get money if they classified somebody as having COVID, and then having classified them, their money would increase, but then they'd have to follow a particular protocol. And they would give remdesivir and the ventilator, and people would die. Mm-hmm. So Kaiser should have been, like attorneys should have been across the board, particularly employment attorneys, and they weren't. They should have been leaders in in recognizing individuals' right under the Title VII law that governs employers to opt out. But Kaiser Permanente, they issued a mandate, and they ended up firing one of their employees who refused to take the shot. The good thing is this case still is going on. Just recently came down, a three-judge panel at the Ninth Circuit Court of Appeals issued a 2-1 decision in favor of Mimi Weiss, a former senior consultant and department manager at Kaiser. And the interesting thing is one of the judges was a Trump appointee, authored the majority opinion, but the other judges were not Trump appointees. So this was a different division of, you know, Clinton appointee filed a dissent. But another appointee there actually sided with this 2-1 majority that was not from President Trump. So this was a great decision, ultimately finding that Kaiser violated Title VII by not accommodating this person's religious beliefs.
11: You know, the judge, Danielle Forrest, who, like you said earlier, authored the majority opinion, wrote that sincerity of the employee's professed beliefs and whether the employee adequately notified her employer that she has a religious conflict with an employee requirement are separate inquiries. There is no suggestion that Kaiser ever questioned that Weiss was asserting a religious objection to the mandate. Thus, Weiss plausibly alleged that she proved sufficient information for Kaiser to understand the existence of a conflict between her beliefs and her mandates. And isn't that what we've been fighting for, these different employees, healthcare workers, other employees, for all these years, Matt?
10: Yeah, in fact, I'm arguing a case at the Court of Appeals in Florida, State Court of Appeals. I've been asked to argue. We're the amicus in this case. We were asked by the Court of Appeals to file an amicus because of our expertise in this area. And I'll present argument in this case as well. And this case is a case that came out of Central Florida that I'll argue in September. And that case deals with something very similar. A person says, I have a sincere religious objection because of the aborted fetal cells in these mRNA COVID shots. And similarly here, now they're questioning whether or not there is a scientific basis for objecting rather than going on the person's individual religious conviction.
11: It's a religious conviction, not a scientific.
10: I know, and in fact, they're totally wrong. They were saying that a couple of them were not associated. They had this hypothetical of just this word game about how, they might have used the aborted fetal cell in the early stages, but not in the later stages.
11: And this is a company in Central Florida?
10: Yeah, it's a company in Central Florida. So it's also a medical company as well. So they terminated this individual. In fact, they terminated all the individuals. If you had a belief that the COVID shots were in some way associated with aborted fetal cells, across the board, they denied your accommodation across the board. They denied them all across the board. So this is just one individual. They took it upon themselves to say that's not a legitimate basis. That, in fact, they think that there are some that didn't have associated with aborted fetal cell, although they acknowledge that they did early on. It's just pretty bizarre. They're trying to get around. I remember, Holly, you remember when we were in the midst of a lot of this litigation, employers were giving out, you know, questionnaires. Have you ever had Tylenol? Remember that? Have you ever used Tylenol? And they would say, well, if you use Tylenol, then you can't have a sincere religious belief because Tylenol has been tested using aborted fetal cell. Well, that's not actually true. Originally, it was not. There have been some that were subsequently tested, but that's not how it was created. And so if you answered yes to any one of these drugs, then they would deny you. They went through this word game. This was a horrendous time in America.
11: And other with the military, they were giving out blanket denials without even looking at individual cases. And we are still going back and knocking on the door of the U.S. Supreme Court, asking them to take the case on behalf of our New York healthcare workers.
10: Yeah, we're still doing it. It's still back there. So pray for that case. It's Doe's versus Hochul. And we're asking the court just to reconsider it because the day after the Supreme Court decided not to review the case over the dissent of three justices, Gorsuch, Thomas, and Alito, that said that they ought to take the case. The very next day, the same Court of Appeals thumbed its nose at the Supreme Court and denied the Amish that go to their own schools in New York. They're not going to public schools. The Amish kids are going to their own Amish schools.
11: Trying to force them to get vaccinated.
10: And they're forcing them to get vaccines. And the Amish don't want any vaccines. Oh. And now they're saying, if you want to go to your own Amish schools, you have to be vaccinated. Now, the Amish are kind of

0: of Appeals. These cases are still ongoing, believe it or not, even after all these years when they began in 2020, particularly in 2021. Continue to keep these cases and others in your prayers and go to Liberty Counsel's website for more information, lc.org. 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
3: American Family News, I'm Robert Thornton. President Donald Trump spoke at a police academy today in New York to talk about his record on crime.
4: I also deployed the National Guard and federal law enforcement to restore public safety in our nation's capital, Washington, D.C. And in D.C., Memphis, and New Orleans, we've removed over 30,000 criminals from the streets in a single year. In Memphis, crime is down 71%. In New Orleans, crime is down 75%. And in D.C., crime is down 81%.
3: The president also said that New York Attorney General Letitia James is, quote, a dirty cop. Law enforcement spoke to reporters today after Luigi Mangione pleaded guilty to a federal stalking charge in the killing of UnitedHealthcare CEO Brian Thompson back in 2024. The assistant director in charge for FBI's New York field office, James Barnicle, praised the work of law enforcement for their work in bringing Mangione to justice and stressed the severity of the crime.
5: This tragedy shocked the nation, left a deep impact on everyone it touched. Violence driven by hostility toward opportunity and success stands in sharp contrast to the values true Americans hold dear.
3: The 28-year-old is scheduled to be sentenced on December 18th. Officials said they intend to seek the maximum punishment of life in prison. An American missionary who was kidnapped in Niger in October has been released, according to his organization. Two U.S. officials told the New York Times yesterday that Kevin Rideout, who serves with the North Carolina-based evangelical organization serving in mission, was in U.S. custody and en route to the United States. President Trump's inner circle is facing a major shakeup following White House Press Secretary Karoline Leavitt's announcement that she is stepping down at the end of the month to focus on her young children. While the administration bids farewell to her, conservative commentators are hailing the move as a powerful cultural statement. AFN's Chris Woodward has more.
6: Political analyst and commentator Jenna Ellis took to social media to applaud Leavitt's announcement, framing it as a rebuke of conventional career-first culture.
7: There are some things far more important than your career or status.
6: Ellis argued that being pro-family must extend past political talking points and manifest as real-life choices.
7: Being pro-family isn't only a policy position. Sometimes it means making decisions to put family first and actually ordering our lives according to those priorities.
6: Emphasizing the weight of the decision, Ellis noted that no office in Washington can substitute for parental presence at home.
7: No title, no amount of influence, no television camera, and no office, even one inside the White House, can replace that unique role of the family.
6: Ellis concluded that Leavitt's departure serves as an important reminder of what truly matters for working parents navigating high-pressure environments.
7: The point isn't for women to have it all. It's to do what matters. And recognizing that your children need you more than a career does isn't stepping backward. It's putting first things first.
6: President Trump has stated that while Leavitt is leaving the daily press briefing room, she will remain a top outside advisor as the party gears up for the upcoming midterm elections. I'm Chris Woodward.
3: a former high-ranking New Mexico Democrat legislator.

0: has been convicted of dozens of federal charges stemming from a years-long scheme to divert money from public schools to a friend's company in exchange for kickbacks. Jurors reached the verdict today following a trial that included testimony from Cheryl Williams Stapleton's former colleagues, investigators, and tax experts. Williams Stapleton, who declined to testify, could face 20 years in federal prison when sentenced. Her attorney said all options were being considered. Hawaii is on alert as tropical system Lala continues to strengthen. Hawaii Governor Josh Green declared a state of emergency yesterday, warning that the storm poses a serious threat to the state, particularly Hawaii Island. The Big Island is expected to take a hard hit with very heavy rain and strong winds. On Wall Street, stocks were down today. The Dow dropped 107. The S&P lost 13. The Nasdaq shed 74. West Texas Intermediate crude was up to about $82 a barrel. That is all our time for now. You can see more news online at afm.net. I'm Robert Thornton.
1: Here are some of the news headlines we're watching.
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3: So are Americans worshiping government over God?
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6: This idea of Horshacks is not...
7: We hear a lot of
8: friends, welcome to In the Market with Janet Parshall. Very happy Friday to you. Mr. Craig Parshall is joining me as he does on Fridays. And this is where we do things a little bit different. We do it in terms of principle all week long, but we do it specifically on Fridays where we take the truth of the gospel and we absolutely apply it to the world around us. And we do it by measuring, by testing, by sifting and weighing. So Dwight L. Moody calls the Word of God the straight stick of truth. Brilliant, brilliant description, is it not? Anybody who's ever done any construction, you measure twice, cut once, right? And if you want to make sure that you've got a cut that's as straight as can be, you measure it twice before you actually cut it. Well, if you want to make sure that the ideas that are being bought and sold in the marketplace are as straight as an arrow, you have to have some kind of a metric. You know, if a carpenter doesn't freehand that straight line cut, he's going to use a T-square, he's going to have a tape measure, he's going to have something to help him measure, to guide his hand as he's making that cut. That's what the Word of God does. Aren't you glad? I was thinking about this today. Aren't you glad the Word of God is not like a dictionary? I mean, think about that. It takes up a monstrous amount of space on your bookshelf. But what do you use a dictionary for? When you need to look up a word, either to learn how to spell it. I guess I'm really dating myself. Everybody does this on a handheld device now. But let's just pretend these were the days before handheld devices. Principle still applies. So this dictionary takes up this huge amount of space on the shelf. You pull it down when you want to either get a definition of a word or learn how to spell a word or use that word. Is it a noun? Is it a verb? Is it an adjective? How do I use it? And then you put it back. And the rest of the time you don't use it unless those needs come up. That's not the Word of God. Let me repeat that. That is not the Word of God. It is living. It is inerrant. It is transcendent. It is immutable. It applies to all people in all times and all places. You do not get to approach it like a buffet restaurant where you pick and choose what you want and leave the rest behind. You take it all or you take none of it. And it doesn't contain the Word of God. It is the Word of God. And I think, I'm going to get in my soapbox here, we need a higher view of God and a deeper understanding of Scripture, particularly as we are living in a postmodern Marxist cultural revolution. And a revolution that's also wrapped up in sexual identity. Listen, that's a triple-headed hydra. That's a lot of stuff going out there. Last night, Craig and I watched a fabulous documentary put on jointly by Focus on the Family and the Colson Center. And John Stone Street was there. Oz Guinness was in it. And it was interesting. Of so many of the people that they interviewed for the film have been guests on this program. And they were basically talking about finding their purpose, living in the moment that God has called them to do, and speaking the truth in love. Didn't matter whether they were talking to Chloe Cole or whether they were talking to Jack Phillips or whoever they were talking to. These are about people minding their own business when a challenge walks in the door in a bake shop in Colorado, or you're being deluded by hearing that you're really trapped in the wrong body. And then God comes along, radically rocks and rolls your world, turns things around. You realize that he's given you a purpose now to speak truth, not your truth, not my truth, his truth back into the culture. And that was pretty amazing. And it was an encouragement because every single one of us has a purpose. That wasn't just the people in this documentary. It's every single one of us. So what we're doing on Fridays is try to help you find your purpose, but more importantly, to help you discover how to apply the Word of God to everything around you. So You're Bereans. You're people of noble character, and you are called to test all things. So we're going to look at the news, but we're going to look at them from a different perspective. Now, we're going to start out with one that's really easy. I love a good news story, and coming to you from the nation's capital, sometimes you have to hunt for those, but not today. Here's a report from CBN News. Have a listen.
7: Kevin Rideout was kidnapped in the West African nation of Niger. The 50-year-old pilot is on his way back to the United States, and he is in good health in the care of the United States officials, according to the evangelical missionary group SIM International. The group also said he will soon be reunited with his extended family. No armed group claimed responsibility for the kidnapping. Niger has long faced attacks from armed groups, including jihadis linked to Al-Qaeda and the Islamic State organization. The New York Times reports his release had been a priority for the White House since his abduction.
8: So let me build on this story. There's the good news story. This missionary has been set free. And SIM is Sudan Interior Mission. It's a marvelous ministry. Craig and I have dear friends who serve through SIM as well. So they said that Rideout again is soon to be reunited with his extended family. And as you heard in that CBN report, there isn't an armed group that's claiming responsibility for his kidnapping. But clearly he was kidnapped, so somebody has to take responsibility. And the full details surrounding his release are kind of unclear at this point. But the New York Times has reported his release has been a priority for the White House since his abduction. So today on Truth Social, the president posted this. I am proud to announce that Kevin Rideout, a wonderful Christian missionary, is back in United States custody. Kevin was kidnapped by jihadi terrorists in West Africa, the epicenter of Islamic terrorism, where there have been more deadly attacks in the past year than anywhere else on earth. Kevin, the United States of America looks forward to welcoming you home. Glad to have helped. So the news came the same week as the U.S. secured the release of another American, Robert Gilman, who's been held captive by Russia for 4 years. Gilman's health was failing in prison, and the U.S. and his family said that he had been falsely accused and held by the Russian regime for political reasons. After his release, U.S. Secretary of State Marco Rubio pointed out that, quote, Mr. Gilman joins over 100 Americans whom President Trump has freed during his second term in office. So that's a pretty good news story. But we're so very, very grateful that this missionary has been released. Meanwhile, Niger has gone through upheaval that's partially connected to Russia. So there's an interesting synergism between these two stories. Niger has long faced attacks from armed groups, including jihadists linked to Al-Qaeda and the Islamic State organization. But Christian persecution has especially increased there since 2023 after a military coup was led by a general there, head of the Presidential Guard unit, deposing democratically elected President Mohamed Bazoum. And Niger's new military regime switched its alliances, choosing to start working with Russia and turning against Western alliances. So the new regime ousted Western partners, including the U.S., which had military presence in the country. In June, more than 30 people were killed when gunmen attacked Niger's main airport. It was the second attack this year at the airport, which serves as a strategic hub for the ruling military command. But in the meantime, thanks be to God, Kevin Rideout is on his way home. Craig, your thoughts?
9: It reminds us that we need to continually be in prayer for those brave and faithful missionaries around the world in so many nations where terrorism is not an over there problem. It is a backdoor problem and a front door problem for them. And they take their lives and they lay it before the Lord. And we need to pray for their safety, their boldness, and that the word continue to go out in those hostile places. And thank you for our United States government and State Department.
8: And thank you for missionaries who are courageous enough to serve no matter what the cost. May their tribe increase. Back after this.

0: This is the Middle East Report, your connection to truthful reporting on Israel and the Middle East. I'm John Riley. On this edition of the Middle East Report, our special guest is Ambassador Gilad Erdan, former ambassador to the United Nations. He spent 4 years in that position. He has served the Israeli government for over 17 years. He is now the global president of Magen David Adom. This is Israel's emergency services system, Israel's national ambulance, blood services, and disaster relief organization there in Israel. Ambassador Erdan is a strong defender of Israel and the Jewish people. Ambassador Erdan, it is an honor to have you on the show today, and I appreciate all that you are doing for Israel and now for Magen David Adom as this global leader there for the organization. And welcome.
1: Thanks for having me, John, and thanks for the warm, very warm introduction.
0: Well, you have incredible credentials. There's no doubt about that. I mean, you've served in so many various areas there.
1: Yeah, I was elected quite young to serve as a parliamentarian. I was 32 years old. And since then, I continue to serve my country and my people, and I'm very proud of it.
0: And I am proud to have you sitting across from me, knowing all that you've done for your country in the service in the government and, of course, at the United Nations, where, oh my goodness, that's a crazy place, you know, when you think about the United Nations. And I don't know why they're so angry at your country. Why are they so angry at you?
1: They're not. The reality is totally different from what you see outside, because behind closed doors, many of these ambassadors that used to vote against us, they come to me and they say, look, Gilad, we know you're right. You should finish the job with Hamas. We know that they are terrorists. But sadly, they cannot say it publicly. And why? Because the political makeup of the UN has changed dramatically from its inception back in 1945. 80 years ago, the UN had only, after Second World War, it had only 51 member states. Most of them shared similar values. But since then, and since the world has made a terrible mistake, setting a very low bar to join the UN, because at the time they thought the biggest danger is the emergence of a new Nazi Germany. So they said, okay, everyone basically can join the UN without checking their, you know, their record on human rights or any other values. So that's how we got to 193 member states. One third of them, almost one third, are Muslim countries that they vote together as a one big powerful voting bloc, always against Israel, even if we fight against terrorists. And a surprise for me was to reveal, to find out, that most of the majority of countries at the UN are non-democracies, not democratic at all, based on every common standard. And the last, what I call the original sin of the UN, is that at the UN, every country yield the same voting power, meaning the United States of America, and still the biggest funder of the UN, gets one vote. Iran, Cuba, Venezuela, or any Pacific island with 30,000 residents get the same influence when it comes to the General Assembly. So that's how you get all these moral distortions there. That's how you get Iran leading disarmament forum. That's how you get Cuba, Venezuela, Eritrea on the Human Rights Council. That's how you get Saudi Arabia leading the Commission on the Status of Women's Rights. I mean, you can't make these things up. So that's why I needed to fought to, you know, expose the falsehoods.
0: Ambassador Erdan is currently serving as the global president of Magen David Adom, Israel's emergency services system. Find out more about this organization and how you can get involved. The website is savinglivesinisrael.org. That's the Middle East Report. 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Thanks for listening.
2: 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I want to linger a little bit on this month's Truth Tool. I've been thinking about this all week. I am so very grateful that I have this opportunity to give you a tangible thank you when you financially support this program. I'll lay out the bare bones again. We are listener supported. That's pretty self-descriptive. Listener supported. You pray, you give, the program stays on the air. That's simple. And we have goals every month that we have to reach financially to keep this program going. And my truth tools are a way of saying thank you, but I'm not a bookstore, and it isn't primarily about the truth tool that we give away. Not that I'm ever cavalier with the selection, because, you know, it's what Gandalf said to Frodo. What do you do with the time that you have been given? I don't want you wasting your time reading a book that is either diluted or mamby-pamby or tepid or contradicts what the Word of God has to say. If you're going to take time to read a book, there's an arcane idea. Then I want it to be something that edifies you, equips you, encourages you, and gets you out there into the marketplace of ideas. And so these books are very carefully vetted by me alone on what I think would be something that would help you to grow with your walk in the Lord. But don't forget that there is the bigger picture there. And that is, if you find this program to be edifying, equipping, encouraging, enlightening, then I'm going to ask you to support it. It's just that simple. Again, we need to meet a goal every single month. And we watch those numbers very carefully to see if we're going to be able to move forward. So please, if you would like to support this program, you can give a one-time gift calling 877-JANET-58, 877-JANET-58, or you can go it online at inthemarketwithjanetparshall.org, or you can be a monthly giver. For example, if you wanted to give $1,000 to the program, that would be $84 a month. Or if you gave $500, it'd be $42 a month. And if you give it 30 or above, remember, everything on the Moody Publishing website is yours for half off. And that's everything, including the Moody Commentary and any other books that are there. It isn't basement bargain books. It's every book that they publish. And there's some Christian classics there. All the works of A.W. Tozer have been republished by Moody, which I think are tremendous. I would make sure that I had a copy of Pilgrim's Progress in modern English. You don't have to read it in the old English. And that commentary, Greg and I have commentaries all over our house and upstairs and downstairs. But I have to tell you, the Moody Commentary is stellar. After all, when your middle name is Bible, as in Moody Bible Institute, you can pretty much trust what you're going to get is something that comes into alignment with the Word of God. So again, let me just appeal to you that if you find this program to be encouraging, if you're hearing something that makes you think, that's helped you to grow in your relationship with the Lord, to help you walk forward as you're growing up in Him, please financially support the program. This month, again, the Truth Tool is Seeing the Supernatural by Lee Strobel. It's a fascinating book because who among us isn't interested in the supernatural? Near-death experiences, angels, demons, the world we cannot see. Why is Jesus showing up in dreams to people in the Middle East? All that unseen stuff, but it's all in the realm of the supernatural. I think it's a bellwether book, and I think you will be encouraged by it as well. So if you'd like to give a one-time gift this month, this is my way of saying thank you. If you're a partial partner and you give every month, you always get the Truth Tool. Whatever the Truth Tool is that month, you are automatically going to get it, but you get a weekly newsletter from me that contains only that my partial partners get. It is the written version of my radio commentary, heard, as I noted earlier this week, on hundreds of stations across the country. But so many people say, can I get a copy of what you said? And it is strictly given to my partial partners. And in addition to that, a little audio piece that only my partial partners hear. So 877-JANET-58, 877-JANET-58, or online at inthemarketwithjanetparshall.org. Either way, help us keep going, would you please? And we do that through your prayers and your financial gifts as well. All right, this is a messy, messy story. And it proves to us again that God is not the author of confusion. And when we play by our rules, things get messed up. So we talked to Wesley Smith earlier this week, and he used a coupling of words that I thought were very succinct. He referred to it as commercial surrogacy. This isn't the same as a sister says, I'll carry your baby for you because you can't. That's a familial kind of relationship. That's a whole different dynamic. But this is different. This is what we call a womb for rent. It's a total stranger that says to a woman who is being paid, so there's often a financial incentive here, and I don't care who the woman is, she's going to bond with that baby. That's the way God made it. You feel that baby all 9 months, hiccuping, rolling over, kicking you, and then you're going to simply surrender it. So it's already a very dangerous kind of arrangement when it's done and a commercial level. So there's a woman by the name of McKenna West. She left Alaska. She was contacted through a surrogacy organization to be a surrogate parent for some couples. During the neonatal testing, they found out that the baby had a heart anomaly at 20 weeks of pregnancy. And when the parents found out about this, the consumer buying parents found out about this, they wanted the baby to be terminated. And she said, no, I'm not going to do that. Now, this is where you get into contract. It's not moral and ethics only. It's contract law as well, and it's a mess. So they are the biological parents in that the biological material necessary for a mom and a dad to contribute to make a baby were there. And then McKenna was providing the environment, i.e. the womb for rent. So when the biological parents came along, they said, oh, no. We don't want a defective car. Baby, we want to make sure that we get exactly what we're paying for. And she said no. So she leaves Alaska. She comes to Texas. Ken Paxton steps in. He is the Texas Attorney General, wants to give her protection under state law. And earlier this week, the baby, a boy named Gabriel, was born. Now, it was interesting because when I talked to Wesley Smith about this earlier, this was a story still in progress. So today we have more news, which is after McKenna gave birth to the baby, she wasn't allowed to see it. She wasn't allowed to hold it. It was whisked away. It's now getting the medical treatment that it needs, about three procedures, and then this heart problem should be rectified, very successful. And now the parents, the consumer parents, have got custody of the child. And they didn't want this child. Now that McKenna was brave enough and courageous enough to say, no, I'm carrying this baby to term no matter what, doesn't get to see it, doesn't get to hold it. And now that baby has now been put in the hands of the people who wanted it terminated. That, for me as a mom, that raises a myriad of questions like, now you love it? It's still defective, quote unquote, from your perspective. It still has a problem. It's still going to need some medical intervention here. But now you're taking possession of the child. So it's going to be interesting to see what happens going forward because you've got three states involved. Texas, the parents are from California, from the surrogacy service, and McKenna is in Texas. So when we come back, Craig, I want a word from you on this because this is one of those gum in the hair stories where it does intersect with biblical truth and morals and ethics and the law as well. And we open the floodgates. When you get into consumerism for babies, this is the sort of havoc you wreak. So I want to know what Craig thinks about the legal aspect of this. This is In the Market with Janet Parshall. This is a hugely important topic and one that makes us have to think critically and biblically. And we'll do just that when we get back.

0: Hi, everybody. This is Jimmy DeYoung Jr. with Prophecy Today, where we examine current events in the light of God's prophetic word. This week, we've been talking to Shahram Haidian, born in Iran, living in America, has a ministry and a love for Muslim people. Today, he talks about the church in Iran and how it's surviving during the troublesome times in Iran. More on that in one moment.
1: It's time now for Prophecy Today, a look at current events in light of biblical prophecy. 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
0: Shahram, many people don't know about the church in Iran. Tell us about the church and how it is surviving during the troublesome times that are taking place there now.
2: Well, we see throughout the history of the church that wherever persecution has come, the Lord seems to use it to refine his church, purify his bride, and really put conviction in the hearts and minds of his people. The church in Iran, the believers in Iran, have just grown since 1979, when there was only estimated a few thousand born-again believers. Today, it's in the millions, and we can't even measure. We can't even measure because the church is operating underground. The church is operating in house churches. Now, that's foreign to American Christians. Because, you know, we have our buildings and we go on Sundays. But the only way that the true church is operating in Iran is underground in-house churches. So they've been growing. They've been multiplying. Persecution seems to fire up the church. But now, given the economic situation, given the hardship situation of just basic daily life, the Iranian churches, we've been told, are praying and fasting right now. They're asking, would the Lord intervene and come and tear down this Islamic regime? I commented on my Facebook page just recently. I said, my prayer is that the Lord will allow us who are former Muslims one day soon to be able to go back to Iran, go on the streets and openly preach the gospel of Jesus Christ and openly worship the King of Kings and Lord of Lords. In the streets of Iran. So that's our prayer. And here's the crazy thing. There seems to be a movement within the U.S. government and within Western governments that they don't seem to want to have a free Iran, because a free Iran means an Islamic free Iran. That is a threat to the Arab Muslim nations. That is a threat to the Saudis. That is a threat to the Qataris. That is a threat to the Arab Emirates, Kuwait, Bahrain, Turkey, Egypt. That is a threat, because a free Iran, people are done with Islam. They've rejected Islam. When we talk to Iranian believers, they say inside Iran, it doesn't even look like an Islamic country, other than this very small percentage of the elite that are governing by force and by tyranny. Iran is so unique inside the Middle East compared to these other nations. And a free Iran would be an ally of Israel, would be an ally of the United States of America, and rejects Islam. It would change the dynamics of the Middle East. Again, please just pray right now for the courage and the boldness and the stamina of the people of Iran, but also for the believers. I believe their prayers in Iran are what is fueling this time and this movement. So we just got to pray, Lord, your will be done.
0: Shahram Haidian with Truth and Love Ministry. Shahram, thank you so much. And we will be praying for the people of Iran.
2: Brother, thank you so much. As always, it's always a blessing. And thank you, everybody, for praying. And until next time, I can't wait.
1: 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There you will also find information for a better understanding of biblical prophecy as it relates to our world today. This is Jay Johnson inviting you to join us every Monday through Friday for Prophecy Today. Remember, the Lord Jesus is coming, and it could be today. So let's keep looking up until...
3: So I want to go back to the story coming out of Texas where this mom, this surrogate mom, gave birth to this child when the commercial parents, biologically contributing, I get it, but they're still paying for this woman to rent her womb. And now the baby has been born. The surrogate mom wasn't allowed to hold it or see it. And now, even though this child was born with a heart defect that was diagnosed at 20 weeks gestation, and the baby's getting the procedure done. Now the parents, the consuming, the buying parents said, we want that baby to come back. By the way, this isn't the first time you've got this kind of medical, legal, and if I can be even bolder, biblical mess. You had a baby born in 2026. The surrogate mom was sued because she didn't want to abort the baby because the doctor said the baby has a cleft palate and a possible heart defect. So again, the commercial parents said, okay, we're going to sue you. So it's a mess. Listen, I don't know how this happens, and I'm going to get Craig's take in a minute. I cry every time I read about Hannah surrendering Samuel. I mean, she said, Lord, if you'll give me a son, remember, she's crying so hard, they think she's drunk. And the Lord blesses her and she gets a son. And she said, Lord, if you give me a son, I'll give him right back to you. So she does. And she surrenders him and he's literally raised in the temple. I cry every time Moses's mama gets Moses back after she puts him in a basket and he goes down the Nile and she gets found by Pharaoh's daughter. And then she gets the privilege of nursing her baby. And in those days, you wean babies, moms, listen to this, when they're three. So she gets to cuddle and rock and hold this baby. She didn't call him Moses, by the way. That was the name that Pharaoh's daughter gave him. So what did she call him in the privacy of her house when she rocked that baby and nursed him, knowing that was her baby and that she would have to give him back again? So this is so antithetical to the way that God designed people. So Craig, tell me your thoughts on this, because I think this is getting worse, particularly because surrogacy is a way in which same-sex couples think they can become parents. So it's getting messier.
4: Yeah, it is. There's a debate also about, from a public policy standpoint and social values standpoint, should same-sex couples then have this, you know, same opportunity for surrogacy as heterosexual couples? So on the legislative and policy side, that debate has been going on ever since a famous New Jersey case decades and decades ago brought this issue to light. There are so many problems with this, Janet, the surrogacy approach. Number one, and it started not in this century, last quarter of the 20th century. You and I have been around long enough to remember when it started. A lot of us, you know, were raising red flags in our respective spheres of influence to say, not so fast, this is not a good pro-family position for America to take, or any state or community to take. And from a biblical standpoint, it is certainly not God's ideal for the family as he designed it. And so whenever you depart from that, you have social, political, spiritual, and relational problems that come as a result. You know, it's interesting, talking about the Bible, you go back to Genesis 16, and Sarai, later to become Sarah, and Abram, later to become Abraham, wanted a child, and they couldn't get one, and guess what Abram did? Well, he went to the Egyptian servant and Hagar, and she bore basically a surrogate named Ishmael. Now, Ishmael was not the promised son, and we all know the complications that it caused in that tent at that time. And the same problems are occurring now. But this particular story has another twist to it in addition, because it's not just surrogacy, the issue of whether or not it's right or wrong, socially, politically, or spiritually, but also, if you're a surrogate, then do you have the right to simply terminate that life, or does the non-biological parent have the contractual right to say, no, this child does not come in as perfect as I want this baby to be, so let's simply destroy it. Then you see that really one of the biggest problems with surrogacy is the fact that it has become a commodity. You are paying, and by the way, when the surrogacy practice started, the standard fee was $10,000, which is not chump change. And it becomes a contract, and it becomes a commodity, not a human being, not a human being with the emphasis on God is the creator of life, and therefore this child has value regardless of whether it has some medical defects or not. So that's just one more layer of problem laid over the surrogacy issue.
3: We don't know for sure because the news reports don't get into the feelings about all of this. But I keep wondering a couple of things. Number one, because of the courage of McKenna West, where she said, no, it may be your biological material. You may be renting my womb, but I'm not going to terminate this child because he's not a designer child. He's not flawless. By the way, most of us come into the world not being perfect when you think about it. And she said no. And then the baby is born. Again, she doesn't get to see him. She doesn't get to hold him. She held him for 9 months. So that has to be excruciating. And now the parents, those who contributed the biological material but paid for the womb of McKenna West, have now said the child is in our custody. Craig, I wonder if McKenna hadn't been brave, if she hadn't said, no, I'm not going to terminate, if she role modeled the courage to say, I don't care how this baby comes into the world, he's fearfully and wonderfully made, and I'm going to love it. If that wasn't a contagion that these consuming parents caught, we'll never know. But what do you think?
4: Yeah, you realize that had she simply complied, we never would have heard this. There would have been a death of this child. But by doing so, by saying, I'm taking a stand for life for this child, you know, we can debate surrogacy, Janet. We can say, oh, it shouldn't have happened. But it did happen, and a baby was in the womb. Now you have a human being created in the eye and the mind and the providence of God. What are you going to do?
3: Right.
4: Treat it as trash or treat it as part of the Creator's plan?
3: A lot of healing needed here, so we pray for the baby, the commercial parents, and for McKenna as well. Back after this.
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6: Last week, I told you that the Massachusetts legislature passed a bill removing any time limit on abortions. Radically pro-abortion Governor Maura Healey signed the bill, and it will soon be law. Preborn children can be killed by abortion at any time up to birth. What's horrifying is that Massachusetts isn't alone in this craziness. It joins 9 other states and the District of Columbia with absolutely no protections for unborn children at any time. If you live in Alaska, Colorado, Maryland, Massachusetts, Michigan, Minnesota, New Jersey, New Mexico, Oregon, Vermont, or Washington, D.C., your law does not protect babies at any stage of development before birth. Babies with beating hearts, babies who smile and hiccup in the womb, babies who do somersaults and flips, all are vulnerable.
5: This has been Pro-Life Perspective from National Right to Life at nrlc.org.
3: Going through life with the Bible in one hand and the newspaper in the other is essential for each of us on our walk with Christ. 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So Massachusetts did something this week that is chilling, and it's barbaric, and it's Old Testament. It's the idea that somehow now you can kill a baby in the womb, and this is a great segue from what we were just talking about. Unsafest place in America right now is that spot right under mama's beating heart, for goodness sakes. So the governor there signed a bill into law for abortions up to the moment of birth. Here's more from a local network affiliate in Boston. Have a listen.
7: Why today, 1 in 3 women sadly live in states with no access to abortion care.
8: Governor Maura Healey making it official Monday, signing the Prioritizing Patient Access to Care Act into law. Under the previous law, abortions after 24 weeks were only allowed under certain circumstances, including serious risks to the patient or certain fetal diagnosis. The new law removes those restrictions, allowing physicians to use their professional judgment when determining whether care can be provided.
9: Until now, those conversations have at times been on a clock, one that was arbitrary and not grounded in science. Now, families can have the time and privacy that they deserve to make the decisions about their own bodies and their own pregnancies that everyone should fundamentally have the right to make.
8: Supporters say the change will ensure patients can access care in Massachusetts instead of being forced to travel out of state. But critics argue the new law goes too far. The Massachusetts Family Institute releasing a statement saying, in part, the governor's signing of this bill into law is a radical expansion of abortion that puts mothers at risk.
3: Hmm. Well, let me tell you how awful this is. Now, Massachusetts joins this list. These are all states where you can have an abortion through birth. Alaska, Colorado, Maryland, Massachusetts, Michigan, Minnesota, New Jersey, New Mexico, Oregon, Vermont, and the District of Columbia. And yes, Dick's Sporting Good and Starbucks will reimburse employees out-of-state travel fees for abortions. And Apple, Amazon, Microsoft, and Meta offer health plan coverages and travel reimbursements for out-of-state abortions. So, you know, people who think, well, the House of Roe toppled down and things are just going to be wonderful. No, it just shifted the playing field. Now we have 50 states, and thank you, Lord. I didn't list 50 when I read that list, but that's one state too many on that list. This is through the moment of birth. Any OBGYN worth their salt knows that there is never a reason for you to have to do a late-term abortion. That's why we had such vociferous debate here on Capitol Hill about this particular issue. And a board-certified OBGYN is pushing back against this new law. Her name is Christina Francis. She's with the American Association of Pro-Life OBGYNs, and she said, if a woman's life is in danger, if she's facing a pregnancy complication beyond 24 weeks, we simply deliver her. And in fact, delivery is the much more expedient than a latter in a pregnancy abortion procedure. So again, she's echoing what common sense. Now, this is politics. This is not medicine ruling today. This is politics ruling today. So this OBGYN explained that she can perform an emergency C-section in under 5 minutes. While an abortion later in pregnancy can take multiple days, which she said raises risks for both the mother and the baby. So this new law that was just signed by Governor Healey gives physicians broader discretion in authorizing abortions in late-term pregnancy. Hey, money, not love, makes the world go around. What abortion-minded doctor is going to say, no, don't do that. We'll just simply deliver or do that five-minute C-section. No, this is vivisecting the child in utero. You start by giving a deadly toxin into the heart of the child, and then you literally dismember the child piece by piece. You know, it's interesting because thank God the pro-life community immediately reacted on X. And I've been looking at pictures all week of babies at 32, 34, 36 weeks. We know that babies have survived with a lot of intervention and modern technology. Thank you, Lord, and NICU at 32 weeks. So pregnancy is 40 weeks. You understand these are fully recognized, fully formed babies. And again, if your baby has some complication and it's going to die anyway, isn't it merciful to allow that child a gentle birth and then let the Lord take that child home in his good time? It's just difficult to understand. So again, this is going to shield doctors from legal penalties. And again, this idea is not so sacrosanct. And more importantly, it's sanctimonious. This is going to be a decision between woman and her doctor. Okay, there's a third voice there. Has anybody asked the baby whether or not they want to be vivisected or not? Craig, your thoughts on this?
4: Yeah, you know, the minute that that baby is outside of the mother, the instant it does, the law has always said it has full protection of rights as a citizen of the United States if it's born in the United States. And any untoward actions against it would be treated as a crime. But if you look at the sentiment of the American people for as long as I can remember, and this goes up to the current time, every single poll of the American people from coast to coast tells us that between 70, 75, and 80% of all Americans across the country say it's absolutely wrong under all conditions for a late-term abortion, unless it's clearly a matter of the mother versus the child. So the American people have spoken, but apparently the state legislators haven't in a handful of these states. So it goes to the point that I think you were making, and I think it's an excellent one. It isn't just Roe versus Wade being overturned. It went back to the states where you and I and a lot of people thought it belonged anyway. Mm-hmm. But now you are in a state where this is occurring. You and I have to continue advocating for the sanctity of life. Mm-hmm. Because if you're a follower of Christ, it's a no-brainer. The Word of God makes it very, very clear. He's the creator. We are the creatures. The whole process that God has designed for birth should create the realization that it's a sacred operation that happens, that it's a sacred human being, that it's someone who is created in the image of God, and we need to give it respect and protection as such. So the argument and the debate goes on, and we have to be apologists for the idea of the sanctity of life, because God is the creator.
3: So this OBGYN who was interviewed said there's nothing in this law, referring to what the governor just signed into law in Massachusetts, that says that a 39-week and 5 days, that's just short of 40 weeks gestational period, that a woman could not have an abortion. Then she goes on to say these procedures are risky for the mom. They lead to significant risk of complications. And she said that she believes scientific evidence shows that these preborn babies can feel pain much earlier in pregnancy. In fact, she went on to say the science is very clear. I remember these hearings. Oh, they were gripping on Capitol Hill, where neonatologists were talking about witnessing and knowing beyond a shadow of a doubt that these preborn infants were feeling pain, watching them recoil, for example, in utero when they were doing some sort of test on a baby in utero. You could see that the baby reacted for that. And it makes sense, doesn't it? Because they say the nerve synapses are so new and so fresh, they probably feel them more extensively than we do, by the way. So she said the science is very clear. As early as 12 weeks of pregnancy, we know that babies feel pain. And we're talking about here dismemberment abortion procedures where these babies are torn limb from limb, and sometimes while they're alive, sometimes after they have a heart attack induced by this injection directly into the heart. So, Craig, it's barbaric. And I was thinking also, boy, nothing new under the sun, the basic sin nature of man. We talk about Moloch and worshiping by turning your baby into the hands of that smoldering idol, and that would be your way of appeasing your sin from whatever God you believed in. And now we've got this death by circumstantial evidence, or I waited too long, or there might possibly, there was one woman in this picture, by the way, when the governor was signing the bill in law, she was giddy in the background. She was clapping her hands. But she had a late term abortion. I think she was 36 weeks at the time. And she was told that after her baby was born, quote, he might have a stroke. That was it. He might have a stroke. And so she, 4 weeks short of full term, decided that she would have her child terminated. And she had to travel to another state. And that was an inconvenience for her. And that's why she applauded what they did in Massachusetts. Your thoughts on that?
4: Well, the rate of complications increases by multiple percentages. As high as 50% when you get into the third trimester. So is it really in the best interest of the female patient? It's always against the best interests of the unborn child in every single case, 100% of the time. So between the high rate of complications potentially for the mother and the 100% catastrophic result for the unborn baby, doesn't this make a logical case to say, why can't we all agree that at that stage, they should never, ever be performed unless there's some medical essential reason to save the life of the mother under, you know, obviously non-biased conditions.
3: Even if you wanted to save the life of the mother, as evidenced by Dr. Francis's comments, Craig, you can do a C-section in 5 minutes and you don't have to dismember a child to do that.
4: Well, and that's the issue. I wish we would have a logical debate about that. In other words, can't we concede? I mean, the burden of proof is on those who say, yes, but there are situations where that can't save the life of the mother. Then show me the case studies that would support that. Mm-hmm. If you can't, then we have to believe that there's really no negative consequences for, delivering the baby versus killing the baby at that stage, and particularly considering the consequences for the mother as well.
3: Well, this comes full circle to the documentary I was watching last night, put on by Focus on the Family and the Colson Center, Speaking Truth. You know, maybe it's not popular, maybe you're not going to be part of a presser where the press is applauding what the governor's just signed, but we speak up for life. Why? Because we know who the author of life is himself. Back after this.
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11: Our nation is founded on a divine law premise. 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Because if the source of our legal authority is vested in the person of God, he can't be inconsistent with himself. So we are only acting legitimately, and our civil government is only acting legitimately, and our church and our family governments, by the way, if we are consistent with God and consistent with biblical truth.
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3: I'm fascinated by British history, but I don't think you'd pay me a nickel right now to live there. Their just absolute assault against free speech is stunning, particularly when you look at the great writers and poets and theologians that came out of Great Britain. It is a far field from where we were to where they are today. So listen to this story. I've never heard of a case like this in the United States. And Craig, you can set me straight if I'm wrong on this, but the details on this are awful. You know, we've talked a lot about bobbies arresting people who were praying quietly outside of abortion clinics. They're not even opening their mouth and they're arrested by the police because their prayer is an interference. That tells you something about the power of prayer, by the way, if it scares the police to death. But this is about a driver. A driver in Birmingham was denied car insurance unless he removed a homemade Jesus loves you message on his vehicle. Now, I don't know about you, but in the U.S., right, sometimes it's around your license plate. It's a sticker in your rear window. We have a fellow that drives all over Washington, D.C., and he's got gospel messages all over his van, and he just drives up and down the streets and shares the gospel message with his truck. Catches everybody's attention, trust me. So this man took what looked like tape and just did on the side of a car, Jesus loves you. That's all. So the man's name is Simeon. How's that for a biblical name? Chandra. He's 35. He's now considering legal action against this UK insurance company because they declined his coverage. According to Christian Concern, which is very much like the ACLJ, for example, in the UK, Chandra contacted Go Skippy, that's the name of the insurance, Go Skippy Insurance, before placing the stickers on his car for transparency purposes. The company told Chandra he wasn't allowed to place the stickers if he sent photos that would be added to his file. Once the Christian motorist sent photos of Jesus loves you message, an underwriting department at the company, quote, declined the modification done on the vehicle as per stickers added to the vehicle. So Chandra's Christian message wasn't the only thing to be declined. The company later made it clear that if Chandra did not remove the messages with evidence that he had done so, his car insurance renewal would be dropped. For the policy to continue and be insured, Go Skippy wrote, we require the stickers be removed from the vehicle and sent a dated photograph once the stickers have been removed. For Chandra, the request to remove the stickers came as a shock, considering his message is not abusive, political, hateful, or commercial, but rather it's a message of hope and peace that shouldn't disqualify him from getting car insurance. And so Chandra said, and he told this to the Christian Legal Center, I was shocked, surprised, upset when they told me I had to take the stickers off. I had tried to do the right thing by telling the insurer about the stickers and sending photographs. The message on my car was very simple. Jesus loves you. It's not abusive or political or hateful or commercial. It's a message of hope. I couldn't understand why this would mean I couldn't have car insurance. We see all kinds of messages and flags and slogans in public. But when a Christian puts a peaceful message on his car, suddenly it appears to become a problem. Well, in hopes of clarifying and possibly remedying the issue, Chandra iterated that the message was not for business purposes, but to, quote, spread a positive message that Jesus loves you. However, despite his efforts, Chandra reports that Go Skippy didn't respond, which prompted him to get legal action from the Christian Legal Center that's now supporting Chandra. And Andrew Williams, who's the CEO of the Christian Legal Center, said his case isn't just about vehicle modifications, but rather the freedom of religion, along with the freedom to express it. And the insurer's behavior should sound the alarm to anybody who wants to be protected. This case is not about a technical vehicle modification. It's about whether ordinary Christians are free to express their faith in public without being excluded from essential services. A sticker saying Jesus loves you is not comparable to a commercial advert, a political campaign, or an offensive slogan. It is a peaceful statement of Christian belief. She went on to say, if insurers can refuse coverage because a student displays a Christian message, that should alarm everyone who cares about freedom of religion and freedom of expression. Again, Craig, so far I haven't heard anything like this in the United States. But again, is this because of the Islamic evasion in this country? Is it just a building animus? Is it because the king himself is now the keeper of the faiths, plural, and not mm-hmm. the faith? Why is this happening?
4: Yeah, you really wonder. I had two takes on this. The first one, obviously, just like you, was a civil liberties issue. And that is, how can you deny someone insurance coverage for a violation of their freedom of religion? But of course, in the UK, they don't have a First Amendment establishment, First Amendment free exercise of religion clause, because they don't have a written constitution. They say that they uphold those fundamental values, but they're always rather nebulous, and they're capable of elasticity, both increase or decrease, depending on what's on the mind of Parliament and the leaders of the UK. But you make an excellent point, because, you know, early in my legal career, I did a lot of work both for and against insurance companies. And the bottom line is the bottom line, and that is not having to pay claims keeps you in the black as opposed to the red. So if you're worrying about claims increasing, which costs insurance companies money because they have to pay out, damage to car, damage to a person with a Jesus sign on it, they may be looking at, over in the UK, at what was said back in 2025 when the House of Commons had a series of hearings and debates about anti-Christian persecution, church burnings, personal assaults against believers. World Watch List every year comes out with the figures, and they're staggering in terms of anti-Christian persecution and discrimination. 380 million Christians live in situations, that report said, that indicate, quote, high levels of persecution and discrimination, including personal injury, destruction of property, and so forth. So was that on the mind of the insurance company? But I don't care if it was. Then they should say in their policy that we will not protect you if we believe that there's been an influx of populations in the UK that create a higher than average risk against your Jesus vehicle. Hmm. Come out and say it. I don't think they will.
3: I don't think they will either. But boy, this, you know, God is so purposeful. I don't think Craig and I stumbled on that documentary last night by accident. I think maybe the Lord wanted us to be thinking about some of these points as we shared them with you today. Again, it was a combination of focus on the family and the Colson Center, interviewing people who were just ordinary folks, and then a challenge game. It was a Daniel moment for every single one of these people. So Chloe Cleo has now had death threats, because as a person who thought she was trapped in the wrong body and then realized, wait a minute, I'm defined in Christ, now speaks out about this, she's had problems. Jack Phillips has gone to the U.S. Supreme Court on multiple occasions. He was minding his own business making cakes in Colorado, and then the state went after him. So this is, again, about that moment where we cannot be cowardly Christians. We have to be brave and courageous. We have to understand that we should be unashamed of the gospel of Jesus Christ, and that our message will not always be warmly welcomed. That doesn't negate the necessity to proclaim the truth always through a grace narrative, but proclaim it we must. I thank you so much for joining us. If you can't stick around for the second

0: American Family News, I'm Robert Thornton. President Donald Trump spoke at a police academy today in New York to talk about his record on crime.
1: I also deployed the National Guard and federal law enforcement to restore public safety in our nation's capital, Washington, D.C. And in D.C., Memphis, and New Orleans, we've removed over 30,000 criminals from the streets in a single year. In Memphis, crime is down 71%. In New Orleans, crime is down 75%. And in D.C., crime is down 81%.
0: The president also said that New York Attorney General Letitia James is, quote, a dirty cop. Law enforcement spoke to reporters today after Luigi Mangione pleaded guilty to a federal stalking charge in the killing of UnitedHealthcare CEO Brian Thompson back in 2024. The assistant director in charge for FBI's New York field office, James Barnicle, praised the work of law enforcement for their work in bringing Mangione to justice and stressed the severity of the crime.
2: This tragedy shocked the nation, left a deep impact on everyone it touched. Violence driven by hostility toward opportunity and success stands in sharp contrast to the values true Americans hold dear.
0: The 28-year-old is scheduled to be sentenced on December 18th. Officials said they intend to seek the maximum punishment of life in prison. An American missionary who was kidnapped in Niger in October has been released, according to his organization. Two U.S. officials told the New York Times yesterday that Kevin Rideout, who serves with the North Carolina-based evangelical organization serving in mission, was in U.S. custody and en route to the United States. President Trump's inner circle is facing a major shakeup following White House Press Secretary Karoline Leavitt's announcement that she is stepping down at the end of the month to focus on her young children. While the administration bids farewell to her, conservative commentators are hailing the move as a powerful cultural statement. AFN's Chris Woodward has more.
3: Political analyst and commentator Jenna Ellis took to social media to applaud Leavitt's announcement, framing it as a rebuke of conventional career-first culture.
4: There are some things far more important than your career or status.
3: Ellis argued that being pro-family must extend past political talking points and manifest as real-life choices.
4: Being pro-family isn't only a policy position. Sometimes it means making decisions to put family first and actually ordering our lives according to those priorities.
3: Emphasizing the weight of the decision, Ellis noted that no office in Washington can substitute for parental presence at home.
4: No title, no amount of influence, no television camera, and no office, even one inside the White House, can replace that unique role of the family.
3: Ellis concluded that Leavitt's departure serves as an important reminder of what truly matters for working parents navigating high-pressure environments.
4: The point isn't for women to have it all. It's to do what matters. And recognizing that your children need you more than a career does isn't stepping backward. It's putting first things first.
3: President Trump has stated that while Leavitt is leaving the daily press briefing room, she will remain a top outside advisor as the party gears up for the upcoming midterm elections. I'm Chris Woodward.
0: A former high-ranking New Mexico Democrat legislator has been convicted of dozens of federal charges stemming from a years-long scheme to divert money from public schools to a friend's company in exchange for kickbacks. Jurors reached the verdict today following a trial that included testimony from Cheryl Williams Stapleton's former colleagues, investigators, and tax experts. William Stapleton, who declined to testify, could face 20 years in federal prison when sentenced. Her attorney said all options were being considered. Hawaii is on alert as tropical system Lala continues to strengthen. Hawaii Governor Josh Green declared a state of emergency yesterday, warning that the storm poses a serious threat to the state, particularly Hawaii Island. The Big Island is expected to take a hard hit with very heavy rain and strong winds. On Wall Street, stocks were down today. The Dow dropped 107. The S&P lost 13. The Nasdaq shed 74. West Texas Intermediate crude was up to about $82 a barrel. That is all our time for now. You can see more news online at AFN.net. I'm Robert Thornton.
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0: my friends. Welcome to In the Market with Janet Parshall. Craig Parshall is with me. Thank you so much for joining us. Applied Christianity, that's what we're all about on Fridays, where we look at some of the stories making headlines and then do some analysis. As good Bereans, we test all things. We want to find out whether or not what's being bought and sold in the marketplace of ideas is good and right and true. And if it's not, what does the Bible have to say? And then how, as we as Christians, well, Chuck Colson put that question out there, how then shall we live? And that becomes the question for all of us. And I'm so glad you're with us. By the way, we do this for 2 hours every day. I just want you to know that, because if you'd like this kind of a format, the program is there on your favorite podcast. Just download wherever you go to get your podcast. In the Market with Janet Parshall. Download it, and you'll never miss any of our conversations. The Lord blesses us continuously with some marvelous guests. Boy, we've had some superb conversations this week. And also on Fridays, because we never repeat the same story 1 hour to the second hour. So if you'd like this kind of a format, you might want to go back and download the podcast and say, hey, I want to hear what you had to say. So when you're, well, maybe out in front of the barbecue tomorrow, you can listen while you're doing your work, because summer is rapidly passing us by. So In the Market with Janet Parshall, the name of the show. Don't forget, just put in hour one, because now you're listening live to hour two. All right. So I don't get how this can happen. We are celebrating America's 250th birthday. Speaking of great conversations, we had a superb one with Eric Metaxas earlier this week, 7 times New York Times bestselling author. His newest book, an instant bestseller, it's called Revolution, and it's stories of the American Revolution and the takeaway for the reader, and that Eric discovered in doing his hefty research. And Eric can't write a small book. They're all big books. Is really and truly that America is exceptional because America recognized God. It's just that simple, that our rights are unalienable or inalienable, depending on whether you're in the Adams or Jefferson camp, and that among them are life, liberty, and the pursuit of happiness, and that we put in the First Amendment our protections of religious liberty. There is no Church of America. In fact, that's audacious to say that, like there is Church of England. And so we believed very much at our founding that you were free to believe or not believe anything you wanted to, and that the government could not, should not, and must not ever coerce you. So it's the freedom of religion. It means free from government intrusion. And the government cannot, by its very nature, endorse a religion. In the civic square, you can share your ideas. You can try to influence. For you and me, we evangelize. We share the good news of the gospel of Jesus Christ, knowing in the final analysis, it's not you and me. It's the work of the Holy Spirit. But we're to go and tell. So we have to be obedient to show up and tell. And as much as we'd love for the government to give due deference, we're a pluralistic society. They simply cannot do it. So it raises the question, how in the world were students at a Texas public school bused to an Islamic center to, quote, experience Islam firsthand? Here's some audio. Have a listen.
1: It's always exciting to have the opportunity to speak to the general community about Islam. And this past week, right before Ramadan started, we were blessed to have a group of high school students from Kingwood High School and Atascocita High School come and visit the Centro Islamico. And this group was mixed with Muslims and people from other faiths. And their teachers wanted them to see a different side of the Muslims, the diversity within our community. And these are, brothers and sisters, of the greatest blessings that we can have, is to be able to explain to the younger generation not only what Islam is and how it impacted our lives, but also giving them an insight to the work of Islam in Spanish, and also what the Centro Islamico means to us and what we try to live by when it comes to hosting people here and making them feel at home. And many times we may underestimate the impact that may have when you have over 30 students being able to go back to X amount of classmates that they can speak about what their experience was here at the Centro Islamico, what they heard about when Islam impacted these individuals' lives, but also when they're able to go back and speak to the families of this experience, we hope at minimum that it was something positive and definitely not something that was negative and at times an opportunity to wipe away many misinformation and stereotypes that one may have against the Muslims. So it was an opportunity, alhamdulillah, that we were given by Allah, and this is always by His help and also the support of the community, allowing us to continue this work, not only for the immediate future, but also looking way down the line when these young men and women are adults and they can speak positively about Islam.
0: So in other words, they took the kids to the mosque so they could be evangelized on Islam. Absolutely patent violation of the separation of church and state. Excuse me, could someone from the school tell me when they're going to be visiting a synagogue? Will we be taking them to Friday services? And will you be showing up at a Baptist church on Sunday to show them what water baptism looks like? So you heard this man. Out of the overflow of the heart, the mouth speaks, so that these kids could see the other side of Islam. Okay, so literally, I'm looking at video where they're sitting and they're being taught about the beads and the prayers and facing east and all of these other things. And so you can see the other side of Islam. I'm sorry, but there is Islamification going on in this country, and this is a propagandist invasion. And I do not understand why so many, Craig, are willing to acquiesce and bow down and give up. Now, this isn't about being against Muslims at all. That's an interesting kind of wicked twist of the phrase that he used. It's not about being against Muslims. When you grow up and you become an adult, you can choose to worship or not wherever you want or believe absolutely nothing you want. But when you're taking students out of a school, and one does wonder whether or not you had to get parent permission to be able to do this, and is that why there were only 30 students? I don't know. But you took them to a mosque, a religious site, so that they could learn more about Islam and go back and tell their other friends about Islam. Okay. So, like I said, are you going to take them to a Christian church, learn about Jesus so they can go back to school and talk about Jesus? Craig, the music is playing, and I know that you have a lot to say on this, but this is stunning to me. And if this were a one-off, this were an isolated case, I'd say don't have to think twice about it. But when you start looking at what's happening in America writ large, and the ascendancy of Sharia courts, and what's going on where people are absolute Marxists, this coalition, by the way, between Marxism and Islam, very, very dangerous. It's a wake-up call. What in the world is going on? Craig will give you his thoughts on this, well, extracurricular activity, if that's what it was at all, right after this.
2: Here's a timeless truth from Pastor Shane Eidelman.
3: One mark of a true church is they preach the gospel. They tell you the truth about truth. That's why I'm here. And my job until the day I die is to preach the gospel. And that's same with you as believers. That doesn't have to be like what I'm doing. It can be individually. You're heralding, you're telling people the good news. And when they did that, they made many disciples, because when you preach the gospel in its totality, it means you're not embarrassed about it. You don't water it down. You just here's what the Bible says. The Holy Spirit then begins to work in that and begins to convict hearts. You are embarrassed about God's word and you dumb it down. The Spirit's, you're void of the Spirit's power in that message. Did you know Jesus spoke more about hell than heaven? He said, go and preach repentance. Repentance is a turning from sin and a turning to God. What we're basically saying is, I'm embarrassed about the cross. No, I'm not going to go there. I've told you before, I knew of churches who would tell their worship team, don't sing about the blood. And people get a little offended, new visitors. It's like, hello? Maybe they need to be convicted. Nothing but the blood of Jesus. What can wash away my sins? Nothing but, and that maybe that will convict them. Maybe that will change them. Maybe that will challenge them to repent and believe. When we honor God's word, He does something amazing. And that's why we built this church. One of the foundational pillars was the desperate need for absolute truth.
2: 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Touch my lips.
0: Did you know that miraculous healings are being documented in peer-reviewed medical journals? That's why I've chosen Seeing the Supernatural by Lee Strobel as this month's truth tool. He investigates documented miracles, deathbed visions, angelic encounters, and mystical dreams, and presents compelling evidence for the unseen world. 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And we really do have a spectacular truth tool this month, but I do want to pause, and I think I need to do this every once in a while, that we're not a bookstore. The truth tools are my way of saying thank you for financially supporting the program. We have a financial goal that has to be met every single month. That's why you keep hearing us, because you've been praying and you've been giving. And I want to encourage you to continue doing just that. It is about supporting the program, not getting the book. You could go anywhere to get these books. It's my way of saying thank you when you give a gift that keeps In the Market with Janet Parshall moving forward and on the air. And I do hope that if you're hearing something that encourages you, makes you dig deeper into the Word, grow up in Him, tell somebody else about Jesus, if somehow the Lord has used this program to speak in your life, then I want to encourage you to financially support it so we can keep doing all of that and more. This month's Truth Tool, I think, is fantastic. We're all interested in the supernatural. It's why I chose it. Lee Strobel, a superb writer, award-winning investigative reporter. So he investigates. He investigates issues that have to do with spirituality. And so he takes up the issue of angels and demons and near-death experiences and why God is showing up in dreams to so many people in the Middle East. It's absolutely an eye-opening, fascinating read. But it's there for me to say thank you to you when you give a gift. So you can call 877-JANET-58, 877-JANET-58. And please give a gift to keep this program going. You can also give every month. Those are this ever increasing number of people who say, listen, I really want to commit. I want to give every single month. So you always get the truth tool, whatever it is, every month you get it. But then you get something else. Every week you get a newsletter from me that has the written copy of my commentary. It's heard on hundreds of stations across the country. I'm asked all the time, can you give me the script for the commentary? And the only people who get it are my partial partners. That's my exclusive to them. And also an audio piece that only my partial partners get to hear. So you can call 877-JANET-58, be a partial partner, or give one time, or you can give online at inthemarketwithjanetpartial.org. Scroll at the bottom of the page. There's the book. It'll also remind you how to become a partial partner. So I want to thank you for that. And I want to go back to this business. Craig and I were just talking during the break, and I said, I think I would be more concerned about my child being taken to a mosque than a Planned Parenthood center. As awful as both of those choices are, but taking to the mosque, you are starting to deal with their eternity. And this is where it gets very, very serious. So I don't care how well-meaning that person was, and I don't care how much he thought it was a wonderful way for people to, quote, understand Muslims. It's about understanding a worldview where your sins are never paid. There's no personal relationship with God, and your back is broken through works. It is a religion that was formed over 500 years after Christianity, and they view Jesus as a prophet, not the prophet. Okay? This is why we had such a great conversation earlier this week with Dr. Sam Storms on John 14:6. And a precious listener sent me one of those things you can put around your driver's license that says Jesus. And it says the way, the truth, and the life. And that's what John 14:6 says. I am the way, the truth, and the life. And no one comes to the Father but by me. So you take my child, you put him on a bus, and you take him to a mosque so they can, quote, understand Muslims. You could do that by having an in-class cultural conversation. You don't pick them up and take them to a mosque so that they can, and he didn't use the word, but I will, because it was the intent of what he was saying, they can go back and evangelize for Islam. That's an invasion. Craig, your thoughts?
4: Yeah, because that's not education. Education is imparting knowledge on opposite sides of a spectrum in terms of what Islam says it is and what Islam really is. You know, there are more than 50, I think there are like 57 nations around the world right now that are governed in one way or the other by Sharia law. That's Islamic. And Sharia law allows things like public beatings of women who have offended in some way their husband. I just saw recently a video from one of those Islamic nations showing that atrocity, and it's very common. So is that going to be taught? In other words, the counterbalancing both sides as a social studies subject. No, that's not what this was. This was indoctrination. This was presumably going along with the false assumption that United States or Texas as a state or that particular community is infected with Islamophobia. Mm-hmm. I love those terms that are invented as slogans so you can slap them on like a postage stamp on an envelope to make your message without making people think. Well, let's do some critical thinking. Is that the purpose of education? Field trips to a Billy Graham crusade? No, never would have happened. But a field trip to an Islamic center so that they can be propagandized into all of the good things that the Islamicists tell them that exist in Islam. Now, look, the law is very, very clear that the teaching of a religion as an objective course in a public school is perfectly constitutional. At the same time, endorsing a particular religion or exalting it or evangelizing about it, trying to create a positive, a worshipful feeling toward a particular religion is all of that is a violation of the Establishment Clause. It's clear black, what we call black letter law, and any attorney who does constitutional work would tell you that. So I don't think this teacher vetted it with the public school attorney. I think there had to be an agenda behind it.
0: To that point, who among the school officials gave permission for this to happen? Because it was implied. Remember, the schools are government schools, all right? These are agents of the government. They gave permission for this to happen. Were the parents asked to sign a slip? Did the parents know ahead of time? They've created a public forum. So therefore, I'm not being facetious when I said, where's your experience in Judaism? Where's your experience in Christianity? So that the kids can go back and say what they've learned about Judaism or Christianity. Why Islam? There are three main assaults going on in this country right now, and all of us feel it. It's just sometimes difficult to articulate it. Three-headed monsters right now. One is the sexual identity revolt that we're seeing. That the tip of the spear is headed right to the church. That's why we talked with Wayne Blakely earlier this week about his coming out of that lifestyle and doing this documentary on conversion therapy, which is one of those slapping things that you just talked about, Craig. The second assault is cultural Marxism. We're seeing it everywhere. And the third is the Islamization of what's going on in America, the establishment of Sharia laws, what you're seeing in Michigan, what you're seeing when kids are being taken on a, quote, field trip to evangelize for Islam. Those are the three challenges. And it's very easy for the Christian to say, whoa, giants, I'm a grasshopper, I'm going to step back, when exactly the opposite is required of us now. It's to step forward, speak the truth, doing it in love. But if you think being a Christian was ever designed to be cushy, you're looking at the wrong book. It's exactly the opposite. It may cost you everything. Back after this.
5: It's Crazy Money Day. Hi, I'm Chuck Bentley with my money life from Crown. The 2026 World Cup featured two of the wealthiest athletes in history. At age 41, Cristiano Ronaldo earns a salary of $200 million, plus $65 million through endorsements. Lionel Messi, at age 38, has an annual base salary of $25 million and earns $70 million from endorsements. That's crazy. Their remarkable success reminds us of a truth found in Psalm 20, verse 7. 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Now, I'm excited to invite you to join us in Knoxville, Tennessee, September the 10th through the 12th. 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
6: So we know we're supposed to pray for people in authority over us. That's what St. Paul says in the book of 1 Timothy and many other places. We're instructed to pray as well. But what if my prayer list is upside down? Hi, this is Dave Zanotto. Let's talk about it today on the Public Square. As a matter of primary confession, after all these years, my prayer list has been upside down. Yes, I learned many, many years ago, decades ago, that St. Paul wasn't kidding when he said, I urge then, first of all, that requests, prayers, intercession, and thanksgiving be made for everyone, for kings and all those in authority, that we may live peaceful and quiet lives in all godliness and holiness. Well, that's pretty clear, right? It's a strong exhortation from the apostle to a minister that he's mentored in Timothy. And it certainly applies to all of us and has been interpreted that way for all of the history of the New Testament. So how did I get my prayer list upside down? Well, living in America, I was starting my prayers with the occupants of the White House and then the Vice President. And then I would move to the leaders of the House and the Senate, then for the members of the House and the members of the Senate, then for the members of the Supreme Court. And I would work my way down the governmental structure. So I got right to my own local personal school board. And then one day it dawned on me. I had it exactly upside down. Where I should begin my prayers are the people who are serving in my community, on my street, for me and my family, closest to home. I had it exactly upside down. We'll talk more about this tomorrow and how changing it can change a lot more than you might think. This is Dave Zanotti on the Public Square. Thanks for listening.
0: You're taking kids on a field trip to Islam. I want to tell you about a Liberty University student. She's now taking legal action because Virginia revoked her state tuition aid because of her major. So Tuesday of this week, a whole bunch of prominent legal groups got together and petitioned the U.S. Supreme Court for equal treatment after Liberty University student Bethany Hall had the state of Virginia yank her scholarship because her major was religion. So she started out as a music ed major, and then under this choice of study, she qualified to receive $5,000 through the Virginia Tuition Assistance Grant. Eventually, she changed her major twice. If you have kids like I do, kids change their majors nowadays like they change their socks. It happens all the time. She changed it twice. First, she then decided, I think I'll do youth ministries. Then she changed it to music and worship. So when Hall changed in her major, and that's something that you see all the time in academia, the state of Virginia said, I don't think so. It's a violation of, wait for this, the First Amendment. Now, Craig will explain that craziness in a minute. So in 2004, this is where the problem lies. The U.S. Supreme Court ruled in a case called Locke v. Davy that states can withhold state-funded scholarship from students pursuing a degree in theology. But religious rights groups still disagree with that ruling. So that as a result of that, and Virginia is downstream of this story, by the way, Bethany is downstream of this decision. And so her aid is being yanked. So all these legal groups are now saying to the court, hey, can you take this up, please? This is something that needs to be ironed out. When we had the GI Bill after World War II, you gave the voucher to the student and he could use it wherever he wanted. And there's many pastors today who are in the pulpit as a result of the GI Bill after World War II. That's how they got their education at seminary. It is not a church state entanglement issue. So, Craig, talk to me about this. First of all, how does the state of Virginia say that it hits the tripwire of the First Amendment if she decides to major in religion? How does that wiggle its way into this?
4: Well, because once the Supreme Court does a really bad decision, it hangs on and has a precedential, not presidents like the United States president in the White House, but a precedential impact, because the general rule is the Supreme Court has to follow the precedent that it is set in like cases. So If the facts are substantially similar and the applicable law is the same issue, you must follow the precedent that the Supreme Court has laid out, and the Supreme Court has to follow it. There are exceptions to that. And there's a narrow number of conditions that the Supreme Court will say, yeah, we know we've said this before, but we're deciding that it was either improperly decided originally, or the kind of evolution of facts in the culture or in politics or government have changed significantly enough where it no longer applies. But the general rule is you stick to the precedent. And unfortunately, the Davey case is bad precedent, because the premise there is that, let's put it this way. The phrase that was used in the Davey case, and that was 2000, I think it was 2004.
7: Four.
4: Mm-hmm. Yeah. Was that there's this free exercise clause that you say that the First Amendment says every person is entitled to the free exercise of their religious beliefs without being curtailed or penalized by the government. Okay. That's in the First Amendment. But also, there's the Establishment Clause saying, oh, but government cannot get too close to establishing a religion by reason of its enactments or its decisions. So here's how they resolved it, with a phrase, and going back to separation of church and state, that's not in the First Amendment, but it was sort of airbrushed into it from a decision in the 40s by the U.S. Supreme Court, where mm-hmm. they said, well, from now on, we're going to use this phrase. And they picked it out of a letter from Thomas Jefferson, okay, who wasn't at the Constitutional Convention at the time of the drafting of the First Amendment. But then, you know, what else is new? So they said separation of church and state because of a letter that Thomas Jefferson sent to the Danbury Baptist Association, and frankly took it out of, in fact, I've shown you a copy. I've got a lithographed copy of that letter, even with the crossouts from Thomas Jefferson, that I happened to get from the Library of Congress. And it did not intend the way in which it's been applied by the court. So here we go. What's the phrase now? The phrase in 2004 in the Davey case was, we have to allow play in the joints between free exercise and establishment clause.
7: Oh, no.
4: In other words, we really can't give you the formula.
7: Exactly.
4: We just get, you know, you got to have some room here to, you know. Well, whenever you have a phrase like that, you're going to get a lot more play in the joints than you anticipated.
7: So you're going to get arthritis is what you're going to get.
4: Yeah, yeah. And there's no shot. There's no arthritic shot you can give for that except reversing it.
7: An interesting part of this. Remember we said that the case was called Davey v. Locke, right? Well, do you know in this group?
4: Locke v. Davey.
7: Locke v. Davey. Yeah. Right, Locke v. Davey. So in this case that has this whole cluster of legal groups that are representing Bethany, one of the people who works for one of the law firms is a guy by the name of mm-hmm. Josh Davey.
4: Yes.
7: Just happens to be the Davey of the Locke v. Davey case. His student assistance was denied by Washington State more than two decades ago because of his intent to pursue religious studies. And he's now an attorney that's representing Bethany. So he said this. He said, 22 years ago, the Supreme Court decision allowed states to single out students like me because our course of study related to our religious calling. I hope that the court will correct that decision and treat students like Bethany equally. So we're going to watch this. They start their new session the first Monday in October. Let's see if this case is granted writ, because I think it's a very important one. So we'll keep you posted. This is just the first inning of what will be a game probably played in overtime. This is In the Market with Janet Parshall. Craig Parshall is with me. We got a boatload more of stories, and we'll pick them up right after this.
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7: 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One of the things Craig and I love to do on Friday is we like to play what I've called wolf audio, because the Bible reminds us over and over and over again that the wolves come among us, the wolves scatter the flock, the wolves devour the flock, and that the wolves are ravenous wolves. They look to the world like they're shepherds, but they're not. They're wolves. And so we play very often because the Bible tells us out of the overflow of the heart, the mouth speaks. We all play it, and we just let you listen to it and then see what they're saying and whether or not it comes into alignment with the Word of God. It's bad when somebody is standing up there in the garments of religiosity and pretends to be telling someone the truth when, in fact, they're leading them straight to the gates of hell. And because the Bible tells us to expose the deeds of darkness, that's what we do. Oh, I never say the name, and I don't say the denomination, because it's immaterial. I want to know what they're saying, and I want you to recognize the howling of a wolf when it comes from your church. If this is what you're hearing, then you need to give serious thought to whether or not the Word of life is being held out, if they're holding fast to that which is good, and they're preaching Christ and Him crucified. If not, then you got to have a serious talk with the Lord about whether or not maybe it's time to pack up and change churches. Now, here's where it gets weird. And we are in a weird place right now as a country. Now you've got a lot of these shepherds who are really ravenous wolves who've decided they're going to be political. Yeah, so it's layer upon layer. So what does God make? The family, government, and then the church. And so you've got wolves now that are trying to destroy the family. We've got wolves that are trying to destroy government. And we've got wolves that are trying to destroy the church. It gets really weird when the wolves are two-timing it, when they're going to destroy the church, but they're also going to destroy the government at the same time. So this is a man, and both of these clips I'm going to play for you are individual. I'm not going to name their name. I don't want you to know what state they're running from. That's not my point. I want you to hear that these are people, I just want you to know that they are running for a high office, federal government, either in the House or in the Senate. Both of these individuals are trained theologians. Note the air quotes around all of that. And this is what they had to say. First, here's one candidate. Have a listen.
11: Last one is maybe the most insidious. It was a new state curriculum that would teach Christian Bible stories as historical fact, as the only truth to our youngest students. And I mean kindergarten, first graders. These are kids who aren't able to think for themselves yet. They haven't formed their own worldviews. And to push propaganda, to push indoctrination on those youngest students is deeply immoral.
7: I find that interesting, by the way. plug out the Bible and the stories and plug in transgenderism again with this individual, not to go far afield on this, but just the vacuous inconsistency of this person's proclamation. It's propaganda. You know, they can't think for themselves. Oh, okay. So you bring in drag queens and Planned Parenthood because they can't think for themselves? Is that why? But more importantly, this individual calls the Bible propaganda, and how dare they teach these stories as being historically correct. Now, mind you, this is a person who went to seminary. So that tells you immediately what he thinks about the historicity, the authority, the authenticity, the reliability, the inspiration of the Holy Spirit. So he calls it propaganda. Okay, that's one wolf. Now, this is another one. This is a person, again, I'm not going to tell you the state, I'll just tell you that he's running for Congress. I'm not even going to tell you if it's the Senate or the House. But this is a person who is a reverend, and this is what he said, wearing the jersey of his favorite state football team, NFL football team, and he's saying this at the pulpit. Have a listen.
12: I spent a lot of my life studying different world religions, and you find some get you a little closer. The image begins to become clear, like this picture on the screen. And then you study another one, you find it gets even clearer. You suddenly see that the image becomes even more in focus. And so for me, as I've studied different world religions, I sit in the chair and I'm looking through these different lenses. And when I finally got to that last one, when I finally got to Jesus and Christianity, it was like I could see clearly, the clearest that I had seen. And so I think about how Paul says, he talks about Jesus. He says, the Son is the image of the invisible God. Right, and Jesus elsewhere says, if you've seen me, you've seen the Father. And so in Christianity, we believe that God actually came and walked among us in the flesh. He didn't give us a book. He came in person. And when we look at Jesus, we have the clearest picture we have of God. And so when I began to look through the lens of Jesus, my eyesight, spiritual eyesight, I felt became the most clear it could be, like you see in this image here. Now, the truth is that a Muslim would say through Islam, they see the most clearly, and a Hindu through Hinduism, and a Jew through Judaism. And so I recognize we all are, you know, we all have a different lens that we're seeing through. And sometimes we think, you know, depending on how we were raised and how we think, one lens is, you know, clearly a better lens for me. And when it comes to other faiths, I believe as a Christian that they are going to, when they get to heaven, they're going to see Jesus. And they're going to say, ah, it was you all along that I was searching for. But I don't fear that those folks will spend eternity in hell.
7: Well, then I don't know what book you're reading. I'm the way, the truth, and the life, and no one comes to the Father but by me. This goes right to our conversation with Dr. Sam Storms yesterday, talking about John 14:6. Now, it's bad enough that this wolf, this ravenous wolf, to use Jesus's words, is leading his congregation astray. You've seen the Father, you've seen me. I'm the way, the truth, and the life. There is no other name under heaven whereby man will be saved. You could go on and on and on. Romans 1, we talked about yesterday with Sam, talking about all of the evidence of God around us so that we are without excuse. But these wolves are now running for a federal office in government as well. And they're very much platforming their religiosity as part of their candidacy. So, sleepy saints, if you're not grounded in the word, if you're not a good Berean, if you're not testing things, you're going to go, oh, isn't that wonderful? He talks about Jesus. Yes, even the demons could quote scripture. Craig, your thoughts on this?
4: If you lie about the book that was inspired by the great lawgiver, who's God, then how can I trust you as a lawmaker who is going to be interpreting law and creating it? It's so obvious, Janet. In fact, I did the same thing you did. I went mentally through how many times Scripture makes it absolutely clear that there's only one way. Now, there are two concepts that I think people need to get. Number one, the exclusivity of Jesus Christ and his ransom of us with his blood on the cross as the only way for salvation. But that's the exclusivity issue. There's a universality issue, and that is everyone is welcomed to come to the cross, not just some people, not just the good people, or not just the really bad people, but everyone universally is invited to come to the cross and encounter Jesus Christ and salvation through him. In fact, it's God's will. God's plan is for everyone to come to a knowledge, a saving knowledge of Jesus Christ. Will they? Unfortunately, if you read scripture, it's real clear that there will be those who don't. And I think real life attests to that. But I did a quick survey. Now, if somebody knows scripture, then either they're lying about what they know or they haven't read scripture.
13: Right.
4: One of those two things has to be true. But the exclusivity, you mentioned 1 Timothy 2:5. But then there's John 10:30. Jesus said, I and the Father are one. He didn't say I and a bunch of other saviors or a bunch of other prophets or a bunch of other religious leaders. He said, I and the Father are one. Paul says in 2 Corinthians chapter 5, only one, and that's Jesus Christ, one, quote, died for all, and then he died for all that those who live should live no longer for themselves, but for him, meaning Jesus, who died for them and rose again. There's only one person, the Son of God, who died for us and then proved who he was, who he said he was, by being resurrected from the dead in large groups of witnesses who immediately started sharing this. In fact, even skeptics, Janet, from the Jesus Seminar, far-left theologians, like Dominic Crossan. In fact, he specifically, in one of his books, makes the point that it was very soon after the death and resurrection of Jesus Christ that suddenly there was evidence that the early church said, we saw this, we witnessed it, it's true, and we believe it. Now, how you can remain to be somewhat of a skeptic, left-leaning theologian after making that acknowledgement, I don't know. But the fact is that it is so clear. But all are welcome. All are invited because the territory is flat at the cross. There's no preemption. There's no priority. Everyone can approach Jesus Christ in terms of what he did on the cross historically. And by the way, there's a mountain of evidence that he really did exist. He did the miracles that he said he did, that the scriptures accurately account and describe to us. So the choice is ours. We are without excuse. Unless, of course, you really are not about finding this Jesus, because if you seek him, you will find him. If you want to avoid him so you can paint your own picture of who you want God to be in your mind, then you're going to avoid scripture. But there's one or the other. Either you see what God has to say about who he is and who Jesus was in his word, or you want to misrepresent what's there or avoid it because you want a God after your own personal preference.
7: Test all things. That's what the Bereans did. So now it shows you that where we are in the timeline. And by the way, here's an encouragement. You didn't trip into this part of the 21st century. You were placed sovereignly in this timeline of human existence, where good is called evil is called good. But now you understand the mandate to discern not just from what comes in the pulpit, but what comes from your politicians as well. How do you do that? Bible in one hand, newspaper in the other, a lover, a knower of truth. Back after this.
14: This is Carter Conlon. Matthew chapter 5, verse 14. Jesus said, "You are the light of the world. A city that is set on a hill cannot be hidden, nor do they light a lamp and put it under a basket, but on a lampstand, and it gives light to all who are in the house. You are that light chosen by God to be placed in a prominent place. There has to be a church, someone, somewhere, that is able to stand for God and with God, whose life says to those who are hopeless and lost, this is the way to victory. There has to be someone who's willing to declare, this is who God is, this is what God does, this is what faith produces, and this is what freedom looks like, simply by how they live each day as a witness for Christ. You are the light of the world. Pray that God would make you into what you're supposed to be. It's time to pray.
7: This is literally hot off the presses, so I want to share it with you. So the Department of Health and Human Services released a report just yesterday called Wolves in White Coats. Apparently we're talking a lot about wolves today. Wolves in White Coats, how doctors and hospitals pushed and profited from the fraud of gender medicine. So it was a commissioned report, and it examined insurance companies' coding practices, some very perverse financial incentives, and the provision of sex-rejecting procedures for minors. And so now this report is out basically saying that the government is saying, no, we're not going to do this. Now, to put this in context, the vice president sat down for an interview yesterday with Will Kane, and he did a wonderful job of just kind of conversationally explaining how this shell game gets played. Have a listen.
13: Just to follow up, an endocrine disorder is largely a diagnosis for somebody with hyperthyroidism or thyroid disease or diabetes. And you're telling me that they were coding many of these gender affirmation procedures as endocrine disorders. And do you think in your mind then, and we have the stats on how much then that meant for the gender clinic and for the insurance company on what they could get out of a patient versus a regular child, something like $3,000 versus $170,000. So that billing, that coding, Mr. Vice President, do you think that's evidence then that what we're looking at here is not simply ideology, but an actual scam?
15: That's exactly right. That's precisely what we think. And that's why Bobby Kennedy and his team have done so much work to uncover just how much this mislabeled billing was feeding this gender transition madness. I mean, if you think about this, Will, you take a highly controversial, experimental, untested medical procedure like gender transition for a minor. A lot of insurers, a lot of physicians, they're not going to support that stuff. They're not going to fund that stuff. And that means there isn't any money in it. But if you fraudulently label it as something else, as treating an endocrine disorder, then you can get a lot of money even though you're doing something very experimental and very untested. And again, this is why I say it really was two things happening simultaneously. I mean, you know, we know that there were 12-year-old girls, especially because it was more common among girls than boys. It happened with both, but it was more right. common with girls than boys. They'd get on social media. They'd take feelings that were kind of normal for any adolescent, a certain discomfort with your body, with the changes that happen during adolescence. But then they would be lied to by some in the medical community, told that if you let us do these procedures that are going to make some of the doctors a lot of money, then somehow that's going to fix what you're feeling. When in reality, what these kids needed is what a lot of adolescents have needed through the generations, which is somebody to listen to them, somebody to talk with them, somebody to try to understand them, not somebody to try to get rich by doing medical sanctioned butchery, yeah. which is exactly what this is. The financial part of this, Will, I really do believe it fed the ideology. They fed off of each other. And unfortunately, it was a lot of kids who suffered because of it. We're putting a stop to it, though, Will, and that's the good news.
7: So you can go to hhs.gov, read the report for yourself. You're part of the public, and this is public information, hhs.gov. But according to this report, more than 225 hospitals and healthcare systems established a pediatric gender program, and they were doing this nationwide. The report analyzed nationwide claim data from 2015 to 2025 and identified approximately $50 million in insurance claims for puberty blockers. And when you look at them, they would give them a diagnostic code of an endocrine disorder, unspecified. So they were covering what they were doing. And it further reports that about 11 million in claims were there for patients between the ages of 13 and 17. And they were billed using a diagnostic code for precocious puberty, finding the report says warranted additional reviews of insurance coding practices. So based on the recommendations, the vice president, as chairman of the White House Task Force to Eliminate Fraud, and Secretary Kennedy, who's the secretary of HHS, have identified these problems with hospitals and clinics by name. They've now referred it to the Department of Justice and to the HHS Office of Inspector General, respectively, for possible violations of federal law. So it's interesting, isn't it? It's like how Al Capone ended up in jail, not for murder, but for tax evasion. So what you're looking at here is not the barbaric practices that they're doing, the lies that they tell people. Chloe Cole, what were her parents told? What do you want, a live daughter or a dead son? Or a dead daughter or a live son. I mean, that was the big cudgel that was used all the time to get parents to buy into this. But now it wasn't just, there wasn't just an ideological aspect to this, Craig. It's the love of money is the root of all evil. There was big bucks to be made here. And all they had to do was change the coding. You could get the insurance to cover it and bang, your pockets are full. It's sickening.
4: Yeah, it's hiding the ball during the game. Now, in light of the Supreme Court's very clear message in its decision in the Scrimeti case, where it upheld state law, where it prohibited, it was a ban on transgender procedures and hormone treatments to minors straight across the board, not adults, but minors. And the Supreme Court upheld it. And one of the reasons it did is, number one, it recognized that the scientific community and the medical community has admitted that there are foreseeable harms caused by this. Number two, that the so-called science behind gender identity is mythical, because the real science shows that it's entirely, these procedures are entirely experimental. They're experimenting on kids and not telling them. Well, you know, we're rolling the dice. Gee, we don't really know whether this is going to work or not, and whether you're going to regret it, and whether you're going to have some serious complications as a result of us putting what God didn't design in your body so that you can have a mental, ideological change in terms of what you think your sex is. So I think it's shining a light, bringing into perspective what has been going on in the medical community, to their shame, for a long time.
7: Yeah, and some hospitals now are having to pay back because of some of the damage they've done. Listen, you can find this. HHS.gov is the website. You could probably Google Wolves in White Coats. The full report is called Wolves in White Coats, How Doctors and Hospitals Pushed and Profited from the Fraud of Gender Medicine. Gender medicine in air quotes. So there you go. But again, there's so many biblical issues here. So God says he makes man and woman. And then what do? You lie and cheat and damage people's lives for the love of money and for a deadly, hellish ideology. Wow. And you and I are followers of the light. The people who lived in darkness have seen a great light. Now, go out and let your light so shine, because there's certainly a dark shadow over this country. But you and I have an opportunity to let people see how the gospel changes everyone and everything, including recognizing your identity is not in the outward appearance. It's who you are in Jesus Christ. Hope we gave you a lot to think about. Thank you so much for joining us. We'll see you next time on In the Market with Janet Parshall.
16: 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The Fellowship's C.J. Burroughs continues sharing one of our heroes of the Holocaust stories called A Woman of Great Generosity and Courage.
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0: Thompson back in 2024. The assistant director in charge for FBI's New York field office, James Barnicle, praised the work of law enforcement for their work in bringing Mangione to justice and stressed the severity of the crime.
1: This tragedy shocked the nation, left a deep impact on everyone it touched. Violence driven by hostility toward opportunity and success stands in sharp contrast to the values true Americans hold dear.
0: The 28-year-old is scheduled to be sentenced on December 18th. Officials said they intend to seek the maximum punishment of life in prison. An American missionary who was kidnapped in Niger in October has been released, according to his organization. Two U.S. officials told the New York Times yesterday that Kevin Rideout, who serves with the North Carolina-based evangelical organization serving in mission, was in U.S. custody and en route to the United States. President Trump's inner circle is facing a major shakeup following White House Press Secretary Karoline Leavitt's announcement that she is stepping down at the end of the month to focus on her young children. While the administration bids farewell to her, conservative commentators are hailing the move as a powerful cultural statement. AFN's Chris Woodward has more.
2: Political analyst and commentator Jenna Ellis took to social media to applaud Leavitt's announcement, framing it as a rebuke of conventional career-first culture.
3: There are some things far more important than your career or status.
2: Ellis argued that being pro-family must extend past political talking points and manifest as real-life choices.
3: Being pro-family isn't only a policy position. Sometimes it means making decisions to put family first and actually ordering our lives according to those priorities.
2: Emphasizing the weight of the decision, Ellis noted that no office in Washington can substitute for parental presence at home.
3: No title, no amount of influence, no television camera, and no office, even one inside the White House, can replace that unique role of the family.
2: Ellis concluded that Leavitt's departure serves as an important reminder of what truly matters for working parents navigating high-pressure environments.
3: The point isn't for women to have it all. It's to do what matters. And recognizing that your children need you more than a career does isn't stepping backward. It's putting first things first.
2: President Trump has stated that while Leavitt is leaving the daily press briefing room, she will remain a top outside advisor as the party gears up for the upcoming midterm elections. I'm Chris Woodward.
0: A former high-ranking New Mexico Democrat legislator has been convicted of dozens of federal charges stemming from a years-long scheme to divert money from public schools to a friend's company in exchange for kickbacks. Jurors reached the verdict today following a trial that included testimony from Cheryl Williams Stapleton's former colleagues, investigators, and tax experts. William Stapleton, who declined to testify, could face 20 years in federal prison when sentenced. Her attorney said all options were being considered. Hawaii is on alert as tropical system Lala continues to strengthen. Hawaii Governor Josh Green declared a state of emergency yesterday, warning that the storm poses a serious threat to the state, particularly Hawaii Island. The Big Island is expected to take a hard hit with very heavy rain and strong winds. On Wall Street, stocks were down today. The Dow dropped 107. The S&P lost 13. The Nasdaq shed 74. West Texas Intermediate crude was up to about $82 a barrel. That is all our time for now. You can see more news online at AFN.net. I'm Robert Thornton.
4: This is Viewpoint with attorney and author Chuck Crismeyer. 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
5: A Texas mosque approval sparks recall effort targeting the mayor and council members. It's happening, friends. It's happening very spontaneously and insidiously. The insidious assault of Islam in America and throughout Europe, quite frankly. Today on Viewpoint, we're going to take a look at this. We're going to see what's really happening. We're looking into this, said the housing chief, announcing a probe into federal accommodations for Sharia law. Federal accommodations for Sharia law in the United States of America? Yes, that's exactly what we're talking about. We're talking about far greater than that. We're talking about the installation of Muslim foot washing stations in airports, starting in Dallas with Dallas-Fort Worth International Airport to install dedicated Muslim ablution stations at a cost of $300,000. the voodoo or

0: Ablution is an Islamic ritual of purification performed before daily prayers. The wudu stations are specialized plumbing fixtures that feature low-level basins for washing the feet and seating that allow individuals to comfortably wash their hands, face, and arms. The document also shows that accommodation was registered with Texas regulators on July 31st of this year and expected to be completed by December 31st. After the project gained national attention, Republican U.S. Rep. Keith Self wrote, saying it was only the beginning of a broader effort. Islamic foot washing stations are coming soon to DFW, he said. This isn't accommodation, it's conquest. And it's only the beginning, he wrote. The Sharia takeover happened right before our eyes and must be stopped, he said. Well, it's taking over everywhere. Whether you want to call it conquest, whether you want to call it an insidious assault, it's happening everywhere. And quite frankly, it's happening just the way Satan works in our own lives. Incrementally, line upon line, here or there a little, until it overwhelms us with in our battle against the world, the flesh, and the devil. This is only one area of battle, friends, and today we're going to take a focus on that, but we're also going to, later on in the program, see how this actually applies in our own lives. Over there in Germany and France, they're leading the Europe in anti-Christian hate crimes. Where is it coming from? Islam. It's coming from Muslims there in Europe. All over the world, this is taking place, and today on Viewpoint, we take a look at it. Down there in Texas, friends, down there in Texas, there is a movement. It's a takeover movement just north of Dallas. And just north of Dallas, I think within 40 or 50 miles, there's an effort to build an entire Islamic community, just like Dearborn, Michigan. And in that context, has been an approval by 100% unanimous percent of the city council to allow this Muslim mosque to be built for 3,000 people. And indeed, now there is a reaction to it big time. You're listening to Viewpoint, friends. Viewpoint does determine destiny, and we're seeing destiny change very rapidly before our eyes. I'm glad that you've joined us here on the program today. Viewpoint does determine destiny. There are no neutral viewpoints, and we're going to hear the viewpoint of a man who, there in McKinney, Texas, concerning the proposed Islamic Center, went straight to the face of the council. And we're going to hear from him right now. I hope you'll stay tuned, friends. I'm looking at the gentleman on the internet. He said, I'm telling you, this is bad. He said, I'm a Sharia law survivor from Iran. And here we go. Listen carefully.
1: Hello, my name is Eddie Issa. I'm a Sharia law survivor from Iran. And I'm here to tell you, this is a dangerous ideology you're allowing in your country. Every country that is Islamic now, it used to be a Christian country. And we were soft Christians and we allowed these people to come in, bring their Sharia law into their countries and slowly kill us off left and right. Let me make it very clear to you. Christianity is a personal relationship with God where it says, but render unto Caesar's what is Caesar's, render unto God what is God's. Islam is Sharia law, deen wa dawah, religion and state, which is not even compatible with the American thing. And when these people will use taqiyya to lie to you, to manipulate you, because whenever Islam is little, they will lie to you and tell you they come in peace. This is level one. Level two is what's happening in UK right now, where you have two-tier policing, where you have like the blasphemy laws, Islamophobia, racism, all this nonsense that they talk about. First of all, Islam is not a race. So anytime you criticize Islam, they will use the race card. But every country has this disgusting ideology inside their country. including my own country, Iran, Russia. Islamophobia is another made-up bullshit because they don't want you to criticize their death cult. That's why they will put that. That's why they push it in UK, in every country they go to. M103 is in Canada right now. They deliberately try to silence us. And the worst people that are trapped in it is Muslims themselves, because they can't leave that death cult, because they're told if you question that disgusting book, you're called a kufar, and they get killed over it, just like my friends who are apostates in prison or dead right now in Iran. I'm telling you, this is a bad idea, and you're gonna regret not listening to people like us who lived under Sharia law.
2: Thank you.

0: Well, it takes a certain holy boldness. It takes a certain holy boldness for somebody who has been under Sharia law, who has lived in Iran, who understands the consequences and the implications, to actually address we gullible Americans that have used democracy as the vehicle to allow the insidious assault of Islam to come into the land of the free, increasingly being made only the home of the brave as a result. So that's what we want to focus on here today. How does this happen, by the way? Think about it. How in the world could a country with the foundation that we have in this country allow such a thing to take place? What has happened to the mind and heart of we the people? Ask yourself that. What would be your answer to that? What has happened in the mind and heart of we the people? Well, I can tell you fundamentally, the first thing that has happened is that we have forsaken the God who made and preserved us a nation. We become a virtually godless people, worshiping prosperity, and now we're gullible. In fact, we kind of think all religions are wonderful and kind and leading to heaven. Really? We'll be right back.
1: Once upon a time, children could pray and read their Bibles in school. Divorces were practically unknown, as was child abuse. In our once great America, virginity and chastity were popular virtues and homosexuality was an abomination. So what happened in just one generation? Hi, I'm Chuck Crismeyer, and I urge you to join me daily on Viewpoint, where we discuss the most challenging issues touching our hearts and homes. Could America's moral slide relate to the Fourth Commandment?
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0: From Dearborn, Michigan, to McKinney, Texas, to Dallas-Fort Worth Airport, and all across the world, to Europe, to Germany, to France, to the UK, it is a Sharia law takeover. And that's precisely what the intention is. That's exactly what the intention is. In fact, in my book, King of the Mountain, we have a chapter called Mahdi versus the Messiah. The Mahdi versus the Messiah, a video produced by the Iranian government about 20 years ago, declared the coming is near. The coming is near. Now, what are they talking about? They're talking about the coming of the Islamic Messiah, called the Mahdi, the 12th Imam. The theme is revolution. But revolution in Iran and entire Islamic world is driven exclusively by religion, despite the naive claims of Western pundits and politicians of a purported hunger for democracy. They're not hungering for democracy, friends. Unlike the vision of George W. Bush, who after the 9/11 attacks seemed to glorify Islam, even though it was 19 renegade Islamic true believers that attacked the World Trade Center towers and the Pentagon and tried to get to the White House, yet he still said Jews, Muslims, and Christians worship the same God, that Islam is a religion of peace, and then turned around and said all religions worship the same God. Now, this is a president who, according to evangelical Christians of the highest order, believe that George W. Bush was a wonderful Christian, evangelical Christian man, even though his wife said, I never heard him declare that he was an evangelical Christian or even born again. Now, we're living in some very insidious times, friends. What George W. Bush did was open the floodgates in America, followed by Barack Hussein Obama, who ushered in practical ways, the invasion of Islam into the United States of America. His own right-hand person was a dedicated Muslim from Iran. Islam is by its very nature the ultimate and inseparable melding of religion and all civil governmental rules and relationships. In effect, you could call it a religious dictatorship, demanding absolute submission by all in its sphere, either by voluntary submission or by force or threat of force. And Muslims anticipate their Messiah, called the Mahdi, who will lead them in the final conquest of earth, deposing all who deign to resist, ushering in a global caliphate. It's the Islamic apocalypse, or unveiling, to be soon revealed in the end times. That is, friends, what they think. As a man thinks in his heart, so is he. As countries think in their hearts, so they are. As human beings and their leaders think in their hearts, so they are. Do not take these things lightly. This is a major, major move in history and prophecy as we speak. You say prophecy? Well, yes, in this sense. The Bible does not specifically say that there's going to be an invasion from Islamic countries, or even mention the word Islam or Muslims, but there would be a huge group of nations from the south that would attack the north. Now, Europe and America represent the north in broader terms. The countries of Islam represent the south in broader terms. Most of the countries that have are major exporters of Islam are from the south of the equator, or in the southern parts of the world. They now are setting themselves up for the final world, shall we say, battle that is going to take place, described right there in the scriptures, concerning the three great powers. There would be the kings of the south, the kings of the north, and the kings of the east. So from the Iranian and Islamic viewpoint, the coming is near. Now, when they believe that their Messiah, the coming, is near, they mean they're going to act on it. And so they are. While the Western world, including America, is self-blinded and paralyzed by kind of like the what I call the Trinitarian lordship of political correctness, multiculturalism, and religious pluralism that preaches a doctrine of democratic salvation to an unbelieving Muslim world, the global cause of Islam is advanced by deceptively or blatantly employing the tools of democracy to gain political power and cultural religious acceptance in the God-forsaking West. But there's coming a moment of truth, a global explosion of Islamic reality that's seen as necessary to usher in the return of the Mahdi, or 12th Imam, and it's called the coming. The coming. Now, friends, the coming has happened in a broad sense. Is the preparation for the coming has been happening as Islam has invaded the Western world, i.e. Europe. Now, this was supposedly known as Christian Europe. Through Muhammad, they attempted to take over so-called Christian Europe in 700 or so A.D. They got as far as Paris and were cut off by Charles Martel, and who shoved them back and stopped the invasion of Islam to take over all of Europe. That was in the late 700 ADs. Now it's happening all over again. It's deja vu all over again, except on steroids. And now the invasion is not coming through swords and guns. It's coming insidiously in the name of democracy. Democracy is being used as the vehicle to destroy truth, to destroy the foundations of Christian nations that were at least birthed or fundamentally Christian, in order for Islam to take over by the true believers in Muhammad as the ultimate voice of God for history. That's what we're looking at here. And so this is a very serious thing that we're talking about. I urge you, if you do not already have a copy of my book, King of the Mountain, The Eternal Epic and End Time Battles, you should get a copy of it. It will be extremely enlightening to you to help you to understand the unbelievable nature of what is taking place here. And that's only one aspect. That's only one aspect of the bigger battle. A whole chapter, the Mahdi versus the Messiah. The Iranian government sees the current advancing unrest in the Middle East as a sign that the Mahdi, or Islamic Messiah, is about to appear. While the revolutionary movements gripping the Middle East have created uncertainty throughout the region, the video that Iran produced shows that the Iranian regime believes that the chaos is divine proof that their ultimate victory is at hand. Now, I want you to understand how they see this. It's difficult for our president to get it. It's difficult for our leaders in this country or in Europe to understand the dynamics, because we do not understand the fanaticism, we'll call it fanaticism, as most people see it, of Islam, fundamentalist Islam. They are dedicated to create a worldwide caliphate. In other words, worldwide government. They are pushing for a global government under Sharia law. They believe that the Quran calls for that. That was Muhammad's vision, that Islam overtake the world, and their intent to do that. Now let's translate that back into the situation with Iran today. The situation with Iran today seems to be so strange to us as Westerners, because we value life, or at least we say we do, except for the state of Massachusetts that just decreed the killing off of all babies up to the date of birth. That's Massachusetts. The place where the pilgrims first landed, the Puritans landed, the spiritual source of the history of our country, and they have just seen the destruction of babies up to the date of birth. One of, I think, seven states that have decided to do that. This is horrific, friends. And this is one testimony as to why Islam is taking over. We've completely walked away from the foundations of the Christian faith in this country. There's just barely a remnant left. Barely a remnant left. And that's why we do what we do here on this program, confronting the deepest issues of America's heart and home from God's eternal perspective. I do not believe that God made any mistake when he spoke to my heart back in 1992, right there in my law office, and said, "Son, you've been pleading the cause of men long enough. I want you to plead my cause in the land as a voice to the church, declaring vision for the nation, America's greatest crisis hour, because we're right on the near edge of the second coming, and these things were prophesied, and we just don't get it. We're blind in one eye and refuse to see out of the other, and we're destined for destruction." It's happening right in front of our eyes, friends. So, that having been said, if you don't have a copy of the book, King of the Mountain, He Who Rules the Temple Mount Rules the World, I urge you to get a copy of it. $15 will put it in your hands. 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Box 70879, Richmond, Virginia, 23255, writing a check at $6 for postage and handling. You're not going to be disappointed when you get a copy of this book. I can almost guarantee it. I can almost guarantee it, because it's going to open your eyes to the bigger picture, historically and prophetically, as to what is happening and will happen right in front of our eyes. So, Now, while we're breaking here talking about books, you know about my latest book that is just hot off the press, The Power to Overcome. The Power to Overcome. And as I indicated and have for the past 30 days, we have the Overcomers Project that completes today. Today is the last day to sign up for the Overcomers Project. Just today, someone from the far West Coast gave me a call and said, you know, I really believe that my church needs these books. And so this gentleman ordered out a dozen copies, not just 10, but a dozen copies of the book. And I am so grateful that he did. Others are doing the same thing. That is at least 10 copies. So for your gift of $250 to Save America Ministries, we're going to put 10 copies of that book, The Power to Overcome, in your hands. This is an extremely practical book. This is not a book of theory. This is a book of that's transitive. It's active spiritual warfare. What it looks like. How we deal with it. How do we battle? We say that our enemies are the world, the flesh, and the devil. But what is that? What is the world? What is the flesh? What is the devil? How do these interrelate? How do we deal with those things? And that's what this book is about. So practical. So easy to be understood. You just can't miss it. My wife's been reading it. She says, Chuck, this is amazing. I don't like theoretical books. This one really gets to the heart. And so I'm so grateful for her comments. So if in order to become part of that project today, go to the website, saveus.org, click on the homepage where it says donation, and it'll tell you how to sign up for it there. 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And when you do, put Overcomers Project on your check or in a little note. 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
0: Fannie Mae and Freddie Mac, you know those federal financing businesses that you finance your home and other properties through? Well, guess what? The housing chief now announces a probe into federal accommodations for Sharia law. That's right. Listen, the chief of America's housing agency, Bill Pulte, has confirmed that there is now an investigation into claims there are federal program accommodations for Sharia law, that punitive set of requirements for Muslims that includes such things that the killing infidels, those who don't abide by Islamic rule. He said the authorities are looking into claims that Fannie Mae and Freddie Mac actually have provisions to participate in home financing arrangements marketed as compliant with Islamic law. You think this isn't insidiously making its way into the entire country? It is. Now, we don't have to go into the depths of this particular article because what we just heard tells us the substance of it. Then we have the foot washing machines or stations that are now approved for the Dallas-Fort Worth International Airport to be installed by the end of this year at the cost of $300,000 for Muslim foot washing in the airport. Why is this happening? Why are we capitulating everywhere to the advance of Islam? Because we're ignorant. We have no idea what is really transpiring. Don't really care. Last year, Pastor Tom Askall said he encountered a group of Muslims using the airport chapel while he was waiting for a flight. According to Askall, an airport announcement invited travelers to a prayer service at the chapel. When he arrived at the chapel, he found a group of Muslims had taken over the space with their prayer rugs, and Askall was denied entry. They physically blocked from entering an inner room of the chapel. He said, "They blocked my way." A man who had offered a loud prayer, not the imam, said I could come in if I took my shoes off, and I refused. He would not let me walk in. I didn't want to create a scene, so I left. Muslim prayer rugs lined the floors. This is happening everywhere, friends. This is an invasion. It's an insidious invasion by Islam. And it's purposeful. This is not happening by happenstance. Not by happenstance. If you listen to the words of Ilhan Omar, the Somalian member of Congress, she has made it very plain that her goal is to overtake the United States with Islam. That the Somalian representative that she represents has been brought in for the express purpose of Islamizing the United States. Now, why is it that Barack Obama now has indicated he is going to represent and go in and campaign on behalf of the new the gentleman just elected, I believe it's in Michigan, as candidate for the Senate, a Muslim. Why is Barack Obama going to campaign on behalf of him to the black community? He's trying to deceive the black community to voting for a Muslim because his Kovler happens to be more black than white. So he's saying, come on, brothers. Come on, we got to support the brothers. Do you not see how insidious this is? Do you not understand that those who voted for Barack Hussein Obama actually voted for the insidious invasion of Islam in this country? Along with many other things like abortion, homosexuality, transgenderism. He was the figurehead representing all of those things coming into this country. You may take issue with that, but I have my files full of documents to prove it. What we're dealing with, friends, is truly an invasion. Germany, France are leading Europe in anti-Christian hate crimes. Why? Women stabbed at prayer, church desecrations. More than a dozen attacks targeting Christian church assemblies and worshipers in Europe through the month of July alone. Where is it coming from? It's coming primarily from Islam. Islam has come in and invaded those countries, has been brought in under, shall we say, warm feelings of democracy. How can we possibly keep out these invading immigrants? And so they've been brought in. just as what's happening in this country. Now, you can have all the ideas that you want to have about this and how loving it would be. I'm not against people who happen to be Muslim. Really, I'm not. And those who have known me, who know, for instance, that I was a neighbor for years to a Muslim family, know that I am not anti-Muslim in that sense. That's not the issue. The issue is what it stands for. It's not about people in and of itself. It's about what it stands for. And while it may be a persistent pattern of attacks affecting Christian places of worship, religious symbols, Christian communities, and visible expressions of the Christian faith across Europe, the real point is it is against Christ. You say, really? Islam is against Christ. How come they say Muslims love Jesus? Maybe you saw the billboard. Muslims love Jesus. No, they don't love the Jesus of the Bible. They love someone that they call Isa, who they is their caricature of Jesus of the Bible. They believe in a Jesus. They believe in a Jesus who was a good teacher, a moral teacher. But they absolutely, unmitigatingly deny that Jesus Christ is the Son of God, number one. Number two, they deny that he was crucified. Number three, they deny that he rose again from the dead. Number four, they deny that he is the total Messiah expected by Israel and Christians. They believe that if you believe any of those things, you're worthy of death. It's blasphemy. Now, how can we say that they believe in Jesus? They want you to think they believe in Jesus as a means of receiving their vitriolic, some people call it ideology. It's not just an ideology, friends. It's a total blending of religious practice and government. It's called Sharia law. It's oppressive. It's dictatorial. And there will be no resistance once it takes place. None. Why do you think that Iran has executed 50 people just in the last month? It's a death cult, friends. It's not about peace, and it's not about life. It's about submission, absolute submission. The word Islam means submission. It doesn't mean submission because you're humbling yourself and repenting of your sin and so on. It means you're submitting to their authority under either the sword or threat of sword. Radically different than the Christian faith. The Christian faith is all about voluntarily submitting, not because of the threat of violence, but because of conviction of heart, that we're sinners and we need a Savior. There is absolutely no relationship between a dedicated Muslim and God. Now, they say that God is Allah, but they have no personal relationship. It's ritual, very much like much of what goes on in the name of Judaism today. So we're in serious trouble. McKinney, Texas. They already were putting up an effort to form an entire Muslim city in Texas, just north or north, whatever it is, of Dallas. This Muslim mosque is part of that bigger picture. The governor of Texas says we're not going to have any Muslim city in this state. We will not have a Muslim city in this state. He understands that this is a very dangerous thing that is happening. Do you understand that? Do you see how it has come in on little cat feet, like the fog, at first coming in relatively silently, and then pretty soon it begins to overwhelm and overtake? It's very dangerous. Now, there are many people who claim to be Muslim that do not have the depths of commitment that the Iranian leaders have or that many others have. But we're talking about the foundation of Islam, friends. That's where the danger is. Why the video was approved at the highest levels of the Iranian government. The coming.
3: Have you ever considered what the early church was like? Many people are developing a heart longing for a greater fulfillment in our practices as Christians. A recent study showed 53,000 people a week are leaving the back door of America's churches in frustration. What is going on? Why has there not been even a 1% gain among followers of Christ in the last 25 years? Could it be that God is seeking to restore first century Christianity for the 21st century? Jesus said, "I'll build my church." Is Christ by His Spirit stirring to prepare the church for the 21st century? The early church prayed together and broke bread from house to house. They were family, and it was said by all who observed, "Behold how they love one another." Incredible.
4: But the same can be found right now. 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We can revive first century Christianity for the 21st century.
3: It's about people, not programs. It's about a body, not a building.
4: 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Click Sell Church.
0: Again, I welcome you back to Viewpoint. Today we're talking about the insidious encroachment or invasion of Islam in the United States, but also in Europe and across the world. This is a fulfillment of biblical prophecy so that the powers of the South, where all of this is coming from, will ultimately have sufficient power base in the world in order to attack the North, i.e. the Western world, in the last days. It is going to be a final battle. And in addition to that, you will have the kings of the East coming in across the Euphrates River. The book of Revelation talks about this. And so we're seeding the insidious invasion. It's like a virus that's spreading throughout the earth, throughout the Western world. Who would have ever believed it? When Charles Martel warded off the Muslim invasion in 700-something A.D. at the border of Paris, who would have ever believed that the same Europe and now America would allow a similar invasion without even any resistance? It's coming all in the name of immigration, insidiously. Latest report, anti-Christian violence and legal pressure rising in Europe, UN experts are told. Experts and diplomats warned the United Nations Human Rights Council that anti-Christian violence and legal pressure affecting religious freedom are increasingly in Europe and require stronger protection of freedom of religion worldwide. The root of it all is driven by Islam. In addition to that, just a week ago, Turkey has established its own plans for an Islamic NATO. It's called the Mecca Pact, in a way to turn military weight, Gulf money, and regional reach into leverage. On August 7th, in the Al-Safa Palace in Mecca, Turkish President Erdogan joined Saudi Crown Prince Mohammed bin Salman and Pakistani Prime Minister Shehbaz Sharif in signing an agreement whose consequences may prove far greater than its deliberately restrained language suggests. The Mecca Joint joint defense agreement commits the three countries to regard an armed attack against one of them as an attack against all, placing collective defense at the heart of a relationship previously built through bilateral military cooperation, arms sales training, and political coordination. For Turkey, Mecca represents something more ambitious. Ankara is not searching for another protector. It's seeking a larger table at which it can help decide what the next Middle Eastern order will look like. In other words, the control of Sharia law. Turkey wants to become the new caliphate of Islam for the world. There's a battle between Turkey and Iran. Iran has that vision, and Turkey has that vision. Turkey enters this arrangement from a position unlike that of almost any other regional state. It already commands NATO's second largest military, has built an increasingly sophisticated defense industry, and occupies a geography connecting Europe, the Black Sea, the Caucasus, the Mediterranean, and the Middle East. In other words, the whole region that would enable them to facilitate the launching of a Islamic military against the North, i.e. the West and the North, just as biblical prophecy informs us will happen. So, the interesting thing is that Turkey is a member of NATO, which means that what they have done through this, very secretively now, they have adopted a powerful three-nation confederation, Turkey, Saudi Arabia, and Pakistan, led by a member of NATO, which then, by implication, says any attack on those three nations would be an attack on NATO. Therefore, NATO would have to come in and defend those three nations while they themselves are in the process of trying to impose Sharia law on the rest of the world. I want you to try to get your mind around that. This is the reason why the gentleman at the beginning of the program, who came from Iran, understood what Sharia law was about, down there in McKinney, Texas, stood before the council, and he says, look, they are using taqiyya in order to deceive the world, to deceive the Western world, and you have no clue what's even happening. Taqiyya is the word that expresses Islamic permission to lie for the advancement of Islam. Very simply. All right. All that having been said then, the Islamic video, the coming, produced at the highest levels of the Iranian government, claims Iran is destined to rise as a great power in the last days to defeat America, the West, and Israel, and thus prepare the way for the return of the Mahdi. They believe that time is fast approaching, indeed at the very door. Now, because of that, friends, they have the conviction. I was referring to this earlier. They have the conviction that it doesn't matter how many attacks we make on Iran. They're willing to absorb just about any amount of attacks because ultimately they believe somehow Allah is going to use that to bring about the complete revolution of Islamic law, Sharia law, over the world. And they will be the vanguard of that revolution. That's what they believe. They're willing to all die for that purpose. We don't understand that kind of a commitment. Very few Christians today have even any concept of dying for Christ. They're not even willing to die for their own flesh, let alone for Christ. So here's the connection. And I indicated there would be a greater connection to the need for understanding the power to overcome. Friends, look. How we are overcome spiritually in our lives happens and is happening the same way Sharia law is taking over the world. the same way, insidiously. It's coming in here a little, there a little, and we allow it in. We allow it in because, well, we don't want to resist, and we don't want to fight, we don't want to this, and we want to feel good, and we just don't want to, whatever. We don't want to get in the fray. The problem is you are in the fray, and you don't even realize it until it's too late. Look, how is it that all of the wickedness that we see in America today has come in? It's come in because we didn't resist it. We did not raise up a standard against it. And in our own lives. I'm not talking about politically now. I'm not talking about legally. I'm talking about spiritually. How do you explain the massive invasion of divorce in the church since 1968? How do you explain the massive serial adultery in the church since 1970? How do you explain that? There's only one explanation. It came in little by little. We brought it in. Pastors brought it in by justifying it, by allowing it in here a little and there a little. Say, oh, well, that's not too bad. That's, you know, God wants people happy. Forget about God wants people holy. God wants people happy. This is how it happened. And then we get into situations where we compromise. And a little compromise leads to bigger compromises. And bigger compromises lead to even greater compromises because it becomes easier and easier and easier to compromise. That's why, friends, we're in a desperate position right now on the near edge of the second coming. We're just not ready in the Western world. Not ready. Not ready to endure persecution and not ready to be overcomers. And Jesus said in the book of Revelation, seven times to the seven churches of Asia, and then also in Revelation 21, to him that overcometh, to him that overcometh. All the words of overcoming are to believers, professing believers, not the pagans. Professing believers, that's where the warnings are. We've got to understand this. It's a labor of love to present this message to God's people. It's not just Islam that's attacking insidiously. Even more insidiously is the way we have allowed sin and rebellion and unrighteousness to slip into our lives and into our churches and even to the preachment coming from our pulpits to compromise at every corner. And then we've reaped the rewards, which aren't pretty. And they're going to continue unless and until we become overcomers. I hope you'll get a copy of that book, The Power to Overcome. It's not just it's not a diatribe against anybody in particular or anything in particular. It's a helping to us to understand, to reveal what this really looks like in real time in each one of our lives. And then what to do about it. How do we deal with it? It's so practical. It's making the Bible come alive. Hopefully that's the desire in your heart. It should be. What a tremendous tool this book will be in the hands of family members, particularly fathers, to lead discussions in their home, with each chapter followed by very probing questions so that there can be serious, honest discussion in the home. For moms and dads, mothers, to men and women, husbands and wives, to sit down and read it together. It's that kind of book. It just is going to touch your heart. $25 on the website, saveus.org. The Power to Overcome. $25. 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Friends, we're living in times. In times like these, the song says we need a Savior. In times like these, we need an anchor. Be very sure your anchor holds and grips the solid rock. The solid rock, not one that varies with all the whims of culture and the vagaries of human feelings, but the solid rock that cannot be moved. Also, since we talked about the book King of the Mountain, and I read some passages from that here today that are gripping, $15 on the website, saveus.org. $15 on the website, saveus.org. Now, if you want to get that book, King of the Mountain, and The Power to Overcome at the same time, there will only be one $6 postage and handling, and for the second book, only $2. So it would be a lot easier, $4 cheaper that way, and urge you to take advantage of it and become a partner. We're pleased that some now are beginning to see how important this ministry really is. Praise the Lord for that. It's so encouraging. I hope you're encouraged by it. I hope the Holy Spirit speaks to your heart through this program. This is not about rah, rah, rah churchianity. It's about the real life of Christ. It's about being the people that God would have us to be. And I'm sure that that's what you want in your own life. God bless and be a blessing.
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1: American Family News, I'm Robert Thornton. President Donald Trump spoke at a police academy today in New York to talk about his record on crime.
2: I also deployed the National Guard and federal law enforcement to restore public safety in our nation's capital, Washington, D.C. And in D.C., Memphis, and New Orleans, we've removed over 30,000 criminals from the streets in a single year. In Memphis, crime is down 71%. In New Orleans, crime is down 75%. And in D.C., crime is down 81%.
1: The president also said that New York Attorney General Letitia James is, quote, a dirty cop. Law enforcement spoke to reporters today after Luigi Mangione pleaded guilty to a federal stalking charge in the killing of UnitedHealthcare CEO Brian Thompson

0: was scheduled to be sentenced on December 18th. Officials said they intend to seek the maximum punishment of life in prison. An American missionary who was kidnapped in Niger in October has been released, according to his organization. Two U.S. officials told the New York Times yesterday that Kevin Rideout, who serves with the North Carolina-based evangelical organization serving in mission, was in U.S. custody and en route to the United States. President Trump's inner circle is facing a major shakeup following White House Press Secretary Karoline Leavitt's announcement that she is stepping down at the end of the month to focus on her young children. While the administration bids farewell to her, conservative commentators are hailing the move as a powerful cultural statement. AFN's Chris Woodward has more.
1: Political analyst and commentator Jenna Ellis took to social media to applaud Leavitt's announcement, framing it as a rebuke of conventional career-first culture.
2: There are some things far more important than your career or status.
1: Ellis argued that being pro-family must extend past political talking points and manifest as real-life choices.
2: Being pro-family isn't only a policy position. Sometimes it means making decisions to put family first and actually ordering our lives according to those priorities.
1: Emphasizing the weight of the decision, Ellis noted that no office in Washington can substitute for parental presence at home.
2: No title, no amount of influence, no television camera, and no office, even one inside the White House, can replace that unique role of the family.
1: Ellis concluded that Leavitt's departure serves as an important reminder of what truly matters for working parents navigating high-pressure environments.
2: The point isn't for women to have it all. It's to do what matters. And recognizing that your children need you more than a career does isn't stepping backward. It's putting first things first.
1: President Trump has stated that while Leavitt is leaving the daily press briefing room, she will remain a top outside advisor as the party gears up for the upcoming midterm elections. I'm Chris Woodward.
0: A former high-ranking New Mexico Democrat legislator has been convicted of dozens of federal charges stemming from a years-long scheme to divert money from public schools to a friend's company in exchange for kickbacks. Jurors reached the verdict today following a trial that included testimony from Cheryl Williams Stapleton's former colleagues, investigators, and tax experts. William Stapleton, who declined to testify, could face 20 years in federal prison when sentenced. Her attorney said all options were being considered. Hawaii is on alert as tropical system Lala continues to strengthen. Hawaii Governor Josh Green declared a state of emergency yesterday, warning that the storm poses a serious threat to the state, particularly Hawaii Island. The Big Island is expected to take a hard hit with very heavy rain and strong winds. On Wall Street, stocks were down today. The Dow dropped 107. The S&P lost 13. The Nasdaq shed 74. West Texas Intermediate crude was up to about $82 a barrel. That is all our time for now. You can see more news online at AFN.net. I'm Robert Thornton.
3: 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Now, if you go to our events page, that's where you can keep in touch about whatever new events we have coming up. In the fall, we're going to have our Hope Together conference, and it'll be a great opportunity for you to see June and some of the other ministry speakers that we have here, as well as some great guests. So please go to our website and read more about that. And if you'd like, sign up to attend. It's a great conference, and I know that you would get a lot out of it. You can do it online, or you can do it in person, so whichever you prefer. Well, June, we're going to continue talking about worry tonight. There's worry, and then there's fear. Would you help us to know the difference between those two things?
4: Many people would ask that question. This is one of the easiest to answer. Fear is an emotional reaction to a perceived and present danger, whereas worry is mental distress over a possible undesired happening in the future. So fear focuses on present events. some people are afraid. Well, you can be afraid of many, many things.

0: many could be animals or insects or situations. But fear is energizing when it propels a person to act in a way that removes or lessens real danger. Now, worry is more distracting. It's and can lead to distress, despair, even depression or anxiety. In addition, worry is unproductive because it projects problems and unknown future events. You know, fear it sees a threat. Worry imagines one. I'm going to repeat that. Fear sees a. It's like I can see that this would be threatening. Worry just imagines a threat. If somebody came behind you and now you've got a knife at your throat or a gun at your temple, there's something wrong if you don't have fear. And there are times when we can fear that that could happen, and then therefore we take action to do what could prevent us from actually having that happen. The Lord offers these comforting words. Call on me in the day of trouble, or it could be worry. I will deliver you, and you will honor me. So instead of being overwhelmed with worry, we are to go to the Lord and literally rely on him and say, this is my concern. Lord, I just give you my life. And I think that there are, actually, worry is much easier to deal with than many of the emotional problems that we could have. I think the best way is, and we have what we call keys on this topic. Worry is mental distress. Mental, not emotional. It's mental distress primarily over a negative possibility in the future. It's a state of mind. It's a way of thinking. It's a mental habit. So worry is a preoccupation with something bad that may happen, may not happen, or even cannot happen. In Psalm 55, verse 2, my thoughts trouble me, and I am distraught. So think of it as what we've got to do then is focus on what we will dwell on, meaning since Jesus said the truth sets us free, we need to put the truth into place. And in the midst of our worry, counter it. Maybe that's the best way to say it. You counter worry with truth. And we can talk about how you do that, and we can actually demonstrate it is much easier to deal with than any emotion that we can be caught up in, and that is very hope-filled.
1: Psalm 107, verse 2 says, let the redeemed of the Lord tell their story. 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
4: 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It happens 11 p.m. to midnight, Monday through Friday. Now that's Central Time, so feel free to adjust that depending on where you live. We'll find a time that you can come on and talk to June. Now, this could be a simple question about God's Word, maybe a relationship issue, maybe forgiveness, maybe anger, or it could be a deep-rooted trauma that you've been carrying since you were a child. Whatever it is, we don't want you to go it alone. We want you to come on the program and get biblical truth and practical help. It's the whole reason this program exists. Well, let's welcome our caller. We have a returning caller tonight, and let's welcome James.
0: Well, hello, James. It's wonderful to have you back.
5: Hello.
0: What would you like for us to talk about this evening?
5: Well, I'm not sure, really. Last time that we talked, you said that I should read Proverbs, and I have been reading one chapter of Proverbs every day this month.
0: Good.
5: But for some reason, anything I try to do good is making my mind get even worse.
0: Well, you had talked about having intrusive thoughts, constant intrusive thoughts.
5: Right.
0: And when you are reading, when you begin reading the one chapter a day from the book of Proverbs, since Proverbs is 31 chapters, they're not long, but this is has been very helpful to many, many, many people, where they would start with whatever the day of the month is sometimes and just read that specifically. Now, what happens when you are having difficulty actually reading it, or is it that it just hasn't impacted thus far these intrusive thoughts that are problematic to you?
5: A little bit of both. it's difficult to read because my mind tries to think of something terrible.
0: Mm-hmm.
5: But it also doesn't seem like it has impacted my thoughts yet.
0: Okay. I look at the scripture where Jesus said, "The truth will set you free." And that is why I thought that that could be a help to you. I think if you still continue to do that, but let's talk for a moment. When did these intrusive thoughts begin? How long ago?
5: That was about 5 years ago.
0: 5 years ago. What was going on 5 years ago? What do you think caused the onset?
5: Well, there was a series of events that happened over about a year that it seemed like people were insinuating that they knew what my thoughts were. And it came to a point that I realized that they must know what my thoughts are because there's no way for them to have said exactly what I was thinking so many times. And ever since then, I try not to think anything wrong, and the worst thoughts invade my mind, especially when I'm around or talking to people.
0: Well, there is a belief that is projected. Now, sometimes I might know something about someone, and I'm aware of something in their lives, and I could assume that they could be thinking something in the vein that where they had a struggle or just something that had been traumatic in their lives, but the fact of being able to read your thoughts or to know already your thoughts, I do not believe that that would be legitimate, or unless you want to share with me any specific about that.
5: Well, ever since that happened, I've tried to convince myself that it's not true, but I just remember there were too many things for me to deny it being true.
0: Can you give me an example?
5: I was working at a pizza place at the time, and the boss that I had there several times would say something that I was thinking at the time. There was one time that I was working, and I was just kind of tired, exhausted. And I thought to myself, boy, I'm about out of gas. And that manager wasn't there that night, but he apparently called the manager that was on duty and said to tell me that, hey, I can get you some gas if you need it. Which seems like a coincidence if it's just one thing, but there were so many things just like that that happened that it convinced me that it's true. And as soon as I can basically realize it in my mind, everyone kind of stopped because they were trying so hard to get me to realize that, hey, we do hear what you think. We know what you think.
0: I believe that when we look at solutions, I'm very solution-oriented. And I look at what God says. I look at what Jesus has said. I look at what the Bible says. Do you believe the Bible is true?
5: Yes, I do.
0: Okay. And I know. Just to clarify, has there been a time in your life where you know you humbled your heart, you received Jesus as your personal Lord and Savior, giving Him control of your life?
5: Yes, I have.
0: And when was that, approximately?
5: Well, I was raised in a church. I think I got saved when I was 12 there, but as far as giving my life to Him completely, it would be pretty recently.
0: How recent is recent?
5: Probably within the last year.
0: Okay. So within the last year, you know you gave Him your life. In other words, many people, I was not raised in a biblically based church. I was not exposed to the Bible. And I thought, I assumed I was a Christian because I wasn't Jewish, that's all. Later then, I ended up being in a wonderful biblically based church, but I knew nothing like what everyone else knew. And I did learn that when we look at the scripture, believe in the Lord Jesus Christ and you will be saved. The word believe means to rely upon, to entrust, to entrust your life to Him. I'd never heard of anything like that. So I'm glad to hear you say that you have, it's not just allowing, it's not just mentally believing that Jesus existed. The demons believe that, the Bible says. And when we look at believe in the Lord Jesus Christ, the word Lord means master, ruler, owner. So it's giving Him control of our life, which you just said that you did. Did that help at all in your life? Or did that change anything in your life?
5: No, it really doesn't seem like it did.
0: I know you have these intrusive thoughts that you don't want, but did when you received Him to give Him your life, did anything change at all?
5: No, not really.
0: Okay. Well, the Bible says if anyone is in Christ, that person's a new creation. Old things pass away, all things become new. So what we want to do is, I'm going to ask about, I'm just interested because there should be something new about you. By the way, are you actively involved in a church?
5: No, not right now.
0: Okay. And so has there been a time when you were actively involved?
5: Not really since I was about 12 years old.
0: Okay. Well, looking at first things first, I'm going to mention several things that can make a difference. The Bible says, do not forsake the assembling of yourselves together. This is in Hebrews, meaning we are to be actively involved in a church that is biblically solid. And part of that has to do with you can be a blessing to someone, but we are told, consider how we may spur one another, to be an encourager, to literally help others. I'm going to come back and explain more about that. So we'll be back and after this break.
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0: welcome back to Hope in the Night. 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That's when we do our program. It happens live on the air. But as far as what you'll be doing, you're just going to be talking to June on the phone. So you don't have to worry about the radio or the audience or get nervous. You're just going to have a wonderful conversation with June about whatever your issue is. Now, when you come on the program, we'll send you one of June's biblical counseling keys, the Keys for Living library books that she's amassed over the years. We have over 100 topics. You'll get one of those. And you'll also get a copy of June's 31-day devotional, Seeing Yourself Through God's Eyes. Those two things will be a gift from our ministry for you because you're joining us on the air. So please reach out to us if you'd like some help with an issue. There's no reason for you to go it alone. Let's continue the call with James.
1: James, when you think about why, what is the advantage? Well, why be a part of a local church? Some people say, well, because God said so. Well, and the Bible in Hebrews 10:25 does say, let us not give up meeting together. And it's referring to Christians. It's like iron sharpening iron. And while there's no perfect church, there are many, many advantages of being around and having fellowship with other people who are wanting to grow in their relationship with God. Why do this? It's because, number one, we all need help along the way. We all need people who are positive influences in our lives. Do you agree that that can make a difference in a person's life?
2: Yes, I think so.
1: And I'm glad there would be a reason why God's Word, God Himself, wants us to have fellowship with others. Fellowship meaning where our lives interact with others, because we can learn much from one another. We can be a specific blessing to others. In fact, you could be the answer to prayer for somebody who needs a genuine friend. I think the issue, though, is being in a biblically based church that teaches the Bible. Now, see, the reason I focus on that is because I was in a church early on, but there was no Bible used, and I didn't know anything about the Bible. I didn't know who God was. I just knew a few things that I remember hearing the Lord's Prayer, but I had no biblical understanding. And the issue is not knowing facts. I'm not talking about that. But as you are seeing by reading the book of Proverbs, there is wisdom. In fact, the whole point of the book of Proverbs, meaning the theme of the book of Proverbs, is wisdom. Since you've been reading a chapter a day, can you tell that that is a theme of the book of Proverbs.
2: Yes, definitely.
1: Okay. And many times we're not exposed to truth. In fact, if you look at the Bible and look at major themes in the Bible, one of the major themes is truth. Just as I quoted earlier, when Jesus said, "The truth will set you free." Now, that's talking about at times when we are, all of us have had habits that are not good habits. And the Bible is very clear that all we like sheep have gone astray. We each have turned to our own way. Now, for Jesus to focus on his teaching, he spent like 3 years investing in 12 men. Now, there were other people, there were women, there were other disciples, but specifically, when we think of the 12 that traveled with him, he kept investing in them, and over a period of time, it changed their lives. Except for Judas. And unfortunately, he betrayed Jesus. But the point is, he knew that he would be betrayed, but he still invested in those. And we need truth in our lives so that we are very clear about how God intends us to have victory. And so I think the issue, one of the things that can make a difference, I will just ask, do you know a biblically solid church where people carry their Bibles? See, I was in church. I went to church, but nobody carried a Bible. The Bible was not taught. On rare occasion, there would have been a reference in a Sunday service, but it was not the norm. And I didn't know anything at that time about God. I did not know anything about the Word of God. So, are you aware of a biblically solid church?
2: Yes, there are quite a few here that are good.
1: Okay. Because when you look at what helps us grow spiritually, there is interaction. It would be like if you obviously wanted to learn a particular type of work. The more exposure that you have to that, and you learn from others, many times there's a training program where one person trains another, whether it's in the pizza world, as you've mentioned, or whatever field. It's helpful for us to have contact with others that would benefit us. So is there any reason why you couldn't go on and start attending and evaluate? There may be several churches for you to choose from. So is there any reason that you could not go on and say, okay, I'm going to literally give an opportunity for me to learn from others to be in, and usually it's not just the what we would call the congregation of everyone at the church. There'll be like a Bible study time that people meet for your age group. Adults would, where there would be like I'm in a Bible study group, and then you, as you get to know people, there is typically fellowship within that group, and then there's when the whole congregation gets together. Now, have you been involved in a Bible study time? Sometimes it's called Sunday school. There can be different words used, but have you, I know you said you hadn't been since you were a boy. So are you aware of like if that there are Sunday school or Bible study times that would be for people your age? By the way, could you give me your age, please?
2: Yes, I'm 38.
1: 38. Okay. There are churches, like at my church, where there are singles. There are married classes, but there are singles classes where you could meet people. Am I correct that you are single?
2: Yes.
1: Okay, and so you could contact church ahead of time and ask, is there a singles group? Some churches have singles groups, some do not. But, and that could be something that you might want to consider. Or do you, since you said there are several churches that you think would be potentials for you to attend or to visit initially, is that right?
2: Yeah, possibly. I did actually try to go back to the church that I was raised in about a year ago, around the time that I gave my life back to the Lord for good. I really just can't see myself going to a church again until my mind clears up more, because I can't even focus on what's being said.
1: Well, okay, then let's consider, at least you could be investigating and deciding this might be church number one, but, and I understand your concern. So when we come back, let's consider what could be helpful for these intrusive thoughts. You told me they were sexual in nature, and you're wanting victory. It's not that you're wanting to entertain these thoughts, but we'll come back and talk about that, okay?
2: Okay.
3: Do you ever struggle to believe that God loves you, that He accepts you, forgives you, and sees you as His precious, beloved child? So many people have a distorted picture of God, that He is distant, disappointed, or doesn't care about what's going on in our lives. The truth is, God cares about you more than you know. 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

0: Welcome back to Hope in the Night. Once again, if you're facing a problem and would like to be our guest, please call 1-800-NIGHT-17 or text the word CALLER to 70919. 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You can probably try to find help for your issue by going on the internet and searching or using AI. But the real question is, are you going to get information or are you going to get hope? Hope in the Night is going to give you biblical help and practical information, but it's all going to be rooted in hope. We hear life change every night with our callers who call in. They don't know which way to go. They're confused. They're hurt. They're angry. They're carrying a burden. And we help lift those burdens. And we want to do that for you. So please call us if you're going through something, and we will help you. Right now, let's finish up this call with James.
1: James, I think it's so important that you claim certain scriptures. For example, I know people who really struggled and they say, I can't, whatever it is, I can't do this. I'm immediately what's come to mind is we had a caller who, she had something called agoraphobia, and that meant that she could not leave her home. In this case, she could not leave her bedroom. And she had teenagers and a husband, and they would bring the food up to her. And I said, do you think you could do this one thing? I want you to take the scripture, I can do all things through Christ who gives me strength. And I want you to say it over and over, I can do all things through Christ who gives me strength. That's Philippians 4:13. And could you do one step down the stairs? And she said, I will try. And this was very hard because she had for several years not been able to leave upstairs. And so she did one step, and then that led to two steps. And but it was continually praying, using the Bible, Philippians 4:13. And I said, just one step, I can do all things through Christ who strengthens me. I can literally take one step down. And then stay there, and then come back up, come back down, then up. And then she moved to, let's do three steps, and then going farther and farther. And it took a while for her to finally get downstairs. We could call it a step at a time. Does that make sense, first of all?
2: Yes, it does.
1: Okay. So, there's another scripture. So, do you have a pen there or something that you could write with?
2: Yes.
1: Okay. I just want you to write down that one scripture, Philippians 4:13. Philippians chapter 4, verse 13. And you just keep repeating that. And the good news is, if you do it in the strength of Christ, it's not your strength, it's His strength. Does that make sense why that could work? Okay. Jesus could do all kinds of miracles. They were supernatural, not natural at all. And when you receive Christ, He literally indwells you. In fact, the Bible says it's Christ in you, the hope of glory. So with Him on the inside of you, then He can do what you can't do in your own strength. He can do, Jesus can do, what you can't in your own strength. And there's another scripture for you to claim. It's Psalm 54, verse 4. Surely God is my help. The Lord is the one who sustains me. Psalm 54, verse 4. Psalm 54, verse 4. Now, when you have these intrusive thoughts, as soon as you have one, you just say, I refuse that thought. I claim I can do all things through Christ who gives me strength. And you repeat the other scripture, surely God is my help. The Lord is the one who sustains me. And if you want to, you can repeat the scripture. You know, I believe I'm putting my faith in Christ. Thank you, Jesus, that you will be my strength. I can do all things through you, Jesus, all things through Christ who strengthens me. Thank you for your strength. And surely God is my help. The Lord is the one who sustains me. I think as soon as you start having any of these intrusive sexual thoughts, you immediately say, I am replacing that thought with the truth of God's word. And doing this over and over, then you will, it'll be more natural for you. I'm going to be, by the way, sending you our keys on worry, because the point of a dealing with worry, it is mental distress. It's not. And so what we have to do is learn how to counter mentally, because this is, it's your thoughts. It's these thoughts, you don't want them. And one of the things that we know for sure is if truth sets us free, if truth sets us free, and that was what Jesus said, you'll know the truth and the truth will set you free, then it's error that has us in bondage. And you don't want to give victory to that which is not of God. And I appreciate that you're saying, I don't want these thoughts. So you have to replace a bad habit with a good habit. That's one thing that sounds, it could sound too simplistic, but it's the truth. What we have usually in terms of anything that is distressing to us, that's defeating us, well, that's not of God. And God is for you. He will be with you. He has truth to set you free. Does this make sense, what I'm saying?
2: Yes, it does.
1: Okay. So, it's taking, it doesn't have to be just the scriptures that I am mentioning, but it's like if you were to put those scriptures on a 3x5 card. And when I send you our keys on on worry, you can look and see, oh, I like that scripture. That seems to be very pertinent. We're told, in fact, this is important. In Romans 12:2, Romans chapter 12, verse 2, it says, "Do not conform any longer to the pattern of this world, but be transformed by the renewing of your mind." Transformed by the renewing of your mind. That's what you're wanting, isn't it?
2: Yes, it is.
1: Okay. And so, therefore, it's vital what you put into your mind. And I'm impressed that you have been reading now, and I suggested the book of Proverbs because of the focus on wisdom. And the more you do what God tells you to do, the more victory you will have. When we look at God's priority for us, God's priority is to change our thinking. And that's what this scripture says. Do not conform to the pattern of this world, but be transformed by the renewing of your mind. And we have to understand, would you like to know what God's purpose is for you?
2: Yes, I would.
1: Okay. It's found in Romans 8:29. Many people do not know this, but God's highest purpose for you is He predestined you to be conformed to the character of Christ. Romans 8:29 says that you are predestined to be conformed to the image of His Son. And so it's a new purpose. And this is all printed out for you when you receive our keys on worry. And so this is where you'll say, I'll do whatever it takes to be conformed to the character of Christ. And you say it several times, I'll do whatever it takes to be conformed to the character of Christ. And then that's your new purpose. Then a new priority is God's priority for me is to change my thinking. Well, that's what you're wanting. I'll do whatever it takes to line up my thinking with God's thinking. And the new plan is
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17: I'm Ruth Kramer with Mission Network News. There's major reason to praise God today as missionary pilot Kevin Rideout has been released after 9 months of captivity. Reports say he's in good health. Elia Jadi, a West Africa expert with Open Doors International, says that Rideout was kidnapped outside his home in Niger last October. Neither the ISIS nor the Al-Qaeda affiliate groups there claimed responsibility. So far, the conditions surrounding his release are unclear.
18: This is happening in the context of insecurity and violent persecution happening in the Sahel region and affecting this Christian minority in Niger.
17: Niger is under the rule of a military junta and faces increasing terrorist violence. But the release of Right Out shows that God is still working.
18: So we rejoice and we continue to pray for protection for all the missionaries who are still serving in Niger and for the Christian minority in Niger.
17: And life remains in limbo for many quake survivors in Venezuela. Official figures indicate more than 17,900 people lost their homes in the June quakes. Annabelle Torrealba with TWR says many survivors don't have family to move in with and remain in tent shelters.
6: People are waiting for the government to let them know when they will have something that they can come back to call home or a place to stay.
17: Torrealba says local churches advocate tirelessly for survivors, now homeless. Their biggest concern is that these people will be forgotten. RTM Venezuela is a Spanish branch of TWR. Their team continues to record biblical radio programs despite power outages. Pray for strength and wisdom for these Christians who are serving those in need. 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
17: I'm Ruth Kramer with Mission Network News. Political unrest spells trouble for Christians in Bangladesh. More on that in just a moment. Then later, God is still at work amid the war in Ukraine. And there's a place for you in this story. We'll tell you what's happening in just a few moments. But first, former Bangladesh Prime Minister Sheikh Hasina vows to return from exile this year, despite facing the death penalty if she comes back. Bruce Allen with FMI says,
8: this news that Sheikh Hasina could return to Bangladesh really unsettles things.
17: Hasina fled the country in 2024 after 1,400 people died during mass protests against her rule. She denies any wrongdoing, but many blame her for the deaths. Allen says that social conditions and ministry opportunities have improved recently, but he worries about Hasina's return.
8: But often when there is social unrest or upheaval in Bangladesh, it's the minorities, like Christians, who face the brunt of the violence.
17: The new leadership claims they want to protect religious freedom.
8: Please pray that the current government that was just elected earlier this year will begin to think about people's life, not just about their own hold on power.
17: Joshua Project estimates that 99% of people in Bangladesh have not been reached with the gospel. Allen says that local church planters are making progress, yet they need wisdom to discern between genuine seekers and radical Muslims looking to attack them. Pray for the spread of the

0: The legal trail gets complicated here, so listen carefully. In January, a judge granted the government a stay order, postponing any payment or renewed investigations about Ko until the appeal is resolved. Ko's family then appealed for that stay to be lifted. But on July 29th, a three-judge panel dismissed their application.
1: We should continue to pressure or encourage the Malaysian government to do the right thing.
0: Susanna has written a letter to Malaysia's prime minister asking for his intervention in the long-delayed case, ask God to work justice even now, and pray for the strengthening in Christians in Malaysia like the Ko family. Finally, many in Ukraine face a traumatic reality as the war in their country continues. However, amidst the suffering, Greg Yoder says Keys for Kids devotionals are helping to provide hope and introducing children to Jesus.
2: Keys for Kids Ministries just recently, with the partnership with Mission Eurasia, created a new devotional specifically for traumatized kids, kids that are going through war. They were distributed just before summer camp season, and now they're being handed out.
0: While in the relative safety of summer camps, outside any major cities, hundreds of children are hearing the message of Christ. These stories of salvation include a child who accepted Jesus after hearing a devotional about the peace that Jesus offers. Another young man came to faith through a devotional that taught him it was okay to release what he was holding inside and to weep. Yoder urges all Christians to pray for this war to end. Until then, Keys for Kids will continue to support the people and children of Ukraine.
2: Kids need Jesus, and so we continue to help Ukraine. Ukrainian churches especially, is they're trying to reach kids in the most unique way. They just don't have a lot of resources. And so the Keys for Kids resources that we've been able to provide have been very helpful.
0: 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I'm Ruth Kramer.
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4: 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And I hope that you will share programs like this one that we're doing today with others. And for those of you at radio stations that are playing this, we're so thankful for all the hundreds and hundreds of radio stations that have chosen to play Stand in the Gap. We're very excited about being here. And this Friday edition today is going to be, I think, one that you're going to want to listen to and share with others. With that, I'm Pastor Isaac Crockett, and the expert that I have with me today is normally on the other side of the microphone or of the seat, however you want to say it, because we're doing a Friday edition of Ask Sam. And for those of you who listen regularly, you know Sam Rohr. He's the president of the American Pastors Network and the regular host of the Stand in the Gap Today program. For those of you who maybe are unfamiliar, maybe you haven't been listening to this before and you're just tuning in right now. So Sam is the founder of Stand in the Gap Today, and he's on the radio with us regularly. But he's a husband. He's a father to six children, a grandfather, a preacher, former legislator for about two decades, former businessman, and someone who has spent a lot of time understanding a biblical worldview. And that's what we're getting at today and looking at it generationally. So with that, Sam, thanks so much for being on with us today as the guest rather than the one asking all the questions.
5: Isaac, it's good to be with you always. You and I have done a lot of programs together between TV and radio over the years, and it's a real thrill, and glad to sit on this side of the microphone today with you.
4: And I shouldn't say guest. You're the expert today. But right now, you know, most of the people listening, if they have anybody in their life that is school age, they are going back to school. They've either already started in many states or they're getting ready to start in many states. And this is kind of the week or next week, some of them. And as people are getting ready for this new school year, I thought we could maybe start with that. But I don't want to just talk about that. I want to get into discipleship

0: generational discipleship, parents to children, parents to adult children, parents, grandparents to grandchildren, and even outside of maybe physical relation, maybe other generational groups in within the church. And so I don't know if we'll have time to break into all of that. But Sam, the school year has always been a very important part of your life when you were a student, but then so much of your professional life. You and Ruth Ann were homeschool parents. You were also involved with the private Christian school at your church. But you, during your almost 20 years of being a representative for Pennsylvania, you also were on the committee most of that time for the education committee. So this is right up your alley, and maybe you'll be able to tie some of those experiences into this. But what advice do you have? Let's start with parents and you know, the people listening. We have homeschool parents, we have public school parents, we have private Christian school parents. What advice do you have for them as they're preparing their children for this year ahead, 2026?
1: Isaac, I think that's great. I have four. I'm just going to share here briefly, and then we can, because these principles, and they are principles, but they apply to parents, and I'm speaking as a parent, now as a grandparent, but it involves any parent, regardless of where their children may be. And that's where I'd go. First of all, remember that the ultimate parental duty is to train up your children, and biblically, to train up your children in the ways of the Lord. Secondly, as a part of it, don't assume that you know what's happening in the classroom if your child is even in a Christian school, let alone a public school, or even in a home school. Don't assume that you know always what's happening. Do not assume that the influences of other children or the teachers, if you have them outside of the home, or the teachers, or the curriculum, are always in the best interest of that child or would meet biblical standards. So that primal parental duty. Second, remember, parent, that your children are your primary responsibility, as I said, to train them up. You have to oversee the instruction. You have to install the discipline and maintain it and direct it. And you will give account as parents. Since God loaned children to us as parents, not to the school, not some neighbor, not a church, not some other teacher, we are going to stand responsible. Thirdly, we must assume as parents the responsibility for the quality control or the accountability or the entire process of education. In other words, the parents must, Isaac, lay out what it is their children are to learn in the fear of God, and then measure it along the way to make sure that it is taking root, that the right seeds are being planted. That quality control is not a one-time thing. It's a process. And then lastly, parents, you must ensure ongoing oversight as to the measurement of your child's education. So it's what I just said, but it's not just do they get A's or B's. It's their attitudes. And it is their worldview, and you've got to check that. What are they learning, and how are they viewing God and the world and the Word of God? So, and then the last one, you must preserve your role as parents. You must remain primal, or somebody else is going to step in and usurp it.
0: Those are really helpful, Sam. And we just have a moment left. Do these apply to people who maybe aren't the biological parents? Could this be grandparents or, you know, even influencers from church?
1: Well, it absolutely so, Isaac. So even in the case of a church that's teaching, they must not assume and try to take over the role of the parent. They must teach the parent, but they've got to keep God's model in perspective and support it all the way through. And yes, this is the parents' responsibility, and we'll get into it later here, I think, but grandparents, just one thought, grandparents, of which I'm speaking probably to many right now, your job does not stop when your child graduates from high school or turns 18. No, it doesn't. And we'll talk about that because Deuteronomy chapter 6 makes that very clear. It goes beyond high school years, beyond your children to your grandchildren.
0: I like where you're going with this, Sam, because I think so many times we want to make something kind of clear cut. And so it's like, oh, I sent my kids to school, or I sent them to youth group or Sunday school, or whatever, and they didn't turn out right. So it's that those people, it's the government or it's the church. And you're talking about responsibility of the home. You're talking about responsibility of the parents. But it works with, hopefully we have a godly government that's helping it make it easier for parents to be righteous. Hopefully you have a godly church that's helping back up that biblical worldview, training parents to be parents. And then also looking for times and situations where sometimes the parents aren't where they should be. Are there other godly influences? They're not the same as the parent, but being a godly influence to other people. And so there's a lot that we want to talk about. And especially then looking at what does a parent do when their children become adults? They're not children in the sense of age. They're your children biologically, but they're adults now and they start their own home. So Sam, we have a lot of questions for you. So please don't go away. And those of you listening, please don't go away. We're going to take a quick time out. We'll be right back on Stand in the Gap.
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4: 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And folks, I've pastored two churches and spoken in 2000. 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
3: Thank you, Dr. McFarland. 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
5: I'm Ruth Kramer with Mission Network News. Former Bangladesh Prime Minister Sheikh Hasina vows to return from exile this year, despite facing the death penalty if she comes back. Hasina fled Bangladesh in 2024 after 1,400 people died during mass protests against her rule. Ministry opportunities have improved recently, but Bruce Allen with FMI says Christians often face the brunt of the violence during times of social unrest. Pray that the new government would protect Christians and pray for the spread of the gospel. Meanwhile, amidst this suffering and trauma of war, Greg Yoder says hundreds of children in Ukraine are receiving hope, peace, healing, and the salvation of Christ through Keys for Kids devotionals provided at their summer camps. Yoder urges all believers to come together and pray for this war to end. Until then, Keys for Kids is continuing to support the people and the children of Ukraine. Find your place in the story at missionnews.org. Mission Network News, a service of One Way Ministries, I'm Ruth Kramer.
6: So can your child spiritually succeed in school? The Apostle Paul addressed this challenge to young Timothy when he wrote in 1 Timothy 4:12, "Let no one despise your youth, but set the believers an example in speech, in conduct, in love, in faith, in purity." Hello, I'm Sam Rohr with the American Pastors Network and another Stand in the Gap Minute. 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When Paul taught Timothy to set an example through his speech and actions, he knew that this young man's life would impact others. Whether to a classmate or a teacher, the words our children use display their attitude. 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Together, their speech and actions determine their example, and that example can be powerful. 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
0: All right. Well, welcome back. And I'm Pastor Isaac Crockett, and I'm talking to the regular host of our program today, Sam Rohr, asking him a whole bunch of questions since he does that to all the other guests. Sam, now you get a little bit of how that feels. And we're talking, though, about this generational discipleship. And Sam, you've gone through this and you've talked about these different things in your church and in other churches and as a minister, not just of the gospel, but also minister of government. And these have been very important to you. We were talking about education, which is, of course, something you've spent so much of your life involved with. But there was a time in your life where you and Ruth Ann were welcoming your children into this world, creating this environment for them to grow in a love for God, rearing them and teaching them even at home and all these things you were doing. And but the parenting, it changes. Just as, you know, a baby goes from a baby to a toddler to a, you know, young child, there's different developmental stages. But as a child grows into an adult, things change. And there are some people, even some Christian groups, that kind of teach this almost like, okay, once they hit a certain age, maybe teenage years or 20s or something, you just kind of hands off and you just hope for the best. Sam, how have you seen the role of a parent? Maybe what biblical insights do you have on that? And you've gone through this. You're still doing this, but your kids have all flown the nest, so to speak. How does a parent's role change as a child becomes an adult?
1: Isaac, I think that's a great question, and you used the right word there, intergenerational. And I think in that regard, there's a principle that's involved again, and that is this. We start as children, not as parents, right? And that makes me think that in the Ten Commandments, the fifth commandment, God's commandment is, as children, honor your parents, your father and your mother. And then that's actually the first promise, first command that's given, a promise that your life may be long. There is the aspect of understanding authority, which that's not the focus today, but that helped Ruth Ann and I to understand that when we got married, we leaved and cleaved, put it that way. She was no longer responsible directly to her mom and dad, and I wasn't to mine, and we were fortunate we had Christian parents. We were now starting our own home. That's what the Bible says is his pattern. So within that, we had to lay out our own rules for our household, how we were going to choose to raise up our children in the fear and admonition of the Lord. And we made that commitment that we were going to do that. So then it's a matter of how are we going to do that? And point being, Isaac, is that as individuals, yes, we obey our parents. We're told that in the New Testament. We honor our parents. We're told that in the fifth command. But then when we leave and cleave, we still honor our parents as adults, just differently. And when children come along, now they have to honor us, and then we have to lead them, as Scripture lays out, and then the whole pattern is repeated. The model that God sets is the same for every age. It's the same as it was in the days of Job, as it was in the days in which we live. The duties are the same, and God's expectations are the same. The circumstance change, right? So here would be the first part. The direct relationship and our primal role as God's immediate authority as individuals, we're all going to give an account to God. As a parent, I'm going to give an account to God. As a child, I'm going to give an account to God. That never changes. But the role changes. But there are many things that don't. Now, example, for instance, one of these things is there. The honoring part never changes. As an adult, and my wife's mother just passed away some time ago, we honored her mom, and our duties to our parents changed. The honor didn't change. But our relationship did. I wasn't caught taking my orders as a 60-some-year-old individual from my parent. No, that changes. All right, I think people get the idea. But there are things that remain the same, and that is when we move to adulthood and to parenthood, and God gives children, if He does, it's understanding that those children are a gift from God. They're not ours. That's a vital principle that we learned in growing up. Those children belonged to God. They always belonged to God. So if God takes them home early, then that's God's. God can do that. But they're on loan, so there we have to be very careful how we raise them, because we're going to give an account for how we steward the job of parenthood as it relates to our children. And Deuteronomy 6 refers to the fact that when children come along and parents, fathers, and mothers begin to train them up in the ways of God, that duty, as I said, does not stop when they leave the household at age 18. No, the Bible, Deuteronomy 6 says, fathers, you teach your children, and that extends to your children's children. All right, now that's intergenerational. That's grandchildren. And into that, Isaac, is where grandparents step. Their role changes. We're no longer raising our grandchildren. We are certainly helping along the way, and that can take a myriad of form. We can talk about that. But praying doesn't stop. Assisting, encouraging, and teaching those grandchildren as we are able now changes from primal to supplementary, to augmentary, to assisting the parents. If we've raised our children properly, they will be teaching their children, our grandchildren, appropriately, and then we work together within the concept of helping to bring all the facets of around it to be complementary, focused now on their children, our grandchildren. So that's we could talk a lot more, but that's kind of the idea. It doesn't stop. It just changes its direct role.
0: Yeah, you've brought up so many things now, Sam. I do want to talk about more of these. We'll get to some of them. I don't think we'll get to all of them. I think we got to keep having some programs like this because of what you're talking about. But let's talk about this part. We're looking at, you know, rearing our children, but we also have the whole marriage part. Family starts with marriage. And I have seen as a pastor, and I've seen it outside of the church as well, that many couples go through a really difficult transition once all of their children leave home, as it were. And it's just the two of them again. What could you tell us right now about the importance of building a biblical marriage, whatever stage the kids are at, but especially as an example to your adult children when they do leave the house?
1: Boy, that could take a lot of directions, too. To me, it goes right back to the beginning of saying, all right, when parents begin, they have to make a choice. Do I want children? That should never be the question. Do I want children? But it should be, Lord, what are you going to give me? I will be glad to take any child that comes that you give me into my home, knowing that is a gift from you. Well, that changes everything, because many parents or adults will get to the point where they may need the help of their children, but they made a decision a long time ago, I don't want any, or I only want one. All right, well, okay, then you may only have one to help you. But in some cases, the Lord may not grant children, and that's also a part of it, but He will make the means to that. Others can perhaps step into that. Adoption steps into that. We have many friends who have adopted children. But the point is that how parents view those children is very, very important, and it's from the beginning. Secondly, if they are viewed as a gift from God, well, the purpose is not for the parent to live their life through that child, where that child is going to become, and from the parent's perspective, their provider for everything, and so they don't have to save because their child's going to take care of them. No, that's totally wrong. The goal is to raise up that child in the fear and admonition of the Lord, to move them into adulthood successfully, spiritually, so that when children are given to them, they will be able to extend the model of biblical instruction to their children, and then the cycle continues. So when our children left our home, fortunately, in our case, all of our children, six children and grandchildren, all live within about 15 minutes of us. We know that's not normal, but it's a blessing. But they are around. But our life did not stop when the children left the home. To the contrary, it just changed gears so that we began working with our children as fellow adults. Yes, our children, but fellow adults and parents, and working in tandem with them with common goals in their children's lives. So we become alongside of them and come alongside our grandchildren in a way that can involve instruction in a way that helps the parents. And when that's all been done properly, it becomes like a seamless instruction that does not raise questions in the children and the grandchildren's minds, but it becomes complementary and confirmatory in the minds of the grandchildren. And that I think at that point becomes very powerful.
0: Very powerful indeed. What a testimony and object lesson of the church in general, but how effective it is at discipling. And so we want to dig into this, Sam. Well, we're going to take another quick time out to hear from some of our partners. And when we come back, I hope you're enjoying this as much as I'm enjoying this. We're going to talk with Sam about the greatest responsibilities that God has given families. Sam has already started laying that out. And so we're going to look at how we pass this faith to the next generation in our homes and in our church, and looking at some really neat opportunities that we have at every age and every stage of life. We'll be right back on Stand in the Gap in just a few moments.
8: According to the Word of God, knowing and memorizing Scripture renews our mind, comforts our hearts, and reminds us that God is in control. Not the politician, not the business leader, the scientist, or the academician. Unknown to the proud who fear not God is that they are not the final authority. God is. Memorize with us this week the verse from Proverbs 21, verse 1. The king's heart is in the hand of the Lord as the rivers of water. He turneth it whithersoever he will. Again, the king's heart is in the hand of the Lord as the rivers of water. He turneth it whithersoever he will. Proverbs 21, verse 1. The king's heart is in the hand of the Lord as rivers of water. He turneth it whithersoever he will. Proverbs 21, verse 1. A verse to memorize from Stand in the Gap today.
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10: The Inflation Reduction Act of 2022 has a major price hike for Medicare drug coverage. 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This ends next year. 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
0: Well, welcome back to the program. If you're just joining us, we're looking at, and Sam, you might have to tell me the word again. I think we call it intergenerational discipleship. Is that the word, Sam?
1: I think that's a good way to describe it. Yes.
0: Intergenerational discipleship. And it may sound a little bit complicated, but when Sam starts talking about it, it just makes sense. It makes sense biblically. It makes sense just how the family grows and changes that happen. And so I find it very practical what you're saying, Sam. But before I go back to you and pepper you with some more questions about this, I want to pepper our program producer who gets to always see us answering the questions. We'll put him in the hot seat if the mic is hot. And we'll have Tim Schneider come and just give us some information on things going on behind the scenes.
11: Well, Isaac, some people may not know this, but I've had a very storied career in radio myself. So peppering my ear with questions is not a tough thing because I've also done it to other people and I've had lots of radio experience, even though I don't get an opportunity to talk as much on this side of the microphone anymore. I still do have that experience from my couple of decades in radio that I've been. So not unusual. And I don't always like pepper, but I don't always like salt on things either. So anyway, social media, we're located on social media. 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So if you are on any of those platforms or you like to go to those type of things, just check us out. 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Pretty good to see what you may have missed in the previous week and stuff that you can go back and listen to there by signing up for our e-newsletter at AmericanPastorsNetwork.net. Also, we encourage you to please pray for this ministry. If you're not doing that, please keep us in your regular prayers for the things that the Lord has for us to do. Nothing much happens without prayer. Also, please consider giving financially. We're still in the summer months. People are starting to go back to school, as you guys have even been talking about, but we're still in the summer months, so don't forget us in your giving. And please, if the Lord has blessed you through this ministry, please consider giving. No amount too big, no amount too small is too much, but we appreciate whatever you can give if the Lord allows you to be able to do that. So as always, Isaac, there's lots going on here, but I'm going to go ahead and send it back to you so you can pepper and salt Sam.
0: Okay. All right. Well, thank you for that, Tim. And it is, there's a lot going on. And if you have our app or if you keep up with on social media, it will really help you, know what we're doing and pray for us. And I think one of the greatest opportunities it gives is sharing with other people what you've heard and what you've, even seen with our TV program and things or social media posts. It's just a really neat opportunity to share that with others. And that's sort of what we're talking about right now, is this sharing, even intergenerationally, and passing things on, passing the baton, passing truth on. And so, Sam, we're picking on you today, so to speak, or asking you the questions, because this is what you've gone through. And so, you and Ruth Ann had six children, homeschooled for almost a quarter of a century, if I remember right. And you'll have to correct me too on this. I think you have 18 grandchildren. Is that what the number is right now?
1: That is correct.
0: Yes. So far, 18. Mm-hmm. And, we often hear grandparents say something really similar. If I had known, grandkids would be this much fun, I would have had them, I would have skipped the children and gone right to grandchildren or something like that. But they also talk about, oh, I just love spoiling the grandkids. That's my job as a grandparent, just to spoil the grandkids. And I get that they say that tongue in cheek, and they oftentimes mean to be humorous. But biblically, and what you've seen lived out with your children and with your grandchildren, you have a unique opportunity when you get to the point of being a grandparent to have a different type of influence and yet some overlap with the lives of your grandchildren, and it is different than your children. Could you talk to us about some of that? Just kind of dig into that and tell us some of what you've seen, or maybe some biblical insights into how to do that.
1: I can, and I'll pick up off of the spoiling the grandchildren type thing. Yes, we've all heard that, and yes, many times that is a tongue-in-cheek thing. I know that. But I've often thought, my wife and I have talked about it, that on the other hand, from a realistic perspective, no, we are not going to spoil our grandchildren. I don't like that word, spoil. And I think parents, grandparents just need to be aware that they need to think that every opportunity with their grandchild is an investment with them. It is always, because of the nature of grandparent to grandchildren, there is a mode of example. There is a mentoring type of a relationship. A grandparent, by a simple, that it was a great job, Johnny, or a comment of that type, or I say, why did you do that? Now let's sit down and talk about it with the grand, whatever, can actually instill principles and augment the understanding of the child in the ways of the Lord in ways that a parent sometimes can't do. Or so a grandparent needs to view that time as an opportunity to come alongside their children, now parents, so that they can come alongside their grandchildren. And here's just a couple of ways. Some people say, well, how do I do that? Well, the first thing is you have to spend time with them. It's hard to have input into your grandchild's life if you're never with them. So if they live in a different other part of the world, that's a part that you can't do very much. But if they live close, you may need to make the time. But spending time provides the opportunity to find time to impart knowledge and wisdom. Now, something that my wife has been doing is that several of our young or granddaughters, the two that are old enough, well, actually there's three, but there, and some are not even in school yet, but the ones that are of the right age, she's been teaching them to sew or to cook. One really likes to cook, doesn't like to sew as much. The other one really likes to sew and very good and doesn't like to cook as much. However that is, but she spends one-on-one time and sometimes together with the granddaughters, provides an opportunity to instruct in a tangible way a skill that's important for a young girl to be able to do. That's an example, because we'll help them when they go into adulthood. Can teach them precision and preciseness and beauty. Also, she'll work out with them the mathematics, because you have to measure, you have to evaluate, you have to weigh. All those practical things of life can be done in a setting like that. I don't do that so much with my grandsons, but I do outside work with them. So I'll have them do jobs in the yard, from mowing to help me with wood, because I burn wood, so I help them to move. I have them help me move wood. I help them do things. And then I use the opportunity, Isaac, to explain to them about work. And and I look for opportunities to share with them. So one time recently, when we were working and sweating and it was hot, and I was encouraging them, don't give up. You're not going to sit down. You keep working. It's hot, yes, but you're going to work. We'll take a break. We'll take a break in a half an hour, but you're going to sweat this out. You're going to learn how to work. Well, that's what their parents want them to learn as well. So we work together on it. But I can, when we sit down, I talk to them about work and how work was established by God. And do you know that God established work in the Garden of Eden? He gave Adam and Eve a job to do. Did you know that? No, I didn't know that. Well, do you know why he did that? Oh, that's a wonderful thing. Work is worship. I talk to them about that. In the process, it can bring up things like, we're going to sit down and rest now. Do you know whose idea rest was? No, I never thought about that. Well, it was God's idea. Oh, well, what did God do on the seventh day of creation? Well, he rested. Oh, do you know why he did that? Did he need the rest? No, he didn't need the rest. He did it for our purposes. Oh, so that we can rest. And they walk then from the physical, which they now are experiencing in real life, can move them then to the application of the spiritual, and that God set that up so that we would look to Him for spiritual rest, which is found in faith in Jesus Christ. So you can move seamlessly, and then all can take just 5 minutes. And then you can plant a seed, then you come back and visit. So things like that, Isaac, become natural. It becomes very much like Deuteronomy chapter 6, where the Lord instructs fathers there to talk about what God has done. When you rise up in the morning, and when you walk through the day, and when you sit down at night, and it's just natural. That's what he's describing, just in the natural context of life. Look for opportunities to impart knowledge, biblical truth, and bring it from the physical, what we see around us, to the spiritual, which is ultimately regarding their soul and them living and learning to live holy and walk in the paths of Christ. That's how it all fits together. And when it's done appropriately, Isaac, it's God's way. It's perfect. It's great.
0: Well, Sam, what you're talking about there sounds a lot like what we've talked about in other programs. Even last week, Shane Pruitt was talking about, reaching the young generation, Generation Alpha. And he said, don't try to think that you have to learn some complicated thing. Just be yourself. Teach these young people how to live real life. Take something that you have an interest in and show it to them and get them involved. And the Lord will open up opportunities. Sam, you've given us some great examples. We want to come back and talk about this more after.
6: 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You remind us that God gives peace through His eternal love. 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
12: From the time our children are born until the moment they leave our homes as young adults, Christian parents are given the privilege and responsibility of guiding them into a personal relationship with Jesus Christ. 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
6: So can your child spiritually succeed in school? 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Hello, I'm Sam Rohr with the American Pastors Network and another Stand in the Gap Minute. The greatest test of your child's faith will be to live it out at school. When Paul taught Timothy to set an example through his speech and actions, he knew that this young man's life would impact others. Whether to a classmate or a teacher, the words our children use display their attitude. 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Together, their speech and actions determine their example, and that example can be powerful. Parents and grandparents, your words and choices set a powerful example for them too. Make a renewed effort to set the highest possible standard for your words and actions. Your children will be encouraged to do the same. Sign up and stand with us at AmericanPastorsNetwork.net.
13: A future rest. This is Ken Ham, author, speaker, and blogger on the Bible's reliability and authority. Work is a good thing, even though we work in a sin-cursed and broken world. Now, this should remind us of the future rest coming to those who trust in Christ. A day is coming when there will be no longer a curse. Our service to the Lord will be joyful, just as it was for Adam and Eve before sin. You see, Jesus came to earth to do his work, and he accomplished it. That's why he cried, "It is finished," on the cross. While on earth, he experienced all the trials of living in this cursed world, but joyfully served his Father even unto death. We follow his example as we look forward to our future rest, available through faith in Christ.
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0: All right. Well, welcome back as we finish up this today's Friday edition. It's an Ask Sam edition. We're talking about this intergenerational discipleship. And Sam, you know, we've talked to parents, we've talked to students, grandparents, we've talked about adult children and the interaction, former adult, the older adult to their children, but this is also helpful for the children in working with their parents. And we've talked some about the role of the church. I mean, there's just so many places we could go. So to tie all of this up, this is kind of our solutions wrap-up session. But really, all of what you're talking about goes back to a biblical worldview and ultimately passing on our faith. You and I spent a number of weeks, even months, going through Hebrews 11 not too long ago on our Stand in the Gap TV program. And that faith that's described in Hebrews 11 is at the heart of a biblical worldview. And it brings us back to believing the gospel, that Jesus Christ, is God put on flesh, God the Son, came and that he gave himself as a sacrifice for us so that we can be saved and then become living sacrifices indwelled by the Holy Spirit. If we will believe on him, the forgiveness of sin is there. And that is the heart of what you're talking about. If you could sit down with a Christian parent who's listening to us right now, Sam, and talk to them one-on-one and give them just one piece of advice to leave today with for making the biggest difference in their children's lives, for passing this faith on, what would that advice be?
1: It's interesting you went that series on faith that we did, Isaac, because it ties in also with a number of the programs you and I have done with Dr. George Barna on the matters of biblical worldview and faith and all of that. And this is would be the one that I would say would be a primary one, because there could be a number of things could share to young parents, perhaps, if we're talking in that vein. But the first one would be this, I think, is this, is that above all things, make sure that your faith is genuine. And that means this: do you know Jesus Christ as personal, as your personal Savior? Not as the world describes faith, because, Isaac, as we know, according to Dr. George Barna's survey numbers, that most people's faith is not real. That's a scary thing. So that's why I say, if make sure that your faith is genuine. Matthew 7:21, and that follows where we're now in our TV series. We're in Beatitudes. It ends up walking into that section, Matthew 7:21, where the Lord makes it very, very clear now, talking about disciples and raising disciples and being like Christ. He brings forth a very profound truth. He said there will be many people in those days who will stand before him, will say, "But didn't we do all these things in your name?" Meaning they thought they had faith. "In your name," would say that they would say they are Christians, but he would say, "Depart from me, I never knew you, you worker of iniquity." That is the most sobering passage, in one of the most sobering verses in Scripture, Isaac. So I would say, make sure that your faith is genuine, because in this age in which we live, most people, like 94% most people, who say they have faith, they do not manifest true biblical faith. That would be the first one. And tied with that, I would also put in there, do you truly live in the fear of God, where your commitment to the obedience of God's word is first and foremost? And the reason I say that, and it's closely connected, is that all through Scripture we're told to fear God and keep His commandments, for this is the whole duty of man. That's Ecclesiastes 12:13. But then God told Israel as a nation, fear God and keep my commandments as a people, and then as a nation when you do it, then you will be blessed. But don't depart. Don't depart from that. So that's the key. So Isaac, that's where I would say, make sure your relationship with the Lord is absolutely secure. Do not suspect or hope or assume, because true faith will be manifested in a fear of God with a commitment to personal holiness and obedience to the Word of God. They go together. That's what I would say first.
0: I'm glad you went that direction too, Sam, because again, that's going to the heart of the issue. And as we've seen over and over and over with George Barna's studies, we saw this last week with Shane Pruitt talking about this. We've had Alex McFarlane and Ken Ham and other people from Answers in Genesis. They all have the same, almost exact same numbers, it seems. But the majority of people in America claim to be a Christian, but they're not. Hmm. And so, first of all, are you truly a believer? And then, because you can't pass on what you don't have. But then if you are you living in secret like Lot? You know, you think about Lot's family and how messed up that was when the angel said, come, let's get out. And he, you know, people laughed at him. They couldn't believe him because they didn't think he was a righteous man. And so what you're talking about, what Jesus tells us, going back to our series on the Sermon on the Mount, the end of, you know, chapter 6, he says that we're to seek first the kingdom of God and his righteousness. And that's something you've been talking about too on radio. And we have a lot more to talk about that even on TV. But that righteous living is not self-righteous living, but it's living like Jesus Christ and then passing that on so your kids and your grandkids and the people in your church or your extended family, they see it and they see you as that object lesson of what Christ has been. They see Christ living in you. All right, well, I digress. Sam, real quickly, we don't have a lot of time left, but is there anything that you would say to a church, a pastor or church leader that's listening right now about how the church can operate in a way that helps strengthen the families, because these two are both supposed to work together, not one taking over the other's part. And any advice on that?
1: In simple terms is be more concerned about being faithful to the Word of God than incurring the commendation of somebody sitting in the pew. That's what I would say to those who are in churches. Understanding that it is the faithful preaching of God's Word that focuses on elevating Christ-likeness, the discipleship aspect of leading people to live like and act like Christ, Christian, Christ-like. That is the purpose for the church. That is our goal, whether it is a parent to raise up our children in the fear, in the admonition of the Lord. What is that to look like then? Well, an adult that fears God more than man, that is committed more to the keeping of God's Word than doing their own will, and then teaching others, their children, to do the same thing. God raised up the church. Christ raised up the church. He's building His church. But it's to do that same thing. It is to point people the light of the gospel to the person of Jesus Christ. That's what the Bible is all about. It's all about God's plan of redemption. And so whether it's through Israel, whose job it was to be the light and they failed, or the church, who is their job to do the same thing and they're greatly failing, Jesus Christ is the one who never fails. He is the model. That's what the Word of God is, the fear of God, keeping His commandments, which is the Word of God. Isaac, that's it. That's what a church is there for. That's God's purpose for it. That is the purpose for parents. That is really the purpose and God's purpose for grandparents and all who are in a position of authority to do that very same thing.
0: Well, we'll close with a hearty amen to that, Sam. Thank you for that. And for you listening, please pray for us. Pray for us here at the American Pastors Network and Stand in the Gap Today. And we love to hear from you. Any of you that give us feedback, or contact us. We love it when you do that. And we also are so excited when we hear, just a delight to hear our programs being shared with others, especially people who maybe aren't used to it and they get to hear it. Thank you for doing that. Until next time, I pray you will stand in the gap for truth wherever you are today.
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1: American Family News, I'm Mr. Pugh. The U.S.'s 60-day ceasefire agreement with Iran is set to expire today. It's been 60 days since it was signed, and there has been very little diplomatic progress. Shipping data indicates only 5 cargo ships passed through the Strait of Hormuz on Saturday and none on Sunday. This is due to Iran continuing attacks on vessels. President Trump had this to say about the critical waterway.
2: After we finish defeating Iran, which is being very badly defeated, pretty soon I'll be declaring the Hormuz Strait a territory of the United States. Essentially, that's what it is. We have the blockade.
1: Meanwhile, Trump administration officials, including Jared Kushner, are in the region to pursue diplomatic avenues to address the ceasefire in Gaza. Reports say Kushner will meet today with Israeli Prime Minister Benjamin Netanyahu, who recently called the Board of Peace roadmap unacceptable.
3: Israel does not accept the 15-point document. The IDF will not carry out any withdrawal until Hamas is disarmed. And when I say disarming Hamas, it means heavy weaponry, lighter weaponry, all weaponry. And we are talking about genuine disarmament, not fictitious disarmament.
1: Florida voters headed to the polls tomorrow in the latest test of the far-left socialist movement. Democrats are deciding how far left the party is willing to go. And this week, that debate moves to Florida. One of the candidates challenging Congresswoman Debbie Wasserman Schultz is Elijah Manley, a self-described socialist who supports abolishing ICE. But he received some pushback on his false narrative on Fox News.
4: We are still going to enforce immigration laws, laws that are on the books, but we just don't need people running through the streets, kidnapping people off the streets. Americans have been killed by ICE agents that are untrained.
5: Every person they go after is a target.
4: They have put police officers in danger, our communities in danger. Yeah, I mean,

0: We see the poverty rate going up.
1: As Democrat and Democrat socialist candidates push the party further and further to the left, the mainstream media seems to think it's racist to notice.
2: The Associated Press says anti-Muslim vitriol is surging, and one of the pieces of evidence they cite is that Republicans are calling the Michigan Senate candidate by his full name, Abdulrahman Mohammed El-Sayed. Meanwhile, El-Sayed himself says it's wrong and racist to notice he's okay with Sharia law in the U.S.
3: You can't understand a Sharia ban without understanding the Trail of Tears. You cannot understand the challenges we face today without understanding white supremacy.
2: Over on MS Now, Meet the Press host Christian Welker is playing the without evidence card.
4: Senator Ted Cruz said El-Sayed wants, quote, Sharia law. To be fair, there's no evidence to support those claims.
2: Justine Brooke Murray of Media Research Center says the mainstream media is trying to get the racist charge to stick.
5: They'll call you an Islamophobe, which, by the way, I don't think that's a real word. And they'll call you a racist to stop you from calling out when these candidates support a terrorist regime.
2: She points out the voters El-Sayed is trying to win over poll supporting Islamic terrorist groups like Hamas and Hezbollah.
5: He's supposed to represent Americans. He's representing those who want America just wiped off the face of the earth.
2: Brooke Murray says the media is lying to you.
5: I would say it's the product of the media waging one of the most sinister gaslighting campaigns in American history.
2: I'm Steve Jordahl.
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10: 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I'm Walker Wildman. 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Let's turn our attention to the scripture, and then we will jump into the news of the day on this edition of The Core. Acts chapter 16 is where we are. Then he came to Derbe and Lystra, and behold, a certain disciple was there named Timothy, the son of a certain Jewish woman who believed. But his father was Greek. He was well spoken of by the brethren who were with Lystra, who were at Lystra and Iconium. Paul wanted to have him go on with him, and he took him and circumcised him because of the Jews who were in the region, for they all knew that his father was Greek. And as they went through the cities, they delivered to them the decrees to keep, which were determined by the apostles and elders at Jerusalem. So the churches were strengthened in the faith and increased in numbers daily. And so here we have a pivot from Paul and Barnabas convincing and debating the early church in Jerusalem that circumcision isn't necessary, isn't a requirement for salvation. And here we have Paul participating and taking Timothy to be circumcised on his missionary journey. And so this is important where Paul had to decide, is this a topic worth dividing over, the topic of circumcision amongst the former Jews? And Paul's position was very clear and very pragmatic. Paul's position was, hey guys, the circumcision shouldn't be and isn't, per the teachings of Jesus, a requirement for salvation. If one wants to be circumcised per tradition, that's fine, i.e. Timothy,
7: But as far as it being a requirement, that's just not the case. And that's

0: that shouldn't be a church position. And so Paul was able to thread this needle and keep the peace, so to speak, and keep the unity amongst the early church here in Acts chapter 16. Speaking of the Apostle Paul, we'll be traveling to Greece and Italy coming up in March of 2027, going to Greece for the Footsteps of Paul portion, and then my parents will be taking a group to Italy to tour Italy as well. So if you want to go on one or both of those trips, you can simply go to tours.afa.net, tours.afa.net, find out all the information, the dates, the pricing, the itinerary, and you can even register at tours.afa.net. Well, jumping into some of the topics I want to get to this segment, the gender transition scandal is continuing to rock the country and rock the medical establishment in our nation. And thankfully, the Trump administration has taken a hard line against this, transgender movement when it comes to America's children, and is combating it with every tool at their disposal. Vice President Vance has been leading a task force, if you will, to target how federal money has been used in these gender transition clinics. We even covered a story within the last week or so of the Texas Children's Hospital settling a $10 million suit and setting up a detransition clinic because they basically settled and in some way admitted that they were running a very fraudulent and dangerous operation where they are giving minors cross-sex hormone treatments and doing gender mutilation surgeries, cutting on their bodies. Very, very wicked stuff that Texas Children's Hospital was doing. And now the Vice President Vance and Health and Human Services Secretary Robert F. Kennedy, they've been conducting investigations on over 225 medical clinics and medical systems around the country that were using Medicaid money to subsidize these transgender treatments on little kids. And this is a big, big deal. Criminal referrals have been sent to the Department of Justice as a result of this investigation. Let's listen to about a three-minute clip of Vice President Vance and others, including HHS Secretary Kennedy and the Assistant Secretary for Health, Admiral Brian Christine is his name. Listen to their summary of their findings and their actions according to this task force headed up by Vice President Vance.
1: Hey, everybody. This is Vice President J.D. Vance. I'm here with my friends and colleagues, of course, our great Health and Human Services Secretary Robert F. Kennedy Jr. and Admiral Brian Christine, the Assistant Secretary for Health. Parents bring their children to doctors because they trust them. They trust doctors to tell them the truth, and they trust hospitals to put their children ahead of ideology and profit. But when that trust gets violated, parents deserve to have a government that will stand up for them and for their kids and do something about it. Today, the Trump administration is proud to announce we're doing exactly that.
2: Today, HHS released Wolves in White Coats, a report examining pediatric gender medicine and insurance building across America. The findings raise serious questions about what families were told, what insurers were told, and how these procedures were built.
1: Today, Secretary Kennedy and I referred hospitals and clinics identified by this review to the Department of Justice and the HHS Inspector General for possible violations of federal law. These allegations are crazy, and they demand investigation. When children may have been harmed and families misled, it's on those of us in power to find the truth and to seek justice for kids who are harmed by these doctors.
3: Under the previous administration, my predecessor, Richard Levine, promoted what he called gender-affirming care for minors, and there's nothing caring about that. These are sex-rejecting, mutilating, transgender procedures promoted by the Biden administration, and thanks to President Trump's leadership, we're changing course. The Wolves in White Coats report issued by my office at HHS examines a medical system that subjected children to profound interventions while serious questions remained about evidence, about informed consent, and about financial incentives. The report found more than 225 hospitals and health systems established pediatric gender programs nationwide where they preyed on vulnerable children and told families that their kids needed life-altering medical treatments when what they really needed was compassion and counseling.
1: So many of these people got rich, not by doing what was good for the patient, but by actually mutilating these kids. It was disgraceful. And if someone broke the law, we are going to hold them accountable.
3: If the medical establishment failed children, we will confront that failure and restore the sacred duty to do no harm.
2: And if our public health institutions lost the trust of American families, we're going to earn it back with truth, with transparency, and with gold standard science.
1: Together, we're going to protect our children. And importantly, we're going to restore trust in public health. When you walk into the doctor's office, you have to know that they're going to do the best by yourselves, by your children, by your family. And we will hold accountable anyone who would betray that trust. We've got so many great doctors. We can't have a few bad doctors tarnish the whole lot. Thank you, everybody.
0: Well, there you have it. That's Vice President Vance with this criminal referral to the Department of Justice. Over 225 medical systems or hospitals or clinics have been investigated, many of them sent over to the DOJ for potential prosecution, definite investigation. And folks, this involves Medicaid reimbursements, Medicaid filings, where some of these systems were using fraudulent billing codes, false billing codes, to get reimbursement from the federal government on the federal government insurance plan. And so this is how you stop the nonsense. And we've seen the litigation. We actually have seen the litigation in the Texas Children's Hospital case. There was a case, I believe it was out of California, where there was a doctor and a private civil suit where they settled for millions of dollars based on damage done through these transgender surgeries. This is how we stop it. We pursue all legal options on the table to make this evil of cutting all little kids' bodies in the name of transgenderism, you make it very risky criminally and financially. This is how you stop it. You make the financial and criminal risk so strong, so exposed, that these medical systems just say, look, we don't want to have anything to do with this transgender agenda. We don't want to be within 100 miles of anything to do with the LGBTQ radical agenda of disforming our young people. And so that's what the vice president did here. Very, very good move. And listen to this Fox report about how President Trump also stepped in here and is ensuring that no more Medicaid reimbursements can go to these gender transition procedures. This one's going to be clipped too.
4: This was a big one for President Trump during the re-election campaign. Now with the power of the pen, he explains via Truth Social, we are not going to pay for our innocent children to undergo these barbaric surgeries and practices, which result in unthinkable and irreversible harm to their young bodies. Thanks to our strong position and pressure on this issue over the past year and a half, dozens of U.S. hospitals have already ended this so-called gender-affirming care, and we expect many more to follow. Just think about all the young, innocent, and perhaps confused children who will be spared. Between 2016 and 2020, there were 3,678 gender-affirming surgeries performed on U.S. minors. We don't know what percentage of those were paid for by Medicaid, but moving forward, that number will be zero.
0: Folks, this is insane. 3,600 kids had their bodies cut on or were given cross-sex hormone treatments under the age of 18. 3,600. This is a national scandal. What doctors and medical systems are doing this garbage? This is not a proven thing. This is not a proven treatment. This is 100% experimental, and the data is horrendous on this stuff. To have medical professionals that think that they can cut on and give hormones to a little boy or a little girl And that's going to fix their gender dysphoria problem, which is indicative of a much deeper problem, emotionally, mentally, and spiritually. To think that you're going to cut on them and then give them cross-sex hormone treatments, and that's going to magically fix their problems, that is a fundamentally unproven method. And the data available actually indicates that this makes matters worse. You have young people going through what is a very unstable season in their life. You've got a lot of puberty and a lot of hormones going. And you're going to give them irreversible treatments? Who does this? Who does irreversible treatments on minors based on a season of life that they're going through? I think it's upwards of 80 to 90% of children who struggle with gender dysphoria end up growing out of it past puberty. And so this whole agenda is wicked, it's wrong, it's unscientific, and the data and the science and the studies that have truly been conducted on this prove that it is outright an unproven and even in some instances dangerous treatment to give these kids, this irreversible treatment that destroys their lives and in many cases renders them unable to have children for life. This should be criminal. Absolutely should be criminal. There should be zero of these procedures going on in America. Zero. Thankfully, the Trump administration is moving exactly in that direction. We'll be back in a few minutes.

0: What
1: are you facing a difficult financial decision? Hi, I'm Chuck Bentley with My Money Life from Crown. God may be testing you to see whether you trust Him or not. It's hard to trust the Lord when we're fearful. We question, doubt, and then we make foolish decisions. That's why we must consciously choose to trust God, even when it might not make sense. The world tells us to do the exact opposite. If we don't have the money for what we want or need, then we just go borrow it. Years ago, I joined Crown staff with no money in a support account. I had none. Our oldest son was getting married, and we had 3 children at home. God wanted us to fully trust Him. We prayed, we waited, we prayed some more, and experienced His faithful provision. The financial principles in the Bible aren't there to see if we're strong enough to live by them. They're not an arbitrary set of rules by which to govern us. They're a loving Father's wisdom to those willing to listen and obey. Our affluent society is built on a sandy foundation of borrowing money. A financial crisis, even a relatively minor one, could wipe us out. But those who follow God's financial wisdom rest on wisdom that's built to last, not to impress others. We can trust the Lord because His ways are always right. He wants us to rest in Him, to learn to be content with much or little, and not to be anxious about tomorrow. He wants us to always look to Him, to pray without ceasing, and to give thanks in all circumstances so that we can pass the trust test. Now, I invite you to come join us in Knoxville, Tennessee, September the 10th through the 12th. We look forward to celebrating all that God has done through Crown over the last 50 years. Register today at crown.org/50 years.
2: So we know we're supposed to pray for people in authority over us. That's what St. Paul says in the book of 1 Timothy and many other places. We're instructed to pray as well. But what if my prayer list is upside down? Hi, this is Dave Zanotti. Let's talk about it today on the Public Square. As a matter of primary confession, after all these years, my prayer list has been upside down. Yes, I learned many, many years ago, decades ago, that St. Paul wasn't kidding when he said, "I urge then, first of all, that requests, prayers, intercession, and thanksgiving be made for everyone, for kings and all those in authority, that we may live peaceful and quiet lives in all godliness and holiness." Well, that's pretty clear, right? It's a strong exhortation from the apostle to a minister that he's mentored in Timothy. And it certainly applies to all of us and has been interpreted that way for all of the history of the New Testament. So how did I get my prayer list upside down? Well, living in America, I was starting my prayers with the occupants of the White House and then the Vice President. And then I would move to the leaders of the House and the Senate, then for the members of the House and the members of the Senate, then for the members of the Supreme Court. And I would work my way down the governmental structure. So I got right to my own local personal school board. And then one day it dawned on me, I had it exactly upside down. Where I should begin my prayers are the people who are serving in my community, on my street, for me and my family, closest to home. I had it exactly upside down. We'll talk more about this tomorrow and how changing it can change a lot more than you might think. This is Dave Zanotti on the Public Square. Thanks for listening.
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4: 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Once again, it is good to be with you today. 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Well, continuing our discussion of the transgender agenda and the insanity that it has brought about in our nation, let's go down a little more lighthearted route, if you will. The last segment was pretty heavy. We were talking about President Trump and the Vice President Vance and the task force sending criminal referrals to the DOJ for these fraudulent Medicaid reimbursement programs, where little kids were being treated for, quote, gender dysphoria, and they were being given all these horrible treatments. Another area in which this transgender insanity has reared its ugly head is in the topic of sports and fairness. And we've been talking about men and women's sports for the last several years, and I can't believe we're even having to talk about this. I mean, but this is where the left is. We went from, and I just want to remind our audience, we went from the Obergefell same-sex, in air quotes, marriage. They're fake marriages. We went from that to they want boys and girls bathrooms in North Carolina, House Bill 2. We went to from Supreme Court ruling to boys and girls bathrooms in a matter of under 12 months. And then now they're cutting on little kids. They're mutilating their bodies. And they can't answer the question, what is a woman? And so if you need one glimpse, one snapshot of where the left is in America in 2026, my friends, this is it. Look no farther. This is where we are. They don't know what a woman is. They don't know what a man is. They don't know what boys are. They don't know what girls are. And they think you can be whatever you want to be. That's what they think. And my position on this is this is a disqualifying position. The position that I don't know what a woman is, which is what Ketanji Brown Jackson said, the position from a doctor's standpoint that we can cut on little kids and give them hormones to fix their gender dysphoria, if you think that's acceptable, that's a disqualifying position. You cannot be, you should not be able to be a physician and have a license if you think taking a knife to a 13-year-old girl's body is going to fix her problems. You should not be able to serve on the U.S. Supreme Court if you can't answer the question, what is a woman? These are blatantly disqualifying positions to have. But back to the topic at hand, this transgender wickedness and ideology and confusion has morphed into dudes playing in girls' sports. This is how insane it is. And the left gets all tangled up when questioned about this. And so the latest controversy, if you will, is that the WNBA will not answer the question about whether men ought to be able to play in the WNBA. And the coaches are fumbling over this, or rather they're, you know, dribbling the ball around and they just can't get it together. Thankfully, Sophie Cunningham has her head on right. She said, I don't think boys ought to be playing in girls' sports. I don't think men ought to be playing in the WNBA. And then Caitlin Clark comes around, and as good as Caitlin Clark is athletically, she's like, oh, I don't know. I'm not taking a position on this. And then the coach of the Indiana Fever goes, oh, I don't want to do anything that's exclusion that excludes people. Oh, really? What about all the rules you got that excludes people and actions based on objective standards of fairness? So in order to troll and actually test the transgender WNBA theory that the owners and the operators and the managers and the coaches are kowtowing to, Royce White, who was a very good collegiate ball player, also played in the NBA for a little while, 6'8", he has said, look, guys and gals, if you can't figure it out, I'm playing in the WNBA. So this is Royce White. Let's see which one I want to go here. Let's go to, okay, this is going to be clip three. There is one inappropriate statement in there. It's not profane per se, but it's adult speak on male genitalia, if you will. And so forewarning to the folks listening, if you don't want to hear it or you got kids in the car, then I would advise turning it down for the next minute or two. Nonetheless, this is Royce White talking about his announcement that he's going to enroll in the WNBA draft for 2027. Let's listen.
0: Oh, earlier this week, I made the announcement. I'm transgender. I'm a woman. I identify as sometimes identifying as a woman for purposes of basketball, professional basketball. So I'll be declaring for the WNBA draft in 2027 as well. Well, I mean, I think I'd be unstoppable. You know, but I'm a team first guy. You know, I'm a pass first kind of player. I do the little things. You know, I led my team in all five major stat categories at Iowa State University. So I do a little bit of everything. I'll do whatever the coach needs me to do. I'll do whatever the girls need me to do. I think the WNBA could come out and make a definitive statement about guys with a pair of balls playing in the Women's Association. But, you know, hey, that'd be probably too much like right. So, and I don't want to be discriminated against. No, I want fair treatment. I'm a black. I'm a young black, hopefully United States senator that would like a fair chance to participate as a sometimes identifying as a transgender woman athlete.
4: Well, there you have it. So Royce White's like, hey man, hey guys, I'm jumping in this thing. I mean, if y'all can't figure it out whether this is a women's league or not, I'm gonna jump in. I'm gonna make a pretty good amount of money, more than I'm making now. I'm gonna dunk on who knows how many women. And it's going to be fabulous. And I'll do whatever the team needs. If you need me to sit on the bench, serve water, dunk, three-pointers, the whole nine yards, I'll do whatever it takes to earn an income, work hard, draw in the fan base, gin it up, and we'll just turn this thing into the next greatest show on earth. That's what Royce White said. And I don't blame him. I think this is brilliant. He's wearing a wig now. And, you know, he's saying, I identify as transgender for the purposes of basketball. And I think this needs to be tested to the furthest degree. And I'm serious about this. I'm 100% serious about it. No regrets, no hesitation, nada. Royce White and others, we need about 100 of these, by the way. Not just Royce White. We need about 100 former NBA stars to enroll in the WNBA draft. And if they aren't drafted, they should use the civil rights clause to sue. Because this is what the left does. They use the civil rights clause provision act to litigate, even though it doesn't have anything to do with transgenderism. And then they get these victories in the Ninth Circuit, etc. So if the WNBA doesn't want to draft Royce White, they should say why. Well, because he's a man. We don't let men play in the WNBA. It is as simple as that. See, this doesn't have to be as complicated as the left tries to make it. But not even the left, because I wouldn't call the WNBA as a whole the left. I don't know what they are. They've appeared to have some kind of wokeness syndrome going on. But this stuff doesn't have to be complicated. I mean, how long have we been segregating male and female under certain circumstances? For a long time, very long time. We used to not let women serve in combat, especially frontline combat. But then we all decided, oh, equality. We got to let women serve on the front lines. Oh, that's a great idea. Let's send moms to die in war. Very good idea. Hashtag equality. No, that's called immoral. That is called heartless. And that is the most emasculine thing you can do, is to send a mother, a female, a daughter, to the front lines of a deadly war in the name of, quote, equality. And the first truth that we have to establish here is that, number one, we are all created in the image of God. We are all created in the image of God, male and female. He created them per Genesis. But we're not the same. We are biologically, from Genesis, from the creation account, we are not the same. We are of equal value before God, but we are not the same. We don't have the same roles, duties, and responsibilities. And this is what the God rejectors will not understand and will not embrace and will not acknowledge, is that male and female are built and designed differently for different purposes. It is a fundamental, undeniable, natural law fact that I'm stating here. But we have allowed paganism, godlessness, and humanism to eat away at our culture and our society to such a degree that we can't differentiate between male and female. If we cannot differentiate between male and female and acknowledge the fundamental fact that they are distinctly different, then how can we agree on anything else? How will we ever agree on anything else? This is so fundamental, but we've gotten it so absolutely wrong. So back to the men that are now enrolling in the WNBA draft for 2027, which I think this is a great move. Let's just force the issue. Let's head straight into this logical conclusion of 6'8" men dunking on women in the WNBA. So Royce White was going to be interviewed by CNN, but when they realized he wasn't a wokester, they canceled the interview. Let's listen to clip 4.
0: Set to do an interview with CNN at 5 p.m. Central, and around 2-3 o'clock, they messaged me and said, "We're canceling the interview. We have other news." That's the universal excuse. We have other news. And I just, for the life of me, they're not giving black women a voice. Sometimes identifying as trans black women a voice on CNN. It's just blows my mind. It's disappointing. It is. It's a huge disappointment. Especially CNN.
4: Bobby, I love that Royce White he's just leaning into this thing. I mean, he's gotten himself a wig and he talks in first person like he's a transgender.
5: Yeah.
4: But of course, I want our audience to know this guy's 100% not transgender.
5: Right.
4: He's the most masculine thing you can get. NBA player, conservative. But he's playing into this, Bobby,
5: yeah,
4: to prove the point, and it's being proven.
5: Yeah, and notice he offhandedly gives credit to Enes Kanter Freedom.
4: Yeah.
5: Originally from Turkey, wonderful ball player. And he's picked up that same kind of baton. He plans on doing the same thing. So at least two of those gentlemen, whether it gets to get that far, will be in the draft for 2027. And somebody's going to have to put up or shut up.
4: Absolutely. Enes Kanter Freedom is, to your point, doing the same thing. Good basketball player there as well. So this is going to be interesting to watch this play out. But I give kudos to Royce White because I don't know if I could do this. Number one, I'm not good enough. But even if I was, this takes some pretty serious courage here because there's a lot of, obviously, scrutiny involved. But what an opportunity to prove a point. And they've got to do this. I mean, Royce White, these guys, I think this is a brilliant idea. I'm 100% serious that they had to follow through on this. Because we got to force the issue here. Let's force the issue. Let's have former NBA stars playing in the WNBA. And let's see how long that lasts.
5: The new T-shirt should say, WNBA, stop the insanity.
4: Yes, absolutely. Or we just strike out the W and say it's not
5: exactly
4: the WNBA.
5: And that's even better.
4: Yeah.
5: W with a struck out W.
4: And folks, I want you to let's do a brief refresher on the WNBA. For those who don't know, which I didn't know this until recent years. All right, folks, the WNBA is not in and of itself a moneymaker. Okay. And let's talk about this. We talked about equality. We talked about men and women. God created them differently. Folks, the WNBA is not a profitable league, okay? It is 100% subsidized by the NBA. Without the NBA, which people actually watch, there is no WNBA. And so in some ways, we have the WNBA because of wokeism. Even though the WNBA in and of itself is not profitable, we said for the good of the people, as men, we will subsidize the women's league. Which is fine, whatever. But my point is, the only reason this exists, the WNBA, is because we have a sex-segregated league in the NBA that makes money hand over fist. Because people enjoy watching 7'2" men dunk on each other and shoot three-pointers from half court. So sex-segregated sports based on biology is what brings in hundreds of billions of dollars in profit from the NFL, the NBA, etc., and all other sports. And so this whole league in the WNBA doesn't exist without the NBA. We'll be back.
6: 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Government officials are intent on making sure everyone is a Sunni Muslim. Because of this, Christians face much opposition and persecution. Believers can be imprisoned or expelled for their faith. Evangelistic efforts must be strategic and creative. Christians are intentional about whom they approach to share the gospel and how they disciple new believers, being wise as serpents and harmless as doves. Through the purposeful evangelistic efforts of the church, Hamco and his family chose to follow Jesus and have come to know Christ's love. Please pray the church in the Maldives would continue to be a strong witness for Christ.
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4: Welcome back to The Core here on American Family Radio. Glad to have you with us on the program. Well, Chris Woodward is with us, as he is each week. And Chris, welcome back.
8: Thank you.
4: Well, Chris, we usually talk economy, and we're going to towards the latter end of the segment. But I had a story I just had to get to before I wrap up the program. And this story is about America's elections. Now, the first one is from Milwaukee here. This is a Milwaukee, Wisconsin election official talking about how 5 out of the 9 USB thumb drives that were used to extract the election results from the machine and then transport it to basically the precinct headquarters to report the results, 5 of the 9 were just straight up missing the election results. And instead, they had other erroneous data on there. So they had to go back and download, et cetera. But it showed the problem with how we're conducting elections. So this is going to be clip 5. Let's listen.
9: There are two things. There's the audit log and the results. What we uncovered was that 5 of the sticks had the audit log downloaded and not the results. It's a human error. These things can happen. So basically what we need to do is go back to the operations center and we're going to download out of those 5 machines, the results, and make sure that it's not the audit log.
4: Okay, the thing that just sticks out to me with this election problem in Wisconsin is that, Chris, we're carrying around thumb drives like we're in 1995.
8: Yeah. Make sure you unhook. You got to undo it properly or you'll lose all the data.
4: We're downloading election results per machine to a thumb drive, one thumb drive per machine, per polling place for the entire city of Milwaukee.
8: Right.
4: And then we're carrying them, I don't know who's carrying them, what's the chain of custody, back to some headquarters, and we're downloading it all to a computer.
8: Mm-hmm.
4: How? That is an arcane way to do it.
8: It sure is. But, you know, government does old school things like this when it comes to all sorts of stuff. I mean, when it comes to, like, household labor surveys and stuff like that, they're literally still calling people up going, hey,
4: on their landline,
8: you got anybody in your house working? And then, like, you know, that's government in 2026. What's
4: and they wonder why they can't get people to participate.
8: Right. And then, you know, and then we wonder why the BLS data on Fridays never matches the payroll processor data on Wednesday before. But what stood out to me was the phrase, these things can happen. Republicans have been saying for 6 years now that something weird went down in 2020, and it was written off as, oh, that could never happen. This is the best, most secure election. And then you're like, no, these things can happen, which is what people have been saying for a long time.
4: If I'm a fraudster, I'll tell you what I'm doing, man. You know, this doesn't take a rocket scientist. I'm intercepting one of the thumb drives. This year, I'll intercept it, and then I'll see what the data looks like so I can match it.
8: Right.
4: And then next go around, I don't know, 2028, I know what the data needs to look like to make it fraudulent, but look believable. And I'm intercepting, you know, some of the thumb drives, and I'm just dropping in fraudulent data. And then it's going to go back to headquarters, and they're going to download it, and they're going to say this is the results.
8: Yeah.
4: That's just how easy it is for fraudsters. And you can't say folks aren't thinking about this. I don't think it's right. I don't think it should be done. But I'm just telling you, from a criminal standpoint, that's what they would do.
8: Yeah, and this is going to sound weird coming from a guy that works in broadcasting. But sometimes the news media inadvertently teaches somebody how to do this.
4: Yeah.
8: Through the reporting, he inserted the thumb drive, and then he dragged this file into it. And it's like we basically just explained to people how to commit fraud.
4: Exactly. Hey, another clip here before we jump into the economic news is from James O'Keefe. This one was so good, probably one of his best in the last few years. But James O'Keefe went undercover in Minnesota at a voting precinct. And apparently there's a provision in the statute for voting where you can show up unregistered on election day in Minnesota, and you can bring eight buddies, and they can all vote, and they can all be unregistered. But if you're registered, you can say, hey, I got these guys with me, and they're going to vote too.
8: Right.
4: Listen to this undercover clip. This is James O'Keefe going in dressed in his Islam garb at a Minnesota voting precinct.
10: Say that I'm vouching for them. The name is William Pomerantz.
11: The question about the vouching program, vouching, I can vouch for them, but they are not registered. That's okay, that's fine. Can I bring five more from
12: up to eight
11: people? Okay, that's a good thing. We go back and we get Krishna and Ernesto and Mohammed.
10: In Minnesota, you can show up on election day and vouch for up to eight unregistered voters. Members of the Justice League dress up in traditional Muslim attire, including a transgender wearing a burqa, and put this vouching law to an extreme test on primary day, August 11th.
13: Gonna be a baller, shot caller, 20-inch blades, only Impala.
11: The vouching?
12: Yeah. You're vouching for?
11: I vouch for them.
12: Oh, great.
11: Is that okay?
12: Yes.
11: How does that work?
12: Well, if you're all in the same precinct,
11: yes.
12: And you are already registered, which it looks like you are, then you can vouch for them as ID for them.
11: Oh, good.
14: She says to me, I say, they do not need ID. She says, you are the ID.
11: Who is the ID?
14: I am the ID.
11: And no ID needed. I just vouch for them.
12: But you're the ID.
11: I am the ID. That's good. How many people may I vouch for?
12: Eight.
11: I
12: thought it was six.
11: I can vouch for eight people.
12: Mm-hmm.
11: Eight people, no ID. We come right back. Thank you.
10: Most poll workers we visited were willing to let us vouch with no questions asked, even when presented with the most absurd situation imaginable. While other poll workers did take issue with our investigation, revealing their awareness that something about this vouching system is deeply flawed or wrong, yet for some reason, they don't want us.
4: The vouching program.
8: Yes. You know,
4: that's good, Chris.
8: That might explain why on most election nights, when you're watching results from Minnesota and they zoom in to show you how all the counties voted, most of Minnesota is red, except for the two big blue dots in Minneapolis and St. Paul.
4: Yeah.
8: And that might explain why things go the way they do. And to quote the lady from the first clip, these things can happen.
4: So what you're saying is the vouching program is to blame.
8: Yeah, oh yeah.
4: That was so good. I mean, he dressed up as a Muslim. He brought Muhammad with him. And
5: Ernesto. That was
8: Let me say, I am honored that they included my rap demo from the early 2000s. That was me. I was a shot caller.
4: He said, how many can I do? She said, up to eight. He said, all right, I'll be back. Let me go get my buddies.
8: Yeah. And then she's like, okay. You know, because here's the thing. In a state like Minnesota, you have been taught and trained to just don't ask questions, don't appear offensive, don't do your job as a government taxpayer-funded employee.
4: Yeah, yeah. And she said, you are the ID.
8: Yeah. He's like, okay.
4: That needs to be a T-shirt. Pass the save act. Yeah. You are the ID.
8: From the people who brought you Quality Learning Center.
4: Yeah, there you go.
8: You are the ID.
4: Hey, Chris, tell us what's going on in the economy.
8: Yeah, there's been good headlines. This one you can find on our website, afn.net. Wholesale price inflation slows as gas and food costs fall. positive news that you might not have heard about on CNN or MS Now. The Dow, NASDAQ, S&P all had positive finishes yesterday. The Dow, 53,000. I mean, I never, at the beginning of this year, thought we would see something that high. And here we are in the middle of an ongoing war that doesn't seem to be ending anytime soon.
4: In a midterm election.
8: Oh, yeah. Yeah. Oil down, by the way. So things are going well there. And I have promised Bobby, Boston Bobby, that I would mention this a few times now. U.S. unemployment claims remain at healthy level. And after last week's segment, the BLS data did come in from the federal government, and it was a terrible, no good, very bad headline number.
4: Yeah.
8: Instead of getting somewhere around 83,000 jobs in July, we ended up shedding 23,000 jobs. White House economic advisor Kevin Hassett dismissed the bad headline number, saying that a lot of people that lost their jobs were in local government, so taxpayer-funded positions. And he also talked about how there were some leisure and hospitality layoffs at the end of July, or at the end of June, excuse me, as people were gearing up to go back to school. Because if you haven't paid attention, a lot of schools now begin in July.
4: Yeah, apparently it's a thing now. They're like ditching summer.
8: Right. I talked to economist Richard Stern at Advancing American Freedom about Hassett's comments, and he said there was some truth to, you know, what he had to say, although AAF does think that tariffs are having an impact on the job market. We'll see how that shapes up going into next month's revisions.
4: Yeah, I'm looking at the historical trend on the S&P 500 during midterm years, and it's been up and down. It's had some pretty good midterm years. But it's had some sluggish ones too. 2022 was a disaster, down 19 points. The 2002 down 23 points. Or that was its low for the year. 1974 down 29 points. But you look at some of these other years, Chris. 2014 up 11 points. Let's see, 1998 under Clinton up 26 points for the year, or hit a high of up 26. 1954, now I know we're going way back here, up 45%. So this is just S&P data. But nonetheless, in modern history, in more recent history, the market's been a little choppy during a midterm year. But Chris, this might end, and barring something happening between now and December, this might be one of those outliers where we actually have a positive year in the markets during the midterm year.
8: Yeah, this could be something that we talk about years from now when you're talking about on this very program in 2036 or something, where we talk about midterm election years in the stock market and everybody can go, well, back in 26, I mean, it looked like the Dems were going to retake the House, but hey, everybody can retire at 45 due to what's going on in the Dow. Based on everything that we have seen in the last few weeks, when bad stuff is happening in the news, retirement accounts are still safe and gaining. So I have no reason to believe it's not going to stay that way. But in full disclosure, I'm not a financial advisor, and the views and opinions of Chris Woodward do not necessarily reflect those of AFA.
4: There you go. Chris, I said earlier in the week, if President Trump keeps the oil flowing and the gas flowing, out of the Arab nations and the Strait of Hormuz, and of course on the western side as well, that's going to keep energy stabilized, and we very much could be past the Iran volatility.
8: Yeah, yeah. I mean, it's a problem, and I know people are probably sick and tired of hearing this, but it's true. It could be a lot worse if Trump hadn't taken steps in other ways to try to offset the problem.
4: Yeah.
8: Yes, we're impacted by what's going down there because oil is globally traded. But given the fact that we are an oil superpower, if you will, and we have access to our own reserves, and Lord knows we're sitting on a lot yet that we haven't even got into based on lengthy court battles and environmental concerns and whatever, we have the means to tap into resources to help our military and pump more supplies to the world when somebody acts up like Iran has been doing since February.
4: Yeah, absolutely. And on the employment data, Chris, some of the negatives were from government jobs being lost.
8: Yeah. Yeah, Hassett said that it was a lot of like government jobs. There were even some teacher job losses in certain areas because there were some layoffs in June that led over to July because school extended for some people past a certain point in June, and that data got counted and stuff like that. Hassett then went on and talked about all the economic positives there are out there. So the White House, I know people are going to write this off as the White House just blowing it off, but there is a lot of positive information out there in other areas of the economy, and one bad month is not the end of everything.
4: Sure.
8: And the number will be revised. I'm sure it's not going to be as bad when we get it going into the first week or so of September.
4: Yeah. Yeah, and this is all in the midst of an AI build-out mm-hmm. where you've got people saying, well, AI is going to take everybody's jobs. Yeah. Well, I don't think it will, but it could take some. And is it eating away at some hiring? Maybe.
8: Yeah.
4: We've seen some layoffs at some of these major tech companies. And you definitely could see some slower hiring in some sectors based on that. But another positive thing I saw, Chris, you might have mentioned this, but the PPI.
8: Producer Price Index.
4: Yeah, that. The producer is the word I was looking for. Mm-hmm. That was down substantially based mm-hmm. on estimates, to estimates, which is good. Also, Chris, I saw that U.S. commercial insurance for like businesses dropped for the first time in 9 years.
8: Yes. That's huge because that impacts a lot.
4: Yeah. When was the last time we said insurance going down?
8: Right? That was back when I was making a rap demo in the early 2000s. Yeah. It's been a minute for sure.
4: Yeah. Absolutely.
8: Definitely maybe even the very beginning of like the Trump's first term.
4: Yeah. That would have been the timeline. Mm-hmm. So we just got to continue to see some relief. And I think this flow of energy coming out of the Strait and other regions is going to help ease those numbers. The market's doing very well, and manufacturing is growing, mm-hmm. booming. The reshoring push is underway, and so we'll keep tracking it.
8: Yeah.
4: Thanks, Chris. Appreciate you coming on. All right, folks, check out American Family News. AFN.net is their website. All things news from a Christian perspective. You can subscribe to the newsletter. I would encourage you to do that. They even have a hourly newscast. Just go to your podcast store, type in AFN. We'll see you next time.
15: I'm Ruth Kramer with Mission Network News. There's major reason to praise God today as missionary pilot Kevin Rideout has been released after 9 months of captivity. Reports say he's in good health. Ilya Jadi, a West Africa expert with Open Doors International, says that Rideout was kidnapped outside his home in Niger last October. Neither the ISIS nor the Al-Qaeda affiliate groups there claimed responsibility. So far, the conditions surrounding his release are unclear.
16: This is happening in the context of insecurity and violent persecution happening in the Sahel region and affecting this Christian minority in Niger.
15: Niger is under the rule of a military junta and faces increasing terrorist violence. But the release of Rideout shows that God is still working.
16: So we rejoice and we continue to pray for protection for all the missionaries who are still serving in Niger and for the Christian minority in Niger.
15: And life remains in limbo for many quake survivors in Venezuela. Official figures indicate more than 17,900 people lost their homes in the June quakes. Annabelle Torrealba with TWR says many survivors don't have family to move in with and remain in tent shelters.
17: People are waiting for the government to let them know when they will have something that they can come back to call home or a place to stay.
15: Torrealba says local churches advocate tirelessly for survivors now homeless. Their biggest concern is that these people will be forgotten. RTM Venezuela is a Spanish branch of TWR. Their team continues to record biblical radio programs despite power outages. Pray for strength and wisdom for these Christians who are serving those in need. 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I'm Ruth Kramer.
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19: The further we seem to get age-wise, the more likely it is that someone will fall for the idea that the Holocaust is a myth. Now, if you actually look at the full breakdown of the answers from this poll, only 51% of those 18 to 29 disagree that the Holocaust is a myth. So the way the numbers break down is you've got 51% that say it definitely wasn't a myth. 20% say it was a myth. That leaves 29% who aren't sure. They're not totally sure. It probably isn't a myth, but maybe it is. This is also about the degree to which widely documented history stops mattering when you can propagandize individuals in the way that we are seeing them propagandize with so many of the social platforms that are out there.
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23: One mark of a true church is they preach the gospel. They tell you the truth about truth. That's why I'm here. And my job until the day I die is to preach the gospel. And that's same with you as believers. That doesn't have to be like what I'm doing. It can be individually. You're heralding, you're telling people the good news. And when they did that, they made many disciples, because when you preach the gospel in its totality, it means you're not embarrassed about it. You don't water it down. You just here's what the Bible says. The Holy Spirit then begins to work in that and begins to convict hearts. You are embarrassed about God's word and you dumb it down. The Spirit's, you're void of the Spirit's power in that message. Did you know Jesus spoke more about hell than heaven? He said, go and preach repentance. Repentance is a turning from sin and a turning to God. What we're basically saying is, I'm embarrassed about the cross. No, I'm not going to go there. I've told you before, I knew of churches who would tell their worship team, don't sing about the blood. And people get a little offended, new visitors. It's like, hello? Maybe they need to be convicted. Nothing but the blood of Jesus. What can wash away my sins? Nothing but, and that maybe that will convict them. Maybe that will change them. Maybe that will challenge them to repent and believe. When we honor God's word, he does something amazing. And that's why we built this church. One of the foundational pillars was the desperate need for absolute truth.
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25: 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Today's issues over.

0: Us with our guest. My scripture is Galatians 2:20. Just a short one today. I have been crucified with Christ. It is no longer I who live, but Christ lives in me. And the life which I now live in the flesh, I live by faith in the Son of God who loved me and gave himself for me. Let's pray together. Oh Lord, we come before you on this new day, desiring to trust and rely on your grace. Oh, to give us the courage and endurance to live out our lives according to your will. We often fall so short, Lord, but you have given us that promise that you will complete the good work that you began in us and carry us safely home. Thank you for the truth of your word. It gives us light and direction and comfort. We lift up Jim to you today, Lord. Thank you for the gifts that you've given him to walk in truth and to present that truth to many, to build up your church, to be solid contenders for the faith. We ask that you would bless him and his loved ones with good health, encourage him, refresh him by your word and by your Holy Spirit. And we ask this in Jesus' name. Amen. J. Warner Wallace is a Dateline featured cold case homicide detective, popular national speaker, and best-selling author. He continues to consult on cold case investigations while serving as a senior fellow at the Colson Center for Christian Worldview. He's also an adjunct professor of Christian apologetics at Talbot School of Theology, Biola University, and a faculty member at Summit Ministries. He holds a BA in design, an MA in architecture from UCLA, and an MA in theological studies from Gateway Seminary. He is the author of several noteworthy books, including Person of Interest, Cold Case Files Volume 1, The Truth in True Crime, and Cold Case Christianity, a true classic. If that's not on your bookshelf, you need to handle that today. ColdCaseChristianity.com. Welcome back to Standard for the Truth, Jim.
1: Well, thank you so much for having me. I'm looking forward to this, as always.
0: Yes, I am too, because, first I want to ask you, what's new? I mean, you are a busy, busy guy. Interviews, books, what's on the front burner for you these days?
1: Well, we just finished a season. Every summer, my wife Susie and I, we go up to Alaska with the Billy Graham Association, and we do 6 weeks of marriage resiliency for police officers who have been involved in critical incidents and are often disabled or traumatized by the stuff that they experience, and it bleeds over into their marriages. So we, the BGEA has been great about wanting to serve that community, and we were volunteering with BGEA on occasion, so we happened to bump into this ministry, and now we are up there 6 weeks a year. So we just got done with that last week, and now we're kind of slipping back into the routine. And of course, for me, that usually means writing another book, which I'm starting right now. So.
0: Good. Yeah, that is a huge need, because a lot of people don't realize, you know, when you're in law enforcement like that, you are trained to run towards trouble. We are trained to run away from it. And that is an entirely different mindset and a different life with different stresses. And what a great ministry that is. So good for you with that one, because that is much needed. All right, we want to talk about identity today, and there is so much we could talk about it. And we have a couple of articles by you I'm going to bounce off, but one really spoke to me. I'm just going to touch on this briefly: finding identity and hope in the middle of suffering. And that was amazing to me, because really, identity shapes every single choice we make. And when we suffer, in particular, we find out, don't we, Jim, whether our foundational identity was resting on something solid or something shifting and fragile. That's really profound. Few people see suffering in that way, but it is a huge part of our identity and what God is trying to work in us. Talk to us a little bit about that.
1: Well, there's a connection, right? Even if you didn't believe any of Scripture, you would have to at least admit that the studies seem to show this connection pretty clearly between trauma and identity. And here's what I mean, is that when we experience a trauma, typically what happens is something, the way we see ourselves begins to shift. You know, I'm somebody who's been healthy my entire life. Well, then you get a cancer diagnosis, or you're somebody who is married, then your spouse leaves you. In other words, the thing you used to think about yourself, the way you used to identify yourself, suffers some a shift in some way. You start to lose it. And it can be something even simple. But what's also interesting is that the reverse is true. So it's not just that trauma causes identity shifts. It's that identity shifts are traumatic. So it goes in both directions. The trauma can shift your identity. A shifting identity can cause trauma. And so what I mean by that, for example, it's something very simple. Oh. I experienced this firsthand as a retiree. You know, I left the job man, even though I was now beginning a new adventure, I really didn't realize how much of my identity was tied up in the number of hours I spent at work.

0: solving murders. And suddenly I was ready to go. I was absolutely ready to go. But once I left, I thought, well, who am I now? And just that shift in your identity, it's so central to who we are that it's everywhere. Everything involves what you think you are here to do, because purpose and value and meaning are basically synonyms for identity. We put our identity in the things that we think are most valuable. That's why you have to really kind of keep an eye on what you think is valuable, what you think is worthy of worship or devotion, because more than likely your identity is over there. And it's interesting that you open the show with a bumper, which we can easily just kind of say, well, that's just, but you hear it every day. But this idea that there's a remnant. And what do we mean by that? Well, so often the remnant are those. There's only three places in all of Scripture where Christians are called Christians. Most of the time, Paul will say, for example, Christ's followers are those who are in Christ. John will say Christ's followers are those who are in him. There's an identity issue here. You could argue that if your identity is not in Christ, it's because you think there's something else that's more worthy of your time and devotion. It's more, you're more inclined to put your purpose and meaning in that other thing.
1: Yeah.
0: And we all will say, well, we're Christians, but then our lives kind of give it away, because where we're spending our time, where we're spending our thoughts, where we're spending our, the extra money you have in your, you know, what are you doing with that extra money? That usually displays where your values are, where your objects of worship and devotion are.
1: Yeah, yeah.
0: And that is really probably where your identity is as well. It's so central, okay, that if you think about the Scriptures, you know, here's how we typically form identity. A personal pronoun, I, you, me, we, then a form of the verb to be, am, I am, and then a predicate that we think is going to give us value. I am a cold case detective. Why do you want to say that? Because you think, I think, that that gives me value. We always add the predicate that adds value to the I am. Now, there's one being out there that adds no predicate, because it turns out all the value that's necessary is in the I am.
1: Yes.
0: And so he doesn't add a value predicate. We always do, because we are created, not the creator. And isn't it interesting that I am statement, you can't even talk about yourself in terms of your identity without first acknowledging the identity of your creator.
1: Yeah.
0: The I am is in every I am whatever statement that we make.
1: Yeah.
0: You can't even begin to talk about yourself without first talking about the being through whom you really need to place your identity. And sadly, I think most of us as Christians haven't really thought about it that way. And that's why the remnant probably has. And that's why it's important for us to think about identity.
1: Yeah, that's interesting you should say that, because that's exactly where I was thinking of going next. When identity, God's nature, the names of God are important. They mean something. I am that I am. That's exactly what I was thinking while you were talking. I am. And so now at the end of the age too, when we're in the book of Revelation, there's an identity issue as well. In Revelation 13, people that are going to identify with a false Christ and take his mark, saying, well, I affiliate or I identify with this person. And so now I think a lot of the attack on identity, Jim, in this hour that we're on planet Earth, has to do with moving towards finding an identity once and for all, eternally sealed with a different identity than Christ. That's the end game here. We open up the Scriptures with I am that I am, and then at the end, people are identifying with the Antichrist. I think this is just a fascinating overlay. Have you thought of it that way, as far as that particular, without, you know, diving into prophecy? That's kind of where we're headed, I think.
0: Well, and this is, I mean, look, this has been going on forever.
1: Yeah.
0: But when Jesus in Matthew 7 says that some of you have been out there and you're going to come to me, you're going to see that you healed people in my name. That you did miracles in my name. He says this three times. And the in my name means that you called yourselves Christians, yet I'm going to say that I never knew you. So there's a sense in which we have to really not just say that we are. We have to live it. Now, here's what I always say. How can you tell? Well, you know, in your family, think of anybody in your family, you kind of know what I would say they are geeked out about. Like, what is the thing that animates them? Football season is about to start. And we watch the preseason games, you know, that are starting to come up.
1: Right.
0: And you can already see the fan base. You can already, if they scan through the crowds, people are already wearing the cheese heads. They're already wearing all this stuff.
1: Are.
0: In other words, we will spend more time talking about our football team in the next, what, 4-5 months than probably anything else. As a matter of fact, our kids are far more likely to catch our fanship than they are our faithfulness, because we probably will spend more time and show them a higher level of passion and energy about other things than we will about the things of God. And so, you know, passion's contagious. Whatever it is you're geeked out about, your kids are going to probably end up being geeked out about it too, or they're going to reject it because they're tired of being all geeked out about it.
1: Yeah.
0: But my point is, our kids know what's important to us. You can't hide that from your kids. They know what you talk about at the dinner table. And it's not like you had to have a plan. Oh, I've got this plan to make sure that my kids are this kind of fan. No, that just happens organically, because you, it's just the overflow of the heart, the mouth speaks. Mm-hmm. And that's what you are most passionate about. So it's a time for us to think about, like, what am I the most geeked out about? Like, what is it that animates me each day?
1: Yeah.
0: And I think that, and honestly, for me, it all comes down to whether or not I'm animated about the Word of God. Am I animated enough about digging through it, word by word by word, to see what it is that God's? Because, look, whatever you're aiming at, you can't aim at it if you don't know where the target is. You can't aim at a target you can't see. The target is in Scripture. If you want to know precisely what it is we're supposed to be aiming at, you have to look at the bullseye,
1: right.
0: And the bullseye is in Scripture.
1: Right, absolutely. I was intrigued by something you wrote entitled, Why Are You a Christian? This is a good place to start, because you have asked this question of various groups over the years. What a great way to take the temperature of the church if you have the stomach for it in these times. But what are some of the answers you get? I mean, I'll just read one. Answer number one, okay, why are you a Christian? I was raised in the church. My parents have that identity. I've been a Christian as long as I can remember. Is that the most common answer you get?
0: Yes, not just for us in the church. It's actually the most common reason why anyone globally will hold to a truth claim, regardless whether it's about God or otherwise. We are far more likely to hold to the claims. Not, this isn't true for everybody, of course, but you are far more likely globally and historically to hold to the claims that your parents held. For example, the reason why Islam is growing is not so much because it is necessarily being taught. It's that it's being multiplied. The families are large, and we are more likely, all of us are more likely to believe whatever it is our family's tradition was, to embrace it, especially if we loved our parents. So we have to think about this in terms of the West, right? We don't have the number of kids anymore that we used to have for all kinds of reasons. But it turns out that if you want this worldview to prevail, it's going to be a combination of, is it true, of course, most importantly, and two, are you raising kids in a way that they actually embrace your beliefs? But that is the number one answer I typically get. There's two diagnostic questions I think we get asked. That's the first one, is why are you a Christian? And the three responses I typically get are, number one, that I was raised this way. That is by far the number one answer if you were to go church to church and ask that question, especially in the church setting. Number two is, I've had an experience that demonstrated for me that God is real, and that's why I submitted my life to Him. Which is a good, these are two good answers. They're just not sufficient. And here's why I say that. I have a family that's mostly atheists. But there is one group my stepmother raised with my dad in a second marriage. He raised 6 kids because she is LDS.
1: Mm-hmm.
0: Now, if you ask them, why are you Mormons? And of course, I call them Mormons. Now they don't even want to be called that, which is fine. But, you know, my stepmother still calls herself that. But they would say, because I had an experience, a burning in the bosom, whatever it might be, that confirmed for me that the Book of Mormon is true and Joseph Smith is a prophet of God. Okay. So is that what we're going to use as our, if we should not be using as a test of our faith the same exact principle that everyone else who holds to any spiritual worldview also uses, because our approach then is not going to determine whether our view is true if everyone else can also use the same approach and determine that their view is true. It's part of the equation, but it cannot be all of the equation. So I think this evidential approach, which is so true of the teaching of Jesus, who used the only two forms of evidence, indirect and direct evidence, repeatedly in the Gospels, where he pointed to John the Baptist as a witness. He pointed to his miracles as the indirect evidence. So you have both direct and indirect evidence. Why would he do that? Why would he even care to do that? Because it turns out that the thing that determines which experience you have can be attributed to which claim is the evidence. So, yeah, I don't want you to stop. You know, but the fact you were raised in the church, great. You might be in the right place by accident. Yeah. And the fact that you had an experience that demonstrated God was true, I don't want you to abandon that. Tell us about it.
1: Yeah.
0: But we have to tie it to something evidential, or you might just be misinterpreting your experience.
1: Ooh, I like that answer. That is such a great answer. And answer three is, I was changed by Jesus. You know, I used to live such and such a way, and, you know, God, I'm a new creature. God changed my life. And then also, I like this one, because I know the Bible is true.
0: Those are all, by the way, Mormon answers also.
1: Really?
0: It's that I was changed by Jesus, and I know the Book of Mormon is true.
1: Wow.
0: So we have to do a better job of, so the question would become, well, then why do you know why it's true? Well, because I had an experience that demonstrated it was true. Well, that's the Mormon answer.
1: Mm.
0: So which of these are we have to be able to say, well, look, is there a way to test? Well, yeah, there's four principles we use to test any eyewitness, right? Mm. Were they really there to see what they said they saw? Is there any corroborative evidence that can be used to support their claim? Have they changed their story over time? And do they have a motive to lie to me? And if you take that template and apply it to other worldviews, you'll see how fast they collapse.
1: Mm.
0: And that's why I think in the end, I'm going to want to know, can your eyewitness, the gospel authors, can they pass those three?
1: Mm.
0: And I always get this pushback that, yeah, but Mark and John, I mean, Mark and Luke, they're not eyewitnesses. Look, when we interview an eyewitness, we don't give them a piece of paper and say, write out what you saw. Instead, what we do is we interview them, and then we write the supplemental report that includes the eyewitness account. So I have a bunch of reports in my cold case files that are written by detectives who interviewed eyewitnesses. Those are all considered eyewitness supplemental accounts. Okay, same thing's happening in the Gospels. You know, Mark is writing down what he heard from Peter. I make a case all the time about that. Two, Luke is writing down what he says he got from the eyewitnesses and servants of the word. So these are just supplemental reports that include eyewitness accounts, the same as you have in any case file. And I think you can measure them by that same standard. By the way, do that with the Book of Mormon and see how far you get.
1: Mm.
0: So, and that was my journey, is that I have this family that's all LDS. So right away, I of course, I'll take a look. I didn't know what was true. And if for somebody who doesn't know, if you read the Book of Mormon, then you have a King James version of a Bible, you have a hard time like, oh, this seems like it kind of feels the same way, especially for a new guy who doesn't know what scripture even sounds like, because I had no idea. But if you simply use that four-part test against both books, you'll see which one not only survives that test, but which one fails that test. So this approach, and Jesus knew this, this evidential approach will not only guide you to the truth, it'll also protect you from error.
1: Yeah.
0: And part of what we are called to do in Scripture is to, you know, to guard this truth claim and to make sure that we don't allow people who to come in, false teachers. And so much of that entire passage, by the way, in Matthew 7 really starts off with the teaching about false teachers. And so we have to be careful not to allow false teachers into the church. That's something that we don't often probably talk enough about. But that's a big, that entire passage in Matthew 7 is about that.
1: Yeah. Wow. Very, very interesting. So many of us watch murder mysteries and we watch cold case things, and that doesn't really translate into our thinking on how proving Christianity is true is so incredibly important. You know, we can say, we can watch TV, we can yell at the TV and say, well, that evidence, that won't hold up in a court of law. And we know exactly what we think about that case, but we don't transfer it to evidence of our faith. And so I think this is where Christians fall down a little bit, because why are you a Christian? Does anybody ever give an answer that you think is sufficient? Because it sounds like they really don't even know why.
0: Well, I mean, to me, if you ask me why I'm a Christian, I'm a Christian because it's true.
1: Yeah.
0: Well, then you can ask, well, how do you know it's true? Well, then some time. I got 2 hours, because I could go on forever about this, why I think it's true. And it has nothing to do with my personal experience.
1: Sure.
0: Because I didn't have a messed up life that needed to get changed. Yeah. I mean, was I a mess? Of course, we're all a mess. But it wasn't like I was seeking a solution to a problem. I just was presented with this guy named Jesus.
1: Yeah.
0: And I wanted to see who he was. The problem is, as I work through the test, he passes the test, and I'm stuck with this guy. So that's just the nature of what truth claims are like. Yeah. And so the question is it true? Do you know it's true? Can you make a case for this? Because I'll tell you right now, it's not as though your young people are not being approached with every other kind of worldview claim for which they're going to argue that there is some form of evidence to support it. So you want to be the one person who says, just trust me? Jesus didn't do that, by the way. When John the Baptist came back and sent his disciples to Jesus, and I think it's in Luke 7, where he sends them back to Jesus and he says, hey, John's in custody. He wants to know, are you the one? Hmm. Really? Mm-hmm. John the Baptist, my cousin? Yeah. The one who leapt in the womb, the one who I've been pointing to as an eyewitness this entire time. You're telling me now he wants to know if I'm the one?
1: Yeah.
0: Well, I'll tell you, what does he do? He could basically say, hey, you just tell, he needs to be committed to this. He just needs to believe. Yeah. No, he does three miracles in front of John's disciples and sends them back. And he says, tell John what you just saw. That is an evidentialist. Ooh. That's somebody who's not asking me to believe blindly.
1: Yeah.
0: Even Thomas, when Thomas says, I need to see these three things. Yeah. What does Jesus do? He says, here you go. The same three. He repeats the exact same three things in the same order. You need to those three things? I'm going to give them to you right now. Now, at the end of that, he says, blessed are those who didn't see this. Well, how are they blessed? Because, Thomas, you now are going to be the eyewitness. Mm-hmm. That's direct evidence that this occurred, as with all the rest of you. And that's why the very next line, John says, he's an eyewitness to this. There's a lot of other evidence for this. I picked these particular miracles because I wanted to make a case for you. These signs demonstrate that Jesus is who he said he was. This is an evidential approach. Mm-hmm. That's why he spends 40 days with the disciples in Acts chapter 1, mm-hmm. after the resurrection, giving them what? Many convincing proofs. Mm-hmm. That word in the Greek simply means evidence. Mm-hmm. So he's an evidentialist. Because he understands that the power, and by the way, the more you are committed to a notion evidentially, the more likely you are to be unflinching when the notion gets tested.
1: Wow.
0: Because you know it's not just maybe I misinterpreted my own feelings.
1: Sure.
0: Maybe I was wrong about my experience. I can't be wrong about the facts are the facts. So if you put your trust in the facts, you're going to kind of be stuck with it, even in times where you feel like I want to walk
1: away. That's right. That's right. Excellent point. This is Standing for the Truth for August 14th. It's Friday. J. Warner Wallace is back with us. ColdCaseChristianity.com. Here's another question. This is just as interesting. Why aren't you a Christian? I don't meet a lot of genuine seekers. I really don't. I mean, when I got saved in the early 80s, it seemed like there was the Lord was just doing a lot of work in our young 20-somethings' lives. But, you know, it just doesn't seem like people don't know what they don't know. They're not convinced that the afterlife is important. They see their lives as just a straight line. And, yeah, sometimes things come along that upset my apple cart. But nevertheless, I'm just going to live my life, hopefully, to an old age. But they live in this twilight sort of my life works for me, so what's the problem? And we kind of alluded to that. Because that was you. Your life seemed complete, you know, a solid, successful education, a good job. You had a family and all of that. But, you know, how did you get to church after all then? Because it's the same with me. I wasn't looking to get saved. I did not have an apple cart upset life at all. God dealt with me according to my Catholicism, my works, my Phariseeism, my legalism versus true faith. You know, in what he did, period, end of sentence. But, you know, people don't seem to be seeking, I guess is the question here. But you have to tell them. You have to convince them to be seekers, don't you? Is that how it works?
0: Well, I kind of think that this is changing right before our very eyes. We don't vote for candidates anymore. We probably never did. We vote against the alternatives.
1: Yeah. Yeah.
0: And I think sometimes what's happening here is that if this alternative, and I just had this happened to me up in Alaska with a couple, if the alternative is seen as synonymous with a certain form of political branding, well, now they're no longer even voting or even considering the claims of the Christian worldview, because right away they can't hear those claims. They just hear politics. And they hear the kind of extremism that we have right now online, where there is no middle. There's no reasonable middle. You cannot say, well, I'm on this side of the political aisle, but I share many of the beliefs that you have on that side. That used to be the case, where you might be 60-40, but you're going to vote on the 60 side, but you still had 40% of the same worldview as your opponent.
1: That's right.
0: You were both coming out of the same worldview, but you kind of parsed it out differently. And this is why you would have people on both sides quoting scripture to support their case for why they would lean in this direction or that direction. So each of us kind of is looking at one side of the scripture in order. Now, what you have is, no, if I have to, you're telling me, I don't want to be that over there. And if that's what they believe over there. So therefore, I reject what you believe without ever considering the merit of what we believe. And perhaps that the people who even hold this up as their placard may be fallen creatures who have all kinds of other problems aside from the worldview. So I think there's a duty for us in this generation to be as robustly Christ-like as we can, as we're demonstrating the truth of this factually. I only went to church because my wife thought, well, should we raise our kids this way? And my dad's an atheist, and he would be very happy to go with his wife, who's LDS, to just if it works for her, great. No problem. I can go as an atheist and watch you do your thing. I'm not going to believe it. I think it's nonsense. He'll say that. But he'll allow it because it's good for her. I would have been the exact same person. I learned that from him. So But the problem was, is when I got there and bought the scriptures and looked at the gospels, I started to become interested in the eyewitness texture of those gospels. And then I was hooked.
1: Yeah. And there should be a war going on inside of us. If we're actually, examining the claims of Christ and reading the scriptures through, there should be a war, because being a Christian will cost us something. But people claim a Christian identity all the time without even understanding what that is. They claim expertise and all kinds of things they know nothing about. And you hit the nail on the head with social media. That's exactly what it is. I don't stand for that. I don't identify with that. I don't identify with you because I don't like Christians, or I met one I didn't like. I mean, it's gotten so shallow. But then even in the church, there's things like to live as Christ, to die as gain, bought with a price. I no longer live, but Christ lives in me. I've been crucified with Christ. Those things have to be evaluated, and the cost has to be counted, right? Because this cultural Christianity, we're losing the plot completely, Jim.
0: No, there's no doubt about it. And that's why I've started to even ask a more diagnostic question that I think kind of helps us to see, do I even understand what Christianity teaches?
1: Mm.
0: And so we have to kind of ask those kinds of questions, because it turns out that still probably 60% of the country, if you ask them, are you a Christian, would say yes.
1: Yeah, absolutely.
0: But the question for us is, what does that even mean?
1: Uh-huh. And it should be that way, because the idea of identity and identifying with something as being the same as, if you identify with the world, we will know that that because people are so obsessed with their identity. But it should be just as obvious if they identify with Christ. And I'm not sure that's happening either. Are we slaves to sin or no longer slaves to sin? Are we pursuing truth or we believe there's no absolute truth? Are we citizens of heaven or only drawn to earthly things? Are we being transformed or conformed? That's the kind of Christianity that I was born again into. But, Jim, it is, I'm looking everywhere for it, and I'm not seeing it.
0: Okay, so let me just, I know we're probably going to come up against a break, but let me just toss this question out before, and then we can answer on the other side.
1: Okay.
0: So here's the diagnostic question. Maybe everyone can think about it during the break. If there's this door behind me is the door to the kingdom of heaven, and I'm going to knock on that door when I die, and the door is open, and imagine whoever is on the other side, Jesus or God the Father, whoever it may be, ask yourself, what am I going to say to him that would compel him to let me into the kingdom?
1: Wow.
0: Just ask that question. What am I going to say to him that would compel him to allow me to enter his kingdom?
1: Wow.
0: Now think about that for a second, because the answer is going to determine something powerful.
1: Mm-hmm. Mm-hmm. Okay, well, this is a great spot to take a break. It is Stand Up for the Truth for August the 14th. My name is Mary Danielson. It's Friday. We're talking to J. Warner Wallace. Always a treat. He has thought through some things that a lot of us just haven't had the time or wherewithal to process, but he's processed them. So we're going to really help you understand a lot of these things. ColdCaseChristianity.com. And we're going to explore the answer to that question when we come back in two with a whole lot more. Stay with us.
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1: Welcome back to Stand Up for the Truth for Friday, August the 14th. J. Warner Wallace, coldcasechristianity.com. You need to go to that website. There's so much content on there. And learn to be an apologist, because it's a lifetime, but it's of such incredible value to, while we have time, to pass along that faith, contend for the faith once delivered to the saints. All right. So when we took a break here, when we come face to face with Jesus and we go to heaven, and he would say, why do you belong here? Why should I let you in? That's kind of a squirmy question to a lot of people, but it says everything, doesn't it? How we understand the gospel. Talk to us about this, Jim.
0: Well, I've been asking this of audiences. So if I have a couple of day, seminar we're doing, or, you know, I've asked this around the country now. If I'm going to see you the next day, I will actually pass out cards to the entire audience, and then I'll have the audience write down their answer and give them back to me. And then the next day, that'll become part of the next talk. Because what I see overwhelmingly from those who claim a Christian identity, because they're at these events as Christians, what I see sadly is works-based theology. Mm. And it almost always sounds something like, well, I tried to be as much like Jesus as I could. Mm. I hope I've done enough. They'll say, please forgive me at that point. Mm-hmm. They don't understand what has been done for them on the cross. You know, to be honest, a lot of this is just atonement theory stuff. Like we would say that Jesus dies on that cross to pay the price for our sin, a price that we would have to pay on our own if it wasn't paid for by the justice of God, where the mercy of God, the offer that he would satisfy his justice, where mercy and justice kiss, is the cross, because he offers to do something for us that he knows we cannot do for ourselves. Yeah. And that should change everything. The answer should be, I'm trusting that your justice, and that I've already paid the price for my sin. I paid it through Jesus. And now when you look at me, you see Jesus. And I am not positional. I'm not practically perfect. I get that. But I'm positionally perfect now, because my identity is in the one man who died for me. That you incarnate, who died for me and paid the price for my sin. Now, look, it doesn't have to be that articulate, but anything that inclines me to think that you understand that what happened on the cross is that Jesus died for your sin. This in a culture that now refuses to talk about sin. Really, even in the church, sometimes we refuse to talk about sin. But why does that matter? Because the works-based answer is the answer that Muslims don't know when they die if they've satisfied the law of Allah.
1: Right.
0: And Mormons don't know when they die if they've satisfied everything that their system requires of them. But you ought to know if you're a Christian, because you didn't get saved by your own doing, Paul says. No, it was done for you. So why? So that no one can boast. Because let me tell you what happens in any system that is a doing system. Pride will raise its head. Why? Because how do you know if you're doing enough? Well, it's compared to him. It's the Pharisee in the synagogue who says, thank God I'm not like this guy.
1: Yeah.
0: I do all these things. And any kind of meritorious worldview, including atheism, that says if you do, you get the job. If you do, you get the promotion. You do, you get the girl. Okay, that kind of doing worldview just promotes pride, because you're saying, I deserve the promotion more than that guy. It's comparison laterally. Mm-hmm. But a done worldview says, no, there's nothing you can do for this. It turns out the only worldview that would promote humility, which is the single feature of human behavior that improves flourishing higher than any other, is humility.
1: Mm-hmm.
0: That's according to the secular studies.
1: Mm-hmm.
0: Well, it turns out only one worldview will promote humility. It has to be a worldview that's not a doing worldview. It has to be a worldview that's a done worldview. That's the only one worldview.
1: Yeah.
0: That's us. Every other theistic worldview is a doing worldview. Mm-hmm. Atheism is a doing worldview. And it turns out if you know that something's been done for you, it changes the way you live. Why? Because it's almost impossible to be forgiving of others if you don't understand how much you have first been forgiven for.
1: That's right. You hear
0: that gratitude changes everything.
1: It does. And you hear the gospel. You hear, you know, what's it say? I owed a debt I could not pay. He paid a debt he did not owe. I think we have to backtrack, because then in Romans it says, Why? Because all have sinned and fall short of the glory of God. People who are on a works trip, they don't see themselves as sinners. They, because their pride does not, I was one, their pride does not allow them, to even go there until the Holy Spirit comes in and says, you are a sinner. You are a great sinner. Jesus is a great savior. But to backtrack a little bit, because you are a sinner and there is no way you can pay your own way. And I think people on a works trip simply do not understand that they are sinners. And how can we, you know, it's obvious when we look at the world, we watch the news, we're in a fallen state, obviously, and people are great sinners. But when you talk to people one-on-one, do you find they have trouble grasping that concept?
0: Oh, yeah. And part of it is just, every issue is a theological issue in the end, sadly.
1: Yeah, it is.
0: So I had a partner, for example, who used to always say, I worked with him in homicides for 10 years, and he used to always say, you know, we're good. And he is not a believer, but he said, I'm not worried about it because I know I'm a good guy. We put bad guys in jail. If there's a good God in a good heaven, he said exactly this way, if there's a good God in a good heaven, we will be there because we are good people. I said, well, you know, sadly, I wish that was true. Yeah. But if there's a God who can blink everything, breathe everything, speak everything into existence from nothing, that's a power that is unfathomable. Yeah. That's a power that also has the power to eliminate every other kind of imperfection, including moral imperfection. Here's the problem. I don't worship a good God. I wish I did. I worship a morally perfect God. And I've had good days. I've never had a morally perfect day.
1: Yeah.
0: The standard isn't good. The standard is perfection. Yeah. Do you think you've ever had a morally perfect day? That's just arrogance because you've underestimated the nature of the holy God you're about to stand before. This is why humility, I think it was Primary Spurgeon, I think, said it this way, that humility is simply the proper assessment of who you are before a holy God.
1: Yeah.
0: Not before your partner sitting next to you at the desk.
1: Right.
0: So it turns out that part of it is our misconception about what we think, who we think God is, right? And the nature of God in our comparison to him. This idea, that's again, it's just the gospel on life. Part of the problem is I don't see my own sin nature. This is what's so crazy. The culture is teaching. There's two ways to see human, only two ways. One, this is the way the culture sees us. We are basically born good. And we are ruined by systems, environments, families, governments. Mm-hmm. So we are a clean slate that is then corrupted. That's one way to see the world. The other way is to see the world. No. We are not a clean slate. We are innately fallen, and we are the corruptors of environments and systems and governments. Now, the way you decide humans are will determine how you establish everything else.
1: Yeah.
0: Because if you don't trust human nature because you've seen it over and over again, and you know you have to teach, you don't have to teach your kids to be impatient. You have to teach your kids to be selfish. That's something you have to teach them against because it's their innate fallen nature. Mm-hmm. But this idea that the culture has taught us that systems are the corruptors rather than that humans are the corruptors is so detrimental because, number one, it leaves people in a position where they don't see their own sin. Mm-hmm. Two, it puts the onus on something that could never solve the problem. A system will never solve the problem. Mm-hmm. It even determines how you shape systems. Like, for example, the founders of this country at least understood the fallen biblical nature of humans. So they knew they had to have a check and balance system because you cannot give unlimited power to any one human. They will corrupt it. That's why? Not because they're born innocent and became a certain. No, they were born fallen by their very nature. That simple biblical explanation of human, of biblical anthropology, is so critical to everything else because everything else stands on this. And so you're right that the gospel is no longer seen as a cure to sin because so much of the time sin is now attributed to a government, a system, sure, or an environment rather than to human nature.
1: Sure, absolutely. And we compare each other to each other. We compare imperfection with imperfection and somehow we think holiness is going to magically appear out of that and it just does not happen. Let's talk about the perils and pitfalls of being a Christian in America. There are so many distractions. America has... American Christians, I think, have an identity crisis. It's cultural and it's institutional within the church. We have guys like Tucker Carlson. He's trying to frame a narrative on what we should believe, like he's some great theologian. And this is what people are listening to. Christianity is no longer an accepted majority in this country, just morally speaking, on any level whatsoever. And when it influenced our culture to much more of a degree, now we have a pluralistic society. We've got social media to amplify like these big speakers, all the ways that being an American Christian does not lead you to the gospel. You get what I'm saying with that? What are some of these perils of being an American Christian? There are so many.
0: Okay, so let's give you a kind of a bigger picture. I think probably was still about, and I've used this analogy before, hopefully it's helpful for people. Let's imagine that maybe 60% of the country still would consider themselves to be Christians. Okay, so that means on the tabletop that we call America, there's a tablecloth that is called Christianity, but it only covers about 60% of the table. And the question is that tablecloth getting smaller or is it growing? And it's probably shrinking, because that number is, and even though we might have some flattening of that shrinking, trajectory has not been good. It's been shrinking. Yeah. Now, what's interesting of that tablecloth worth of Christians, if you ask them, what does that even mean? What is the gospel? What does it even mean? Simple Christian doctrinal statements that have been in the creeds for 2,000 years. If you ask them, they don't know. They've never even paid attention to it. And they're not in a place that even encourages that kind of examination. Yeah. The number of people on that tablecloth who could actually describe what Christianity truly is could fit in a coffee cup that's sitting on the tabletop. That coffee cup, in my opinion, has never changed size. It's always been the remnant that exists on the tablecloth. Now, one of the goals is, if we could somehow help the people on the tablecloth to become people in the cup, we would change the dynamics of Christianity. But what we have are lots of people on the tablecloth who don't really examine it well. If you're spending more time scripting your podcast than you are examining what God's word says about it that day, like, this is the challenge, right? Is that you have to be so rooted. And we've almost taken on this devotional sense. In other words, when I talk to people about their Christian walk, they'll often say things like, well, I try to do my devotions. What do you mean by do your devotions? What they mean is they try to, sadly, often, open an email that has a paragraph devotional in it that's based on one verse of scripture. Tomorrow, it'll be in an entirely different book. It's often not even connected to what you just read yesterday. This devotional hop along and, okay, look, I'm so geeked out about this that I want to know, you point me to the evidence, but I'm going back to the evidence. Mm-hmm. I don't need the inference. I want to be the investigator who looks at the data set to begin with. Like, I'll make my own inference. We have to move away from allowing somebody else to do our thinking for us about what they think Christianity means, and be able to say, well, wait a minute, how does that jive with this verse, this verse, this verse, this verse, this verse? Most of us don't even know there's a verse out there that even contradicts anything. So we have to be geeked out about what? Not about somebody's written devotional.
1: Yeah.
0: We want to point, I've written 10 books. I hope they point people to the evidence, because in the end, my inference is not nearly as important as the evidence from which I draw an inference. Yeah. So we have to be at a place where we're so geeked out about the evidence set. Like, you know, we in our station, we have a property room, and I'll order all the evidence out of storage on a cold case. I want it all. I want that room locked up for one day. I want to spend a day on the tables with everything that was collected in 1975. Mm-hmm. Give me a day with that stuff. Because in the end, my case is not going to be built on what some detective said in 1996. It's going to be built on what was collected in 1975. Mm-hmm. So I'm going to be spending a day in the evidence room. Well, that's what we have to do with scripture. And when we do that, we'll be geeked out. We'll catch the lie when it comes. Right now, we're not able to catch it because we have a more devotional, let somebody else do the thinking version of our faith.
1: Yeah. And it's also shallow. There's so much division going on in the church, in the world. Everybody's being put in camps. Everybody's being labeled. You know, you got your identity politics, you know, social movements where people are divided according to certain characteristics. It could be religion or race, gender, organized around common experiences. And American church is the same. What about politics, Christian nationalism, political entanglements? There's so many distractions. You're not going to find Christianity per se in any of that. You got to back way up, start at the beginning, do your observations. And you don't even get to interpret anything until you've done a lot of observation, which is how we approach our inductive Bible study. But really, there's such a veneer of Christianity. It's been defined and redefined. You got young people deconstructing because they don't like that. Is it ever going to become anything even remotely like a still small voice anymore? Jim, because it just... Right? Well, there's the earthquake, the tornado, the fire, and all of that. But where's the Holy Spirit in this American church?
0: Okay, you said a ton of good things there. So what I think is fascinating, this is actually the fact that this worldview can be leveraged and is chosen to be leveraged to divide us, even within the church, even with people who will say, well, this is, you know, podcasters who will claim that they've grounded this in some biblical worldview, is just an evidence of the truth nature of the worldview. Here's what I mean. Mm. No one is trying to set a course for our country or to collect a following based on Superman episode 6, you know, in 1960s comic books, because that's clearly fiction. That means nothing. But when people will leverage the biblical worldview, the biblical text, it's only because they innately know that this is not fiction. This is not a comic book. This is the very kind of thing that we could argue should set the course for how we believe, what we believe, and how we move forward. So there's a sense in which when I see it being contorted this way, I'm like, oh, good. This is way, of course, it's being, this is power. The power is so obvious in the scriptures that people even try to use it and distort it to accomplish an evil end. That's not it's a demonstration of the veracity of scripture. It really is. Otherwise, you wouldn't be using it. So I think part of it for me, as I look at this, is to say, okay, so what do you do to protect yourself from that? You have to know the truth more than the person who claims to know the truth.
1: Yeah.
0: It's as simple as that. And this is why and you have to establish, what is my authority for this? It's not my church. My authority is the scriptures. And here's why. The scriptures are written by eyewitnesses. That was the first criteria for selection in the New Testament. They would call it apostolicity, but it was it written by an eyewitness? Because there were many books in the New Testament that were popular. Many books in the New Testament church that were popular that are not in your New Testament. First Clement, Epistle of Barnabas, Shepherd of Hermas. These were read by other churches in the first century. They're not in your Bible. Why? Not written by eyewitnesses. So I'm going to always go back to the eyewitnesses to determine what really happened at that crime scene. Same thing is true here for Christianity. What really happened? Only eyewitnesses are in the New Testament. There is no ancient book written by an eyewitness that's not in the New Testament, and there's no book in the New Testament that's not written by an eyewitness. That means that I'm going to trust that first as my authority. Now, the pastor is teaching you, is he an eyewitness? No. Yeah. Do I have access to the eyewitnesses? Yeah. Well, then why would I? Okay, then I'm going to have to know what they say. Mm. Like, I have to be geeked out about the eyewitnesses. And if you are, you will protect yourself from error, at least every discussion you have. And we have these in our family. We've got a family Bible study we do with my adult children. And we argue about everything. But what are we using as our criteria to argue?
1: Yeah.
0: The pages of scripture. Like, what about this verse? What about that verse? And it's this, and do we end up landing in the same place? Sometimes.
1: Yeah.
0: But there are lots of non-essentials that are non-essential for a reason, because you can't land them.
1: Yeah.
0: So I let non-essentials be non-essentials. But the reality of it is, there's a lot of stuff in scripture that is essential that you're not going to be able to walk away from without somehow bruising the truth of the gospel.
1: Yeah.
0: So we try to protect those, right? And how would you know which are essentials and non-essentials? Well, guess where you'd find that out?
1: Yeah.
0: In the book itself. So to me, that is the authority by which we base everything else. The church has forgotten that. If it's influential, you know, if you just put the pages of scripture up on an Instagram post, okay. But when you get a passionate preacher who's driving it kind of adjacent to what's true, but it's not quite there, that guy's super influential.
1: Mm-hmm.
0: So why would you be surprised in a generation like this where that kind of influence is visible in our hands every day from all kinds of different directions, that you're going to have the epicenter of silly, the epicenter of bad ideas about Christianity, because they're not grounded in what's in the Word. Now we just know so-and-so said it.
1: Yeah, and getting to know who God is and who God isn't. I mean, test the spirits, be Bereans. There's your firewalls right there. Because, like you mentioned, LDS, that's the wrong Jesus. And when you say to people, I'm sorry, you have the wrong Jesus, they look at you like, But this is about Jesus. As if the name alone, because they've said the name, they understand who he was. But understanding who he was and how to determine if the JWs or the LDS have the right or wrong Jesus is extremely important. And it comes down, again, to eyewitnesses, because JWs and Mormonism, that's Gnosticism. There was no resurrection. You know, he wasn't killed in the flesh. He did not resurrect. That's why eyewitness is so important, because it destroys Gnosticism.
0: Well, what's interesting is that's a reason why Jesus uses the expression, you did this in my name.
1: Yeah.
0: You did that in my name. You did that in my name. So it's clear that just mentioning my name does not create certainty about whether or not it's from me.
1: Yeah.
0: And that's the problem. So I get that all the time. Well, you know, the name Jesus is in our book. It's in our name. It's in our church building. That means nothing to Jesus.
1: Yeah.
0: I mean, clearly it doesn't, because he made a point of saying it three times. You know, that three is the biblical number of completion. It's not a coincidence that he says it three times. He's trying to make a complete point about this one issue, that you cannot say that it's in my name and necessarily know that it's in my name.
1: Yeah. You know, social media is fascinating, and we don't have a lot of time to cover this, but I really want to mention this, because due to social media, you have instant access to sermons, prayer groups, global communities, faith communities, which can substitute for local church involvement. That's just one danger. But I don't think we realize to the degree that the subtle influences of social media on the church, because people already believe what they believe. They aren't necessarily going to have their minds changed by anything we say. But the hindsight, I think, on social media is going to be epic. And it is one of the things that is destroying the church. It's the wide gate. It's the broad gate. But there's the coffee cup. There's the coffee cup on the table that is the narrow gate. And few there be that find it. That is so sobering, Jim.
0: No, it's scary. Scary.
1: Okay, yeah, that's good. It is scary.
0: You know? Yeah, it is. But that's what this healthy fear of God is important, right? The fear that you may have been, and this is why you go back to the scriptures again. How do I know if I'm not going to trust an advisor for that. I'm going to go, unless that advisor is going to show me where in scripture. I think the best advisors are not the ones who say, let me tell you what God thinks. The best advisors are, let me show you where you can read what God thinks. Mm. Again, what is authoritative is going to be the determiner. We spend a lot of time. I've noticed this, that if you want to influence somebody, you have, it's what is it that sells a book? What is it that helps you on the air? It's not fame. It's not celebrity. It's what we often overlook. It's trusted authority. Once they think you're a trusted authority, they will listen to you. And that's what we see happening, even in the bad things I see happening in culture. If you think that podcaster is a trusted authority, he can take you anywhere. She can take you anywhere. Why? Because you've now given, you think. So for me, where we place authority is the key to everything else we do. And as Christians, it cannot be in anything beyond the eyewitnesses, which is why the New Testament is the source of information. Whatever you're going to do, you have to go back and test it and say, well, can I make a case from this from scripture? Because I'm not sure I can believe that if I can't make a case from scripture. What is the case from scripture? Oh, it's a case that I could make both sides seem equally represented in the scriptures. Well, that's probably a non-essential that I don't have to. But when I see, no, this case is overwhelming. Yeah. If I knew where to find it, well, then I should probably believe that.
1: Yeah.
0: Again, it's evidence. It's about where am I? And this evidential view is not contrary to what Jesus taught his own disciples.
1: Yeah. Wow. So being biblically illiterate, which so much of the church is, I mean, you are making the perfect case of what a danger that is. Even if you go to a church, well, find a new one if you don't open your Bible. But the bottom line is you must be biblically literate. You will not survive this age of social media that is pulling at you and tugging at you to have you get your identity and how you look or what political party you vote for. It's chaotic. It's loud. It's just enough to drive a person crazy. And I think what people don't understand necessarily is when we want to share Christ with our neighbor, we are sharing Christ with people who are also influenced by social media. They are also being influenced by the things that we are battling over. And so now, in order to even talk to them, we have to fight that fight through all these influences in their life as well. Wow.
0: Well, let's just be an example before that. Ask yourself today, how many touches, if I could go back and see an ink mark for every time you touched your scripture, or an ink mark for every time you touched your phone, which is going to have the most marks on it? Because in the end, that's going to tell you what your where your gods are.
1: Yeah.
0: Sadly.
1: Yeah. It is sad. That's really sad. Yeah. I just can't even... Oh, it's hard to wrap.
0: You remember the old expressions too? When we were growing up, they used to say that a well-worn Bible is evidence of a person who's not worn out.
1: Or a Bible that's falling apart is evidence of a person who's not, or something like that.
0: Not exactly.
1: Falling apart.
0: Yeah. Well, that seems like a cliche, but what it comes down to is that if you wanted to know where your false devotion, where your misplaced devotion lies, you can ask yourself first and foremost, where do you spend your discretionary time?
1: Right. Right.
0: Where do you spend your discretionary money?
1: Huge.
0: What are the things that if I ask you, I can't even question them because you'll get so upset. Your gods are in these places. And those are the things where you're probably places where you're probably putting your identity to come full circle on this conversation.
1: Yeah.
0: You put your identity in the things you worship.
1: Yeah.
0: So it turns out if you love to golf and all your money and time goes to golfing, and if I asked you, tell me about yourself. Well, I'm a golfer. It's going to come out of your mouth at some point in the first paragraph.
1: Right, right.
0: Well, because that's how you think you are.
1: Yeah.
0: So in the end, we have to be careful. It's not something similar that feels like it's probably better, more virtuous than golfing. But to be honest, it's still a distraction from where our identity needs to be. So, yes, that worn out Bible.
1: Yes, where your treasure
0: constantly
1: is.
0: Constantly, and that is important.
1: Where
0: your
1: treasure
0: sure.
1: is, that's where your heart will be. Yeah, absolutely. And seek ye first the kingdom, and everything else will be added to you. So what's the problem, right? Wow,
0: right.
1: This went so fast. There are so many things we could talk about, Christian apologetics with our kids. And I'm hoping you'll come back and we'll do that again sometime.
0: Love to do it.
1: Jay Warner Wallace, coldcasechristianity.com. Thank you so much. God has given you so much wisdom about so many things. And that's what I love about the book. So everybody needs to have Cold Case Christianity on their bookshelf. Thank you so much. All right. And that ends another week. I will be gone next week, sort of on a working vacation. I'll be speaking at the EMNR conference next weekend with Don Vino and Carl Teichrub, who I always wanted to talk to in person. Really looking forward to that quite a bit. So I will be gone next week. The plumb line will be in my place. Now to the King, eternal, immortal, invisible, to God who alone is wise, be honor and glory forever and ever. Amen. 1 Timothy 1:17. Have a great, great weekend in Jesus. Cheery bye.
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8: Are you facing a difficult financial decision? Hi, I'm Chuck Bentley with My Money Life from Crown. God may be testing you to see whether you trust Him or not. It's hard to trust the Lord when we're fearful. We question, doubt, and then we make foolish decisions. That's why we must consciously choose to trust God, even when it might not make sense. The world tells us to do the exact opposite. If we don't have the money for what we want or need, then we just go borrow it. Years ago, I joined Crown staff with no money in a support account. I had none. Our oldest son was getting married, and we had three children at home. God wanted us to fully trust Him. We prayed, we waited, we prayed some more, and experienced His faithful provision. The financial principles in the Bible aren't there to see if we're strong enough to live by them. They're not an arbitrary set of rules by which to govern us. They're a loving Father's wisdom to those willing to listen and obey. Our affluent society is built on a sandy foundation of borrowing money. A financial crisis, even a relatively minor one, could wipe us out. But those who follow God's financial wisdom rest on wisdom that's built to last, not to impress others. We can trust the Lord because His ways are always right. He wants us to rest in Him, to learn to be content with much or little, and not to be anxious about tomorrow. He wants us to always look to Him, to pray without ceasing, and to give thanks in all circumstances so that we can pass the trust test. Now, I invite you to come join us in Knoxville, Tennessee, September the 10th through the 12th. We look forward to celebrating all that God has done through Crown over the last 50 years. Register today at crown.org/50 years.
9: So we know we're supposed to pray for people in authority over us. That's what St. Paul says in the book of 1 Timothy and many other places. We're instructed to pray as well. But what if my prayer list is upside down? Hi, this is Dave Zanotti. Let's talk about it today on the public square. As a matter of primary confession, after all these years, my prayer list has been upside down. Yes, I learned many, many years ago, decades ago, that St. Paul wasn't kidding when he said, "I urge then, first of all, that requests, prayers, intercession, and thanksgiving be made for everyone, for kings and all those in authority, that we may live peaceful and quiet lives in all godliness and holiness." Well, that's pretty clear, right? It's a strong exhortation from the apostle to a minister that he's mentored in Timothy. And it certainly applies to all of us and has been interpreted that way for all of the history of the New Testament. So how did I get my prayer list upside down? Well, living in America, I was starting my prayers with the occupants of the White House and then the vice president. And then I would move to the leaders of the House and the Senate, then for the members of the House and the members of the Senate, then for the members of the Supreme Court.

0: 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And of course, always taking on the hot topics of the day from a biblical, historical, and constitutional perspective. Later in the program, our friend Professor Mark David Hall will be with us. We're going to be talking about Abraham Lincoln. Got a great question from the audience on this one. So it's going to feel a little bit like a Foundation Freedom Thursday, but it's been a while, guys. It's been a while since we ranked the presidents and compared our list. So if we're going to talk about Lincoln, we might as well just at least throw out our top five presidents, because my list has changed in the last 15 months.
1: That's interesting. Does that mean President Trump is moved from 2-1 or 1-2? What's changed for you there, Rick?
0: He definitely didn't go down on the list. He just keeps going up on the list. Keeps going up on the list, even past Calvin Coolidge. As much as I love Coolidge, very constitutional, and did not centralize power and did not, do things that were anti-constitutional and reverse so many of those horrible executive orders from previous presidents. But Trump just seems to get the job done. And I don't know. I'm going to propose the list to you guys in a different way than I've ever done it before. I usually just say, what's your top five presidents? But what we do when we say that is we think only of the man and their whole life and what they did. So we always list Washington because, he's the indispensable man of the revolution, all of the things he did even prior to being president. And it's not really just based on what he did as president. So I'm going to ask you guys for top five as president. So in their 4 years or 8 years, I don't think FDR is going to be in the top five. So I don't even have to say whatever it was he ended up with, 13 or 14 years. I can't remember when he died in his fourth term. But whatever their term was, ranked in what they did, what they had to face as president, and then what they did as president. Maybe we should just go top three. I don't know. Up to you guys. If you're only thinking president, does that change your list?
2: I'm going to give you a thought, an analysis kind of thought. If I were to choose my five top presidents, it's probably not the five most important presidents, if that makes sense. I think there's a difference, because I think you have to have Washington, because we don't exist without Washington. But what I've noticed is about every 80 years, we go through a huge national crisis that determines whether we're going to continue to exist as a nation or not. So if you take Washington, all right, let's say the 1780s, 1790s, and go 80 years, now we're at the 1860s, 1850s, 1860s. I think Lincoln saved the nation. I think it easily could have gone in a bad direction. I think Lincoln saved the nation. If you go another 80 years, now we're looking at the 1940s, and I think FDR saved the nation, especially as a Democrat. The Republicans, Democrats, neither one were pro-military to any great degree at that point in time. And the fact that he was willing as a Democrat to mobilize the military, to turn out, a tank every 55 minutes and a Liberty ship every 4 days, and to commit the resources he did. His social programs for me are way too big, but what he did to save the nation, I think, is big.
1: Let me ask a clarifying question on that. Was that something that FDR was advocating, or, because I haven't looked into this enough, I don't know, was there somebody on his staff that was saying, sir, we have to do this? Obviously, if the president's the one making the decision, they're the one that takes the blame, or they get the credit. But I'm just curious, who would it have been around him, right? Is it people that had been background military? You have guys from the World War I. Was it a Pershing? A Patton and Eisenhower, who would have been the guys saying, we have to get on this, let's go? I'm curious, the voices around him, because he doesn't strike me as being this really huge pro-military guy or having a military background, which is, again, wide open question, makes me curious. If there was somebody on his staff administration, military background, that had some foresight, understanding, I don't know how that unfolds, and I'm sure now there's going to be a lot of listeners recommending books for me to go do the research and find. That's awesome. Do you know who was around him in that moment?
2: No, I can tell you that there was a bunch of staff around him that really got it, because you have Hitler starting to do stuff back in the 30s, 1935, et cetera. And his staff started saying, sir, this could be a big issue. This could reach all the way to America. And so as Hitler starts moving across Europe, they start saying, we've got to get a military going. And so they start mobilizing for the military in the late 1930s. well before we get into the war. So it still took us a year after we got hit at Pearl Harbor.

0: before we could send troops, but we were so far down the road. And I've been intrigued with how well he did on intelligence, how they were intercepting Japanese messages 3 or 4 years before we got hit at Pearl Harbor. It's just fascinating. So I look at him and say he did a lot of wise stuff. He was surrounded with wise people, and I think he made wise decisions. He takes really Eisenhower, who's a colonel at the start of the war, and he's a five-star general by the end of the war. He saw an Eisenhower, and he kept promoting Eisenhower. So I really am impressed with what he did in that war situation. And then you go another 80 years or so, and here we are today, and Trump. And I think Trump is putting the nation back together. Had the progressives continued with another term, I don't think we would be looking at what we're looking at right now. If we were continuing from Biden over these last 2 years, I think we wouldn't hardly be here anymore. So those are the ones I think are the five most important people when you look at them. And, all right, that's four. Hey, good point, Tim. That is.
1: I mean, I'm not great at math, but I'm pretty good at counting to five.
0: The one that I didn't put in there that I should have put in there is akin to FDR, and that's Eisenhower. Because what Eisenhower did in that post-war time to get ready for the Cold War and communism that he saw coming, he prepared us for communism and the rise of communism when it was not yet a big force. And he saw it coming. And so I think he's the fifth guy. I think those are the five most important presidents we've had.
1: Now, I know we have to. Mark is waiting to talk to us. And I know we have to get to Mark. I just find it interesting. I just looked this up. I was trying to remember where Eisenhower was when World War II unfolds. And Dad, I don't know if you remember where he was. He was somebody's assistant, advisor.
0: Yeah.
1: In the Philippines, he was the advisor to General Douglas MacArthur.
0: Yeah.
1: And then he is elevated beyond. Anyway, it's.
2: Wow.
0: And to build on that, Tim, MacArthur had retired. And it was FDR who brought him out of retirement and said, no, you're not retiring. I'm calling you back to service. We need you in the Pacific. And that's the kind of decisions I see from Eisenhower that tells me, you know, social programs aside, he was a great guy in helping save the nation.
1: Okay, well, circling back, because Mark's waiting to talk to us. One of the reasons that it's important, Rick, as you set up this question, Lincoln is pretty much always going to be in our top five because of how he was able to hold the Union together. Now, with that being said, depending on what state you go to in the current Union, there's a lot of people that have a lot of feels about Abraham Lincoln, that maybe he was a tyrant dictator. Right. I mean, honestly, it's not all that different than if you go to a Democrat state and talk to a liberal today about President Trump and they're like, he's a fascist. And you're like, you're crazy. That's not what he's doing. There's still some divided thoughts and sentiments on Abraham Lincoln. And that, I think, is part of why we wanted to get Mark Hall on to get an update from him on lots of things. But also, let's let him have a jump into answering this question, and then let's just critique him. That's going to be way more fun. Let's let him give the answer.
2: Well, I gave up my right to give a list because the one guy I said we wouldn't have on a list is the first guy David talks about, FDR. So I clearly bombed the question from the very beginning. No, this would be great. Let's get Mark David Hall, and we'll talk about the Lincoln question from the audience, and then we'll comment on that one when we finish the interview. So stay with us, folks. Mark David Hall, our special guest, when we come back from the break. 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
3: This is Tim Barton from Wallbuilders with another moment from American history. In the early 1700s, the Reverend John Wise preached that all men were created equal, that taxation without representation was tyranny, and that God's preferred form of government was the consent of the governed, all of which is language recognizable in the Declaration of Independence. Why? Because in 1772, the Sons of Liberty, led by founders such as Sam Adams and John Hancock, reprinted and distributed the Reverend Wise's sermons. So 4 years later, much of the Declaration reflected the language of those sermons by John Wise. In 1926, on the 150th anniversary of the Declaration of Independence, President Calvin Coolidge affirmed the thoughts in the Declaration can very largely be traced back to what John Wise was saying. Few today know that the Declaration was so strongly influenced by the Reverend John Wise. For more information on this and other stories, go to wallbuilders.com.
2: Welcome back to the Wallbuilder Show. Thanks for staying with us. Dr. Mark David Hall back with us, professor of politics at the Robertson School of Government, Regent University, and great friend to the Wallbuilders program. Hey, thanks for coming on, brother.
4: Thanks so much for having me.
2: Hey, we got a great question on Abraham Lincoln. But first of all, congrats on the White House video that went viral. That you did such a great job in that. What a great summation, and so many people impacted by that. Enjoyed it.
0: Thank you. Yeah, I was honored to do it. And of course, the topic was the faith of the founders. All the videos are good, but I'm glad the White House chose to emphasize that many of the founders were good, godly, Orthodox Christians who looked to the Bible and the and Christian political tradition as they broke from Great Britain and created our constitutional order. So, yeah, it was a real honor. Thank you.
2: It was good. Well done and concise and just glad to see so many people watch that and get that education. Well, let's jump in. Here's what the listener wrote in. I have a friend who believes a lot of conspiracy surrounding Abraham Lincoln, that he was a dictator and suppressed free speech, etc. I was curious if you know of any good material on Lincoln that I can read that would help me better defend him. I wanted to also hear what y'all had to say on the subject. And of course, you know, in the David and Tim Barton and Rick Green conversation, it was, wow, we need Mark David Hall on this one. So, so what are your thoughts, man?
0: Thank you. I would say pretty much anything written by Alan Guelzo, the great student of Abraham Lincoln in the Civil War, a fine historian now at the Hamilton Center down at the University of Florida. He has a great book, The Faith of Abraham Lincoln, that I think very accurately and fairly treats his faith and treats some of these claims that that Lincoln was a dictator. You know, some of them have a kernel of truth. For instance, Abraham Lincoln basically abolished the writ of habeas corpus in Maryland. He's, of course, trying very, very very hard to keep Maryland in the Union. Maryland and Virginia, of course, surround Washington, D.C. Virginia has left the Union. And if Maryland leaves the Union, and Maryland, of course, was a slave state, we would be in a lot of trouble, we being the North in this case, being the free states. And so he just simply abolished writ of habeas corpus so he could arrest troublemakers and keep the peace and keep Maryland in the Union. Now, that is constitutionally problematic because, of course, the U.S. Constitution says that Congress can abolish or pause the writ of habeas corpus, but not the chief executive. But there's sometimes in American history, I think, where political leaders, where statesmen just need to act. A good example of this is Thomas Jefferson. When he had a chance to buy Louisiana from France, he was really worried that he did not have the constitutional authority to do so. He thought maybe we should amend the Constitution so that we could buy Louisiana. But when push came to shove, it was such a good real estate bargain that he went ahead and did it. And thank goodness he did.
2: Yeah, no kidding. So a lot of people thankful for that one today, for sure. And just make sure I got the book right. So this is Our Ancient Faith. That's the one by Alan
0: Guelzo. That may be a book by him. I'm thinking of the book called The Faith of Abraham Lincoln, unless I'm mistaken the title.
2: No, gotcha. Okay, good. And I was just looking up his website. Looks like all his books are there on alanguelzo.com. So check that out as well. Dr. Hall, there seems to be a turning point of interest in these subjects, and the I want to say it this way, the truth getting out. In other words, there's been so much revision over the last 50, 60 years and controlled so much by, you know, most educational institutions, the Smithsonian, or we're even seeing exposés on the Smithsonian now. It just seems like there's a real turning point happening right now. I mean, are you feeling the same thing? Because you're out there on the front lines with so many of these debates.
0: You know, sometimes there needs to be a revision, right? I think shortly after his presidency, Dwight D. Eisenhower was seen as a failed president, as someone who was, you know, used to being a good military general, but just couldn't handle being president, didn't know what he was up to. Historians have gone back and looked at that. And over the last 20, 30 years, they've revised the earlier take on Dwight D. Eisenhower and said, actually, he was an excellent president. He knew what he was doing. He was involved, and he was pursuing very important policies, such as checking the Soviets in very important ways. But the sort of revision you're talking about, I agree with. It's a problematic when historians, especially progressive historians, 1619 types, which aren't even historians, right? They're journalists, want to tear down America's founders, want to tear down a great president like Abraham Lincoln. And I think some of that's just driven by progressive ideology. Some of it's driven by Marxism. Some of it's driven by an anti-American ideology. And yeah, it's very problematic. And so it's our job as writers of history to challenge this, to push back against it and say, no, wait a minute. Let's be careful in these claims. So take the claim about Abraham Lincoln. I think it's fair to say that we don't want to hold Abraham Lincoln up as a saint. We can point to some of his actions that are maybe problematic from a constitutional perspective, and we might be critical of those. But again, if we step back and look at an imbalance, a union is threatened, Washington, D.C. is threatened, something has to be done. I think, in my personal opinion, his actions are justifiable, even if constitutionally problematic.
2: And even just taking the whole package, I mean, you know, he was faced with maybe the toughest presidency of all in terms of what he had to deal with, and to hold the union together, to get to the point that he did, to, you know, I'm like you. I'm okay. Yeah, there's some areas that are problematic, but I mean, I rank him number two out of all of my favorite, all of the presidents in terms of their effectiveness and what they did to save the country and keep the country together in his case. So yeah, I mean, overall record, I don't know how we could say anything other than, you know, wow, he accomplished a great presidency, in my opinion.
0: Periodically, there are surveys taken of academic historians and political scientists and such, and we should take them with a grain of salt when it comes to recent presidents. So someone like Ronald Reagan, I think, is one of the greatest presidents, but he's always ranked very, very low because I think many of the historians, used to be anyway, grew up when he was president. They're progressives. They don't like him. And even more recent historians tend in that direction. So if you leave out the recent presidents from, let's say, Nixon on up, historians always agree. Number one is either George Washington or Abraham Lincoln. Number two is the other. I mean, it's just consistent. Liberal historians, yeah. Conservative historians, pretty much anyone except the Southern agrarians that are still kind of mad about the Civil War will rank right. Lincoln as either number one or number two. And I think that's a very fair ranking.
2: Yeah, you know, it's funny you mentioned that, though, because we get a lot of hate mail sometimes when we bring up this topic and we say positive things about Lincoln. Because there's definitely still people that hold on to just the anger after Reconstruction got passed down, and they still feel it very much so. And in some ways I can understand, but you know, if you step back and look at the whole thing, I'm thankful. And I think the faith part is an important part to remember about him as well. So good. Catch us up on you. So you've been at Regent now for a few years. Tell us how things are going at Regent. Michelle Bachman, our friend, is there as well. And we always encourage people to keep Regent on their list of possible colleges to attend. We've had a lot of Patriot Academy kids go there and go through the law school there as well. But catch us up on you and what's going on there at Regent.
0: Thank you. Yeah, Regent is going full bore. The law school is excellent. I'm not in the law school, but I know a lot of the law profs, and they are great. And my opinion of Regent Law was already high, but it's higher than it was. I'm in the Robertson School of Government, of course. They brought me in because we started a new PhD program. I almost literally cannot think of a better place in the country you could go to study American history, especially the American founding, religious liberty, church-state relations. And I'm not just talking about myself. There are a number of good colleagues there that one could work with. As I said, we have a PhD program. We have an MA program. It's solid. The undergraduate college is growing. The honors program is remarkable. So yeah, highest marks. I do have news for you. We just learned, I think it was just last week, that Dean Bachman is stepping away as dean. She's going to focus on Israel and combating anti-Semitism in her public speaking. And she'll still be attempting to raise funds for Regent. So she'll be involved with Regent. I think she'll still be a promoter of the Robertson School of Government, but she won't be my direct dean. And so essentially we have basically an interim arrangement for this upcoming year, and we'll see what they do with it in the future. If I can mention, Rick, one thing, yeah. I direct a study for First Liberty, the religious liberty advocacy group called Religious Liberty in the States. Yeah. Just last week, we released our 2026 findings, and we have a new leader. Basically, we look at 50 distinct ways that states can choose to protect religious liberty or not. And Arkansas has shot to the top. Arkansas was about 25th wow. in the nation 3 years ago, and they've passed a series of laws that have now made them number one in the nation. They surpassed Florida, which was number one last year.
2: And go Hogs, go.
0: Yeah, no, it's great. It's fantastic. And Tennessee did wonderful as well. Florida's still up there, number three, I think. So I would encourage your listeners to go to Religious Liberty in the States. The whole study is online, the study, all the data and whatnot, but in a very accessible form. So I would really encourage any of your listeners who are interested in religious liberty to go look at the study.
2: I'm going to guess that you know, for a state to move that much on the list in that short of a period of time, I mean, clearly the governor had to have a lot to do with that, Sarah Huckabee Sanders. We've got some great friends in the legislature there that were able to get some good things passed in the last couple of years. I mean, that's a lot of movement in 3 years. So there had to be good leadership to get them there.
0: You know, that's exactly right. They passed a wonderful, back in 2015, a Religious Freedom Restoration Act, which is the most important thing a state could have. But then recently they passed a good medical conscience protection. And then they passed a wonderful bill that basically protects anyone who might be asked to participate in a wedding ceremony to which they have religious objections. So it protects clergy, it protects judges and other public officials, but very importantly, it protects individuals like bakers and florists and musicians who might be asked to participate in a same-sex wedding ceremony, and yet they have religious convictions. I'm thinking here of a Jack Phillips. So no longer now in the states of Mississippi and Arkansas can you have a situation where someone like a Jack Phillips or an Aaron and Melissa Klein are basically persecuted out of business. I guess Jack Phillips is still in business. The Kleins aren't. So yeah, Arkansas is making some real important strides. And you're exactly right. The government was at the center of this advancement.
4: Well, Mark, I don't usually admit this to people, but I'm a Razorback myself. I was born in Little Rock. I got to Texas as quick as I could. I'm an American by birth and a Texan only by the grace of God. But anyway, that's great to hear about Arkansas and Tennessee and just progress, right, in all of these states. Regent.edu, for those of you that, as we were talking about, the incredible university there, and also not only the right philosophy and foundations being taught there, an absolutely gorgeous campus and beautiful place to be there in Virginia as well. Dr. Mark David Hall, bless you, brother. Great having you on. Let's get you back soon.
0: Thank you very much. Always a pleasure.
4: Stay with us, folks. We'll be right back with David and Tim Barton.
1: Hey, guys, this is Tim Barton from Wall Builders. I'm going to let you know about a new resource that should be a tool in your toolbox. This is the reprint of Thomas Jefferson's original draft of the Declaration of Independence. Now, there's lots of reasons it would be cool to own a reprint like this, but one of the things that I want to highlight is not only is this a reprint that is in Thomas Jefferson's own hand in cursive, it shows some of his edits along the way, which is really fun, but it also shows what Thomas Jefferson thought was the most significant grievance in the original draft. It's the longest grievance. It's the last grievance. It was a grievance against the slave trade, arguing actually also against slavery and arguing for the humanity of all that were enslaved. Thomas Jefferson thought that was the most important. Now, it didn't make it in the final draft, and we will explain why in the resource packet you get when you order one of these copies. 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
4: Welcome back to the Wallbuilder Show. Thanks for staying with us. Always great having Mark David Hall. Appreciate his time. Appreciate him coming on. And of course, Tim, you said it right before the interview. I mean, Lincoln is still controversial to this day. And of course, we went to war with ourselves. I mean, we brother against brother. It was a horrific time. So whoever comes out on the winning side is going to be hated for generations. Sometimes rightfully so. Sometimes not rightfully so. But to David's point earlier, you know, when you're holding the country together, or you're foreseeing things that are going to tear the country apart and finding ways to prevent that from happening, that's got to get you on the list, as we were talking about earlier.
0: Hey, you guys never did give your list, by the way. Who are your guys?
1: Well, hang on.
4: Well, I said I lost my right to give my list because I gave one guy not to be on the list, and he's the first guy you talked about.
1: Well, and I think we have to acknowledge, guys, with only a couple minutes left, when people today, because I know there's some people listening going, how can somebody think Lincoln's a bad guy? And then there's other people listening going, well, of course Lincoln was a bad guy. One of the things that we acknowledge is, as you study history, you realize there's a lot of moving parts in the midst of it. When people talk about the motivation behind a lot of what happened in the Civil War, and some people go, well, it was clearly states' rights, and others go, it's clearly slavery. Well, there is a lot of clarity depending on who you talk to. Are you talking about the political leaders from the South? Because they were very clear it was the issue of slavery. But if you talk to some of the Confederate soldiers, they were literally just fighting because there were Union soldiers that were invading their states. And I'm saying this not as a criticism or defense by and large right now, but acknowledging when you have 3 million people involved in this thing, you're going to have 3 million ideas and opinions. And a lot of times what you do as you study history is you try to synthesize, and at times you will be forced to generalize and say, here's what the majority of sentiment was. Here's where it really was coming from. And again, we can look with clarity at some of the political leaders because many of them gave very noted, famous speeches. They had very clear writings. And when you read a lot of the writings of the Confederate leaders, they were incredibly clear. The number one reason they wanted to secede was the issue of slavery. So saying it's not, that slavery wasn't part of this, is totally wrong. But then arguing that Lincoln was totally justified and good in what he did, well, we could acknowledge, right? Like, we can look at President Trump and go, man, we love overall what he's doing, but we can acknowledge there's a couple places where, like, yeah, that probably wasn't the best thing, but we would not conclude that President Trump is therefore a bad leader. And I say all this acknowledging there's some nuance in this. And I appreciate that Mark David Hall had to answer most of that question and navigate. I'm grateful that we have friends like that that can come on and they'll take some of those bullets for us. Not that we're scared to. We take bullets all the time. But, Dad, I do think we need to come back maybe later this week. Let's come back and let's dive into maybe some of our noted presidents. And, Rick, I appreciate what you said for what they did while president, not for who they were as a person, because that might change the list just a little bit.
4: Yeah, that'll be the listeners will get to think about it. They'll get to weigh in maybe themselves. Maybe we'll get some questions for Foundations of Freedom Thursday of what do you think of this particular president and what they did and who's done more than President Trump. I bet somebody sends that in. That one's going to happen for sure. So anyway, fun show today. Thank you for listening. 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

0: I'm Ruth Kramer with Mission Network News. There's major reason to praise God today, as missionary pilot Kevin Rideout has been released after 9 months of captivity. Reports say he's in good health. Ilya Jadi, a West Africa expert with Open Doors International, says that Rideout was kidnapped outside his home in Niger last October. Neither the ISIS nor the Al-Qaeda affiliate groups there claimed responsibility. So far, the conditions surrounding his release are unclear.
1: This is happening in the context of insecurity and violent persecution happening in the Sahel region and affecting this Christian minority in Niger.
0: Niger is under the rule of a military junta and faces increasing terrorist violence. But the release of Rideout shows that God is still working.
1: So we rejoice and we continue to pray for protection for all the missionaries who are still serving in Niger and for the Christian minority in Niger.
0: And life remains in limbo for many quake survivors in Venezuela. Official figures indicate more than 17,900 people lost their homes in the June quakes. Annabelle Torrealba with TWR says many survivors don't have family to move in with and remain in tent shelters.
2: People are waiting for the government to let them know when they will have something that they can come back to call home or a place to stay.
0: Torrealba says local churches advocate tirelessly for survivors now homeless. Their biggest concern is that these people will be forgotten. RTM Venezuela is a Spanish branch of TWR. Their team continues to record biblical radio programs despite power outages. Pray for strength and wisdom for these Christians who are serving those in need. 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I'm Ruth Kramer.
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6: You want to make your home a really welcome place for your kids to have their friends over. And then you get to see what they're like and be the carpooling mom or dad, you know, where you're driving them places and they're going to forget you're there. And they have all these conversations going on. My wife was great with that, and she learned a lot.
5: That's Tim Shoemaker, and he and his son Mark join us today on Focus on the Family with Jim Daly. Thanks for being here. I'm John Fuller.
7: You know, John, it is a great opportunity to find a way to communicate truth to your teens on some of those big conversations that you need to have. But today we want to discuss how to get your frame of mind in a place to identify when that opportunity comes, not just on that big talk. We always refer to it as the big talk, but all the other talks that need to be brought up about spiritual development and loving the Lord and how to treat people and all the sacred things that we want to communicate.
5: Mm-hmm. Yeah, we have to be ready, as you said, and we have two great guests to help us understand how to have those conversations. Tim Shoemaker is an author, speaker, and writing coach, and he and his wife, Cheryl, have three adult sons, three daughters-in-law, and 12 grandchildren. One of his sons, Mark, joins us today, and Mark is a campus pastor at the Bridge Community Church in Illinois. And together, this father-son duo has written a book called What to Say and How to Say It to Your Teen, A Parent's Guide to 30 Tricky Conversations. And we'll encourage you to get a copy of that book.
7: Tim and Mark, it's great to have you on Focus on the Family.
8: It's great to be here.
7: Yeah.
6: Definitely.
7: It's fun. This is a great, I love these conversations because I think partly I'm eager to hear about it. I had that posture when my boys were younger. I wanted to know, how are other people communicating with their children? What can I learn from it? So that's the spirit in which we're providing this discussion today. So when you look at 30 tricky conversations, is the one I just described the number one conversation? Or what would you say is the number one or two conversations when you look at tricky conversations?
6: That's probably not even one that we'd make the book as far as some of the things we have to talk about. There's cultural issues. There's those spiritual issues. There's spiritual life. We want to talk to them about the whole aspect of dating, especially in their teens.
8: That's,
6: you know,
8: a big one.
6: You know, what does it look like? Why do we date? You know, when are you ready to date? Yeah. So many different things like that. Their personal habits, their emotions, their anxiety. So many kids are wrestling with that. Some of these things our kids are going to hide from us. They're going to mask it, but they're thinking about it. We need to talk about it.
8: Yeah. Let me ask you this. I mean, we're getting into deep waters already. If a parent listening or watching doesn't have that relationship with their teenager, what are one or two things they can do to turn that ship toward a relationship of trust for that young teen?
6: If they don't have it, and I'd love to hear Mark's thoughts on that, but to me, if they don't have that, I'd be honest about it. I wouldn't just gloss over it. Like that isn't a thing, and all of a sudden try to be this great friend, and I'm there.
8: Yeah, you can't
6: and I'm
8: be
6: listening.
8: Just a friend.
6: Yeah, so I think I'd fess up. I'd have that conversation, say, you know what? I feel like I haven't been there for these things, and I want to do better. Mm. And maybe I would even ask that teen for some ideas. I would certainly want to talk to some other, maybe some parents. In my case, I'd talk to my wife. Because she's going to have insight, say, hey, you know, if I've been missing it. And then another quick thing, Jim, is we have so many distractions, right?
8: Mm-hmm.
6: Maybe I've got a habit with my phone. I've got to put that away.
8: Make time to build the relationship with your son or daughter. Let me ask you this. When a teen breaks that trust, you know, the whole bond is built on trust. Hopefully you as a parent are doing all the right things. But, you know, there may come a time when that teen breaks your trust as a parent. They borrowed the car, something happened, they didn't tell you about it. I mean, it can be all sorts of situations again, or they went to the party that you told them not to go to, whatever that might be. What do we do as a parent in that situation to continue to build relationship, but also have the boundaries? Back to it's not being just a friend.
9: Yeah. Mm-hmm.
8: What do you do, Tim?
6: Reminds me of a time I'd messed up. I was 17. And
8: have you heard the story, Mark?
9: I've only heard the story, but I actually don't know what's in it or behind it.
6: So I had messed up. It was like the worst mess up of my life to that point. And, you know, I had thought I can get away with it. You know, I'd underestimated the conviction of the Holy Spirit, right? And so then I confessed. I talked to my mom, and then, of course, there was going to be a talk with my dad. But the way my dad handled it was so good. I saw he was disappointed. He didn't yell. He didn't lose it. But I remember him, we sat around the kitchen table. My siblings were downstairs, you know, and he said, you know what? I don't know if I should hit you or what, Tim. Mm. And in my mind, I'm thinking, hit me. I would feel better, you know, because I felt so guilty. I hurt him. I saw the disappointment. That, to me, was the worst thing. I disappointed my dad. And it turned me.
8: Mm-hmm.
6: He may not have known it. And that would be encouragement for your parents, too, I mean, that are listening. My dad probably went to bed thinking he was a failure, you know? But he instead talked to me about not how bad I was, but, Tim, this isn't you. This isn't the you that I know you want to be. You made a bad choice, you know? And boy, I wanted to build it back. I didn't want to disappoint him again. And so, yeah, that was some experience I had with that. How did Dad handle it? He didn't have anything fancy to say. His love came through, not anger.
8: But also his disappointment.
6: Oh,
8: and that's okay.
6: Oh, that was powerful.
8: In the book, you use a scuba diving analogy about these tough conversations. How does that connect to this moment?
6: Well, when you take a dive, you generally have a goal. Maybe you're over a reef. You want to see fish. You want to see shark. Maybe you want to see a wreck. There's always something you really want to do. And that can become the primary reason for your dive, but you've got to change that. Your primary goal on every dive has got to be to come back safely, you and your buddy. And so anything else is secondary. So when I'm down there and maybe my judgment isn't as good, I don't want my first goal to be to find that shark or to find that whatever, because I might make a bad judgment. But if my first priority is to come back safely, me and my buddy, that changes. I might not see what I was hoping to see on this dive, but I'm going to come back safe. Primary goal hit. Same thing with a conversation with our kids. Primary goal. You want to come back from this conversation these tricky conversations safe, you and your team. You know, you don't want to be burning bridges. You don't want to be taking shots at them. You don't want to bully them. You don't want to hurt the relationship you want to build in.
8: Mark, and I love that analogy, actually. I'm not a diver, but I can grab the concepts. Yeah. Mark, in those moments when parents have to have that tough conversation about something, a behavioral issue, an incident, whatever it might be, you can't let it go, shouldn't let it go, and need to use it as a teaching point. How do you, now you have kids too, right?
9: Yeah.
8: All under 12. So you're
9: They're
8: right around
9: younger.
8: The corner.
9: Yeah, I'm starting to get into this a little bit more.
8: So no, it's really good. And you're speaking to us from that perspective, both as the son growing up under Tim, and then the father who's about to enter the teen years with your kids being 12 and under. But in that context, how do you think a parent needs to frame it for themselves as they go into those tough conversations, because it's so easy to come out with conflict, and that then becomes the beginning, potentially, the beginning of trouble in the relationship that could be end in rebellion over, you know, 3-4 years. How would you coach a parent to prepare themselves for that, not just for conflict, but for positive conversation?
9: I think some of it is the mindset going into it, that this isn't about winning an argument or being smarter in that moment. And so it's kind of just come to my side and I'll show it by just proving that I'm right in that moment. And so I think going into it with the objective, like he's saying, of coming back, both of you together, but also what do I want them to really get? Where do I want their heart to be at the end of this? Knowing that this one talk doesn't have to be the full talk. I don't have to move them the entire way in this conversation exactly to where I am right now, but this is a process. And so I think approaching with that mindset, making sure you're praying about it before you go into it, giving yourself time to prep, I think is huge. And really thinking through it, praying through it, talking to other people.
8: Well, what are my goals? What do I want to achieve in this discussion?
9: Yeah, where do I want the heart
8: to
9: be
8: to do.
9: In it? Yeah.
8: It's hard to do because emotionally you're probably amped up because you're upset.
9: Yeah.
8: But man, the better way, think of the Lord talking to people that were antagonistic to him. He is the Son of God, and they're accusing him of being of the devil and other things. Think of the patience he needed to deal with these people. I mean, you have no clue what you're talking about. And, you know, but he never really expressed it that way. You know, he would ask questions. Let me ask you this. I mean, in that moment, a parent can sound like a bully, you know, trying to win the argument, but lose the battle overall. What are some common phrases or habits we shouldn't employ in that moment? Just teach us what the don'ts are, and then we'll go to the do's.
6: Anything that we would do that would exasperate them, you know, pushing their buttons, hitting them with a, you always do this or you never do that.
8: That's an easy one.
6: Yeah, real easy for us to do. I think a real don't that we have to be careful of is interrupting. It's already thinking we know their motives behind whatever it was that they did. And so we assign that motive to them and we've already got them figured out. Hey, only God knows the heart. You might make a guess, but that exasperates our kids. If they think that, you know, the jury is already fixed or whatever and that. So these are things that we want to be careful. They're conversation killers.
8: Yeah.
6: And that is a form of bullying.
8: I don't know that this is mostly dads, but I think sarcasm is a really important one because I think we go there. It's almost like relief to us to put it in that context.
6: Belittling.
8: What does that sound like, sarcasm toward a teen in a moment of desperation?
9: Oh, boy. It's like, here we go. Okay. Like, I knew you were going to say that. Some of it is sarcasm, even, I think, of, like, facial expressions, too, where you, it's communicating you're not really listening, and I'm, like, three steps ahead of you. And so that's, I think, what the sarcasm is doing, and it then you're just shutting them down, really. Like, and you're really not going to be able to really learn really where they're at and then what they actually need to hear from you, which is what's wild about that with the sarcasm and some of those conversation killers. It does feel good for us. Sorry, I kind of just jumped in here.
8: But no, it's good.
6: No.
9: You feel pretty good about it in that moment, but you're hijacking the conversation because now they think you're not really listening. And I saw this with students a lot, where then it's like, and now I don't actually know where they're at. And now I don't actually know what I need to say and what they need to hear and where to take this next, you know? Yeah. And so, yeah.
8: Yeah, that's good.
5: Yeah, you're actually shutting them down and making them go silent because what's the use? I'm not going to have a safe conversation with mom or dad. Yeah, good point. Our guests today on Focus on the Family with Jim Daly are Tim Shoemaker and Mark Shoemaker. This is a terrific resource. It's going to really guide you to do the preparation that they've talked about and then to know how to get into some of these really difficult discussions. The book is called What to Say and How to Say It to Your Teen, A Parent's Guide to 30 Tricky Conversations. 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
8: Let's hit some of the positive sides. I like the first one you talk about, pray.
9: Yeah.
8: You know, I think when we're in the heat of the moment, even thinking of something that happened 3 days ago, as you begin to think of that interaction with your child, with your teen, your energy can come up. So the idea of praying ahead of time might not be the first thing you think about, but it probably is. I would say it definitely is the first thing you should do. Beyond pray, then what's another of the to-dos?
10: Another one is, and I think Mark mentioned it, get reinforcements. See if you can get somebody else to pray for you. You only need one, but get a prayer warrior and say, hey, I'm going to have a tricky conversation. Would you be praying for my heart and for their heart in this conversation? I think that'd be, and then think about your atmosphere. Where are you going to have this conversation and when? Mm-hmm. Because you think about it, you picked the wrong place and time to do it, and your conversation just got a lot harder.
8: And so much of that is the opposite of what we just talked about. Put your phone away, resist the urge to interrupt. You know, it's the opposite of what we just said, you know.
10: Yeah.
8: And that's important.
9: Yeah, I love the atmosphere one. How many times that's helped me in our conversations when you talked to me about sex. I still remember we were driving to Wisconsin.
8: You will always remember this conversation.
9: I will. And it was so helpful that we were driving because I could just look out the window whole time. And
8: you
9: I'm like,
8: trapped.
9: Yeah, I was all of a sudden very interested in the countryside, you know.
8: look at that tree. Yeah. Look at that. Yeah.
9: But it helps so much, you know, and we talk about that in the book and try to offer different suggestions of when you're in different, you know, sometimes it's a restaurant. And I think that communicates something. There's value that is shown to a teenager to bring them out and to have a conversation there. Maybe it's a walk and you're shoulder to shoulder and you're having that conversation there. There's a lot of different thoughts that we've put into atmosphere.
8: You know, one of the core things, and we've done a couple of shows with Heather Holloman. If you haven't heard those, I'd get the app and go listen to them because she's really good. She's a professor at Penn State. And she talks about effective communication, how to listen, how to ask questions that actually draw people's hearts out, which, again, is another Jesus trait. Yeah. But for a parent to do that with the teen, speak to the importance of understanding how to engage and listen without being three steps ahead. Don't go there. Just listen. How important is that? How do you do that? Because I've already got the answer, Mark.
9: Yeah. I think it's being a student of your kids as well as you know them on so many different things. And a lot of our conversations here as we're trying to talk through how to have them start with a good question to try to get them to talk about it. It feels a little bit like a softer entrance ramp too into the conversation as well. Mm-hmm. We're not just coming in hot with what we want to say on it, but we want to hear where they're at. And as they're talking about it, I'm not just thinking about my objective and where I'm going to take them, but thinking really of the best route to get there based on what they're saying, based on what they're struggling with, based on what their fears are, or maybe their understanding or lack of understanding of the Bible in that situation as they're talking about it. So we're listening for all those things to think about how best to answer.
8: Yeah, that's really good.
5: It is. So I need some help for a friend, we'll say, who feels like during those years, those teen years, there was a loss of respect. My friend needed to be respected. So give me a script for reintroducing the respect that I would like to see in the conversations that we have that doesn't happen. I get the eye rolls, the shutdown, the put down, the
10: Yeah. You know, if you can go back and try to figure out when you started losing the respect, I think that would be an important thing. And sometimes they won't tell you. But if they see that you know it, you realize it, and, you know, somewhere along the line, I lost something. Hmm. And I want to earn it back. And if you can help me, you know, what is Dad missing? What have I missed here? How can we build this back? But I'd also ask somebody else, you know, if you can ask your wife, if you can ask somebody else who might have some insight, maybe you're going to go to the youth pastor. They might have opened up and they've said some things. And now at least you can know where to begin.
8: Oh, it's so true. You know, I don't know if it's an idiom, an axiom, whatever, you know, respect is earned. Mm. Mark, I'd love to hear from you in terms of how does a father earn that respect rather than just expect it to be given? Because I'm your dad.
9: Yeah.
8: Do so because I told you to do so kind of thing. I mean, there is a responsibility on our part as being the fathers.
9: Yeah.
8: To earn that respect from their kids. Now, people are right now going, what? That should just be given. But I don't think so. I think if you're mistreating your child, you're saying they should respect that?
9: Right.
8: No way.
9: So for me, I think it was a few things, but it's seen his daily habits, who he was, his character in and out, being real and authentic in all those moments of life. I think some of it, especially as I'm getting into teenagers, I'm seeing he's teaching me and taking time to teach me how to be a man, which means he's passing that off to me, which helps me respect him more because now it's not a fight for me to prove myself to you. Mm. When I turned 18, and he made a big deal about it leading up into it, it was this rite of passage night and invited a bunch of men into the room. And it helps me respect him when he's encouraging me on my road to be a man. And he's talking like that to me. But he's got to be living it himself. He lived in a way and continues to that I strive to want to be. As a student pastor, I saw parents and students wrestle with this a lot. And what was so sad is I would be hearing from the students. They wanted to respect their parents. That's what was grieving them.
8: It's like built into their heart to want to.
9: And that was like at the center of what was so difficult for them. So while maybe the parents and me initially, all I'm hearing is the anger at all these things that the parents were doing or the dad was doing that was unfair or whatever, as harsh of a critic as they might have been as of their parent, at the core of that was just a disappointment of who they wanted them to be. And I will say I did see many times parents earn that back, dads earn that back because they noticed it and they saw and they started new habits. I do think they're forgiving in that way. Not every time, and it might take longer in some situations than others, but I've seen it. I've seen that be built back up.
8: Yeah, and it's so critical. And, you know, this idea between behavior engagement, if I could call it that, versus heart development, and it seems so subtle, but it's so important because if we're just on the behavioral modification, do this, don't do that, and we're zapping the mice in our teenager, we don't get the heart.
9: Right.
8: They don't understand the whys. And I mean, it is so critical to explain the whys, the heart attitude, and to develop that because if you can catch that at the front of the fountain, the trailhead of the river, right?
9: Yeah.
8: If you can catch that, then the behavior will come. And the scripture says that, you know, from out of the heart flows your words and your life attitude. So the goal here, I think, for us as parents with teens is to teach the heart and then the behavior should come.
9: Yeah.
8: As opposed to just concentrating on behavior.
9: That's all of it. And that's one of the reasons why we recommend having follow-up conversations afterwards. It might feel like a relief when you get through the conversation. You're like, oh, good, we did that. But it's not just for the sake of having the conversation. It's the heart, and you want to see that. So a great way to take the temperature of the heart is to come back to it later, and a week later, check in with a really good question. How's that going? How's that new habit you wanted to do? Or how's because we really do want to see the heart changing in that.
8: So true. You know, another area that we should cover is getting to know the friends of your sons and daughters. Mm-hmm. But to go out of your way, Jean and I give Jean a lot of credit. She's great. When the boys, you know, when their friends would come over, you know, she'd give them a big hug and say, it's so good to have you at the house. And we think the world of your mom and dad, and all positive.
9: Yeah.
8: And I think that just helps. It helps set an environment. And even with some of that, you know, having conversations with those friends that maybe those friends aren't even having with their parents.
9: Yeah.
8: And you got to tread gently in that area, but it's nice to have that relationship. Speak to the importance of that.
10: You know, I love what you said about with Jean and the kids being there. And you want to make your home a really welcome place for your kids to have their friends over. And then you get to see what they're like and be the carpooling mom or dad, you know, where you're driving them places and they're going to forget you're there. And they have all these conversations going on. My wife was great with that. And she learned a lot.
8: Now, let me ask right at the end here, the perhaps most important question for that parent with their teen. Everything we've talked about, they've winced. Oh, I did bully. I remember bullying. I remember using sarcasm. What I used it as an escape. I didn't know what to do. You know, whatever justification they're giving, and they're hearing this conversation going, man, that's me. That's what I've done as a dad. That's what I've done as a mom. What do they do to reset that with their 15-year-old today? I mean, tonight around the dinner table, what do we do differently?
9: I would start with the apology there and to be able to acknowledge it. And that does go a long way. Obviously backed up by how you live and stuff like that. I'd be careful not to make grand promises of like, I'm never going to do that again. Correct. Or whatever, because then you're just going to add to it when you do mess up again. But I think that humility has a way of tearing down some of the walls of maybe resentment that have built up over time. But that apology goes a long way, I think. And then,
8: I agree.
9: Yeah, what would you do after that?
10: Well, then I'm gonna make sure I remember. So I'm going to write notes, and they're going to be cryptic. I know what they mean. Nobody else does. And I've got one on my desk right now to remind me about something I want to work on. And so, you know, I'm going to have those reminders. If I'm coming into the house or the kids are coming in, whatever, it's a time to remember, okay, God, help me have the heart. You know, I'm surrendering to you. Holy Spirit, work in me to be the man that I need to be for them, because this is way beyond me. This is about their heart and about their future and about their relationship with God. All of that is on the line, because if we break those communication things with them, they'll talk to somebody, but just not us.
8: Yeah, it's so true. Well, this has been great. Tim and Mark, what a wonderful discussion and a great book, What to Say and How to Say It to Your Teen, A Parent's Guide to 30 Tricky Conversations. And we barely scratched the surface. Let me turn to the listeners. Focus on the Family is here. We're here to help you and your family to thrive in Christ. That's our goal. That's our mission every day. And we want to equip you, mom and dad, as you're raising the future generation. We offer a library of trusted resources, articles, programs like this one, videos, and more. You can find that really in something we're calling Age and Stage. And that's when you have children, 0 to 18, come to the website, find Age and Stage, put in your children's birthday, and we'll send you every week information on how to parent that 3-year-old, that 15-year-old, all the way up to 18. And it is great content for you. And we also have Tim and Mark's wonderful book, What to Say and How to Say It to Your Teen, A Parent's Guide to 30 Tricky Conversations. Very practical field manual that helps you tackle the toughest conversations with your teens using grace, biblical wisdom, and communication that builds trust instead of pushing them away with legalism. Mm-hmm. I think every parent would say yes. And when you make a gift of any amount, hopefully a monthly pledge, that would really help us. We'll send you a copy of the book as our way of saying thank you for being part of the ministry. Let me give you the payback on what the ministry is doing. We got this note from Carly. She said this, "The insight I've gained from listening to your show helped me guide one of my teenage students through a very tense and difficult family situation with Christ-honoring and respectful advice." That's right, what we were aiming for today, right? She went on to say,
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13: American Family News, I'm Steve Hugh. President Trump's envoy talks to Israel's prime minister after a rare meeting with Hamas. Jonathan Savage reports.
14: Jared Kushner met senior Hamas officials in Cairo, Egypt yesterday in an attempt to push forward President Trump's peace plan for Gaza. It's only the second time we know of that the White House envoy has held direct discussions with the militant group. Today's meeting with Benjamin Netanyahu comes after the Israeli Prime Minister rejected President Trump's plan to disarm Hamas. The proposal also calls for Israel to withdraw its troops and Gaza to be rebuilt under a new Palestinian administration. Many Israelis are skeptical that Hamas is ready to disarm. Jonathan Savage, Fox News.
13: The Memorandum of Understanding between the United States and Iran expires today. President Trump said on Friday the military has the capability to destroy all of Iran and take the Strait of Hormuz as an American territory. Indiana Republican Senator Jim Banks thanks service members for what he calls a contribution towards America's security.
15: What they have done to decimate Iran's defense industrial base, wiping out 85% of their ballistic missiles and their nuclear program, has set Iran back decades or generations.
13: New Jersey Governor Mikey Sherrill says she would support voter ID legislation, but not the Save America Act. She claims the two are often conflated. President Trump says the bill, which requires Americans to show proof of citizenship at voter registration and present photo ID on Election Day, will cut down on voter fraud. Republican Representative Jeff Drew of New Jersey says Americans are used to showing ID for a number of other reasons.
16: The SAVE Act is a robust example of what voter ID is about. In the SAVE Act, when you register to vote, you have to have a number of forms of ID, just like you have to have with anything else, whether you go into a federal building or buy a firearm.
13: While floodwaters continue to rise in Marion County, Indianapolis residents are coming together to help aid their community in a time of need. Fox 59's Sierra Hignite has more.
17: In preparation for more flooding, people in Rocky Ripple, they came together to try and protect neighborhoods by making sandbags at a local sand volleyball court. Residents spent hours last night bringing in bags, filling them from the court, and then going and finding those vulnerable spots along the levee to try to reinforce in an effort to save their neighborhood. For Southside residents who are seeking shelter amidst the flooding, Indy DPW says the Noble Shelter at 2406 North Tibbs Avenue is currently open. On the north side, the Red Cross Shelter is still open and operational at the Washington Township Adult Center.
13: It appears even some Democrats are upset with a new Massachusetts law that allows abortions up until birth.
18: Nine House Democrats joined Republicans in voting against the bill, calling it extremist and unnecessary given existing exceptions. Michael King of Massachusetts Family Institute says while Republican opposition was expected, the Democratic split largely reflects election year politics in more conservative districts.
19: There are a lot of Democrats in conservative areas of Massachusetts, so I'm sure to some extent this is a vote to kind of save them in their more conservative areas of the state.
18: With Massachusetts removing gestational boundaries, King cautions pro-life advocates across the nation against assuming their local protections are permanently safe, pointing to recent voter outcomes in states like Kansas and Ohio following the U.S. Supreme Court's overturning of Roe v. Wade.
19: Never take anything for granted.
18: In a state heavily dominated by one party, King believes the path forward for pro-life advocates goes beyond statehouse lobbying, arguing that the passage of this law is driving new candidates to step forward and challenge incumbents.
19: I'll give you a great encouraging story. I was talking to a young father in the western part of the state, and again, in a more conservative area.

0: clear that God is the one that raised up each of you, and God has allowed us to be brought here to this specific moment in time.
1: This is Jenna Ellis in the Morning.
0: Good morning. It is Monday, August 17th, and a lot of news to get to. And first, we're going to take you back 30 years ago. Do you remember Tupac Shakur? And he was killed, obviously, 30 years ago. The murder has remained unsolved until possibly now. So a murder trial is actually beginning. And if you remember, nearly 30 years ago, he was killed in a drive-by shooting in Las Vegas, Nevada. And so one of four men in a white Cadillac fired 13 shots into the 25-year-old rap legend's vehicle. This is coming from Time. I'm not necessarily calling him a rap legend, though I think that's probably an appropriate title. But this is according to Time reporting from September 1996. So Shakur was riding with the co-founder of Death Row Records, Marion Knight. Knight was grazed by a bullet but survived, and Tupac was shot multiple times, and one a bullet tore through his lung, and he was pronounced dead at the hospital 6 days later on September 13th. 1996. The events that unfolded have been the subject of many true crime documentaries, books, and podcasts, but one fundamental question remained unsolved. Who was responsible? So who is on trial for the murder of Tupac, and why now? So let's welcome in Gerard Folletti, who is an attorney at the Lawfare Project and one of our favorite legal experts to weigh in. So, Gerard, this is really fascinating. When I saw the headline, I thought, wow, I thought this would never be solved. This was kind of something, you know, I remember from the 90s. But what's going on now?
2: Well, what's going on now is that the person who is on trial, Dwayne Davis, actually wrote a book about this a few years ago in 2019. And in that book, in his memoir, he talks about the murder and his role in it. So that opened the door to prosecuting the case, because it really stands out as pretty much an admission. So this case being brought, the star witness for the prosecution is actually the defendant himself, who put in writing his memoirs what actually happened that night, or a lot of it.
0: Yeah, that's really fascinating. And so what has happened in the last 30 years to finally get to this moment of a trial?
2: Well, what happened is the case was never really dropped. There were more investigations in it over the years. And back in 2008, Dwayne Davis, who is now being charged, gave an interview with federal law enforcement under a proffer agreement in which he discussed some of the facts around the shooting. So law enforcement has known for years who was involved. It was just a matter of bringing charges. And of the four people in the car that shot, that killed Tupac, three of the four are dead. The only one who's still alive is the one who's currently on trial. So it took a while to get to this point, especially because when you're giving testimony under a proffer agreement, that means that it can't be used by the prosecution in court against you. So between 2008 and now, the really changing factor was that this guy actually was stupid enough to publish his memoir to discuss this. And that opened the door to bringing him to trial.
0: Wow. Which just shows that some people are not considering the full extent of liability in their own public statements and perhaps memoirs. And the defense is arguing that those accounts were embellished or fictionalized. And so where Nevada is prosecuting, and this is just through accomplice liability, as you mentioned, they aren't alleging that Davis was actually the shooter. So what exactly does the state have to prove about his participation in the plot and actually successfully prosecute?
2: Well, he's being charged with murder with a deadly weapon with intent to promote, further, or assist a criminal gang. And as you said, that is basically accomplice liability. That's, you don't need to pull the trigger. You need to be involved in the factors that brought about the death. So here the prosecution is going to try to establish that he obtained the gun, which he says that he did, and that he passed it to someone in the back seat of the car, which in his memoirs he says he did, who ended up shooting and killing Tupac. So that is the chain that the prosecution will use to establish his guilt of murder. And ultimately, again, it's his own words that are going to be used against him. And to your point, and it's a great point, his argument is now going to be that the account is embellished, it's fictionalized, he made it up. The problem with

0: That is, he's gone on basically on the book tour pushing, you know, people need to buy this book to find the truth about what happened. So again, his own words will be used against him.
1: Wow. And, you know, there are a lot of lawyers who have over the years told their clients in many situations, you know, just remain silent so that your words cannot be used against you. And I think this is one of those cautionary tales where this is exactly why attorneys advise that, because even 30 years later, now his own words are being used against him. So it's going to be really fascinating to see the outcome of that trial. And let's turn as well to another interesting case that is, you know, more in the present day, because on Friday, on August 14th, Luigi Mangione, who listeners will recall, was charged in the killing of the United Healthcare CEO in New York back in December of 2024, that assassination of CEO Brian Thompson. He's now pleaded guilty to federal charges of stalking, resulting in the death. And so how crucial is this plea agreement? Because, you know, he was obviously charged with murder. And so where does this wrap up this this entire case?
0: The short answer to that is we won't know for a while, because they're two separate cases, the federal one and the New York State one. So this resolves the federal case. Now what happens next in that case is he gets interviewed by probation, there's a pre-sentence report, and there's a hearing in December where he will be sentenced. But the state case remains open, and there he faces charges as well, with a possible sentence of 25 years in prison. And what his lawyers are arguing is that this is double jeopardy under New York state law. Now, normally you can bring charges in both state and federal courts for the same crime, and it's not double jeopardy unless the state law says it is. And Mangione's lawyers are arguing that under New York law, this conviction, this plea, bars him from being prosecuted in New York, so that he would only have to face one sentence and one punishment from the federal government and basically not be pursued, not be charged or prosecuted in state court.
1: Yeah, and this is a really fascinating issue. And typically, if there are multiple charges, then the state and federal prosecutors, or even, you know, different county prosecutors, will coordinate their pleas and have, you know, what prosecutors commonly refer to as, you know, more of a global plea agreement that kind of covers the conduct in both, or even, you know, multiple, more than two jurisdictions. Here, it's not obviously county lines; it's federal and state, and so. Is this something that looks like the feds and the state just simply didn't coordinate, or is there something more going on?
0: Well, what we have to remember is that the feds can't really control if the defendant agrees to plead guilty, then their case is over. They can't reject the plea and prosecute him anyway. So this was really always out of the feds' hands, and Mangione pleaded guilty without any actual deal. So there's no agreement as to sentencing or conditions or anything else. So this was completely out of the feds' hands. Now the issue is really what the judge in the state case will do, and the state will argue hard that it has the right to go after him on for violating New York law, and that the people of New York are entitled to justice as well.
1: Yeah, and that's a really crucial point. I mean, this is an open guilty plea, so there's not a an actual plea deal, and so it's open sentencing, and the federal government is still still seeking life imprisonment for those federal stalking charges. But what would he potentially gain then? I mean, is this perhaps a good legal strategy on the part of the defense to then be arguing that now, you know, the state murder charges should be dropped because of the federal sentence? Or how do you see that playing out?
0: Well, it is a good argument, and we have to remember that even if he is convicted in state court, it's not that he serves his time in federal prison and then he goes to state prison for another 25 years. This is all time that's given credit for serving in one place. And that's really the point, is this gives him some flexibility in his mind about the conditions of his sentence, whether he will be sentenced to a federal prison, which is generally better conditions than New York State prison, or whether he will face time in New York State prison. Beyond that, he's really looking at more or less the same time, because even though the charges he pleaded guilty to carry a life sentence, federal sentencing guidelines really puts it at 24 to 30 years. And a lot of it will come down to what the pre-sentence report is and how much accountability he takes. But he might very well be sentenced to the low end of that, which is about the same that he'd see in the New York State system. So ultimately, it does kind of come down to a choice of, does he want federal conditions or state conditions, where federal is generally thought of as much better.
1: Yeah, and so this may be a really good strategic move on the part of the defense. And so if the state judge rejects the double jeopardy motion, he will probably immediately appeal that ruling. So is it likely that that would postpone the September trial date that's currently in place?
0: I think it's likely that we will see a postponement of that date. I think that if he loses whichever side loses will appeal and seek to continue the prosecution if it's the state. So I think we will see an immediate appeal, and that will push things out a little, maybe until October, until we get more of an answer from the appellate system as to what happens next.
1: Yeah, and you know, I want to talk a little bit about the public reaction as well, because you know, this case, we've seen a lot of, unfortunately, some prominent criminal cases over the last several of years in particular. But his case became rather unusual because some supporters almost treated him as some sort of, you know, folk hero because of his anger toward health insurers. And Reuters even noted that, you know, this murder became a focal point for broader public frustration with the health insurance system. And how do you see now this admission under oath that he planned and carried out the killing? How might that hopefully change the moral or legal conversation around people who've celebrated him as some kind of anti-corporate hero?
0: Well, the really shocking thing is I don't think that his admission carried any weight or changed anything. If anything, the sides are more entrenched, and the people who saw him as a hero bizarrely still see him as a hero. And the conversation that they're having is totally devoid of morality or even basic human sympathy is the same, that they're looking at this as justified somehow by the practices of the health insurance industry, instead of looking at this as a horrific murder of a man, of a person who has a family, who has people who love him, and who had done nothing to deserve death. No one does something to deserve death by being, you know, the head of a company. So this is where the problem is, that, you know, and the media is feeding into it. We saw this last week as well on some talk shows, that they really are feeding into this narrative, okay, he killed him, he shouldn't have done that, but let's talk about the health industry. No, we need to be talking about the depravity that leads people to commit these acts in the first place, and we need to make sure that they have consequences for their action and that we're not actively encouraging that kind of behavior.
1: Yeah, absolutely. And this is where, you know, the rise of social media and then also mainstream media's commentary as well. They need to stop elevating some of these people into some of these categories and saying, okay, well, you know, yeah, that's bad, but let's go ahead and talk about the broader issues, because it may encourage more of this kind of behavior where society needs to recognize this is absolutely atrocious and there's zero justification, regardless of how much anyone is frustrated with anything going on in the health industry. As you rightly point out, I mean, the CEO absolutely did not deserve this, regardless of, you know, what else he may or may not have been involved in with his own healthcare organization. So, Gerard Folletti, I really appreciate it because, you know, these types of cases are often so nuanced that a lot of people don't actually understand what's going on. If you just see kind of some of the commentary across social media or people who aren't lawyers that weigh in. So it's really important to know exactly what's going on here, the difference between what his plea means, what he does, what it doesn't, and where we go from here. So follow Gerard Folletti and also the Lawfare Project on X, and we will be right back with more.

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2: My name is Kaylee Bush, and I am just your regular small-town daddy's girl. 4 weeks after I had won the title of Miss North Florida, I was asked to sign a contract. 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I declined to sign, resulting in the loss of my title, any scholarship opportunities.
3: So we demanded that they rescind it, but unfortunately, they would not.
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7: Hello, Americans. I'm Todd Stern. Stand by for news and commentary next. The View co-host Sunny Hostin sparked a patriotic firestorm after saying she feels unsafe when she sees American flags displayed throughout some neighborhoods. Hostin went on to compare the hats adorned with the American flag to a KKK hood. Now, critics quickly blasted Hostin on social media. Senator Tommy Tuberville from Alabama shared a clip of the comments and wrote, "Mental illness." Now, Hostin graduated from the University of Notre Dame, has a law degree. She's married to a renowned surgeon and owns multiple homes in New York City as well as Martha's Vineyard. She has a television contract by some estimates worth $2 to $3 million. It ought to be noted that Ms. Hostin has achieved great success in no small part because of the American flag and those who shed their blood so she might be free. Good day.
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9: Welcome back. Well, now turning to Texas, Dallas-Fort Worth Airport has scrapped a controversial Islamic foot washing station plan. Can you believe this was even planned? As Texas Governor Greg Abbott takes aim. So this coming from Fox News, DFW said it will not proceed with the proposed washing stations in Terminal D after accelerating its review. So Texas Governor Abbott on Friday directed a review of state grants to entities operating two major Texas airports over religious accommodations after DFW said it would no longer move forward with a proposal to install the Islamic washing stations. And so Abbott wrote on X, government-owned airports cannot favor one religion over all others. DFW plans to install Islamic washing facilities, and those plans are illegal. I've directed a review of all state grants for both airports for possible revocation and referred DFW and IAH to the U.S. Department of Transportation for investigation. Texas will not allow illegal religious discrimination at taxpayer-funded facilities. So one little wrinkle in this, or factual wrinkle worth acknowledging, is that reporting says the proposed roughly $300,000 project was to be privately funded, although DFW itself is a government-owned airport. So let's welcome in Chris Ekstrom, who is a board member of U.S. Term Limits, for this conversation. And Chris, overall, I think this is right of Governor Abbott. It's ridiculous to accommodate any sort of, you know, Islamic nonsense in government-owned facilities, even though this is privately funded, you know, regardless of that. This isn't something that the United States of America should be doing whatsoever. And this is more in a midterm year, especially, I think, more political than it is necessarily about religious accommodation.
10: Good morning, Jenna. Yeah, this is another phase of the ongoing culture war that it needs to be fought, and it will be fought by right-minded people. Christians certainly come to the fore on this issue, because we know publicly witnessing our faith has been heavily discouraged by pretty much all Democrats at this point. But they look completely the other way, like the proverbial Irish cop who knows the right time to look the opposite way in order to not see the crime going down with the Islamic faction out there, and almost encourage them in this, which somebody somewhere, some faceless, nameless bureaucrat dreamed this up. And I agree with you, Jenna, and I'm going to give some credit to Greg Abbott. This was a proactive measure that I honestly think came out of Greg Abbott. That's a great rarity, frankly. He's nothing like Governor DeSantis, who takes the bull by the horns and frequently, met these type of outrages early on. But Greg Abbott did it this time. So hats off to Greg Abbott.
9: Yeah, absolutely. And I think you're absolutely right, Chris Ekstrom, to characterize this more as a culture war debate. And this is an advancement in what a lot of conservatives would recognize as a part of an attempt of a Muslim takeover. I mean, they're attempting on a lot of various fronts to push a lot of their not only what may be fairly characterized as religious beliefs and practices, but also their cultural perspective and the the calls for prayer and the sirens that go off in Michigan cities, which should never happen in a city in the United States. And then also pushing for Sharia law, which is a parallel legal system that is completely antithetical to our U.S. constitutional structure. So some critics will inevitably call Abbott's position anti-Muslim, but I think there's a meaningful difference between the state suggesting, and it's not, that Muslims can't wash their feet before prayer, and saying the government doesn't need to allow the construction of a specialized facility for them to do it. And recognizing that there are still limits to what even the state should tolerate.
10: Right. And I think that this is where the Red-Green Alliance awareness for Christians particularly needs to come into this. The one thing we have to say about people who are openly practicing Islamic so-called religion is that they are doing it in public all the time, and they want to do it in public, and they want to be seen, and they want to run into controversy because it serves their purpose, and their purpose is expansion. Their purpose is to bring more of their co-religionists into our country from some of the most god-awful countries in the world, nations in the world, where they do have Sharia law. I mean, this whole idea that they are somehow being prevented from practicing their religion because we don't have mandatory Sharia law imposed in the United States. These are people who are leaving places where Sharia law is the law of the land. So I think Christians need to be very clear about this in their own minds first, and that is, we need to double down on our own evangelical efforts, A. We need to, B, start to think of them in a practical cultural war way, too, because, frankly, it is a culture war and a crusade. This is a crusade against a hostile, active, very aggressive so-called religion. And Christians need to wrap their mind around this. This is not going to be some ecumenical love fest where we have a Unitarian result. We really need to put a stop to the public celebration of Islamic so-called religion.
9: Yeah, so well said. And this goes into the false notion of religious pluralism that's built on a secular foundation. And you're absolutely right that this isn't going to just have this kind of, coexist bumper sticker ecumenical outcome. And the American expectation, in my view, should still be that even immigrants, and whether they're illegal or not, you know, people who are coming here from different countries of any faith still should assimilate into our country's civic culture. But Americans are increasingly being told that our institutions must adapt themselves to every culture and religious practice that anyone wants to bring with them. Otherwise, we're bigoted, we're hostile, and you know that part of the American dream is literally living the same way that you would in a country that's run by Sharia law. And that's not what America is. That's not what it means to be an American. And to have these kinds of religious accommodations ends up being a cultural accommodation and a concession of religious pluralism and a conceding to the culture war. And I think this is why something as seemingly small as, you know, foot washing station, where of course critics will say, well, you know, how does that really hurt you? It's a flashpoint in a much bigger, broader debate, I think, about assimilation and what it actually means to live as an American in our culture.
10: Well, I think, Jenny, you put the exclamation point to it, which is it is about a culture war. I mean, this is a I mean, it's incredible to me as a guy who grew up, you know, in the 70s and 80s, as a child, where it was obvious that our legal tradition came from the common law Anglo-Saxon tradition of the British. It was one of the great gifts they gave us, and that is our legal culture, not Sharia law in any way, shape, or form. There are people that are our friends in many ways. Let's say Senator Cruz. He's a good example. Who tend towards this, America is an idea. America is, No, you know, America is also a culture. And our culture has a lot to do with it's Christendom first, before anything, it's Christendom. And then after that, it is, I think, the British tradition of the common law, which didn't come from Europe. It came from a little island that had a lot of success at one time and is struggling mightily itself right now. and that's what we want to openly embrace and not just suggest. This is the law of the land. We don't have to negotiate with Islam about what our country is going to be like. As a matter of fact, as you said, if they're here, they need to assimilate. But we need to prevent as many of these types of people from coming as possible. In mm-hmm. fact, it should be actively prevented to bring in people that are religious zealots of this Islamic so-called faith. We don't want any more, and we've got too many as it is. And so there needs to be some real reforms. I think President Trump tried to do it specifically in his first administration. He was prevented by these activist judges who they will never take action on anything that's pro-American, but they will go way out of their way to create the conditions for the downfall of America. We need to stop Sharia law proponents from coming into the United States. Full stop.
9: Yeah, I could not agree with you more. And you're right that, you know, Trump did try to stop this, and he was met with, well, you know, you are targeting specific religions, and you can't simply put a ban on countries that are primarily Muslim, because that's discrimination against a different religion. And, you know, my view is that the law should reflect America and Americans first. That's what our Constitution is designed to preserve and protect, the rights of American citizens, because it only governs our country. It doesn't govern other Islamic-run countries, obviously. And that's the difference between our nation and a separate nation. This is why nations have borders and their own laws, and we're so blessed to be be in America instead of any other country, in my opinion, currently on the face of the earth, or, you know, even in a Western civilization. But, you know, somehow the legal community has this view that the U.S. Constitution should extend across oceans, across borders, and protect other people who want to come into this nation before it protects the people that are already here as citizens. And I find that extremely constitutionally unsound.
10: Well, this is where it's very important to be a nationalist, period. I mean, look, the UN and these sort of globalist ecumenical outlooks where, you know, the coexist ideas expanded into an actual active political program to nullify our laws is real. And it's not a conspiracy. This is the thing I think is very important with so many conspiracies out there that have a certain resonance with people because they don't know what's happening or why things have happened. I mean, look, you and I don't know why things have happened frequently, right? So, and we're very active in politics and paying close attention. The average guy often is confronted with facts that simply don't add up. The conspiracy is open from people that prefer the idea of globalist standards, and they want to impose them on us as much as anyone else because we're the most powerful country. I think what Christians in America need to come to a clear understanding of is that they are America first. They are, their loyalty politically is owed to our traditions, and that we have come to a place of sort of civic irresponsibility, and where children don't even have any clue when they get educated in our public school systems about what our history and our purpose is in this world. And we should be proud of it all. Look, we're not perfect, and there are mistakes that are made, but all we're doing is emphasizing, it seems like, are the mistakes, as if we were held to this impossible standard, and then we miss the enemies of our nation, which are Marxist, which are globalist, which are people that hate religion, actually, when they pretend to be ecumenical, but what they really mean is they want to get rid of religion as much as they can, and are even willing to use other religions, like so-called religions, like Islam, to eradicate our legitimate and genuine religion. So these are thorny issues, difficult issues, but we must embrace them and embrace the idea of a culture war that we're fighting. Because believe me, it's being fought, whether you an individual person out there want to fight it, it's being fought every day and in every way.
9: Yeah, absolutely. I mean, preach it. I completely agree with you. And this is where, for too long, the left has had the undercurrent, and they've kind of hidden this advancement into and this I would say, and it's not just an encroachment, but an invasion into our society under this view of multiculturalism and saying, well, diversity is a good thing. And now they're framing it as religious liberty so that they can borrow the constitutional protections that really shouldn't cover something like this. And so, you know, how do you think, Chris, that this ultimately plays into perhaps the midterms overall? Because I do see a lot of conservatives and Americans, you know, one of the good things about the America First movement is that people really do want our law and our society and our government to truly prioritize Americans first.
10: Yeah, I think it will affect the midterms. And I think that there's an organic dawning awareness that we have a problem with Islam. And that problem isn't limited to a theory or people's so-called religious practice. It's also about being, to some degree, invaded by an alien belief that's very aggressive and has zero respect for ours. And so I think that makes people angry. And anger serves a purpose in life and in politics. Without passion and without love of country, genuine love of country, why would anyone go and fight to, you know, and risk their lives for it? You use the passion in politics to clarify why you're doing what you're doing and why you're voting for who you're voting for. So I would say this. We need to use this midterm and this issue, which is a sort of similar to the monuments issue, where they were tearing down all the monuments, and some people said, well, I don't care. I don't care about the Confederacy. Let it go. Well, you know, it wasn't ever about the Confederacy. It was about tearing down the United States of America. It was about taking the founders out. It was about changing the Constitution. The Democrats are now openly saying they want to pack the Supreme Court. They want to eliminate the Senate. They hate the idea of the individual states being important and prioritized by having two senators and by having the Electoral College, because they know that in a mass so-called democracy, and that's why I always urge people, don't use the word democracy all the time. This is a republic where we've separated powers on purpose so that we don't end up in this sort of, mass-controlled entity that is just at the whim of the population. I know I've said a lot there, and I'm conflating a lot of things, but I guess what I'm trying to boil this down to is why it matters. Why should you care to go out and vote? The Republicans have let us down many, many, many times. They continue to let us down. Well, in the final analysis, we may be being let down by the Republicans, but the Democrats are literally trying to destroy the country. So it's a pretty uneven contest for those who love America and who are American first, who to vote for.
9: Absolutely. I mean, and at least if you have, if you're voting to stop all of these, this push to undermine America, undermine the U.S. Constitution, our institutions, all of that, that's still a better vote than it is to just usher in, unfettered communism and Islamic practices and all of these things that the Democrats are pushing for. Chris Ekstrom, really appreciate it. We will be right back.
11: Joe Biden was told, I think, basically, that donors aren't going to give you money if you stay in the race. And Hunter Biden thinks it was that betrayal that kept his father out of the White House for re-election rather than Joe Biden's performance.
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19: And my father, your great-grandfather, fought in World War II.
20: Really?
19: He was a gunner on the big ship out in the Pacific Ocean.
20: Wow.
19: Your great-grandmother did her part, too.
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19: And they held scrap metal drives to help in the war effort. 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
13: As you fulfill your responsibility of caring for your family day to day, your partnership with us is crucial as we fight the enemies of freedom in America. 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
9: Well, there is another case in Texas that you need to be paying attention to if you haven't heard of this already, and this surrounds baby Gabriel. So this is yet another example and instance of a child purchase and commodification, which, of course, we as conservatives should be pushing the law to recognize that this is just commodification of children. And so what happened here is that a California couple paid to rent the womb of a surrogate. And at 20 weeks, the baby was diagnosed with a very severe heart defect. And so the biological parents, the couple, told the woman under their contract to abort the child. And so basically, if a product has a defect, you want to return it to the manufacturer. I mean, this is as crass as these parents, or just really, they're not even parents, but what these people are doing. And so the surrogate fled to Texas and asked the state to intervene. And thankfully, baby Gabriel has been born. But now there is a controversy over, of all things, custody. And so the biological parents are actually arguing that the state's request to intervene and get authorization for medical treatment for the child would, quote, deprive them of their fundamental constitutional interest in the care, custody, and control and medical decision making for their child without constitutionally adequate notice, process, and opportunity to be heard in violation of the Due Process Clause of the 14th Amendment. So let's get this straight. They are actually arguing that part of parental rights and the fundamental right to medical decision making of their child includes the right of killing their child. That is not anything that the U.S. Constitution ever grants. And in fact, we have an entire case law of precedent that parents who intentionally harm their children, well, that's called child abuse. That's not protected under the law. And yet here, simply because the child was unborn at the time and the contract states otherwise, states that they have the right apparently to ask the surrogate to abort their child, that somehow that should supersede the child's right to life. It's absolutely depraved and just shows why we cannot reduce children to products and we cannot have simple contracts, you know, govern the life or death decision making of parents or especially doctors. So let's welcome in Katie Faust, who is the founder of Them Before Us. And Katie, I know that you have a lot of things to say on this, but I really am proud of the state of Texas Attorney General Ken Paxton for stepping in and fighting this fight.
21: Well, he seems to have it right here that just because you have custom ordered a child, just because the contract says that the surrogate is going to abort, just because they say that they have the parental rights to dictate what happens to the baby, he recognizes that actually that baby has a right to life. And regardless of what ink on a contract has to say or what even the biological parents want to do, it should not override the child's fundamental right to life. You know, this is such an object lesson in how surrogacy in all forms has to be opposed. It is, as we often say at Them Before Us, on-demand designer babies shipped worldwide. And that is what we got here. We've got presumably two genetic parents who are paying six figures for a baby. And when you are paying that much money, you don't want a defect. You want exactly what you ordered, the way you ordered it, when you ordered it, where you want it, where you ordered it. And you are not going to tolerate any kind of deviation from that specific plan. So hats off to McKenna, you know, the surrogate who said, no, I'm going to protect this child, even though you are threatening me with a $250,000 lawsuit, even though you're incentivizing me $2,000 so that I will, you know, kill the baby, even though everything in the contract has actually laid out in detail how and who gets to decide whether or not the child is aborted. You know, she said, no, I would rather protect this child's right to life and suffer the financial consequences. So there's no way to protect children from surrogacy. That's the bottom line. Legitimizing it, all the contracts, regulation doesn't do anything except to make sure that if the commissioning parents want the child dead, the baby dies.
9: Yeah, absolutely. And I think that this is a really important moment right now in American history and in our law and our philosophy to explain why the libertarian view of the right to contract and say, you know, the morality doesn't matter as long as the two parties agree, which has been basically their governing principle. Not every libertarian, of course, subscribes to that, but the overall, you know, kind of capital L libertarian party has recognized under their political philosophy that the right to contract should be paramount, and the government should only intervene to arbitrate those contract disputes, particularly where there is no harm involved. And what the left is basically doing is borrowing that philosophy and advancing this notion that children, even now baby Gabriel, who is born, is still property, is considered property under the contract, and extending that into a larger philosophy that children are merely property and that contracts can govern that. And this isn't about parental rights in the sense that care, custody, and control of children is part of the heritage of stewardship of another human being. This is all about arbitrarily deciding that children don't have actually those same constitutional rights that every human being made in the image of God actually deserve.
21: There is a prominent libertarian on X who said of this case, he said, what is people's problem? I mean, do they have a problem with consent, with contracts, with individual liberty? And that is the libertarian perspective. Makes a lot of sense unless there's another person involved, unless there is actually another little life that contract is governing. Because the individual liberty of the adult means the child is going to die, right? The contract determines that definitionally the baby is always going to lose at least their birth mother, if not their genetic mother, and maybe taken home to a household where they'll be starved of maternal love altogether. The consent, no child would ever consent to lose their mother if they had a choice against it. And so rightly, a lot of people were pointing out, hey, you know what? You can make those exact same arguments again about slavery. Hey, well, I have a contract to own this person. Well, it's my individual liberty. I mean, it's good for my business. I mean, as long as there's no other people involved, personal liberty, consent, contracts, sure. That'll work. But once you throw another person in the mix, you realize very quickly that you've got a dehumanizing commercialization process to buy, sell, and traffic in other people. That is the proper way of understanding what surrogacy is. It's not family building. It is baby buying.
9: Yeah, absolutely. So well said. And this is something that conservatives need to fight against and to recognize the inherent dignity of every human being made in the image of God from the moment of conception all the way until natural death. And that parents cannot simply choose to abort their product and return the product to the manufacturer just because they find that it doesn't meet their quality control standards. I mean, this is so despicable and disgusting. And now for the state of Texas to be contemplating whether they should turn over custody to the very people who wanted to see this child murdered in the womb, I mean, is especially heinous when you consider that in any other scenario, if there was an attempted murder of a child, that and let's say, you know, the child is 3 years old, 5 years old, you know, where even the left would recognize that child has value and dignity and rights. In no other situation would a court look at that situation and say, yes, let's go ahead and give this child back into the care, custody, and control of the parent who's actively trying to murder them. And yet, this is where this conversation has gone. And there are a lot of people still that don't understand somehow and don't connect those dots between saying that, you know, abortion is actually murder, and that the state should intervene at the point where the parents are either abusive objectively or they're actively seeking or have sought to murder their child. I mean, that's just common sense.
21: I think that what surrogacy does, and this is why big fertility gets away with so much, is it truly does confuse who is the parent. And they do that on purpose, right? We did not used to have to debate who is the mother. The mother was the one that gave birth to the baby. And up until about, 30 years ago, she was always the genetic mother of the child. So what surrogacy does is it's allowed us to splice birth mother from genetic mother. Now, both of those roles of mother are actually pretty important to the baby. The birth mother is the one with whom the child forms the bond that happens to have that layer of protectiveness that a contract or even a genetic relationship does not give them, as this case illustrates. But the genetic mother is important to the baby, too. It helps the baby understand who I am. It connects the baby to half of their kinship network and their heritage. But surrogacy says we can actually split these into two different women. So this custody dispute is real. Who's the mother? Is it the one that loves the baby enough to protect them from abortion? Or is it the one that contributed half of the genetics? And the truth is, both of those components of motherhood are really important to the child. So you know what? We should never split them up. Those two women should never be separate women, because the baby needs both of them. That is, like, even when surrogacy, quote unquote, goes right, the baby's always going to lose at least their birth mother, if not their genetic mother. This is absolutely an injustice against children, no matter how you look at it. Conservatives, wake up. Mm-hmm. Just yes. Because you want something, or you know a sweet, wonderful friend who desperately wants a baby, it does not justify buying into a system that always victimizes children, commercializes children, and often puts their life at risk.
9: Mm-hmm. Yeah, and so well said. And it's amazing to me how many conservatives, even people, that I know personally who I've talked to, who buy into this concept of surrogacy for convenience reasons or, other reasons. I mean, almost the same thing as parents who have children who, farm out their education and their discipline and all of that just to a nanny, who basically say, okay, someone else can raise my child for me because I would rather go and participate in other adult activities than actually care for my child. And it's this mindset that is so fundamentally antithetical to the biblical worldview and definition of family. And I've been saying for a while now, Katie, and I know you've been saying this for years, that we need to reclaim the biblical truthful definition of family and what it means to have and be a mother and father.
21: And why do we need to do that? Number one, because you cannot defend children, raise children, protect children, cultivate children, and allow children to thrive without their own mother and father loving them and loving each other every day. Like, we like to think about and talk about marriage as a sacred institution, which it is, but primarily, sociologically, it is a vehicle for child protection, child raising, and child thriving. Like, that is what it affects. That's the effect that it has in the world. And what else does it do? What if you have strong, resilient children, which do not come from fractured homes and divided up marketplaces of purchasing and swapping gametes? If you can get those strong, resilient children, you will get a strong, resilient nation. So we have to get back to the point where we really understand it is not just love makes a family. It's not any two will do. It's not, if the adults are happy, the kids will be happy. It is children need their mother and father to conform to their rights, to raise them together. Even if they are struggling with infertility, even if they've got a marriage that's on the rocks, even if, somebody feels like they have same-sex attraction. If you are making babies, those babies deserve to have you commit to one another and raise them for the sake of their own physical, mental, emotional, academic, and relational health. If you're
9: amen, Katie.
21: Slicing apart, we're doomed.
9: I completely agree. And family isn't just something that we campaign on. It is God's design. We have to put the first things first, and we need to be a society that recognizes the truth of the reality to which we're presented. So follow Katie, follow them before us, read her book. And as always, you can reach me and my team, Jenna, at AFR.net.
0: I expected to be a lot easier.
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5: American Family News, I'm Rusty Pugh. A temporary ceasefire between the U.S. and Iran officially expires today. Trey Yingst reporting from Tel Aviv.
6: Today, the memorandum of understanding between the United States and Iran expires. It's been 60 days since it was signed, and reports indicate very little diplomatic progress to reopen the Strait of Hormuz. All of this is taking place as President Trump told Fox News that Iran should put up the white flag of surrender. He added that I have no time schedule. I'm not in a hurry. The president also warned that he would bomb Oman if they got in the way, as reports indicate ongoing talks between Iran and Oman about control of the strait. Now, international shipping data indicated only 5 cargo ships passed through the strait on Saturday and none on Sunday. This is due to Iran continuing attacks on vessels.
5: Meanwhile, Trump administration officials, including Jared Kushner, are in the region to pursue diplomatic avenues to address the ceasefire in Gaza. Reports say Kushner will meet today with Israeli Prime Minister Benjamin Netanyahu, who recently called the Board of Peace roadmap unacceptable.
25: Israel does not accept the 15-point document. The IDF will not carry out any withdrawal until Hamas is disarmed. And when I say disarming Hamas, it means heavy weaponry, lighter weaponry, all weaponry. And we are talking about genuine disarmament, not fictitious disarmament.
5: Florida voters headed to the polls tomorrow in the latest test of the far-left socialist movement. Democrats are deciding how far left the party is willing to go, and this week that debate moves to Florida. One of the candidates challenging Congresswoman Debbie Wasserman Schultz is Elijah Manley, a self-described socialist who supports abolishing ICE. But when he presented his false narrative on Fox News, he received pushback.
26: We are still going to enforce immigration laws, laws that are on the books, but we just don't need people running through the streets, kidnapping people off the streets. Americans have been killed by ICE
27: agents. Every person
26: they
27: go after is a target.
26: They have put police officers in danger, our communities in danger. Yeah, I mean, American citizens that they've put in prisons. I mean, random people on the street that have been shot in the face. I mean, this is lawlessness that we've never seen in our country before.
27: This is an unfactual narrative, Elijah.
5: Meanwhile, another socialist, Oliver Larkin, is running against Congressman Jared Moskowitz. Larkin is running on things like universal health care and free college.
28: Why are you out here advocating for socialism in a state where capitalism does work well when it seems like you hadn't really tried it yourself?
29: Well, we have a higher cost of living in the Miami metropolitan area now than New York City, and we've had 30 years of Republican rule in Tallahassee. So this stark income and wealth inequality where we see my district, the 25th Congressional District, having the highest concentration of billionaires in the country, at the same time we see the poverty rate going up.
5: It appears Republicans are not the only ones concerned about a new law in Massachusetts that removes gestational limits on abortion. As Chris Woodward explains, even some Democrats are pushing back.
30: 9 House Democrats broke ranks to vote against the bill. They called it barbaric and warned it sets a slippery slope, noting that prior state law already allowed late-term abortions to protect a mother's life or in cases of severe fatal anomalies. Kristen Day of Democrats for Life said seeing rank-and-file Democrats in Massachusetts break ranks to oppose the expansion was a rare but welcome sight.
31: I'm always encouraged to see Democrats speak their conscience and speak the truth. Too many of them feel like they can't do it. And so, yes, it's very encouraging to see people push back against this really extreme abortion measure.
30: With Massachusetts now joining 9 other states and the District of Columbia and having no statutory gestational limits, Day warns voters in other regions against assuming their state laws are permanent, pointing to out-of-state funding driving similar initiatives across the nation.
31: People should really pay attention and not be afraid to speak up for the protections of women.
30: As similar battles loom on ballots in states like Virginia this fall, the rift in Massachusetts highlights an escalating fight over the future direction of reproductive policy nationwide. I'm Chris Woodward.
5: And U.S. stocks are drifting near their record heights. The S&P 500 has slipped 0.1% this morning, but remains near its all-time high set on Thursday. The Dow is down 174 points, and the Nasdaq Composite is flat. Meantime, oil prices are edging higher. More news online at AFN.net and on the AFN mobile app. I'm Rusty Pugh.
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0: 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To open the week today, folks, what if the end times are right around the corner? Ooh, boy. How do we prepare well, both financially and, more importantly, spiritually? Seth Udinski, Sam Case over in the control room. We've got your host, Mark Manila. Mark, a doozy of a topic this morning. I'm looking forward to it.
1: What a way to start a Monday. Yeah, good morning, everyone.
0: If no one else is awake, I hope they are now. We're about to have some fun.
2: Mondays do feel like the apocalypse for some people, it might be appropriate.
0: It's very appropriate. Yeah, that's right. Hey, the phone number is 610-363-1110. Again, the number is 610-363-1110. We want to hear from you folks. You got questions. But guys, before we get to that fun topic, why don't we open our show in the scriptures here. Sam, you want to give us our verse of the week from 1 Peter 4:10?
2: I sure can. As each has received a gift, use it to serve one another as good stewards of God's varied grace. 1 Peter 4:10.
0: Awesome. Love that verse. Yeah, Mark, what
1: absolutely.
0: Do you think?
1: Well, I think he's not directly talking about investing, but I think the bottom line, the principle of it all is it applies totally to everything in our life, including investing. And that's whatever we do as unto the Lord, but also do in a way that serves one another, just not ourselves. We don't invest just for ourselves because it's not our money to begin with. It's God's. So we invest to help God's purposes, to provide for God's purposes. That purpose might be to provide for your family as well as others that the Lord puts in your walk. But it also might be to get the good news out there for those people who haven't heard it yet, or for those who maybe are seeking and haven't really understood what it really means to accept Jesus Christ as your Savior. So there's a lot of reasons to invest. And I would think that one of the reasons that we'd want to invest is to invest in a way that honors God. That way we're not causing people to stumble on their walk towards God or with Him.
0: Mm. Well said, brother. You know, I'm encouraged by this verse because God is the provider of the gift. You know, each has received a gift, so we didn't conjure up the gift. God
2: gave it to
0: us.
2: Well, then it wouldn't be called a gift, Seth.
0: Yeah, that's exactly right. That's exactly right. And I was just reminded of, you know, the fact that some of us, I think, have a tendency to begrudge the gift that we gave. And I think it's far better for us. And I say that because I know I've done that before too, that my giftedness, sometimes I thought, why didn't God bless me in this way? You know, I see this person over here. I want to be like them, rather than saying, no, hold on. God blessed you for a purpose. God is the one who gave the gift. God obviously has a purpose for that. So use it well. Be a good steward of it. Be a good steward of it. You never know what God can do with a redeemed sinner who's faithful. A lot of good.
1: Amen to that.
0: A lot of good. Absolutely. All right, guys, let's do it. Financially preparing for the worst. Mark, this is going to be fun. Let's do this. So Kenny asked us a good question. Here's Kenny's question. He says this: I believe we're living in the last days. I also believe that we are late in the hour of the last days. I have about $1 million invested with a local investment broker. My question, I wonder if my money is safe invested in the stock market long term, as I believe the U.S. will be a non-player in the end times events based on the Bible. Therefore, there must be a collapse in the economy of the U.S., among other things, for the U.S. to not be mentioned in the last days. If the market crashes, a cash position doesn't seem safe. So what options do I have? Should I even worry about it? Should I put a good sum of money into gold? What do you guys think? I do believe in a pre-millennial viewpoint, if that matters or not. Also, I just wanted a trusted source about these things. Thank you for your direction. There's a lot to that question there, Mark. I'll hand it off to you.
2: Good luck.
1: Thanks, Seth. Yeah, there is a lot there. I'd like to first start with the question about should I worry about it. It almost feels wrong to say this, but no, of course you shouldn't worry about it. God tells us not to worry. What can we change? We just do what God has enabled us to do. Yeah. And when do we do that? All the time. We just do the best we can with what He has provided to us all the time. And if we do that, whatever the outcome is, it's His. He's the one who determines the outcome of all that. So no, we shouldn't worry. We shouldn't sit wringing our hands worrying about the end times. What we should be doing, though, if you really believe it's the end time, if you believe we're in the late hours of the end time, why is there $1 million sitting in that account? Why isn't it being put to productivity to be utilized by God for His kingdom? That would be my question. I don't know if that makes sense to you, but

0: How many people do you know that don't know the gospel? How many organizations could use that money to get the good news out? So a lot of, so just like you who believe in Jesus Christ as their Lord and Savior will have eternity with the one true God. If time's almost up, because once that happens, once we're either called home or Christ returns, we no longer will have to worry about how much money's in the bank. All our provisions will be made for us by God. Actually, just like they are now, but we'll fully recognize it then. We won't have to worry about those things. We'll be sitting there honoring and glorifying God, and He has a position for us in His kingdom. So what we have right now should be used for right now, not for after Christ returns. I don't think He needs our money. The streets of heaven on earth will be paved with gold. He doesn't need our gold. Let's utilize it now. So, Kenny, if you really believe what you're saying, start praying and asking God, Lord, how do you want me to use this money right now? Do you want me to continually grow it and then give a little bit at a time? Or do you want me to start dispersing it right now and helping those people or utilizing it to get the gospel out? Or how do you want us to use it? So I wouldn't prepare for the end times like people did at Y2K. I don't know if you remember that, but it sounds like you might be old enough to remember that. But a lot of people were storing up golden guns. That was the phrase, golden guns. You need golden guns because the dollar is going to collapse because computers can't calculate a four-digit year. And everything's going to go down. Banking's going to go down. You're going to have to protect yourself with the guns, and you need the gold to buy food. Well, my thoughts back then were the same as they are with this, Kenny. That's not what God calls us to. God calls us to care for one another. God calls us to help one another. So instead of guns and gold, how about food and blankets so you can help give people who've lost their houses or who are out in the streets a place to stay warm and food to nourish their bodies, and then you can give them the gospel. Prepare for caring for others. That is the way I would look at it.
1: Mark, I think you're exactly right. I think regardless, and I appreciate that Kenny, you know, shows his hand and says that he has a premillennial viewpoint. Regardless of your view on the millennium, I think we have to steward our nation and steward our resources.
0: Right, where we are right now, right here.
1: You know, yeah. I mean, rather than assuming, oh, it's going to come today. You know what? It could come today. The Lord could take you home today. That could be it too.
2: You could also get hit by a truck today. That's right.
1: Yeah, maybe
2: functionally it's kind of the same for you.
1: Exactly, but I mean,
0: or for you, Sam, you could have a rack of equipment, audio, video equipment fall over.
2: Well, I think I'm far enough away. I mean, it could blow up maybe, and that might be bad for me.
1: Yeah, but no, it really is true, Mark. I think you're totally right. Mark, what about Kenny's question of putting a sum of money in gold? I know it's something we've talked about before, but where does the rationale that my gold is going to protect me in the apocalypse come from? It just doesn't seem to square with me.
0: Well, it's a precious metal. Yeah, it a lot of times, if people find out you got a lot of gold and currencies have just been deteriorated to nothing, they'll kill you for the gold. So the first time you go to the market and you're breaking up a little piece of gold to pay for some food, somebody's going to follow you home.
1: But
0: you know, that's the idea is that gold has always been a way of storing wealth and to transact wealth, you know, back to Rome, back to Jesus's day, sure, and beyond that. So that's all that is. However, you know, I have no problems with people investing in gold. Just remember, it is not a safe place to invest, as everybody says. It may keep up with inflation on the long term, but it's not safe. It has pullbacks of 30, 50% at times. So you need to be ready for that too. Just the idea is, let's live for what God calls us to live. Do the best we can with what He has. Is there anything wrong with having a little gold in there to offset inflation and taxes? No, there's nothing wrong with that. Would I put all my money in there? Absolutely not. Try and convert your gold to food someday and see what happens. Now, there is Glint, which Kevin Freeman told us about. So, but you don't hold that gold. If the internet goes down, you won't be able to use your Glint card to transact like a MasterCard of gold. So anyway, I think that the gold is overrated, but there's nothing wrong with it to be using as part of your portfolio. Again, God called you to be a steward right now. Now is the time to be utilizing that money for what you believe God wants you to do with it, not preparing for something that may or may not happen in your lifetime. We can't predict the future. Use it now. Impact lives now. 610-363-1110. 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Welcome to Financial Issues. 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
1: You know, Mark, to wrap up the conversation with Kenny's question, you know, his first question he asked about, and Kenny, it's a great question. I'm so glad that you asked it. Should I even worry about the end times and my money and all that stuff? And Mark, you gave such a brilliant answer. And I would just add, Kenny, the only reason that you have to worry about the end coming is if you're not right with God. I mean, that's the ultimate reason. And then I would say, yeah, you got a lot to worry about. And you should get right with God immediately by confessing the name of Jesus Christ, by believing on him for salvation. And then you have nothing to worry about, you know? And Mark, that's not to say that we shouldn't plan. I believe that we should, but I think it's far better for us to plan as if the Lord is not going to come back for quite some time. But spiritually, now that's financially to plan for that way, spiritually for us to be ready for him to come back any day, because he could.
0: Exactly. Exactly. Be ready for his return. Be prepared for that, but live like it may not happen in your lifetime.
1: Absolutely.
0: Live in the sense of moving forward. I also like the idea of living like it may happen in the next couple of days. If Jesus was coming back tomorrow, if the end time started tomorrow, however you want to say it, if tomorrow was it, who would you want to make sure was in heaven with you that isn't right now? Have you taken the time to make that phone call, to go grab a lunch with them, to share Jesus Christ? Or have you just been putting it off and hoping they'll come around? You know, God has given us the ability to communicate the gospel. He's given you the resources to reach out, to utilize them to his glory. Remember, when people see other people using God's resources for his purposes to his glory, they wonder why somebody will do that, and they'll start asking questions. So utilize it. Make it happen.
2: Mm-hmm. Amen, Blessed brother. Is the servant found working when the master returns.
0: Amen and amen.
1: 610-363-1110. Love that, guys. Hey, today's show brought to you by our friends at Timothy Plan. If you need some assistance in making these plans and planning well, being a good steward of what God has given to you, Timothy Plan has the resources for you there, folks. Check them out, timothyplan.com. We're delighted to be able to partner with them, the pioneers of biblically responsible investing. Markets on Friday, guys, continued their calm trajectory. They were slightly negative, but still it was a good winning week for the markets. The Russell 2000 was the lone winner. All three other major indices down slightly. Pre-markets this morning have kind of inverted. The Dow Jones is down a little bit. The S&P and the NASDAQ both green. And so that's what we're looking like there, Mark. I'm seeing oil up slightly as well as we wait for the markets to open for the first thing this morning. First call, that is.
0: But speaking of gold, it's up this morning. Oh,
1: there you go. So good stuff.
0: Yeah. A little bit, yeah.
1: So get into gold. No, I'm just kidding. No. That's right. But like you said, Mark, a little bit. I bought a little bit of gold this past week just to bring that up a little bit. So, Mark, you published a new op-ed. I'm really excited about this one. It's titled "America Has a Man Problem." Can you just give us a quick glimpse of that,
2: Mark? It means Mark's a feminist now. No.
0: Well, the man problem is, if you look at the number of working age men who are participating in the workforce, it's not a matter of they can't find work. It's a matter of they decided not to. It's larger today than it was 20 years ago. More people, more grown, mature men, work age men are electing out of the workforce. And I think there's a lot of reasons for that. And you might be surprised with some of those readings. So you could go out to the Daily Caller and look it up. And I think it'll be posted on our site as well. But go out to the Daily Caller so they know you're interested. The more they're interested, the more they'll publish my op-eds and yours, Seth.
1: Yeah, absolutely, Mark.
2: Leave a comment. Share it, too.
1: Yeah, definitely. Definitely do that. So excited to read that one. And Mark and Sam, by the way, did you guys know today's National Nonprofit Day? Did you know that?
0: I did know that. It is kind of neat in some sense. But here's a little guidance. You know, when we put something on a buy or a hold, we usually give a little bit of guidance with that. You know, for example, if we put something on a buy and it's a little bit aggressive or highly volatile, we'll tell people maybe it's worth stepping into a third at a time over the next few months or things like that. Well, there should be some guidance on giving too. When you give on National Nonprofit Day, nonprofits are companies that cannot distribute their profits to the owners because there's really no owners. It's more of a board of trustees that run it. So the idea is that they're doing, hopefully doing good with that money. But there's a lot of nonprofits that do not believe in Jesus Christ. There's a lot of nonprofits that are promoting actually anti-God, anti-family, anti-America, anti-everything because they're anti-type people and that started them. So we want to be careful because the majority, there's just almost endless money going into nonprofits these days, secular nonprofits, but there's a limited amount of Christians who give, and even the Christians who give, they give substantially less than they did years ago. So if you're going to give, if you're going to celebrate National Nonprofit Day, find an organization that's Christian-based. First, support your church, your pastors, those who are teaching and who are taking care of the flock. Then look for other organizations that are doing great things that are Christian-based, because this is God's money to be utilized for God's purposes to his glory. So on National Nonprofit Day, honor God.
1: Amen, brother. Yeah, and if you're looking for good organizations, folks, as well, obviously, like Mark said, your local church, that's at the top. Of course, we're a nonprofit, Preborn, Crossroads Kids Club, all different places for you to consider how God might use you to bless the church and bring the gospel into the world. Mark, it's a good reminder that there are a lot of nonprofits out there that are evil. And I think it's okay to say that. There are a lot of, I mean, I think Planned Parenthood qualifies as a nonprofit. It's a wretched, evil organization. So it's one of those things where people are capitalizing on people's generosity to fund wickedness.
0: It almost makes you want to cry when you think about all the money going into organizations like Planned Parenthood or a lot of those other organizations we saw that got uncovered by this administration that was taking the money and not even doing the nonprofit work that they said they were going to do with it, which we would have been against to begin with, but just stealing the money. So be very careful. That's why I say, as Christians, let's support the Christian family first. Let's support the church first. Let's support the ministry first before we ever even consider of giving to an organization that may be maybe doing some good. But, you know, like I remember the March of Dimes. It was a big issue for me. Almost every payroll service seemed to give people the opportunity to give to March of Dimes. And then when you saw the organizations this money was going into, it made you wretch. It was just terrible. Be careful.
1: Amen. 610-363-1110. Mark, question here from Robert. He's 72 years old, saying, my wife and I both have traditional IRAs with Fidelity. I'm 72. She's 73. We are retired. Would it be beneficial for us to convert these traditional IRAs to Roth IRAs? What do you think?
0: Well, yes and no. I think you want to be really careful because there's a lot of questions that need to be answered with that as well. I think there are obvious reasons to do it, but you also got to be careful because there's the RMD rule. It sounds like you're right there at RMDs. So remember, you have to take your RMDs before you can do a conversion. If you're in the year where you're starting your RMDs, you got to do the RMD first, then you can do a conversion after that. So that RMD will cause you to have additional income, and then the conversion will give you additional income as well. So you got to watch that, the tax brackets, the taxing, those kind of things. Now, could it be good? Sure. You're after 59 and a half, so there's no 10% penalty for taking out your principal. But do remember, every time you convert something, you have that five-year period before you can start taking out any gains on the principal that you converted. So you have that as well. I think that Robert, yours might be the better one to convert. Maybe you just start with that. Start converting yours because you don't have an RMD yet. So maybe you do your conversion this year, but obviously check and make sure you're not going to end up overpaying on taxes and stuff. And then maybe next year you look at both of yours and see which one would be better to start converting. Remember, there's no limit on how much you can convert, but you want to be careful that you don't overpay taxes in converting. You don't run your income up to the point where you're paying top marginal tax bracket is more higher than you need it to be or want it to be. So yeah, I think there are benefits to it, even at 72, because you could live another 20, 30 years these days, and it'd be good to have that money tax-free to utilize for that.
1: Mark, how would the advice that you just gave to Robert connect to our backdoor Roth conversation that we had last week? Would that be what this is, or would that be a slightly different?
0: No, this is just a conversion. A backdoor Roth is where you're contributing to a traditional IRA after tax IRA, not a deductible IRA, and then converting that. So it's similar, but this one doesn't have the additional contributing to an after-tax IRA. Usually a backdoor Roth is for those who are very high income levels and they don't qualify to use a tax-deductible IRA.
1: Good stuff, Mark. Robert, that's a good question there. We appreciate you asking that, definitely. And Mark, I like what you were saying too, to consider Robert's age as well. He's free from those RMDs at least for another year, maybe year and a half, depending on when he's 72. So that's good stuff there.
0: Yeah, and really, there's a lot of other things. There's IRMA for your Social Security you got to look at. Is it going to kick you into that and you're going to end up paying more for your Medicare? You have to look at all these things. You want to sit down, figure out how much you're going to do. What's that going to do to your income? Calculate your income. How much taxes are you going to have to pay on that? Where does the money come from to pay the taxes? That's the first thing. And then how is it going to affect IRMA? Is it going to kick you into a bracket where the IRS determines that, you know what, we need to start charging you more for your Part D and things like that? You want to be careful about all of that as you're doing these conversions. But it still makes it worthwhile to do if you can get more money to a tax-free position.
1: It's good stuff, Mark. Folks, we'd love to hear from you. Give us a call, 610-363-1110. I do hope also that you have found financialissues.org and found the live chat as well. 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And that's also where you can become a partner and you can learn more about what that means as well as you take control of your finances and honor God with what he's given to you. Be a great thing for folks to do, Mark.
0: Absolutely. Please join us. We love it. 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

0: When a woman comes into a center, she's being pressured from her family, from her friends, by her circumstances, by the rhetoric of the culture to believe that this is a quick and easy way out. 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And on top of that, we share the gospel of Jesus Christ with her. 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Where does the Lord have you so that you can make a difference?
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0: Give us a call, folks. Number is 610-363-1110. That's how you join the live broadcast. The markets now are live, speaking of which. Dow Jones down about a quarter. The S&P and the NASDAQ both pretty much flat, is what I'm seeing anyway, Mark. And like we said earlier, oil up a little bit, but so is gold. So not so bad.
1: The VIX, the fear index, I see, is at a low for 2026, too. So that's pretty good.
0: Good deal. Good deal. Love to see that. 610-363-1110. Mark, here was a good, really nice encouragement from our chat. Jacob from North Carolina was saying, since I retired from my career, my job now is fundraising for ministries. That's awesome. So I spend time on the large portfolio God has provided to tweak the investments, plan for taxes, plan giving, and educate myself by listening to financial issues and looking for other educational resources. The portfolio keeps growing even while donating huge amounts. It is true that you cannot outgive God. Maybe others can be encouraged to take up this job in retirement. That's awesome, Jacob.
2: Yeah.
0: Yeah.
2: So I find that incredible. That's why we say there's never retirement as a Christian. What you get to do, though, is you've reached a point that possibly you don't have to worry about your income at this point. Therefore, you can go and do more things in alignment with what you believe God called you for, not have to worry about the income. That's what retirement, I think, should be defined as a believer, not as now I get to sit home and watch TV 24/7, but now I get to go do what God has called me to do.
0: Yeah. Yeah. It's amazing.
2: Not that working wasn't something he called you to do as well, just a different season of life.
0: Well, Jacob, thank you for setting that example for us, brother. I mean, that's Amen. The way to do it right. Seriously. Mark, we've also got a question. Joseph and Cecilia from Neptune Beach, Florida are asking, Mark, can you speak on the recent bailout of Japan? Where did funds come from to support the Japanese yen? What do you think about that, Mark?
2: Well, that's interesting. I think a lot of that Japan did themselves. I think they used some reserves, or I forget what they were called, foreign reserves or something like that. But yeah, America did put in, but here's what's interesting. Instead of doing like maybe a previous administration would have done and borrowed another 5 to 10 billion and put it into the yen, what happened here was the US Treasury took and sold euros off that it had and then invested that in the yen. So effectively, we didn't go into any more debt to do that. I thought that was a really smooth move myself.
0: Yeah, good, Mark. That's awesome. That's awesome. 610-363-1110. Mark, got a question from David here. Is there any investment available to counter high inflation and downturn of the market? What do you think, Mark? I assume there are some out there.
1: One would hope.
2: You do? Yeah. Well, I'm pretty much wishing there was, but yeah. I don't think there is any one item that can do both. I mean, could you go into a money market? Sure. But if interest rates rise, let's say like they did in the Biden years, and they go up to 10%, boom, overnight, practically, your money market's not going to keep up with that inflation. It's not going to do it. It may protect it from the stock market crash that could happen or something like that. But on the other hand, if you're in the money market if you're in the markets, are you utilizing something like, let's say, gold? A lot of people say gold would protect you from inflation. Well, over the long term, it has historically done so. But that doesn't mean it doesn't crash as well. Like I said earlier today, gold is not safe. It does have very huge swings, very huge volatility, just not often. It's just occasionally, you know, you'll build up and build up and it'll keep growing. And just when you think that it's safe, boom, it drops down 30%. And so you have to be careful with that. So I don't think there's any one product out there, Seth, that you can do that with. I think that what we'll have to do, David, is come up with a portfolio that helps mitigate risk. That's one of the reasons why we talk about diversification so much. Because then you're in multiple areas, not just the stock market, but some in precious metals, maybe some in real estate, some in cash or cash reserves, money markets, so that when those things happen, they offset some of the risk.
0: Yeah,
2: but I don't believe there's anyone.
0: That's Mark, you're exactly right. I mean, the idea, like you said, to a good solid investment portfolio is that by you know, doing it well, doing it long-term, growing well, pruning where you need to, adding where you need to, you're able to counter that high inflation with the growth of the market. But like you said, Mark, there are also market downturns. And so there is risk there too. Absolutely. It doesn't mean that we don't get involved, but you understand the risk.
2: Yeah. Now, some people would say, well, there's TIPS out there. They're treasury inflated, inflation protected securities, which are government bonds. They adjust with supposedly inflation, but they never keep up with it.
0: Right.
2: They never have and never will. There's bonds out there, but you know, I've seen twice two crashes now where bonds, when the market finally does go over the cliff, bonds, everything get trashed. Maybe not as bad as the stock market, but everything gets cash. So you got to be careful about that. So cash and money markets, they're the only thing I know that you can go into that will protect you against the crash. But they won't do anything good for you as far as growing beyond paying the taxes and hopefully keeping up with inflation. So I really believe the better answer is good asset allocation.
0: Mm, absolutely. So, Mark, if we look at the current inflation rate and you try to find something like, say you've got, I don't know, say you got a CD that pays 4%, so it beats it a little bit. Is that technically beating inflation, or do you need some kind of higher percentage to really put some distance between that and the inflation rate?
2: Well, it depends on what you're trying to do. Again, it comes down to how old are you? How long do you have? If you're trying to double your money every year, that's speculation. That's not investing for one.
0: Yeah.
2: Having some bonds that are paying more. But by the way, there's preferreds out there that are paying twice as much as inflation. Now, preferreds don't have the same growth potential as a regular stock does, though. But at least you're making more. There's REITs out there that do well. But everything has its own risk. You want to minimize risk. The goal is to minimize risk, utilizing as many levers as you can find as possible without minimizing return. Well, obviously, you're going to pull some of the peaks away when you move from aggressive growth to a growth and income portfolio to help offset some of the downturns and whatnot. So, I think a better thing to be looking at here, if you have excess money that the Lord has given you to be a steward over, then you should steward that as best as possible, but without fear. Fear is not part of being a steward. Prudence is, but not fear. So by balancing it out, by using an asset allocation model that fits your time frame and your needs for that money, you will be able to do that, along with picking those individual securities for each part of the asset allocation that leans more towards your sleep factor. God gave you that sleep factor for a reason. You may not be comfortable with aggressive stocks. You may not be comfortable with just getting by with matching taxes and inflation. Wherever God has you, that's the way to be looking at that portfolio, that and the wisdom from above.
0: Awesome, Mark. 610-363-1110. Folks, give us a ring. We would love to hear from you. Mark, we got a question here. Judith from Texas is asking about a website called Bolden. Bolden is a retirement planning resource, Mark, and she was just wondering your thoughts on using a site like that for retirement planning.
2: Well, I've never used Bolden. I've probably never even been out there before. My understanding of it is they have a free version that's more like a calculator, like something you could do on a spreadsheet on your own.
0: Yeah.
2: And then they have one that you pay for that's not much better than that. And then they have one that you pay a lot for that's more like paying for a financial planner. So do I think it could be useful to look at it? Sure, you could get some ideas and then you could sit down with a piece of paper or use theirs. Just remember, if you use theirs, you're signing up for it and they're going to market the heck out of you. That's like they all do. They give you a freebie so that you'll get involved and then they can market to you till you give them a small amount to get into their next step and then a bigger amount to get into their next step. But most retirement planning is just time value of money calculations. Yes, there's a taxes in there. Yes, there's estate issues. But unless you have massive amounts of money, it's pretty much just calculating the time value of money and figuring out what you need to live on and how to go about that. So you can do that on your own. But if it helps you, utilize it. I think there's going to be more and more websites and things like that and out there that people will be able to use for free. But there's also spreadsheets you can download that are already formatted to do that for free too. Just do a search for retirement planning's free spreadsheet and you'll be able to find one for that. I always think it's good to use a professional. I think it's a great idea. And if you're going to pay what, you know, the top end of Bolden or any of the financial planning website softwares want you to pay, you might as well pay a CFP to help you with that.
0: Yeah, absolutely. Judith, well said. It's good that you're looking into that.
2: Absolutely. The number here is 610-363. Give us a call. We haven't had any calls this morning, I don't think. I'd love to hear from you. I'd love to hear your opinion. We've covered a lot of different topics and something had to spark you. And all you in the chat, dial that phone. Don't just ask them in the chat. Let's get it out to the rest of the world too. Your questions are important and it helps other people. 610-363-1110. Welcome to Financial Issues. 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
0: 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You still got time to give us a call, 610-363-1110. And you know what? 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The Wall Street Awakening. 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Mark, why don't we go to Luana from Illinois and talk to her, shall we?
2: Let's do that. Luana, welcome to Financial Issues. Happy Monday.
19: Happy Monday. Thanks, Mark. Hi, Seth. And last week, I think it was last week, someone on the program, and he was talking about banking and mentioned pirate money. how you can protect your dollars, I think, with gold, that kind of thing. And I wanted to know your how you feel about that.
2: Well, thank you. Yeah, that was Kevin Freeman, I believe. He talks about pirate money. Isn't that a fun term, pirate money? Makes it sound kind of interesting. Really, if you read his book, Pirate Money, it's all about gold as a medium of exchange that was used many, many years ago and throughout history. And he talks about that and how we could do that today. There's a thing called Glint right now, which is like a credit card. But what happens is you put money on deposit with Glint and they buy gold. And then when you go to the store and you use your Glint card, it takes the amount of the dollar amount of your purchase and sells that amount of gold off to cover that on your credit card there. So I like the idea. I like the idea of gold being there for that. I think it's a good alternative to, especially using a credit card, because you have to pre-fund it for one. But then it's going in the gold and you have the possibility of upside potential to where your credit card is actually earning instead of charging you. And I like that. So I do like the idea of utilizing a resource or something besides just made up money, pretend money that the central banks at any time can create as much billions and trillions of dollars as they want and inject it into our society, because that forces and creates what I call artificial inflation when they do that. Artificial inflation is inflation that is created by printing too much money, by creating too much credit, by doing that. Where if you are on a gold standard, you're not doing that. So any inflation that happens is because it's natural, it's organic, and it's caused by supply and demand. The manufacturers, the service providers cannot provide as much of the products or services that are wanted. So the price starts going up until somebody innovates, expands, and creates the opportunity to bring that price back down. So Luana, I love the idea. Kevin also has a new book coming out. I think it's called The Four Horsemen. It's going to be out soon, I think in September. It's really worth reading. It's going to be one of those things where I've had a little bit of a preview into it, and it's going to wake up a lot of Americans to what's happening here and what it's going to take for America to survive against the enemies within and without. So, Luana, I like the idea myself. I would not give up cash at this point. I would not give up other ways and means of doing business, but it's just another one. And I think that it'd be good to be able to have that in your wallet as well.
19: Thank you so much.
2: All righty. God bless.
0: It's a great question, Luana. Thank you. Yeah. Hey, Mark, I got a follow-up for you with that, because I think it's important for us to clarify our terms here. When we're talking about gold, and especially when Kevin comes on the show and talks about it with pirate money also, seems to me like it's more a conversation of gold as a currency or an alternative currency as opposed to gold as an investment. Now, I'm not saying gold is a bad investment.
2: Exactly. But that's what he's saying. Yeah. Pirate money.
0: Exactly.
2: It's how they transacted business.
0: Perfect.
2: Absolutely.
0: So yeah, good folks. Good. It's good to just, you know, keep that in mind here. As you all know, we believe that gold can be a good small sliver of your investment portfolio. But I think Mark, probably much more gung-ho on gold as a potential currency. Seems like that could be something that I'd really love to see that, you know, moving forward and forward. But
2: absolutely.
0: At any rate, Mark, here's a question from Brian in Kansas. He's saying SanDisk, what's one of the items that's on our buy list right now? The PE for SanDisk is very low. It's right around 22, 23 for this sector. What are your thoughts on this, Mark?
2: Well, SanDisk is an incredible company in and of itself. So you have to look at it that way. The trailing PE is about 22, but really the forward PE, I think, is around 7, 7.5, maybe a little bit more than that. But that's still very low for this industry. To give another look at this, the PEG ratio, the PE divided by growth, is only 0.19. I'm comfortable with PEG ratios up to 1.5% in this, and this is only 0.19. So those are remarkably low growth adjusted numbers. And I'm just blown away with it, especially when you have 45% earnings per share growth over the next 3 years. It's very impressive. I don't know where you want me to go with this, but I think you were pointing out some very important things. This is very unusual for a company in this industry that is doing so strong to be at such a great level at this point.
0: Yeah, I mean, it's just been winning and winning, Mark, especially these last week into this week, really, you know, has done well. But yeah, interesting stuff there, Mark, to see. Mark, I can't remember, had you mentioned previously that it might have been Western Digital, but maybe SanDisk as well. They're back ordered through like years and years or something like that.
2: Yeah, years into the future, right. And that's one of the
1: things.
2: Like
1: 3 years out, I think.
2: Yeah.
0: It's crazy.
2: That's one of the things we need to be careful about. These are great numbers. But can they maintain these profit margins? The memory chips that are being made by SanDisk, there's competition that's going to be on board in the next year or two. There's other people that are seeing this and saying, wow, we could put billions of dollars into a factory and do the same thing. I think Elon Musk is building a chip factory in Texas that's going to be the largest building in the world just to manufacture computer chips and memory chips. So competition is coming. Right now, I think they're positioned great. But in the future, can they maintain this? So you need to keep an eye on that. Even if the PEG ratio is only 0.19, you might want to keep, next year or as more competition comes online, you might want to be reevaluating that to see if they're able to maintain those margins that have pushed them to this point.
0: Yeah. Mark, we got a question from Oscar here. And Brian, by the way, it's a great question that you asked. Oscar's 30, Mark. He's saying, I'm using the growth model and I'm curious to hear your thoughts about GPI. It's been declining for some time. So should I harvest the losses or keep holding on to it? Mark, GPI right now is a firm hold on our list.
2: Yeah, it is.
0: Yep.
2: And that's what it is. It's a firm hold. Oscar, first, CD80 is our code for Group 1 Automotive. Group 1 Automotive ticker is GPI, and we currently have it rated as a hold and not a sell. Now, yeah, it has pulled back very, very hard. One of the easiest questions you can ask yourself when you're looking at a stock like that you own and it's sitting in your portfolio and it's been thumbing its nose at you for the last 6 months or so is to say to yourself, if I didn't own it, would I be getting into it now? So you got to think about that. So it remains on the hold list because we're not recommending adding new money to it because there are some things that need to be fixed because quite frankly, there's some legitimate reason why people got out of it. Revenue fell 5.6%. New vehicle unit sales, car sales were down 4.4% and used vehicles were down 11%. But this isn't a completely broken company. That could be cycling with the auto industry and other things like that. So you have to be careful when you're looking at that. Just recently, management completed $50 million of annualized expense reduction. That's big. It's showing us that the leadership sees what's going on here and is adjusting for it. Their parts and service business has continued to grow, and it remains really resilient at this point. And the company is expanding. They're expanding their Atlanta presence. And I think there's an acquisition going on with a company, Hennessy, and that's going to add $1.7 billion to annual revenue. So right now, yeah, it's a little bit of a mess in there, but not a mess enough to sell. I think there's potential there in the future. And right now we're keeping it on hold. If it continues to deteriorate, we'll move to sell and we'll let you know if you're a partner. You'll get an alert on that. But right now we believe it's still a hold because it may be a good buy at this point. I wouldn't say to go rush in and put money or I'd be putting it on a buy. Right now they still have too many things that aren't clear and or haven't turned around yet. When they turn around, we may move it back to the buy. If it deteriorates, we'll let you know and tell you it's a sell. And then you can tax loss harvest it, as a good steward would do. I'm so sorry about the losses so far in that, but that's the kind of thing that happens. Well, I want to thank everybody for loving the Lord. I want to thank everybody for investing with biblical integrity. You're setting the pace and you're showing the world what it truly means to be a steward, to honor God with all you do, including your investments. God bless you all for being here, and I look forward to seeing you tomorrow. God bless everyone.

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1: 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This has been an FISM production.
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7: 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Today's Bible teacher is Chuck Missler, connecting the Bible to your life and the world around you. In today's study, Chuck completes his teaching on the book of Zechariah, chapter 7 and chapter 8.
8: Their hearts are like an adamant stone, lest they should hear the law and the words which the Lord of hosts hath sent in his spirit by the former prophets. Therefore came a great wrath from the Lord of hosts. I always get nervous when I see that phrase of fury or wrath and the Lord of the armies in the same sentence. You know, that should make us nervous. I don't think you want to make him angry. By the way, the word hearts here, it's translated plural in most of the translations I've looked at. It actually is singular, not plural in the Hebrew. The reference is to the inner man, comprising the mind, the affections, and the will. One of the things that absolutely flabbergasts me is the reaction of some people to the notion that we have an inner man. There are Christians running around writing newsletters, hateful, mean-spirited, deceitful newsletters to anyone that mentions the subconscious, because that's an issue from psychology, and on it goes. It amazes me to see the vehemence that comes from some quarters that's not only mean-spirited in a Christian sense, but incompetent scholastically. There are some people that assume that if you speak of the subconscious or the unconscious, that you're somehow a Freudian psychologist. Now, I won't get into the whole deceitful legacy that Freud left us, because even in the field of psychology, he has his detractors in the profession in itself. That isn't really the issue before us anyway. You should understand that the concept of a subconscious predates Freud by 1,500 years. Augustine and others wrote about it, Francis Schaeffer, etc. The fact that there is part of our memory that's not directly accessible is demonstrable. How many of you tried to remember something you couldn't at first, and then maybe a few minutes later or next morning it pops in your mind? Your access to your memory, in part, is not directly under your control. It's a well-known technique among most intellectuals that if you have a problem that you can't solve, what you typically do is put in front of you everything you know about the problem, try to get that all in your mind, and then you put it away and go do some sport, or go sleep overnight, do something unrelated, and the answer will come to you the next morning or whatever, because you discover that your mind does operate, in part, at a level below your conscious level. That's not some kind of weird, satanic concept out of the field of psychology. It is an observed behavior, that if you're not taking advantage, if you've got a problem, I say, gee, is it biblical? Let me give you the good news. I didn't bring the notes to give you a whole list of this. But let me suggest to you that David says to God, show me my hidden faults. Who are they hidden from? Not from God. Who are they hidden from? From David. Has he got faults he doesn't know about? Absolutely. How does he find them out? Not by laying on a psychoanalyst's couch, but by going before the Lord. He in his own timing will reveal to you what needs to be dealt with. You can study the concept of hidden faults and equivalent phrases throughout the scripture, and there are dozens of allusions. It is a biblical concept, and it is one of the great insights that as we study the architecture of ourselves, our software architecture is exemplified by the temple. Seven times in the New Testament it says, you are the temple of God. And you discover, if you study the architecture of the temple, not the tabernacle, the temple, you discover how you're organized. The temple had some things the tabernacle didn't. It had a porch. It had two pillars that don't carry anything, with names. Jachin and Boaz, in his counsel, in his strength. And the porch was the decision point. If you understand how the temple's organized, you discover that's how you're organized. And what you, until you understand that, you really won't understand how to walk moment by faith, I believe. And that's one of the great discoveries that we talk about in our little briefing package called The Architecture of Man. But even better than that, my wife has exemplified it in, or I should explain it all, in two books. The Way of Agape initially, and then the big one that's really the hot one right now is Be Transformed. Really goes into it.

pass that as he cried, and I would not hear, saith the Lord of hosts, but I scattered them with a whirlwind among all the nations whom they knew not. Thus the land was desolate after them, and no man passed through or nor returned, for they laid the pleasant land desolate. Now this pleasant land is a term for Israel. You probably recognize it from Jeremiah 3, Psalm 106, even Daniel 11 has an equivalent phrase. God says, you didn't listen to me, so I didn't listen to you. Their prayers weren't heard. Why? Because they weren't listening to God. It's a two-way street, is what he's really, in effect, trying to say here. Now, we made it through chapter 7. Let's fasten your seatbelts and see if we can get through 8, because it's really what he does in chapter 8, he converts the fasts to feasts. Okay, we don't want to miss that opportunity. Let's move on. By the way, if you're among those that believe that God is through with Israel, that's a popular theme in many churches, you've got real problems with the book of Zechariah. You will not be able to get through chapter 8 believing that God is through with Israel. By the way, you can't get through most other Old Testament prophets either, but let's move on. Incidentally, in this chapter, in chapter 8, the Lord of the armies, the Lord of hosts, will occur 18 times. The word Jerusalem occurs 6 times, Zion twice. God will say he's jealous 3 times. He'll speak of the remnant at least twice. And when he says remnant here, by the way, it's all 12 tribes. It's all 12 tribes, not just 2. Don't get on that side trip. Thus saith the Lord will be here 10 times. Now the question in the next 17 verses will be, are we believing a lie or the truth? Verse 1, again the word of the Lord of hosts came to me saying, verse 2, thus saith the Lord of hosts, I was jealous for Zion with great jealousy. I was jealous for her with great fury. Question, does God ever change? God changes not. So you don't want to mess around with the apple of his eye. I'm glad that my profession does not have me in the State Department where I'm mucking around with foreign policy having to do with Israel. Because they got some tough decisions to make. And I'd hate to have to make, so I would make my decisions probably differently, but the point is, I'd hate to have to meddle around with Israel. Because that's God's property. Be they wrong, be they whatever, fine. I'm glad I don't have to fuss with that one. Thus saith the Lord, I am returned unto Zion. I will dwell in the midst of Jerusalem. And Jerusalem shall be called a city of truth, and the mountain of the Lord of hosts, the holy mountain. Now this is obviously millennial. This isn't the day after tomorrow. And one of the questions you can ask yourself to the Shekinah, the glory, after it left, as Ezekiel describes Ezekiel, it left the first temple. Has it ever returned? Not in that form. Because there's one greater than the temple that was in the temple, Jesus Christ. John chapter 1 introduces Jesus Christ as the pre-existent one, the one that was with God, the Word, one that was God. Without him was not anything made that was made. Then verse 14 says, and he became flesh and tabernacled among us. In verse 14 of John 1, verse 4. Thus saith the Lord of hosts, there shall yet old men, old women dwell in the streets of Jerusalem, and every man with his staff in his hand for very age. And the streets of the city shall be full of boys and girls playing in the streets thereof. Meaning there'll be no automobiles. No, I'm just being silly. Verse 6. Thus saith the Lord of hosts, if it be marvelous in the eyes of the remnant of this people in these days, should it also be marvelous in mine eyes, saith the Lord of hosts? He's putting their focus on the glory that's coming. He's talking millennially. This isn't going to happen in the next month. It isn't going to happen in the when the second temple is expanded by Herod. It's yet future, but that's what he's focusing on. I had a wonderful conversation recently. I discovered that a former NASA astronaut, a gal by the name of Sharon Bodine, had discovered our materials, was promoting them to a lot of her friends and speaking publicly quite a bit and passing out her gift certificates and things, and very enthusiastic having discovered what we're doing. So I heard all this, of course, I had to get on the phone and talk to her, and that was fun. Let me tell you, this gal is a live wire, and we're going to try to put some things together where we'll be speaking together on some conferences and things, but the point is, I have to share with you, she has a whole style. She says, we should not be worrying about the Antichrist. Or the tribulation, all this talk about the tribulation, the Antichrist, gloom and doom on the horizon. She says, so what if there's a guillotine outside? What we should be focusing on is the marriage supper of the Lamb. The questions we should be asking is, do they serve seconds?

0: What shall I wear? Who am I going to be sitting next to? You know, typical girl, you're going to a banquet. Hey, there's lots more on her mind than who's the Antichrist, because we're going to be out of here. And it's interesting, we all do that. We get us in prophecy and we sort of, gee, I wonder who the Antichrist is or what is this? Hey, the exciting thing is far beyond that. Anyway, verse 6, thus saith the Lord of hosts, if it be marvelous in the eyes of the remnant of the people in these days, should it also be marvelous in mine eyes, saith the Lord of hosts. The word marvelous is for strange translation. Is it that difficult to do? Is it beyond one's power? The fact that it isn't is what makes it marvelous. Verse 7, thus saith the Lord of hosts, behold, I will save my people from the east country and from the west country, and I will bring them, and they will dwell in the midst of Jerusalem, and they shall be my people, and I will be their God in truth and in righteousness. Thus saith the Lord of hosts, let your hands be strong, ye that hear in these days these words by the mouth of the prophets, which were in the day that the foundation of the house of the Lord of hosts was laid, that the temple might be built. And for before these days there was no hire for man, nor hire for beast, neither was there any peace to him that went out or came in because of the affliction. For I set all men, everyone, against his neighbor. But now I will not be unto the residue of the people as in the former days, saith the Lord of hosts, or Lord of the armies. For the seed shall be prosperous, the vine shall give her fruit, and the ground shall give her increase, and the heaven shall give their due, and I will cause the remnant of this people to possess all these things. And it shall come to pass that as ye were a curse among the heathen, O house of Judah and house of Israel, so will I save you, and ye shall be a blessing. Fear not, and let your hands be strong. Notice he says, O house of Judah and house of Israel. That should be a gloomy passage for those that are hanging on to this 10 lost tribes myth, okay? Nonsense. It's not scriptural. Now, by the way, what we've seen here is the diaspora predicted. If you want to study the diaspora, the last 2,000 years of Jewish history, it was the result of apostasy and sin, and you'll find that in Deuteronomy 28, verses 15 through 62. That would then result in a worldwide dispersion, which is the next half a dozen verses, that their national election would be set aside. That's in Romans chapter 11, first 12 verses, and also Jeremiah 24. And it would not be terminated until they, quote, look unto him whom they pierced, which we'll study in Zechariah chapter 12, verse 10. We'll get to that in the study. Verse 14, thus saith the Lord of hosts, as I thought to punish you when your fathers provoked me to wrath, saith the Lord of hosts, and I repented not. The trials of the captivities were not mere accidents or unexplainable calamities. They were according to the unerring purpose of an unchanging God. Verse 15, so again have I thought these days to do well unto Jerusalem and to the house of Judah. Fear ye not. These are the things that ye shall do. Speak ye every man the truth to his neighbor. Execute the judgment of truth and peace in your gates. In other words, he's saying, be ye doers of the word. That's the way James will phrase it in chapter 1 of his letter. Verse 17, let none of you imagine evil in your hearts against his neighbor. Love no false oath, for all these things I hate, saith the Lord. So there's two positive, two negative things in his little list of four things here. Okay, last few verses is asking the question, are we ready for the future? Are you and I, are we ready for the future? Where the Lord of hosts came unto me, saying, thus saith the Lord of hosts, the fast of the fourth month, and the fast of the fifth month, and the fast of the seventh, and the fast of the tenth shall be to the house of Judah joy and gladness and cheerful feasts. The fast changes to feasts. Therefore, love the truth and peace. And I won't go through all the fasts. We talked about those earlier. Let's just keep chugging along here. Another place these fasts turn to feasts is in Isaiah 61. In the interest of time, because we are running a little late, Isaiah 61, first two verses are what Jesus uses as his mandate when he opens his ministry. In Luke 4, at the synagogue of Nazareth, he reads from Isaiah chapter 61, verses 1 and 2, and he stops at a comma and then sits down and says, this day are these things fulfilled. And when you study that and compare to what he was reading, you notice he stopped at a comma. He didn't follow through, because what follows through is scary, because what follows is the day of vengeance of our God. That was not fulfilled then, that is yet to be fulfilled. But what follows after that in the next verse, verse 3, is the flavor of what we're dealing with here. And I'll let you look that up on your own so we can just get through this chapter reasonably here. Verse 20, thus saith the Lord of hosts, it shall yet come to pass that there shall come people and inhabitants of many cities, and the inhabitants of one city shall go to another, saying, let us go speedily to pray before the Lord and to seek the Lord of hosts. I will go also. Yea, many people and strong nations, plural, notice that nations, shall come to seek the Lord of hosts in Jerusalem and pray before the Lord. You'll find this in Isaiah 65. You'll find it in Isaiah chapter 2, the first few verses. And what you can put in your notes, and in the interest of time, because it's getting late, I won't read it here, but just read Psalm 122. There are many we could pick. I'll just pick that one to sort of embellish the text where we are here. And that gets to this fascinating verse 23. Thus saith the Lord of hosts, in those days it shall come to pass that 10 men shall take hold out of all languages of the nations, even shall take the hold of the skirt of him that is a Jew, saying, we will go with you, for we have heard that God is with you. Now, the flavor of this passage, and that verse sort of highlights it for you in sort of practical terms, is that the world, not just Jews, Gentiles, the world will come to Jerusalem to worship. The world will acknowledge the Lord of the armies. This is the millennium. This is obviously yet future. I was fascinated, verse 23, though, because I find myself invited frequently to minister at messianic fellowships. In fact, one of them was an annual meeting of a lot of messianic fellowships. I went to a place near Seattle where they had a campground, and it was a messianic collection of lots of messianic fellowships. Messianic meaning those that prefer to fellowship in a Jewish format, yet are Christians. You with me? For reasons I can't recall, I was one of the guest speakers. But it was delightful. It was incredible to be with them because, of course, much of it is in Hebrew, but also there's a whole different style of singing. You just can't help but get caught up in the warmth and the spirit that's among these people. But I was—I turned to my host during the luncheon that was part of it, and I was sitting there at lunch and as a guest and chatting, and I said, I'm just curious, how many of these people, this big cafeteria, are Jewish? Or how many, put it the other way around, how many of these are Gentile? Oh, he says about 90%. I says, what? You know, I figured they were primarily of a Jewish background that had come to the Lord Jesus Christ as their Messiah. So they, on the one hand, they love the Lord Jesus, but they worship in a Jewish style, a Jewish format. And it was fun to see them, how they explain things. They explain how the Shabbat, the Sabbath, is not just born of the creation. It speaks of the millennium, and they have a whole different kind of complexion of the thing. But I discovered that, according to him, the majority in that dining hall were Gentiles that just happened to like this style of fellowship. And he used this verse as his authority. I'm not passing judgment whether it's correct or not. He says in Zechariah 8:23. Thus saith the Lord of hosts, in those days it shall come to pass that 10 men shall take hold out of all languages of the nations, and shall take the hold of the skirt, or shirt if you will, of him that is a Jew, saying, we'll go with you, for we heard that his God is with you. In other words, that the world will relate to the Jewishness of the Messiah that died for them. I'm always reminded when my wife and I, we were, I think, in New York, attending a live performance of Fiddler on the Roof. And during the intermission, I remember this so vividly, during the intermission, there was a guy, we were sitting there, and I had, in those days, I had two little blonde boys sitting next to me, Nan and I. And this woman in front of us turned around, and she turned us kind of puzzled. She says, I don't understand. She says, my husband and I were raised in an Orthodox Jewish home, and we have trouble following the humor in this musical. How can you relate to it? You're not Jewish, are you? And the Lord gave me what the answer is, no, but the God we worship is. So it's interesting how easy it is for us as Gentiles to ignore or forget the Jewishness of what it's all about. God chose Israel. God ordained his pattern of redemption. He embedded it in the Jewish background. And the great tragedy of the Christian church is that in the first, second, third centuries on, it became very anti-Semitic. That was tragic for the Jew because they've been, you know, they've been abused and slaughtered and tortured under the banner of Christ. Obviously falsely, but nevertheless, the history. You need to, if you ever go to, if you go to Israel and you deal with this, you need to understand the history from their point of view, what history looks like through their eyes. It's understandable why they're terrified, frightened, and apprehensive to, because the word Gentile and Christian are almost synonyms. Hitler was a Christian in their mind. He was a good Catholic, never excommunicated, you know. That's true, by the way. Check it out. So on the one hand. But it's also was tragic for the church because by that anti-Semitism, we lost our Jewish roots. Most pastors, I mean, let me make a glib, broad generalization. Most pastors of most denominational churches have no real grasp of the Old Testament. They won't get it in seminary. And unless they're really biblically oriented, I don't know how they get exposed, because they're in a cultural setting that has a strange view of the Old Testament and a strange view of Israel. And the tragedy is we really won't understand the wedding of Cana unless you understand the water purification and the ash of the red heifer. And not many New Testament pastors have any idea what that's all about. The point is, I'm just picking one. Every detail in the Old Testament points to Jesus Christ. Any portion of the Old Testament you don't know leaves you with a gap in your background on Jesus Christ, the Savior of the world, Jew and Gentile alike. So it's interesting. Anyway, we sort of snuck through Zechariah 7 and 8 superficially. Each one of these verses could be a whole digression, but I think you get the flavor of it. In our next session on Zechariah, we'll jump into Zechariah 9. And that's going to be very, very exciting. In preparation for Zechariah 9, you might read Luke 19, the triumphal entry, because that will be part of the picture. The next chapters of Zechariah are going to be rich indeed. Let's stand for a closing word of prayer. Father, we praise you. We thank you for bringing us together, Father. We come before your throne asking you, Father, to search our hearts, help us to perceive those places where we too are guilty of rituals without meaning, that we have attitudes that fall short of what you would have them be. We pray, Father, that on the one hand you would strip away those meaningless rituals that are forms of legalism that actually encumber rather than enhance our walk with you. And yet, Father, we would also pray that you would lead us indeed into an attitude of fasting and self-denial, putting you first above all things. Help us, Father, to reflect our faith in you by our priorities. Help us, Father, to put our worries and our apprehensions on the altar, trusting you for all things. And help us, Father, as we face major decisions or major burdens, to quietly, reverently, indeed, walk as you have taught us to walk. That in all these things we might grow closer to you, Father, that we might be drawn to a greater intimacy with you, Father. That ourselves and our self-centeredness and our ingratitude and our presumption might be shed like discarded garments, and that we might be more pleasing in thy sight and more responsive to your will in our lives and bear a more formidable witness of your truth by our actions and our deeds as well as our words. For we commit these things before you, Father, that your name might be magnified in Jesus Christ, our Lord and Savior.
1: Amen.
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3: Are you facing a difficult financial decision? Hi, I'm Chuck Bentley with My Money Life from Crown. God may be testing you to see whether you trust Him or not. It's hard to trust the Lord when we're fearful. We question, doubt, and then we make foolish decisions. That's why we must consciously choose to trust God, even when it might not make sense. The world tells us to do the exact opposite. If we don't have the money for what we want or need, then we just go borrow it. Years ago, I joined Crown staff with no money in a support account. I had none. Our oldest son was getting married, and we had three children at home. God wanted us to fully trust Him. We prayed, we waited, we prayed some more, and experienced His faithful provision. The financial principles in the Bible aren't there to see if we're strong enough to live by them. They're not an arbitrary set of rules by which to govern us. They're a loving Father's wisdom to those willing to listen and obey. Our affluent society is built on a sandy foundation of borrowing money. A financial crisis, even a relatively minor one, could wipe us out. But those who follow God's financial wisdom rest on wisdom that's built to last, not to impress others. We can trust the Lord because His ways are always right. He wants us to rest in Him, to learn to be content with much or little, and not to be anxious about tomorrow. He wants us to always look to Him, to pray without ceasing, and to give thanks in all circumstances so that we can pass the trust test. Now, I invite you to come join us in Knoxville, Tennessee, September the 10th through the 12th. We look forward to celebrating all that God has done through Crown over the last 50 years. Register today at crown.org/50 years.
1: So we know we're supposed to pray for people in authority over us. That's what St. Paul says in the book of 1 Timothy and many other places. We're instructed to pray as well. But what if my prayer list is upside down? Hi, this is Dave Zanotti. Let's talk about it today on the Public Square. As a matter of primary confession, after all these years, my prayer list has been upside down. Yes, I learned many, many years ago, decades ago, that St. Paul wasn't kidding when he said, "I urge then, first of all, that requests, prayers, intercession, and thanksgiving be made for everyone, for kings and all those in authority, that we may live peaceful and quiet lives in all godliness and holiness." Well, that's pretty clear, right? It's a strong exhortation from the apostle to a minister that he's mentored in Timothy. And it certainly applies to all of us and has been interpreted that way for all of the history of the New Testament. So how did I get my prayer list upside down? Well, living in America, I was starting my prayers with the occupants of the White House and then the Vice President. And then I would move to the leaders of the House and the Senate, then for the members of the House and the members of the Senate, then for the members of the Supreme Court. And I would work my way down the governmental structure. So I got right to my own local personal school board. And then one day it dawned on me, I had it exactly upside down. Where I should begin my prayers are the people who are serving in my community, on my street, for me and my family, closest to home. I had it exactly upside down. We'll talk more about this tomorrow and how changing it can change a lot more than you might think. This is Dave Zanotti on the Public Square. Thanks for listening.
4: How do you do? The noted 19th century author and publisher Albert Hubbard describes a friend as one who knows all about you and loves you just the same. Well, today we'll meet a man who had a college friend who, in turn, introduced him to the greatest friend of all. And it was through this friend, who knew all about him and loved him just the same, that his heart and mind and life were unshackled. From Chicago, the Pacific Garden Mission presents Unshackled, radio's longest-running dramatic series that tells true stories of real people. For over 121 years, the old lighthouse has offered the invitation of a new life to the countless thousands of men, women, and children who have come through the doors. In addition to meeting spiritual needs, Pacific Garden Mission meets their physical needs with food, shelter, clothing, and medical and dental care, and all without charge. And through this historic radio drama, Unshackled reaches out around the world with the same invitation of a new life. This global radio ministry is made possible by the prayers and support of listeners who want others to hear the eternal truth that will set them free. And now for broadcast around the earth, here is program number 2526, another true story from the classic files of Unshackled, the program that makes you face yourself and think. A good place to begin this story is on the campus of a famous American university. It was the beginning of the new school year. For several days, students had been pouring in, getting themselves settled in their quarters, working out schedules, and just getting acquainted. Now, most were Americans, but a considerable number of students were from other countries. The man whose story we have to tell was an American, a good student, very active, and very well known on campus. His name, Nathan Krupp. And he was engaged in setting his room in order when a visitor interrupted him.
5: Come on in. Hi, yeah, come on in, quick, close the door. I don't want my papers to blow off the desk.
6: Yes, I'm sorry, I...
5: No, it's okay.
6: I live in the room next door, and I thought I should introduce myself.
5: Yeah, sure, it's a good idea.
6: My name is Abraham Zion David.
5: Well, glad to know you. Abraham?
6: Just call me Abe. Everyone else does.
5: Okay, Abe. Well, my name's Nate Krupp.
6: Nate. That is short for Nathan?
5: Yep. There's not many of us Nathans around.
6: Oh, I don't know. My sponsor, the man who sent me here to the United States, is named Nathan, and everyone calls him Nate. His name is Nate Sharf.
5: That's so. Well, you know, I think I'd like to meet him. I've never met a Nathan.
6: Ah, perhaps one day you can meet him. He is an American, but he travels a great deal. I met him when he was in my own country.
5: Yeah? Where's that?
6: Lebanon.
5: Lebanon. So then you're a Lebanese?
6: Not exactly. My people live in Lebanon, but they are Jewish.
5: Oh. And you're here to study...
6: Agricultural economics.
5: Well, this is the right school for that subject. Are you planning to settle in this country?
6: No. When I have completed my studies, I will go to Israel. They are building a great new agriculture there. People with training are greatly needed.
5: Well, I'm in engineering myself.
6: I know.
5: Oh?
6: Yes. I have heard a great deal about you. You are what they call a big wheel on the campus.
5: Well, Abe, don't believe everything you hear. I mean, just because a man goes around in circles... He isn't really big.
6: I doubt that you go around in circles.
5: You'll see. I'm just a fast man in the rat race. That was my first meeting with Abraham David. He impressed me in several ways. One was his quiet, unassuming poise. The other was, though he was a foreigner, he had taken the initiative to be courteous by introducing himself to me. Really, it should have been the other way around, but I probably wouldn't have thought to do it. I was very active on campus, and I did go around in circles. It crossed my mind that probably the reason Abe David had gone out of his way to meet me was that he wanted to establish contact with an important fellow like me. See, I was pretty impressed with myself. I had been president of the sophomore class, and in my junior year, I was Speaker of the Senate. Now, in my senior year, I was president of the student body, battalion executive officer for the Navy Reserve Officers Training Corps. And I was chosen Outstanding Midshipman 1956 to 1957. I had deliberately set out to win these honors with the idea that they represented success and would lead to happiness. But as my senior year progressed, I began to discover that they had failed to give me the happiness that I had sought. I kept up the outward appearance of happiness, but in my heart, I had real serious doubts about the whole idea of success as life's purpose. Abraham didn't seem to have ambitions such as these driving him. He stuck to his studies and stayed in the background. Usually, though, at mealtimes, he would come to my door and look in on me.
6: Take your nose out of the books, Nate. It is time to stop and eat.
5: Oh, hi, Abe. I guess you're right. I'm cramming for a quiz.
6: You are not worried about it, are you?
5: Let me clue you in, neighbor. I'm always worried about quizzes and exams. Aren't you?
6: No, not anymore. I used to worry about such things before I was converted. Now, I just do the best I can and turn the whole thing over to the Lord.
5: You think that God is concerned about the kinds of grades you get in school?
6: Of course.
5: Well, I didn't realize there was so much comfort in the Hebrew religion.
6: Oh, I'm a Christian. It was Jesus, my Messiah, who said that not even a sparrow falls to the ground without the knowledge of God, the Father.
5: Huh. His eyes on the sparrow. Isn't there a song about that?
6: Yes. And I know he watches me.
5: Right, right. So you're a Christian. I thought you said you were a Jew.
6: I did, but I also said before I was converted. You see, Nate, I am now a Hebrew Christian, just like most of the men who were with Jesus in Galilee and those who wrote the Bible.
5: Well, come to think of it, I guess they were.
6: They were fulfilled Jews, like me.
5: Well, I'd like to be fulfilled to anything.
6: You go to church, don't you?
5: Sure, it's expected of me.
6: But what do you believe about God in the Bible? What have you been taught?
5: Well, not much, I'm afraid. Come on, let's eat, and I'll tell you about it while we're having dinner.
6: You were going to tell me?
5: Yeah, well, the church I grew up in, I mean, it was really nice. It helped make me a moral and civilized man out of me.
6: Civilized?
5: Oh, you know, I learned to believe that the important thing is to be good and kind to other people.
6: That is important. But there's more to Christianity than that.
5: Well, maybe, but that's about the sum of what I remember.
6: I see. And then?
5: Well, later on, I decided it was also very important to be successful.
6: And that explains your activities.
5: Sure. But I'm beginning to wonder, I mean, maybe the really important thing is fun.
6: Fun?
5: Yeah, having a good time, you know, pleasure.
6: Sometimes pleasure and happiness are not the same thing.
5: I don't know, you may be right, but the way I see it, pleasure makes a pretty good, reasonable facsimile of happiness. So I think my new philosophy is live it up. Well, living it up took pretty much the same course with me that it does with most people. I got in the habit of studying until about 10 o'clock in the evening, then I shoved the books aside and went out to the local bar with some of the other pleasure seekers.
7: How about it, Nate, old buddy? If we make it quick, there's still time for another pitcher of beer before they close this joint up for the night.
5: Sure, sure, why not? Hey, come here, Peggy, Peggy.
8: Last call for alcohol.
7: Hey, Peg, my friend here's been drinking.
8: What else? I mean, this ain't no drugstore.
5: All right, Peg, when we finish this one, you can pour me out the door and I'll just trickle on home.
8: Yeah, we'll pour you out, all right. How you get home after that's your problem.
7: Yeah, it's maybe my problem, too. If you think I'm gonna put you to bed, palsy, you're wrong.
5: No, that won't be necessary. See, I have a next-door neighbor who keeps a light burning in the window.
7: What, you mean Abe David?
5: Yep, every time I come home, he's loaded, he's waiting up to see that I get safely to bed. Greater love hath no man than he gives up his sleep for a friend. All you have to do is just push me through the front door. Abe will take charge of the problem boy from there.
7: Yeah, good old Abe.
6: Can I help you, Nate?
5: Yep. You are the Good Samaritan of this dormitory, and I have fallen among thieves. Abe was always waiting up, ready to help me. But the next day, he never said anything about the events of the night before. He just knocked on my door and invited me to join him at breakfast. Every time I needed help, he was on hand. Once, I remember, I was in this real big hurry to get ready for a date. Well, I was late, and as usual, everything went wrong. Abe must have sensed my frustrations because he showed up at my door.
6: Can I help you, Nate?
5: I don't know. I mean, I wish somebody could. I just broke a shoelace. It always happens when you're in a hurry.
6: I have a pair of spare laces. Give me your shoes.
5: No, I can put the laces in here.
6: No, you go ahead and shave. I'll take the shoes to my room and take care of them.
5: Okay, here.
6: You're going on a date with shoes that need shining as bad as these?
5: I know. It just can't be helped. There isn't time now.
6: We'll see. Go ahead and shave. Here, put these on, Nate.
5: Thanks, Abe. Thanks a lot. Hey, you polished my shoes.
6: Well, they sure needed it.
5: Yeah, but... Abe, you're quite a guy. Thanks. Once, Abe asked me to go to church with him, and I agreed to go. Just one time, though. To me, a church service was a matter of great dignity. And it seemed that at least half the people in the congregation had brought their children along. Now, this didn't help the dignity of the occasion one bit. Also, it seemed to me that the sermon was really old-fashioned and not intellectual.
9: When Paul wrote his letter to Titus, he said this in chapter 2, beginning with the 11th verse. For the grace of God that bringeth salvation hath appeared to all men, teaching us that, denying ungodliness and worldly lusts, we should live soberly, righteously, and godly in this present world, looking for that blessed hope and the glorious appearing of the great God and our Savior, Jesus Christ, who gave himself for us, that he might redeem us from all iniquity and purify unto himself a peculiar people, zealous of good works. These things speak and exhort and rebuke with all authority. Let no man despise thee. Amen. Now we who are in Christ are and ought to be a peculiar people in the best meaning of the word. The Bible says in Colossians chapter 3, verse 2, set your affection on things above, not on things on the earth. And if that isn't peculiar in this present world, I don't know what is. The world and its people do things for the sake of gain or fame or power. But the Word of God gives us a different motive altogether. Listen, again, Paul writes in his letter to the Colossian believers, and whatsoever ye do in word or deed, do all in the name of the Lord Jesus, giving thanks to God and the Father by him. And whatsoever ye do, do it heartily, as to the Lord, and not unto men.
5: I didn't go back to that church again, although Abe invited me. To me, there was something objectionable about it. I mean, I was bothered and embarrassed when those people spoke out with their amens. It didn't seem dignified. And this emphasis on the Bible says just didn't seem intellectual. At the same time, I knew there was nothing at all that I believed in strongly enough so that I could respond to it with amen or anything else. I was unsettled and dissatisfied, and for all my searching, I still really didn't have any sense of purpose in my life. One night my thoughts drove me out to walk for hours on the darkened campus. And whatsoever ye do, do it heartily as to the Lord and not unto men. Huh. I wonder if that's why Abe does things like shining my shoes and putting me to bed when I come home drunk.

0: I'm miserable. I don't get it. I just don't get it. But whatever it is, Abe, he's got it.
1: And just what that something was, we'll learn in a moment.
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0: I began to realize more and more that simple ambition and success and pleasure-seeking, they just didn't satisfy me anymore, that there had to be something more. Then one day, Abe knocked on my door.
3: Nate, you told me once that you wanted to meet someone who has the same first name as you do.
0: Yeah, that's right.
3: Well, now is your chance.
0: Meaning what?
3: My sponsor is speaking tomorrow at my church.
0: Your sponsor?
3: The man who arranged for me to come here to school. His name is Nate. Nate Scharf. I want you to come and hear him.
0: Oh, to your church?
3: Yes. Amens and all.
0: Well, I would like to meet another man named Nate. Okay, it's a deal. That's how it happened, that I went back to the same church where the babies cried and the people said, Amen, heard the man who had the same name as mine. I discovered that Nate Scharf, a Jew, had been a successful merchant, but had discovered, even as I was discovering, that worldly success alone is not enough. He explained what had happened to change his life.
4: When I realized that I was separated from God, the God of Abraham, Isaac, and Jacob, by sin, and when I saw that Jesus Christ was really the Son of God, sent into the world to reconcile sinful men unto God. And when I asked Jesus to come into my heart, my own Lord and Savior, I was made new in Him. For He alone can offer forgiveness, new birth, and eternal life, which is the gift of God. And then life began to have real meaning for me for the first time. Since then, I've been traveling, holding meetings, working with missionaries, especially trying to lead my own people to recognize that Jesus Christ is the promised Messiah. God has given my life purpose. He'll do the same for you. Only believe.
0: After that meeting, Abe, Nate Scharf, and I borrowed a car and went to a local restaurant for a meal.
4: Well, Nate, I hear you're a big man on campus. What are you planning to do with your life?
0: I don't know. I believe the Lord has a plan for everyone's life, but I don't know what plans He has for mine.
4: Are you the Lord's?
0: What?
4: Do you belong to Jesus? Are you a Christian?
0: Well, isn't everyone the Lord's? I mean, I thought everybody was a child of God.
4: No, you're one of His creations, but you're not His until you surrender your life to Jesus Christ. You say God has a plan for your life, but you don't know what it is. Well, how can you know until you're His? Here's what I mean. I can't tell my neighbor's servant what to do. I can only give orders to the one who is my servant.
0: Well, yeah, I mean, I can see that's true.
4: There's only one person standing in the way of your becoming the Lord's.
0: Just one person. Yeah, me. I had always associated religious meetings with quiet, dignified surroundings. Now, as we parked the car and went into the coffee shop, I found myself involved in the most important religious discussion of my life in a noisy place, jammed with students, loud with laughter and talk and the rattle of dishes. The surroundings didn't bother my two Hebrew Christian friends. When the waitress came for our order, Mr. Scharf surprised me.
4: May we see a menu?
5: Sure, here. You can't tell the burgers without a program. Coffee?
4: Yeah, please. Black.
5: How about you two young gentlemen?
0: I'll have cream and sugar.
6: None for me, thanks.
5: Right, I'll bring the Java while you make up your minds.
4: Oh, miss, here. While we're reading the menu, you read this.
5: Thanks. What is it?
4: It tells you what God has promised. Read it. It's the menu for our lives.
0: I had never known people so outspoken about their beliefs. I mean, right there during the meal, in the midst of all the hubbub, Mr. Scharf reached in his jacket pocket and pulled out a well-worn Bible.
4: Nate, I know from what Abe tells me you're very active in campus activities and that you're very well liked by your classmates and professors. He also tells me that you're doing well in your studies and should graduate with honors. But as the French philosopher Descartes said, it is not enough to have a good mind. The main thing is to use it well. Now, on the drive over here, you said that you did not know what your purpose in life is. For most of your life, your mind has been soaking up facts and figures and knowledge. Now, all that is wonderful and useful. But facts and figures and knowledge will never enable you to find that purpose you're seeking. Do you know what will?
0: Determination?
4: Well, that'll help. But the correct answer is wisdom. Do you know how you acquire that?
0: No, I guess not.
4: All right. Here. Now you read this. The words of one of history's greatest kings, David. It's Psalm 111, verse 10.
0: The fear of the Lord is the beginning of wisdom. Good understanding have all they that do his commandments. His praise endureth forever.
3: Nate, turn over to the New Testament, the letter from our Lord's own brother, James. Mm-hmm. It's in the first chapter, verse 5.
0: Okay. If any of you lack wisdom, let him ask of God, who giveth to all men liberally, and upbraideth not, and it shall be given him.
3: My friend, would you like to be given wisdom for your mind, peace for your soul, and purpose for your life?
0: Yeah, I would.
4: Wonderful. Then let's have prayer right here. You can turn your life over to the Lord. God, our Father, we're so thankful that you sent your Son, Jesus, to pay the price for our sins so that we may come home to thee. Now, here is this young man who has come to see that he stands in need of thy grace. He's ready to acknowledge you as his Lord and Savior. We know that your promise stands. Him that cometh unto me, I will in no wise cast out. Now, Nate here is going to pray with me. God, be merciful to me, a sinner.
0: God, be merciful to me, a sinner.
4: And save me. For Jesus' sake.
0: And save me for Jesus' sake.
4: Amen.
0: Amen. That night, when I got back to the dorm, there was just one light on in my corridor. I didn't even know the man who was still up studying. Well, at least not real well. But I was so full of a completely new sense of peace and joy and, yes, purpose, that I just had to knock on his door. I think it was like 1 a.m.
6: Come in. Well, Krupp, what brings you in here?
0: Well, I just had to tell someone, and you're the only one still up.
6: Tell me what?
0: I've just become a Christian. I received Christ tonight as my personal savior. And you know, it's real. And it's still real. I graduated with a degree in mechanical engineering and served in the U.S. Navy Civil Engineering Corps. After several years, I received intense training in the scriptures and soul winning. Later, I moved to Indiana, where I met Joanne. We were married in 1961 and served the Lord, conducting personal evangelism training for many churches. After traveling all over the world, ministering and teaching and working with mission teams and local churches, we settled down in Salem, Oregon. We continue to serve the Lord today by teaching His Word and evangelism. You see, the mighty arm of God can reach down and transform even the big man on campus. To find real success, we must follow the instructions of God as found in Joshua chapter 1, verse 8. This book of the law shall not depart out of thy mouth, but thou shalt meditate therein day and night, that thou mayest observe to do according to all that is written therein. For then thou shalt make thy way prosperous, and then thou shalt have good success.
1: Nate Krupp's surrender to Jesus Christ that night, long ago, confirms the truth as found in 2 Corinthians chapter 5, verse 17. Therefore, if any man be in Christ, He is a new creature. Old things are passed away. Behold, all things are become new.
2: 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So we're now producing an exciting new children's show called The Clue Crew. This is a family-friendly adventure series where there's always a biblical lesson to be learned and a mystery to be solved. We're also bringing to life powerful gospel truths in a new series called History's Greatest Sermons. This program will feature the very words of Billy Sunday, Charles Spurgeon, Dwight L. Moody, and many more, all dramatized and delivered by our very own Unshackled actors. And then there's our daily devotionals. In these four-minute episodes, we hear a true story of transformation with supporting scripture and an application point to help us dive deeper in our biblical understanding. 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Just a note, a card, letter. Be sure to ask your friends to listen to the next program in this series. And let the manager of this station know that you appreciate hearing Unshackled. This is program number 2526. Heard in the true story of Nate Krupp were Dale Ingram, James Schneider, Mary Jo Faraci, Jeff Lupiden, and Russ Reed. Original music, Don Badorf. Sound, Nick Aloisio. Engineer, Ed Webb. Script by Jack O'Dell, and I'm Bob O'Donnell. 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And our address? Pacific Garden Mission, 1458 South Canal Street, Chicago, Illinois, 60607. So until next time, unless our Lord returns before then, the doors to Pacific Garden Mission are open night and day. 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
2: New York has passed a law requiring hospice-style facilities to make medical aid in denying available to terminally ill patients. Several Catholic healthcare ministries, including Orders of the Nuns, have sued the state, arguing that the law violates their religious freedom. Well, a federal judge has granted these ministries temporary relief, allowing them to continue providing compassionate, faith-based care while the legal challenges move forward. 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
4: A Texas mosque approval sparks recall effort targeting the mayor and council members. It's happening, friends. It's happening very spontaneously and insidiously. The insidious assault of Islam in America and throughout Europe, quite frankly. Today on Viewpoint, we're going to take a look at this. We're going to see what's really happening. We're looking into this, said the housing chief, announcing a probe into federal accommodations for Sharia law. Federal accommodations for Sharia law in the United States of America? Yes, that's exactly what we're talking about. We're talking about far greater than that. We're talking about the installation of Muslim foot washing stations in airports, starting in Dallas with Dallas-Fort Worth International Airport to install dedicated Muslim ablution stations at a cost of $300,000. The wudu or ablution is an Islamic ritual of purification performed before daily prayers. The wudu stations are specialized plumbing fixtures that feature low-level basins for washing the feet and seating that allow individuals to comfortably wash their hands, face, and arms. The document also shows that accommodation was registered with Texas regulators on July 31st of this year and expected to be completed by December 31st. After the project gained national attention, Republican U.S. Rep. Keith Self wrote, saying it was only the beginning of a broader effort. Islamic foot washing stations are coming soon to DFW, he said. This isn't accommodation, it's conquest. And it's only the beginning, he wrote. The Sharia takeover happened right before our eyes and must be stopped, he said. Well, it's taking over everywhere. Whether you want to call it conquest, whether you want to call it an insidious assault, it's happening everywhere. And quite frankly, it's happening just the way Satan works in our own lives. Incrementally, line upon line, here or there a little, until it overwhelms us with in our battle against the world, the flesh, and the devil. This is only one area of battle, friends, and today we're going to take a focus on that, but we're also going to, later on in the program, see how this actually applies in our own lives. Over there in Germany and France, they're leading the Europe in anti-Christian hate crimes. Where is it coming from? Islam. It's coming from Muslims there in Europe. All over the world, this is taking place, and today on Viewpoint, we take a look at it. Down there in Texas, friends, down there in Texas, there is a movement. It's a takeover movement just north of Dallas. And just north of Dallas, I think within 40 or 50 miles, there's an effort to build an entire Islamic community, just like Dearborn, Michigan. And in that context, there is has been an approval by 100% unanimous percent of the city council to allow this Muslim mosque to be built for 3,000 people. And indeed, now there is a reaction to it big time. You're listening to Viewpoint, friends. Viewpoint does determine destiny, and we're seeing destiny change very rapidly before our eyes. I'm glad that you've joined us here on the program today. Viewpoint does determine destiny. There are no neutral viewpoints, and we're going to hear the viewpoint of a man who there in McKinney, Texas, concerning the proposed Islamic Center, went straight to the face of the council. And we're going to hear from him right now. I hope you'll stay tuned, friends. I'm looking at the gentleman on the internet. He said, I'm telling you, this is bad. He said, I'm a Sharia law survivor from Iran. And here we go. Listen carefully.
5: Hello, my name is Eddie Issa. I'm a Sharia law survivor from Iran.

power, religion, and state, which is not even compatible with the American thing. And when these people will use taqiyya to lie to you, to manipulate you, because whenever Islam is little, they will lie to you and tell you they come in peace. This is level one. Level two is what's happening in UK right now, where you have two-tier policing, where you have like the blasphemy laws, Islamophobia, racism, all this nonsense that they talk about. First of all, Islam is not a race. So anytime you criticize Islam, they will use the race card. But there's all, every country has this disgusting ideology inside their country, including my own country, Iran, Russia. Islamophobia is another made-up bullshit because they don't want you to criticize their death cult. That's why they will put that. That's why they push it in UK. In every country they go to, M103 is in Canada right now. They deliberately try to silence us. And the worst people that are trapped in it is Muslims themselves, because they can't leave that death cult. Because they're told, if you question that disgusting book, you're called a kufar. And they get killed over it, just like my friends who are apostates in prison or dead right now in Iran. I'm telling you, this is a bad idea, and you're going to regret not listening to people like us who lived under Sharia law. Thank you.

0: Well, it takes a certain holy boldness. It takes a certain holy boldness for somebody who has been under Sharia law, who has lived in Iran, who understands the consequences and the implications, to actually address we gullible Americans that have used democracy as the vehicle to allow the insidious assault of Islam to come into the land of the free, increasingly being made only the home of the brave as a result. So that's what we want to focus on here today. How does this happen, by the way? Think about it. How in the world could a country with the foundation that we have in this country allow such a thing to take place? What has happened to the mind and heart of we the people? Ask yourself that. What would be your answer to that? What has happened in the mind and heart of we the people? Well, I can tell you fundamentally, the first thing that has happened is that we have forsaken the God who made and preserved us a nation. We become a virtually godless people, worshiping prosperity, and now we're gullible. In fact, we kind of think all religions are wonderful and kind and leading to heaven. Really? We'll be right back.
1: Once upon a time, children could pray and read their Bibles in school. Divorces were practically unknown, as was child abuse. In our once great America, virginity and chastity were popular virtues, and homosexuality was an abomination. So what happened in just one generation? Hi, I'm Chuck Crismeyer, and I urge you to join me daily on Viewpoint, where we discuss the most challenging issues touching our hearts and homes. Could America's moral slide relate to the Fourth Commandment?
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0: From Dearborn, Michigan, to McKinney, Texas, to Dallas-Fort Worth Airport, and all across the world, to Europe, to Germany, to France, to the UK, it is a Sharia law takeover. And that's precisely what the intention is. That's exactly what the intention is. In fact, in my book, King of the Mountain, we have a chapter called Mahdi versus the Messiah. The Mahdi versus the Messiah, a video produced by the Iranian government about 20 years ago, declared the coming is near. The coming is near. Now, what are they talking about? They're talking about the coming of the Islamic Messiah, called the Mahdi, the 12th Imam. The theme is revolution. But revolution in Iran and entire Islamic world is driven exclusively by religion.

0: despite the naive claims of Western pundits and politicians of a purported hunger for democracy. They're not hungering for democracy, friends. Unlike the vision of George W. Bush, who after the 9/11 attacks seemed to glorify Islam, even though it was 19 renegade Islamic true believers that attacked the World Trade Center towers and the Pentagon and tried to get to the White House, yet he still said Jews, Muslims, and Christians worship the same God, that Islam is a religion of peace, and then turned around and said all religions worship the same God. Now, this is a president who, according to evangelical Christians of the highest order, believed that George W. Bush was a wonderful Christian, evangelical Christian man, even though his wife said, "I never heard him declare that he was an evangelical Christian or even born again." Now, we're living in some very insidious times, friends. What George W. Bush did was open the floodgates in America, followed by Barack Hussein Obama, who ushered in practical ways, the invasion of Islam into the United States of America. His own right-hand person was a dedicated Muslim from Iran. Islam is by its very nature the ultimate and inseparable melding of religion and all civil governmental rules and relationships. In effect, you could call it a religious dictatorship, demanding absolute submission by all in its sphere, either by voluntary submission or by force or threat of force. And Muslims anticipate their Messiah, called the Mahdi, who will lead them in the final conquest of earth, deposing all who deign to resist, ushering in a global caliphate. It's the Islamic apocalypse or unveiling to be soon revealed in the end times. That is, friends, what they think. As a man thinks in his heart, so is he. As countries think in their hearts, so they are. As human beings and their leaders think in their hearts, so they are. Do not take these things lightly. This is a major, major move in history and prophecy as we speak. You say prophecy? Well, yes, in this sense. The Bible does not specifically say that there's going to be an invasion from Islamic countries, or even mention the word Islam or Muslims, but there would be a huge group of nations from the south that would attack the north. Now, Europe and America represent the north in broader terms. The countries of Islam represent the south in broader terms. Most of the countries that are major exporters of Islam are from the south of the equator, or in the southern parts of the world. They now are setting themselves up for the final world, shall we say, battle that is going to take place, described right there in the scriptures, concerning the three great powers. There would be the kings of the south, the kings of the north, and the kings of the east. So from the Iranian and Islamic viewpoint, the coming is near. Now, when they believe that their Messiah, the coming, is near, they mean they're going to act on it. And so they are. While the Western world, including America, is self-blinded and paralyzed by kind of like the what I call the Trinitarian lordship of political correctness, multiculturalism, and religious pluralism that preaches a doctrine of democratic salvation to an unbelieving Muslim world, the global cause of Islam is advanced by deceptively or blatantly employing the tools of democracy to gain political power and cultural religious acceptance in the God forsaking West. But there's coming a moment of truth, a global explosion of Islamic reality that's seen as necessary to usher in the return of the Mahdi or 12th Imam, and it's called the coming. The coming. Now, friends, the coming has happened in a broad sense, is the preparation for the coming has been happening as Islam has invaded the Western world, i.e. Europe. Now, this was supposedly known as Christian Europe. Through Muhammad, they attempted to take over so-called Christian Europe in 700 or so A.D. They got as far as Paris and were cut off by Charles Martel, and who shoved them back and stopped the invasion of Islam to take over all of Europe. That was in the late 700 ADs. Now it's happening all over again. It's deja vu all over again, except on steroids. And now the invasion is not coming through swords and guns. It's coming insidiously in the name of democracy. Democracy is being used as the vehicle to destroy truth, to destroy the foundations of Christian nations, nations that were at least birthed or fundamentally Christian, in order for Islam to take over by the true believers in Muhammad as the ultimate voice of God for history. That's what we're looking at here. And so this is a very serious thing that we're talking about. I urge you, if you do not already have a copy of my book, King of the Mountain, The Eternal Epic and End Time Battles, you should get a copy of it. It will be extremely enlightening to you, to help you to understand the unbelievable nature of what is taking place here. And that's only one aspect. That's only one aspect of the bigger battle. A whole chapter, the Mahdi versus the Messiah. The Iranian government sees the current advancing unrest in the Middle East as a sign that the Mahdi or Islamic Messiah is about to appear. While the revolutionary movements gripping the Middle East have created uncertainty throughout the region, the video that Iran produced shows that the Iranian regime believes that the chaos is divine proof that their ultimate victory is at hand. Now, I want you to understand how they see this. It's difficult for our president to get it. It's difficult for our leaders in this country or in Europe to understand the dynamics, because we do not understand the fanaticism, we'll call it fanaticism, as most people see it, of Islam, fundamentalist Islam. They are dedicated to create a worldwide caliphate, in other words, worldwide government. They are pushing for a global government under Sharia law. They believe that the Quran calls for that, that that was Muhammad's vision, that Islam overtake the world, and their intent to do that. Now, let's translate that back into the situation with Iran today. The situation with Iran today seems to be so strange to us as Westerners, because we value life, or at least we say we do, except for the state of Massachusetts that just decreed the killing off of all babies up to the date of birth. That's Massachusetts, the place where the Pilgrims first landed, the Puritans landed, the spiritual source of the history of our country, and they have just decreed the destruction of babies up to the date of birth. One of, I think, seven states that have decided to do that. This is horrific, friends. And this is one testimony as to why Islam is taking over. We've completely walked away for the foundations of the Christian faith in this country. There's just barely a remnant left. Barely a remnant left. And that's why we do what we do here on this program, confronting the deepest issues of America's heart and home from God's eternal perspective. I do not believe that God made any mistake when he spoke to my heart back in 1992, right there in my law office, and said, "Son, you've been pleading the cause of men long enough. I want you to plead my cause in the land as a voice to the church, declaring vision for the nation, America's greatest crisis hour, because we're right on the near edge of the second coming, and these things were prophesied, and we just don't get it. We're blind in one eye and refuse to see out of the other, and we're destined for destruction. It's happening right in front of our eyes, friends." So, that having been said, if you don't have a copy of the book, King of the Mountain, He Who Rules the Temple Mount Rules the World, I urge you to get a copy of it. $15 will put it in your hands. 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Box 70879, Richmond, Virginia, 23255, writing a check at $6 for postage and handling. You're not going to be disappointed when you get a copy of this book. I can almost guarantee it. I can almost guarantee it, because it's going to open your eyes to the bigger picture, historically and prophetically, as to what is happening and will happen right in front of our eyes. So, now, while we're breaking here talking about books, you know about my latest book, that is just hot off the press, The Power to Overcome. The Power to Overcome. And as I indicated and have for the past 30 days, we have the Overcomers Project that completes today. Today is the last day to sign up for the Overcomers Project. Just today, someone from the far West Coast gave me a call and said, "You know, I really believe that my church needs these books." And so this gentleman ordered out a dozen copies, not just 10, but a dozen copies of the book. And I am so grateful that he did. Others are doing the same thing. That is at least 10 copies. So for your gift of $250 to Save America Ministries, we're going to put 10 copies of that book, The Power to Overcome, in your hands. This is an extremely practical book. This is not a book of theory. This is a book of that's transitive. It's active spiritual warfare. What it looks like. How we deal with it. How do we battle? We say that our enemies are the world, the flesh, and the devil. But what is that? What is the world? What is the flesh? What is the devil? How do these interrelate? How do we deal with those things? And that's what this book is about. So practical, so easy to be understood. You just can't miss it. My wife's been reading it. She says, "Chuck, this is amazing. I don't like theoretical books. This one really gets to the heart." And so I'm so grateful for her comments. So if in order to become part of that project today, go to the website, saveus.org, click on the homepage where it says donation, and it'll tell you how to sign up for it there. 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And when you do, put Overcomers Project on your check or in a little note. 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
0: Fannie Mae and Freddie Mac, you know those federal financing businesses that you finance your home and other properties through? Well, guess what? The housing chief now announces a probe into federal accommodations for Sharia law. That's right. Listen, the chief of America's housing agency, Bill Pulte, has confirmed that there is now an investigation into claims there are federal program accommodations for Sharia law, that punitive set of requirements for Muslims that includes such things that the killing infidels, those who don't abide by Islamic rule. He said the authorities are looking into claims that Fannie Mae and Freddie Mac actually have provisions to participate in home financing arrangements marketed as compliant with Islamic law. You think this isn't insidiously making its way into the entire country? It is. Now, we don't have to go into the depths of this particular article, because what we just heard tells us the substance of it. Then we have the foot washing machines or stations that are now approved for the Dallas-Fort Worth International Airport to be installed by the end of this year at the cost of $300,000 for Muslim foot washing in the airport. Why is this happening? Why are we capitulating everywhere to the advance of Islam? Because we're ignorant. We have no idea what is really transpiring, don't really care. Last year, Pastor Tom Askell said he encountered a group of Muslims using the airport chapel while he was waiting for a flight. According to Askell, an airport announcement invited travelers to a prayer service at the chapel. When he arrived at the chapel, he found a group of Muslims had taken over the space with their prayer rugs, and Askell was denied entry. They physically blocked from entering an inner room of the chapel. He said, "They blocked my way." A man who had offered a loud prayer, not the imam, said, "I could come in if I took my shoes off," and I refused. He would not let me walk in. I didn't want to create a scene, so I left. Muslim prayer rugs lined the floors. This is happening everywhere, friends. This is an invasion. It's an insidious invasion by Islam. And it's purposeful. This is not happening by happenstance. Not by happenstance. If you listen to the words of Ilhan Omar, the Somalian member of Congress, she has made it very plain that her goal is to overtake the United States with Islam. That the Somalian representative that she represents has been brought in for the express purpose of Islamizing the United States. Now, why is it that Barack Obama now has indicated he is going to represent and go in and campaign on behalf of the gentleman just elected, I believe it's in Michigan, as candidate for the Senate, a Muslim? Why is Barack Obama going to campaign on behalf of him to the black community? He's trying to deceive the black community to voting for a Muslim because his color happens to be more black than white. So he's saying, come on, brothers. Come on, we got to support the brothers. Do you not see how insidious this is? Do you not understand that those who voted for Barack Hussein Obama actually voted for the insidious invasion of Islam in this country, along with many other things like abortion, homosexuality, transgenderism? He was the figurehead representing all of those things coming into this country. You may take issue with that, but I have my files full of documents to prove it. What we're dealing with, friends, is truly an invasion. Germany, France are leading Europe in anti-Christian hate crimes. Why? Women stabbed at prayer, church desecrations. More than a dozen attacks targeting Christian church assemblies and worshipers in Europe through the month of July alone. Where is it coming from? It's coming primarily from Islam. Islam has come in and invaded those countries, has been brought in under, shall we say, warm feelings of democracy. How can we possibly keep out these invading immigrants? And so they've been brought in, just as what's happening in this country. Now, you can have all the ideas that you want to have about this and how loving it would be. I'm not against people who happen to be Muslim. Really, I'm not. And those who have known me, who know, for instance, that I was a neighbor for years to a Muslim family, know that I am not anti-Muslim in that sense. That's not the issue. The issue is what it stands for. It's not about people in and of itself. It's about what it stands for. And while it may be a persistent pattern of attacks affecting Christian places of worship, religious symbols, Christian communities, and visible expressions of the Christian faith across Europe, the real point is it is against Christ. You say, really? Islam is against Christ. How come they say Muslims love Jesus? Maybe you saw the billboard. Muslims love Jesus. No, they don't love the Jesus of the Bible. They love someone that they call Isa, who they is their caricature of Jesus of the Bible. They believe in a Jesus. They believe in a Jesus who was a good teacher, a moral teacher. But they absolutely, unmitigatingly deny that Jesus Christ is the Son of God, number one. Number two, they deny that he was crucified. Number three, they deny that he rose again from the dead. Number four, they deny that he is the total Messiah expected by Israel and Christians. They believe that if you believe any of those things, you're worthy of death. It's blasphemy. Now, how can we say that they believe in Jesus? They want you to think they believe in Jesus as a means of receiving their vitriolic, some people call it ideology. It's not just an ideology, friends. It's a total blending of religious practice and government. It's called Sharia law. It's oppressive. It's dictatorial. And there will be no resistance once it takes place. None. Why do you think that Iran has executed 50 people just in the last month? It's a death cult, friends. It's not about peace and it's not about life. It's about submission, absolute submission. The word Islam means submission. It doesn't mean submission because you're humbling yourself and repenting of your sin and so on. It means you're submitting to their authority under either the sword or threat of sword. Radically different than the Christian faith. The Christian faith is all about voluntarily submitting, not because of the threat of violence, but because of conviction of heart, that we're sinners and we need a Savior. There is absolutely no relationship between a dedicated Muslim and God. Now, they say that God is Allah, but they have no personal relationship. It's ritual, very much like much of what goes on in the name of Judaism today. So we're in serious trouble. McKinney, Texas, they already were putting up an effort to form an entire Muslim city in Texas, just north or north, whatever it is, of Dallas. This Muslim mosque is part of that bigger picture. The governor of Texas says, we're not going to have any Muslim city in this state. We will not have a Muslim city in this state. He understands that this is a very dangerous thing that is happening. Do you understand that? Do you see how it has come in on little cat feet, like the fog, at first coming in relatively silently, and then pretty soon it begins to overwhelm and overtake? It's very dangerous. Now, there are many people who claim to be Muslim that do not have the depths of commitment that the Iranian leaders have, or that many others have. But we're talking about the foundation of Islam, friends. That's where the danger is. Why the video was approved at the highest levels of the Iranian government. The coming.
2: Have you ever considered what the early church was like? Many people are developing a heart longing for a greater fulfillment in our practices as Christians. A recent study showed 53,000 people a week are leaving the back door of America's churches in frustration. What is going on? Why has there not been even a 1% gain among followers of Christ in the last 25 years? Could it be that God is seeking to restore first century Christianity for the 21st century? Jesus said, I'll build my church. Is Christ by His Spirit stirring to prepare the church for the 21st century? The early church prayed together and broke bread from house to house. They were family, and it was said by all who observed, behold how they love one another. Incredible.
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0: Again, I welcome you back to Viewpoint. Today we're talking about the insidious encroachment or invasion of Islam in the United States, but also in Europe and across the world. This is a fulfillment of biblical prophecy so that the powers of the South, where all of this is coming from, will ultimately have sufficient power base in the world in order to attack the North, i.e. the Western world, in the last days. It is going to be a final battle. And in addition to that, you will have the kings of the East coming in across the Euphrates River. The book of Revelation talks about this. And so we're seeding the insidious invasion. It's like a virus that's spreading throughout the earth, throughout the Western world. Who would have ever believed it? When Charles Martel warded off the Muslim invasion in 700-something A.D. at the border of Paris, who would have ever believed that the same Europe and now America would allow a similar invasion without even any resistance? It's coming all in the name of immigration, insidiously. Latest report, anti-Christian violence and legal pressure rising in Europe, UN experts are told. Experts and diplomats warned the United Nations Human Rights Council that anti-Christian violence and legal pressure affecting religious freedom are increasingly in Europe and require stronger protection of freedom of religion worldwide. The root of it all is driven by Islam. In addition to that, just a week ago, Turkey has established its own plans for an Islamic NATO. It's called the Mecca Pact, in a way to turn military weight, Gulf money, and regional reach into leverage. On August 7th, in the Al-Safa Palace in Mecca, Turkish President Erdogan joined Saudi Crown Prince Mohammed bin Salman and Pakistani Prime Minister Shehbaz Sharif in signing an agreement whose consequences may prove far greater than its deliberately restrained language suggests. The Mecca Joint Defense Agreement commits the three countries to regard an armed attack against one of them as an attack against all, placing collective defense at the heart of a relationship previously built through bilateral military cooperation, arms sales training, and political coordination. For Turkey, Mecca represents something more ambitious. Ankara is not searching for another protector. It's seeking a larger table at which it can help decide what the next Middle Eastern order will look like. In other words, the control of Sharia law. Turkey wants to become the new caliphate of Islam for the world. There's a battle between Turkey and Iran. Iran has that vision, and Turkey has that vision. Turkey enters this arrangement from a position unlike that of almost any other regional state. It already commands NATO's second largest military, has built an increasingly sophisticated defense industry, and occupies a geography connecting Europe, the Black Sea, the Caucasus, the Mediterranean, and the Middle East. In other words, the whole region that would enable them to facilitate the launching of a Islamic military against the North, i.e. the West and the North, just as biblical prophecy informs us will happen. So, the interesting thing is that Turkey is a member of NATO, which means that what they have done through this very secretively now, they have adopted a powerful three-nation confederation, Turkey, Saudi Arabia, and Pakistan, led by a member of NATO, which then by implication says any attack on those three nations would be an attack on NATO. Therefore, NATO would have to come in and defend those three nations while they themselves are in the process of trying to impose Sharia law on the rest of the world. I want you to try to get your mind around that. This is the reason why the gentleman at the beginning of the program who came from Iran understood what Sharia law was about, down there in McKinney, Texas, stood before the council, and he says, look, they are using taqiyya in order to deceive the world, to deceive the Western world, and you have no clue what's even happening. Taqiyya is the word that expresses Islamic permission to lie for the advancement of Islam. Very simply. All right. All that having been said, then, the Islamic video, the coming, produced at the highest levels of the Iranian government, claims Iran is destined to rise as a great power of the last days to defeat America, the West, and Israel, and thus prepare the way for the return of the Mahdi. They believe that time is fast approaching, indeed at the very door. Now, because of that, friends, they have the conviction. I was inferring, referring to this earlier. They have the conviction that it doesn't matter how many attacks we make on Iran. They're willing to absorb just about any amount of attacks because ultimately they believe somehow Allah is going to use that to bring about the complete revolution of Islamic law, Sharia law, over the world. And they will be the vanguard of that revolution. That's what they believe. They're willing to all die for that purpose. We don't understand that kind of a commitment. Very few Christians today have even any concept of dying for Christ. They're not even willing to die for their own flesh, let alone for Christ. So here's the connection. And I indicated there would be a greater connection to the need for understanding the power to overcome. Friends, look. How we are overcome spiritually in our lives happens and is happening the same way Sharia law is taking over the world. The same way. Insidiously. It's coming in here a little, there a little, and we allow it in. We allow it in because, well, we don't want to resist, and we don't want to fight, we don't want to this, and we want to feel good, and we just don't want to, whatever. We don't want to get in the fray. The problem is you are in the fray, and you don't even realize it until it's too late. Look, how is it that all of the wickedness that we see in America today has come in? It's come in because we didn't resist it. We did not raise up a standard against it. And in our own lives. I'm not talking about politically now. I'm not talking about legally. I'm talking about spiritually. How do you explain the massive invasion of divorce in the church since 1968? How do you explain the massive serial adultery in the church since 1970? How do you explain that? There's only one explanation. It came in little by little. We brought it in. Pastors brought it in by justifying it, by allowing it in here a little and there a little. Say, oh, well, that's not too bad. That's, you know, God wants people happy. Forget about God wants people holy. God wants people happy. This is how it happened. And then we get into situations where we compromise. And a little compromise leads to bigger compromises. And bigger compromises lead to even greater compromises because it becomes easier and easier and easier to compromise. That's why, friends, we're in a desperate position right now on the near edge of the second coming. We're just not ready in the Western world. Not ready. Not ready to endure persecution and not ready to be overcomers. And Jesus said in the book of Revelation, seven times to the seven churches of Asia, and then also in Revelation 21, to him that overcometh, to him that overcometh. All the words of overcoming are to believers, professing believers, not the pagans. Professing believers, that's where the warnings are. We've got to understand this. It's a labor of love to present this message to God's people. It's not just Islam that's attacking insidiously. Even more insidiously is the way we have allowed sin and rebellion and unrighteousness to slip into our lives and into our churches and even to our the preachment coming from our pulpits. to compromise at every corner. And then we've reaped the rewards, which aren't pretty. And they're going to continue unless and until we become overcomers. I hope you'll get a copy of that book, The Power to Overcome. It's not just it's not a diatribe against anybody in particular, anything in particular. It's a helping to us to understand, to reveal what this really looks like in real time in each one of our lives. And then what to do about it. How do we deal with it? It's so practical. It's making the Bible come alive. Hopefully that's the desire in your heart. It should be. What a tremendous tool this book will be in the hands of family members, particularly fathers, to lead discussions in their home, with each chapter followed by very probing questions so that there can be serious, honest discussion in the home. For moms and dads, mothers, to men and women, husbands and wives, to sit down and read it together. It's that kind of book. It just is going to touch your heart. $25 on the website, saveus.org. The Power to Overcome. $25. 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And we'll get that book, those books out to you post-haste. Friends, we're living in times. In times like these, the song says we need a Savior. In times like these, we need an anchor. Be very sure your anchor holds and grips the solid rock. The solid rock, not one that varies with all the whims of culture and the vagaries of human feelings, but the solid rock that cannot be moved. Also, since we talked about the book King of the Mountain, and I read some passages from that here today that are gripping, $15 on the website, saveus.org. $15 on the website, saveus.org. Now, if you want to get that book, King of the Mountain, and The Power to Overcome at the same time, there'll only be one $6 postage and handling, and for the second book, only $2. So it'd be a lot easier, $4 cheaper that way, and urge you to take advantage of it and become a partner. We're pleased that some now are beginning to see how important this ministry really is. Praise the Lord for that. It's so encouraging. I hope you're encouraged by it. I hope the Holy Spirit speaks to your heart through this program. This is not about rah, rah, rah churchianity. It's about the real life of Christ. It's about being the people that God would have us to be. And I'm sure that that's what you want in your own life. God bless and be a blessing.
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1: Lonnie Berger, author of Every Man a Warrior.
0: Once in a church, I heard a financially blessed couple brag about their fulfillment of the 10% rule, saying that if other people would just be obedient like them, they too would be financially blessed. But in the same church is a single mom who makes $15,000 a year waiting tables. She feels ashamed and defeated because her $1,500 tithe would mean she can't feed her kids. Tithing is not actually mentioned in the New Testament, but the principle of proportionate giving is. 2 Corinthians 8:12 says, "If the willingness is there, the gift is acceptable according to what one has, not according to what he does not have."
1: If you'd like to learn more, go to everymanawarrior.com.
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4: I'm Ruth Kramer with Mission Network News. There's major reason to praise God today as missionary pilot Kevin Rideout has been released after 9 months of captivity. Reports say he's in good health. Elia Jadi, a West Africa expert with Open Doors International, says that Rideout was kidnapped outside his home in Niger last October. Neither the ISIS nor the Al-Qaeda affiliate groups there claimed responsibility. So far, the conditions surrounding his release are unclear.
5: This is happening in the context of insecurity and violent persecution happening in the Sahel region and affecting this Christian minority in Niger.
4: Niger is under the rule of a military junta and faces increasing terrorist violence. But the release of Rideout shows that God is still working.
5: So we rejoice and we continue to pray for protection for all the missionaries who are still serving in Niger and for the Christian minority in Niger.
4: And life remains in limbo for many quake survivors in Venezuela. Official figures indicate more than 17,900 people lost their homes in the June quakes. Annabelle Torrealba with TWR says many survivors don't have family to move in with and remain in tent shelters.
6: People are waiting for the government to let them know when they will have something that they can come back to call home or a place to stay.
4: Torrealba says local churches advocate tirelessly for survivors now homeless. Their biggest concern is that these people will be forgotten. RTM Venezuela is a Spanish branch of TWR. Their team continues to record biblical radio programs despite power outages. Pray for strength and wisdom for these Christians who are serving those in need. 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
7: American Family News, I'm Rusty Pugh. A bipartisan group of lawmakers is taking steps to try and provide student loan relief, Bill Malusian reports.
8: Even though Congress is on recess right now, there is a bipartisan effort to say, let's forget forgiving all student loans. How about we cap federal student loan interest rates instead? Republican Florida Congresswoman Anna Paulina Luna, New York Republican Congressman Mike Lawler, and Democratic Florida Congressman Jared Moskowitz have all signed on to a discharge petition. That's a way to go around House leadership and try and force a vote on the House floor. And this bill would cap federal student loan interest rates at 2%. Now, the idea behind that being, instead of having taxpayers pay to forgive all of that student debt, let's give those borrowers a chance to actually pay their loans off without their original balances exploding because of interest rates stacking up over the years.
7: President Trump's son-in-law Jared Kushner met with both Hamas leaders and Israeli Prime Minister Benjamin Netanyahu, with Hamas leaders reportedly telling Kushner they're committed to demilitarizing Gaza. Florida, Republican Representative Brian Mast says he believes that's a good sign.
9: The fact that they are out there making that as a statement, that is an important step. And so I think it comes down to a chicken or the egg question for the United States, for the Board of Peace, for Israel. What has to take place first in order for somebody to actually make a move forward?
7: The flood threat returns to millions of people across the Ohio Valley.
10: West Virginia, Kentucky, Tennessee, and Ohio all under level 2 out of 4 flood risks from lingering rains, dropping several inches across the region and could produce severe thunderstorms with dangerous winds amid a state of emergency in Indiana, where first responders say barriers are up on roadways for a reason.
11: Somebody drove around the barricades and drove into the water and was able to get out of the vehicle and on top of their car, and we were able to put boats in the water to get the person out.
10: Brandon Perry with Madison Township Fire, the widespread historic flooding in Indiana, claiming at least 7 lives in addition to widespread destruction, with more rain in the forecast there in the coming days. Jeff Manasso, Fox News.
7: Former Southern Poverty Law Center Chief Financial Officer Heidi Bayrick was arrested last week on fraud charges. The Department of Justice says she oversaw payments to informants inside hate groups like the KKK, one of which she had a romantic relationship with. Florida Congressman and gubernatorial candidate Byron Donalds says obeying President Trump's order to kill the filibuster can put the operation to an end.
12: Moving to a talking filibuster like Mike Lee wants to do, it's not just to pass the Save America Act. It's also that through the budget process in D.C., you can stop funding these organizations with federal tax dollars.
7: As Democrat and Democrat Socialist candidates push the party further and further to the left, the mainstream media seems to think it's racist to notice.
13: The Associated Press says anti-Muslim vitriol is surging, and one of the pieces of evidence they cite is that Republicans are calling the Michigan Senate candidate by his full name, Abdulrahman Mohammed El-Sayed. Meanwhile, El-Sayed himself says it's wrong and racist to notice he's okay with Sharia law in the U.S.
14: You can't understand a Sharia ban without understanding the Trail of Tears. You cannot understand the challenges we face today without understanding white supremacy.
13: Over on MS Now, Meet the Press host Kristen Welker is playing the without evidence card.
15: Senator Ted Cruz said El-Sayed wants, quote, Sharia law. To be fair, there's no evidence to support those claims.
13: Justine Brooke Murray of Media Research Center says the mainstream media is trying to get the racist charge to stick.
16: They'll call you an Islamophobe, which, by the way, I don't think that's a real word. And they'll call you a racist to stop you from calling out when these candidates support a terrorist regime.
13: She points out the voters El-Sayed is trying to win over poll supporting Islamic terrorist groups like Hamas and Hezbollah.
16: He's supposed to represent Americans. He's representing those who want America just wiped off the face of the earth.
13: Brooke Murray says the media is lying to you.
16: I would say it's the product of the media waging one of the most sinister gaslighting campaigns in American history.
13: I'm Steve Jordahl.
7: U.S. stocks are drifting near their record heights today, ahead of a week where profit reports from the nation's biggest retailers could give a hint about how shoppers are dealing with high inflation and a slowing job market. For American Family News, I'm Rusty Pugh.
17: Are you facing a difficult financial decision? Hi, I'm Chuck Bentley with My Money Life from Crown. God may be testing you to see whether you trust Him or not. It's hard to trust the Lord when we're fearful. We question, doubt, and then we make foolish decisions. That's why we must consciously choose to trust God, even when it might not make sense. The world tells us to do the exact opposite. If we don't have the money for what we want or need, then we just go borrow it. Years ago, I joined Crown staff with no money in a support account. I had none. Our oldest son was getting married, and we had 3 children at home. God wanted us to fully trust Him. We prayed, we waited, we prayed some more, and experienced His faithful provision. The financial principles in the Bible aren't there to see if we're strong enough to live by them. They're not an arbitrary set of rules by which to govern us. They're a loving Father's wisdom to those willing to listen and obey. Our affluent society is built on a sandy foundation of borrowing money. A financial crisis, even a relatively minor one, could wipe us out. But those who follow God's financial wisdom rest on wisdom that's built to last, not to impress others. We can trust the Lord because His ways are always right. He wants us to rest in Him, to learn to be content with much or little, and not to be anxious about tomorrow. He wants us to always look to Him, to pray without ceasing, and to give thanks in all circumstances so that we can pass the trust test. Now, I invite you to come join us in Knoxville, Tennessee, September the 10th through the 12th. We look forward to celebrating all that God has done through Crown over the last 50 years. Register today at crown.org/50 years.
18: So we know we're supposed to pray for people in authority over us. That's what St. Paul says

0: and authority, that we may live peaceful and quiet lives in all godliness and holiness.
1: Well, that's pretty clear, right? It's a strong exhortation from the apostle to a minister that he's mentored in Timothy. And it certainly applies to all of us and has been interpreted that way for all of the history of the New Testament. So how did I get my prayer list upside down? Well, living in America, I was starting my prayers with the occupants of the White House and then the vice president. And then I would move to the leaders of the House and the Senate, then for the members of the House and the members of the Senate, then for the members of the Supreme Court. And I would work my way down the governmental structure. So I got right to my own local personal school board. And then one day it dawned on me, I had it exactly upside down. Where I should begin my prayers are the people who are serving in my community, on my street, for me and my family, closest to home. I had it exactly upside down. We'll talk more about this tomorrow and how changing it can change a lot more than you might think. This is Dave Zanotti on the Public Square. Thanks for listening.
2: 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I'm Dr. James Dobson, and I'm thrilled that you've joined us.
3: Well, welcome to Family Talk, the broadcast division of the Dr. James Dobson Family Institute. I'm Roger Marsh, and today marks the beginning of a somber week of broadcasts here at the JDFI and the Family Talk program. It was on August 21st, 2025, that Dr. James Dobson went home to be with the Lord at the age of 89. And as we anticipate marking that special day, which will be coming up with a special Family Talk broadcast this Friday, August the 21st, this week, we're dedicating our programming to some of Dr. Dobson's favorite broadcasts and also some memories from his memorial service last October. Today, we begin a two-part conversation on a topic that was very near to Dr. Dobson's heart, the bond between a father and his son. It's really unlike any other. As much as a mother gives, there are lessons a boy can only learn from his dad, like how to work and how to lead and how to become a man of character. And when that relationship is missing, the wound can run very deep. Today on Family Talk, we're bringing you a classic presentation from Dr. James Dobson's Bringing Up Boys series. Dr. Dobson will be exploring why fathers are so essential to a boy's development, sharing biblical wisdom alongside a few humorous and even hair-raising stories from his own young adulthood. These words were recorded some time ago, but the truths that they espouse remain just as practical for parents today. So let's get right to this timeless conversation on today's special edition of Dr. James Dobson's Family Talk.
2: Well, we have been talking about bringing up boys, the subject for my book, been talking about how they are unique, how they think, how to raise them properly, and how to make the most of their masculinity, how to help boys know that they are men or can become men. And it's a very important subject and one that I really enjoy talking about. I loved writing this book, but it's also a fun topic to deal with. Now, what I want to do today is talk about the adolescent experience and how it relates, especially to their fathers. We'll start there and then go on from that point to talk about the relationship with their mothers. When I was 17 years of age, my father bought a new car. It's a big deal in our family. It's a big deal in our little town. Bought a 1953 Ford. It was beautiful. It was blue-green. I loved that car. And my dad allowed me to drive it one day, which was a mistake. I was 17 years old, haven't been driving very long, and it was lunchtime, and I asked him if I could take it to go get something to eat, and he said yes, so I took off, and I went to eat, and when I was coming back, I noticed that the my fellow students were on the street. You know, it was lunchtime, and so there were a lot of kids out there, and this gave me a great opportunity to show off, and I just thought it would be also a great opportunity for me to test a theory about physics that I had always wanted to investigate. See, I had seen a guy named Joey Chitwood at the state fair. Joey was the evil Knievel of that day. And he was flying through the air with his cars, and that seemed like a pretty neat thing to me. And I figured that I might

0: get that car off the ground, too, if I did it right. And in our little town, there were two big bumps at the corners to accommodate the flash floods that came through town. And I thought if I hit those fast enough, I would fly over them. It made sense. Joey did it. Why couldn't I do it? And so I backed up about three blocks. And I mean, these things were about 3 feet deep. They were big bumps on both sides. And so I got going about 60 miles an hour. And I hit that first bump. And I'm telling you, my head went into the headboard. And the whole car convulsed. It was, I mean, the front and the back hit the bottom. And then I careened into the second bump. And kaboom, it hit again. I mean, it shocked me. I had no idea that was going to happen. The whole car shuddered. And my Texas friends were awestruck. That was about the neatest thing they ever saw. But I sure shook up that car and shook myself up pretty good. And I went on home. I left the car in the driveway and didn't say anything, obviously. Didn't tell my dad about this. About, I suppose 2 weeks later, my dad came to me. And he said, Bo, which is what he called me when he was pretty serious. He said, Bo, I just took the car in, had it checked, had it serviced, and all four shocks are blown. He said, these things are shredded. And he says, you know, it's a new car and shocks usually wear out a little bit at a time. They're all gone. They're just absolutely shredded. Do you have any idea how this might have happened? The only thing that saved me was that for a split second, I couldn't remember having done that. So I said no. And he accepted that. And then about 2 weeks later, I got in the car and I was driving off. And I went a short distance and the steering post broke off. And the steering wheel had no relationship to the wheels at all. And I went into a curb and bounced over the curb. If I'd been gone faster, I could have killed somebody, namely me. And that was strange. A new car, why would that happen? And it was several months before I let myself remember that I not only blew those four shocks, but I probably cracked the steering post on that new Ford. And I, who knows how else I messed up my dad's car on that occasion. Now, by the time I figured out that I had done it, the statute of limitations had run on the crime, and I didn't see any reason to bring it up again. And my dad never asked me again. And he went to his grave not knowing that I had destroyed his new car. So, Dad, if you're up there, I'm really sorry, and I won't ever do it again. And you can have my allowance for the next 20 years. And boys have an ability to frustrate the very souls of their dads. And yet, never has it been more clear than it is right now that fathers, and if not fathers, a father substitute, are absolutely critical to the health and well-being and the development of boys. Yes, they frustrate us. You know, they lose our cameras, they drop our binoculars, they mess up our workbenches, and they frustrate us in a lot of ways, but they are critically important. Now, in the 1950s, it was believed that poverty caused juvenile delinquency, gang behavior, young violence, and other things. It was thought that that came from poverty. That is now discredited. That's no longer believed. It's now realized that the primary problem with juvenile delinquency, and I used to serve on a commission on juvenile delinquency at the request of President Reagan. So I've spent a lot of time studying this. It is now known that juvenile delinquency and all of the violence and gang behavior and everything else is caused primarily by the absence of fathers. And in this culture today, that is the case. That's what's happening. Now, why are fathers so important? The reason is because of male role modeling, obviously. A woman cannot teach a boy what it means to be a man. A man has to do that job, one who is committed to that lad, to that boy. He needs to teach him character. He needs to teach him how to work. He needs to teach him how to live an honest life, to be a man of his own word, and needs to teach him self-discipline. Those things are best taught by a man in a relationship with his son. There are four things that a father needs to teach his son about the future responsibility he will hold as an adult, particularly if he is in a family situation. All four of these are controversial. All four of them are under attack. There's been great consternation over these four principles, these four understandings, and yet all four of them are linked to Scripture. You can find every one of them in Scripture. And the first is that a boy needs to understand that he is to be the provider for his family. Now, that does not mean that his wife may not work. She may make more than he. But the primary responsibility for the provision of his family, for the material needs that his family has, rests with the male, the father, the husband in the relationship. And this, again, is controversial. And young people don't know this. Many young people don't, but it is very common today for a guy to drive over and pick up a girl. He may not call before he chooses to come over. He may honk the horn and she comes out. And they go out to eat or go to a show or whatever they're going to do, and he expects her to pay for it. That's not the way it's supposed to work. And you need to teach your sons that that's not the way they're supposed to work. The guy is supposed to care for and provide for the girl and later his wife. The second is the matter of protection. Now, here we get into another very archaic notion. But let me tell you the way I was raised. When I was with a girl on a date and we were walking down the street, I was taught that I was to walk on the street side near the cars. Why? Because it was symbolic of my responsibility to take care of her. You need to tell your kids that. You need to tell your boys that, that this is a responsibility that they're going to have. The Scripture refers to our caring about our wives, husbands loving their wives to the point of death if necessary. The responsibility is to care for her. And when you go back to provision or to provide for, you know, the Apostle Paul said that if a man won't provide for his family, he's worse than an unbeliever. This is an important principle. You need to teach this to your kids, and fathers are in the best position to do this. The third is a matter of leadership. Boy, you talk about a controversial issue here, but a man is responsible to lead his family. I'm not talking about being dictatorial. I'm not talking about ruling with an iron fist. I'm talking about servant leadership. This is what a man is supposed to do, and to care for and lead his family. The fourth is to be a spiritual mentor to the family. This is the man's responsibility. I can't tell you how many women have come up to me with a question about family life and said, the most frustrating thing in our family is my husband will not accept spiritual leadership at home. And yet that is a role that he is supposed to accept. You can begin to teach your kids about that ultimate role and how they are to function within a family. And really, as I said before, only a man can teach a boy how to do that. There is a very, very important point here that I hope I can get across, and it is called detachment and differentiation. In other words, a boy detaches from his mother and then begins to accept the role model that he sees in the father. The father really needs to entice the boy away from the feminine characteristics in the mother and begin to teach him to identify with the masculine model. Now, folks, listen to me. It is now believed that homosexuality is very typically rooted in the failure to accomplish that differentiation. And when you see individuals who are very, very feminine, and you go back and you look at the early child development characteristics, you will see a failure to make that change. I've been very blessed from the early days with a memory of my childhood. And would you believe that I recall that change taking place? Now, I couldn't have used these words and I didn't understand it, but I knew that I was pulling back from my mother and toward my father between 2 and 3 years of age. And I was born cesarean section, 1936, and my mother was not able to have any more children because in those days they thought you could die if you have more than one child by cesarean section. So I was an only child, and I was the whole world to my mother. She didn't even want children before I was born. And once I was born, I became the centerpiece of her life. And at 2 to 3 years of age, I became aware that she was smothering me a little bit too much. Can you believe that? I recall that. And one day she had her arms around me and she was kissing me. And I said to her, "I think that's silly." And my mother was a very bright lady. And she got it. She instantly said, "So do I." And she backed off. But what was happening was that I was moving away from my mother and toward my dad. And then my dad and I bonded in a very different way. That's why fathers need to be there. When they're not there, when they're rejecting, when they're harsh, when they're completely absent, when they work too hard, when they're not part of the scene, it is very typical during that time for boys to get confused about that role. And some of them almost consciously choose to stay within the safety of that feminine relationship instead of doing the hard work of changing and moving in the direction of a masculine role model. Many men today do not know what it means to be a man. They don't know what masculinity is all about. And the reason they don't is they've never been taught. And they've never seen it. And in our culture in particular, everything masculine is under attack. And there is this assault on masculinity. Many fathers feel that they should not be very physical with their boys because maybe that's the source of homosexuality. And it's not. You need to be physical. Put your arms around them. Tell them that you love them. Tell them you're proud of them. Call them your son. "You are my son." And there aren't very many people, only three of you or two or one, who can say that. Hug them. Fathers, you are in a very critical role during that period between 18 months and 5 years. It will be important later. It will be important in the adolescent years, as we talked about just a minute ago. But especially in that four-year window, you really do need to be on the scene.
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2: I just wanted to thank you because as a woman who is dating right now and looking for my possible mate, it hurts to know that you have to plan how much money you're going to take with you on a date. And many times on dates, you don't know if you're going to be protected. And that always hurts. A lot of times they refer, "Well, if I'm going to pay for this, then later on in the night." And then it's just cut to the chase in the beginning and then you go home.
0: Okay, you get stuck once. How about twice?
2: Oh, with the same person?
0: Yeah. Would you go out with that person again? That's it. That's it. Do you agree that you ought to object to that? Do you object to it?
3: I think that if I knew better how to, I probably would, but...
0: Yeah, so you just go along with it.
3: Go along and then not go out with him again.
0: Yeah. How about those that don't call in advance, but just sort of expect you to be ready?
3: That's not going to happen. My mom told me once, she will never let me go out with a guy that honks in the driveway. You won't walk out the door, Laura, if he honks.
0: Let's hear it for her mother. Take the microphone. Let me ask the guys who are here. How would you feel about a girl calling you and asking for a date?
4: Oh, I don't think I would like it very much. I think it kind of robs, like if a girl called me and was interested in asking me out, I think it would rob me of my just internal desire to be the one who instigates a relationship.
0: Does that happen?
4: You get a girl calling and asking me out? Heck yeah. It has happened before, but it was mostly like with friends, and it was never with someone that I wasn't comfortable enough like to say, yeah, we'll go get ice cream or something like that. But I like also to comment on I don't think all the hope is lost. I mean, I have an incredible family. My father was one who wasn't just a spiritual leader. You know, I'm in a male-dominated household, and me and my brothers and my dad would just sit around and just grunt, you know, ugh, you know, because that's just...
0: Being well, that's
4: man.
0: Sure impressive.
4: We would do this, but at the same time, I would walk in on my parents on their knees by their bed praying for their kids.
0: Yeah.
4: And my father was one who I could watch him cry. And he was one that stepped out and not only was interested in me developing as a male, but he discipled me to follow Jesus Christ. And it's encouraging for me to see that, man, not all the hope is lost. We are raising up men, godly men in this nation. I'm excited about the next generation.
0: Well, you're a very fortunate young man, I can tell you that. Let me ask you this. Were you taught to open a door for a woman?
4: Absolutely. Yeah, I was drawing chairs to...
0: There are a lot of women like to find you, man.
4: Well, I got in serious trouble if I didn't, so just growing up. So.
0: Let me ask the others of you. This is wonderful stuff. Tell me, in a formal situation, we're not talking about McDonald's now, in a formal situation, would you help your date with her chair?
5: Yeah, I think that would be a good way of showing a respect and a consideration for a date. I don't know, I probably forget a lot of times because either we're sitting in a booth, you know.
0: Well, don't you ever forget it again.
1: 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Well, as I mentioned at the start of today's program, this is a Memorial Week for us here at the Dr. James Dobson Family Institute. Coming up this Friday, August 21st, marks the first anniversary of Dr. Dobson's homegoing, receiving his ultimate healing early in the morning on Thursday, August 21st, 2025. To commemorate this special week of celebrating that memorial, we have a special opportunity for you as a supporter of the Dr. James Dobson Family Institute. 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It's something we put together shortly after Dr. Dobson passed away, and it features programs that you haven't heard in quite some time, in some cases, hardly have heard them at all. One of them was the first edition of Family Talk from May 13th, 2010, which we aired on that first day and never re-aired again until we put it together in our Best of Broadcast collection. You'll also hear the final edition of Family Talk that Dr. Dobson recorded here in the studio in Colorado Springs back in the spring of 2025. 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Box 39000, Colorado Springs, Colorado, the zip code 80949. Well, I'm Roger Marsh, and on behalf of all of us here at Family Talk and the Dr. James Dobson Family Institute, thanks so much for joining us today. Be sure to tune in again next time right here for part two of Dr. Dobson's classic presentation on raising boys, routine panic. That's coming up here on the next edition of Dr. James Dobson's Family Talk, the voice you trust for the family you love. This has been a presentation of the Dr. James Dobson Family Institute.
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9: 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Today, we'll look at how to avoid those costs and make sure the cards you use are serving your financial plan, not working against it. 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Proverbs 21:20 says, "Precious treasure and oil are in a wise man's dwelling, but a foolish man devours it." That doesn't mean we hoard what God provides. It means wisdom pays attention. Good stewardship includes knowing where our money is going and refusing to let avoidable costs quietly consume resources God has entrusted to us. So let's start with the biggest cost of credit cards: interest. Technically, interest isn't a fee, but for anyone carrying a balance, it's usually far more expensive than the fees we're about to discuss. According to the Federal Reserve, the average interest rate on credit card accounts being charged interest is currently just over 22%. At rates like that, reward points and cashback offers lose their shine quickly. The best practice is simple: don't charge what you can't pay off when the bill comes due. If you're already carrying a balance, consider putting the card away while you work on a plan to eliminate the debt. Next are late fees. 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They can come with an upfront fee, and interest often begins accruing right away. That's an expensive way to solve a cash flow problem. A better long-term solution is to build margin. A starter emergency fund first, then a larger reserve over time, so an unexpected expense doesn't force you to borrow at credit card rates. Foreign transaction fees are another cost to watch if you travel internationally or make international purchases. Some cards charge a percentage of the transaction, others don't. Check before you travel so there are no surprises. And finally, review your statement every month. 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Here's the larger principle. A credit card should be a tool, never a master. If using one consistently leads to interest, fees, or overspending, the wisest move may be to stop using it. 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
9: Well, each day we gather together on this program to make much of God and to talk about our role in managing His resources. We're stewards. You and I, we don't own anything. God owns everything, and that's a game changer in terms of our money management. Our goal, well done, good and faithful servant. Faithful management of God's resources over a lifetime. Now, we're all going to make mistakes along the way, and we put that at the foot of the cross. God is in the business of restoration, but we surrender. We hold it loosely. And yes, we choose contentment. We find contentment in Christ, not money. And when we do, when He is our ultimate treasure, well, we live within His provision. Doesn't mean we don't try to get a raise and improve our situation and earn a little bit more. Because remember, part of God's design for the money He's entrusted to us is our enjoyment. That's not a bad thing. This is not about necessarily choosing to go without. It's really understanding that it's the glorification of God. Bringing God glory through our money management is our ultimate goal. And wow, what a powerful opportunity we have when we give to the causes on the heart of God, when we invest strategically to promote human flourishing and to create a virtuous cycle of
13: economic expansion and flourishing and giving back to the Lord that created all of us. 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Let's dive in today. We're going to begin in Chicago, and we'll talk to Judith. Go right ahead.
14: Rob, I have some investments in an investment company, and I don't know anything about tax planning. So now I'm finding that I'm paying a lot of taxes at the end of every year, and I don't have any 401ks or what's that other one? Oh, can't remember. Anyway,
13: an IRA, maybe?
14: Yeah, IRA. I have, they have me in some mutual funds. I have some CDs, some online bank accounts. And I'm finding that, you know, they seem to sell and buy too much so that I'm, you know, and I make, and I've done pretty well. But in the last several years, I'm just paying too many taxes. And I know nothing. I never was learned anything about tax planning. Can you direct me to somebody or some place that I can talk to and have them at, help me with the tax planning?
13: Yes. Yeah, absolutely. I think that could really benefit you here, Judith. You know, having that CPA or tax professional that can review why you're paying so much in taxes and identify opportunities you might be missing. And there's an opportunity to coordinate the investments and the taxes. And so you want to make sure that your financial advisor is considering the tax implications of the investment decisions that are being made. You know, many people have good investments, but poor tax coordination. And, you know, that can look like using something called tax loss harvesting in a taxable investment account where you're offsetting gains with losses and you have an intentional strategy there. You can hold investments long enough to qualify for the lower long-term capital gains rates, which come by owning an investment at least a year before they're sold. You can look at tax inefficient investments, things like, you know, taxable bonds. And, you know, you could look at things like that. You can also do, you know, once you're 70 and a half, if you're not there yet, you could look at something called a qualified charitable distribution. Although I think you said you don't have an IRA, so that would not apply. So those are the kinds of things you would want to look at. And if there's an advisor involved in this, I think just having that conversation and making sure that advisor is working alongside your tax professional so there's good coordination here. So you have an advisor, but you don't have someone who is actively working with you on tax planning. Is that what I'm hearing?
14: Yes. And I have talked to my investor, and he doesn't probably seem to, he just does what I tell him, which I don't really know exactly what to tell him, but I tell him, I think you the funds, the mutual funds you have me in are buying and selling too often. So then he'll say, okay, well, I'll work on that. But, you know, he really doesn't seem to have any help as far as tax planning. So I think I need someone in addition to that person, because he will do what I ask him, but, you know, like, I don't know what I, what.
13: Yeah, so, and that doesn't sound like a great scenario. I mean, I don't want to automatically assume this is not the right fit for you, but a good financial advisor should absolutely be thinking about the taxes as a part of your overall financial plan, and that could include tax-efficient investments, again, being mindful of capital gains, using strategies like tax loss harvesting that I mentioned. So, you know, although they may not be licensed tax professionals and don't prepare returns, you know, they typically will think about the tax implications and then at the very least be in coordination with your CPA. But you know, should still be tax aware and considering the tax consequences of investment decisions. Sounds like in your situation, and maybe this is the way it was designed originally, I'm not saying this advisor is doing anything wrong, but it sounds like you're, you know, making most of the decisions here and directing it rather than the advisor telling you how it should be done in light of your goals and objectives, but really leading the way in both the investment side and the tax side. So I think you've got a couple of options. If you have a long-standing relationship that you're happy with, and this is a trusted advisor that you want to continue doing business with, great. We need to bring a tax professional to the relationship that can coordinate with the advisor. If you're open to a change, perhaps there's an advisor, you know, who could be a little more proactive, and maybe you would benefit by somebody who, you know, could bring a little more intentionality to the relationship rather than just being reactive, instead being more proactive. And if you wanted to consider a change, I would probably look for a certified Kingdom advisor there in Chicago. You could go to findacka.com, and there's a ton of CKAs that are amazing right there in Chicago. So that would be the second option. Does that all make sense, though?
14: Yes, but the Kingdom advisor, what would he be doing, or she?
13: Well, it just depends on what you want. There's certified Kingdom advisors in the investment space. There's others that are just purely financial planners. There's yet a third category where, you know, they do both the investment management and the financial planning. I guess what I'm just saying is I hear you saying that your advisor is being more reactive to what you're directing. And if you want an advisor who's a little more proactive that could do the financial planning and the investments, but really with an eye toward the tax planning without you having to tell the advisor what to do, that is available. That's in fact what most advisors do. And so if a change was required to get that, that's where you may want to look at some other alternatives. Otherwise, if you're happy with your advisor, maybe you just engage a tax professional separately and then just have the two coordinate together. So you'd only want to look at a CKA to replace your current advisor if you felt like there was more you wanted out of the relationship and you were not happy with what you were getting currently. Judith, I hope that helps. We appreciate your call today. God bless you. We're going to take a quick break, folks. Back with more after this. Looks like we have two lines open, 800-525-7000, encouraging you, taking you back to God's Word, and helping you make financial decisions in light of biblical wisdom. That's what we do on this program each day. I'm Rob West. Stick around. A lot more to come just around the corner.
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13: Hey, thanks for joining us today on Faith and Finance. I'm Rob West. 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You can call right now. Let's go to Florida. Marie, how can we help?
17: Thanks for taking my call.
13: Sure.
17: How does one start investing at age 67?
13: Yeah. Tell me a little bit about your situation. So it's sounding like maybe you don't have any retirement plan to speak of?
17: Correct. But I am debt-free.
13: Okay.
17: I have a good income. And I have about $97,000 between emergency fund savings and checking.
13: Wow. Well done. That's great. Do you have access to a retirement plan at work?
17: No.
13: Okay. Do you work full time?
17: Yes.
13: All right. And are you single or married?
17: Married.
13: Okay. And does your husband have a retirement plan?
17: No, we don't have.
13: Okay. But is there one available if he wanted to participate in it, or your businesses don't make one available?
17: The businesses do not make it available, yes.
13: I see. Okay. And are you all self-employed, or do you get paid by W-2 employees?
17: We get W-2.
13: Okay, got it. All right, well, let's just celebrate the fact that you're debt-free. That's amazing. Let's celebrate the fact that you've got a lot of margin. You've got a lot of cushion in your emergency savings, $90,000, probably a little more than you need. We need to get some of that working for you, but you don't have any retirement investments. And so the focus should be on, you know, preserving your purchasing power, which means we have to take what God has entrusted to you and grow it for the future, but without taking excessive risk. I think, you know, at 67, the goal isn't to hit a home run with your investments. It's to build a portfolio that can grow over time, leveraging the nice income that you have right now for the remaining working years that you have, so that someday that nest egg that we can put aside can provide income and keep pace with inflation. Because you're still working, you could contribute, each of you, to an IRA, an individual retirement account, and you could put in each $8,600 into, let's say, a Roth, which is a kind of IRA, a Roth IRA. You have to have an at least that amount of earned income, and you're not able to put in more than $8,600, but given that you're 50 or older, you could put in up to $8,600. So, you know, what I would do is look at least doing that. I mean, between the two of you with two different Roths, that'd be $17,200. And then you'd want to get that invested. And then I think you could take whatever portion of the $90,000 that is not considered your emergency fund and put that to work as well. And then over time, we can add that, you know, to the Roth IRA as you're able. You're going to have to wait until the next tax year, but as soon as January rolls around, you can make another contribution. In terms of the emergency fund, what do you all typically spend on a monthly basis?
17: Well, I give a lot.
13: Okay. So, but I'm just saying your expenses, not including your giving, okay, necessarily, because if something happened that was a major calamity, you could curb, you know, you could temporarily suspend your giving. But what are your monthly expenses, roughly?
17: Maybe $1,300 a month.
13: Okay. Let's call it $2,000, just in case. So, I mean, 6 months of expenses would be $12,000. So that would be a good goal. I mean, let's say we wanted to get even more conservative and call it $15,000. So if you take $15,000 off of $90,000, that would give you $75,000 that you could invest, you know, plus, you know, hopefully you fund these two Roth IRAs. And, you know, that's going to be a great starting point. And then the key would be for you all to really, I mean, you're living very modestly. It sounds like, as to your point, you're giving quite a bit. That's great. I love that. But the goal would be for you all to consistently put money away into investments that could be managed such that, you know, you could have something that's growing over time. And the goal is to be able to supplement your Social Security. So assuming you've paid into Social Security and you'd each qualify for a Social Security retirement benefit, that was never intended to cover more than, let's say, 40% of your pre-retirement income. So we're going to need something else that could generate income to make up the difference between what Social Security does and what you all spend on a monthly basis. Now, given how modestly you're living, maybe Social Security alone, you know, will do it. Well, if so, great. Because you don't have, you know, a lot in retirement savings, maybe you wait and delay, you know, your Social Security, if you haven't taken it already, until age 70, which would give you a check 25% higher than what you would get at full retirement age, which could be very helpful. You know, if you live into your 90s, having that additional, you know, 25% on your check each month from Social Security, plus all the cost of living adjustments in the future, you know, could be a real benefit. And then the $75,000 that's left, you know, from the $90,000 that's not your emergency fund, plus whatever else you add to, let's say, these Roth IRAs I've been talking about, you know, for between now and when you stop working, that could be money that you don't need to tap for retirement. And maybe it's just there if you all need something extra in retirement. Let's say one of you needed long-term care, you needed a nursing home for a year or two. That's what this could be for. So, you know, we want to have as much guaranteed income as possible, and then we want to have the nest egg to fall back on if you need it. Does that make sense?
17: Yes, but what I was thinking, my husband would not take retirement anytime, maybe till his 80s, depending on his health. and take my retirement Social Security amount and use that directly to do investment.
13: Yeah, the challenge with that is, I mean, it's not a bad idea, but if you're healthy, then you're going to get a guaranteed 8% a year increase in your Social Security by waiting. And you're not going to find a guaranteed 8% in the market. So if you take that and invest it, hoping to get 8%, you might, maybe you'll do more, but there's not a guarantee. You might lose something. Whereas if you delay the Social Security because you don't need it, because you and he are going to continue to work and you're living so modestly, that guaranteed 8% that the Social Security Administration is going to give you for every year you wait beyond full retirement age up to age 70 is a pretty nice benefit, especially for somebody in your situation where you don't have a lot of retirement assets. So getting that monthly checkup as high as you can is going to go a long way. Does that make sense?
17: All right. Yes. Thank you.
13: Yeah. But it may require that you work a little bit longer than you were planning. And at the end of the day, you've got to make that call and be comfortable with that. So it's just at least something to consider as you're thinking through all of this. Hey, Marie, thank you for your call today. 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
20: We pray tonight that thy Holy Spirit will draw all men unto the Savior. 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
22: For American Family News, I'm Robert Thornton. Senate Republicans have released more emails from former NIH Director Dr. Anthony Fauci and the U.S.'s response to COVID-19. Fox's Alex Hogan has more.
23: This newly released email from then-acting FDA Commissioner Jeanette Woodcock flags various concerns, including from healthcare professionals, about adverse reactions in patients after receiving the vaccine. Quote, people's main complaint is that no one takes them seriously. No one knows how to treat them, and there is no effort to study this. And also, my experience is that if you let a problem fester, then it will come back to bite you later, and you are not prepared. Fauci responded, writing, we cannot ignore her. We should probably bring in CDC. Republican Senators Rand Paul and Ron Johnson also recently released Dr. Anthony Fauci's text messages conversations over the safety for the vaccine for pregnant women.
22: Billions of vaccine doses have been given out around the world since 2021. Dr. Fauci has maintained that he is innocent of any wrongdoing and said that scientists were doing the best they could in a rapidly changing pandemic situation. Parts of the Ohio Valley, Central Appalachians, and Mid-Atlantic face another flood threat today after days of repeated storms that triggered deadly flooding in Indiana and Ohio last week. Almost the entire state of West Virginia is under a flood watch. Elsewhere, heat advisories are in effect from parts of the South into the Southeast and into parts of the Southwest as well. Dallas-Fort Worth International Airport has scrapped an Islamic foot washing station plan. DFW said it will not proceed with the proposed washing stations in Terminal D after accelerating its review. Texas Governor Greg Abbott on Friday directed a review of state grants to entities operating two major Texas airports over religious accommodations. According to reports, the project was to be privately funded. Abbott said government-owned airports cannot favor one religion over all others. Chris Ekstrom is a board member of U.S. Term Limits and was a guest on AFR.
2: Somebody somewhere, some faceless, nameless bureaucrat, dreamed this up. And I'm going to give some credit to Greg Abbott. This was a proactive measure that I honestly think came out of Greg Abbott. That's a great rarity, frankly. He's nothing like Governor DeSantis, who takes the bull by the horns and frequently, met these type of outrages early on. But Greg Abbott did it this time.
22: He said that Muslims want to be seen in public practicing their religion and desire to run into controversy.
2: Christians need to be very clear about this in their own minds first, and that is we need to double down on our own evangelical efforts, A. We need to, B, start to think of them in a practical cultural war way, too, because, frankly, it is a culture war and a crusade. This is a crusade against a hostile, active, very aggressive so-called religion.
22: Ekstrom said the U.S. needs to put a stop to the public celebration of the religion of Islam. The Christian Post reports a Kansas pastor and Democrat nominee for the U.S. Senate told his church in a newly resurfaced sermon that he believes people from all religions will inherit eternal life apart from the saving work of Jesus Christ. However, Scripture is very clear in John 14:6, as Jesus says, "I am the way, the truth, and the life. No man cometh unto the Father but by me." Adam Hamilton is the senior pastor of a United Methodist Church and will face Republican incumbent Senator Roger Marshall in November. A special granola is recalled over salmonella concerns. Here's Fox's Therese Crowley.
3: The artisan granola brand Hampton Grocers designed a special batch for breastfeeding moms. Now 8-ounce pouches of Lactonola lactation granola being recalled after an alert from a supplier. One of its ingredients may be contaminated with salmonella. The pink stand-up pouches also sold on Amazon between this month and last October. No illness reported, but salmonella can set in 6 hours after eating contaminated foods and last from 3 to 8 days with fever, diarrhea, abdominal pains.
22: And that is all our time for now. Find more news at AFN.net.
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34: Ooh.
35: This is Wretched Radio.
34: You meant that literally.
35: Presented the way that Jimmy wants me to present the new book coming out. I can't do it. I can't do it. You'd have to put me in a rack and waterboard me. Can you do that simultaneously? I'm not up on my torture tactics. I can't do it. I just can't do it.
34: I didn't say.
35: Now you've made me crabby.
34: I didn't say I wanted you to read it. Boring.
35: It is boring.
34: You wrote it.
35: But you can't, like, reading it like, I don't, you could be reading the Declaration of Independence and it's going to be like, you know, there's a good way to read the Bible and there's a dull way to read the Bible out loud. Not many churches take the time to train people who are going to be reading the Bible on Sunday morning how to read. It shouldn't just be read like, in the beginning, God created the heavens and the earth, and the earth was formless and void. Yeah, read it like it's the real deal. Do you remember the difference between hearing somebody read and when somebody memorizes a book of the Bible and then recites it? It is radically different. It sounds so fresh and so like consumable. There is a good way to read the Bible for a group of people and a dull way. And Jimmy wants me to read it the dull way.
34: That's not what I said.
35: Yes, you did.
34: I just asked you if you could keep that same energy for the entire read.
35: I don't even know what that question means.
34: Okay.
35: That's like a foreign question. The new book, Go Serve Your King, it's coming out. It's actually pre-sale. It starts September

0: 877-282-2337. What's the matter?
1: I didn't know. No.
0: Okay. So I'll read it the Jimmy way. You want me to read it my way?
1: Read it however. Don't say it's the Jimmy way, though.
0: But it is the Jimmy way.
1: Are you saying that I speak boring?
0: I didn't. No, you don't. No, you've got so much inflection in your voice. That's what makes your voice so good. You are a roller coaster when you speak. It's very good. I just can't. Do you have a case of Unheimlichkeit? Countless Christians do. Please don't schedule an appointment with your doctor because Unheimlichkeit cannot be. This is what I want to do. Do you have a case of Unheimlichkeit? Countless Christians do, but don't make an appointment with your doctor because Unheimlichkeit cannot be diagnosed through blood work or a CT scan. Unheimlichkeit is a feeling. That's how I want to read it.
1: And that's how I would prefer that you read it.
0: Uh-huh.
1: I just simply...
0: You're worried about my health.
1: I just simply...
0: Oh, you care about me.
1: If you can... It's right. You're just now figuring that out.
0: You can respond to the poll and send questions, comments, conundrum snarks to 877-282-2337.
1: But please remember, I can't respond.
0: Wow.
1: Just want people to know. That's a good reminder.
0: Do you think you can keep that voice up for long? What you just did?
1: What do you mean?
0: Please note that I cannot respond.
1: That did not sound like Jason. All right. This is from Jonathan. Todd, why do you think that there is so much anti-Semitism escalating in the world?
0: That's a really great question. In fact, I wouldn't say why is there so much anti-Semitism escalating in the world today. It's always been. It has always been that way. There's multiple levels of it. You can pick your favorite or add your own. But first of all, I think that there is jealousy involved with Jewish people. It is my opinion, and I do believe that we've actually have some empirical data to support my premise, my thesis, which would be Jewish people are smarter than the rest of us. They're smart. And they do well in business. You can put them in the worst economy. Put them in Germany, for instance, and they will still thrive. They're just good at stuff, and they're smart. And I think there's jealousy involved. Second, I think they're different. They're different. It's almost like DNA different. Now, I'm not talking about intellect because I think that's there. I'm just talking about personality and customs. They're just different and they're peculiar and you either dig them or you don't. I happen to be of the stripe that I really dig them. I just like Jewish people. They think differently. They're sharper and they're just peculiar in a really intriguing way to me. Not everybody feels that way. They bug a lot of people. Third, I think that there's a demonic realm involved. I think that this is a spiritual issue that is going on. Don't forget, God is not done with the Jewish people yet. There is still a plan for them. The devil loved the genocide of Nazi Germany. He hates anybody associated with God. Now, they're not, of course, saved unless they put their trust in Jesus, but they are still God's chosen people. I know we did not replace them. We're not the same as. We are a unique institution, but God still has future plans for Israel. And so I think that there is a spiritual component of this where the devil himself is involved. I think fourth, if I could, and this one's slightly more difficult to articulate, I think that there is something about being God's chosen people that has always made them a target. This is not New Testament, by the way, or just Middle Ages, or think 1900s and Nazi Germany. No, the surrounding nations, they always hated the Jewish people. They just did. And I think that it is because it is just a part of God's plan. I can't articulate what it is because I don't know the mind of God, but I think simply because they are God's chosen people, there's a plan for Israel. I just think that you're seeing spiritual forces involved that will forever exist with Jewish people. I don't think it's ever going to stop. It is a phenomenon. It really is. How else do you explain millennia of hate toward the Jewish people? if it isn't something on a different plane. Jimmy, you got any other reasons?

0: No, I don't.
1: I marvel at it. I always marvel at it. I don't understand why some people hate them so much. I mean, they just really hate them. And I wonder if a part of it, if there's anything that is even baked into the Goyim DNA, where there's a predisposition perhaps toward disliking them. I know evangelicals as a rule do like Jewish people, not just the nation of Israel, not just the nation state, but the people of the nation of Israel and all Jewish people scattered around the globe. But we're kind of, I think, the exception. If you got another reason, you can text it along with your vote to 877-282-2337.
0: You're not going to let people forget that vote.
1: I'm gonna win, Jimmy.
0: I didn't know it was a contest.
1: Oh, everything between us is a contest. Are you kidding?
0: This is from anonymous. Todd, I'm currently in seminary where a Christian counseling program is offered, and I often hear you discussing the importance of biblical counseling rather than Christian counseling. Could you please explain the key differences between the two approaches to counseling?
1: Integrationalism. There's others, but that's the biggie. Biblical counseling is purely Bible applied to life, period. We don't read Jung. We don't care about Freud. We don't care about the latest cognitive behavioral therapy. No, we don't care about the latest trauma therapy other than to identify the problems with it. No, we don't need it. We don't need it. We have the Bible. It's sufficient for all of life and godliness. It's funny. Yesterday, I was on the Dove Network with Perry Atkinson. Boy, that's a bang-up network. I like those people. And he asked about biblical counseling. He said, why do you think the Transform Show, which they air on their network, our four-season biblical counseling program, he said, why do you think that's resonating with so many people? Because they're hearing from folks like, wow, this is really amazing. And I said, I think that's because they see how the Bible applies directly to all things, not just some stuff, everything. So when people come in with different issues and struggles and concerns, here's a Bible verse, there's a Bible verse, this is what the scriptures say about this, and people go, whoa, that's biblical counseling. Christian counseling integrates secular therapy, secular psychiatry. And so it's not pure Bible, it is an integration of secular and scripture. So you would have a decision to make. And I think the decision is this: do you believe in the sufficiency of the Bible or not? That will determine if you're into Christian counseling or biblical counseling. Don't forget the four seasons of Transformed. You can watch them all, 52 episodes for free at FortisPlus.org. 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
0: All right, this is from Alexandra. Todd, I'm wondering how to biblically deal with temper tantrum. My one-year-old has started having these moments where he flips out over nothing. He's still young, can't speak very much, but I've heard before that tantrums are developmentally normal, but they also seem to be sinful.
1: Yes.
0: I don't want to spank him in the middle of it because it just makes it worse, and I don't want to spank him after to restart the crying. So do you have any advice?
1: Yes, as a matter of fact. First of all, I would encourage you, read Shepherding a Child's Heart. It is still the gold standard of parenting books. Even coming from a guy who wrote a book on parenting called Reset for Parenting, he tackles the issue, when to begin spanking. Ted Tripp, this still strikes me. I always feel like I need to give a preamble. I know this is going to sound shocking, but first job of the parent is to get the child brought under submission. Job number one. And that involves spanking. No, it doesn't mean a switch. We're talking about little children here, but they pain communicates. We're not talking about leaving marks ever. I don't care what the age is. We're not talking about that. Pain communicates. They can understand it. And temper tantrums can be overcome quite easily. Now, don't merely rely on a spanking to bring it into submission. There needs to be a preamble. One of the most helpful things I think you can do as a parent of young children is to lay down the house rules quickly. Here are the rules. If you do this, this will be the consequence. And if you're dealing with a child with temper tantrums, it is in the calm moments, the sweet moments, not when you're agitated because they just threw a fit, that you explain to them, if you do an outburst, you'll be disciplined for that. And they maybe don't understand. If the child is a year old, will they fully understand that? I don't know. Maybe, maybe not. But when it happens and you calmly respond to it and say to them, that is not acceptable, no. And a wrist tap, if that's the age that they're at, to give them a sense of, you're in charge, you mean this, you have the power, and this is not acceptable. You have to establish that. Where this gets such a bad rap is, I think we automatically go to, that's it, you're going to knock it off. Come here, open up your hand, I'm going to slap your hand with a wooden spoon. That's not disciplining. Remember, discipline, I think one of the things that I say in my book, Reset for Parents, is never discipline your children. And you read that or hear that and you go, what? What do you mean, don't discipline my children? I want to spank them, little monsters. No, disciple them. And if that involves corporal punishment, so be it. It should at some level, at different ages. But don't discipline them, because that has a punitive sense to it. And it has a negative connotation. That means you're just going to get them into conformity. No, you want to disciple them. This is why we don't act like that, honey. We love our neighbors. And when you act like that and target, it's not loving our neighbor. So it's not going to happen again. Now, do you ever get to raise your voice to your child? Sure. You'll probably need your spouse's help in determining what volume level you're at and how appropriate it is, because we have a tendency to misjudge how loud we can be. And by the way, children, they have a different loud scale than we do. Women have a different loud scale. Here you go. This isn't a parenting tip. This is a dating and marriage tip. Sir, you don't think you're yelling. She does. When a man merely raises his voice, it's yelling. And you think, well, that's not reasonable, because I'm not yelling. I'm just trying to make a point. That comes across as yelling. Was talking to Mrs. Friel about this. I said, why do you think that phenomenon exists? And she didn't have to think about it for a second. She said, it's because loud is scary. When men bow up at any level, she said, it's scary. We are the weaker gender. So it frightens us. Don't forget that, sir. And I think when it comes to parenting our children, got to be careful of that too. Because this could be like almost screaming, especially to some children. Oh, our second child, a glance, a raised eyebrow would wither her. So know your kids, but you can raise your voice. Just be mindful of what that level should be. They need to know that you're in charge. And when a child has a tantrum, I believe it needs to be stopped on the spot. You don't wait for it to wear itself out, because that says, well, you're in charge. Which is one of the reasons some kids throw tantrums. They think they're in charge and they're miserable, so they're constantly throwing tantrums. Or their tantrum has never been dealt with. So what do they think? They're tantruming. That's right. Their tantruming has been reinforced through a lack of discipling. So you need to set the record straight, even if it means in the middle of it. If it means picking them up, carrying them out of the store, bringing them to a place where you can get right in their grill. No, that is not going to happen anymore. And if you've laid down the rule in advance that corporal punishment will be the consequence, then you must administer it. And if you do that enough, you'll win. You have to win. Because if you can't get a one-year-old under control, wait till that beast is 10. Wait till that Tasmanian devil is 16. You will have bred a nightmare. It's not fun. It goes, I think, against our nature of kindness. We love our kids, but we need to be corrected in our definition of love, because the Bible gives us the definition by stating, if you do not spank your child, you do not love your child. It is an act of love. Kids that are never discipled, that they never receive corporal punishment, are the most miserable kind. Hasn't this gentle parenting thing been proven? Do any of us need to be reminded of the effects of gentle parenting? Go to any grocery store, and you're in the freezer aisle, and all the refrigerators are running, and over in the bakery, you can hear just screaming, no tears, just screaming, and an exhausted-looking mother or father. Job number one, get them under control. By the way, Jimmy, I think I've got another million-dollar idea here.
0: Well, you tell me.
1: This is you can take it, because I can't do anything with it. Because Mrs. Friel said something unusual the other night. We were out for a walk, and she said, I'm in the mood for ice cream, which I knew was a mistake, because when she eats ice cream, it hits her guts.
0: She
1: couldn't help it. So we go to the Publix, and we're in the freezer. It was a BOGO. By the way, do you know that if you do BOGO, buy one, get one free, you don't have to buy two?
0: Right. Yep, I know.
1: You just buy the one, you get half price.
0: I'm married to a coupon queen.
1: Love that. My daughter had told me, it's like, no, they've been tricking me all these years. I went with the bait and switch routine. I always would get two. So we go in the freezer aisle, open it up, And by the way, Ben and Jerry's flavors aren't as good as they used to be, in my estimation. And why do talk show hosts have their own ice cream? Nobody watches them. Who would want to eat their product that they endorse? At any rate, you open up the door, and then you close it, and then you look at it some more, but you can't see anything because it gets all steamed up. Invent a freezer door that doesn't fog up. You'll make millions. You're welcome. 877-282-2337.
0: All right, this is from Anonymous. It's a text. Todd, if a son is concerned with how his dad is spending his time in retirement, is it appropriate for him to talk to his dad about this? How would you advise someone regarding this?
1: Respectfully. Sure you can. Respectfully. And keeping in mind, too, and I think this is true for all adults, really, mostly in the dynamic of our relationships, all we can really give is an opinion and advice and try to download wisdom. You don't have the authority over your dad to say, that's enough golf, Pop. You got to start doing something, or get out of the lazy boy, Dad. You're getting sluggish and overweight. You don't have that authority. But in love, respectfully, talk to him about it. Hey, Pop, you know, I was just thinking back before you retired. Man, you were a go-getter. And now I just see you like, well, kind of the opposite end of the spectrum. Did you do that on purpose? In other words, have a conversation. Learn. Ask questions. You don't have to come charging in. For all you know, because this is what you might hear. All right, this is fantastic, but it's only to prove a point. Because we don't know what might be motivating behavior. What if Dad said, yeah, I know. I didn't want to tell you this, but my doctor said that I've got low. And so my energy is really, really low. I'm working on it. They're giving me vitamins for that. I'm trying to do the natural way. But he said it's probably going to take at least 3 months of just feeling just dead dog tired.
4: Oh, okay. Sorry I yelled at you, Dad.
1: So always approach it knowing that you don't know everything. Ask questions. Do it respectfully. Do it out of compassion. And any time that you're going to perhaps, let's just call it confront somebody, for lack of a better word, make sure you pray a bunch about it. Pray for the person. Pray for your heart. I promise you, it will tenderize you so that when you approach Dad, it doesn't come across as scolding. No older man wants to be scolded by a younger man. Okay, no younger man wants to be scolded by an older man either. But when you pray, you won't be doing any scolding. You'll be doing a lot of loving. This is Wretched Radio.
5: 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His instructions are so clear and uncomplicated. 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
7: That's where I think we need to go back to our political triage. 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Now, I believe, Tony, and I know you do too, that the Bible speaks to a whole host of issues. 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
9: Attributes of God. Psalm 115, verse 3 says,
8: that God does all that he pleases. God is sovereign over his whole creation. He has the right and the power to govern all things according to his will. Nothing occurs in your life that God, in his sovereignty, has not allowed. He is working all things for his glory and the good of those who love him. This is Wretched Radio with Todd Friel.
1: Saving so much money, you're going bankrupt. This is Wretched Radio. So Mrs. Hicks likes to save money, does she?
0: Oh, you have no clue.
1: So when she finds a deal, she buys it.
0: Three or four times over.
1: Yeah, that's it. Our joke. Our joke is, okay, we don't do three or four times over. But when we maybe buy something that we probably, didn't need, but it was such a good deal, one of us will joke, it's almost like we're making money here.
0: Yeah.
1: No, you're not. You have to spend to save. Just the same, Mrs. Hicks, she likes it. This isn't becoming a hoarding problem, is it?
0: It's
1: knocking on the door.
0: It is. It hasn't left the one particular room yet, but I legitimately joke that it's our store. Like, I'm going to go down and get some more deodorant. I got to go to the store. Anybody want anything?
1: Okay, so give me how many deodorants do you have down there?
0: 500.
1: No.
0: Yeah. Yeah.
1: No.
0: Yeah. Yeah. Probably not 500, but probably 250.
1: You're joking.
0: And I'm not joking. And I tell her, you need to stop with the deodorant and the toothpaste.
1: Jimmy, hold on. I just have to defend Mrs. Hicks here. Mm. I'm sorry. Maybe you stink and have bad breath.
0: Well, I don't disagree with that. But at some point, you're like, don't you think we have enough? And her answer is, well, when I get it for free, why not?
1: Well, how does she get it for free? I want to know this trick.
0: She will teach you. She needs to start a course. It's the couponing thing. I don't know, man. I don't understand how it works.
1: She's one of those. See, I've seen those videos.
0: Yep.
1: There is something to that.
0: Yep, it is.
1: Where you can you walk out with bags of stuff for like $4 or something.
0: That's what she does.
1: Wow.
0: That's right.
1: She should start a YouTube channel.
0: She should, but she just...
1: She could be an influencer.
0: She just follows everyone else who does, and that's where she finds her deals.
1: And she's been applying it.
0: Yep, she does.
1: Alrighty. So, Jimmy,
0: yeah,
1: I'd like to help you out.
0: How are you going to do that?
1: We could unload some of that deodorant and toothpaste.
0: Oh, well, we could. I told her we're going to have to find people that need it.
1: We'll take it. Have you seen the price of that stuff? It's ridiculous. Not only that, I'm so glad you brought up toothpaste. I think it's Colgate from Costco. So we'll buy, of course it's Costco. So naturally you get five tubes at a time, right? I'm telling you, they're watering down the toothpaste. It's shrinkflation. They either shrink the size, which they do all the time. It's like this jar of jam. I know it used to be bigger than this. The price is up and the size is down. Well, I don't know about the tube size for Colgate. I think that's probably shrunk too. But it's also just the texture of it. It's more watery. And I know this is empirical. Mrs. Friel and I, the last few days, because we just got the toothpaste that we started using from Costco. And I said to Mrs. Free, I said, I need to brush my teeth again. And I'd just done it like 2 hours ago, hadn't eaten anything. And she said, well, that's weird. I feel the same way. And so we started tracking it. I'm telling you, they're watering down the toothpaste. So if you got good stuff over there in the Hicks store, we'll be happy to take some of that off your hands.
0: We do.
1: Yeah. What kind do you got? Anything?
0: Everything.
1: Yeah.
0: All I use is Colgate. So we've got plenty of that.
1: Yeah. Well, just have you been feeling the need lately to brush your teeth more often?
0: If I'm going to ever use it all before it expires.
1: I don't think that stuff there. Okay. There's a disagreement Mrs. Friel and I have. Expiration dates. Mm-hmm. I don't believe in them.
0: You don't?
1: Food, yes. That it's like at a certain point. But even then, I don't buy the date that they put on there because I think it's eggs. Eggs can go way longer than expiration date. Yeah. Yogurt, that stuff lasts for forever. So I do believe that food can go bad, but it's stuff like toothpaste. There's an expiration date on toothpaste. Really? What?
0: Yeah, I think some of those things, toothpaste, some medicines and all, I think it's not necessarily it's bad. I just think the effectiveness starts to slow a little bit.
1: Then take more. You've got plenty of it.
0: That's true. Brush your teeth twice, Jimmy.
1: 877-282-2337.
0: All right, this is from Rachel. Todd, are study Bibles something we should rely on regularly or if the Holy Spirit lives in us?
1: Well, that's that latter part makes it a really great question.
0: Mm-hmm.
1: But I would, first of all, rely. No, you shouldn't rely on it. Use it. Yes. Use it regularly. Feel free to. But if you're using it more as a crutch than as a tool, you probably just want to adjust it. What does that look like? Well, you in other words, you read the verse, and before you immediately run to the note on it, think it through. You try to sort it. What was being said there? What was the point of that verse? Then you can go check out the note. Because if you're just relying on it, you're probably, it's great that you're reading the Bible. It's great that you use the study notes, but you might be coming a little bit undisciplined and perhaps flabby with your interpretive skills. So by all means, use it. I think a study Bible is awesome. I really do. I think it's a blessing. Would you like to hear my impression of a conversation that happened once? I don't know if it was face-to-face, but this is my impression of Alistair Begg regarding the John MacArthur study Bible. Quote, "Get those notes out of there, Johnny." That's a quote from Alistair Begg. He doesn't like them, I think. I don't know if he still feels that way. Some people aren't a fan because they just don't believe that they belong in the Bible. I don't think it's blasphemous. I don't think it's incorrect. I think it's a help. And if it helps us to grow and to learn and to love the Lord more, then I say huge thumbs up. But the question about, wait, but don't we have the Holy Spirit? That's an illumination question. How does the Holy Spirit illuminate us? Well, it starts with, he illuminates our minds that we can actually understand Scripture at all, meaning we believe it's true. I think that's, if I had to do an ordo, it would be that it starts with, I believe that it is true. That's the illumination of the Holy Spirit. Does he, however, help you to get it, like understand it more? I believe that he does to varying degrees for different people, but I would stop well short of all you do is pray and ask the Holy Spirit to illuminate you and you're going to understand the text. Could he answer that prayer? Absolutely. Does he? Yeah, he does. But what he expects from us is that we do what? We labor hard in the word. We're workmen rightly dividing the word of truth. So we use our skills, we use our brains, and we sweat over a text to understand it, all the while asking him, please help me to understand this rightly. And could you pray, please give me the correct interpretation? Of course, that's not a sinful prayer, but make sure that you don't think that that's normative or the way that he typically helps you to understand the Bible. Do I believe, having said that, because I know that there are some people who would be like, well, that just feels like then we're just not, like the Holy Spirit just isn't involved in our sanctification and in our illumination. He is. And I don't want to go so far that there's a divide between the two. Simultaneously, there is a ditch on the other side that's just, okay, Holy Spirit, give me the interpretation. They never study, they never read, they never think about anything. They just expect some sort of mystical illumination. Find the balance, and be Spirit-led. I think Romans 8 is one of the most misunderstood verses. This is right up there with Philippians 4:13. But that we're led by the Spirit. I think almost everybody immediately thinks that it's some sort of feeling, that it's some sort of pushing, or this supernatural directing. It's not. In that text, what it means is that when you are filling your brain with Bible and living it out, you're being led by the Spirit who inspired the Bible. That's a far cry from, okay, I'm being Spirit-led. Okay, all right. Do we buy Crest or Colgate? Crest or Colgate? I want to be Spirit-led. Lead me, Spirit. Okay, that's just not the way that he works. And in fact, I would say this. Let's just use the toothpaste illustration and beat it to pieces further, shall we? How do you make a decision about Crest or Colgate? All right. So let's say you've been using whatever toothpaste. Is there anybody but Crest and Colgate? AIM used to be a toothpaste. They're still in business? Yeah, you don't know either.
0: I don't know.
1: Okay. You've been using AIM, and it hasn't been doing the job, and you're thinking Crest or Colgate. How do you make a decision? You know what? You're going to use your brain. You might go on the internet. You might remember, don't I remember Friel and Hicks talking about Colgate being all watered down? Why don't we give Crest? You know, you think it through. Same thing is true with the Bible. You think it through. You use your knowledge. And that is being led by the Spirit. Now, to make sure that we don't think that we're completely cutting the Spirit out of our life, it is not wrong. In fact, it should be encouraged. Lord, as I study this, would you help me? Help me to use my brain the best way. Help me to make the right decision. I want to make the decision that is most pleasing to you in this scenario. So would you please guide me in that? Nothing wrong with that, as long as you are simultaneously doing the stuff that you're supposed to be doing. And I think if you follow those kind of guidelines, you might bumper back and forth just a little bit, but I think you'll find the right balance of leading a genuine Spirit-led life. And here's a test for you, incidentally. If you hear me use the term live a Spirit-led life and you're like, whoa, what are we getting charismatic here? You're probably needing a little bit of an adjustment. Now, if you're in the other ditch where it's just, oh, Spirit, move me, oh, Spirit, lead me, oh, Spirit, I'm a puppet in your hands, you would probably need an adjustment too. 877-282-2337 or send stuff to idea@wretched.org. 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
0: Remember when the craziest cultural ideas stayed in dystopian novels? 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And Fortis Institute fellow Pastor Brad Bigney hosts a podcast called Thrive, and that's exactly what it's all about. 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And this is the kind of Christ-centered content that we're producing every single day here at Fortis Institute, and it's only made possible because of our gospel partners. 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Most Christian TV makes you want to change the channel. 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You can see Todd out in the streets talking to actual people about the gospel. 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
10: Hermeneutics is the art and science of interpreting Scripture. When reading the Bible, begin with these three questions. What does it say? What does it mean? What difference does it make? Many common mistakes can be avoided with basic hermeneutics. This is Wretched Radio with Todd Friel.
1: Well, here we go. This is Wretched Radio. Jimmy, I didn't open up the pictures you sent to me. I'm going to take a look at the Hicks store This is apparently the couponing efforts of Mrs. Hicks. Now, you made it sound like it's just like out of control.
0: Well, it not yet. This is about the first three. This is about the first 3 weeks.
1: It is a store.
0: But what you see now, what you see in those pictures, it's like that's laughable because it's only that's within the first 3 weeks of her starting.
1: Dude, okay, so here I can explain the pictures I'm looking at. You can tell it's like a basement room. It's an unfinished basement room.
0: Right.
1: Uh-huh. But you've got racks in there.
0: Yeah, shelves, yeah.
1: Like shelves in a grocery store.
0: Yep.
1: And I'm looking at, I think this is Dove. Ooh. You don't need all, well, you got a lot of boys in your house. So yeah, you probably do. What is this? Something body wash.
0: Uh-huh.
1: Yeah. You've got, there's 1, 2, 3, 4, 5, 6, 7, 8 deep of that alone. There's Irish Spring.
0: Mm-hmm.
1: Oh, what's this? Axe.
0: Yep.
1: Oh, Axe. That's like the dude body wash.
0: Yeah.
1: Right?
0: Yeah.
1: Okay,
0: yeah.
1: So that's the one for the boy. Look at the Dove. It's like a grocery store. It's a...
0: hey, look, she's a clean freak, so it's going to be organized.
1: Okay. I was in a grocery store in Tennessee. We were up at the house of Nick Freitas and stopped at a grocery store. I wanted to find the manager and just like, dude, props. I have never seen a more meticulously organized grocery store in my life. Everything was like, okay, so... Like her shelves, those are like orderly and neat.
0: Mm-hmm.
1: No, this was different.
0: Mm.
1: It's like somebody was taking a ruler between each. All right, yeah. And they never crooked. The whole store was that way, and it was like you got to change it. Stop calling yourself Piggly Wiggly, and just call yourself OCD Center, because that is exactly who's running that place. 877-282-2337.
0: All right, this is from Matt. Todd, a month ago, my grandfather died, unsaved and devout, an unsaved and devout Mormon. Hmm. He was the kindest person I've ever known, but hell-bound nonetheless. Yeah. It's been haunting me the past couple of weeks that I didn't give him the gospel. With that, should I repent of not giving him the gospel while we had him? It is killing me that I know what's waiting him. Though he died expecting to hear well done on the other side, any honest Christian knows that he'll hear I never knew you.
1: Yeah. Yeah, that's heavy. Want to make sure we find our balance in this situation. You can't witness to every person on the planet. You can't witness to everybody you walk by on the streets. Unless you're Ray Comfort. Otherwise, the rest of us realize that some discretion is involved because, well, we've got responsibilities and there's things that we have to do. And not every opportunity lends itself to witnessing. And sometimes it's just downright inappropriate to evangelize somebody in a particular setting. Rare, but nevertheless. In fact, I had this conversation with Perry Atkinson on the Dove yesterday that, for instance, if there's an outdoor seating area of a restaurant, I've seen open-air preachers. They'll go right up to where people are, you know, they're fenced in, they're eating a sandwich. All right, everybody, listen up. It's like, oh, they're eating. You just, I know I feel that tension myself, but I just think that there's some manners where your method can undermine your message so much that you're doing perhaps more harm than good. Having said all of that, there are some people that I do believe that the Lord will hold us accountable for not witnessing to. I don't know the dynamic with your grandpa. I don't know how much you were able to see him, spend time with him. So I don't know all the details. So I'm going to speak in generalities. I do believe that when the opportunity exists and we don't take it, I don't know what else to call it, but sin, when we're commanded to make the most of every opportunity, we're commanded. If it weren't a command, I would be reticent to say that. But it is a command. And when we have what can only be described as a legitimate opportunity that we just biff, that we just don't take advantage of, then I think it is sin. And the good news is, yes, you repent of your sin and you enjoy the forgiveness that you have in Christ. You don't let it continue to rattle around and to grow any sort of bitterness inside you. You rejoice that even though you sinned, you have a Savior who is willing to forgive you. Even when we are unfaithful to Him, He is faithful to us. And then you use that to make the most of every opportunity of that we are supposed to take when we can take it. And then too, I would suggest this. This is hard too. This is a balancing issue. When it comes to losing a loved one that you know is spending eternity in a lake of sulfur, I don't think we ever want to lose that grief that they're there. I don't think it's right. I don't think it's healthy. I think it can oftentimes be a great motivator for evangelizing, but simultaneously, be careful that it doesn't debilitate you. There's a difference that it just cripples you. It's haunting you, and it is perhaps affecting you in negative ways. I think that would be going too far, but I do believe that we should never lose that sense of, oh, hell is horrible. Hell is so awful. I don't think that we spend enough time talking about how nasty hell is. It's nasty not because God is capricious, but because the things that we take for granted will be gone. Perhaps somebody who has ongoing pain has an understanding of what hell will be like, just forever pain. How's about forever thirst? Wow, do we underplay that? That the thirst in hell will be so torturous. Dying of thirst is one of the worst ways to die. By the way, Jesus said, in the understatement of the millennium, I thirst. Because he was being deprived of liquids. He was losing blood. And it was hot. He was laboring. He was being abused. I thirst. It was a horrible way to die. And that's eternity in hell. And we need to remember that, because that will be the very thing that gives us the kick that we need to maybe overcome our fear or our nervousness and anxiety about evangelizing and get on it. Because what's the alternative? A few minutes of awkwardness for you or an eternity in hell for them? 877-282-2337.
0: All right, this is from Jonathan. Todd, I have a question regarding when it would be wise to start seeking a relationship when pornography has been an ongoing fight in my life. How much victory and consistency should I see in my life before I can start pursuing a godly woman?
1: It's a great question, and I do think that there's an answer. There might be some variety in the answers because we don't have a single Bible verse that says this long, this pure. But I do believe wisdom would say, and somebody could disagree with this. I think you need to have total victory for no less than a year. You asked, and I'm telling you that I think total victory, no less than a year. Because if you're looking at it on any, okay, it's like it used to be every day, so now it's only every week. And you want to go date some goyle and bring that into a relationship? Really? You want to get married to somebody? Honey, I'll be down the hall. I'm only looking at it once a week. Are you kidding? It needs to be mortified. Now, why do I pick a year? Fine, pick 2 years. I don't think I'd go less than a year. It needs to demonstrate. No, I actually do have victory over this. I'm not that kind of a man anymore. I'm a more godly man now, and I've demonstrated it. Let's see if we can all figure this out together. Imagine you're a young man and you've been dealing with this sin, and you find a goyel that you're attracted to. She's godly. So you approach the dad and you say, sir, I'd like the privilege of dating your daughter with an eye on marriage. And the wise Christian dad says, cool. How often are you looking at porn? What would pass muster? What would pass muster? Well, it's only once a week now. Son, nice to meet you. Why don't you come back when you've got it under control? We'll talk then. It's not hard to imagine that a dad who loves his daughter, wants to protect his daughter, knows the corrosive nature of pornography. What do you think would be acceptable to him? And now let's just do the scenario again. Sir, I'd like to court your daughter. Cool. When was the last time you looked at porn? Sir, I am so glad you brought this up, because I realized that this is such a nasty sin, and I did not want to be that kind of a man because I knew I would never be qualified to have the privilege of being married to a godly woman. And so it was a year and 6 months ago I stopped looking at it, and I have not looked at it since, and I am dead set against it. And not only do I have every wise mechanism in place to not look at it, it abhors me. It disgusts me to even think about looking at it. And so I hope that you will understand that it's been a year and 6 months that demonstrates I'm serious, I'm earnest about this, and I believe I'm a man who is qualified to date your daughter. Okay, so what do you think he's going to say? What do you think the number is? It's been 4 weeks since I've looked at porn. I don't think Dad's going to give you a pass. I think a year is a good working number of total victory. By the way, we have a free resource at Fortis Plus. It's called Play the Man. It will give you the incentive you need to overcome and mortify that sin once and for all. And until tomorrow, go serve your king.
11: A right to die? This is Ken Ham on a mission to call the church back to God's word and the gospel. Over half of Americans believe euthanasia should be an option for the terminally ill. Canada legalized it a decade ago, and over 100,000 people have ended their own lives. What does God's word say about this practice? Well, euthanasia is really an attempt to be as gods, just like what Adam and Eve wanted. But we're not God, and we have no right to try to be gods. The Bible makes it clear that taking an innocent life is murder. Euthanasia, under the guise of compassion, it's really murder. Life is precious and a gift from God. Decisions of life and death belong to our all-knowing God, not humans.
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13: American Family News, I'm Robert Thornton. A ceasefire deal between the U.S. and Iran soon expires as peace talks remain stalled. At the Oval Office during a meeting with a teen lifeguard today, President Donald Trump repeated his claims that Iran wants to make a deal.
14: But they're not going to make the kind of a deal that I feel is necessary. Look, we're in there for one reason. Iran cannot have a nuclear weapon.
13: Iran is reportedly warning it will ramp up its offense if talks fail. It also says it is finalizing a deal with Oman over how ships can pass through the Strait of Hormuz going forward. President Trump repeated his threats to bomb Oman if it gets in the way. The Trump administration says it is temporarily pausing construction of a border project in the Big Bend National Park while the head of the agency tasked with building the wall visits Texas to do an on-the-ground evaluation. The project through the national park has faced bipartisan opposition by critics who say it is disturbing a pristine environmental area and that the region's rugged and remote terrain already serves as a deterrent to immigrants and human traffickers. A new report from a New York City coalition of Jewish teachers shows where anti-Semitism is most common in city schools. Here's Fox's Gernal Scott.
15: United Jewish Teachers says patterns of hostility against Jewish teachers, staff, and students are most prevalent in Brooklyn, with almost 37% of documented instances, followed by Queens and Manhattan, with 27 and 25% respectively. Incidents in the remaining boroughs, the Bronx and Staten Island, are less than 10% each. Incidents are usually cases of harassment, vandalism, and threats. Among recommendations are adopting the international definition of anti-Semitism, quick response to direct acts, and staff training. New York City has the largest Jewish population in the world, outside Israel. In New York, Gernal Scott, Fox News.
13: The Texas Attorney General's office says AG Ken Paxton sent letters to over 110 different Texas cities to notify them that they are prohibited from raising ad valorem taxes above the no new revenue tax rate. The action follows the AG's investigation of over 1,000 Texas cities and his previous letters to stop other cities from illegally raising taxes. A 2025 law bars cities from raising property taxes above the no new revenue rate if they do not meet Texas's financial statement, audit, and transparency requirements. It appears Republicans are not the only ones concerned about a new law in Massachusetts that removes gestational limits on abortion. As AFN's Chris Woodward explains, even some Democrats are pushing back.
16: Nine House Democrats broke ranks to vote against the bill. They called it barbaric and warned it sets a slippery slope, noting that prior state law already allowed late-term abortions to protect a mother's life or in cases of severe fatal anomalies. Kristen Day of Democrats for Life said seeing rank-and-file Democrats in Massachusetts break ranks to oppose the expansion was a rare but welcome sight.
17: I'm always encouraged to see Democrats speak their conscience and speak the truth. Too many of them feel like they can't do it. And so, yes, it's very encouraging to see people push back against this really extreme abortion measure.
16: With Massachusetts now joining nine other states and the District of Columbia and having no statutory gestational limits, Day warns voters in other regions against assuming their state laws are permanent, pointing to out-of-state funding driving similar initiatives across the nation.
17: People should really pay attention and not be afraid to speak up for the protections of women.
16: As similar battles loom on ballots in states like Virginia this fall, the rift in Massachusetts highlights an escalating fight over the future direction of reproductive policy nationwide. I'm Chris Woodward.
13: The South faces a week of more heat, with heat index values reaching 115 in some spots. Fox Weather's Craig Herrera.
18: And look at the coastal communities from the Carolinas down and through Georgia under the extreme heat warning. So little relief at the coast, little relief overnight. And the highest level, the extreme heat warning, goes all the way over to Little Rock, by the way. If you live in Little Rock, if you're in Tupelo, Montgomery, New Orleans, same story for you.
13: Any afternoon storms that pop up will provide little lasting relief. That is all our time for this hour's news. 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For American Family News, I'm Robert Thornton.

are indeed grateful for your presence. We invite you to read the bulletin to learn about our many ministries and discover the many ways you can participate in the life of the church. And I want to highlight a few. We are continuing our Form of Grace Sunday School summer series entitled God at Work. 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Our upcoming Shalom Farms outreach service opportunity is on July 19th. It begins at 9 a.m. to 12 p.m. and it will be held at the Northside Farm. 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We're grateful that Margaret Harvey continues to take pictures for our online church directory. 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You can put it in the prayer box, which is in the narthex, or you can submit a prayer request online at www.grace-covenant.org/resources. Let us now prepare our hearts to worship the living God.

0: Please stand and join in the call to worship. I will sing of your steadfast love, O Lord, forever. With my mouth, I will proclaim your faithfulness to all generations. I declare that your steadfast love is established forever. Your faithfulness is as firm as the heavens. Happy are the people who know the festal shout, who walk, O Lord, in the light of your countenance. They exult in your name all day long and extol your righteousness.
1: 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This morning's sermon, entitled Faith in the Silence, will be delivered by the Reverend Joanna W. Sidnor, co-pastor. Assisting in the service today are Calvin Loss, our liturgist, Stephanie Hill Blackwood, our soprano soloist, Chris Martin, our director of music and organist, and the Reverend Calvin Sidnor IV, co-pastor. Our opening hymn is Eternal Father, Strong to Save, which is number 562 in the Presbyterian hymnal.

The Bible reminds us that no one is without sin. We all fall short of God's glory. But if we confess our sins, God is faithful to forgive us and cleanse us. Let us now take a moment to confess our sins to God, trusting in his mercy and grace. Be mindful of your mercy, O Lord, and of your steadfast love, for they have been from of old. Do not remember the sins of my youth or my transgressions. According to your steadfast love, remember me. For your goodness' sake, O Lord, good and upright is

0: If you have been, you know today what it is to be free. 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
2: All right, guys, 866-34-TRUTH, 866-348-7884. This is Michael Zwick, and we've got Elizabeth on the line. But, Elizabeth, over that commercial break, I was reminded by Billy Graham that we're not bothered the same way that the world is bothered. And one of the ways that I can keep myself from drifting is I focus on eternity. And I think sometimes the devil wants us to think that this life is really, really long and that eternity is really short. And the devil wants us to think that, you know, but the truth is that this life is like a vapor. It's only for a moment. And so I want to do the most that I can do for the Lord because I know that I'm going to spend all eternity with him. What do you think?
3: No, that's so true. I mean, the time is urgent in a sense of I have this small life. And when I get connected to his heart, I realize I'm like, in the time that I can, I want to give myself toward his work. And it is, I think there's an idea that serving the Lord is, you know, not fulfilling or that it's not joyful, but actually it can be the most fulfilling thing because we were created to work. It's like going to work with your dad. You know, we're created to do things with him, and it's actually the most fulfilling thing to do.
2: It is. And so you're a missionary. Have you been to some foreign countries or?
3: Yes. So I did. We have a school at Mount Scoble, and I was in the school for 6 months. And then for 3 months, I was in North Africa, and I got to see amazing testimonies of Muslim girls who are my age that had never heard the gospel. And when I would share the gospel with them, they would say, I'm not sure why, but you're glowing. There's something coming off of you. And a lot of the times they would feel this sense of peace that they've never experienced before, and they had never heard the gospel. So I had this life-altering experience going to this nation that you see there's war going on, but it's actually that God is moving, and the news is not, it's not true.
2: Yeah, and the Bible says that God has not given us a spirit of fear, but of power and of a sound mind. And so once again, what's the name of your mission organization if people want to follow you on Facebook or Instagram or support you?
3: Yes, it's called Maps Global.
2: Maps Global. Thanks a lot for the call, Elizabeth.
3: Thank you.
2: All right, and we've got a Buxman out of Ohio. Buxman, welcome to the show.
4: Hey, Michael, what an awesome testimony from Elizabeth. She's a woman after my own heart. I mean, she hit it when she talked about how she's reaching Muslim girls. Michael, I'm doing the same thing in Dayton, Ohio. I'm working with two Muslims. One's very devout. He's the father. And then by serendipitous divine intervention, I meet this man's son, and I'm discipling him. I got him a really good Bible, and he's eating like a baby would on milk right now. He's asking me all kinds of questions. And I'm working with an Israeli young woman about Christ, which is just, it's just amazing situation that God has put your brother in here in Dayton, Ohio. I'm actually in Buffalo, New York right now. I told our producer that I'm actually not in Dayton right now. I'm in Buffalo, New York. But I had to call in because I just love you guys. Hey, Elizabeth, great job. Great job. Keep going. Do what you're doing. And Michael, you hit it on the head, sir. What keeps me from drifting? Eternity. Now, I don't look at eternity, Michael, as, okay, Busman gets to rest and play guitar in heaven and all's great. That's true, but I'm frightened about my judgment to come and how God's going to root out, you know, the stuff that I shouldn't have done while I was wearing his name. And what I will be given crowns for the righteous things that he showed me to do in the Word of God, and I'll receive crowns for that. And my life now, Michael, is, okay, Busman, we're going after crowns, no longer after earthly trophies, which could be reputation, things, whatever that brings you joy and contentment on the earth. I'm now putting my focus on that judgment that will be coming to all of us, that'll be coming to all of us. And that's what keeps me drifting. And when I think about how much I have prayed over these two Muslim men and this Israeli young woman, God shows me exactly what to do, Michael, via reading, studying, and really pulling out truths from all 66 books. I don't listen to many podcasts. Well, I listen to you guys.
2: And we're grateful for that.
4: Yes, you are so welcome. I highly recommend this program because what Stu Epperson has set up is where Christians can call in and dialogue over things that they're not quite sure of. And he's got really good, you know, people to man that microphone. And Michael, I'm telling you, I'm very grateful for Truth Network. I'm very grateful for this particular program. But yes, that's what I do, Michael. There's a fear of God in me, sir, that when I see him face to face one day, right now he's faith, but one day I'll see him, and he's going to say, and I'll be the only one in the room except for my advocate, my Lord and Savior, Jesus Christ. And I will give an account for what I did on the earth, Michael, good and bad. And that's in Ecclesiastes, and that's which is the Old Testament, and in our New Covenant, guys, in the New Covenant. This day is coming. So may that be a help to you, my fellow brother or sister, that we've got a judgment coming. How do you want it to go? And we can decide by what we do and what we do not do.
2: Yeah, that's right.
4: That's all I got, Michael.
2: Yeah, well, I wanted to ask you something as well.
4: Sure.
2: Because there are a lot of people out there who are Christians who are saying, you know, how do I even talk to a Muslim? Or, because they have this different culture, they have this different belief. What did you do to either start the conversation? I mean, I'm curious about that.
4: Awesome, awesome question. I'm sure if Elizabeth could call back in, she would be able to answer this as well. Here it is. When the love of God is inside of the Christian, you automatically love everybody. And you can find that evidence in Galatians 5. It shows you the fruit of the Spirit. And the very first one, Michael, is love. And if you're loving, then when you see someone in a hijab or someone that looks different, darker skin tone, you see the beard, it's God within you that says, go talk to him. And basically, Michael, it says, hey, how you doing? That's it. My name's Busman. What's yours? That's how it starts. And you'd be surprised at how many Muslims are just grateful that you acknowledge them as somebody not an enemy. Because our culture today, Michael, is saying, shun away from the Muslim. You know, they're bad, bad people. They're going to blow us up and everything. Well, their religion does teach that. But believe it or not, some of them haven't reached that level of maturity in their own religion, Michael. So remember this verse, and this is what I love about you, sir. You quote scripture, and it's part of your dialogue. You remember, my fellow Christian brother and sister, when you see a Muslim, these words, straight from John, the disciple whom Jesus loved, greater is he who is in us than he who is in the Muslim. Greater is he who is in Buskman than he who is in this father and this son, who are both Muslim, or this Israeli who is Jewish. We have to live by what we read, ladies and gentlemen. And just as Michael said, if you're not reading it, you don't know that power source that I just quoted from the Word of God through the heart and mind of John Bar Zebedee, who wrote it. And that's how you start it, and then you let the conversation and the relationship, Michael, start and bud from there. But it begins, my dear friend, with love.
2: It begins with love. That's good. And then, so do you also learn about their religion, or do you learn about their culture as well, Buxman?
4: Absolutely, absolutely. The father that I'm working with actually handed me a copy of the Quran, and he goes, Busman, if you won't read it, bring it back, but if you will, keep it. So I read it, and Oh, my goodness. You can find so many ways to get these people Christ if you just read their textbook.
2: All right, buddy, we're going to a break. Thanks for the call, 866-348-7884. We'll be right back after this break.
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12: Hi, I'm John Erickson Tata. Some of the most beautiful hymns are written by hymn writers who have suffered much, like Anne Steele. She lost her mother when she was young, and at age 14, she began suffering from chronic malaria. All throughout her single life, Anne struggled with many health issues and was bedridden for 9 years before her death. During all this time, though, friends described her as cheerful and serene. You can tell that from these lines from one of her more famous hymns. Dear refuge of my weary soul, on thee when sorrows rise, on thee when waves of troubles roll, my fainting hope relies. To thee I tell each rising grief, for thou alone canst heal. Thy word can bring a sweet relief for every pain I feel. Oh, friend, God gives us examples like Anne Steele to remind us that, yes, despite suffering, He can sustain. And that is so true for your weary soul as well.
2: All right, guys, 866-348-7884, 866-34-TRUTH. This is Michael Zwick. How do you keep from drifting in your Christian life? And so the reason I did this, or the reason I did this show today, is because we went to the beach with my family, my wife and my three kids, and my two boys and myself were out at the beach. And I told them, I said, whatever you do, I said, you can play, you can swim in the water, this, that, the other. I said, but I want you to keep an eye on your mother. And so what the two boys started to do is they were swimming, they were doing their thing, and all of a sudden the riptide or the ocean started to pull them away. And I said, where's your mother? And they had to go back and they had to look at their mother. And I said, well, let's move over this way. In this case, we had to move over to our left so that we would stay with our mother. And I felt like what the Lord was telling me was this, is that we can't just kind of drift. We can't just kind of hang out in our Christian life. This life is a battle. And the Bible says that, don't you know that your life is like a vapor? It's here for a moment and then you're gone. And so when I realized that, hey, I've, instead of saying, well, I'm going to be around for 80 or 90 years or whatever, I just turned 45. I've only got another 40 years left to praise the Lord. I've only got another 40 years left or 30 years left to be able to share the word of God. And I know that tomorrow's not promised. I could be hit by a bus. I could get in a car wreck. Anything could happen. I want to give my very best for the Lord. Jimmy Carter, President Jimmy Carter, who lived to be 100 years old, he, when he was a young man, he went to Georgia Tech, and then he got into the he went into the Navy. And there was a guy named Admiral Rickover who started to interview Jimmy Carter for the job that he had in the Navy. And he started to ask him questions, and Jimmy Carter got nervous, and he got more and more nervous, and he felt like Admiral Rickover was going to say good job, but he never did that. And he asked him, what place did you finish in your class? And he told him number 60 out of 300 or whatever it was. But then at the end of the interview, Admiral Rickover, he looked Jimmy Carter straight in the eyes and he said, son, he said, did you always do your best? And Jimmy Carter was just about to say yes. But then he thought about it, those times that he was at Georgia Tech. He didn't always do his best. Those times when he was in the Navy, he didn't always do his best. And he had to say, no, sir, I did not always do my best. And Rickover turned the chair around and the meeting was over. And for the rest of his life, Jimmy Carter said, if I really believed that my education was something important, why did I not always do my best? If I really believed that the United States Navy was that important, why did I not always do my best? And you know, I may mess up on a lot of things in this life, Michael Zwick may, but I'm going to tell you one thing. One thing that I want to do right when I stand before the Lord Jesus Christ, I want him to say, well done, good and faithful servant. And I want to be able to look him in the eyes and say, Lord, I messed up, but I always gave you my best. And we've got a David out of Greensboro, North Carolina. Are you there, David?
13: I am here, Zwick. How are you?
2: Hey, doing good. We actually just heard your commercial for Faith and Finance, and we've got a David Belk, but I talked to you earlier today, David. You said you're on the road. Is that right?
13: I am. I'm between Nashville and Knoxville as I speak, yes.
2: Let me ask you this. For you in your life, your personal life, between you and the Lord, what keeps you from drifting away from the Lord in your Christian life, David?
13: You know, it's probably materialism in the bigger scheme, because, I mean, it just, there's too many things that are glittery of the world that's always attracted me as a young kid, as a young college kid, as a young adult. You know, and you make a little bit of money and you want some of the better things. And the more you buy, the more you want, the more you want, the more it tends to pull you away from those things. You start negotiating attending church. You start negotiating services. You start negotiating small groups, because it's inconvenience to the things that satisfies you of this world. And that's been a struggle for me and a lot of people I know, but that is a struggle. It's real. I think it's real with everybody that hears my voice, but we all struggle. The more we get, the more we want, and the more we get from that want, the more it controls us, the more it basically does not allow us to live free. And I think if you've been in any kind of bondage, whether that's debt bondage or you have a lot of stuff, you're always trying to figure out, well, I must need to use it. I must need to spend time with it because I've got it. And it can pull you away from being a steward to your family. It can pull you away from being a steward to your job or your employer, your relationships. And also, when you do that, you know, I hear a lot of people in my line of work as a financial planner, you hear people all the time, like, I'd love to give more. But they put themselves in a position that they've got this lifestyle that it takes so much money they can't give, and then they feel guilty about it. So there's a lot of little things in the stewardship world of our time with our family, our jobs, our relationships, yes, our church, yes, our volunteers, and all that stuff, that it just affects every bit of that, and it's easy to get pulled away because this world is all about telling you, you are not satisfied. You can't be satisfied with the way you're living. You have to buy more. you have to get your hair done like this. You have to get your nails done. You have to wear this coat, this brand. You have to drive this car, et cetera, to keep up with the Joneses. And you don't know if the Joneses are happy, but we all want to try to do that.
2: We do. And when you're talking, I'm reminded of Matthew chapter 19 and in verse 16, where it's the rich in the kingdom of God. And it says, Just then a man came up to Jesus and asked, "Teacher, what good thing must I do to get eternal life?" And he says, "Why do you ask me what is good?" Jesus replied, "There is only one who is good. If you want to enter life, keep the commandments." He says, "Which ones?" He says, "Don't murder, don't commit adultery, don't steal, don't lie, don't give false testimony, honor your father and mother, and love your neighbor as yourself." He says, "All these have I kept," the young man said. He said, "What do I lack?" And Jesus answered, he said, "If you want to be perfect, go sell your possessions and give to the poor, and you will have treasure in heaven. Then come, follow me." And it says, when the young man heard this, he went away sad because he had great wealth. And then Jesus said, "It's easier for a camel to go through the eye of a needle than it is for a rich man to enter the kingdom of heaven." Now, David, does that mean a Christian cannot be wealthy?
13: Absolutely not. No, that is a heart condition of that young man, and unfortunately, many of us live with that heart condition. There are many wealthy people, and we could do show after show and bring up topic and people and family after family that do a lot of good for the kingdom and donate a lot to the kingdom, and that's what their mission, either from their company or their family, is all about. They know they've been blessed, and they know where that blessing comes from. And so, therefore, they put it into the kingdom. So it's a heart thing. If you can't get rid of something, it's got your heart. It doesn't matter if it's an old family heirloom. It doesn't matter if it's an old car that was left from grandpa. If there is something that you can't get rid of, and you're just like, "Well, I would never do that," or you would try to find every excuse to do everything, but I would say that's probably the one thing you probably do need to get rid of. And those are the problems, is when you can feel free to live without everything, you probably have released to where you know what's really important, to where you can steward. And the piece of today's topic is, what are the things that pull you away? You know, the good old contemporary Christian song that says, "It's a slow fade when you give yourself away." And everybody, as James says, we have a slow fade to the things that we want from our own heart's desires that leads us into those things. And I'm telling you personally, it is a struggle. It's been a lifetime struggle, and that is a struggle that I know most people deal with. And they'll flip a switch and justify so many things and say, well, but. When you start with those two words, you've already missed the point.
2: Yeah, and there's a place that a lot of people live, and it's called Someday I'll. Someday I'll do this. Someday I'll give some money away. Someday I'll help the poor. Someday I'll give to missions. But the Bible says that today is the day of salvation. And I've seen in my own life, David, that when I put something off, a lot of times I don't do it. But when I force myself to do something right now, a lot of times I'll do it. It says in Hebrews 13:5, it says, "Keep your lives free from the love of money and be content with what you have, because God has said, 'Never will I leave you and never will I forsake you.'" And I'm reminded of a story by John Wesley, and I'm going to update it for 2026. But it's like, you know, you get this call from your uncle and he passed, or no, you get this call from your uncle and one of your family members passed away, and they just left you $10 million. And while you're on the way to the bank to pick up that money in your car breaks down. Do you kick your car and yell at God and say, "God, what is wrong? Why did my car? No, you're excited because you're going to the bank and you're going to pick up $10 million. You'll get somebody to fix the car with all the money that you've got. And so a lot of times when we're so focused on making money or getting more possessions for ourselves, I don't really think that we're looking towards eternity. The other thing that John Wesley said was this. He said, "You can tell how close a Christian is to Jesus Christ, or how closely they're following following the Lord by watching their checkbook. So in other words, there's some Christians who show up to church every Sunday and don't give a dime. You know, and if you're not giving anything, then hey, it may not be realistic that you start to give 50% of your income, but we can all start somewhere. Is that right, David?
13: It is. You know, the conversation is often about, well, how much should I give? As opposed, if you flip it on its head, maybe the question is, how much should I really be keeping?
2: Oh, that's good.
13: If I'm a steward, how much of somebody else's money am I keeping? If it's God's, it's His I'm keeping. Now, we use the term my money, my stuff, my everything. But if you believe the scripture and you live the scripture, then you've got to lay it down that it's His. And you've got to me, you have to resolve, how much of His stuff should I really be keeping?
2: Yeah, that makes sense. And in Philippians, where the Apostle Paul was in prison, he says, I've had a lot and I've had a little. He said, I have learned to be content in all things. And then the verse is Philippians 4:13, where he says, I can do all things through Christ, which strengtheneth me. Everybody knows that verse, but I think the verse that they don't really think about as much is that you could be content with a lot and you could be content with a little. You know, I heard J.D. Greer years ago when he was preaching a sermon, and he said he knew this guy who was very wealthy. And the guy said, I want to give away so much of my money that the last check that I write will bounce. 866-34-TRUTH. David, if you can hold the line, we'll be right back after this break. 866-34-TRUTH. 866-348-7884. This is Michael Zwick with David Belk. I'll be right back.

0: You know, John, logic smart people can either blow up a chem lab or they can prevent the chem lab from being blown up. Mm-hmm. Logic smart people can solve problems, but I know they can also create problems for other people to solve.
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0: And that's a very fine line. 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We have to say to our children, that was sin. I'm so disappointed in your choice. We have to call it out and say, here's a better way for you to have handled that.
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0: You know, John, logic smart people can either blow up a chem lab or they can prevent the chem lab from being blown up. Mm-hmm. 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
0: 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We have to say to our children, that was sin. I'm so disappointed in your choice. 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
0: You know, John, logic smart people can either blow up a chem lab or they can prevent the chem lab from being blown up. Mm-hmm. 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
0: And that's a very fine line. 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We have to say to our children, that was sin. I'm so disappointed in your choice. We have to call it out and say, here's a better way for you to have handled that.
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2: All right, guys, 866-34-TRUTH, 866-348-7884. This is Michael Zwick, and this is what I was thinking about over the break. How do I keep from drifting? I stay in the Word of God, because your mind is going to be filled with something. You know, I'm either going to be watching the news all the time, I'm going to be watching sports all the time and talking about sports, or I'm going to be talking about the Lord and spending time with the Lord. And I've got some Bible verses for you. I've got Psalm 119, 105. It says, your word is a lamp unto my feet and a light unto my path. Hebrews 4:12, for the word of God is quick and powerful and sharper than any two-edged sword, piercing to the division of soul and spirit, of joints and marrow, and discerning the thoughts and the intents of the heart. You know, it says in 2 Timothy 3:16-17, all scripture is breathed out by God and profitable for teaching, for reproof, for correction, and for training in righteousness, that the man of God may be complete, equipped for every work. And so the Bible says that all scripture is God breathed. How can you know how God is speaking to you or what God is speaking to you if you're not reading his word? Now, I'm not saying that God doesn't speak to people. He does. I was actually listening to Charles Stanley this morning, and he said that God speaks to you. The Bible says that my sheep hear my voice, and another they will not follow. Before I started this show today, I asked the Lord, what do you want me to talk about? And I think a lot of times when people are praying to God, they're not praying. They're just petitioning. They're talking to God. They're telling God what they want instead of asking him. And I do some of that. I say, Lord, I'm asking you about this. But I say, Lord, what do you say? What do you say, Lord? What you say is 10 billion times more important than anything that I could ever think or say. And we've got a Cody out of Prospect Hill, North Carolina. Are you there, Cody? All right. I guess not. So we've got, I guess we can't hear Cody right now, but what I was going to say is this, is that your word is a lamp unto my feet and a light unto my path. And so I know every single day. Can you hear me, Cody? I guess not. So, but every single day I wake up and I thank God for what he's done. So what I do is I spend time in praise. I spend time worshiping the Lord. I spend time in prayer. I spend time praising the Lord. The Bible says, well, you say, well, I don't really spend a lot of time in prayer, but I do read the Bible or I spend time with other Christians. The Bible says to pray without ceasing. Jesus prayed when he was in the Garden of Gethsemane and he knew that they were about to take him away. He prayed to the Lord and he prayed so hard that he was sweating. And we've got a Cody on the phone. I can't hear him right now. Are you there, Cody?
3: Can you hear me?
2: I can hear you now. Sorry about that, buddy. And you're out of Prospect Hill, North Carolina. Is that right?
3: Hello.
2: Yeah, I can hear you. Can you hear me? All right, I guess not. So the but that's okay. But anyway, so we have to pray. The Bible says to pray without ceasing. And so we continually pray through the day. And I think sometimes I had a friend of mine named Jason Hamlet who said this recently. But he said, if you're going to pray without ceasing, he said, when you're driving down the road, are your eyes closed? And I said, no, he said, so that means when you're driving down the road, your eyes don't always have to be closed and you don't always have to be kneeling by your bed, but you can constantly be communing with the Lord. And one of the things that I thought about was my friend, Fred Hagee. I told him, I said, you know, one of the things that the Lord has told me about this is that when you're doing evangelism, it's easy not to drift away. And so for me, if I'm excited, if I'm on fire for the Lord, you know, then you know what? I'm telling other people about him. I'm going out to Walmart on Saturdays and Sundays, and I'm sharing the word of God with people. I'm praying for people on the streets. I'm sharing the good news. And they've actually done studies of people. Okay, what keeps people from drifting away? And evangelism is one of the very top things that people do from drifting away. And so what they do is they say, you know what? This thing is so good. My salvation is so good from the Lord that I can't keep this thing to myself. Jesus put it this way. He said, preach the gospel to all creation in Mark chapter 16. And so, you know, I heard a guy say one time, he said, you know, Jesus told people in his day, it was David McGee, but he's told people in his day, he said that, you know, go everywhere, you know, and preach the gospel. That's what he told people at the end. But while he was around, he would heal somebody or he would do a miracle for somebody. And he said, don't tell anybody what I just did for you. And he said, when he told people not to tell anybody, that the people would tell everybody what happened. And he said, but there would be other times now in our day, Jesus told us to preach the gospel to all creation, heal the sick, cast out demons. Freely you have received, freely give. He tells us to tell everybody, but we don't want to tell anybody. And so study after study after study has shown that especially children, they talk about children when they go to college and when a lot of them end up leaving their faith. But they said that children who really end up staying with it are the children who have shared their faith, who have shared the word of God, who have been involved in direct evangelism. Because what happens is that when you're involved in direct evangelism and you're not just keeping this thing to yourself, but you're sharing the word of God with other people, then it keeps you sharp. Because what happens is you're going to have people who throw these objections at you. And what you're going to have to do is you're going to have to learn to overcome these objections. I've got news for you. Hey, I go out and share my faith. I know Buxman, he said that he goes out and shares his faith. But there's people who aren't always very excited as we are about the word of God. There's people who aren't as excited about Jesus Christ Christ as we are. But what we do is we study the Word of God and we realize, okay, so somebody keeps saying this to me. They give me this objection. And then here's the great news, guys. Nowadays, we have Google. Nowadays, we have ChatGPT. So if you want to learn how do I overcome this objection, you can just Google it or ask ChatGPT, how do I overcome this objection? You know, and there's lies that so many people are telling. There's people who are telling, oh, you know, you can't trust the Word of God or this or that, the other. Do you know that the Word of God is extremely reliable? You know that there's more proof that Jesus died on that cross and was resurrected again than George Washington crossing the Delaware River. There is more proof for the Word of God and Jesus and his miracles than there is all this other stuff. And when you really do a deep dive into it, and that's why we teach people, you have to learn apologetics. You have to learn what to say to people. You know, and our friend Ray Comfort, who's been on the show several times, says this. He says, you know what? He said, the Bible says if anybody asks you for a reason for the hope that you have within you, always be willing to give an answer. But you see, when I was growing up, what used to happen was this, is I would see people come up to a Christian and ask them, they would say, well, yeah, you believe in God, but this. And then all of a sudden, instead of the Christian giving a response and giving an answer for the reason or the hope for the hope that they have within them, they would go, and they would walk away and they wouldn't say anything. Listen, if people are coming to you with an objection, we have to be able to answer that in some way, shape, or form. Now, there's some stuff that we don't always know the answers to. I get that. And for me, what I do to keep from drifting away from the Lord, I've heard one time they said this. They said that the enemy of the best is the good. And you see, sometimes I think that we expect the devil to come walking up to us with a red pitchfork and horns on his head and stuff like that. And that usually is not the case. Now, I'm sure that's happened before with some people. I heard Martin Luther, a story about Martin Luther where he was sleeping one night and the devil actually came to him and he turned over in the bed and he goes, oh, it's just you. And then he turned back over and fell asleep. That's a great way to deal with the devil, because the Bible says that greater is he who is within you than he who is within the world. And if you believe that, if you've got that fire in your belly, you've got that excitement for the Lord, you know what? I love what John Wesley said. He said, I set myself on fire and people come to watch me burn. But you know what you have to do? You have to keep that enthusiasm. You have to keep that excitement. You have to keep that love that you have for the Lord. And you do it through prayer. You do it through worship. You do it through sharing the gospel with other people. And I'm going to be honest with you. There's some stuff that you may have to give up. You know, there's no such thing as drunks for Jesus. Going out getting drunk every day and sharing the gospel, whatever. People are going to look at you and they're saying, hey, if you're a drunkard, why would I want what you've got? If you're running around on your wife or you're running around on your husband and you're consistently living away from the Lord, I don't want to hear what you've got to say. I've heard people say, preach the gospel constantly, use words when necessary. Yes, we've got to use words. Yes, we've got to share the good news of Jesus. But what we've also got to do is we've also got to live a life that's right. I like what Buxman said earlier, where he says that I fear God. The fear of the Lord is the beginning of knowledge. The fear of the Lord is the beginning of wisdom. Guys, pray, fear the Lord. Listen to the Truth Network. My show, If Not For God, with Mike Zwick. I'll be on tomorrow at 12 o'clock noon on the Truth Network. You can follow the podcast, If Not For God, with Mike Zwick. Follow this show. Share it with others. You know, there was a time in our lives where if we wanted to tell somebody that God was good, we'd actually have to come and walk up to him. And that's the best way, by the way. But nowadays, we've got tools at our disposal. We've got phones that we could literally take a picture of ourselves and take a video of ourselves and tell people that Jesus loves them. And immediately it will go out to many, many people. But guys, I want to thank you for listening today, but I want you to store up the Word of God in your heart so that you might not sin against him. Jesus Christ is coming back soon. And I love you guys. Follow me on Facebook, Michael Zwick. I've got 17,000 followers there. You can follow me on.
4: Florida law continues protecting children from obscenity. This is Matt Staver with Freedom's Call. The 11th Circuit Court of Appeals ruled that Florida's Protection of Children Act is constitutional. The appeals court restored the law that bans minors from obscene live performances. Liberty Counsel filed an amicus brief in the case urging the court to restore the law. The state has a compelling interest in protecting children from obscene, lewd, and sexual content. The case arose in 2023 when a restaurant called Hamburger Mary's sued the state after it canceled its drag shows on Sundays where children were welcome to attend. This court ruling reinforces the longstanding principles that children should be protected from obscenity. Sexually provocative drag shows are no place for minors. Exposing children to lewd adult performances is not protected by the First Amendment, and Florida's Protection of Children Act rightfully shields children from that obscenity. Stay informed at Liberty Counsel's website, lc.org.
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6: American Family News, I'm Robert Thornton. The Memorandum of Understanding between the United States and Iran was to expire today. The deal was reportedly reached after back-channel talks with the Iranian Revolutionary Guard Corps, bypassing Middle East allies and the rest of Iran's government. More from Fox's Trey Yingst in Tel Aviv.
7: U.S. Special Envoy Jared Kushner spoke with Fox News for an exclusive interview about the latest in negotiations with Iran.
8: The conversations between the U.S. government and different areas of the Iranian government at all areas is probably more robust than it's maybe ever been. And so there's been a lot of good dialogues, which I think is very, very helpful, right? You can't make deals with each other if you don't understand each other. You have to exchange views. There's really not a lot of trust between America and Iran after all these years of not having these relations and dialogues. But obviously they're engaging in a very strong way, and that's quite positive.
7: President Trump told Fox News Iran should put up the white flag of surrender. He said they're good poker players, but they're dying.
6: Kushner said President Trump does not want to rush to a deal. The IRGC denies reports of secret communications. Energy Secretary Chris Wright is touting an increase in American energy production driven by new technology. Fox's Kelly Saberi reports from an oil facility in Midland, Texas.
9: Today's visit comes as stocks of crude oil fall to their lowest levels in the Strategic Petroleum Reserve since December of 1982. What we saw today was Exxon's new automated technology that is supposed to help drive prices down by being more efficient and being able to extract more oil. Here's what Wright told us on the tour.
10: We can produce more oil and gas at less cost than we ever could before. That's grown American production.
9: The automation and AI work to prevent safety issues for Exxon's workers as well. All of this leads to preventing the danger of pipes flying out of the well, seeing oil gush out, or a fire starting.
6: Officials at the facility told Fox News that despite the increased use of artificial intelligence, ExxonMobil has actually been hiring more human workers. President Trump says vandals are to blame for swaths of dead grass on the National Mall near the World War II Memorial, in the location where a stage was built for the July 4th celebration. The president made the accusation in a social media post yesterday. A conservative activist is praising the Justice Department for busting a Chinese marriage scam. AFN's Chad Groening has more.
11: The Trump Justice Department has charged 11 New Yorkers with operating a massive international marriage fraud scheme. It involved recruiting American citizens to take part in fake marriages in order to obtain visas for Chinese nationals. Gary Bowers, chairman of the Campaign for Working Families.
12: Story that got some attention, but not nearly what it deserved, of this massive scheme to perform fake weddings of Chinese in order to avoid U.S. immigration laws is really a marker of just how corrupt the whole immigration system has been. Of course, during the Biden-Harris years, that corruption was on steroids.
11: Bauer says this particular scam involved just one enterprise.
12: They dealt with over 1,000 couples in these fake marriages. Just mind-blowing. It also is part of a larger picture. Every day, there are new arrests being announced of rampant corruption all over the country in a variety of places. And this is a story the American people should miss. The American people always say fraud, waste, and abuse is rampant. Why doesn't anybody do anything about it? This administration is doing something about it.
11: I'm Chad Groening.
6: The focus for possible flash flooding and severe weather shifts to the Midwest tomorrow as a cold front over the north-central U.S. heads south. This will spark rain and storms from Nebraska and northern Kansas and as far east as the Mississippi River. A check of Wall Street before we go. Stocks were lower today. The Dow dropped 273. The S&P lost 41. The Nasdaq shed 84. West Texas Intermediate crude was up to about $84 a barrel. That's all our time for now. We invite you to find more news at AFN.net. And we do appreciate your listening. I'm Robert Thornton.
13: God has really blessed me. You know, he let me work in D.C., let me work with EIB and Hollywood and Silicon Valley. 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
13: When the God of the universe created the world, he didn't snap his fingers or wink his eye. He spoke. God said, "Let there be light." And because we believe, we speak about the happenings in this world, mindful that our true home is with Jesus Christ and his kingdom. I'm Todd Herman. Welcome to A Disciple's View. It is our job to allow God to be light through us. And God is all light. In him, there is no darkness at all. So when we embrace the light and we allow it to flow through us, we can bring light to circumstances that might otherwise stay in the dark. And praise God for AFR, this incredible platform, and American Family Association, and your dollars that fund all this. If you're not yet a donor, by the way, you can do that at AFR.net. That's a tax-deductible donation. There's some other ways to do that, some other gifts methods. For instance, you can bequeath to us some of the monies that you've earned through your life through this network. And there are people here who can set you up with that. Again, the donations are tax deductible. It helps us bring light. This is it's a fascinating clip. It's an emotional clip. It's an English teacher, happens to be a black man. And he's bringing light to the sadness he feels at what he's seeing with black students. And incidentally, this is black students largely, but this phenomena is being carried out with students across the board. There are students who cannot pass it in college, who cannot pass tests, simple tests, without AI. And so much of calling this artificial intelligence, that seems like a different story from kids in an urban school, largely black, who can't read. It seems like a different story. It doesn't seem that way to me. It seems like two different approaches getting to the same end, which is human beings dependent upon the great big fun government to help them live in every aspect of their life. And yes, I know AI is separate from government-ish. Because President Trump has already decided to pick winners and losers in this. There are about five companies he has decided are going to win in AI. And he's making investments with our money to make that happen. And there's a lot of people starting up AIs who are being told by VCs, venture capitalists, hey, you know what? You're going uphill. Well, that's venture capital. That's AI. Weren't we going to talk about urban schools and bringing light? Let's do that. Let's bring some light. This high school English teacher shared how his class cannot write a single sentence.
15: I literally broke down in the middle of class because I'm teaching seniors. These kids are leaving high school and going to college. Hopefully, after they finish, we had two paragraphs to read, one sentence complete to write. I gave them the sentence stems. I basically completed the sentence for them in the model. These are 17

We have one problem and one solution. The solution is Jesus Christ. The problem is sin. Wait, sin? Yes. Yes. The devil has such a grip on our world that he is being able to run free with his very tired but very, very well-used methods. He can depress, he can distort, and he can distract. Casting light on this, looking at this biblically, the devil has caused depression in the minds of kids as he has run wild in the world, showing them this TikTok video of perfection and this Instagram video of perfection and these video games that sap these kids' will to go do things where they prefer to stay in bed. I had a conversation the other day with young guys about addictions. And of a small group of kids, they're probably young, they're young men, 15 through 16. There are about five of us in that little session. Three of them said they're addicted to staying in bed. That they have to be drugged out of bed. And they're good kids. And they're honest kids, and they admitted that. So there's the depression, there's the distortion, which we'll get to. And then there is this distraction. So you have a lot of kids who live with phones in their faces where the videos are never over 60 seconds long. And they live in schools where teachers are not allowed to employ discipline when kids get out of hand. And they've spent their time in school being taught how fun sex is. And how you should have a lot of it with as many people possible. And they've not been taught the basics about how to parse out a problem or to think out a problem. They've memorized some dates, maybe. So the distraction, the depression, the distortion, the devil's techniques. One problem, one solution. Raise your kids up with what is right from the very beginning, and they will come back to it. Spare the rod, spoil the child. Which is paraphrasing the Bible. We are to be the discipline providers to our kids, namely fathers. And when a marital unit is operating as one flesh, the father's discipline is backed up by the mother's love, but the mother stands by the father's decisions and discipline. And those things could be made in private, husband and wife agreeing on these things. One of the mistakes I made as a parent was not sticking enough to my role as disciplinarian. I would discipline, leave the house, and not stand by that. And my wife's error, and she would tell you this, was being too much the loving friend mom. We made an error in not being completely aligned. And God has come in and God has cleaned up and God has rescued and God has done so much. And my daughter would be nowhere without my wife's focus and refusal to give up. And I've shared with you about that. One problem, one solution. Fathers running households in a way I should have, which is, no, you're not going to have a phone. I don't care how locked down it is. You don't need one. We'll give you a dumb phone so that you can call us or your friends, but you're not going to get anything with a screen that brings any internet to it at all. And we as a society could do this. Now, that's an urban school. These outcomes are endemic. But it's not just in urban schools. There was a professor who talked about giving his students an assignment, seniors in college. Go interview some people and write a paper based upon the interview. Well, what should we write? That's up to you. Where should we get the material? From the interview. Well, what material should we use? That's up to you. What questions should we ask? Again, up to you. The kids came back.

0: with excuses. I have anxiety. I don't know any people. I don't know anybody. You don't know anybody? Reach out. Announce that you're a college student. You're working on a paper. Would someone be kind enough to spend time with you? And the kids failed because they couldn't just have AI do the assignment. Now, this is a different phenomenon from the urban schools, but it's coming to the same end. Young people who cannot use the brains God gave them to parse problems, to work them out, to come to a conclusion, hopefully based upon God's wisdom. Now, the conspiracy person in me, or I would say the collusion theorist, looks at these things and says, is this really accidental? Part of the change in the government school systems way back in the day, this was the Frankfurt School. They made a decision to make worker bees instead of thinkers. And there was a profound change in how we taught kids. If you look at the classic form of education, learning the Latin roots, learning debate, learning rhetoric, and then mathematics, etc., at these appropriate times as the brain matures, we recreated thinkers and philosophers and question askers and skeptics that changed to serve the Industrial Revolution. We had enough philosophers, thinkers, problem solvers. We needed worker bees. Well, now with AI, the belief is that we are going to have too many worker bees. So you have people at the World Economic Forum saying things like, the way we're going to have to manage society is get a lot of people on psychotropic drugs and give them artificial worlds. Alternative reality. They are saying this. Most people will be useless. So park them in front of a screen of artificial reality and feed them psychotropic drugs. Satan's dream. Distract, distort, depress. We don't have to go this way. But there's a reason I think the world wants us to go this way. For instance, here's a woman who is smart, capable, skeptical, using God's gift of intelligence God gave us, and she went to lower her AC, her air conditioning. This is in Denver. I'll tie these things together.
1: My own thermostat was 79, and I wanted to put my daughter to bed, and it had a little warning that said, you are not allowed to lower your thermostat set point because the energy grid in your regional area is stressed. And I took a picture of it, and I posted it on social media, and I was very annoyed because I was thinking, A, I understand why this is happening, but, you know, the average consumer is just going to see you're not allowed to control your own air conditioner in your own house without a reason other than the energy grid is stressed. And B, there needs to be, you know, especially for sensitive communities, an easier opt-out feature. So I was able to find one, but I think there always needs to be an opt-out feature for infants, for elderly people, for people that have health conditions. It's literally not safe to have a utility not allow you to cool your or heat your house.
0: Well, let's tie this together. A group of citizens dumbed down so that the AI is the boss. The AI said, we can't question the AI, is the very same as a group of kids raised where they can't formulate questions, where their brains have been distracted, distorted, and depressed to the point that they can't formulate questions. We better unplug. As Christian parents and grandparents, I would encourage you, and I would encourage, if I was raising kids, I would absolutely do this. I'd have an unplugged home. You want to use AI tools at school? They let you do that? Okay. Certainly you can go learn about it. We'll have a computer room. We'll have classes where we learn about AI and how it works and how we can steward it for good. But we're going to be unplugged. All parents should look at raising unplugged kids who are plugged in, first of all, to the Bible. You can have a phone. when you can sit down and repeat from memory one of the Gospels. We'll come back on the Disciples View.

0: I'm Ruth Kramer with Mission Network News. There's major reason to praise God today as missionary pilot Kevin Rideout has been released after 9 months of captivity. Reports say he's in good health. Ilya Jadi, a West Africa expert with Open Doors International, says that Rideout was kidnapped outside his home in Niger last October. Neither the ISIS nor the Al-Qaeda affiliate groups there claimed responsibility. So far, the conditions surrounding his release are unclear.
1: This is happening in the context of insecurity and violent persecution happening in the Sahel region and affecting this Christian minority in Niger.
0: Niger is under the rule of a military junta and faces increasing terrorist violence. But the release of Rideout shows that God is still working.
1: So we rejoice and we continue to pray for protection for all the missionaries who are still serving in Niger and for the Christian minority in Niger.
0: And life remains in limbo for many quake survivors in Venezuela. Official figures indicate more than 17,900 people lost their homes in the June quakes. Annabelle Torrealba with TWR says many survivors don't have family to move in with and remain in tent shelters.
2: People are waiting for the government to let them know when they will have something that they can come back to call home or a place to stay.
0: Torrealba says local churches advocate tirelessly for survivors now homeless. Their biggest concern is that these people will be forgotten. RTM Venezuela is a Spanish branch of TWR. Their team continues to record biblical radio programs despite power outages. Pray for strength and wisdom for these Christians who are serving those in need. 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So by giving to Mission Network News, you enable us to keep the stories of God's kingdom coming. 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I'm Ruth Kramer.

0: Welcome back to Disciples View. I'm Todd Herman. We'll get to the Tower Babbling interpersonal notes in just a moment here. In this segment, we really try to focus on being in the world and not of it. And maybe I should just get out of God's way and make the whole show about that. That's what we try to do. We try to apply the light of God's words to the events of the day so that we can live as the eternal beings we are. And for those of us who have recognized Jesus Christ as our Lord and Savior and asked him to forgive us, we've repented of our sins, having turned the other direction, just run straight away from sin, and to accept him and agree to be changed by the Holy Spirit, we're saved. So we should act like the eternal beings we are, with our job here being to build the kingdom. If you haven't made that decision, you are not saved, but you are still an eternal being. So take a look at some of the minor examples of the worlds you're not creating because hell exists. You can populate it. You can make the decision to exist there for eternity with no out. So you're not really building that kingdom. You're just getting ready to populate it. We work with the Lord Jesus, him through us, to build the kingdom of heaven. Now, ultimately, of course, God has created it because when God says he's going to do a thing, he's done it. That's where we will exist. We're populating it, but we're building it within ourselves. When we let the Holy Spirit do his work, we, through allowing God to justify us and cleanse us and sanctify us, we are constructing the kingdom of heaven within ourselves. What a remarkable thing. So part of being in the world and not of it is to take a very clear look at what we as eternal beings with eternal missions to carry out through our daily lives, how we make sense of what's happening in culture. So we're going to walk through a little journey here, beginning with the topic of white supremacy. And we're going to check some fruits. And then we're going to go through this topic of Christo-fascism. That word is back. And that's coming out of the mouth of a guy who is absolutely, absolutely a false teacher from the pit of Hades. Absolutely. A guy who is willing to lie viciously about what Jesus says, who he is, what he did, who God is, all under the cloak of being a guy deeply committed to the Christian faith. And we're going to land down on a horrific happening that involves a now deceased 7-year-old boy and three so-called parents who are living as a throuple, not a couple, but a throuple, or a poly couple. Two of those people were men pretending to be women. The journey will make more sense as we go step by step through it. So this is Heidi Berich. We talked about her last week. She has been indicted for fraud, massive fraud. She had been at the Southern Poverty Law Center, one of the big wigs at the SPLC. And she's been indicted with some good details around the charges. She was falsifying information to donors, according to the charges. She was skimming monies, according to the charges. And she was paying white supremacist groups to carry out violence while she was telling donors they were fighting white supremacist violence. And according to some of the charging papers and the analysis of it, one of the white supremacists she funded, she was having a sexual relationship with. And here she is warning about the rise of white supremacy in America and what she fears she was going to see.
1: Mass casualty attacks like we saw in El Paso and Pittsburgh and Poway, and the list could go on, and this is an international problem, is what I'm most concerned about. The white supremacists who have come to believe that they need to use terrorism, violence, to bring down systems of government, multicultural democracies, basically, to stop a white genocide. That has motivated most of the big mass casualty attacks, and that motivation is not going to go away. because demographics are shifting in much of the Western world, and that's what they view as a threat. And if we don't intercept how this propaganda is spread on mainstream platforms where it allows for recruiting, I'm just afraid that the next Christchurch could be around the corner.
0: So when she's talking this way, it sounds very convincing. And then we check the fruits. What do we know about the Southern Poverty Law Center? They called Dr. Ben Carson a white supremacist. That should end all their credibility. Dr. Ben Carson being a black brain surgeon. That should have ended it all. Because they didn't come around and say, oh my gosh, that's a terrible error. We met another Ben Carson. They didn't do that. She was speaking here on C-SPAN as the Global Project Against Hate and Extremists co-founder and chief strategist. Yeah, quite a strategy. Fund the groups you're pretending to fight. And fund a boyfriend of yours who is apparently a neo-Nazi. And he can turn around and share the money with you. We're checking the fruits. Now, there are people who are white supremacists. There are people who are Chinese supremacists. There are people who are black supremacists because racism goes back to a sin issue. We human beings are all made in God's image. If you see a human, you are looking at an image of God. In the book of Hebrews, it teaches us that the Lord Jesus is the perfect representation of the Lord. In terms of behavior and attitudes and words, the perfect representation of God, of course, because he was and is God. Part of the triune Godhead, one of the personalities that expresses God is the Son. And we are, you could say, one step down in one way. Made in God's image, not a perfect representation, I would say we are universes down from God. Completely, completely apart, save for grace that we can't earn. So, of course, this extremism or this supremacy exists in people's minds. But there's a form of supremacy that isn't called that. And it's a poisonous supremacy. And this past week, President Trump took a huge step towards confronting this particular supremacy. So that's that woman's approach, checking the fruits in the world and not of it. What's hell going to be like? Well, there's going to be all sorts of coveting and hatred. Racism, absolutely. Now, are we going to have race in the afterworld? We have glorified bodies. I would imagine they're going to represent who we were on earth, but glorified and healthy and strong. The Lord Jesus, when he returned, he looked like Jesus. Are there bodies in hell? Not glorified. Tortured souls without bodies. The demons don't have bodies. But racism, hatred, jealousy, coveting, anger, rage, those emotions will multiply every second for eternity. And actions like this, funding the groups you are pretending to fight, that sort of behavior will multiply in hell for eternity, every second of eternity, doubling, tripling, quadrupling until we can't even express it mathematically. What are you building? Are you allowing God to build the kingdom of heaven within you? Are you joining him in his work, or are you standing by? And I'm not calling you a bad person. Maybe you're just standing by. Maybe church isn't for you. So you're standing by, or maybe you go to church, but you want to stay away from the tough social issues. So you're standing by. Satan loves the lukewarm church attender who stands by, loves that. Because people think they're saved. So Satan gets to use people like James Jimmy Tallarico, running for the Senate in Texas, and we've talked a lot about Tallarico and his extraordinary and absurd false teachings. I think If I have one that I think should be most infamous, it's where James Jimmy Tallarico pretends that the Immaculate Conception with Mary was an argument for abortion. So James Jimmy Tallarico has said that the opponents of abortion and gender ideology are Christo-fascists. So if you oppose the sexual and chemical mutilation of children, chemically and surgically, that makes you a Christian fascist. This is a guy who's bragged about harboring criminal illegal aliens in his church and keeping them from deportation. This is a guy who's claimed there's some 66 genders. And this is a guy who says that opposing this form of mutilation of children makes you a Christian fascist or a Christo fascist. He gave an interview, and during that interview, he said that efforts to put the Ten Commandments in schools to ban abortion, restrict underage gender, so-called transitions, quote, stems from this Christo-fascism movement, which is essentially, like I said, is just using faith to exercise raw political power and economic power. I think it's dangerous to all of us, but particularly those who are marginalized and oppressed in our state. If we are making laws as to what constitutes marriage, and we do, should those laws be informed by what God says constitutes marriage? We as Christians should say yes. Does that mean that we should outlaw people having relationships that are same sex? I don't see Jesus do that. I never saw Jesus say, hey, we should outlaw sin. He could have. We should teach sin for what it is. We should speak truth through grace to people who are same-sex attracted, and truth through grace to people who have become gender confused or defiant. But that's not fascism. That's Christians having their votes informed by who they are, and more importantly, who they've been made, because we're building the kingdom together. Now, let's take this away from our wisdom and let's look at it from God's perspective. When children are created in his image, male and female, and Satan comes along to distort, depress, distract, and tells these kids, you're not really a boy, you're a girl. Is it Christo-fascism for a parent or grandparent to say, man, I know this is a tough time. Puberty's really hard, particularly with this generation and the lies you're being told, but God counted every hair on your head. He knit you together in your mother's womb. God made you female. And together with God's grace and prayer and coming around you as a family, we're going to get you through this time. Puberty can be horrible. But on the other side of this, there is the miracle of childbirth, which may sound bizarre to you one day. And if it's a young man using the same approach, is that Christo-fascism? When we passed laws that said that the government had to pay for abortions, was that Christo-fascism? I would say it was a satanic approach to killing kids on an industrial basis. People who vote for that stuff don't know that they're animated by the devil to put back together the Baals and the child sacrifice, but it's very similar. Satan doesn't particularly care if kids are tossed into a volcano or into a burning hand of made of brass. This is what they did back in the day. Praise God that doesn't occur. I don't know that abortion's that much better. Is that Christo-fascism when they made those laws? Is it satanic fascism? It's people voting informed by what they're building. And they're participating in building an eternity apart from God, where that form of cruelty multiplies every single second for eternity. Those of us allowing God to build the kingdom of heaven within us are building a world where we will exist for eternity, where grace and love and true tolerance, that is, tolerance of differences, intolerance of sin, will multiply forever. We don't need to worry about sin because it will not exist in the new heaven and the new earth. President Trump, the Trump administration just ended Medicaid funding for child gender mutilations. The rule bans federal Medicaid and SHIP funds for any puberty blockers, praise God, wrong sex hormones, praise God, and wrong sex surgeries to mutilate kids. Praise God. Is that Christian fascism? You can make that argument completely apart from God. You can do this based on a so-called secular mindset. These procedures don't work. These procedures do not deliver relief to kids. And they come with terrible, terrible follow-ups. So we began this journey talking about supremacy. This corrupt woman who is at the SPLC, who's now been indicted, preaching about supremacy, white supremacy. A 7-year-old boy was tortured to death by his so-called thruple parents, two of whom were men pretending to be women. And to this day, the media is still pretending they're women. Why? Because of so-called trans supremacy. Or I would say that in the media and in the transgender world, it's satanic supremacy in their minds. We'll come back on The Disciples View.

0: History was made on today's date. Stay tuned for an American Minute with Bill Federer.
1: He was a Rhodes Scholar before becoming the governor of Arkansas and then America's 42nd president. In 1998, he became the second president ever to be impeached. His original name was William Jefferson Bly III, born this day, August 19, 1946. At age 15, he took his stepfather's name, Clinton. Also on this day, August 19, 1785, Thomas Jefferson wrote to a friend, "He who permits himself to tell a lie once finds it much easier to do it a second and a third time, till at length it becomes habitual. This falsehood of the tongue leads to that of the heart."
0: This has been an American Minute with Bill Federer. For a free transcript, call American Minute at 1-888-USA-WORD.

A Liberty University student is taking legal action after Virginia revoked state tuition aid because of her religious major. This is truth itself. Last week, prominent legal groups petitioned the U.S. Supreme Court for equal treatment after Liberty University student Bethany Hall's Virginia state-funded scholarship was revoked because of her religious course of studies. Her field of study is music and worship. In 2004, the U.S. Supreme Court ruled that states can withhold state-funded scholarships from students pursuing a degree in theology. The legal groups filed a petition asking the justices to reverse that 2004 ruling on the grounds that it is discriminatory and violates religious liberty. You can see these stories and more on our website, truthitself.com. Truth Itself is brought to you by the Helios Projects, working to train several hundred pastors who can't afford training. Pastors called of God to preach and teach in Argentina, Ecuador, and Brazil. $150 trains three at trainapastor.com.

0: Welcome back to Disciples View. I'm Todd Herman. We'll get to the Tower Babbling interpersonal notes here in just a moment. Last week, when President Trump changed with advice from doctors and scientists, changed the childhood vaccine schedule, and in so doing, changed the structure of how a lot of this stuff is going to work, parents were given some choices. So it's going to be more difficult now for schools to defend forcing every single vaccine in a kid's body when they enter school. I mean, they've spaced this stuff out. It's still there. It's still being suggested. And I question that, given what we've learned about these waivers from harm. Until so-called vaccine makers, and I say that because a lot of these things are not vaccines, but until these drug companies have to stand by their product like everybody else, I don't think they should have a waiver from being sued. If the products are safe, they don't need one. But they've conned the world into believing because they're vaccines, there's the magic word syndrome we talk about on the show. Vaccine is a magic word. Like, so the lie of the word transgender, that's a magic word. That word means that men get to go into women's showers and girls' showers and ogle them and stand around them and get sexual pleasure from that. That's what that word means. Vaccine means it is magic, cannot be questioned. Everybody must take it, period, without regard to your particular health condition. And no drug maker can be held responsible when those drugs harm people. So President Trump made this change. Bill Cassidy is a United States senator. He immediately tweeted, "I'm a doctor." And then gave his feedback on this. He is against these changes. I tweeted back to him and said, "Senator, Tony Fauci's a doctor too. Saying I'm a doctor no longer works." And incidentally, nothing in these changes mean that a pediatrician can't say to a family, "We suggest you put all 72 drugs in your kid today." Nothing. It doesn't prevent a parent from saying, "No, I want all 72 so-called vaccines now." That's not been prevented. It's not illegal. You don't lose federal funding. It's just not recommended. So Bill Cassidy then, without the appeal to authority of saying, "I'm a doctor," he made a video explaining why he believes vaccination for hepatitis A is important to do for little babies.
1: "It's really rich that the White House has put out an executive order de-emphasizing the importance of hepatitis A vaccine just when we're having an outbreak of foodborne illnesses. Why does that matter? Hepatitis A is spread when feces infects food. Think of the worker, wherever the worker is. He cleans himself in the field. He either continues and wipes himself with his hand, continues to pick produce, or his bowel movement is picked up with the produce. It's not cleaned well, and it's shipped across the nation. The cyclospora, at least some of it, is coming from a field in central Mexico. This has happened in the past with hepatitis A, infecting produce or fruit or something and going across the nation, infecting people. Pattern recognition. Now, when a baby gets hepatitis A or a toddler, it doesn't cause very many symptoms. But when the toddler has hepatitis A, it passes through his bowel movement. Go to daycare, the children play in each other, you know, somehow they get dirty. Come home, kiss mama, grandma, granddad, and infect grandma and granddaddy with the hepatitis A."
0: If only there was another way to approach this. If only we didn't allow lettuce and vegetables in our country from farms that have been proven to have these behaviors. If only we had tens of millions of inspectors. If only we demanded the proper cleaning of fruits and vegetables. If only. Or we could just use a magic pill or shot. And if you want the hepatitis A shot for your kid, go get the hepatitis A shot for your kid. Cheryl Atkinson reminds us that the hepatitis A shot is not risk-free. Some of the adverse events that can come from hepatitis A: anaphylactic shock, anaphylactoid reactions, These can be life-threatening allergic reactions, encephalitis, that's severe brain inflammation or dysfunction, Guillain-Barre syndrome, which happens with a lot of these vaccines, serious nerve condition, causes muscle weakness or paralysis, convulsions, seizures, sudden abnormal electroactivity in the brain, which can be very, very harmful. Transverse myelitis or myelitis, this is spinal cord inflammation. How about this? Multiple sclerosis. Or syncope, which is severe fainting leading to injury. So maybe, just maybe, Bill Cassidy, parents have a reason to say, yeah, I'd rather not, actually. Thank you, though. I'd rather not inject my kids with this stuff. I'd rather society and you in the Senate do your jobs. You've got the massive FDA. You've got the agriculture department. You've got the federal governments everywhere. You have the federal government telling the Amish and breaking into their houses, you can't sell raw dairy. You can't sell meat because it's not injected with hormones. You could probably redirect some of that effort, Senator Cassidy, to being actual regulators of safety first, not preference first. And sir, saying I'm a doctor, that no longer works. On this program, we thank the Lord for placing supposedly wise people like Bill Cassidy on tall towers of shaking sand with our feature called the Tower of Babel.
2: 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A Disciple's View presents the Tower of Babbling.
3: What does Trump expect? Oh, I believe he expects violence. I believe he expects confrontation. I believe he's working toward a civil war.
0: Three sound bites in today's Tower of Babbling. We talked about this lady earlier. Hyrie Barrick, CFO for the Southern Poverty Law Center, just got arrested for funding, among other groups, the KKK.
4: Their views, I think white supremacy is, you know, one of the worst things mankind has come up with. Well, I can have a direct impact on these movements. And in just in the first year I was there, we did some very good work, myself and my colleagues, exposing anti-immigrant networks in the United States, some of which are still functioning today.
0: Anti-immigrant or anti-illegal immigration? Not the same thing, but she didn't care. Again, she's been arrested for financial malfeasance, including funding groups like the KKK. And one of the people who received the funding was apparently one of her boyfriends. Next soundbite in today's Tower of Babbling. You remember Jen Psaki? I just like to remind people about Jen Psaki's sense of ethics. When she was a spokeslier for the Biden regime, the people who ran Joe Biden, she would stand behind the podium and answer questions from journalists and do her best to lie artfully. And she was really good at it. Jen is a very good liar. And she was negotiating with MSNBC to have her TV show there at the same time as she was taking questions from MSNBC reporters. And she never once said, hey, guys, by the way, I should announce something here. I'm in negotiation with MSNBC to take a job there. Just know that when I'm talking to MSNBC reporters, I hope to work there one day. She never did that. This is Jen Psaki back in May, claiming this about Democrat Party nominations.
5: You, the people out there, get to choose. There is no, thank God, dark room in Washington where people sit around, they decide here's who the nominee is going to be. Typically, that's not how it happens. It's not how democracy works.
0: Now, she was lying because the Democrat Party's always had a superdelegate structure where the people get to feel good about voting, but the superdelegates decide. She was saying this in a time frame where Kamala Harris, who received zero votes, was made the party's nominee. Now, that was then. That was in May. Here's Jen Psaki just the other day saying the exact opposite thing.
5: And I think we both remember well when party leadership really selected the nominees. Now, you would never say it that way exactly, but they would.
6: But you can now.
5: Now we can. We're free.
0: Okay, now they can. Why? Because the Democrat Socialists of America candidates lost. Why did they lose? Well, there's probably vote fraud, as we talked about last week, the USB sticks missing the actual voting results, etc. But there's also this. Bernie Sanders and AOC didn't come in and endorse these people. Now, the Democrat Socialists of America have power within that party. Want to know what happens? There's been some power trading. I guarantee the Democrat Socialists of America are going to have some of their insanity in the Democrat Party platform. Insanity like what? Oh, like abolishing the Senate and the police department. And that's a wrap for today's Tower Babbling.
2: That was the Tower of Babbling.
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0: On a personal note, I've been corresponding with a friend from a long time back. His name is Monty. And I got to see him when I went to this reunion, 40-year high school reunion. And we're both bemoaning the fact that while we were there, it was super loud. It was really kind of hard to visit in any material sense. And it's interesting the questions I wanted answered. And I'm getting that through text. And number one, how is your family? What a different question we ask at our age. How's your family? And I said, you know, Monty, I didn't get that from you. And he wrote back and said, I'm blessed. And he's a guy who spent his career at the Postal Service. And in a way, he kind of makes fun of his job. But it's an important job. And it's an honorable job. But I was really blessed to hear about his kids. And that's a private conversation, so I won't tell you the details of what his kids are doing. But they're thriving. And it doesn't surprise me because Monty is just one of the most well-intended guys. Friendly guy, Christian man. And I wouldn't have known about the Christianity when we were kids because he didn't share it. But I guess he showed it in how he behaved and his kindness and his sense of humor. But that question, how are your kids? You know, there's these questions that parents will ask one another. You ask someone, how are your kids? And if people are super honest, they might say, well, you know, our oldest is doing well, but man, our youngest is really struggling. You know, he kind of went through a period where he was involved in addiction and very, it was really hard for us, but he's getting better. A lot of parents will gloss past that. No, it's fine. I mean, we're a little worried about our younger one and our older one's really doing well. In fact, she just graduated from UCLA and they'll lay on a lot of information about the ones who are doing super well. Want to focus on that. And that's human nature. It's human nature. There's a way that people, though, don't communicate about their kids. And I've started to change this, not under pressure, but by way of modeling from Christian men who are more mature than I am. This has been part of me being discipled. And it was a real realization to me. Wow, I'm a creature of the world. I'm living in the world and being of it. How are your kids? There's a way to answer that as a Christian human being. There's a way to answer that as someone surrendered to Christ, starting with, well, they're not going to church, so we're concerned about that. We'd appreciate your prayers. And they're living in some ways that are not biblical. I mean, they still believe in Christ, and they contend to love him, but man, they're kind of far apart from him now. Or, well, praise God, they're still in the church. They go to the young adults group and, you know, really thriving in that way, spending a lot of time in the Word. It's been fruitful for them. And yeah, oh yeah, by the way, yes, they're, oh yeah, absolutely. Yeah, no, they're in college or no, they're working. Yeah, they've got all that. You know, they've got jobs. My son has a construction job. He's doing really well, wants to own a construction company one day. But shouldn't that answer begin with how's the faith walk? You know, we are eternal beings. So are our kids. And sooner or later, after the Lord Jesus comes as judge, how are you is going to have an eternal meeting. You're not going to have to ask it. You think we're going to go around in heaven and the new heaven and the new earth saying, how are you? Or in hell? How are you? So that should be our focus as parents. How are your kids? Well, faith walk could be better. We'd appreciate your prayers. Or, you know what? I have a praise report. Our kids' faith is solid. In the beginning was the Word was with God, the Word was God. Because we believe, we speak. Because He first loved us, we speak His Word, and we walk in the path of Jesus Christ, who makes up us of all nations, until God grants us permission to speak again together. May His peace, which transcends all understanding, rest upon you and your families. On behalf of Randy and AFR, I'm Todd Herman, and this has been a Disciples View.

0: I'm Ruth Kramer with Mission Network News. There's major reason to praise God today, as missionary pilot Kevin Rideout has been released after 9 months of captivity. Reports say he's in good health. Elia Jadi, a West Africa expert with Open Doors International, says that Rideout was kidnapped outside his home in Niger last October. Neither the ISIS nor the Al-Qaeda affiliate groups there claimed responsibility. So far, the conditions surrounding his release are unclear.
1: This is happening in the context of insecurity and violent persecution happening in the Sahel region and affecting this Christian minority in Niger.
0: Niger is under the rule of a military junta and faces increasing terrorist violence. But the release of Rideout shows that God is still working.
1: So we rejoice and we continue to pray for protection for all the missionaries who are still serving in Niger and for the Christian minority in Niger.
0: And life remains in limbo for many quake survivors in Venezuela. Official figures indicate more than 17,900 people lost their homes in the June quakes. Annabelle Torrealba with TWR says many survivors don't have family to move in with and remain in tent shelters.
2: People are waiting for the government to let them know when they will have something that they can come back to call home or a place to stay.
0: Torrealba says local churches advocate tirelessly for survivors, now homeless. Their biggest concern is that these people will be forgotten. RTM Venezuela is a Spanish branch of TWR. Their team continues to record biblical radio programs despite power outages. Pray for strength and wisdom for these Christians who are serving those in need. 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I'm Ruth Kramer.
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4: For years, every step Rosia took was painful. A childhood burn injury left her unable to walk or even stand without difficulty. Yet every Sunday she sang with her church choir and worshipped God anyway. Her voice rang out freely, praising even through pain. When Mercy Ships arrived in Madagascar, Rosia received the surgery she'd prayed for. And as she recovered, her joyful singing became a familiar sound in our wards, lifting the spirits of patients and crew. When she was fully healed, Rosia couldn't wait to get back to her church. As she stood with the choir leading worship, she proclaimed, "Jehovah Rapha, he heals me when I am sick." What a testimony to Psalm 95, verse 1. Come, let us sing for joy to the Lord. Let us shout aloud to the rock of our salvation.
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6: American Family News. I'm Robert Thornton. A teenage lifeguard from California and the 10-year-old boy he saved met the president inside the Oval Office today. Fox's Jessica Rosenthal reports.
7: President Trump praised 16-year-old lifeguard Ryder Williams for his daring rescue of 10-year-old Nathaniel Lai at Seabright Beach in Santa Cruz, California in late July. Video of the rescue went viral.
8: That's what amazed me so much. I studied it. I said, this is incredible. I've never seen that kind of roughness in water.
7: Williams said he was focused on executing on his training in the moment, but in hindsight, hopes it inspires others.
9: I hope that everybody can take away from this and try to help more people. Try to look out for everybody around you and just try to help everybody out as much as you can.
7: He said he wants to grow up to be a firefighter one day. Jessica Rosenthal, Fox News.
6: Civil rights advocates said today that they asked the Supreme Court to review a Texas law requiring public schools to display the Ten Commandments. A framed copy or a Ten Commandments poster is to be displayed, and each school district must accept posters or framed copies that are privately donated. Over 24 families represented by the American Civil Liberties Union and other groups petitioned the nation's highest court to overturn a split decision in April by the 5th U.S. Circuit Court of Appeals. A coalition of religious liberty legal groups is asking the Supreme Court to strike down a 2004 decision that allows states to block students pursuing religious degrees from receiving state-funded scholarships. More from AFN's Chris Woodward.
10: The petition filed on behalf of Liberty University student Bethany Hall challenges a precedent set in the case known as Luck v. Davie. Stephen Fitchin, president of National Legal Foundation, says the current rule creates a double standard against students of faith.
11: She had been actually given a grant from the state of Virginia, and then when she changed her major to a major that involved ministry, they clawed it back. And so that's what we're trying to get the Supreme Court to undo. We want them to say, no, we were wrong in 2004 in Luck v. Davie. We recognize it now. And in Bethany's case, we're going to overrule that precedent.
10: While Hall's case specifically targets Virginia's funding program, legal advocates emphasize that the outcome could impact similar tuition assistance programs nationwide.
11: Many, many states have these programs. For example, Alabama, Florida, Illinois, they all have them. Michigan does, Minnesota, New Jersey, New Mexico, Ohio. Oregon has it, South Carolina has it, and that may not be all. They are all over the country, and so it's going to make a huge difference. We may be talking about $100 million a year, maybe more like $300 million a year for students of faith.
10: I'm Chris Woodward.
6: Of the many lawsuits Meta faces over child safety on its platforms, none may be more consequential than one going to trial this week in California. States are seeking extensive financial damages that could, in theory, total as much as $1.4 trillion, plus changes to how the company operates Facebook and Instagram. The lawsuit accuses Meta of contributing to the youth mental health crisis by knowingly and deliberately designing features that are addictive. Officials are sounding the alarm about water levels in Lake Powell in the western U.S. Fox's C.J. Papa reports.
12: It's the second largest reservoir in the entire country, but the water level at Lake Powell measured at a new record low, threatening water and the electricity supply for more than 40 million people over seven states. The lake dropped to a new low on Saturday that's just below a previous record set in April 2023, according to the data from the U.S. Bureau of Reclamation, which added the lake is more than 20 feet lower than it was at the start of the year. The reservoir is now 30 feet away from the point at which turbines would stop producing hydroelectric power. Federal officials warned in April that a major intervention would be necessary to avoid reaching that threshold by the end of this year.
6: The AP preseason college football rankings are out, and here are the top five. Number one is Ohio State. Oregon comes in at number two. Number three is Georgia. Notre Dame is four. And Texas is number five. That is all our time for this version of the news. You can see more news online at AFN.net.

0: Hi, this is Kirby Anderson. You know, each day we take on the tough issues and provide a biblical perspective to them. The topics we cover are wide-ranging. Apologetics, theology, prophecy, creation and evolution, intelligent design, marriage, family, child-rearing, the millennial generation, friends and society, politics, economics, business, religious liberty, the Constitution, public policy, foreign policy, military policy, tensions in the Middle East, abortion, homosexuality, pornography, sexual ethics, media, technology, history, and America's godly heritage. We talk about anything that affects your faith, your family, or your freedom. So don't go anywhere, because Point of View starts right now.
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2: Okay, happy Monday and welcome to Point of View. I'm so excited to be with you today. We have a lot lined up. It's going to be a great show, a special guest in studio that we're going to talk to in a few minutes. But before we get to that, let me go over just a little bit of news of the day. And as you know, it's back to school season. I know my kids are jumping into the school routine with our homeschool situation this week. Lots of friends of mine who are teachers have been going back to school over the last couple of weeks. So maybe that describes you or someone in your family. And so I thought it would be good to just talk about the public school situation for a minute. I thought this was a really insightful article in the Wall Street Journal. You can follow along with all of our topics and guest information at pointofview.net. But how we got fewer and worse schools. So as you know, because we've talked about it on Point of View multiple times, the national report card, as they call it, but analytics from National Assessment of Educational Progress, that organization show that really our proficiency rates in the United States are declining. So this is from 2024's assessment, but just 31% of eighth grade students are proficient in science. Just 22% of high school seniors are proficient in math. And just 35% of high school seniors are proficient in reading. Now, we've talked about ed tech a lot. I've talked about that and the importance of, I believe, human involvement in teaching and education. And so we know that that has contributed. We know that the COVID pandemic and kids being kept home from schools also accelerated the decline in some of those scores. But this is something that I think is also really interesting to look at. And that is how many school districts have been consolidated throughout U.S. history. So this is from Howard Husak. He is with the American Enterprise Institute. But he notes that, of course, teachers' unions emerged really as a powerful force in the 1960s. But there were some changes that began even before that. So go back in time to circa 1940, okay? So the 1939 to 1940 school year, there were almost 120,000 local school districts in the United States, a little over 117,000 local school districts. But then between 1930s and about 1970, you started consolidating in the local school districts and actually eliminated 90% of local school districts and two-thirds of schools. So today, there are only 13,318 local school districts in the United States. And that includes school districts that span huge cities like New York, Los Angeles, and Chicago. So think about that, going from over 120,000 local school districts to then just 13,000. So what that means is a lot less community involvement in local public schools and local school districts. I grew up in a pretty rural area. So even though I was homeschooled, a lot of my friends went to public schools and their mom was the administrator. Their dad was the coach. They were involved in the local church family and everybody knew everybody and people were pulling together to support the local school. But that kind of stuff is a lot more rare today. It's become much more bureaucratic with the authorities further and further removed from the actual

address the needs of specific students in your area, specific families. We live in such a diverse and large nation, and the founders knew this. They knew how big the United States of America was going to be, even before it was as big as it is now. They wrote about this in the Federalist Papers. And so you really do need local control, because one-size-fits-all solutions just aren't going to cut it. So I think that's important context when we look at the state of public education today, to realize just how big our school districts have gotten. Here's another thing, though. For Christians, how do we respond to this? You know, I've really become more and more convinced in my adulthood of education being discipleship. I really do believe that it is a Christian endeavor. We're going to be talking about that with my guest, who's actually here in just a minute when we get back from the break. But obviously, there are a lot of ways that you can disciple in education through homeschooling or through Christian school settings. But I think so many Christians have adopted a mindset that really is a secular mindset, that schooling is just to check the box so you can get your diploma or eventually get a degree and then provide for your family by having a job. But it's so much more than that. And we may not be able to change the school system completely the way that it is today, but we can get involved as Christians. Even if you're homeschooling, even if your kids are grown, you can still say, how can I motivate my church to get involved? So that's why I have another article posted from the Gospel Coalition called Mobilize Your Church to Serve Local Schools. I think this is such a great ministry opportunity. Point of View is all about equipping listeners to take action and make a difference. I know in the past we've had listeners who are motivated to run for their local school board and they got elected, or to talk with librarians about concerns they had that about books that were in their school library and different things like that. So maybe you're asking God, what can I do to make a difference in my community? Maybe you have that time and the resources to do that. Well, think about encouraging your church, talking to your pastor or ministry leaders about getting involved. So this goes through some really great practical ways. One is an example of a church who decided that they were going to feed the football team every Friday night. So they were feeding hundreds of people. They were creating hundreds of hot meals for coaches and players and their families. What's really neat is that there was actually a retired gentleman in the community who saw what the church was doing every Friday and was so blown away by that kind of generosity that he came up to the church to ask questions about it, got involved as a donor for the ministry, and eventually joined the church and came to Christ. So that's super neat, to just the witness that you can have in your community. But think about other things. A lot of times schools really need volunteers to read books to kids. They need volunteers to come up and talk about their careers. There is actually a pastor in here mentioned who came to a career day and talked about being involved in ministry to kids. So what are other examples of how your local school might need help? This was a really insightful question. If your church were to close down or relocate, would the schools nearby suffer from your absence? And does your local school think of your church as a resource? Think about what ministries your church have. Do you have a single mother's ministry? Do you have a food pantry? Does the school guidance counselor nearby know about that? Are they able to refer people to things that you were able to do to help? Another option is LifeWise Academy, which we featured on Point of View before, where you can actually start a LifeWise group in your area where students, with their parents' permission, are able to go off campus for a portion of the school day and receive biblical instruction during the school day. And it is constitutional. And if you have any questions about the mixture of religion and school and education, just go to firstliberty.org. Our friends have all the resources there, because a lot of times what people believe is constitutional, they think that you need separation of church and state, isn't actually constitutional, and you have a lot of freedom. But I want to encourage you with that, because as Christians, I do think we should be the hands and feet of Jesus, including in our public schools. We may not like the way they're performing, but the truth is the majority of kids in America go there. So let's step up. Let's minister. And if you're concerned about the worldview instruction that they might be receiving, I have a resource to tell you about. So stay with us. We'll be right back.

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1: Flock cameras may be even more controversial than data centers. These cameras have been set up around the country and use AI-enhanced surveillance systems that include automatic license plate readers. Representative Keith Self was on my radio program recently to talk about his bill.

0: the Privacy Act that addresses this issue. Now, there are advantages. If your truck is stolen, police typically take a report and hope it is recovered. With this technology, law enforcement could spot the thieves on camera before you even return home. It would help with Amber Alerts or Silver Alerts. However, the camera doesn't just read the plates of a stolen truck or car carrying a passenger who needs to be found. It reads your license plate every day as you go to work, to the store, to church, to rally, to a gun store. In fact, the new camera reads more than a license plate and stays on searchable databases for an extended period. Here's the problem. One camera is a tool. More than 100,000 of them are another layer of digital surveillance. The Privacy Act would require federal law enforcement to obtain a warrant before accessing data collected. It would also limit retention of the data to 30 days unless it includes evidence for prosecution or a court orders an extension. We supposedly have Fourth Amendment protections against unlawful searches, but many of those protections are fading because of surveillance technology. Congressman Self reminded us that Americans' right to be secure in their privacy does not disappear just because of new technology or artificial intelligence. This is a common sense legislation that allows the benefits but protects us from potential abuses. I'm Kirby Anderson, and that's my point of view.
1: Go deeper on topics like you just heard by visiting pointofview.net. 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
1: Okay, in studio with me, Andrea Crum. She is a biblical worldview, apologetics, and family discipleship leader. She equips families with biblical truth for navigating today's cultural chaos. She is a wife and mom of two, and she combines her passion for the Word of God and the family by leading genuine family ministries with her husband, Matt, and hosting the Raising Christian Kids Conference. Andrea has been on Point of View before and on the Know Why podcast, and I have been keeping an eye on a special project that she's been working on for a while, and it's here, and it's available, and it is going to be an awesome resource for families. So I'm so excited to talk to her about Worldview Prepared, which is a biblical curriculum designed to equip your students to respond to the most influential ideas shaping their generation. Andrea, thanks for joining Point of View again.
2: Thank you for having me. It's good to be here with you, Liberty.
1: Yeah, I'm so excited. So let's talk about Worldview Prepared. You sent me a PDF version, so I was looking through it before our interview, and then you've got the physical book here. Man, I can just tell by looking at it, there's a lot there. So first of all, before we go through the different sections and talk about some of the things that people can expect to find in the curriculum, tell us about how this idea came about and why it was on your heart.
2: Yeah, it's been on my heart for quite a while, actually about 4 to 5 years, because I've just been seeing how students are so affected by worldview decisions and the consequences of different worldviews in culture today, and just realizing how important it is for them to understand worldview. I feel like I didn't even know what worldview was until the last 6 or 7 years. And so it's been an important learning for myself, but also just to realize how many ideas are bombarding our kids and they don't know how to filter them. They all come to them at like truth. And so being able to give them a framework for how they can filter, spot ideas, filter them, categorize them, and then discern what's biblical or not has been a passion project. And so that's what this curriculum is really aiming to do.
1: I love that. And I know just from other research that I've read or interviews we've done, for instance, Dr. George Barna does a lot of research on worldview. And I think it was just, I had him on the podcast, the Know Why podcast, a couple of years ago. And he was saying that 1% of teens today have a biblical worldview. And even when you look in the church and Christian families, so many people who are raised in the church, they leave home or they go through their adulthood still not having a biblical worldview, meaning they might say that they're a Christian, but when you ask certain questions about how do you apply God's word to these different cultural questions, they don't know how to answer. They don't answer in a way that aligns with biblical truth. And so I don't know, was that part of your motivation too, to just equip families to say, hey, like, be intentional in creating this worldview in your family?
2: Yeah, absolutely. Because what we're seeing, and what really I think God prompted my heart for and my husband's heart for, is so many progressive ideas coming into the church, so many anti-biblical ideas coming into the church, and people are not, they don't have a biblical worldview. They don't know how to defend the ideas. So many things sound Christian-y, like justice and compassion and love and goodness and kindness. And so they don't know how to tell the difference. And I think George Barna says that kids' worldview is decided by the time they're 13. They have already formed their worldview. Yeah. So those early years are very formative to what they'll end up believing about what is good, what is moral, what is right. Does God exist? Does he not? Like, all of those questions, they are forming their worldview prior to that. So it's really important. And when you look at those stats, the kind of the sad stats of who has a biblical worldview, the questions they ask if they're doing a survey on a biblical worldview, these are not hard questions. Mm-hmm. You know, it's questions like, do you believe the Bible is true and inspired by God? Do you believe that Jesus is, you know, came to be our Savior? Or do you believe that people are naturally sinful? Just some of these kind of very basic Christian questions. Mm-hmm. And so when you hear that these stats are low, it is alarming, I think, because the questions aren't that hard. It is very basic Christian understanding that forms the biblical worldview.
1: Yeah, absolutely. So give us an idea of who this is for. I mean, honestly, I think it'd be great for anybody to go through after looking at it. But what's the ideal age or family situation where you think this curriculum is going to be helpful?
2: So Worldview Prepared is really a teen resource. So I'd say 13 and up. And it is for kids who are homeschooled. who can maybe homeschool co-op, so it can also be done in a group setting, private schools. I would love to see kids in public schools do it even as like an after school or in the summer. That's my oldest son. He's in public school. And so he did it this summer and went through it. My youngest, we're going through it this year as part of his homeschool program. So I think there's a lot of opportunities for how parents can use it. It is designed as a self-study so that there's not a lot of preparation needed. They can just kind of open the book and go. And then we also have versions that are available for kids 10 to 13 as well to learn some of the subjects like worldview and theology. So there's options for more than just the teenagers. So,
1: okay, awesome. Yeah. So really this is, no matter what school your kids are in, if you are wanting to make sure that they have a good worldview foundation, then this is the resource for them.
2: Absolutely, yeah. And the lessons are only like 2 pages, so it's very short and sweet and easy and just keeps building on each other, on each page after each lesson.
1: Wonderful. Okay, so let's go through what you actually cover. You have it divided up into 4 quarters. And so you talk about worldview, God's design, culture, and theology. So I'd love to hear, how did you decide on that breakdown for those overarching topics that are discussed in each section of the curriculum?
2: So that's actually interesting, because in the beginning, when I first started writing it, I was almost doing it like a problem solution. Like, here's the problem we're seeing in culture. We're seeing these ideas, LGBTQ ideology, critical race theory, progressive Christianity, whatever the topic was. And then I was writing it almost like, well, here's the biblical response. And as I was writing it, it wasn't working. It wasn't fluid. It just didn't flow right. And as I was in prayer and other people were praying for the curriculum as well, God really showed me what I needed to be doing was actually building the case for God's plan first. We need to show what God says, his design, and all of those different pieces, and then talk about the ideas that are out there, and then compare those ideas to the biblical perspective. So that is how it was designed. That's how it came to be. So now it's much more of a foundational education of God's design. And then how do you respond to the cultural ideas based on how God created things to be?
1: I think that is so great. I think that's so relevant, because so often Christians, I think we find ourselves in a reactionary position. Mm-hmm. And even when you're talking about something as simple as marriage or sexuality according to the Bible, we often, you know, maybe don't bring it up to our kids. We don't think about it until you see that standard from the Bible being violated, and then you're backtracking. But in reality, and then it does seem, and I can seem to maybe a teenager or something, well, why are you saying that, you know, what my friend said is wrong or bad? Now it just seems judgy. Now it seems harsh, instead of introducing it as, this is the beautiful way that God created us and designed us to flourish. So I think that's so important to start there with that foundation.
2: Absolutely. And I think that kids, a lot of times they believe what they hear first. And so if we can give them a standard of what God said first before they're hearing, you know, about their neighbors who are in a lesbian marriage or whatever that is, then it helps them to be able to discern what is right and wrong from the get-go.
1: Yeah, absolutely. So we're going to keep talking about this. We have a break in a few minutes, but you mentioned this when we started talking, that you didn't even know what a worldview was until more recently in your adulthood. And I think a lot of people may be in the same situation, where we throw that word around. I know we talk about it on Point of View, but you do define it in the curriculum. So tell us, what is a worldview?
2: So worldview is how you see the world. It's the lens through which you see it. I think if you put on a pair of glasses and all of a sudden you see a clearer, the worldview is the lens through which you see everything. So how do you see money? How do you see death? How do you see all these different things? How do you see conflict? So a worldview is going to inform how you see all of these different ideas. And so, for example, one of the biggest ways you can tell the difference between like a biblical worldview and the postmodern worldview. So the postmodern worldview is the worldview of LGBTQ ideology, critical race theory, all those things. But the biggest way you can tell the difference is the lens or the view of evil. So what is evil? So for example, when I was teaching some students at a church, I would ask them, what does God define as evil? And they would say things like lying, greed, pride, sexual immorality, murder, right? These are all things that come from a biblical worldview of evil. But if you ask somebody with a postmodern worldview, what is evil? They're going to say oppression and injustice. And so it's a very different view of even topics like evil or goodness or morality, things like that.
1: Yeah, so fascinating. Well, we're going to a break. I want to dig into worldview a little bit more when we get back, and specifically four major worldviews. So this is something that Andrea wrote about in her book, Christ Over Culture, which we talked about last time she was on Point of View. But she really dives in deeply in the curriculum to help students understand these different worldview categories. So when they encounter somebody who might believe differently than them, they can understand where they're coming from and understand those beliefs. 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You can go to genuinefamilyministries.com or also find Worldview Prepared on Amazon. And of course, we have those links at pointofview.net as well to make it easy for you to find. But we're going to continue talking about what is covered in this biblical worldview curriculum with Andrea Crum when we get back.
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1: Okay, we're back with Andrea Crum talking about her new curriculum that is out and available for you to get, Worldview Prepared. So this is for your teen who you want to equip with a biblical worldview and a biblical foundation of God's design. So we just talked about what a worldview is. It's how you see the world. But then, Andrea, you go through in the curriculum and you talk about the four major worldviews. And I know you also wrote about this in Christ Over Culture, and I thought it was such a great way to understand the different belief systems that we see today. So can you take us through those?
2: Absolutely. So the four major worldviews are going to be the science worldview, which would be the naturalism worldview. That's just basically that everything you see is based on nature, and it's only what you can see and touch and feel. There is no supernatural element in the world. So that's the naturalism or the scientific worldview. Then you've got the transcendental worldview. I also call that the spirituality worldview. It's easier to say. And this is going to be your worldview, your Hinduism, your Buddhism. So the idea that pretty much the supernatural is the most important thing, not the natural world. And so that's another worldview, a New Age, Wicca, all of those different religions come out of that. Then you've got the theism worldview, which we call the submitted worldview. We try to have everything with an S label, so that makes it easier for the kids to understand. This is a submitted worldview because it's really about religions that fall under a belief system that there is a God, and that he is sovereign over creation. He's also accessible to his creation. So religions like Christianity and Judaism and Islam all fall under the theistic worldview or the submitted worldview. And then the last worldview we talk about is the postmodern worldview, which is the what we also call the social justice worldview. And that is the worldview of radical feminism and LGBTQ ideology and all of those different things. So being able to help kids understand what those different worldviews are, their background, the belief systems, even some of the players or the religions that were heavily influenced those particular worldviews, all helps them to be able to categorize them and also understand why they're different than the biblical worldview.
1: Mm-hmm. And so one of the things that you said earlier was that depending on your worldview, it really does give you a framework for understanding the world. And so everybody will look at what's happening and then they'll try to make sense of it according to their worldview. And so you mentioned the example of whenever you define evil in a postmodern worldview, which you call the social justice worldview, then you might say, well, evil is oppression and injustice, which those are bad things, but it's in the biblical worldview we understand because it's the same root of sin and mistreating other people, which is a sin, rather than kind of these class differences or inequality being the original sin. So I would love for you to dive into that more. And you also talk about five major postmodern worldview movements. And this is so relevant today because I think everything from the kind of socialism wave that we're seeing again, where so many young people are voting for like these very extreme democratic socialists of America or many of the cultural movements, they kind of all have the same root. So I would love for you to talk about those.
2: Absolutely. So when we talk about the worldview in that first quarter of the curriculum, we're really laying out, first of all, the biblical worldview. So we want that to be very clear. So we talk about four parts of the biblical worldview, which is creation, fall, redemption, and restoration. And that allows it to be kind of a filter of how they can compare and contrast to the other worldviews. And you're mentioning like the social justice worldview. They're talking about oppression and injustice and all these things that, yeah, Christians are also, we don't like any of those things either. But what you start to find as you peel back the onion, so to speak, on those particular worldviews is how are they defining those words? Mm-hmm. Is it real? Is it perceived? Is it based on a certain ideology and belief system that then makes certain things an injustice or not? And so we really are trying to help students understand the differences in that way so that some of these shades that seem like subtle differences, they can really start to pinpoint and understand what is biblical and what is not. Because God has a way to deal with injustice. There is a biblical way of doing justice. So what does that look like versus kind of the man-made way of this social justice worldview. And then the five that you talk about, yeah, we go through radical feminism. We go through in the four waves of feminism and really talk about what those things are. That is like that first big issue that really starts to untangle a lot of or lead to a lot of other of the mm-hmm. worldview or some of these ideologies that we have out there. We talk about the new sexual immorality. So just the idea of there's a new way that people are looking at sex and what that's all about. And they're not looking at it from a biblical perspective. They're looking at from a personal perspective and experimentation, satisfaction, all those kind of things. So we talk about that. We talk about, of course, gender and sexual ideology. We talk about critical race theory. And then the fifth one, we talk about a progressive Christianity, which is basically all these cultural ideas that now come into the church and start to get justified, or people start changing scripture in order to justify them, that sort of thing.
1: Mm-hmm. You said something a minute ago that I wanted to ask you about, and that was kind of four ways or four questions that you ask to understand the biblical worldview. And then you say really every different worldview is trying to answer those same questions. And I think this is so helpful to make sense of why people of different beliefs advocate for certain movements or certain things. And so help us understand what those questions are again, and then maybe an example of how one of these other worldviews might try to answer those questions.
2: Absolutely. So so Chuck Colson and Nancy Piercy wrote a book, How Now Shall We Live? Mm-hmm. And in that, he talks about these four worldview questions. So I went to the Colson Center for Christian Worldview. So that's a lot of where I got my specific training from. And he outlines these four questions, which is that every worldview is really trying to answer some very similar questions about mm-hmm. reality and about who we are and why we exist. So the first question is, who created us and why are we here? So this is a question of the origin of the world. It's the origin of humanity. What's our purpose? Why do we live here? The second question is like, why is there evil in the world? Why are things not great? Why is there not a utopia? Why are we in the state that we are? Because we can see people do evil things. We can see that there's suffering in the world. So why is that? The third question is, what can we do to fix it? What can we do to fix this world that is broken? Mm-hmm. And then the fourth question is, okay, now that we know those things, how do we live our lives accordingly? So those are, what does it mean to me personally now that mm-hmm. I've answered some of these bigger worldview questions? So you can go through each of those worldviews and start to answer some of those questions, and you start to figure out where these worldviews, what they truly believe.
1: So if you were to say, take somebody from kind of this postmodern or what you call the social justice worldview, and so let's imagine maybe a young college student, and socialism sounds really nice. It's making a lot of sense. They are untethered from a biblical worldview. And so if they're receiving some of this messaging that is trying to pull them a certain direction, then how might they be answering those questions? Maybe they're not even explicitly, like, they don't even realize they're answering those questions. But how is something like that postmodern ideology fitting into those different categories of questions?
2: Yeah. So for that particular worldview, if you were to ask somebody in a social justice worldview, you know, why are we here? What's our purpose? Who created us? They'd be less worried about who created us. They're not as worried about that particular issue. But why we're here, they would definitely say it's to make sure that we have a more just society, that we are a society that works for every person every single time. Talking about evil, it would be that there's injustice and there's oppression, specifically to what they would consider marginalized people or people who are minority populations, especially in America. How do you fix it? They would say you do a number of things to fix that. You might have DEI programs in your schools and in your businesses, and even in your churches. You might be doing some things to make sure that we have not just equality, having equal opportunities for everybody, but we also need to have equal outcomes for everybody. So that means that there needs to be a proportionate number of people from this minority as there is from the white population, for example, attending a school or getting into management positions in a business. So they're looking at these ways to, like, how do you make a system more just? Further than that, if you're looking at some of the programs like or some of the movements like Black Lives Matter, they're going even beyond that. And they're saying, well, we want to make a more just society. We need to abolish prison systems. Right. We need to get rid of our justice system. Like, so many different things they're looking to do and deconstruct in order to fix, quote unquote, fix this oppression and injustice they say exists in the world. And there is injustice and oppression in the world. So as Christians, we don't don't want to like say that that never happens, but we want to look at how are we defining it, and then how do we look at it from a biblical perspective? And then the way that they would say you live, to answer the fourth question, so what do we do now that we know that these are the problems, this is the evil, this is how we fix it? They would say you go out and activate. You go out and you protest. You go out and you change legislation. So Ibram X. Kendi, who wrote How to Be an Anti-Racist, he has a book for how to make an how to raise an anti-racist baby, how to raise an anti-racist, you know, teen. So he's, and that really I would say is more like how to be an activist, how they, then they go out and they start to share these ideas with others and they start to make changes in education systems, in the government, and all of those different things that they would, that they feel like they is necessary in order to get their end result.
1: So fascinating. And it kind of explains the religious zeal behind a lot of the activism that we see today. Okay, we'll keep talking about worldview when we get back on Point of View.

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1: Time flies when you're having fun, but we do have Andrea Crum in studio for a few more minutes, and so I'm going to continue to ask her questions about her curriculum, Worldview Prepared, which is a biblical curriculum for families geared toward teenagers to help build a biblical worldview. And so we have talked a lot about worldview and understanding that and understanding the prevalent worldviews today, but that's only kind of scratching the surface of one of the sections in your curriculum. And so you have a whole section on God's design as well. And I really appreciated how you really give a lot of time to what I think is super foundational in that. And that is understanding the image of God, which kind of that really does set the foundation for everything about God's design in regard to our lives. So I'd love to hear you talk about the image of God, understanding that, other things we need to understand about God's design.
2: Absolutely. So the God's Design quarter, it's the second quarter. So after you kind of figure out how to like categorize ideas, now we go into, let's talk about how God wanted the world to work and flourish. Because that's one of the things I think is beautiful about God's design. He has actually created a way for us to flourish as a society, as a humanity. And so what we talk about there is the seven principles of God's design. The first is that God is the creator. He's the one who made it all. The second is that we're made in his image. The third principle is that he made it the binary of male and female, the two categories of male and female. The fourth is that he made the family, which includes marriage, sex, and kids. The fifth is that he created the nations. And the sixth is that he designed work. He designed us to work, and he also designed the church. And then the seventh is that he created us to go out and represent him. Mm-hmm. And so when we talk about the image of God, there are three categories that I think a lot of scholars really say it means to be made in the image of God. And the first is that we are made, we have value. We have worth because we're made in his image. I think that's one of the primary things of the pro-life movement, is that we are made in his image. And so we're valuable. And he even says in Genesis 9, you know, if you kill somebody, then you're going to be killed because now you're married. You've killed somebody in my image. And so the idea being that we are so valuable that we shouldn't murder one another because we're made in his image, not just because we want to be kind or nice. It's really because of the value of who we are based on his image. The second is that we also get some of his qualities. We get some of his qualities being made in his image. We get maybe artistry, maybe analytical thinking, maybe compassion, all of these different things are from God, and he has bestowed that on his creation. Mm-hmm. And then the third thing that a lot of scholars will talk about too is that we are made to reflect him. As an image bearer, we are made to image him to the rest of society. And that's where that seventh principle of God's design comes in. It's like, okay, so we're made in his image. Now what do we do? Mm-hmm. How do we respond in culture? What is our life supposed to look like as a result of that?
1: Yeah, I think that's so important because when you do encounter different lifestyles that are not operating in accordance with God's design in the world, as anybody in the world will, I mean, any kid is going to encounter that at some point. If you just point to a Bible verse, which, I mean, you should always point to a Bible verse, but if you just do that and say, well, here, God says this is wrong, then it's kind of, you're approaching it in a negative way, I guess, instead of saying, no, like, this is really good. Like, this is how human beings flourish. And so I love that that's articulated. And then kind of digging into identity a little bit more, you talk how there are three different aspects of identity. And I think this, again, is so relevant for kids because so many of the questions that we see represented in our culture and the issues, they really boil down to people, I think, trying to understand themselves.
2: Yeah. And I think so many times we'll say to children, especially Christian children, you're a child of God. Right. Mm-hmm. And it's kind of like, okay, what does that mean? Or what does made in his image mean? Like, what does that really mean to me personally? And how should I process that? And so, yeah. So one of the things we teach is that there's three aspects of our identity that really scripture reveals of how he created us. One is the creation identity is one way we put it, which is basically made in his image. And it goes over the things I just mentioned. The second is if you're a Christian, then it's you also have salvation identity. You are now a child of God. So what does that mean? It means you're forgiven. It means you're made new. It means you're a precious daughter or son of the God, of our most holy God. It means you're now a brother and sister in Christ with other people as a believer. It also means you have a purpose, and that he has given you a purpose and a way in which you are to live. And so, and he gives you spiritual gifts. So there's so many things that's related to that, in terms of our salvation identity. And then the third aspect is our personal identity, if you will. Just, we have our own fingerprint. Right? We have our own DNA. We are uniquely made. And God says that we're uniquely made. And so that's about who we are and his place that he has us, the territory that he has us, the passions he's given us, the purpose he's given us. That's about what he wants us to do for his creation and for his kingdom, really.
1: Yeah, so good. So many people need to understand that. And if we can give kids that foundation, you know, before they ever leave the home, then how much better. So let's talk about your theology section, because, I mean, there's so much theology woven through the curriculum, but you have a whole section devoted to understanding that. So tell us why that was important for you to include.
2: Yeah, so much of what we're seeing, and I think the reason God called us to this ministry, me and my husband, is because of all these ideas coming to the church and just seeing so many people being persuaded by the ideas of culture. And what really started seeing was that there is... just not a lack of biblical understanding and a lack of biblical literacy. I feel like myself, you know, I feel like I didn't really understand blood atonement until I was much older. I didn't really understand some of the things of scripture and some of the beliefs, reconciliation, all these big words, right? Mm-hmm. And so it's really important that our kids understand the, I guess, meta narrative or the overarching narrative of scripture. A lot of times they know the gospel, but they don't know all the other parts of it that kind of make it all come together. And so being able to, in our theology section, really tie the Old Testament to the New Testament and show that you cannot separate these two things, because that's one of the ideas you'll see in progressive Christianity is that, hey, the Old Testament's not that not important. That's the old vengeful, wrathful God. Now you need to just follow this new sweet Jesus. And so they really separate that. And in doing so, they take away the need for blood atonement. They take away the need for God's justice to see that we are made righteous before him, which is the whole reason Jesus came to begin with. So when you take away that, you start to really take away the impact, the power, the importance of Jesus and his sacrifice on the cross. And you just really water down the gospel and make Jesus unnecessary. And then what they start to do is they make him more like this martyr of like social justice, you know, speaking truth to power, you know, just being for the oppressed instead of, no, he came to reconcile us to him as sinners and forgive us of our sins. So now we can be in relationship with him. So it's important for our kids to understand theology because they're going to start to hear these ideas mm-hmm. and they need to be able to go, no, that is important. Here's why that's important. And here's where the connections are.
1: Yeah. So good. So much wonderful information. And here again, you can get a copy at genuinefamilyministries.com, find Worldview Prepared on Amazon, or go to pointofview.net and click on the link. But Andrea, it's been great talking with you. Before we go off air here in a minute, just one more time, your prayer for people who use this curriculum.
2: My prayer is that they will be prepared and protected from these ideas. Being in this ministry, we have seen the results of the consequences of these ideas, and we've seen them really hurt and impact families. We've seen people lose the faith. We've seen kids estranged from their families. We've seen just a lot of division. And so our prayer is that kids would be protected from these ideas, but also prepared to have fruitful conversations and not be swayed by the ideas out there.
1: Yeah, so good. What a great resource. And thank you again for being on Point of View today to tell us all about it.
2: Thank you for having me. I appreciate you.
1: So again, we've been discussing Worldview Prepared, a biblical worldview curriculum for your family. 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When we come back, we'll talk about how we can overcome during troubled times with Charles Crisimer. I'm really looking forward to that interview as well. So don't go anywhere. We'll be right back on Point of View.
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1: I'm Ruth Kramer with Mission Network News. There's a major reason to praise God today, as missionary pilot Kevin Rideout has been released after 9 months of captivity. Ilya Jadi with Open Doors International says that Rideout was kidnapped outside his home in Niger last October. Neither the ISIS nor Al-Qaeda affiliate groups there claimed responsibility. So far, the conditions surrounding his release are unclear. Niger is under the rule of a military junta and faces increasing terrorist violence. But the release of Rideout shows that God is still working. Pray for Christians in Niger. And life remains in limbo for many quake survivors in Venezuela. Official figures indicate that more than 17,900 people lost their homes in the June quakes. Annabelle Torrealba with TWR says local churches advocate tirelessly for survivors. Their biggest concern is that these people will be forgotten. Pray for strength and wisdom for these Christians serving those in need. You've been listening to Mission Network News, a service of One Way Ministries. I'm Ruth Kramer.
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2: American Family News, I'm Robert Thornton. President Donald Trump ordered the Pentagon yesterday to cut back on joint military drills with South Korea after its leader refused to get involved in the negotiations with Iran. Fox's Lucas Tomlinson reports from the White House.
3: President Trump in the Oval Office, this was the reason he gave after speaking to the president of South Korea.
4: I said, would you like to give us a little hand? We don't need help with Iran, but if you'd like, give us a hand with Iran. He said, no, thanks. And I said, wait a minute, we have 39,000 soldiers over there guarding you from Kim Jong-un, your next door neighbor, and you're not going to help us on a very easy military operation in Iran? That's strange. No, we'd rather not get involved. I see.
3: President Trump says he also wants to see South Korea chip in more to defray the cost of keeping tens of thousands of U.S. troops and Air Force fighter squadrons and combat-coded aircraft there.
2: President Trump told reporters Kim Jong-un has responded to his request to have a conversation, but he did not give any details. A scheduling change delays the beginning of the Luigi Mangione state trial for the murder of a healthcare CEO. Fox's Gernal Scott reports.
5: Mangione's state case in New York will not get underway September 8th as previously scheduled. State Justice Gregory Caro is being urged by Mangione's defense team to dismiss murder and weapons counts. It comes after last week's federal proceeding where Mangione pleaded guilty to stalking charges. The defense argues the state trial would amount to being tried twice for the same crime or double jeopardy, which is prohibited. The Manhattan DA and Mangione's defense will submit motions in October, Mangione's next court appearance, December 10th. In New York, Gernal Scott, Fox News.
2: It appears Republicans are not the only ones concerned about a new law in Massachusetts that removes gestational limits on abortion. As AFN's Chris Woodward explains, even some Democrats are pushing back.
6: 9 House Democrats broke ranks to vote against the bill. They called it barbaric and warned it sets a slippery slope, noting that prior state law already allowed late-term abortions to protect a mother's life or in cases of severe fatal anomalies. Kristen Day of Democrats for Life said seeing rank-and-file Democrats in Massachusetts break ranks to oppose the expansion was a rare but welcome sight.
7: I'm always encouraged to see Democrats speak their conscience and speak the truth. Too many of them feel like they can't do it. And so, yes, it's very encouraging to see people push back against this really extreme abortion measure.
6: With Massachusetts now joining 9 other states and the District of Columbia and having no statutory gestational limits, Day warns voters in other regions against assuming their state laws are permanent, pointing to out-of-state funding driving similar initiatives across the nation.
7: People should really pay attention and not be afraid to speak up for the protections of women.
6: As similar battles loom on ballots in states like Virginia this fall, the rift in Massachusetts highlights an escalating fight over the future direction of reproductive policy nationwide. I'm Chris Woodward.
2: Dallas-Fort Worth International Airport has scrapped an Islamic foot washing station plan. Texas Governor Greg Abbott late last week ordered a review of state grants to entities operating two major Texas airports over religious accommodations. According to reports, the project was to be privately funded. Chris Ekstrom is a board member of the U.S. Term Limits and joined AFR. He said that Muslims want to be seen in public practicing their religion and want to run into controversy.
8: Christians need to be very clear about this in their own minds first, and that is we need to double down on our own evangelical efforts, A. We need to, B, start to think of them in a practical cultural war way, too, because, frankly, it is a culture war and a crusade. This is a crusade against a hostile, active, very aggressive so-called religion.
2: He went on to say the U.S. needs to put a stop to the public celebration of Islam. And that will do it for now. See more news at AFN.net.

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1: Thanks for joining me on the second hour of Point of View today. Wrapped up a wonderful conversation with in-studio guest Andrea Crum in the first hour. 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But let's turn to another important topic. We all want to be overcomers. And I think that if you are a Christian listening, then you know that our battle is not against flesh and blood. But how can we prevail in spiritual warfare? Well, we have a wonderful book to talk about, The Power to Overcome by Charles Crismeyer. He has been on Point of View in the past. And let me just introduce you a little bit. Charles is the founder and president of Save America Ministries. As a formal trial lawyer for 20 years and a pastor for 30, Chuck brings a prophetic word of wooing and warning to our troubled world. The Power to Overcome discusses the spiritual battles confronting Christians in troubled times, the prophetic message of Revelation, and how believers can stand with faith, courage, and hope as we await Christ's return. So, thanks for joining us, Chuck.
2: Well, liberty, is it give me liberty or give me death? I choose liberty.
1: Okay, good. Well, then you're in the right place. We're all in the right place today. So,
2: By the way, I want to make sure I'm coming through clearly.
1: Oh, yeah, I can hear you great.
2: That's wonderful.
1: So thanks so much again for joining Point of View to talk about this book. And something that really struck me as I started reading through it is that when we look at the book of Revelation, the final book in the Bible, mm-hmm. oftentimes right. we are looking for information, or right. it's kind of a trippy book to read. It's kind of crazy, or maybe people are looking for clues. We want to know exactly when we can expect Christ's return. But what we don't often think about is transformation, and that's what really matters. So could you talk about that difference between information and transformation and why that we should look at Revelation through that lens?
2: Well, sister, you must have been listening to my radio program for the last 10 years. Because that's the contrast that I'm always talking about, yeah. the difference between information and transformation. And God doesn't call us to be informed, but he rather expects us to be transformed, the renewing of our minds and our hearts, that we might prove what is that good and acceptable and perfect will of God. And isn't it interesting that what we think we know or want to know about the book of Revelation has nothing to do with transformation? It has to do with information, which actually involves our fascination. So we're fascinated by the mark of the beast. We're fascinated by the whole idea of Armageddon and all of the angels and the bowl judgments and the trumpet judgments and so on. But the reality is that the book of Revelation is framed by seven warnings that Jesus gave to the seven churches of Asia, representative of the then-time church, the now-time church, and the end-time church. Then, as if that were not enough, he concludes the book in Revelation 21 with exactly the same warning. And what is that warning? To him that overcometh. Mm-hmm. To him that overcometh. To him that overcometh. Eight times now. And then he concludes it by saying, he who hath an ear to hear, let him hear. Now, the message is not to the unbeliever, but to the church. He said, let him who hears hear him that speaks to the churches. And so this is the message, the primary message of the book of Revelation, the substance of it. And the Lord really moved upon my heart to write about this following my last book, was called When Persecution Comes, How to Prepare for Difficult Times.
1: Hmm. You know, I think that's a really important point. And I'll just jump to this question now, because you say that it's addressed to believers where, you know, it's addressed to Christians in that warning right. to those who overcome. And so this is a point that you talk about in your book, but can Christians be deceived? And if we're wanting to guard against deception during these times, then what does that imply? And maybe as the modern American church, we aren't really thinking in those terms. We think I'm saved, I'm good, I'm protected mm-hmm. from being deceived by the world. So talk about that.
2: Liberty, I'm so grateful for how you're introducing this, because it gives me an opportunity to really go to the depths of the issues that we face. And interestingly, all of the warnings of Scripture, virtually all of them, are to believe.

0: So you asked the question about deception or seduction. When Jesus was about to go to the cross, 2 days before that, he was gathered with his disciples on the Mount of Olives, and they asked him, saying, Master, when shall the end come? What will be the end of the age? And he said, the very first thing Jesus said was, take heed that no man deceive you. Now, he was talking to his disciples, and he's talking to us today as his disciples. Take heed that no man deceive you. Then, as if that were not enough, Jesus considered that so important that then he went on later on in the book of Matthew chapter 24 and said, you know what, guys? The deception is going to be so great that if it were possible, even the very elect would be deceived. Now, that would be a very remnant small of people who were true followers of Jesus Christ, not just professing believers, but possessing believers who were really walking with the Lord. He said if it were possible, even they could be deceived. He also said that many will come in my name to your churches and deceive many. So Jesus made that a preeminent issue in the Olivet Discourse there in Matthew chapter 24. But then if you look at the word deception, it's related to the word seduction. And the word seduction has a heavy sexual connotations. And that's why the Bible uses it in the Old Testament and in the New Testament. And the Apostle Paul talked about leaders that would come upon us and seduce us, being seduced and seducing others. Who is he talking to? He's talking to believers. Now, if believers could not be seduced and couldn't be deceived, then why would Jesus and his apostles warn us about it? The problem is we've deceived ourselves in thinking we can't be deceived. That's the ultimate deception. And so if we really think that way, we're actually, what should we say, almost cutting out major portions of the Word of God, the most salient portions that Jesus warned us about with a mental razor blade. And so we need to understand that if it's possible for us to see, then we also can be subject to that which requires us to be overcomers. What is it, what in the world is it that we're supposed to overcome? If Jesus expects us to be overcomers, the apostles talk about being overcomers. What is it that we have to overcome? And that's what this book is about.
1: Man.
0: First of all, recognizing that we must be overcomers, then what is it that we have to overcome and how do we do it?
1: Yeah, so important. We're about to go to a break, but when we come back, let's dive into some of those things that we need to be aware of so that we can overcome. This is just a wonderful theme forming on this show today, and it's like God is maybe having a hand in it, which absolutely he is all the time. But we just talked about the importance in the first hour of building a foundation of a biblical worldview, and that wouldn't be important either if we weren't at risk for deception. So let's keep digging into what Scripture says about how we can protect our hearts and minds and overcome when we get back from this short break.

This is Viewpoints with Kirby Anderson. Flock cameras may be even more controversial than data centers. These cameras have been set up around the country and use AI-enhanced surveillance systems that include automatic license plate readers. Representative Keith Self was on my radio program recently to talk about his bill, the Privacy Act, that addresses this issue. Now, there are advantages. If your truck is stolen, police typically take a report and hope it is recovered. With this technology, law enforcement could spot the thieves on camera before you even return home. It would help with amber alerts or silver alerts. However, the camera doesn't just read the plates of a stolen truck or car carrying a passenger who needs to be found. It reads your license plate every day as you go to work, to the store, to church, to rally, to a gun store. In fact, the new camera reads more than a license plate and stays on searchable databases for an extended period. Here's the problem. One camera is a tool. More than 100,000 of them are another layer of digital surveillance. The Privacy Act would require federal law enforcement to obtain a warrant before accessing data collected. It would also limit retention of the data to 30 days unless it includes evidence for prosecution or a court orders an extension. We supposedly have Fourth Amendment protections against unlawful searches, but many of those protections are fading because of surveillance technology. Congressman Self reminded us that

0: Americans' right to be secure in their privacy does not disappear just because of new technology or artificial intelligence. This is a common sense legislation that allows the benefits but protects us from potential abuses. I'm Kirby Anderson, and that's my point of view.
1: Go deeper on topics like you just heard by visiting pointofview.net. That's pointofview.net.

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1: All right, we're back with Charles Crismeyer talking about his book, The Power to Overcome, How to Triumph in Troubled Times. Chuck, you said something a minute ago about how many Christians believe that we are in the latter days of the last days. And so we really do need to be hearkening to Jesus' words about overcoming. But I just thought, man, shouldn't we, regardless of what time it is, because we don't know for sure, shouldn't we want to heed his words and make sure that we're prepared? Because we don't know. Like, he could come at any time. And so the fact that, you know, we would think, well, we don't really need to be serious about that just yet, is kind of crazy to me. But you talked about how all of, or so many of the warnings in Scripture are directed toward Christians. And so we do need to heed them. But when we are talking about areas of deception or seduction, what are the different battlefields, so to speak, that we need to be aware of where we're vulnerable maybe to that kind of deception?
2: Well, my goodness, Liberty, you lay things out so nicely.
1: I'm just reading off questions from the book that you wrote. This is from your book.
2: Interestingly, I interviewed Kirby Anderson on my very first broadcast in 1995. And our broadcast is called Viewpoint, Confronting the Deepest Issues of America's Heart and Home. Yeah, I interviewed him concerning his book, Signs of Warning, Signs of Hope, that came out in 1994. So he and I have a long sojourn, even though I haven't been on his program too many times. He actually joined me right at the outset of our point, Viewpoint.
1: How neat. How neat.
2: I thought that was interesting history there.
1: Yes.
2: Okay, let's go back. First of all, about 8 years ago, I actually wrote a book called Seduction of the Saints, How to Stay Pure in a World of Deception. Because this issue, seduction and deception, is so important for us to understand. If we don't understand it, we cannot be ready for the coming of the Lord. We just can't be ready, because all of the warnings of Scripture are to believers, implying that we're not ready. So let's take a quick look at this. First of all, human nature is still human nature. In other words, we tend to go to the moment of last resort before we decide to take action. And then all of a sudden we panic. Oh, wow, did you hear, did you know what was coming? Did you know? No, we've been told what was coming. We've been told what was coming for 2,000 years, or 1,930 years, certainly. And so we've been told all of this, but it still doesn't resonate. One of the reasons it doesn't resonate is because in America, we have not experienced significant persecution. The only persecution we've experienced here is what you might call lawfare. Mm-hmm. Lawsuits and so on against Christians and Christian businesses. But all over the world, persecution is rapidly coming, and in the United States of America. What do you think the Islamic invasion is about? That's what it's about. And so, look, what we're looking at here is a time right now, on the day of Pentecost, the end times began. The Apostle Peter said so, quoting the book of Joel. Then the book of Ezekiel, the prophet talks about the latter days when Israel is at peace and when the Gog and Magog war takes place, which has not happened yet. So that's yet to take place. So we are in the period of the latter days of the last days. How long is the period of the latter days? We are not told in the Bible. Then there's a very short period at the end of the latter days called the Day of the Lord. And that's the day when Jesus pours out his judgment on the children of disobedience, beginning with Revelation chapter 19. So we're living in this period of time that's becoming ever shortening, that requires us to take serious heed to the warnings of Scripture that we might be ready. So what is it we have to overcome? You ask the question. There are three things that we generally talk about in broad terms: the world and the flesh and the devil. Most people think the devil made me do it. You know, that's the ultimate default. The devil made me do it.
1: Mm-hmm.
2: Well, the devil doesn't make anybody do anything, quite frankly. He didn't make Eve disavow God's promise in the Bible. He only gave her the opportunity to do it. That's how he uses deception. So what is the world? What does that mean? What does the flesh mean? And what does the devil mean? This book helps to unfold in very practical ways what that really looks like in real time in Western culture and the United States of America. We have it so easy here, and we just don't quite get it yet.
1: Yeah, I appreciated that point in your book, because I think it's so true. We live such a comfortable life, and that can really numb us to so much of what the Bible has to say. But when we are talking about our enemy, I thought this was a good analogy too, that, you know, if you're talking about military strategy, then you have to know your enemy. And so The Ephesians 6 says that our fight is not against flesh and blood. And you talked about kind of those three battlefields of the world, the flesh, and the devil. And we're given armor, but make that tangible for us, because that might just be a passage of people like, yeah, the armor of God. But what does that actually mean for the way that we live our lives?
2: Liberty, that's exactly how people think. I already know about that. Oh, I heard that. Mm-hmm. Oh, yeah, I can quote that passage. The issue isn't whether you can quote the passage. The question is whether you're operational in it. In other words, it goes back to the transformation rather than the information. Mm-hmm. We're obese with Christian information in this country. We have well over 2,000 Christian radio stations and television stations across the country. We have, 300-some thousand congregations in the country. We have all kinds. We have book publishing. We have Christian music. We have all of these things. We're obese with Christian information, but we're not transformed. We're just not living a transformed life. How do we know that? Well, for instance, George Gallup, when he was heading up the Gallup News, he said, you know what? This is back in 1997. He said, we have so many Bibles. The problem is not that we don't read the Bible. It's that we don't obey the Bible. Then you have George Barna, who has been pollstered to the church for the past 25 years. Mm-hmm. He's appeared probably on Kirby's program. Yep. He's appeared online. He and I have had personal talks out there in Ventura. And so what he's saying is, look, if you look at the statistics describing the life and ways of Americans as a whole and compare it with the life and ways of professing Christians, there's almost no difference. Almost no meaningful difference.
1: Wow.
2: I mean, look, I practiced law in California for 20 years as a trial lawyer. 80% of my clients came from the broader body of Christ. My law office right across from one of the most notable evangelical Christian churches in Southern California. It was just 2 miles from Fuller Seminary, the preeminent evangelical seminary in the country at that time. I watched all of this take place. It was amazing to see this take place, the deterioration. And then you got Ronald Reagan, who was then governor of California, inaugurated the No-Fault Divorce Act in 1968. He said it was the worst thing he ever did in his whole life. But the church didn't think so. The church adopted the thinking of that and spread divorce all across the country. So that the divorce rate in the Bible Belt of America, where you and I live, for the past 25 years has exceeded the nation as a whole by 50%. Mm-hmm. How could you explain that if we're overcomers? Mm-hmm. No, we have been overcome. We've all been overcome by the deceiver. We've been overcome by the culture and perhaps even the devil, because he works behind the scenes to deceive and give us the opportunity to be deceived. So that just is one illustration of many, many, many to show how this has happened. And it happened partly through the church growth movement that began in Southern California in the early 1970s. When Jesus said, I'll build churches, and you make disciples, we decided to build churches and not make disciples. So we diluted the thrust of the Word of God and its requirement in our lives for 20 years until the 1990s, in which we decided even that was not enough dilution in order to try to win pagans to ingrace themselves in our churches. And so we decided to offer up the seeker-sensitive movement to make it even less requirements for people to enter the kingdom of God. And they didn't come in as believers. They came in as deceivers.
1: We're about to go to a break. I'm going to go off script a little bit and see if Chuck can stay with us for a few more minutes. But either way, we'll be right back after this break.
0: In 19th century London, two towering historical figures did battle, not with guns and bombs, but words and ideas. 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

0: 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The opinions expressed on Point of View do not necessarily reflect the views of the management or staff of this station. And now, here again is Liberty McCarter.
1: All right, we've been talking with Charles Krismeyer on his book, The Power to Overcome, How to Triumph in Troubled Times. Chuck, I see you're still with us here. So are you good for a few more minutes of talking about your book?
2: Absolutely. I thought we were on for an hour. So
1: okay. Well, great. Then perfect. Yeah, it works out wonderfully. This is so important. So I do want to keep you on to keep talking about this, because what you were saying right before the break is that when you are looking at a lot of these researchers, we mentioned Dr. George Barna, who we've referenced and had on Point of View multiple times, and others, if you're looking at worldview, if you're looking at how people actually live their lives, there's not a lot of distinction between the church and the world. So I think that right there is evidence that not only we can be deceived as professing Christians, but we have been.
2: That's right. We've been overcome. And you know what's interesting about that? And I thought about this a lot. Everybody wants to talk about worldview. I think our problem is not just worldview, it's God view. We just don't have a proper view of God. We just don't realize he's God. And when he has spoken, he means what he says. He says what he means. Jesus said, I and the Father are one. I'm coming back. If you've seen me, you've seen the Father. I and the Father are one. And therefore, God has appointed me to speak to you, and when I come back, I'm going to be appointed to judge the world in righteousness, whether or not you have overcome, just like I overcame. Jesus overcame the world, the flesh, and the devil. Because of that, he was given the position of being the Savior of the world. Without his overcoming, like none of Israel ever did, he became the sole Israelite to be a true Israelite. And because of that, God anointed him to become the Savior, and he became obedient even to the death of the cross. So therefore, he said, he turned around just before he ascended back to the Father, and he said, as the Father sent me now, even so I send you. What did the Father send him to do? To overcome the world, the flesh, and the devil. In other words, to show that it was possible to obey God, which is what he required for us to enter into the kingdom of heaven. Hmm. So, therefore, Jesus said, now, I showed you the way, I've told you the way, I've given disciples to show you the way, now, follow them, follow me. And so he wants us to follow him to be overcomers. And if we don't do that, if we pick and choose what we want to do, what we want to obey, what we don't want to obey, which is what we have done, thinking that somehow our faith is a democratic endeavor, that we can pick and choose as a majority to determine what it is that God wants us to do or to be. It's not that way. God says, no, you don't understand. This is not about democracy. This is about following me. In other words, for the Christian, it's a theocracy, not a God, not a democracy. Mm-hmm. So it's not the rule of the people, it's the rule of God. So the problem is our God view, not our worldview. You can have a worldview that seems to be great, but if we don't have the proper God view and realize he is God, he couldn't convince Israel that he was God. Over and over and over again, he said, look, guys, I am God and there is none other. Don't you get it? I am God, and there is none other. But they didn't overcome. They were overcome, and God had to send prophet after prophet after prophet, and guess what they did with them? Every one of them was run out of town, including Jesus himself. Why? Because they did not want to be overcomers from God's viewpoint. They wanted to do it their way.
1: And one of the things that I think you make, this is such a great point, is how we understand grace. My pastor at the church where I attend, he talks about sloppy grace or cheap grace, which is the misconception that, okay, I can, because of grace, like I can sin because God's going to forgive me, and how that's the wrong attitude. I really like the way that you frame it as grace enabling power for us to obey him, because people may be thinking, man, I really want to follow God. I want to obey, and yet I'm struggling. And maybe they're feeling defeated because of that. And so talk about the power of grace to actually enable us to live out this life that God has called us to.
2: I can't believe how wonderfully you're presenting this. I'm just so so blessed to see how you're cutting to the chase here, Liberty. That's going to bring liberty to a lot of people, I think.
1: So, well, thanks. Again, your book. Grace. I'm just basing the questions off of your book.
2: Yeah. Oh, okay. Well, let's talk about grace. Grace is not just God's unmeasured, unmerited favor. It's for a purpose. It's his God. Grace is God's, fundamentally, it's God's enabling power, notwithstanding who we are, notwithstanding our ability or inability. It's God's enabling power to enable and equip us to do his will. In other words, to obey his voice. That's what grace is. And we need all the grace we can get. But grace is not to overlook our sin. Grace is not to put a rubber stamp on our alleged confession of faith 30 years ago in some Billy Graham rally, and then somehow say, I can live what I want for the rest of my time. That's not grace. That's, at the very best, greasy grace, but it's not grace at all. In fact, it's a mockery of grace. Grace is God's enabling power to equip and enable us to do his will. So if you were to go to Matthew chapter 7, and you find some very well-quoted passages of Scripture. One is, straight is the gate, narrow is the way, and precious few there be that find it. But broad is the way that leads to destruction, and many there be that go in thereat. He's not talking just to unbelievers there, as people like to think. He's talking to people who are supposedly religious followers of the one true God. Straight is the gate, narrow is the way, and precious few there be that find it. Mm-hmm. Now, he gives further definition to that as you go back down in Matthew chapter 70. Jesus said this. These are the words of Jesus. He said, not everyone who says unto me, Lord, Lord, in other words, not everyone who says unto me, I'm a Christian, I'm a Christian, I'm a Christian, is going to inherit the kingdom of God. Who did Jesus say is going to inherit the kingdom of God? Those who do his will. Why did he say that? Because that's what he was anointed to do and to lead others to do the same. But we don't get it. We just don't seem to get the message of the gospel. The reason the gospel is good news is because we are living under profound bad news, which is a death penalty. Yeah. The wages of sin is death, but the gift of God is eternal life through Jesus Christ our Lord. How did he gain that? The Apostle Paul said he gained it by humbling himself and becoming obedient even to the death on the cross.
1: Yeah.
2: We're going to have to completely reassess our thinking about grace, because it's enabling the entire country that's supposed to be have a grace awakening to be a disgrace to the world.
1: You know, I think that's such a powerful thing that we need to realize is that Jesus is our Savior as we understand him, but he came to give us an example of how we live as human beings. And so we've got a couple minutes before the break, and then we'll come back and I'll ask you a few more. But just because this is a really important point, maybe you can get started on it for us. There are so many churches, like you said, we're inundated with information about the Bible, but maybe not always, probably not always living that out correctly. And I think one of the reasons is something that you write about, which is there is a tactic we see from the enemy in Scripture. We see examples of using Scripture itself and twisting that in order to deceive. You said something that I think is really important, that the details matter. So maybe get us started on that, how we can understand, you know, how can we trust or know that maybe Scripture isn't being twisted in the way that we're being taught or it's being presented to us?
2: Well, for one thing, truth is truth. It's not what I want it to be. It's not what I hope it to be. It's what it is. Not from our viewpoint, but from God's viewpoint. Therein lies point of view, or our program, viewpoint. I say regularly, viewpoint determines destiny. Mm-hmm. Our viewpoints are determining destiny concerning the Word of God, because we don't like God's viewpoint on so many things. We just don't. Our pastors don't preach it. What they do, they edit out those portions that they don't like or that's inconsistent with their man-made theological structures. And in order to make everything fit, they edit out or try to make excuses for many passages that just don't fit. That's not how we should be looking at the Word of God. We should be looking at it for ultimate truth. What is it God really wants from us? Not do we want what we want from God, but what He wants from us.
1: Yeah.
2: And if we understood that, then we would understand even more the need for the power to overcome. And God wants us to be triumphant in these troubled times, and they're going to get more troubled as the days go on.
1: All right, we're going to one of those breaks, but still more to cover on The Power to Overcome with Charles Crismier. So he'll be back, and we'll be back after this short break on Point of View. Don't go anywhere.

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1: All right, let's bring this home with Chuck Crismier talking about his latest book, The Power to Overcome, How to Triumph in Troubled Times. We've talked about how we're in the last days and we need to be prepared for Jesus' return and how we are vulnerable to deception and seduction by the world. And so we need to make sure that we are obeying God, that we are living according to how he says we should live in his word, and that grace enables us to obey and enables us to do that. And Jesus showed us what that looked like. But something you write in the book that I think is just great is when we are talking about cultural warfare, and anybody listening to Point of View and your show Viewpoints, I'm sure as well, knows, you know, we talk about the culture wars. We talk about what's wrong in our culture and the sin that we see in our culture and the unbiblical living. But you also say we need to articulate what we're fighting for, not just what we're fighting against. And this is so important. In the first hour, we had a guest who talked about being proactive with kids, for instance, and not just reacting, but actually laying a foundation of God's design. And so I'd love to hear your take on what we're fighting for as well.
2: Well, I appreciate the fact that there are those that are doing that, sometimes with our young people, sometimes with others. The number one thing that God expects us to do if we're going to be proactive is to disciple professing Christians. And that's the one thing we don't do. Jesus said, I'll build my church, you make disciples. But starting with the church growth movement in the early 1970s, we decided to build churches and haven't made disciples. We thought discipling was to teach people to know what the church book had to say or the denominational scriptures were. That's not discipleship. Discipleship is what Jesus said in his last words to his disciples in Matthew 28. He said, go into all the world and preach the gospel, teaching them to obey everything that I have commanded. In other words, to make disciples. He didn't tell them to make converts. We've completely misidentified God's purpose. Jesus did not say go out and make converts. He said make disciples, teaching them to obey everything that I've commanded, believing that if those people would do that, then others would come in just as they did in the early church, and God would add to the church daily such as should be saved. We decided that's not good enough. We've got to modify what we're going to expect of people, how they should live, what God expects. We're going to modify that in order to seduce them into our congregations. But what we did, we actually liquefied the substance of the interior of our congregations for believers and actually decided to pander to unbelievers. Totally opposite of what the Bible calls for. So this is a serious, serious problem. We have gotten so much out of whack concerning what the Bible's purposes were, to the point where one major descendant of the church growth movement was attacked publicly about 10 years ago. He was one of the premier disciples of Dr. Robert Schuller, who was the founder of the church growth movement in Southern California. And this guy started the Willow Creek movement in Chicago that spread all over the world. And what came about was a discovery after study that their people, the thousands and thousands and thousands of people that were matriculating into their congregation, knew almost nothing about the Bible or God's expectations in their lives. In other words, they had not been disciples. It was a massive... The words are just almost impossible to gather together to describe the horrendous effect of that across the country. So what's happening is people in our country do not see Christians as being Christians. Do you know, Liberty, that the whole advance of the homosexual and transgender movement began with Ronald Reagan's No Fault Divorce Act in 1968? Because the church adopted divorce then, and it made its way rapidly through California and then the rest of the country in our churches. then remarriage after people had been divorced, which Jesus called adultery, if your spouse still living, that became normalized. In other words, we bought into the ways of the culture. We were deceived by the culture. We wanted to be deceived. We wanted to follow the ways of the culture. So then along comes the homosexual movement in the late 1980s. We were right in the heart of it there in Southern California. Right even on our street. And here's what happened. Those that were trending to or drawn to same-sex relationships reasoned like this. Well, you Christians obviously don't believe what God said about marriage and divorce. So why do you think we should take it any more seriously concerning the matter of homosexuality? That was their argument. And you can't fight it. How can you fight it when you have absolutely no spiritual integrity in your message to deal with it? You yourself have adopted the ways of the culture. And that's what's happened. That's why the divorce rate in the Bible Belt of America for the past 25 years. And did you know that in Dallas, Texas, the buckle of the Bible Belt, just a few years ago, the divorce rate was 65%?
1: Wow.
2: Did you know that?
1: I did not.
2: This is a travesty.
1: Mm-hmm.
2: Now, just very quickly, let's talk about the devil.
1: We got about a couple minutes left, but go ahead, Chuck.
2: Okay, very quickly. In Southern California, there's a mountain, 10,000 feet in San Gabriel Valley, 10,000 feet. It's a bald mountain. It's called Mount Baldy. And it's nothing in the rest of the year except when it has snow on top of it. And because I did a lot of climbing and a lot of hiking, I love to climb Mount Baldy in the winter. So you climb up Mount Baldy and you get to the last, say, quarter of a mile to the summit. And it's a very narrow passage. They call it the devil's backbone. The devil's backbone. Now, why is that? Even though it's not that difficult, it's one of the most dangerous stretches on any of the mountains in America. Why is it? Because the people that cross it don't take it seriously. So you've got it snow covered. There's a beautiful cornice that the wind has blown the snow over the edge, and people think they can cavalierly deal with whatever they want and go over the, and they fall off either 2,000 feet on one side or 2,000 feet on the other side. Here's the problem. And I want to apply it very deeply, even where you live and where we live. In Dallas, Texas alone, in the last 2 years, 13 major ministries have gone off the side of the devil's backbone on one side or the other. Are you listening?
1: Yeah, we've got...
2: Those ministries have completely been destroyed. They're pastors and leaders who were some of the leaders in the world have been disgraced. Why? Because they did not overcome. They were overcome.
1: Chuck, it's been great having you on Point of View. Our time clock is winding down. Time flies when you're having fun and a good conversation. And I just want to thank you for talking about this important issue. God has given us the power to overcome, but we got to live according to his word. And so go to pointofview.net. If you click the link under Chuck's name, then you will see the link to his book, The Power to Overcome. And I just encourage you to check that out. And to also remember, we've got to live according to God's word. And if we do, then we will be the light that our culture needs. So thanks, Megan, for engineering the show. Thanks, Derek, for producing. Thank you for listening. And don't forget to tune in tomorrow to Point of View. Kirby will be back hosting you. So tune in then.
0: The Bible tells us not to worry. And yet there is a lot of worrying stuff in our world today. Thankfully, the Bible doesn't stop at telling us not to worry. God gives us a next step. He says we need to pray. But sometimes even knowing what to pray can be difficult. And that is why Point of View has relaunched our Pray for America movement, a series of weekly emails to guide you in prayer for our nation.
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7: American Family News, I'm Robert Thornton. The Memorandum of Understanding between the United States and Iran was to expire today. The deal was reportedly reached after back-channel talks with the Iranian Revolutionary Guard